0: not feature in the Fortes series due to being unavailable for selection. The squad will come together at Canberra's Australian Institute of Sport before crossing the Tasman for the opening clash in Auckland on October 18th. And Australian cyclist Felicity Wilson-Haffenden has won the under-23 women's individual time trial at this year's Road World Championships in Montreal. The 21-year-old Tasmanian won the 20.3-kilometre race by 28 seconds over her nearest challenger, taking the gold medal. To the weather, showers along the central and northern parts of the coast and adjacent ranges, tending scattered about the mid-north coast and Hunter, with the chance of showers or a storm about the northern slopes. Sydney's weather: showers increasing and a top of 19 degrees.
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5: We have these predatory algorithms that are addictive and intentionally inflammatory, that they prey on young boys and men who are just simply seeking community or advice online and take them down these rabbit holes, to the fact where we've had such a resurgence in misogynistic attitudes.
6: That's sexual consent campaigner Chanel Contos there, talking to us on 702 Morning. She's been leading the charge to give people choice about what they see on social media. Following a number of high-profile alleged sexual assault cases involving teenagers here in Sydney, the government's introduced legislation to address harmful online content, give users control over algorithms. G'day, it's Hamish here. It is Tuesday, the 22nd of September. I'm going to introduce you to our Morning's Youth Brain Trust. You'll know if you listen frequently, we've got some wonderful younger callers on this program. So we've invited them in this morning to help us have a broader conversation about consent, relationships, the things that are happening on the internet that are shaping the lives of so many young people in this city. If you've got a question or a contribution, 1300 222 702 is the number. Hey, it's been lovely talking about the planet Venus this morning.

0: Yes, a lot of love for Venus, it turns out. Do you think we should do a Venus versus the rest debate with Jonathan Webb next week? Let me know. Would you like to make the case for Venus or a different planet? 1-300-222-702. Our travel man, Michael Turtle, is back on Australian soil shores this morning. He's been to some pretty strange places over the last few weeks, and so this morning he'd like to hear about the strangest place you've ever travelled to. Could be here, could be nearby, could be far. 1-300-222-702 is the number. Travel with Turtle after 10:30. By the way,
1: divorced, beheaded, died. Divorced.
0: We are playing Jeopardy this morning. At around about 10:30, you'll get your cue to call. I've already given you the answer today. It's Jane Seymour. All you need to do is call him with the question. 1-300-222-702 is the number. You'll get your cue to call around about 10:30.
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0: A few things to let you know about this morning at Pocolbin in the Hunter. Broke road at Wine Country Drive. A crash involving multiple vehicles. Traffic affected in all directions. At Bankstown, Henry Lawson Drive at Tower Road, a broken down truck. One of two southbound lanes is closed at the moment. Also on the Central Coast, Pacific Highway at the Ridgeway, a broken down truck. Northbound traffic affected at the moment. One of four northbound lanes closed. And in the Blue Mountains, Corneytown, Chifley Road approaching O'Connor Street, a crash involving a truck, a person trapped. Traffic impacted there at the moment.

0: moment. And at Bankstown, Henry Lawson Drive at Tower Road, a broken down truck as well. And at, yeah, just an update there on the Corneytown situation, a truck crash, heavy traffic conditions. You can expect significant delays. The road is closed in both directions. Anything else you're seeing that we should know about? The number's 1300 222 702.
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0: It is 10 minutes past 10 on 7.02 mornings. Hamish McDonald here through until 11 o'clock. At the moment, it's 17 degrees here in Parramatta Square, 14 in Gosford and 6 degrees in Katoomba. Showers increasing throughout the day today, so if you've got the washing out, do keep that in mind. One of my absolute favourite parts of this program is that every day you call in, you text in, we get these wonderful, thoughtful, smart, nuanced contributions about the stories shaping Sydney. The topics of consent and relationships have been coming up a lot recently. And of course, we get the politicians on, the educators, the academics, the advocates. But sometimes it's the callers, the people that are living through this stuff, that make the most significant contribution. You always tell me more about what we want to understand. So this morning, we brought together a few of our regular callers, people that are of the age that's impacted most by some of these issues we've been discussing. And so joining us this morning is Anton from the Central Coast, who you may have heard on the airwaves before. He's 18. Also 18-year-old Michaela from Kingsgrove and Mirabel from Dulwich Hill, who's 19 years old. Good morning to you all.
9: Good morning, Hamish.
0: Mirabel, it's nice to meet you in person. Tell us a little bit more about you. What are you doing? Are you studying? What's life
9: Yeah,
0: for you?
9: So I'm a first-year uni student studying psychology, and my life consists of being a student and an early childhood educator, a rental advocate, as well as a sexual violence advocate.
0: And you get in touch with us pretty frequently.
9: Yes,
0: you're a regular.
9: I've been a long-time listener.
0: And it's really valuable to have contributions from, you know, all across different demographics. Why do you think it's important that we all hear from people of your age cohort?
9: I think it's really important because I feel like we're often overlooked. Like, the cohort is overlooked. It's often like 14 to 16 year olds as like young people, or then people sort of over 24. And then in this age bracket where it's very different being, you know, 17 to 21 than it is in those other age groups.
0: Yeah.
9: But we don't hear a lot from people like us, our age.
0: Anton, we've heard from you before. I think you were telling us about, you know, some of what's going on in social media amongst your friendship group, some of the manosphere stuff that's arriving in the palm of people's hands. Tell us a bit about you. So you're from the Central Coast. What do you do?
10: I'm from the Central Coast. I'm still in school. I'm just very interested in kind of the way that the world is heading, and I have a few things to say, and that's essentially.
0: And so you must be about to do the HSC then, I imagine, if you're still in school.
10: Yes. Oh yeah, in like a couple of weeks. Yeah.
0: How's the prep going? I'm sorry if we've interrupted your StuVac.
10: It's I'm actually not on StuVac. I'm in the building right now. I'm at school, but
0: got it. And Michaela, how about you? You're 18.
11: Oh,
0: you're from
11: Hamish.
0: Kingsgrove.
11: Yes. Yeah. Thank you for having me, by the way. I was actually born in Greece, but I came here when I was 5 years old. And it is quite interesting, though, seeing the culture differences between Greece and Australia. I'm like Mirabel. I'm currently a first-year student myself at UNSW, doing a double in Bachelor of Engineering with Advanced Science. And I've always been a lifelong advocate of getting more girls into STEM, particularly trying to dismantle, you know, social media algorithms like the manosphere that promote this narrative that certain fields should be restricted to men only. So I'm, very much a more women in STEM advocate.

0: Yeah, maybe that's a good place for us to start, Michaela. What do you think is the impact of having such a male-dominated tech industry, tech sector, in terms of these issues that are cropping up in the news all the time at the moment, whether it's consent, whether it's sexual assault, whether it's young men sort of struggling to find a place in the world?
1: I think the digital space is definitely of concern and does need to be addressed. And I've seen recently in the news how there are new laws regarding opt-out options. However, I think we need to accept that the digital space is going to become increasingly prevalent over time. And so we really need to advocate for early intervention, and that exists primarily in schools. I know some people would argue, you know, parents should also be supporting their kids. And whilst ideally that would be the case, you often have first-generation immigrant children who have experienced a language barrier at home, or parents with more traditional conservative values, and kids just don't get that opportunity to explore issues like consent and relationships at home. So I do feel like education facilities need to play that intervening role to prevent this ever-increasing impact of social media from influencing young people the wrong way.
0: Anton, how do you come at that? Because sometimes we hear from teachers, from schools, from educators more broadly, that they can't do everything. The parents do have to take some responsibility for this stuff.
2: Well, the situation that I'm seeing is that teachers are actually opting out of having these kind of discussions with students about kind of the manosphere or anything really political, in fear of their jobs being lost. But really, that's what I've noticed, yeah.
0: That's really interesting. Yeah. So they say that overtly, I don't want to talk about this.
2: Yeah, literally, please, no politics, is the usual quote.
0: That's fascinating, that they're just not engaging at all. Do you think that helps, or do you think that hinders people?
2: I think that definitely hinders, because then it you know, people looking for role models or people looking for places to develop ideas, they'll go to the internet and they'll hear about, like, when we're talking about the manosphere, it's really the issue of the male loneliness epidemic. And it's something that's been hijacked by these lizard-brained idealists like Charlie Kirk and, like, Jordan Peterson.
1: Andrew Tate.
2: Andrew Tate, yeah, exactly. Yeah. Like, they're, instead of offering a social solution to a social problem, they're offering a battle plan, which appeals to the young child, the young man in all of these, you know, pubescent people that are, like, feel like they're under attack. I don't know.
0: Interesting. So, Mirabelle, does that mirror your experience?
3: Yeah, really. And I think that social media, like, definitely has its harms, and we can't minimise that. But in Australia, and I feel in Sydney in particular, the current crisis of sexual intimate partner, gender-based violence, manosphere, all of those themes that all tie together is really, like, a systematic and cultural issue, and you can't fix that by, you know, banning social media or, you know, telling people not to go follow people, certain people on social media. Like, this is just a digital issue.
0: But isn't the social media environment exacerbating whatever those cultural underlying issues are, Mirabelle?
3: Yes, but the social media is not the place where it's going to get fixed. It needs to be fixed in real life, on the ground, the education, the early intervention, the, you know, fighting against the institutional and, like, elite barriers, or not barriers, drivers of this crisis. Mm.
0: You're listening to Mornings on 702. It's 18 minutes past 10. Hamish McDonald here. We've drawn together a brains trust of 702 Mornings listeners, all in this younger age demographic. 18-year-old Anton from the Central Coast, who's just about to do the HSC. 18-year-old Michaela from Kingsgrove, who's studying at UNSW. And 19-year-old Mirabelle from Dulwich Hill, who's studying psychology. Was it a double degree? Psychology?
3: No, and just psychology.
0: Just psychology.
3: At the moment.
0: Hard enough.
3: I want to add sociology next year.
0: I'm curious, Michaela, you went to a Catholic school.
1: Yes.
0: What was the approach to discussing all of this stuff there? Because Anton was saying in his school, the teachers are kind of opting out of discussing the Manosphere, anything that gets political for fear of losing their jobs?
1: Yeah, in regards to consent and relationships, let alone the Manosphere, my school really much approaches consent from that perspective of fear and shame. Sydney Catholic Schools actually promoted a chastity speaker, Jason Evatt from the US. He was flown over to Australia, and yes, Sydney Catholic Schools advertised him giving a chastity talk, which I think completely undermines something that's so developmentally normal, and that is having those intimate relationships. My experience at school also saw very little consent talks. And again, that fear-based perspective was given to us. In my 6 years of high school, we only had, I think, one talk from a former police officer and one talk from a lawyer. That was it. And in regards to practicing safe sex, contraceptive methods, we only had one lesson in PHBE, just 1 hour on all those different contraceptive methods, which...
0: So how much was coming via social media or even via porn for your cohort then, Michaela?
1: I think I'm not entirely... based on my experience, I haven't encountered a lot of... I'd encountered that myself directly.
0: Sure.
1: But I feel like the educational system's failing to address these issues leaves this vacuum, and kids then resort to pornography to kind of obtain this knowledge, which, as we all know, pornography isn't a form of education. It's just entertainment. But kids are using that as their source, and that's why I'm all about early intervention and trying to at least acknowledge and fill in that gap. And instead of my experience at my high school, don't look at it from that perspective of fear and shame.
0: 1300 222 702 is the number. You're very welcome to get in touch and join the conversation this morning. You don't have to be of that age cohort. Maybe you've just got a question about what life is like for people in Sydney who are 18, 19, 20, studying, figuring out life. Anton's here from the Central Coast, Michaela from Kingsgrove, and Mirabelle from Dulwich Hill. Mirabelle, don't want to get too personal or intimate, but what sort of stuff comes at you in the dating world, in the sort of personal life dimension, given that so many people, as Michaela was saying, are learning stuff from porn?
3: Yeah, well, this is something that I am very passionate about. I think that you can't stop young people from watching porn. As Michaela was saying, intimate relationships and pleasure and exploring your own body is developmentally appropriate. Porn literacy needs to be something that's seriously looked at, and that is looking at how, erotic content can be sought ethically and what ethical porn looks like.
0: But if teachers are scared to talk about politics for fear of losing their job, you can imagine they might be worried about what happens if they start talking about porn.
3: Exactly. But I think that, again, goes back to it. There's a major cultural shift that's needed if we want to see the rates of sexual and intimate partner violence going down and a reduction in this Manosphere content.
0: Anton, when we've spoken to you before, you've mentioned the sort of stuff that floats around in the social media algorithm of people in your circles. Could you share with listeners the type of stuff that's coming up that people want to talk to you about, that people discuss casually, that you feel a bit of a response to?
2: Yeah, so, I mean... people just in general talking about like we need to bring back White Australia policy, stuff like just it seems like outright Nazism, but I feel like I'm going insane because no one else is noticing it, and it's like I feel like I'm the crazy person in a room full of Nazis. I don't know, it's a little bit strange.
0: Who do you talk to about it? Like, that's what I'm curious about. Obviously, you ring us occasionally here on 702.
2: I talk to just the people at my school, and I play online video games as well.
0: And what sort of stuff happens in the gaming world? Because that sounds like a whole other minefield.
2: Well, I mean, the games that I mostly play are proximity mic shooters. So... essentially, if you don't agree with someone, you can essentially like just shoot them in the face and they're gone.
0: Wow.
3: But is that not contributing to like systemic violence, cultural violence.
2: 100%, 100%.
3: Like, that's I see 2-3-year-olds playing guns and shooting games and things like that at work, like in real life. That's coming into their real life, and they come up to you and shoot you and say, "Oh, you're dead," like you know. And it is young boys that I see doing that. It is not young girls. And it's obviously the way that they're being educated at, in unlike the things that they're being shown and the things that they're be the toys and resources they're being provided based
1: and
3: on their gender.
1: Normalized.
2: But I feel like the solution shouldn't be a ban. Like it really does need to be a social solution. I feel like what I feel like is happening is the situation with young men in this country is we're an organism that's choking, and I feel like the government's solution is to chop off the head.
0: That's interesting. So you think the kind of ban does the reverse? It doesn't actually
2: 100%.
0: Deal with that. Okay, that's interesting.
2: All it does is these children make their bubbles, and then the ban happens, and they have no possible way of escaping their bubbles now.
0: 1-300-222-702 is the number. Mirabelle is here, Michaela from Kingsgrove, Anton from the Central Coast, Ian from Willoughby. You wanted to weigh in just on the teachers, the situation that they're in. Earlier in this conversation, Anton was saying that the teachers are tending to opt out of anything that gets a bit political, any discussion of the manosphere.
4: Yeah, I guess, Hamish, my concerns, and let me know if you can't hear me, I'm on the road. But my concerns are teachers are damned if they do and damned if they don't. So, you know, if they have an opinion and voice it, either politically or otherwise, then that gets back to the home front and there's a complaint from a parent and then it gets escalated. If they don't have an opinion, then you have these sort of conversations we're having now. Mm. So I think they're in a very, very difficult situation compared to, you know, years gone by when they maybe were less constrained.
0: Do you have a view, Ian, as to what, as a society, what the response should be? Like, we're hearing from these three very articulate young people, highly engaged with these topics, and the observation seems to be at school it's avoided, that territory is vacated.
4: Yeah, so I think sort of in the interest of, so to speak, free speech, which has a whole different subject, I think the teachers should be allowed to voice an opinion, but it needs to be couched with a view that this is my opinion, go out there and find out things for yourself as well. And if you agree with me, that's fine. But you're entitled to have your own opinion. This is my opinion.
0: Is there another pathway through this? I suppose I think about it in the kind of journalism media realm. Can you facilitate a discussion without actually expressing your own opinion? Like, I think back to school, some of the teachers that had the biggest impact on me, I have no idea what they actually thought, but they were very good at eliciting views and exchange of ideas from us.
4: Oh, 100%. I think if you can teach children problem solving by looking at both sides of the argument and all that sort of stuff, absolutely. That's the first prize.
0: Gold star, maybe, Ian.
4: Yeah, that's it. But I think unfortunately we're not really, you know, working in that educational environment as we used to. So I hope it changes, and I hope they do free up the ability for that sort of free thinking.
0: Understood. Thanks for your call this morning, Ian. 1-300-222-702. Rob's here from Terry Hills. Good morning, Rob.
5: Good morning, Hamish. I just wanted to take exception to the. I don't know if I heard the whole thing. Sorry, I've been in and out. But the kind of linking of boys playing with guns to, you know, a diminished capacity of what the ramifications are. I just don't think that's evident at all.
0: Do you want to respond to that, Mirabelle? I think it was you that was talking about that. What's the connection that you're seeing there?
3: So my connection is that I am well educated on age-appropriate power play and violent, like what can be seen as violent play, especially it's very common in 3-4-year-olds in that they're exploring their identity and they're exploring how they can show power over others, whether that be their teachers or their peers. But I think there's been a big shift away from the way that I remember that happening when I was a child, where it would be things like knights or dragons or monsters or, like, you know, something sort of like evil that, you know, might capture you and do things like that and still might hurt you. I'm not saying that it's not that. I think the shift has now been to the normalization of gun violence, which translates much behavior differently than it does sort of then, like, you know, fairy tale or imaginative play.
0: Sort of fantasy stuff.
3: Yeah, fantasy stuff.
0: Rob, I wonder whether, and I think you make a fair point, obviously a lot of kids grow up playing with toy guns, all the rest of it, don't go on necessarily to commit DV acts or other forms of violence. But do we need to be alert to the fact that the broader social environment is changing, Rob, because these young people might start out with some of those toys but are then going through their teens exposed to very violent stuff, whether it's through gaming or through the normalisation of this stuff on social media?
5: Yeah, it's hard to say. I would certainly say that my children's generation, they're in their mid-30s now. They grew up with violent video games. I played with them playing violent video games. We used to play Counter-Strike. It's been going on for 20-plus years. But I suppose the change is the overwhelming sense of they're getting it from the media.
0: Mm.
5: And I would agree on that point completely.
3: Can I ask a question, though? Would you have called out your children if they were shooting somebody, pretending to shoot someone in real life? Like if they started playing a game where they were just came up to someone and started shooting them, would that be something that was normalised?
5: Not really one-on-one in their face, no, certainly not. It was more, you know, certainly when I was a kid, it was, you know, two gangs and they'd, you know, throw rocks at each other.
3: And very, you know, very clear that it's not real life, right? Whereas now it's very much normalised. Even if this person doesn't go on to commit any violent acts, it's normalised in their head. That's something they are not going to think twice about or not going to call out. And, you know, those are all things that contribute to this cultural issue.
0: It's 10:30 on 702 mornings. We are going to have to get to the news headlines very soon, but we're having a wonderful conversation with these three 702 regulars, 18-year-old Anton from the Central Coast, 19-year-old Mirabelle from Dulwich Hill, and 18-year-old Michaela from Kingsgrove. Hugh's here from Marrickville. What did you want to say, Hugh?
6: Oh, hi, Hamish. Yeah, I just wanted to say very quickly, I mean, it's lovely hearing all these voices this morning. I just wanted to say I think Anton is super brave and he's working very hard to articulate a very challenging perspective, and he's walking a fine line in the things that he's saying. He's doing a great job, and I'm super grateful that my son is moving into a world where there's young men like Anton. So I just wanted to add that.
7: Oh, thank you.
0: Hugh, thanks for your call this morning. We are going to have to get to the news. I reckon we might try and get you back if you're happy to do so. Mirabelle, Michaela, Anton, thank you very much. Anton, get back to class. You've got an HSC yes. to do.
7: Yes, thank you.
3: Thank you, Hamish.
1: Thank you.
0: You're listening to Mornings on 702. That's our Mornings Brain Trust. What a fantastic collection of young minds. I think we will certainly get them back for further discussions. Turtle's going to take us travelling to the strangest places he's ever been in just a moment. Let's get the news headlines right now, though. Tony Matthews, good morning.
8: Good morning, Hamish. The Prime Minister has called for countries on the front line of the climate crisis to have a greater say in responding to its impacts at a major climate conference in New York. Anthony Albanese's comments at Climate Week come ahead of his involvement at the UN General Assembly this week. In a keynote speech, he says Australia is as aware of the impacts of climate change as any other country and says for Pacific neighbours it's a security issue. Green Senator Sarah Hanson-Young has accused telecommunications companies of putting profits ahead of their care for customers as a parliamentary inquiry into the 000 system wraps up. The inquiry recommended control of the emergency call person operations, which answers calls to 000 and transfers them to local emergency services, should move from being operated by Telstra to a new national authority. Major television networks in the US have suspended their pooled coverage of the White House in protest at Donald Trump's decision decision to ban three media outlets from the building. The president barred CNN, MS Now and Politico last week, accusing them of publishing lies. They're

0: taking legal action, with President Trump saying his team will likely file an appeal. And Collingwood's Nick Dacos has become the 10th Magpie in club history to win the AFL's Brownlow Medal after finishing on top of the vote count last night. He paid tribute to his mum and dad, who he says are his biggest supporters. Sydney's weather, cloudy with a very high chance of showers and a top today of 19 degrees, Hamish.
1: Thank you very much, Tony. We're one of a kind, no category. This is your cue to call to win the tickets to Six, the musical. It's in Sydney next month. I've given you the answer. All I need is the question. We are playing Jeopardy. The number's 1300 222 702. The answer this morning is Jane Seymour. All you need to do is tell me the question. 1300 222 702. It's the cue to call.
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3: Traffic.
1: Just a quick update for you on the traffic while we do the ticket giveaway. If you are listening to us west of the Blue Mountains, there's been a truck crash at Corneytown, which is just east of Lithgow. So Chifley Road is now closed in both directions. Now, that's the road many people are using instead of the Great Western Highway, which remains shut at Victoria Pass as work continues to repair the Convict Era Bridge. So this is the diversion route. Transport for New South Wales is advising motorists to delay their travel between Mount Victoria and Lithgow. The news chopper for the ABC is flying there right now, so we're keeping an eye on that vision as it's coming into you. We'll get an update for you on that, we hope, very soon. If you are in the area, if you've got a question, let us know. 1300 222 702. Any eyewitness reports welcome as well. 1300 222 702 is the number.
4: Divorced, beheaded, died. Divorced, beheaded, survived. But just...
1: Yes, that's how this new musical Six sounds. Heard from a caller yesterday saying the musical is fabulous. It's a sort of retelling of the story of the six of the wives of Henry VIII, the six of them, but they tell their own stories as pop idols. It's meant to be empowering, exciting, all that kind of thing. So all week we're giving away double passes. It's a simple game of Jeopardy. The answer this morning is Jane Seymour. What is the question? Let's play. Let's see if Zaria has the question. Good morning to you, Zaria.
5: Hello, how are you?
1: Very well, thank you. So the answer this morning is Jane Seymour. What's the question?
5: So I've got the question of who was Henry VIII's third wife and the mother of his legitimate son?
1: That is correct.
5: Oh, my God. I'm so excited.
1: Well done. So, the question is, who is the mother of King Henry VIII's long-awaited male heir? The answer is Jane Seymour. You better brush up on your knowledge of Henry VIII because you're going to go. Thanks for listening. I'm going to put you on hold and pass you back to Georgie and Jemima to get your details. We'll play again tomorrow morning.
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7: Really what airlines are looking for is passengers. So you have to be able to demonstrate that you have that throughput of traffic.
2: It's what you think.
8: 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It's actually making North Sydney Pool look well managed.
3: Everything Sydney.
9: 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This next month coming as well.
3: 702 ABC Sydney.
1: Hey, heaps of feedback on that conversation we had last hour, in the last half hour, with our wonderful morning's brain trust of young people, Mirabel, Michaela, Anton, Rob, saying, please make this a regular session. Crikey, I haven't felt so positive about the world in a while. Amazing hearing these sensible young voices. Diana says, what Anton had to say was very illuminating. He mentioned loneliness of boys. Great discussion. That's from Diana in Springwood. Penny says, please make this a regular segment. As a grandmother of two young boys and two young girls, I'm really concerned for their futures. The young man and women you just had on had a lot of wisdom, and I'd love to hear more discussion on this regularly. Education is so important for us all on this topic. That's from Penny in DY. We've noted that feedback back. Jenny says, how refreshing to hear the three people you just had on. Please have them on again. We will, I promise. We're turning them into our brains trust. We're going to go to them when there's a big story, but hopefully they'll continue to call in. We're trying to broaden out the discussion here on 702 Mornings just to make

0: make sure that all the different ideas, thoughts, perspectives, demographics are represented. So if you are a long-time listener and haven't called, please do. You are always welcome. Let's go travelling. Well, our travel man, Michael Turtle, is back from the stands. Welcome home, Turts.
1: Thank you. From three inspiring youngsters to a jaded old man. I'm sorry, listeners, but yeah, it's wonderful to be back in Sydney after a few weeks in the stands. Thanks for having me back on.
0: So we're talking about weird and wonderful travel destinations this week. Could be locally, could be nearby, could be further afield. And in part, this is inspired by one of your Stan locations. Which one?
1: Oh my gosh, this time last week, I was in Turkmenistan. So when we talk about the stands, we're talking about Central Asia. There are sort of five countries there, but the one that I'd never been to before and the one that a lot of people don't go to is Turkmenistan because it's really different. Look, I'm going to use the word weird, and you can take weird to sort of mean whatever you want, but people describe it sometimes as the North Korea of Central Asia. So Turkmenistan is sort of it's an authoritarian regime. It's quite hard to get into, as in there's a long process. So it took about 3 weeks to get the right kind of paperwork, to get the approval, and then about 3 hours at the border, but that's a different story. You can only go into Turkmenistan with a guide on a tour. You can't just sort of go independently and wander around. You have to sign up to a tour and the guide meets you at the border and escorts you from then on. You know, it's some weird things. Like, you can't really use ATMs or credit cards. So you have to take in a whole bunch of USD and pretty much exchange that on the black market to get the right rate to then have cash to spend. The government pretty much blocks the entire internet. Only a few things will work, like Gmail oddly works, but most other things don't, which is why I wasn't on air last week, dear listeners. I do care about you, but I couldn't connect last week. But Turkmenistan, it's also a very wealthy country, though, it's got the fourth largest gas reserves in the world. And in fact, one of the things that you go and see is the Darvaza gas crater, also known as the Gates of Hell. And it's called that because back in 1971, the Soviets were trying to set up a rig there to get the gas. The ground collapsed, forming this enormous crater with just poisonous gas spewing out. And they thought, oh, what do we do about this? How about we set it on fire? That'll burn it off. Well, nice idea, except 55 years later, it is still burning. So there's this enormous gas crater, and you go and stay in yurts next to the gas crater so you can see it at night when it looks particularly hellish. So a very weird country. The strangest part of it, though, is Ashgabat, the capital. Can I tell you about Ashgabat, Hamish?
0: Yes. Before you do that.
1: Good. Okay, yes.
0: Not everyone's been to the stands. So what do you want to hear from listeners this morning?
1: Oh, well, look, if anyone's been to Turkmenistan in particular, I would definitely want to hear about what your experience was like. But also just generally, yeah, I guess I've had 5 weeks in the stands. If anyone's got any questions about traveling through the stands, about any sort of practical advice about the best way to do it, definitely ring in and I can hopefully answer those questions. But also, you know, as you listen to me talk about Turkmenistan and some of these sort of strange things here, maybe it will spark a memory. Maybe you'll think, oh gosh, I went to sort of a bit of a strange country and the city I went to was not what I expected, or the way that I had to do things was a little bit strange. Any kind of weird travel or questions about the stands, love to hear from you.
0: Okay,
1: please.
0: So weird and strange travel destinations, could be locally, could be further afield. Jill says, yes, Turkmenistan is weird. We were there for a few days on a camping trip, low-level hotels, and the capital is nuts. So tell us about the capital.
1: Thank you. I was using the word weird, which wasn't even particularly politically correct, but nuts. Okay, let's go with nuts because it is. So Ashgabat, what you have to imagine is pretty much, it's a city of 1 million people, so it's big. Pretty much the entire city is built of white marble. All the buildings are just white marble. It actually has a world record for the highest concentration of white marble buildings in the planet. So as you drive around, you've got these enormous, large marble monuments everywhere. They love their monuments. There's a monument.

0: your gold car has to be white now, and you've got to like paint it or get a new car. Anyway, so yeah, so people coming in from like other cities in Turkmenistan. I said to the guide, oh, you know, if the guy in Mari, another city, if the guy in Mari has a red car, what does he do when he goes to Ashgabat? And they're like, well, he can't go in. He has to get to the city limits, leave his car and get a taxi or do something else to get into Ashgabat. Anyway, very strange.
1: Total, this sounds not real. 1-300-222-702 is the number. Jill is here from Collaroy. Can you confirm or deny this bonkers story from Turtle, please?
2: Absolutely true.
1: Yeah. So were you in a white car when you were there?
2: No, we would have, well, probably, because we would have had to leave our camping truck somewhere out of the city limits and be taken in with the tour group, but I think we were on a bus, a little bus.
1: Okay.
2: But, this was 2013.
0: A white bus, it would have been,
2: sure
0: though.
2: Oh, okay. we'd come across it on the old Russian ferry from across the Caspian and landed. Oh, my God. It is the most desolate country. You drive through its grey sand dirt, and all along the roads they've got kind of like little fences of reeds to stop the dirt blowing on the roads, and it's the most amazing. And then you come to this middle crazy city, and it's almost deserted. I don't know if that's still true, but there were women sweeping the streets, but that was about it. There's no people. And we got taken around to be shown it off, you know, and they had to, big pictures of the president, and you know, they're so proud of the fact that, you know, they can put these huge pictures of him everywhere.
1: Was there anything that you actually enjoyed about the place, Jill?
2: Well, it was so interesting. I mean, because it was so different, but not really. I mean, we stayed in a in a hotel that had a swimming pool, which was kind of a bit unusual.
1: You probably didn't need to go all the way to Turkmenistan for that.
2: No. But that gas crater, we camped about a kilometre away and then got bussed over and spent quite a couple of hours, because we stayed there from before the sun set into it. And at night, it's just an amazing thing. It's dead flat around it, and then it's just this deep crater that's been burning forever and, you know, putting this terrible gas into the air.
1: Jill, John, one of our regulars, has texted in saying, okay, nuts, reasonable descriptor. Thanks for your call this morning. So, Turtle, a question that has come in, I don't know if you know the answer. Why are they all called something Stan? What's the common reference point?
0: Oh, I think it means country in a language. I actually don't know the exact word, but it's the equivalent of saying the Turk, because the Turkmenistan, the country of the Turkmens, Uzbekistan, the country of the Uzbeks, Tajikistan, the country of the Tajiks. It sort of just means country or region or something.
1: Okay.
0: But yeah, I'm not a linguist to know exactly what it means, but that's basically the answer.
1: It's 12 minutes to 11 on 702 Mornings. Turtle is here. We're traveling to strange places. What about here in Australia? Where have you been that stands out as a little off-piste?
0: Yeah, well, look, it's hard to compare anything to Ashgabat, I have to say. You know, I don't think I, because, you know, just quickly on Ashgabat, you drive around, it has a ministry of horses in Turkmenistan, and a ministry of carpets. And so when you drive past, you see these enormous buildings that have horses running across them or shaped like carpets. So look, Australia doesn't have anything like that. But look, I would say, and please don't hate me if anyone's from there, but I'd say something like Kuba Pedy is kind of also a very weird destination. If you were an international traveller or even a domestic traveller, you were travelling around Australia thinking, oh, Sydney's lovely, Brisbane's lovely, Melbourne's lovely, and you get to Kuba Pedy, you'd be like, what the, huh? You know, and so I've been to Kuba Pedy. They love their golf course there. It's famous, their golf course, because it's made of dirt. And you know, there aren't many golf courses covered in dirt. But then also, look, Kuba Pedy is the obvious one, but I would say a couple of other strange places I've been to in Australia. I went to a place up in Queensland near Cairns called Paranella Park. And I want to say weird is not necessarily a bad thing. Paranella Park is lovely. But up in the rainforest in Cairns, you know, you're thinking Great Barrier Reef and people going around in flip-flops and shorts and all of that. Paranella Park is this enormous castle and castle compound built in the Spanish style back in the 1930s by a Spanish immigrant who just wanted to sort of create something that felt like home. And over the years, since the 1930s, so we're coming up to, you know, almost 100 years of this place, it's just grown and grown and grown. And now you go there and there are moss-covered

0: own castle ruins with tropical rainforests surrounding it. I think Australia's first private hydroelectric plant was there, and that's still going. And so, again, weird can be a good thing, but I remember going there one time and just thinking, I had no idea that there was this really strange thing in the rainforest near Cairns. I reckon there's probably a bunch of them around Australia. I hope maybe someone else can bring up some other ones, because it's kind of fun when you find these things.
1: 1-300-222-702 is the number. Robin's here from, is it right? You're listening from the UK, Kingston on Hull.
2: Correct, in Yorkshire. The country, the place that would like to go independent, but won't yet.
1: Okay.
2: Anyway, I don't know the Hamish, lovely to speak to you. The travel gentleman, the first name is?
1: Michael Turtle.
0: I have a first name? Michael. Great, yes.
2: I am British, hello, you can tell. Right, Michael, I want to just check. It is Turkmenistan, Tajikistan, Kurdistan and Uzbekistan. They are the four stans, aren't they?
0: Kazakhstan. Five stans we normally talk about from a travel perspective.
2: Five. Okay, that's fine. Yeah. Okay, wonderful. So, which is the worst one to go to?
0: Great question. Look, every place you could go in the world has something positive. You know, if you can't find something good, then you're the problem. But look, honestly, the one I would say, if you had to skip one of them, it would be Kazakhstan, which is kind of not really fair because that, you know, I went over to Kazakhstan for a conference and people look after me very well, but...
2: Understood.
0: It's just a little bit boring, honestly. It doesn't have quite as much.
2: Yeah. If I can just say, I've been to Armidale. I understand exactly what you mean. I was going to Gyra to meet Australia All Over Gentlemen so many years ago. So I've seen what you mean exactly there. Now, look, I'm going to be in Abuja, Nigeria, in about the middle of November. I'm going to be there to the 7th of January. I want to have Christmas and New Year in a country that actually celebrates Christmas religiously. I've never been. I've been talking to my friend for 15 years. His father-in-law is a police officer, and I think he's probably quite high up in the Nigerian police. Anything I need to be aware of, apart from don't be a prick and don't upset people.
0: Look, I'm not an expert on Nigeria, unfortunately, but look, I think those are pretty good principles to live by anywhere, I would say. Look, that'll be interesting, I think. And actually, like, travelling for sort of particular events like Christmas or Easter or something is really fun because you get to, yeah, experience something that we all do, or most of us do, in a kind of a different environment. And so I would love to hear your stories about Christmas in Nigeria. I've never thought about that. People talk about, like, Christmas markets in Europe when it's sort of cold and snowy and wintry. But Nigeria, what a cool idea.
1: I spent about 6 weeks in Abuja once, Turtle, when those Nigerian schoolgirls were missing and you couldn't even leave Abuja to cover the thing. And I really could not remember a great deal about Abuja. It did not leave a big impression. Lagos, however, very exciting city in Nigeria. 1-300-222-702 is the number. Anu is here from Lake Macquarie. Good morning.
3: Hey, how are you?
1: Yeah, very well, thank you. Where did you go that was a little strange?
3: Look, it's not weird. No, I would, you know, can't compete with the stands, but I did go to the USSR in 81, and that was weird at the time for a young, you know, 20-something-year-old. Interesting more than weird, I guess, but it was my first exposure to seeing military people armed up everywhere at all the places we went to. That was a weird feeling for me. At the time, it took, I think, 6 weeks to get my visa to go to the USSR, and the only way you could travel there was to go on a tour group. So it's the only tour I've ever done in all my years of travel.
1: Okay.
3: The stands are on my list because my background is Eastern European, and I think, you know, tracing back, there's some family that originated in Petropavlovsk, I think it's pronounced.
1: Whereabouts is that?
3: Now part of Kazakhstan.
1: Okay.
3: The least interesting of the stars.
0: Oh, so I'm sorry, Kazakhstan. I was put on the spot. I had to choose one of them. It's still lovely in Kazakhstan, I'm sure.
1: Turtle's going to get cancelled in Kazakhstan.
3: That's okay. The real roots are from Siberia, so, you know, you can't get much weirder than that, though, I think.
1: Good for you, Anu. Thanks for getting in touch this morning. It's 6 minutes to 11. We're talking strange places to travel to. Turtle's just back from the stands. Penelope's here from Lane Cove. You've been to Turkmenistan last year.
4: Yes, I went last year and I had an absolutely wonderful time. The tourism is definitely controlled, but the people were lovely, and I did the five stands and Turkmenistan was absolutely wonderful. We stayed in a sports hotel, a very flash...
0: I was there, yep.
4: ..hotel, and, just loved the whole thing. And another interesting place I've stayed in is Azerbaijan, and I just wanted to note the miniature library there. You've got to go down a beaten road to get to it, but the miniature books library is another amazing place to go to in Azerbaijan.
1: And so you stayed in that same hotel, Turtle?
0: Yes, there aren't that many hotels, I think, for the foreigners. The Sports Hotel, it's called that because it's on the edge of the enormous sports precinct that they've built. You know, so imagine something almost the size of, like, the Sydney CBD. Like, it's massive. It's their Olympics. They have their Olympic stadium, their Olympic aquatic centre, their Olympic blah, blah, blah. Of course, Turkmenistan has never had the Olympics, but they've still built all the Olympic facilities. They're ready. And the stadium, this enormous stadium, you know, the size of, you know, football stadium here, it has a huge horse head that comes up from one side and kind of looms over the whole stadium. It's so weird.
1: Aspirational Olympic venues. 1-300-222-702 is the number. Pip's here from Lewisham. Good morning.
5: Hi, Amish.
1: So you went to Turkmenistan as well a couple of years ago?
5: I did. I was part of a human rights engagement with Turkmenistan along with UNDP and the Office of the High Commission. And we were there for 2 weeks, and that included visiting Ashgabat, which, as your colleague says, is a very intriguing city.
1: Okay. Did you visit any of the Olympic venues as part of this?
5: No, we didn't. That wasn't part of the program. We were kind of there meeting with various government agencies and quasi-NGOs about the human rights situation.
1: And what is the human rights picture there?
5: Pretty difficult. You know, there are issues around poverty. I know we talk about wealth there, but there's great issues around economic, social and cultural rights. The rights of women, of course, is a big issue. And it was very difficult to get information and also verify it, of course.
1: I was just going to try and jump to another caller because we're getting up to the news. Pip, thanks for calling in this morning. Importantly, Paul from Bondi Junction has a more local suggestion of a strange place.
6: Yes, I went to Kangaroo Island and I found a very unusual place, and it was called George Castle. And if you look it up, it's an amazing place. I went through. Oh, there's my cuckoo going off. It's a wonderful experience, and it was not on their map, and it's not. Well, it is on the map, but it's not on the tourist guide because he doesn't pay any money to he advertised in the tourist guide, so therefore he doesn't get seen.
1: Yeah, it's sort of described as a quirky cream castle in the Sydney Morning Herald. Have you seen it, Turtle?
0: No, I haven't.
1: I'm shocked, Turtle. It seems like right up your alley.
6: it's you go through it, and it's got all armory gear. It's got all interesting. You wouldn't see it. It's obviously not seen, but I took a few photographs inside, and you can spend half a day going through the stuff.
1: Okay. Well, thank you for the tip, Paul. Really appreciate it. 1-300-222-702 is the number. You're going to have to head off to Kangaroo Island, Turtle, to check this out.
0: I'd love to. Wouldn't that be nice? Okay. If anyone's listening from Kangaroo Island, yes, I'll come.
1: Turtle wants another freebie.
0: Yeah, of course.
1: All right, Turtle, where are you off to next?
0: Oh, look, I'll be back here with you again next week. Off to Tassie in a couple of weeks, though. Okay. So that'll be nice. Yeah.
1: Fantastic. Turtle, thank you. We'll see you soon.
0: Thanks. Bye.

0: thanks for your company this morning. By the way, we did promo doing an interview with Winston Peters, the original populist from New Zealand. He'll be here tomorrow. You'll hear from him. He reckons, you know, the Trumps of the world, the Pauline Hansons, they've all learnt from him. He's not taking lessons from them. He says he's got the original populist playbook. It's quite a conversation. Do make sure you're listening tomorrow morning. You'll hear from Winston Peters just after 8:30. Thanks for your company today. Watch out for the wind and the rain forecast for this afternoon. Stay safe. Be kind. I'll see you tomorrow. It's news time. It is 11 o'clock.
1: When it's on the agenda.
2: It is important that the visa system can be sensibly, carefully enforced.
1: When it needs to be discussed.

0: rightly, they are concerned and have questions around what does it mean for my workplace, what does it mean for my kids' safety.
1: It's on 702 ABC Sydney.
2: I think...

0: It's 11 o'clock. Good morning. Tony Matthews with ABC News. Green Senator Sarah Hanson-Young has accused telecommunications companies of putting profits ahead of their care for customers as a parliamentary inquiry into the 000 system wraps up. The inquiry recommended control of the emergency call person operations, which answers calls to 000 and transfers them to local emergency services, should move from being operated by Telstra to a new national authority. Senator Hanson-Young, who chaired the inquiry, said the system used to be run by a government agency.
1: We think it's time to really consider bringing that back under independent control so that the customer, the public, the safety is put first. It's not seen as some kind of chore or add-on for a privately run company.
0: A Sydney court has heard the former police officer accused of murdering Sydney couple Jesse Baird and Luke Davies confessed his alleged crime to a friend and asked him to help move the bodies. Continuing his opening address on the second day of the trial, prosecutor Brett Hatfield SC said the friend will give evidence that the accused 31-year-old Beaulamar Condon drove to the friend's work in February 2024 and told him he'd killed two people with a gun. The Crown alleges the man told police the accused said he didn't want to kill the second person but couldn't take the risk of having a witness. The Crown says the friend declined a request by Mr. Lamar Condon to help him move the bodies, but the accused texted him that night claiming he'd been joking in their conversation. Two men have been taken to hospital with serious injuries following a home invasion in Sydney's west. Tamsin Buckle reports.
2: Emergency services were called to a home in Layla Park at about 7:30 a.m. after receiving reports of a home invasion. Detectives were told two men had entered the Freeman Street home and assaulted a 62-year-old man and a 44-year-old man, fleeing before police arrived. Both the injured men left the home and were later treated by paramedics nearby. They were both taken to Westmead Hospital in a serious condition. Police have established a crime scene and say their investigations are ongoing. Anyone with information is urged to come forward.
0: The New South Wales government is being urged to support plans for new metro connections across Western Sydney. Business cases obtained by the opposition identify potential stations including Schofields, Marsden Park and Oran Park as part of two possible extensions through the region. Shadow Transport Minister Natalie Ward says it's now up to the government to respond to the proposals.
3: If this is wrong, John Graham and the government should come on and dial in and say we won't have a station at Oran Park, or we won't have a station at Marsden Park. I think this is an exciting opportunity and I'm not sure why it's been sitting around and not being considered.
0: Ms Ward says the documents have been with the Transport Minister since April. A major road in the Great Western Highway detour over the Blue Mountains has been shut after a truck and car crash. Emergency services were called to Chifley Road at Corney Town near Lithgow just after 9 a.m. to reports the two vehicles had collided. The truck driver in their 60s was trapped for a short time and treated for a leg injury. A heavy vehicle tow truck is on scene while Transport for New South Wales crews work to reopen the Chifley Road. There's heavy traffic congestion in the area, with no diversions in place due to the closure of the Great Western Highway at Victoria Pass. And Australian netballer Sarah Clough has been selected as part of a 14-player diamond squad ahead of next month's Constellation Cup against New Zealand. Netball Australia is sticking with the 31-year-old defender despite recently being sanctioned by the sport's governing body after pleading guilty to assault and failing to disclose the matter prior to the Commonwealth Games. Danielle Wallum, Amy Parmenter and potential debutante Jessie Grenvold have been added to the core group of players that claimed bronze in Glasgow. The four test series across both Australia and New Zealand will begin in Auckland on October 18th. Looking at the weather picture for New South Wales, isolated showers along the central and northern parts of the coast and adjacent ranges, tending scattered about the mid-north coast and Hunter, the chance of showers or a thunderstorm about the northern slopes. Sydney's weather, cloudy with showers today, a top of 19 degrees. Right now it's 17 degrees on the coast. It's also 17 in Penrith. ABC News.
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13: All this week on Conversations, we're bringing you stories from elders, from older people, people who've clocked up a fair few years on Earth and learnt a thing or two along the way. Today it's the story of Elizabeth Chong. Now, in my family, when someone's feeling a bit poorly, my wife makes Hainan chicken rice. It's from an old family recipe from Singapore, and it's essentially poached chicken with sliced tomato and cucumber with dark soy, crushed garlic and chilli. That's accompanied by rice that's cooked into chicken stock. And there's this subtle perfection in chicken rice. When it's done well, you understand how fine it is and why people get so obsessed with it. Now, over the course of her life, Elizabeth Chong did more than anyone else to introduce Australians to the glory of Chinese cuisine. She spent the last 60-odd years cooking and teaching and preaching about the beauty of Chinese food. Elizabeth Chong was actually born in China, but her family has roots in Australia that date back to the 1850s. She grew up near Melbourne's Victoria Markets, and her father masterminded the rise of the dim sim in Australia. Yes, the deep-fried dim sim. Elizabeth has taught more than 37,000 Australians how to cook Chinese food. Her first book, The Heritage of Chinese Cooking, was an instant classic, blending food with history and culture. I spoke to Elizabeth a few years ago when she'd recently turned 90. Hello, Elizabeth.
14: Hello, Richard. Hello. That was a lovely introduction. Thank you very much for it.
13: Oh, of course. Like I say, chicken rice is the comfort food in our family.
14: Can I share a story about chicken rice with you now?
13: Please.
14: I remember being in Singapore on business and staying at the Oriental Hotel, and I was about to order the usual, you know, American breakfast or English breakfast, and I saw a businessman eating on the table over the road with something on a tray. And I looked at that and I said to my waiter straight away, can I have what he's having instead? And he brought over, and it was my first introduction to chicken rice. And I was absolutely bowled over by the beauty of it. And I heard afterwards that's one of the best places then it was that you can have chicken rice. And you're right when you say it, when it's done perfectly, you can't find a fault with it. It's just beautiful. And since then, I have been addicted to it, so addicted that I met a student who hailed from Singapore, and he said, next holiday, would you like to have a holiday in Singapore at my mother's house? And she, you know what she did? She went and engaged Fatty Chan, I think was his name, who was the greatest exponent of chicken rice, to her house. She was so influential. And he gave me a private lesson on how to cook chicken rice. And I still have it in a little place here in Collingwood. I still go there for my chicken rice.
13: I think the whole issue, Elizabeth, of who makes the best chicken rice is deeply contentious. I went to the town of Malacca in Malaysia, which is not far, a couple of hours out of Kuala Lumpur, which is where the old spice trading city
14: from the
13: spice trading years. And there's like a bunch of chicken rice places, and all of them say, we have the best chicken rice in the world here. And the other one says, no, we have the best chicken rice in the world here. But it's a glorious thing. The fineness of the broth seems to be really important here. You've got to skim all the fat off it, don't you?
14: That's
13: the key, isn't it? That really good broth.
14: It's the chicken. It's just silky, and the rice is flavoured with the garlic and the ginger and the chicken broth, and it is just it's just the most beautiful and so simple in its outward appearance, but to make it, it just requires that little bit of extra skill.
13: You were three when your family settled in Melbourne, or came back to Melbourne.
14: Yes.
13: Can you remember anything at all? Do you have any pictures in your head of what Australians look like? Did everyone look weird to you back then?
14: Well, evidently, I don't remember this incident, but I was told by my mother that when the ship landed, my father was on the dock, and he was accompanied by a next door neighbour opposite the market. She used to have a milk bar, and she helped my father get around because his English wasn't good. And she was on the dock with him, and she was a very large lady with enormous bosoms and snow white hair. And I, as a little 2.5-year-old from China, I had never seen a human being except a Chinese person. And I believe I ran screaming back to my mother and said, "I've seen a ghost. I've seen a ghost." Because the Chinese talk about ghosts a lot, but it was kindly Mrs. Hall. And she gathered me into that big bosom of hers, and I could smell cabbage. And a different smell altogether apart from her looks. So I don't remember seeing her, but I do remember that smell.
13: What do you remember of the family home from your earliest years in Franklin Street, Melbourne?
14: Well, when we first came, that was 1934, my father had quite a large wholesale fruit business at the Victoria Market, which was the wholesale place there in West Melbourne then. And opposite there in Franklin Street, there was a sort of a factory at the back, but there was a dwelling upstairs. And he must have leased that factory, but we lived in the rooms upstairs, four little tiny rooms above the factory. And my grandmother came out with us, that's my dad's mum, with my mum and my siblings and myself. And so there were one, two, three, five of us in that little four-room place upstairs. And we had a lot of extended family gatherings there. We would go downstairs to the factory area where my father also had a little retail shop. And uncles and aunts and cousins and people who worked for my dad, they would all be there. And there was always food, lots of food and lots of laughter. And I felt very secure there because it was just like they were all family.
13: And where would you play as a little kid around that area?
14: Well, the Victoria Market, especially on a Sunday when everything was closed and there were just piles and piles of orange boxes and pineapple boxes and things, and we kids would be climbing and hide and seek, and the whole area was my playground. And then next door to where we lived, there was an iron foundry. I don't know. I've never seen one since, but I knew that I can remember great big long chains hanging down, and my brother and I used to pretend we were Tarzan and Jane, you know, swing on those big chains. So, and we were just a stone's throw from the Flagstaff Gardens there, and that was paradise. We big peppercorn trees, we'd climb those trees and get the caterpillars.
13: Your dad's mother, your paternal grandmother, was living with you in Melbourne. What do you remember of her?
14: Oh, a lot, because she lived there with us in those four little rooms. She was a tiny, tiny little lady. I could see her now with her grey hair in a bun and her trouser suit, and she used to walk very slowly. And I remember that she taught me how to wash rice and stood on a little stool to wash the rice. And she also taught me how to knit. I can remember her teaching me how to knit, because they used to knit squares to sew into making blankets for the war effort, because the China-Japan war was on at that time too, when I was still living there.
13: Oh, of course, and that was before we entered the war. The war was already going on between China and Japan, wasn't it?
14: Oh, yes. This is just China and Japan. And my father was very patriotic for the nationalists then, under Chiang Kai-shek. And they used to knit and sew up these little squares to make blankets. And one day I remember not having anything to do, and I thought, I'll be busy too. And I got a pair of scissors and I cut all those blankets back into little squares again.
13: That was your bit to defeat Tojo in the war.
14: That was my bit for the war effort, yes.
13: And what was your relationship with your siblings like as a kid?
14: Oh, very close, very close. There were four of us together. Later on, my mother had two more, but it was like a second family. But the four of us, we were closely bonded. And in particular, I think my eldest sister was always a bit too, well, she was like the responsible one, but she didn't get into mischief like I did with my brother and my sister, who was only 17 months older than I. But we three, we did everything together. And you couldn't help it because you lived at such close quarters. And I mean, I used to have the odd squabble with my brother and so forth. But I know on the whole, we did everything together. We went on holidays. camping, walked to school together.
13: How about your mum? What kind of a cook was she, Elizabeth?
14: My mother was, as I don't remember those early days because cooking didn't seem to matter to me so long as I was fed, I think. But I do remember now that she used to do most all the cooking, and they used to, I think they said Grandma wasn't a very good cook. She had one dish called tomato, beef and tomatoes, and I still cook it exactly the way Grandma did it. But my mother, I knew later on when I was a bit older, what a meticulous cook she was for detail. Everything she did when she cut anything or fashioned anything by hand, 100 of them would look exactly the same size and the same appearance. And she always used to say, it's better to be under-seasoned than over-seasoned in everything. So it was just very subtle cooking. Not much, not too much salt, not too much soy. And strain the broth we talked about, that lovely clear broth. I remember her soups, so clear. And I've tried to emulate her style. And I come close to some of her dishes, but I don't think my soups have ever been as perfect as hers.
13: My wife learned from her mum, obviously, but she's got a kind of flamboyance to her style of cooking. That's one of the things she admires about what you do. Where do you think you got your flamboyance from?
14: From my dad. I know. They were quite opposite in their personalities, Richard, as I think now, of course. Mum was always fairly restrained in her personality, a little bit negative, perhaps, because of her background. Always sort of scolding in a way to make you a better daughter, you know, as though it was the right thing for a Chinese mother to do. Always telling you, you know, giving you little lectures. I remember she used to cook these awful herb soups, and I could smell it. This was when we were living in Victoria Street, North Melbourne, and I reckon as far back as Errol Street, I could smell that she was boiling up those herbs for us when we got back from school. And she'd stand over us ready to give me a little crack on the forehead if I didn't drink it. Then my father would come home. I'd barricade until my dad got home. Then he'd make a game of it. He would rattle money in his pocket. And then he would say 2 shillings for every mouthful, you know, and we'd get it down in no time. But he made games of things, whereas mother was always being the disciplinarian.
13: So this was medicinal, this herbal drink, was it?
14: Oh, was it? Yes. And look, I think people ask me now, do I have a secret about old age? Because I am a very mighty age now, and I've still got, I think, a fair bit of energy and enthusiasm for life, and probably I don't look 90. And I'd say, probably I'd laugh and I'd say, oh, I've got to eat a lot of rice or eat a lot of dim sums or something. But no, I think it's just I inherited from my father a kind of playful optimism about life. There was once a book when I was a child called The Pollyanna Game, and everything that was negative, she'd play the game, and it was called The Glad Game. Try to find something glad. And I think I've got a little bit of that. I still have it. And I think that is one of the big secrets of life, to have a zest for life and to believe in life, I think.
13: Today, it's the story of cook and teacher Elizabeth Chong. Elizabeth, you're the most senior person I've ever had on this program.
14: I'm not surprised.
13: And it feels like I'm talking to someone who's younger than me. Where did your mum and where did your family find the Chinese ingredients in those days? They must have been hard to get in Melbourne back in the day.
14: Well, no. We could always get those basic things. Australia's got so much abundance in fresh food. You can turn anything into a Chinese dish if you've got the technique. It's not reliant on ingredients as such, but fresh ingredients.
13: Indeed, but what about things like really good soy sauce or rice wine or things like that? Was that around, or did you make your own at home?
14: No, we didn't have rice wine. We used dry sherry. I can remember the dry sherry. My first book only writes dry sherry, Dan. and then little by little, the ingredients came from all other parts of China. And the Shaoxing wine that you talk about comes from an area east China near Shanghai. And all of that was closed because of the war and then, of course, the Cultural Revolution. And my father, being a fierce nationalist, we had food from Hong Kong. That was probably okay. But then when we had ingredients from China, my father would not dream of buying
13: them. Right. Nothing from the mainland. Wow.
14: From the mainland, no.
13: Nothing from Mao Zedong.
14: Absolutely. He said that, you know, and I can remember when the Peking Opera came out, and I'm a bit of an opera fan, but not Chinese opera, but I didn't know the difference then. And I wanted to go, and my father forbade me on the threat of death if I wanted to do

0: anything from mainland China. But of course, we have to change. We have to accept.
1: One of the things I like about Chinese kitchens is the smell of steamed rice. What does that mean for you?
0: Oh, it means home, Richard. Look, honestly, I can remember coming home from school, even from those early days living in the shop above the factory. But if the rice was cooking, it's like, I don't know, you can smell it. You don't get it in these automatic electric rice cookers. You only get it from cooking rice in a pot and it's steaming. And it's just a welcome. It's just a comfort smell. Mm. I think it'd be akin to Europeans when they can smell bread baking in the oven.
1: It seems like most great cuisines of the world have very basic values in common. And yeah, the two most important ones, I think, correct me if I'm wrong here, freshness and simplicity.
0: Absolutely.
1: Would you add anything to that?
0: Oh, of course. I think all the great cuisines are devoted to balance. I couldn't stand it when I could see Australians in a Chinese restaurant ordering one dish after the other that each individual wanted or liked, and they were all battered, say, or all fried. Mm. And I'd say, oh, your meat is so unbalanced, it's awful, you know. I'd have to stop myself from going over and saying, let me order for you. No, my mother never, ever gave us an unbalanced meal. I can see that now, how she would have a clear soup, always a clear soup. And then there would be, supposing she did a braised fish, which meant a little bit of oil, a little bit of frying, then she would have a steamed chicken. And if she did a steamed fish, then she would braise a chicken. You know, there'd be two different techniques. And always accompanying one meat dish was double that amount in a green vegetable.
1: You're killing me here, Elizabeth. I'm hungry now.
0: That's a nice feeling though, Richard, isn't it?
1: It is a nice feeling. It sounds like your family life was quite comfortable. Your dad was a successful businessman. Did you go to fancy schools, Elizabeth?
0: Would you call PLC fancy?
1: Yes, I would. Presbyterian Ladies College, that is pretty fancy, yes.
0: We didn't call it fancy. We probably called it prestigious.
1: Indeed.
0: Being a snob, no. Yes, well, I think my father, I don't know, I'm sure private schools were comparatively just as expensive as now in those days. And that big business he had at the market, he was very successful. I think it was the second largest wholesale business. And then he used to have other interests that weren't connected with that wholesale business with his brothers. He'd do it on his own with my mum, and they were the sort of food businesses, like the Dim Sims, for instance. He did that with my mum, and that business was called Wing Lee, Lee being my mother's maiden name. And I think he must have made enough money all the time, because he was just a natural, he had a natural business acumen, and it gave him delight. Just the success of doing something well, I think he loved. And he must have had enough money because he had six children. Four girls went to PLC, two brothers went to Scotch College. That's not bad, is it?
1: That's not bad at all. Your family history on your dad's side goes back to the 1850s.
0: That's right.
1: What was it that brought your grandfather to Australia then? Was it the gold rush?
0: No, it wasn't. Gold Rush happened to be about the same time, but he was an indentured labourer, I believe. They didn't have the cheap convict labour anymore, and they were looking for cheap labour to clear the bush, make roads, build railroads, things like that. And so they looked to southern China, I think, which was closer, and many heard that this land of the New Gold Mountain was wanting labourers. And I don't know who contacted who, but my grandfather came out in, I think, 1853. I think he was 17, chosen by the village.
1: Clearing the bush,
0: yeah.
1: Building roads and railroads on slave wage,
0: absolutely,
1: or thereabouts.
0: Absolutely. And they did it the hard way, you know, pick and shovel.
1: What do you know of him, Elizabeth?
0: Not even one photograph, but I believe my younger brother looked like him from what I was told by an older uncle, because he would never have his photograph taken. But he was much, much older than my grandmother.
1: Like how much older? How much older are we talking about?
0: I believe, Richard, would you believe, when he married my grandmother, she was 18 and he was 58.
1: Good God. Was he married in Australia to her or in China?
0: No, he married my grandmother in Wagunya. That's where he went. You know Wagunya?
1: In Victoria?
0: Yeah, up near Rutherglen. He was sent there to clear roads. And he must have had natural leadership qualities, because I believe then he became a contractor employing Chinese labourers to work under him while he oversaw it all. Then he owned Wagunya's general store, importing stuff for the gold miners. So he became a businessman, a merchant, as well as being a road contractor. And he did have an Australian family in Wagunya.
1: He had an Australian family in Wagunya.
0: We have had little stories that have come out that we haven't been able to follow up, but there was a family that he had.
1: And then he married a Chinese wife. How did that work?
0: They didn't marry. I suppose they were just lonely men, of course. And I suppose, you know, he had a very happy life with an Australian woman, I believe. And I think he must have had children by her from what we've heard. And then I don't know when it was decided that had to come to an end, but I believe they all went to Perth. And then he sent to China to have a Chinese wife. And he was, would you believe he was 58, you know, when he decided to do that. So I don't think he was single all the way until he was 58. So he was 58 when he married. He had six children, my father being fourth born in Wagunya.
1: And then he moved back to China. Why did he want to move back to China at that age?
0: Oh, well, now he's 65. My dad is 5 years old, and he decides that it's time to die and to bury your bones in your own home soil back in your village. And so he took his family back, and he took his children back to China.
1: So how did your dad make his way back to Australia then, the country of his birth?
0: Well, I think he and his older brothers went to primary school in the little village part of China, of South China. Then when he was a young lad and his brothers were two brothers older than he, they decided that they would do better as teenagers if they came back to Australia. They're Australian born and they have Australian citizenship. And they knew that they were allowed to own property and to conduct business. And there was very little of any improvement in the village. They would have just been farmers, I guess. And so the boys decided to come back to Victoria, which they knew.
1: The land of the new gold mountain, as it was known in China.
0: Which was what Australia was called, yeah. So they all came back. I think Dad might have been 15, and he was apprenticed to a clan uncle.
1: How did he meet your mum then in Australia?
0: Oh, well, he and his brothers, they began their business ideas and things in Victoria. And by the time my father was 24, he was pretty well established as a good businessman at the Victoria market. And he decided that 24, not 58 like his dad, he went to China to ask a matchmaker to find a suitable wife for him. And the matchmaker did a good job because they were ideally suited, even though I know they had opposite personalities, but they had so much respect and love between them. It was just, I think, one of those lucky things. But he did specify, I believe, and when I challenged him about it, he just smiled. He asked this matchmaker to find a woman who was strong, who was not terribly intelligent, not too clever, I think was the word. Not a know-all.
1: Right.
0: And someone who was not too pretty. He thought you know, a beautiful woman was trouble, I guess. And so my mother was chosen. And she does fit the bill. She was handsome rather than pretty. Good courage, very strong, physically very strong. You know, steady sort of a personality, mum.
1: So was it hard for them to stay in Australia? This is the 1920s we're getting to now, and the White Australia policy is a big deal. Was it hard for them to stay in Australia?
0: Well, I'm told that my father had to go through the whole procedure every 6 months to get a new visa all the time. And it seemed that he was able to keep renewing it because he could prove that he had financial means of supporting her. But he had to keep renewing it, except in 1929, it was a bad time, evidently, and the Chinese were not welcomed, and the government passed a rule, a legislation, that Chinese not born in Australia had to return to China. And that meant my mother, not my father, my mother. But my father, my eldest sister Ruby, my brother Tom, and Mum was heavily pregnant with her third child, and that was when she had to return to China. She had to pass a dictation test. Of course she couldn't. She didn't speak a word of English. And so my dad sold he had a lovely little terrace house in Grattan Street, Carlton, and he sold that up, and they took a boat back to China. Then they went back to then they got to the village in China, and 2 years later I was born in China. But my father commuted backwards and forwards with his business and coming and going.
1: So he then persuaded the Australian government to let his wife move back to Australia and his daughters, dear God.
0: Yeah, but there was a separation then of 5 years or so. My mother wasn't allowed to come back. I was three, so I think in 1929 they had to come back. In 1934 they got a new visa for it, 1934.
1: That was all so cruel and foolish.
0: Still like that, isn't it? It's still a sad case for refugees. I mean, I lived through that, but I wasn't aware of it being so small. But somehow or another, I think my mother might have just accepted that that's her lot, that's the way things were. But my father, I think, always was able to make it right, you know. So that was the only time that they were separated. And she's lived in Australia from 1934 right until she died.

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1: Today I'm with the great Elizabeth Chong, who's done more than anyone to turn on Australians to the glory of real, authentic Chinese food. Elizabeth grew up around Melbourne's Victoria markets, and she was introduced to fine Cantonese food in her mother's kitchen. Much more to come after the headlines on ABC Radio. 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
2: Hello, Tony Matthews with the latest from the newsroom. Prime Minister Anthony Albanese has joined more than a dozen world leaders to issue an urgent plea for global guardrails to ensure AI remains under human control. It comes on the eve of the United Nations General Assembly in New York, with Australia joining the likes of Canada, Germany and Singapore in calling for tighter regulations of the technology. Police are investigating what happened in the lead-up to a child being shot in the head in Sydney's northwest. The 11-year-old boy was taken to hospital in a critical condition after being found at a unit in Norwest yesterday afternoon. An 18-year-old man has been charged with concealing a serious indictable offence. And the federal government is being urged to completely overhaul the 000 system. A Senate inquiry has recommended nationalising the country's emergency call system to avoid further deadly outages.
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1: Today I'm with Elizabeth Chong, and for more than six decades, Elizabeth has been teaching Australians how to make glorious Cantonese food, Shanghainese food, Taiwanese food, Sichuan food and Vietnamese food. Elizabeth came to Australia at the age of three with her family from southern China and has made an extraordinary life for herself here, writing books. She's taught over 30,000 Australians how to make Chinese food. And her father was instrumental in the development of the classic deep-fried dim sum in this country. Elizabeth, tell me how that came out of the traditional steamed Chinese dumpling called the siu mai.
3: Yeah, well, you know the siu mai, don't you?
1: I do. They're delicious.
3: I could eat it right now.
1: I could too. They're very tasty, yeah.
3: It was 1942, war years here, and there were evidently quite a few elderly Chinese men left over from the goldfield days who never made it back to China or never made it good here, you know. And they used to go to my father for, you know, advice and help. And my father could find them odd jobs, but then some of them were too elderly for labouring jobs. And so there was a bit of a dilemma. I can remember my father putting some of them into old men's homes. There was one in Cheltenham, and they were so miserable. They died there because they couldn't speak the language and the food was appalling to them, to Chinese old men. And my father thought if he could find some way to support these men, he could see that this little flower pot dim sum fashioned on the little siu mai was in Chinese cafes everywhere, and Australians loved them. They loved them to death. You know, they would go to the Chinese cafe, as we used to do too, and just buy them in a brown paper bag. And they were called dim sum, which is a dialect aberration of dim sum. And then Dad thought these could be manufactured wholesale, big, in the factory that he had. And these elderly men could take them, and he would lease some caravans for them, and they could take them around the races and to the football and out in the streets and go to the munitions factories and supply lunch for the workers there with these dim sums. And they proved to be so popular, and it made a great living for these elderly men. And so he was good at combining a bit of philanthropy with a bit of business acumen.
1: And how did it get from being the steamed dim sum to the deep-fried thing?
3: Just by chance. We'd never heard of a fried dim sum. And at that time, when Dad was distributing these dim sims to these elderly men. A lot of them were living down at Cheltenham for some reason. And my brother Tom had just joined the firm, and he had a carload or a truckload of these dim sims to take to the old men and for them to sell. And on the way, he had to pass through Mordialloc. And as Tom's wont, he used to call in to his friend Joe, who had the fish and chip shop at Mordialloc. And he said, "Oh, it's a fine day. Let's go out fishing," because Joe had a little fishing boat. And when they came back, they usually would have fish and chips for lunch. And Tom said to Joe, he said, "I've got something in the car you might never have seen before. We call them dim sims. How about you'd like some of those for lunch?" So Tom took them into the shop, and Joe just promptly put them in his deep fryer. What else did he have? And Tom said, "These are pretty good fried." He said, "But we usually steam them." And, of course, Joe had never heard of what a steamer was. So I think the next day Tom took him the steamer and gave him some more. He said, we loved them. And then I think the week had hardly gone when Joe rang and said, "All my mates want them now." And in those days, Richard, all the fish and chip shops were owned by Greeks. Not Chinese people, but Greek people.
1: So the deep-fried dim sim is the work of Chinese and Greek migrants working hand
3: in hand. I like that. Yes, yes, it was. And they're still like that, because then it got into every fish and chip shop in Victoria before long, and Dad had to and then he got the big, bright idea of getting an engineer to create a machine, and he created – Dad was responsible for the first dim sim machine. He said, "Look, if they make sausage rolls by machine, what's the difference? It's a filling, you know, and a casing." And so this German engineer invented this first dim sim machine. And when they were turning them out by the hundreds and thousands then. So you can go to any fish and chip shop today and say half a dozen fried and half a dozen steamed.
1: At this time, though, you're growing up and you're going to a prestigious private school, as we said. What did you envisage for yourself as a young woman, Elizabeth, career-wise?
3: I never envisaged that I would be a cook myself. To tell the truth, we used to have an armada at home who did the cooking. I didn't even know how to cook rice when I was married. I had very improbable aspirations to be an opera singer, a concert pianist, maybe. And then when I think I realised I didn't have the talent for either, then I dropped to thinking I could be a journalist, but I ended up being a school teacher.
1: What was social life for young Chinese Australians back in those days?
3: Well, for me, my social life was centred around the family and other Chinese families similar to ours from that same district, and they all settled, you know, in areas very close to each other, like West Melbourne, North Melbourne. And so that little community of Chinese people stuck together. And we had a little Chinese mission church called the Chinese Church of Christ Mission Church in Queensbury Street, Carlton. And my social life was in that little church. You know, we had games and social outings, and it was a very protected sort of society, I guess. Social life was more or less just with family and very close friends. And then, as a young teenager, things changed, of course. We were growing up and we wanted a little bit more, I guess. And there was another Chinese group

0: They were called the Young Chinese League, and they were made up mostly of Chinese who had never even been to China, but they had Chinese blood. Some, they might have even had a quarter or an eighth Chinese blood, but they belonged to the Chinese League, and they were very socially gregarious. They used to have dances and balls, and they used to play cards and mahjong, and all that sort of stuff was frowned upon. And I wasn't allowed to join the Young Chinese League because they used to play cards, and that was considered to be sinful, and they danced, which was sinful. And my brother, Tom, he said he wanted to play football with them because they used to have a great Young Chinese League football team that used to tour Victoria, you know, to the country and play. And my parents must have thought that was all right for Tom to play football. But then that gave Irene and I, my sister and I, great excuse. We're going to follow Tom and see him play. So we used to say we were only going to see Tom play football. But through that, I would meet other Chinese people from the Young Chinese League. And so my social life broadened a little bit at those football things. And then gradually, I have a feeling my parents didn't know. We went to a few of the dances with Tom, always as our chaperone, I think. And then we heard later on that my cousin had become engaged to an Australian Chinese from Bairnsdale, and we got a wedding invitation. He had four other brothers. There were five boys. And at that wedding, I met my husband there. He was best man. He was the brother of the groom. And so somehow or another, it was accepted by my parents that I could play tennis.
1: And so that's how you met Norm, your husband to be. And what did your parents make of that match?
0: Well, they had no objections to Norm himself because they didn't know him. But they very wisely said they're very different from us, different backgrounds. They weren't Chinese enough, I think, too. Their mother was half Irish because that was, you know, a lot of the early Chinese didn't have Chinese women to marry, and then the mixed marriages came about.
1: So did your parents try to dissuade you from marrying him then?
0: In subtle ways, my dad went and said, "Oh, look, I believe there's a maiden ship going on a maiden voyage from Melbourne, and I can get a nice trip for you and Irene, and you can have a holiday going around in this boat." And they end up in Queensland, and unbeknownst to me, he'd organised some young Chinese single men in Queensland to escort us around. And I think my father had the hope that after 2 weeks away, we might have got romance out of our minds, mainly because I was too young also. I was only 17 or 18 then.
1: And did it work?
0: No, we came back, and both the Chong brothers were waiting for Irene and I when the boat docked, and so it went on.
1: So you and your sister Irene then married Norm and his brother. Was it a double wedding then?
0: It was, yes. Norm was a chemist and Jeff was a dentist.
1: And what was the reception like? I mean, it's a pretty big deal having a reception at a Chinese wedding.
0: Well, once again, typical of my dad, we lived in Burke Road in North Baldwin. It was a big double-storey house with a triple garage. And he turned that triple garage into a Chinese restaurant. He had a restaurant then, and he had three Chinese chefs manning the woks there. He had the driveway with open spits for doing the pigs.
1: Wow.
0: And then the front was all done out in arches and lanterns. And then in the backyard, he had a big marquee set up. And yes, we had a big wedding, we sure did. When he knew that the weddings were going to be inevitable, he just did the best, he, you know, always for us.
1: So when you got married, was that the first time you'd ever had to cook?
0: Yes. I think I might have been naturally okay with it because I don't remember. I remember the first dinner party. I cooked everything. I was very proud of it. And we sat down and there was no rice. I forgot that you have to cook rice. But Irene was so funny. She never, ever liked cooking. And I believe that when she came back from the honeymoon, Jeff went to his surgery and he came back at 6 o'clock or something. And he said, "What's for dinner, Irene?" And she said, "What's it got to do with me?" She expected dinner to arrive. She expected somebody else to do it.
1: So you and Norm went on to have four kids together. How did family life pan out for you, Elizabeth?
0: For a start, like all marriages,

0: see, I could see he had a chinks in his character that I didn't understand at all, and he didn't have a way of communicating the way I was used to in my family. We're very gregarious, you know. My father talked a lot, and we laughed a lot, and he was just sort of did his own thing, and he had a pharmacy, and after a while, not too many years after we were married, he was spending 6 days a week at that pharmacy and not coming home until 11:30 or almost midnight every night, because he was always saying he was busy at the shop. And I accepted that because I thought, well, he's working awfully hard. I have to do my bit. And I used to keep dinner for him every night. And then I realised that that was just his bachelor way. He liked his own life there, and he made his own time schedule. And I believe also he's running his own little bookmaking business during the day, and he didn't have much time for prescriptions, and he used to do them at night. And I was lonely. I was personally questioning, is this what my life will always be? I mean, I had my children, of course, and I still had my own sisters and my mum and dad there, but I was missing out on a close, intimate relationship with a special person, which I thought should be my right. He never did. He thought marriage was wonderful. He used to go to work, do what he wanted, come home and have a nice warm house and a good meal, and what else would he want? But I was lonely.
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2: Today in our series of stories from elders, you're hearing the story of the legendary cook and teacher Elizabeth Chong, who's taught over 30,000 Australians how to make beautiful Chinese food. So how long did you stick it out together as a married couple?
0: I finally left after 24 years. I'm not saying the whole lot of it's miserable. In the end, in the last, say, 15 years of my marriage at least, I was unhappy. I was unhappy.
2: So you would have been in your 40s when that happened.
0: I was 44.
2: Did you still have to have some kind of romance in your life after that?
0: Richard, that gets pretty personal now. Yes. Maybe I was pretty vulnerable after being lonely that way for so long, that about a year after I separated, I did meet somebody, and I guess that person just fitted, just almost was perfect in every way a woman could want in a relationship. Where my husband was uncommunicative, we talked and we sang together. He was musical. He played the piano and I used to sing. And we would enjoy so much together. We did so much together, whereas I was doing everything on my own before, with like a single mum. And I never enjoyed companionship that much. And he was gentle, whereas Norman had a quick temper, which I didn't understand because my father never had a temper. And this new man in my life was gentle. And I guess all I can say now, I did lose eventually. But the time I had with him, the happiness that we gave each other was a gift. I'd say it was a gift in my life, and I could never, never, ever want it taken away, or it's better to have loved and lost, as they say, than have loved at all.
2: How did the relationship with this man, Jim, end?
0: I never thought it could end. I thought, how could anything so wonderful ever end? And yet I couldn't see past that it wouldn't work. He came from another country. He came from England, and I could never live away from my family, and he had to go back. But I couldn't see past that. I thought he could stay in Australia, I guess, but he didn't want to. He wanted to get back to his homeland, and he was divorced, but he had two children back there, two girls, and he went back, I thought, just to sort of sort out his work priorities and things and come back to me. I was so believing that Love is forever.

0: forever and ever. And then the phone calls came to say that he had decided that he would not come back to Australia, and it was goodbye. And I found that very, very hard to believe. Even not too long ago, I suppose I thought that one day we would be together, but I've since found out that he's passed away now. It's so long ago. I was only 40-something then, and now I'm 90. So, but I even thought that we would eventually, you know, like the movie, as time goes by, I thought we'd meet each other again in old age, because everything seemed so perfect. And it was then, but he had perhaps didn't have exactly the same feelings as I in the end. I think for a while he did.
1: He had daughters, though.
0: He had daughters. And his home was his home. And maybe I'm judging men a little bit harshly. I don't think they're as sentimental as women in one way. They can be more cut and dried about what they have to do.
1: Mm.
0: We cling on to these sort of romantic ideas.
1: Meanwhile, while all this is going on, you were filled with this missionary zeal to bring real Chinese food to Australians.
0: Yeah.
1: Real Chinese food.
0: Not bring it. It was here, but they didn't know it. And I was going to show them in my own cooking classes how simple and yet how sophisticated even simple home meals were. It wasn't the gluggy dishes that they thought, wasn't all the battered food they thought. So I felt like I was evangelizing without knowing, but look, mainly because I shared my home life with them while I cooked. I'd say, this is how my mother taught me this, and then I'd tell a story about what she told me about something, or, you know, so I always related it to everyday Chinese living. And my students were so eager to learn about another world through the food, of course, and I was eager to give it to them. And so it was just a natural career. So it kind of found me.
1: Did you find yourself being revealed to yourself in a way, Elizabeth? Because I think it proves there's real deep art and history and culture in the food you make, and you've written about that too. Do you think it revealed yourself to you in the sense that you realised really deep down you're an artist? I mean, if you'd set yourself to painting or music or something as a life, you would have been very successful at that as well. What do you think of that, Elizabeth?
0: I never thought of myself as an artist, no. I thought of myself as a cook. But as I became a little bit more grounded in what I was doing and people were getting to know me, then I realised that I did have a gift. There were plenty of other people better cooks than I. I don't think it was that. I think it was the fact that I knew when I was demonstrating first for nothing, just as a hobby for fundraising and so forth, that I had a natural affinity with people and that I communicated with them in a way that they loved. And what's more, I sort of loved them as well, you know, in doing it. Every time I gave a class, at the end of it, I would feel I've done a good job. And they would leave me looking so happy and thanking me so warmly. So even if I wasn't paid for it, it was pretty good reward, because I kind of had their affection. And I think that, humbly, I think that's a gift that I have when I'm teaching.
1: Well, that's the art of it. I mean, you make the food, but you can recognise the history in it, the philosophy behind it, and then communicate it to people. That's the art, isn't it, as well as the...
0: No, I suppose it is. It's the love. Yes, I suppose a painter's the same and a musician at the piano. It's the love you put into when you're playing the piano that comes over to the audience that's listening, not just the notes, is it? It's more than that. And I guess my food did express that, my pride and my love for my own cuisine and my own people.
1: So you grew up knowing the traditions of Cantonese cooking, which is very specific to a region, but along the way you picked up Shanghainese style cooking, Sichuan styles of cooking, Vietnamese styles of cooking. How did you pick up these other schools of Chinese cuisine, which come from parts of China that you weren't as familiar with?
0: I think it might have been way back, 1980, when I realised that I can't keep cooking the same dishes. I can't keep cooking.

0: this and teaching the same dishes. I can do a twist or a spin on them or something, but I knew myself I needed to expand my own knowledge. So
1: there's only so many shumai you can steam before you need to do something else. Oh, you need to add some Sichuan pepper to something and see what happens then, don't you?
0: Yeah, but I knew because the world was opening up and people were traveling a lot too. And I traveled a lot by then too, by the 1980s. And I was thinking, no, for my own sake, I have to know more about Chinese cuisine apart from Cantonese cuisine. I started off, though, to learn in Hong Kong. And I went under a chef there and I took lessons from him. And then I found another chef in Hong Kong who taught Shanghai cooking. So I did that as well. And then in my travels then, I would always then make it my point to talk to different chefs, you know, whether I was in Chengdu and I'd learn a bit of Sichuan cooking. And of course, a lot of reading, a lot of test cooking, a lot of talking with other chefs. And so you extend and broaden your own knowledge and your own appreciation, and you know, you just keep teaching yourself in a way, because the fundamentals are much the same, Richard. The technique is much the same, but the understanding of the different ingredients and how to use them, that's not common in every region. They're different.
1: So there's been a huge shift in the perception of Chinese food, and you've played a very large role in that in this country. Yeah. There's no doubt about that. To the point now, Elizabeth, where I think it seems fantastic. It certainly, to my kids, would seem extraordinary to imagine that Chinese food was regarded as this kind of thing that was done cheap and cheerful on the side and was a lesser cuisine in any way. I mean, that just seems, now that seems weird.
0: But I think that there's still many, many kids who see Chinese food as still cheap and cheerful. I haven't reached everybody. and I think, but on the whole, I have changed a big perception, I know, of it. But I think there are some people who still think Chinese food doesn't rank as one of the top cuisines in the world, alongside French, for instance, and that still rankles.
1: I don't know. You can get bok choy and Coles anywhere these days, Elizabeth, I reckon. So
0: what do they do with it when they go home, do you think?
1: I don't know. Probably deep frying it like dim sims, I suppose.
0: I don't know. But I still find that there is a gap in their appreciation and understanding. It has lessened a lot. And I suppose somebody else after me will keep on evangelizing it, gospeling it. I don't know.
1: The thing about anything that comes from Chinese culture or Chinese history is there's no end to it. China's so big, it's been around for so long, it's so historically sort of great and enormous that once you embark on even something, one aspect of Chinese culture, like cooking or history or art or poetry or what have you, you can still be finding new things.
0: Of course.
1: And right to the way to the end of your life. Are you still finding new things that make you happy and excited in Chinese food?
0: Absolutely. And that's the joy of it, isn't it? I think the discovery, and as soon as I feel confident enough, I'm going to travel somewhere. Maybe Singapore's the quickest way and learn more things.
1: Elizabeth, it's been a delight and an honour to speak with you. Thank you so much.
0: Well, thank you, Richard. It was lovely to speak with you too.
1: Yeah, I'm going to eat now.
0: Oh, good. I will too. I will too.
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I spoke with Elizabeth Chong about her life in 2022. Elizabeth is now enjoying her retirement after stepping down from running her famous cooking school at the age of 93. This conversation was made on the lands of the Gadigal and Turrbal peoples. The producer was Alice Moldovan. The executive producer was Carmel Rooney. I'm Richard Feidler. Thanks for listening.

0: It's 12 o'clock. Good afternoon. Tony Matthews with ABC News. Residents in Sydney's northwest are reeling after an 11-year-old boy was critically injured after being shot in the face and neck. Jessica Kidd reports.
1: The 11-year-old boy has been treated for life-threatening injuries after he was shot in a Norwest unit about 5 o'clock yesterday. The boy was in

0: the unit with his mother and four 18-year-old males when the firearm was discharged, and police are investigating what happened in the lead-up. Neighbours in the normally quiet street have expressed their shock and disbelief.
1: There were just police coming in every 3 or 4 minutes, police cars coming in.
2: It's utterly shocking. We're all so shocked.
0: Police have detained three 18-year-old men and have charged one of them with concealing a serious indictable offence. The man has been refused bail to face Blacktown local court today.
3: Former police officer Beau Lamar Condon's defence barrister has told a Sydney court his client was acting in self-defence when he shot Sydney man Jesse Baird in 2024, and that Mr Baird's partner Luke Davies fatally shot himself during a struggle. Sarah Gerethy has more.
4: In his opening address, Beau Lamar Condon's defence barrister, John Stratton SC, told a jury it was important not to rush to judgment in the case. The Crowns argued the accused was obsessed with Jesse Baird after a brief relationship, planned his murder and confessed to a friend he'd also shot Mr Davies to eliminate a witness. But Mr Stratton said the accused had gone to Mr Baird's home disguised as an Uber Eats driver because he wanted to retrieve some belongings undetected and was surprised to encounter Mr Baird in the kitchen. He told the court Mr Baird didn't recognise the accused because he was wearing a helmet and a struggle ensued in which he accidentally shot Mr Baird twice with his police revolver. He said the defence would argue Mr Davies then grabbed the gun and accidentally shot himself in a tussle with the accused.
3: An executive has told a trial he felt disgusting and powerless when veteran broadcaster Alan Jones allegedly slid his hand onto his bottom during an event. Ethan Ricks reports from Downing Centre Local Court in Sydney.
5: A male executive known as Complainant H alleges Alan Jones slid his hand down his back and rested it on the top of his bottom during an event. The man said his back was facing the corner of the room and that they were talking to two other men at the time. He said it was the first time he had met Mr. Jones and that he didn't react because he didn't want to ruin the night. The man said he later told his boss what had happened and also spoke to a colleague telling them he felt disgusting and powerless. Mr. Jones has pleaded not guilty to all 21 charges relating to 5 alleged victims.
3: A new report has found Sydney is one of the least affordable major cities in the English-speaking world. This report from Digby Worthmuller.
6: A committee for Sydney report says housing affordability has worsened to 14 times the median household income, with only Hong Kong less affordable among the English-speaking markets measured. The decade-long snapshot found Sydney has performed strongly in other areas. It's ranked second for improvement in rapid transport capacity and is in the top 1% of OECD cities for migrant diversity. But just 54% of residents can reach the major jobs hub within an hour, compared with 73% in other major global cities.
3: A key road in the Great Western Highway detour near Lithgow has reopened after being shut for 2 hours. A truck and car collided on the Chifley Road at Corney Town just after 9 a.m, closing the road. A heavy tow vehicle was used to remove the truck, which had flipped on its side. Alternating traffic measures are in place to allow drivers to pass in one direction at a time, but motorists are being warned to expect significant delays. 2026 Brownlow medalist Nick Dacos says his win still hasn't fully sunk in. The Collingwood midfielder finished ahead of Geelong's Bailey Smith and Western Bulldogs captain Marcus Bontempelli, amassing a record-breaking 47 votes. Dacos says celebrating with his family was the cherry on top of a special evening.
7: I think going into the night, my mum, she's a very anxious person, and, you know, I could tell she was a little bit nervous going into the night. So, you know, to get the reward and, you know, get the Brownlow medal and then give her a hug was something that was super special.
3: Looking at the weather for New South Wales, isolated showers along the central and northern parts of the coast and adjacent ranges, tending scattered about the mid-north coast and Hunter with the chance of showers or a thunderstorm about the northern slopes. Sydney's weather, cloudy with a very high chance of showers and a top of 19. Right now it's 15 degrees on the coast and 17 in Penrith.
8: Good afternoon. I hope you're well. Welcome to the world today. I'm Andy Park, coming to you from Gadigal Land in Sydney. This Tuesday, power hungry and thirsty for water. The first federal public hearings today into the data centres sprouting up across the country. And when a seat on a plane to Melbourne costs more than one at the AFL Grand Final, airfares spike this weekend, despite the airlines laying on hundreds more seats.
9: I said to my son, we may end up having...

0: and to hire a car and drive home or hitch a ride with someone.
1: You know, I've heard people paying $900 one way to Melbourne. I've also seen people saying that you're better off getting flights to Europe or the US and then coming back into Melbourne.
2: First, though, the push is on for Australia to become a more influential middle power. Prime Minister Anthony Albanese is among more than 20 world leaders gathering at the United Nations, urgently calling for global guardrails to ensure AI remains under human control. The ABC's political lead, David Spears, is at the UN in New York and joins me. David, how significant is this statement on global rules for artificial intelligence?
3: Look, it's significant in that this is middle powers standing together and standing up for some safety guardrails to be put in place when it comes to the development of artificial intelligence. The main point in this statement today is that AI must remain under human direction, oversight and control. It must be developed and used in line with international law. It goes on to say that companies have responsibilities here, the AI companies, when it comes to putting in place safety protocols, governments, also to develop some common standards on safety and transparency, and that the UN itself should explore creating an international institution to set standards around AI. So it shows us that the weeks leading up to this UN General Assembly has had an impact. The concerns from those AI industry leaders themselves about the risks of humans losing control of AI, that's had an impact on these middle power countries like Australia, Germany, Canada, the European Commission also. Interestingly, the United Kingdom not a signatory to this statement. But as we know, it's the two big players that matter the most, the US and China, are not a part of this statement.
2: There is a lot of talk about middle powers and, of course, countries like our own and Canada's trying to sort of establish themselves as leaders when you've got these two giants on the world stage. But I wonder how much power we really have as middle countries or middle powers when we also have these alliances in defence, but also international trade with those countries to consider.
3: I think it's limited. I mean, you only have to look at some of those examples, whether it's the ability of middle powers to stop Donald Trump or indeed Xi Jinping when it comes to various trade barriers, tariffs and sanctions, whether it comes to the power of middle powers to stop Donald Trump or Vladimir Putin when it comes to starting wars in the Middle East or in Ukraine. We're talking about limited powers here. It's important that, you know, where possible, those middle powers do speak together and speak up. But I think the realistic assessment is that both the US and China, when it comes to the risks around AI, they're taking a far more sanguine approach here. Donald Trump calls these fears about AI a hoax. China has indicated it sees this as fear-mongering. They have agreed today, the US and China, to set up an AI dialogue between the two of them. That's important and potentially a positive step, but it's not anywhere near as far as Australia and its fellow middle powers would like them to go.
2: What else can we expect out of the Trump-Xi meeting?
3: I think both will be very heavily focused on trade and trying to lower trade barriers and increase trade access where they can. I think we'll also see a focus on the conflicts in the Middle East and Ukraine as well, given the impact that's having on inflation, the economic damage that it's causing around the world, including in these two big economies. And then, yes, artificial intelligence will be high on the agenda, particularly with the focus that it's getting at the UN General Assembly this week. So, look, it's always a good thing, I think, when two adversaries like this, the two major powers, can talk at the leadership level. We're seeing the ability of Donald Trump and Xi Jinping to do that, even if, you know, while they might be very warm when they're together in their conversation and even flattering of each other, we then see a quick return to more hostility in their relationship. But it's clearly a good thing when they're able to come together like this.
2: That's the ABC's political lead, David Spears, at the United Nations in New York. Community frustration over the rapid establishment of data centres has been building in this country, and today a federal inquiry into the issue will hold its first public hearing. In Victoria, new rules require data centres to get all of their energy from renewables. They'll also be banned from using drinking water for cooling. It's in contrast to Queensland and the Northern Territory, which have decided to allow the data centres to be powered by fossil fuels. As David Sparks reports, all that means the goal of having nationally consistent rules is a long way off.
4: Around Australia, residents are becoming increasingly angry about the construction of big data centres. That's particularly the case in the Hume Council area in Melbourne's northern suburbs. Mayor Carly Moore says the reaction has been unmistakable.
5: It's probably been really one of the single biggest issues that I've ever had our community really come out and speak to me about.
4: The Hume Council area already has a few data centres operating and more are in the pipeline. Carly Moore says people aren't opposed to all data centres, but they're worried about noise, air quality, electricity and water and the way big data centres look.
5: We aren't sure that the regulation is keeping up with the growth in this industry. So we want to have some really clear rules and regulations around where these should go, what will be the impacts for our community before we see any more approved or built.
4: Today, the Victorian government has released new rules to regulate data centres. Those include a requirement that the centres source renewable energy to meet their enormous needs. They'll be banned from using drinking water, which means they'll need to use recycled water or come up with some other solution. And the centres must be at least 150 metres from homes.
5: So I think that sounds like a step in the right direction. Certainly residents are raising concerns about electricity and water consumption, and absolutely proximity is an issue. 150 metres, I would say, isn't very far.
4: Victorian Premier Ben Carroll says the new rules will not apply to data centres that have already been built or approved. But he rejects suggestions that the changes have come too late.
6: What I would say is we would have up to potentially some $50 to $60 billion of potential investment in relation to data centre applications or inquiries on foot for Victoria. So there are very many data centre proposals to come that require these guardrails to apply.
4: The industry is not happy with today's announcement. Data Centres Australia represents the sector, and its chief executive, Belinda Dennett, says Victoria's changes are disappointing. She says they impose restrictions on data centres that are not applied to other industries.
7: If they now need to comply with these new rules, people will assess whether that still makes sense or not. But we know there are other states that are very eager to attract this investment, just as Victoria was some months ago. And I think we'll see the investment flow that way.
4: The federal government has been trying to get all the states and territories to agree on a consistent set of rules, including a requirement that data centres can only use renewable energy. But so far, that hasn't happened. Queensland and the Northern Territory resisted the Prime Minister's efforts and are allowing new data centres in their jurisdictions to use electricity generated with fossil fuels. Lisa Given is a Professor of Information Sciences at RMIT University and has been closely following the rise of AI and data centres. She says Victoria's new rules are a good start.
8: We're seeing a lot of different calls for change really globally. And so I think certainly setting a baseline around renewable energy, making sure that drinking water reserves are going to be secure. And many, day-to-day customers are very worried about data centres popping up in their backyards. So I think a larger buffer between the residential and the data centre area is certainly going to be welcome to communities.
4: But she says the lack of a consistent set of national rules is a problem.
8: When we start to see these kind of state-by-state differentials, it can be very confusing for consumers. It also means that potentially, a company that decided that it was too difficult to perhaps build within a certain state could simply move elsewhere in Australia. So I think the drive towards more of a national approach is something that we would still want to see happening.
4: The other new rule the Victorian government is introducing is a requirement that data centres contribute to a new fund called the Local Investment Guarantee. It will be used to fund training at TAFEs and universities for jobs relating to data centres, as well as paying for other community initiatives. The Premier hasn't set a date for when the changes announced today will be in place. He says the necessary changes to Victoria's planning regulations will be made as soon as possible.
2: And that's David Sparks there. I'm Andy Park. Thanks for listening to The World Today on ABC Radio across Australia and on ABC Listen. You can subscribe to the podcast for all our stories. Just search for The World Today. Well, it's the wickedest of wicked problems, how to turn around Western countries' declining birth rates. So wicked that nothing any global government has done has permanently worked, certainly in the West. And with yesterday's intergenerational report showing Treasury projections that deaths in Australia will outnumber births sooner than expected by the mid-2060s, we may need some real solutions here. Peter McDonald is Emeritus Professor of Demography at the ANU and joins me now. Welcome to you.
9: Good morning, Andy.
2: There are some, like your colleague, Professor Edith Gray, who mount the argument that it's not a crisis, it's been happening for more than a century, and that it's a worry founded in anxieties over declining profits, not declining numbers of people. There are also people that use birth rates or declining birth rates to argue for a restoration of traditional family values, that sort of thing. What do you think? Do you think that we should want to turn around our declining birth rate?
9: I think it's a good idea to try and sustain the birth rate at least around 1.5 or 1.6. In Australia's case, of course, we can compensate with migration because migrants have children, which we forget about, and they're a fairly large component of the births. So I think it's wrong to say that family policies have had no impact. The work and family policies in the Nordic countries, for example, and in Australia, have kept fertility up at a relatively high level.
2: Hasn't that been temporary, though? Because the most cited policies, which at least partially worked, were Quebec's cash baby bonus, a policy attempted here in the 90s. There was the Nordic-style family policy packages, also Singapore's basket approach. Just talk me through the relative merits of some of these policies.
9: Well, talking about the Asian countries and Singapore, as you mentioned, the big problem in Singapore and in other Asian countries, China, Japan, South Korea in particular, is the behaviour of businesses. That businesses believe, women are working, of course, and businesses believe that their first loyalty is always to the firm and not to the family. And businesses in those countries have fought against family-friendly type policies. That's the main reason they haven't worked. The other general reason across all countries of the world is the levels of gender equity, that females and mothers carry all of the responsibility for most household and other aspects of life. In the Western countries, I believe that the work and family policies, as I said before, have sustained fertility. And in Quebec, was not just a baby bonus. So in Quebec, the fertility rate increased from 1.3 to 1.7 when they introduced policies like the French have. And, you know, French fertility is still quite high with good work and family policies.
2: Yesterday's intergenerational projections contained a series of assumptions, some assumptions that you've taken issue with. Tell me about what it means to have these projections so far out dependent on things like migration, which we know is obviously at the moment a political hot button and something liable to change between governments.
9: Well, if you're a cynic, right now, and I'm definitely not a cynic, the formula is the lower is fertility, the higher migration needs to be. So there's a kind of incentive, as it were, to have a low fertility if you're wanting higher migration. But the published level of the fertility rate in the intergenerational report is very misleading because the population used to calculate the rate includes temporary migrants, students, working holiday makers, etc., and they very rarely have babies. And they are a very high proportion of the childbearing population in Australia of the ages. They're 30% of the age group, 25 to 29, for example. And if you compare Australian-born women, what is the fertility rate? 1.64, which is way above the Australian level. So the Australian level is obviously reduced very substantially by the inclusion of temporary migrants in the population.
2: Peter McDonald is Emeritus Professor of Demography at the ANU. Appreciate your time. Thank you.
9: Thanks, Andy.
2: The world of online dating can be pretty wild. Just ask the women who go to increasing efforts to protect themselves against abuse and harm. That's according to new research, which found 99% of heterosexual women using dating apps have experienced abuse in some form on online dating platforms. Now there's a push for specific protections against gender-based violence to be included in the federal government's proposed digital duty of care legislation. Here's political reporter Nicole Asher.
10: A pathway to love or a road to something much more sinister. Swiping away on dating apps has defined a generation of relationships. But for many women, online dating platforms don't feel safe, as Brisbane lawyer Rebecca Wilson and her friends have found.
11: We've almost needed to coach each other through how to really handle and navigate online relationships.
10: Their experiences have been backed up through a new study by global research consultancy Behavioural Insights Team, which conducted interviews and a survey of more than 1,000 women. Here's researcher Dr. Karen Tindall.
12: 99% had experienced at least one harmful behaviour in the past 3 months. Psychological and emotional harm was the most common category, but also was one of the least likely to be reported to platforms.
10: One in seven women surveyed said they'd received unwanted explicit messages. Women also reported experiencing sexual abuse, gaslighting and love bombing. Dr. Tindall again.
12: What came through very clearly in the interviews was just how much safety work women were doing in the background to try and prevent abuse on dating apps.
10: As considerations given to digital duty of care legislation, there's hope dating apps will become safer. Rebecca Wilson says, as it stands, safety options on the dating apps don't feel up to the job.
11: There are safety buttons, safety features, but when you press them, it doesn't really lead to anything tangible.
10: Proposed digital duty of care laws would require services to identify and mitigate foreseeable risks, rather than relying on users to report harm after it's occurred. They could apply to dating platforms where users faced illegal harms like serious online abuse, stalking, sexual violence or image-based abuse. Jacqueline Judo-Larson is from the Mindaroo Foundation, which commissioned the research.
13: This really does come at an important moment, given that the Parliament is considering the digital duty of care legislation. It is the single biggest lever to curb the reach, scale and speed at which abuse is occurring.
10: She says the legislation should explicitly recognise gender-based violence.
13: If we are serious about ending family, domestic and sexual violence in one generation, this is an opportunity we can't squander.
10: Consultation on the digital duty of care closes today.
2: Nicole Asher reporting there. Overseas now, and the UK will heed calls for military support from Saudi Arabia as it continues to face attacks from the Iran-backed Houthi rebels. It comes after reports the US decided against joint strikes with Saudi Arabia. Yemen's long-standing civil war has spiralled in recent weeks, with the Houthi militia escalating its offensive against Yemen's Saudi-backed government, resulting in cross-border attacks and displacing more than 120,000 Yemenis. Tanya Dendrinos has the story.
14: In the Taiz province in southwestern Yemen, children's voices ring out across the schoolyard. But there are no lessons taking place here. Instead, the school is being used as a shelter for families displaced by the war between Yemen's Houthis and the Saudi-backed pro-government forces. Jamil Salem says he's worried about his children, but has no way to reach them.
15: I've been searching for my children for 3 days now. Three of them are left in the Houthi-controlled area. They're missing. They have driven us out of our homes and left us in a terrible state.
14: Nabia Salem explains her escape.
16: We fled the war with nothing but our clothes and our lives and our children. We fled from the bullets. The plane was striking above us.
14: They may have evaded the strikes, but the conditions before them offer little comfort.
16: We don't have anything, no bathrooms, no mattresses, and the rain is all over us.
14: The UN estimates more than 120,000 Yemenis have been displaced amid the fighting along Yemen's Red Sea coast over the past few weeks. The World Food Programme's acting executive director, Carl Skow, says it's provided 60,000 people with food, but hundreds of thousands more are in need.
17: The IDP camps outside Aden that I visited are already overstretched. Our operations there are underfunded. People are not eating enough. There is no health care.
14: Around 3,000 people have fled on boats in an attempt to cross the Bab el-Mandeb Strait, heading for Djibouti, where the UN says host communities risk being overwhelmed. In recent days, the Houthis claim to have hit multiple sites in the Saudi capital, Riyadh, as well as energy facilities on its Red Sea coast, raising questions over whether it will trigger the first big test for the Mecca Pact, a joint defence agreement signed by Saudi Arabia, Turkey and Pakistan in August.
18: We haven't seen anything materialise over the past few days Saudi Arabia very much kind of stands alone in this.
14: That's Dr. Neil Quilliam, an associate fellow at the Middle East and North Africa program at Chatham House. The Houthis have called on Saudi Arabia to stop its aggression and end what they call an unjust, oppressive blockade that amounts to an occupation of our country. Dr. Neil Quilliam explains the Houthis' ambitions in Yemen.
18: They are beginning to bear down on the Marib region, and Marib is one of the regions of Yemen that really holds

0: the oil and gas reserves. And that would be a major play for the Houthis.
1: The UK has confirmed it will provide defensive air-to-air refueling support for Saudi Arabia in response to its pleas for military support. But the New York Times has reported US President Donald Trump called off planned US strikes on the Houthis in Yemen over the weekend.
0: He does not really want to get involved in another aspect of the conflict that's taking place in the Middle East. His focus really is on Hormuz. And I believe that the US is preparing for the next round of sort of major conflict with Iran.
2: Dr. Neil Quillam is an associate fellow at Chatham House, and he ended that report by Tanya Dendrinos. If you're lucky enough to be holding a ticket for the AFL Grand Final this weekend, the flip side is that if you're interstate, you're paying a premium for flights to get there. Some return airfares from Perth are fetching upwards of $6,000. That's despite airlines adding extra flights to meet demand, as Christy Sexton-McGrath reports.
3: A history-making night for Fremantle. Pure joy for those in purple.
4: Fremantle fans were celebrating after Saturday's win over Sydney, sending the Dockers through to the AFL Grand Final. But the elation quickly turned to frustration as they scrambled to find flights to Melbourne for the big dance.
5: You know, I've heard people paying $900 one way to Melbourne. I've also seen people saying that you're better off getting flights to Europe or the US and spending a day shopping and sightseeing overseas, and then coming back into Melbourne, and you're going to save money.
4: That's John Cook, a lifelong Frio fan based in Perth. On the other side of the country, Brisbane Lions fan Wendy Elson has also been watching airfares climb.
6: I've been to 11 grand finals, but I have to say this year, the flights have really hiked up and they're very expensive.
4: She's booked a one-way fare from Brisbane to Melbourne, but has yet to book her return.
6: I said to my son, we may end up having to hire a car and drive home or hitch a ride with someone.
4: The prices back up what Wendy and John are seeing. Return economy fares from Perth to Melbourne were fetching up to $6,000. So what's behind the huge price hikes? Aviation expert Justin Wasnidge from Griffith University says airlines have a limited number of seats and increasingly sophisticated software to work out what people are prepared to pay.
7: Airlines have a duty to their shareholders to maximise profits. Behind that sits ever sort of increasingly complex dynamic pricing software.
4: And he says those systems can potentially go as far as identifying where you're searching from.
7: So if it knows your postcode and if it knows that postcode is within the territory of a home sporting club, it could even jump those fares from searches from that sort of geographical area.
4: Qantas has added 13 flights between Perth and Melbourne. Virgin has also added thousands of seats. Justin Wasnidge says cheaper fares should become available on those extra services, but fans will need to be quick.
7: Some cheaper airfares will be available, yes, for certain. If you're one of the lucky people who manages to time their inquiry at exactly the time when those first go on sale.
4: Fremantle supporter John Cook says the prices are particularly galling for fans already paying hundreds of dollars for a grand final ticket.
5: At a time when they are making more money than they would do normally, they should be rewarding people with lower airfares, not simply maximising profit.
4: Despite the prices, Frio fans are still finding ways to get there.
5: And there are so many West Australians who are on the road as we speak, on the Nullarbor, in buses, in cars. That's the passion that the Purple Army shows.
2: Frio supporter John Cook there, ending that report by Christy Sexton-McGrath. And that's all from the World Today team this Tuesday. Thanks for your company. Hope you can join me at the same time tomorrow. I'm Andy Park. Hope you have a great afternoon.

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2: Yiridimurangyasu. Hello, good afternoon. Ray Johnston here with you, broadcasting from Burramattagal Land in Parramatta Square this afternoon across 702 ABC Sydney and 1233 ABC Newcastle. Hello. Look, I got my

0: steps in at the gym this morning before driving down from the Blue Mountains. Turns out counting them was maybe a little bit pointless because they were what you could probably best describe as leisurely. And there's a new study that reckons it's all about the pace instead. So, do you count your steps? Try to hit a certain number. My number is 1300 222 702 this afternoon, or you can send me a text on 0467 922 702. Dr. Nicholas Comal, a senior research fellow at Monash University's Turner Institute for Brain and Mental Health, was one of the researchers behind that study, and he joins us at around 20 past one to explain everything. Also coming up, if your hay fever is kicking off and you're eyeing off the wattle suspiciously, leave it alone. It might not be the culprit, botanists say. Also, if you do have allergies, what's actually safe to have in your garden? What should you be avoiding as you walk around the streets? Botanist Professor Catherine Pickering is here just after the 1 o'clock news with her advice. But I'd love to hear yours as well, if you know. Also, since we cover the serious stuff here on Afternoons, is noodles pasta? We've got a poll going. Text your vote to 0467 922 702. We will hear from a culinary expert later. But where do you sit? Pasta? Is it noodles? Hope you're enjoying your Tuesday so far. I'm looking forward to spending the afternoon with you. First up, though, a quick look at the traffic in Corneytown, Chifley Road on Scenic Hill. There has been a truck crash there, so there is heavy traffic conditions. Need to expect significant delays. They've got the alternating stop-slow traffic conditions in place, so be careful out there on the road. That was last checked at around 5 to 12, so we will check in on that again and let you know how conditions are looking. Also on the M4 at Merrylands, there's a breakdown with a semi-trailer. Westbound traffic is affected there. And also on the Bradfield Highway on Sydney Harbour Bridge, there is a car breakdown in one of the 8 northbound lanes there. Now, we all spend a lot of time on our phone. It is a difficult habit to break. I've been working on it for a very long time now. I've got my Instagram usage down to an average of 20 minutes a day, which I'm incredibly proud of as a long-term technology journalist. I think that's quite an achievement. And there is a story up at the moment on the ABC News website that looks at how some Gen Z are pushing back against the doom scroll as they grapple with more than a decade of phone ownership. Imagine being born into it. I certainly wasn't. Reporter Scout Wallen brought us that story and joins me now. Scout, why are people in their 20s trying to break their phone addiction? What's going on?
1: Hey, Ray, thanks for having me. Well, they're really grappling with, I guess, as said in the intro, owning a phone for 10 or so more years and doing so during those really pivotal adolescent years of when they're growing up. So I spoke to digital wellbeing researcher Dr. Jo Orlando for this story, and she said Gen Z are really the first generation to push back against having phones and social media connected to them all the time, and that Gen Z are really quite focused on trying to find the balance in their lives despite having grown up with having phones and social media. Because during that time, she said that there's been a really big intensification of the online space. Obviously, nowadays, there's so many more apps, so many more devices. We're connected in so many more ways than, you know, 10 or 15 years ago when Gen Z first got their phones. And that

0: helped kickstart an idea that has just flourished beyond belief now. And we're going to, bringing six choirs and 50 taiko drums and Sami artists coming from Stockholm and you name it. We're doing it because we need a birthday to celebrate what's wonderful about Western New South Wales.
1: I love this so much. So tell me about the group itself.
0: Ah, they're
1: what does the
0: awesome.
1: Program involve? Like, how do you get started with it?
0: Well, I look, if people want to know more than this interview, they can just jump online to the website, murrumbela.com. But every year for the last 21 years, I've gone out and done what we call skills development workshops, where it's a bit like trying to draft cattle or sheep, really. You get everyone together and you see who's going to thrive under that really creative performance pressure environment that we have in August residency. And, to date, I've seen about 58,000 children in workshops. And they're all delivered free into school. So, that's a commitment to eating schnitzel on the road.
1: I've had my fair share of those on the travel programs I work on, let me tell you.
0: Isn't it a ripper?
1: It's a snitty for dinner at the local pub and a pie for lunch at the local bakery.
0: I think I probably look like that now. But anyway, it's all good. Life is interesting and fabulous. Look, I'll see these children in their skill development workshops. And then from there, I will select children that I think are going to thrive in this interdisciplinary environment that we create, where they'll work with language holders, choreographers, composers. We have had a wonderful grand piano donated into the town of Barradine as well, so they get to experience that. And then they'll co-create that work in August with us, and they can start at 8 and finish at 18. So from year 3 to year 12, and a lot of them, an enormous percentage, actually over 80%, go right through.
1: There must be an enormous benefit in them being able to be involved in this program for 10 years.
0: It is extraordinary. You can tell a Murrumbela child when I walk into their community or into their school, they've got a poise and a sense of purpose. They know who they are. They understand their connection to place and their connection to country. They are particularly able, I think, to thrive under the, performance pressures. And, there's no problem for them to record for the ABC or to stand in front of a couple of thousand people. They go, standard procedure. And that sort of self-belief takes them into every other aspect of their life, not just while they're with the program, but in future. And I think that's why we have this new alumni ensemble, and we're employing alumni as artists and administrators now. So there's a plane. It's really quite extraordinary to watch them flourish, but it takes a village, or I think in this instance now, an army of exceptional administrators, family members who drive, people who cater and clean, and a board to help us give strategic direction. So, it's not just one person's dream, really.
1: Oh, Michelle, it's wonderful to hear this. I've got some love coming through for you on the text line. If you're listening and you want to send me a text, 0467 922 702 is the number. It just says, "Love Michelle. She is a force of nature." I love
0: tell you,
1: that.
0: I've got all the scores that just arrived in last night. Like, there's over 70 minutes of new Australian music this year, and it is my idea of Christmas. It's the most delicious music I have ever heard. And we've got this wonderful partnership now with Australian youth orchestras as well as our professional players, so these children get to dance and sing with a quartet of professional voices, with this extraordinary group of musicians, Jen Lang included in that, so that the kids can see what a harp looks like and sounds like. And it's just going to be amazing. And I'm reading these scores and I'm like, oh, I can't wait to see how that's going to work with that movement, with the choreography done by Neville. And it's a pretty amazing thing to be part of. And if people can get to the Opera House on the long weekend on that Saturday evening for the gig, they'll be absolutely blown away at the creative capacity of these children. But also, Australians, we're remarkable. We can thrive in the most unlikely environments. And what we're doing is just sort of really creating this cohesive worldview where we

0: walk together with respect into this wonderful future, I hope, for all of us. And I think for a lot of people at this time, seeing something joyful and positive and life-affirming, it, you know, that is actually what's happening. And maybe we don't get to really experience it as much, but it is real and it is there and it is marvelous. This next generation, I have so much hope for them.
1: Your hope is giving me hope as well. And Michelle, some of these kids have never been to Sydney before, let alone performing at the Opera House. How are they feeling about it?
0: Well, probably not even nervous, because that's what I love about people that just, you know, we sort of assume that children are going to feel all these adult emotions, but actually they're just excited and want to connect with the audience. They're so proud of this. Like, we're learning Gamilaroi in so many different ways with the help of Justin, one of my alumni. He was actually in one of my first high school groups, and they're working so hard to be able to give that gift of language and that gift of connection. And, you know, we're focusing on birds this year, and birds are quirky.
1: Oh, yeah.
0: They're absolutely outrageous, some of the things that they do, not only to each other but to us. But they've also got this lift and this energy and soaring and hopefulness and a real poise and connection that makes, I suppose, when you're standing on the ground, you go, wow, there is something beyond me. There is something that connects us all. And the children are working incredibly hard to be able to sing that into life for our audiences and to dance it. And that, you know, beautiful visual art by Frank Wright, who's just the most extraordinary artist from Walgett. He's now over in Tamworth. You know, people need to see and celebrate this. I think as a country, that is part of the narrative that we also need to give space for, and to say the arts is vital to celebrate our humanity and our connection to each other. There's no downside. Yeah. It's like zero. There's no downside to your mental health. There's no downside to your social life. There's no downside to your spiritual sense of self or your own sense of self, if that's your humanness. And your creativity is a gift to this world. So to share that it's a pretty remarkable achievement, but my goodness, we're working hard to give it to them.
1: You're listening to Afternoons, Ray Johnston here with you on 702 ABC Sydney and 1233 ABC Newcastle. It's almost 6 minutes to one, and we are chatting with Michelle Leonard, who is the founder, artistic director and conductor of Murrumbilla Voices. And Michelle, you know, regional schools can struggle to find specialist music teachers. How much do programs like this matter for the kids?
0: Oh, look, let's be blunt. It's not just regional schools. It's schools everywhere. And I think really part of the role of this program is to show people what is possible, and to actually empower people to act as advocates for the importance of arts and particularly music in children's education. You know, we are all incredibly aware of the issues surrounding overuse of technology. And we can see that in our own children. I can see that in a region. So when you say to people, particularly young adolescents and as well as the primary children, here are 50 Australian taiko drums. I want you to put your phone in that bucket of water if you dare bring it out. And I want you to play and connect with passion. I want you to feel all of the energy and your capacity. I want you to communicate non-verbally. I want you to say something that can't be said through language. And here's an art form that you can do that with. And then I want you to dance it. And now I want you to sing it. These are really profound, powerful life experiences that set up that well of happiness. And they act, I think, as an antidote to so many lives that children are now leading, where they're really disconnected from each other. Mm. They think they are on the phone, but they're not. And it's not just rural children, but perhaps maybe the narrative could now be that these rural children have

0: something to show that is exceptional to their city counterparts. And instead of being sort of diminished or belittled about their reasons that they are in these isolated or remote areas, that it actually is something to celebrate and potentially emulate.
1: Michelle, in the last 21 years, you've worked with over 54,000 kids, I think you
0: Oh,
1: said.
0: it's 58 now.
1: 58,000? What have the kids have obviously learnt a lot from you, but what have you learnt from them?
0: Oh, do you know, I think I learn more from them than they would ever learn from me, actually. I've learned that children are deeply positive and deeply creative, and they are so keen to be more than we ever expected them to be. Their quirkiness, their character, and their joy, particularly as young singers and young artists, is so life-affirming. And I can't reiterate it enough that a lot of the supervisors who are all volunteers, like we have over 70 volunteers coming down to Sydney, they will constantly remind me and everyone else that what they do is so much more than just making sure that the kids are in the buses or that they're going to dinner. They're bearing witness, which is perhaps the most powerful thing, and investing our most finite resource, which is time, into making sure that these children are given every opportunity to shine. And that pour in for them as adults, watching them thrive, is enormously valuable. Like a lot of volunteering, you can't necessarily quantify it in words, but we know the financial implication of volunteering or the lack of in our communities. But it's this sense of pride, as well as you've helped make that. You've been an integral part of that. And children rise to the occasion when they know they are loved and supported. And in our environment, we call it Moranbilla magic because of that love and continual support with these really coherent teams year on year on year. And I think the results speak for themselves.
1: Absolutely. Well, thank you, Michelle, for the work that you're doing, and thank you to your team as well. Best of luck for the
0: Aren't they
1: performance
0: legends?
1: on
0: Oh, thank
1: October
0: you. And
1: 3rd at the Sydney Opera House. Lovely to speak with you
0: yeah, I know. Can
1: today.
0: you believe it? Can you believe it? I think there's a few tickets left. I think there's
1: Perfect.
0: maybe about 100 if there's people want to come, and if not, they'll be able to find it on Facebook. We really want everyone to have access to that without any financial barrier, which is a core value of the program. And, you
1: Wonderful.
0: know, we rely on donations for that. So thank you for supporting us, and I really hope you can get there yourself.
1: Of course, of course. Thanks, Michelle. Enjoy the rest of your day.
0: Oh, thanks, darling. Back to school study. Bye.
1: Bit of Moranbilla magic there with Michelle Leonard, founder, artistic director, and conductor of the Moranbilla Voices. You are listening to Afternoons. Ray Johnston here with you on 702 ABC Sydney and at 12:33 ABC Newcastle. Coming up at around 20 past one, how many steps do you get in a day? It turns out it might not matter as much as how fast you are walking. Also, if you've got hay fever, you should not be blaming our beloved wattle. That's coming up after the news. My number is 0467 922 702. Get your vote in. Is pasta noodles? We're talking about that later too.
2: When it's on the agenda.
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6: Adam Story with ABC News. The Sydney court has heard that former police officer Beau Lamar Condon claims to have acted in self-defence when he killed Sydney man Jesse Baird and denies firing the bullet that killed Mr Baird's partner Luke Davies. Sarah Gerrithy reports.
7: Crown prosecutors have told the court that after becoming obsessed with Jesse Baird, Beau Lamar Condon disguised himself as an Uber Eats rider and went to Mr Baird's Paddington share house in February 2024 intending to kill him. The Crown alleges he shot both Mr Baird and his partner Luke Davies dead with his police pistol, then took elaborate steps to cover up the crime. But the accused defence barrister, John Stratton SC, says his client will argue he went to the home to pick up some belongings and was surprised to find Mr Baird in the kitchen. He told the court Mr Baird was shot during a struggle over the accused's gun, and then there was another tussle where Mr Davies shot himself with the pistol. The defence told the

0: report the accused's actions afterwards were driven by panic.
1: The state's transport minister has refused to confirm plans for possible locations of more than a dozen new train and metro stations across Western Sydney. Documents obtained by the opposition through Parliament examine proposed new links from Tullamore towards Western Sydney Airport and from Bradfield through to Campbelltown. They identify possible stations including Schofields, Marsden Park and Oran Park. Transport Minister John Graham says the government's focus is on the South West Metro completion date.
2: I'm not confirming that timeline. We'll work through this cabinet process. We'll work through it in the normal way and we'll announce whatever we're doing at some future point. But I have to make this point. The communities of the South West have been so patient. The obligation I really feel is to make sure we can confirm to them what the opening date of the South West Metro will be.
1: The Shadow Housing Minister, Andrew Bragg, is reigniting a call for Australians to be allowed early access to their superannuation to help them buy a home. In a speech to the Financial Services Council today, Senator Bragg will flag concerns about the number of retirees who are retiring and make the case for earlier access to super. Senator Bragg says it's not an official coalition policy yet, but he wants to reopen the conversation.
3: This is a speech today that's looking at the broader contours of this debate. I think it's very important that we are able to have a debate about calibrating housing and retirement policy, and I think most people would want their well-paid politicians to be pushing out the boat on ideas that might be able to help them achieve their goal of home ownership.
1: Australia has joined more than a dozen countries in calling for coordinated AI regulation. But as the ABC's David Spears reports, the US and China hold different views about the rapidly advancing technology.
4: President Trump has also posted on social media again today that he sees it as a hoax, these fears around AI risks. He reckons that existing law enforcement bodies, including the US Justice Department, would be sufficient. He's due to meet the Chinese President Xi Jinping later in the week back at the White House. China has also been quite dismissive of the need for this level of safeguard or guardrails to be put in place around AI. However, the US Treasury Secretary did meet China's Vice Premier earlier today, and they did talk about setting up an AI dialogue between the two big players. So that's something, but it's certainly not going as far as the sort of public guardrails these 20 other countries are urging today.
1: Meanwhile, Donald Trump says his team will likely file an appeal against legal action from news outlets he barred from the White House. CNN, Politico and MS Now have sued the president and other members of his administration, saying the move violates their rights to free speech. Other major TV networks have suspended their pooled coverage in protest, effectively eliminating the most widespread coverage of White House events. Donald Trump says he needs to hold the media outlets accountable.
5: And I think that these outlets have an obligation to be fair. And I think I have an obligation not to let fake news. They're very bad for the country, very bad for national security. So I have that obligation. So we'll see how it works out.
1: G7 foreign ministers say they want Iran to end its support of the Houthi rebels in Yemen. The Iran-aligned militants are locked in a civil war with Yemen's internationally recognised government, which is backed by Saudi Arabia. The Houthis have been carrying out attacks on Saudi Arabia, which responded with strikes of its own. In a statement, the G7 ministers say they're condemning the attacks against Saudi Arabia and have called on the Houthis to immediately cease all military actions and threats. In sport, Formula One has announced the maximum race distance for Grand Prix will be reduced by 15 kilometres for the 2027 season. The reduction in distance has been introduced because of changes to the power unit regulations that will mean that cars will use more fuel throughout the race. A hard stop time is also being introduced next year to replace the current maximum 3-hour duration to finish an event. Isolated showers along the central and northern parts of the coast and adjacent ranges this afternoon, scattered about the mid-north coast and the Hunter. There's the chance of showers or thunderstorms about the northern slopes. Cloudy with showers in Sydney. Cloudy with showers tomorrow and 22.
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8: Yes, and we've got a poll running at the moment, 0467 922 702. Is pasta noodles? We are going to be speaking with an actual expert on this a little later on, but I'd love to know where you stand on this very important issue. We will be speaking with Diane Maher, who is a lecturer in culinary arts and gastronomy, at around 1:30 to get the real answer. But tell me, is pasta noodles 0467 922 702? Just checking in on the traffic, letting you know that all lanes have reopened on Chifley Road at Corneytown east of Lith

0: go. That's following a truck crash that was approaching O'Connor Street this morning. Motorists have been passing the crash site in one direction at a time under that stop slow traffic condition that we're all very much used to in the Blue Mountains at the moment. Motorists should continue to allow plenty of extra time for their travel until the heavy traffic in both directions eases. I'll be keeping an eye on that for you and letting you know. Also, just in at Moorbank, there is a truck and a car crash on Moorbank Avenue at Anzac Road. Heavy traffic conditions. The road there is closed in a southbound direction. Now, spring is here. The wattles are flowering. And if you suffer from hay fever, you might be looking at all that yellow and blaming the wrong plant. Professor Catherine Pickering is a botanist who studies plants and their relationship with people and the environment. Catherine, why do we blame wattle for hay fever?
1: Oh, I know. It's like this time of year, you're looking out in the garden, you're looking out in the forest, and you can see that amazing sea of beautiful yellow. And then you start sneezing and you think, ooh, hang on, I can see that. I'm sneezing. There must be an association. But it's not the wattles. It's not those beautiful, vibrant, colourful, bright yellow wattles out there. It's those small, inconspicuous grasses that are hanging around. They're our problem.
0: Oh, wow. Okay, so what is it about wattle pollen? Because there's still pollen in wattles that makes us less likely to have allergies triggered by it.
1: Well, it's a really simple thing. That's big, that's beautiful, it's colourful, it smells nice, and that's because it's advertising. And it is advertising to insects, predominantly some bees, but also some flies and some birds as well, saying, come and visit me, I will give you a reward, I will give you my nice big sticky pollen that you can take back to your nest for all those baby bees, etc. A little bit of nectar, but it's advertising. And that pollen has to stick to the pollinator, so it's big and sticky. The problem is that if you're wind pollinated, you're not advertising. The wind doesn't care about colour or scent or anything like that. And so it's the grasses that have this really, really huge amounts of very fine pollen that gets carried on the wind. That's what's blowing up our nostrils and causing all that hay fever.
0: Oh, gosh. So it's the big flashy one that gets the blame while it's the little sneaky one actually doing the damage.
1: Absolutely. And it's definitely the case about this. And the Australian Asian Society of Clinical Immunology and Allergy, great organisation. And
0: they have a great acronym as well?
1: Well, ASICAR. And they talk about this, and they've got some really reliable authoritative information in here just to make this clear explicitly, because it's such a common question. And what they're making it highlighting there is that it is those inconspicuous grasses that are flowering at the same time. And in New South Wales, it's often the ryegrasses that flower in late spring. And then you get another round of them where it's the subtropical grasses, including Bermuda grass and things like that, that peak in summer and early autumn. And that's too, not when you get the easterlies coming in off the ocean, it's when you get the westerlies or the northerlies coming from inland that are carrying that pollen in, that's when you're going to find you're sneezing a lot.
0: So how much does the weather affect how much pollen is around?
1: Oh, huge amount. And it's a couple of things, because one of them is how many plants are flowering and releasing that pollen. So it's what are the conditions in those areas that have got those large amounts of grasses. And it can be really local. It can be, you know, the grasses in your local verge, but it can also be grass pollen being carried in, you know, a long distances from inland that are coming down and then making you sneeze. And so that's one of those issues, is what's flowering, how much, you know, is it a particularly big year or bad year, and where are those winds coming from, and how sensitive am I to the particular types of allergens? So, of course, we all vary in that. So some people, it's like, you know, the moment the wind, those dry winds blow, you're sneezing. Other people, it's like never a problem.
0: And is there a way to tell which pollen is causing you the most trouble?
1: Well, there are a whole lot of technical stuff around that. And again, the pollen allergy people have got some great information about that. And there's also a really fabulous thing called AusPollen, which is a pollen monitoring network. And that's researchers at QUT, Queensland University of Technology, Western Sydney, Macquarie, University of Tasmania, Deakin Uni, ANU and others. And they're all doing amazing research on this. And they've got their sensors in different places, and they're measuring the amount of pollen coming in. And so they can give you some more detail about exactly what types of pollen and when. But what we want, what I'm wanting to just highlight is don't blame the wattles. They're beautiful. Now, some of them do smell, and sometimes people like the smell and sometimes people don't like that smell. But that smell is because they're advertising to the pollinators. Wind doesn't need smell or colour or reward. So that's the thing. If it looks colourful and it smells good, it isn't necessarily the thing that's causing you those hay fever allergens.
0: You're listening to Afternoons. Rae Johnston here with you on 702 ABC Sydney and 1233 ABC Newcastle. We're talking to botanist Professor Catherine Pickering about what's likely to be causing your hay fever and allergies at this time of the year. And mainly the message is not to blame the wattle. But if something does trigger your allergies and you know what it is, 1-300-222-702 is my number. 0467-922-702 is the number to text. I've got Warren here. Warren, what causes you grief?
2: Privet gets me every time. I know it can be classed as a weed, but some people like it in their gardens, and I have a fight with my partner all the time that I want to get rid of it, and she loves the flowers, and it just, I cannot, once I smell it, I'm gone.
0: And Warren, how did you work out it was the privet?
2: Just through the smell. Every time I smell it and every time it flowers, I know that if I go near it, I will start sneezing non-stop.
0: Oh, and who do you think's going to win this battle, yourself or your wife?
2: I've got no chance. Oh,
0: thanks for calling, Warren. Good to chat.
2: No problem. Thank you.
0: Yes.
1: And with this, what I want to just do is highlight that we do have this great selection of all of these beautiful wattles that people might want to grow in their gardens and that are also in the forests and things like that. And for people not to be too worried about them because of this, and because they're doing us a lot of good. They're such a, they're the national floral symbol. Mm. You know, we really have this spectacular. There are over 970 species of wattles in Australia. And about 230 plus in New South Wales. So there's all this diversity of wattles, all that beautiful variation on yellow, so from the deep rich gold to the very fine pale yellow. There's only sort of roughly one or two, depending on the taxonomists, that are any colour other than yellow. And, you know, they're great plants to use in your garden. You've got a lot to select from. You can choose a bigger tree or a smaller shrub. You can choose something that's going to fit in to give you that pop of colour this time of year. But also they're really fast growing, and they have this amazing ecology because they're actually also fixing nitrogen for us. So they're just like, there's all this fascination. Acacias are just phenomenal for what they do.
0: I can tell you're very passionate about them. It's lovely.
1: Well, I'm very passionate about grow local. And with that, this is the amazing thing in Australia. We have this huge diversity of native plants, particularly to wherever you are in New South Wales, in Sydney, whatever part of the place, you can sit there and go, okay, what's a local species that I could grow? And they're already adapted to the local climate and conditions. They'll support the local wildlife. They're going to be easier to maintain, and they give you this fabulous sense of place, and so many of them are beautiful.
0: Now, I know that you're clearly going to be an advocate for putting native plants in the garden, but if you're already looking around at your garden and trying to work out what, you know, non-native species might be triggering your allergies, such as Warren's privet there that I don't think he's going to be able to get rid of, what common garden plants are making hay fever worse for people, do you think?
1: Well, it's actually, this is the interesting thing, it's still back to the grasses and mostly the rye grasses, and there are also a couple of weeds. But again, the thing about them is that most of the ones that are causing the hay fever aren't the obvious things, because the obvious things that look bright are going to have sticky pollen attached to pollinators. So again, it's this thing. So things like ragweed is a really big problem for the allergens. But it's not like you're going to go in your garden and go, oh, there's a ragweed. But

0: Having said that, this is the windblown pollen. There are, of course, other things that are causing allergens. And, you know, we know about dust mites and all sorts of things like that that can cause problems. So, you know, hay fever is, even though we call it hay fever because it's associated with haying, you know, it comes from the name, it's the grasses. Actual allergic rhinitis, there are other things than pollen that are causing a challenge around it. And, you know, this is a really important thing. We do a whole lot of work promoting growing native plants. And one of them we do is when we've got books at Griffith University about native plants for Southeast Queensland that are suitable for school gardens. And in that, we have to go through and check all of this stuff about what's not toxic, what's not spiky, what's not poisonous, and everything like that to make sure they're the right safe plant for you to grow and that you can have all that enjoyment without all of those problems.
1: I've got a text here from Marilyn. You can send me a text on 0467 922 702. Marilyn says privet is bad for allergies and can cause asthma. It was often used for hedges but must be clipped to stop it from flowering. I think it's quite a popular plant that people have got across their gardens. Now, I know that, Catherine, you are going to always advocate for planting acacia, planting the wattles in the gardens. Are there any other Australian native plants that you feel are relatively safe to put in your garden? Is it really just those big bright flowers ones?
0: Oh, so there's so many. I mean, this is the incredible thing about it. And the beautiful stuff is that if you think about somewhere like Sydney, Newcastle, Wollongong, etc., you've got all those beautiful heath plants so that you can go from things like your flannel flowers, which, remember, we've just had that vote for the most popular flower in Australia, and that was one of the big, you know, it was, and why not? Because so good. So if you want a cottage garden, you can have the everlastings in it. You've got all of those pretty small stuff to have your English cottage garden. Say you want a rainforest garden, well, you've got all of those beautiful tree ferns and other ferns and cycads and things like that if you want a tropical, and even native gingers.
1: Or you might
0: want a Japanese garden, and you can even do a Japanese garden in natives. This is the trick of it. Because we've got, you know, from the beach to the Blue Mountains, you think about all those different climates, all that different vegetation, you can choose a garden style and there will be natives that will give you exactly what you want. And the most important thing about the natives is they won't be a weed.
1: Let me
0: tell you, it's a terrible thing, but although, you know, so many of the weeds that people talk about, where did they come from? They came from your backyard, jumped the back fence and ran rampant.
1: Oh.
0: So, again, this is the great thing about growing natives. If you grow your local species, then you don't have weed problem.
1: I love this advice so much, Catherine. I've got lots of texts coming through. Colette at Loftus says, the smell of lamandra grasses trigger me. It smells like acetone and my asthma is kicked off with its smell. Fortunately, I realised just before I planted them in my garden. Oof, good timing for Colette there. Also, Debrilla is another shout out for the flannel flower, which she says she voted for and was crowned Australia's most amazing wildflower. Smells like a carrot. Surely this veggie flower won't give us hay fever. That's a fun fact about the flannel flower. I've also got Tony here who says, as an avid golfer, I can't avoid grass, so I just spray my nose and keep playing. I think we all have to deal with this in one way or another, but I think making sure that the wattle doesn't get the blame has been the main message from you, Catherine. What would you like people to know the next time they see a wattle covered in yellow flowers this spring?
0: Well, just how beautiful they are and that they're not the problem. They're the thing to enjoy. And, you know, it is that mark of spring when we see that gold arrive and that fabulous feeling of, you know, it is our floral symbol because we have such a strong association.
1: Well, thank you, Catherine, for joining us in defence of the wattle. It's been lovely speaking with you.
0: Pleasure, and have a great day.
1: You too. That was botanist Professor Catherine Pickering. You're listening to Afternoons. Ray Johnston here with you on 702 ABC Sydney and 1233 ABC Newcastle. We have a poll going at the moment. I want you to text through on 0467 922 702. Is pasta noodles. We will be speaking to a culinary expert on this topic, but I want to know where you stand before we get the real answer to that. So 0467 922 702 is pasta noodles. Yes.

0: or no in the poll. Coming up after the news at 1:30, we will be talking to Diane Maher, lecturer in culinary arts and gastronomy at Auckland University of Technology. She will settle the debate. But you have to text yes or no, or it won't count in the poll. 0467 922 702 here on 702 ABC Sydney and 1233 ABC Newcastle.
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0: Now, you've probably heard you should be aiming for 10,000 steps a day, but new research suggests the number on your tracker isn't the whole story. Dr. Nicholas Comal is a senior research fellow at Monash University's Turner Institute for Brain and Mental Health and one of the researchers behind this study. Nicholas, let's start at the beginning here. Where did the idea that 10,000 steps is what we need to be aiming for? Where did that come from?
5: Yeah. Thanks for having me, Ray. And it's kind of a funny story because the original threshold, 10,000 steps, actually comes from a 1960s Japanese pedometer campaign, which is a unique thing. And I think that that number was really just something that stuck with people and subsequently was a good target for people to aim for. But as you mentioned in the opening there, our research kind of points to a different story. It might not show the full piece of the pie, so to speak.
0: Yeah, so the 10,000 steps is marketing. We can put that aside for now. but what are we hoping that we will do for our health by hitting a step goal?
5: Yeah. So what we looked at in our study was the relationship between steps, or our total volume of steps per day, in relation to our risk of premature death. And what we found was, when looking at total steps, it doesn't show the full story because there's also walking pace, how quickly we actually walk. And the interesting thing that we found was, for those who are walking less than 5,000 steps per day, for example, they were still able to achieve a comparable risk of premature death, or a benefit in this case, compared to those who were hitting that 10,000 steps per goal, counted they were, you know, doing this at a moderate to vigorous pace. So in a nut, it kind of tells us that if we're picking up the pace, we might be able to get more out of those steps, even if we're not hitting that 10,000 steps per day target.
0: That's really interesting. So if you can't get to 10,000 steps, or you're just ignoring the 10,000 steps altogether, how much difference can walking faster really make? You're talking about lengthening our lifespans, really.
5: Yeah, it's a great point. So putting it down to numbers, we saw that compared to somebody who's walking at a casual stroll under 5,000 steps per day, if they were to pick up the pace and doing around 100 steps per minute, so at this pace you're kind of getting warm, getting slightly out of breath, and you can still carry a conversation, but you might not be able to perhaps sing. So this faster pace of walking, we saw a 36% lower risk of premature death, holding 5,000 steps per day constant, which is quite unique. You know, that means even if you're not getting anywhere near that 10,000 step goal, we can really squeeze a lot more out of those few steps that we do take.
0: Yeah, 36% is certainly nothing to sneeze at, that's for sure, Nicholas. Now, I do have a text here from David in Mount Victoria that says, surely doing 10,000 steps at any pace is better than doing no steps at a high pace. I don't think anyone's going to argue with that, David. But if we can't walk at a faster pace, is it still beneficial to get out there and try to achieve any kind of target, even if it's arbitrary?
5: Absolutely, Ray. I think and this text that just came in raises a really valuable and important point, which is all steps are good, right? And this research really more so just speaks to a new way for us to get more out of what we might already be doing. It's important to note that we still saw that those who were doing more steps at a faster pace were getting the most bang for their buck here in that 7,500 to 10,000 range. But if, as you say, we're having some injuries, perhaps a knee injury, or we might not have the time to do it, or mobility concerns in terms of getting up and moving faster, then absolutely we can aim to achieve what we can do. And if picking up a few slow paced steps is the only thing we can do, then we should absolutely prioritize those in our daily routines.
0: I've also got a text here from Anne who is asking, what is a moderate to fast pace in kilometres an hour? Did you measure that?
5: We didn't measure that. And I think, you know, not everybody's on a treadmill or something like that. So a good way to think of it is more so thinking about the rhythm that we're walking. And a good rule of thumb that we oftentimes will do is counting your steps over a 15-second period and then just multiplying that times four. And this is really good because not everybody's tracking in kilometers per hour while they're walking and, you know, might not have a treadmill at home or even go to the gym. But usually everybody has got, you know, can count their steps and can do this while they're walking to their car or walking to work, whatever it might be. And in that case, we want to multiply times four and get that up to around 100 steps per minute. And if you don't want to do all the numbers, then simply keeping track of if you're getting slightly out of breath while you're walking is also a good indicator.
0: Yeah, making us do maths is a bit mean, Nicholas. I think I'll keep track of how out of breath I am instead. Now, do we have to get all our steps in at once?
5: That's another great point, yeah. And what we see is that, you know, and that wasn't the scope of this research study in particular, but generally speaking, the research points towards, regardless of how long the bout of activity is, whether it's 2 minutes or 2 hours, that cumulatively across the day. So adding up all the small chunks, that's perfectly fine. So even if you don't have time for an hour-long bout of walking, breaking it up and trying to get, you know, 10 minutes or even 5 minutes of steps at your lunch break or before work or even after work, that's an excellent opportunity to get towards that total goal of steps throughout the day.
0: So consistency matters a little bit more than having one big walking session every now and again.
5: Yeah, and I think that's an important point to make as well, which is these are different avenues, research points towards different avenues to finding ways of optimizing our physical activity profile. We don't want to pick things that are not sustainable. Our body listens to consistency rather than massive upticks or changes across a fortnight, which is oftentimes seen where people want to push themselves too hard and then it's not very sustainable. So picking up a micro goal, picking up something that we can do today, even if it's walking to your car, home from work, could we pick up the pace during that particular movement? That's a good way for us to do something a little bit better that was already in our daily routines.
0: Dr. Nicholas Comer, Senior Research Fellow at Monash University's Turner Institute for Brain and Mental Health. Thank you so much for sharing your study with us.
5: Thank you so much. Pleasure's all mine.
0: Tell me, do you aim for a certain step count? Give me a text 0467 922 702, or you can call 1300 222 702. We've also got a poll going at the moment. Text yes or no to is pasta noodles. Get your vote in. We will be revealing the proper answer with a culinary expert very shortly. And also coming up later in the program, we're going to chat with the first woman in the world to win 2 open sheep shearing titles at the same event. Nikki Gutler is here at around 10 to 2, which will be fantastic. You are listening to 702 ABC Sydney, right across New South Wales, and also we are across Newcastle. Ray Johnston here, filling in for afternoons. It's lovely to be chatting with you today. 1300 222 702 is my number to give me a buzz. 0467 922 702 is the number to send me through a text. I've got lots of texts coming through, including is pasta noodles. You are listening to 702 ABC Sydney, now all the way across New South Wales. So a great big welcome to the rest of the state. I'm filling in for afternoons, and it is now time to check in on the news headlines with Adam Storey.
4: Thanks, Ray. An 18-year-old man has briefly faced court and been remanded in custody after he was charged with concealing a serious indictable offence. It follows an incident in northwestern Sydney yesterday where an 11-year-old boy suffered a gunshot wound to his face and neck. The Shadow Housing Minister, Andrew Bragg, has reignited a call for Australians to be allowed early access to their superannuation to help them buy a home. Senator Bragg says it's not an official coalition policy yet, but he wants to reopen the conversation. And a powerful typhoon lashing Japan's Trans-Pacific Coast has killed at least two people, with four others reported missing. Almost 2 million people are under evacuation orders. Nearly 50,000 homes are without power and hundreds of flights have been cancelled. There'll be more news at 2 o'clock.
0: Yes, and now we get to the crux of our debate. Is pasta a type of noodle? Okay, so I've got lots of texts coming in from you now. 0467 922 702 is the number to send through a text. Text yes or no to is pasta noodles. Sue from Winmalee says, actually, pasta is a type of noodles, not the other way around. That's my take. Also, we've got my four-year-old calls spaghetti noodles. We correct her and say it's pasta. She says, what's the difference? That's from Linda. We have with us the expert that will solve this issue for us. Diane Ma is a lecturer in culinary arts and gastronomy at Auckland University of Technology. Diane, welcome.
6: Thank you, Ray. Glad to be here.
0: Now, we need to know, is pasta a type of noodle? Yes or no? Our votes are currently at 46% yes and 54% no.
6: Oh, I love an official poll. That's great to hear what Australia is thinking. I'm going to do the very classic academic answer, which is that it depends. And it really depends on who you are talking to. It does sound like Australia, you guys are actually pretty close to being tied. Same over here in New Zealand. It's pretty debatable. I'm originally from the United States. In the States, growing up, I definitely use them interchangeably. So what I would say is that it's not so much about what is the difference, but more so how is each culture enjoying pasta versus noodles, and what does that mean about their own cuisine and their own eating habits?
0: Look, that makes a lot of sense when you think about it below the surface level. I mean, it would depend. We are a multicultural, multi-ethnic society here in Australia. It would depend where you're from and what you were raised calling it and what you consider a noodle, right?
6: Absolutely, absolutely.
0: Okay, so is there, though, any kind of meaningful line between pasta and noodles? Is there any kind of consensus on this? Or is it just straight up, is it just straight up culture? Is there any ingredient that you can add to this structure that definitively makes it a noodle instead of a pasta?
6: So, again, it's tricky. I would say, if anything, noodles and pasta are sort of in that same category of dough formation, you know, where you have some sort of a ground flour with water and some sort of a ratio, and it's mixed together into some sort of chewy dough that is then boiled or simmered in water, as opposed to, for example, leavened bread or even, you know, pizza dough, where it's a completely different culinary application, even though you're still using the two basic same ingredients, flour and water.
0: Okay, I've got lots of texts coming through. Belle has texted from Hornsby to say, pasta is noodles and vice versa. I was always told that when Marco Polo traveled to the Orient, he brought that back to Europe and they basically got more creative with the shapes. Is that your knowledge of the history, Diane?
6: So it was. Admittedly, it was until I started researching for this article. And I was actually very disappointed to find out that the whole mythology around Marco Polo, you know, the debate is, did he bring pasta to China or noodles to Italy? In fact, all of that's completely false. Both cultures had, I know it's crazy, but both cultures already had some sort of a pasta or noodle as part of the cuisine. And unfortunately, it was American marketing that created this myth. So it was the American Macaroni Journal, which is a trade journal for pasta, and they were trying to sell more pasta. So they fabricated this entire story that Marco Polo brought pasta back through one of his ship hands, who happened to be named Spaghetti.
0: It appears to be a running theme throughout today's program that marketing is behind everything that we have believed to be true and is proven to be false. Oh my gosh. So, Diane, taking that into consideration, who gets to classify foods? Is it governments? Is it critics? Is it cooks? Is it everyday eaters? Is it just marketing?
6: Yeah, you know, and I think that's where the debate really becomes interesting, is you know, for example, my friends and I, we will totally get over heated debates on what constitutes a sandwich. My favorite would be, in fact, that if you think about it, a pie really is a type of ravioli because it's, you know, pastry encased in meat, or meat encased in pastry. But by that definition, humans are also a type of ravioli in that we are feet encased in skin, you know, so to take it for a real extreme level. But there are certain governmental entities that will assign tariffs based upon food classification or assign property laws based upon, hey, you can't compete because we have two sandwich shops. So that's where it starts to get pretty, pretty serious.
0: That's so funny. Humans are ravioli. If we're starting to define things, because we do hear these debates, like, is a hot dog a sandwich? You know, obviously, is a pasta a type of noodle? I've seen the argument that sushi could be also classified as a sandwich, or that
6: a smoothie
0: can be a type of soup.
6: Oh, I love it.
0: Right, and you know, like, this is all fun and good to have a bit of a laugh and a play about, and it's always nice to chat about and debate with friends, if you have exceedingly nerdy friends like myself, and I'm assuming yourself also, Diane.
6: But indeed.
0: But food classifications can carry some serious consequences. When does it go from being a fun debate into something that we should really leave alone?
6: Yeah, so again, if we're looking more towards governmental policy, something that we see in the United States as well as Australia is that vegetables are subject to different tariffs than fruits are. So there is a case in the United States where it was argued that tomatoes, even though they're biologically fruits, we are using them as vegetables, and so therefore they're subject to vegetable tariffs. Huh. So that's more sort of on that you know, governmental policy side. And then we also see in general this sort of perception of, hey, is it a pasta versus a noodle, and therefore how much should I expect to spend at a restaurant that's either serving pasta or noodles? And that's where we can get to that more kind of cultural and economic side as well.
0: You're listening to Afternoons. Ray Johnston here with you on ABC Radio New South Wales. And I'm joined by Diane Maher, who is a lecturer in culinary arts and gastronomy at Auckland University of Technology. I'm hearing from you all. Text 0467 922 702. Place your vote. Is noodles pasta? How did you grow up speaking about it? I've got lots of texts coming through. I've got one that says pasta is traditionally produced from semolina, not flour. It is produced by extrusion and not sheeting, two very different things. I've also got a text from Tony who says, hi, Ray, I'm Chinese, so it's noodles for me. And then Stuart says, noodles is pasta, but not all pasta is noodles, which I think... I think that's probably the best one I've heard so far. Diane, how can debating, you know, seemingly flippant topics like this help influence our understanding of culture?
6: Yeah, absolutely. I think what is so beautiful, especially about Australia, New Zealand, and also the States as well, is, as you mentioned earlier, we really are a melting pot. And there are so many different cuisines that we're able to delight our palates with. And so being able to learn more about a food as sort of an extension of a culture is always really exciting, and a much more fun and tasty way than just, you know, reading about it in a book. So the more we exchange these ideas, and the more we say, you know, for example, oh, you know, not all pastas are noodles. Well, fine, cook me a pasta that you don't think is a noodle, and I'll do the same, you know, and we can have, you know, a carb off or whatever. So I think always having these discussions can be really fun and also just really eye-opening and exciting.
0: Yeah, absolutely. And can these kinds of debates also kind of infer a hierarchy in food culture as well?
6: Yes, absolutely. What we have found, and I will say, things are starting to shift in the last decade or so, but historically, and you know, I'm Chinese American, so my Asian community is guilty of this as well, which is, oh, if I'm going out for Chinese hand-pulled noodles, well, I only really want it to be maximum $20. Huh. I'm not, you know, trying to spend a lot of money. I want it to be cheap and cheerful. And you see that perception across multiple cultures, you know, within one society, that, hey, we can charge $40, $50 for a hand-pulled Italian pasta, but not necessarily the same for a hand-pulled Chinese noodles. And sort of interrogating that, and then also just recognizing that regardless, they're both really delicious, and they're both still restaurants just trying to make it in a pretty expensive economy. And so if you like it, eat it, you know?
0: I love this. I love this. Now, I've got lots of texts coming through. 0467 922 702 is the number to text. Diane from Warrumbi, which is coincidentally my hometown, Diane. That's where I grew up. Regarding the noodle debate, in a broader aspect, shouldn't the question really be, are noodles a type of pasta rather than the other way around? As your guest has said, they're all made from flour, water, and often a little salt. Rick has said, I'll believe her, referring to you, Diane, if she admits that pavlova is an Australian invention. Where are we on the pavlova debate? Where, have we found the origin?
6: You know, I'm not within any earshot with any of my Kiwi colleagues, so I will tentatively say, in order for you guys to keep welcoming me back, yes, I will admit that as an outsider coming in, the first instance that I encountered a pavlova was Australian first, so we will leave it at that. Oh. I did taste it in Australia before I came over to New Zealand. So I will just say that was my first experience was in Australia.
0: You heard it here first on ABC Radio New South Wales. Diane Maher, lecturer in culinary arts and gastronomy at the Auckland University of Technology, has accredited Australia with pavlova that she has eaten first.
6: Oh, geez, now it's going to make the headlines. Now we're screwed.
0: I'm so sorry, Diane. I'm so sorry. Oh, gosh. Now, tell me what you think of the pasta versus noodle debate. Is pasta noodles? 0467 922 702. Text yes or no for the poll. I've got Rinos in Sydney. Rinos, what's Rinos happening? Hello.
7: Yasu, Ray.
0: Yasu.
7: Well, I said on my message, lasagna or pasticcio? Pasticcio is better than lasagna for a start. And and the Italians, of course, they fooled us all because it's the same durum wheat. They just call it different shapes to suck us all in.
0: It's marketing from the Italians,
7: it's,
0: you reckon?
7: Una razza, as they say.
0: Thanks so much for your call, Rino. It's lovely talking to you.
7: Bye.
0: Bye.
6: Bye.
0: It really is just marketing across different cultures. This is what we're discovering. Also, Debrilla has texted saying the great noodle debate just shows that life is full of pastabilities. Oh, gosh.
6: Oh, I love a good pun.
0: We've also got, on a more serious note, no, they are separate food items and shouldn't be lumped together. Do you have any strong feelings about that, Diane? Are you okay with it?
6: Yeah, you know what? To each their own. I like to call myself a bit of a pasta anarchist, which is really anything goes. And to give you a glimpse into my eating life, yes, I do eat pineapple on pizza, for example. So I am creating all sorts of culinary sins. But, you know, in practice, what I did find growing up, again, as Chinese American, is that oftentimes my mom was buying dried Italian pasta and cooking them with Chinese flavors just because they're more shelf stable. She could get it on sale at the supermarket. And so even though I do think that we should respect each culture's history of cuisine, there is something really beautiful when you are starting to find replacements in the supermarket and you are creating a cuisine of your own heart in your own home.
0: Absolutely. And look, we've got a text here that says, would you use pasta in an Asian dish and noodles in a pasta dish? And I think you've just answered that question for us.
6: Yeah. Oh, yeah. And growing up, I did think it was a bit silly, but my mom, for example, every Sunday morning, she would do a really beautiful noodle soup. She would take all the scraps from the week of, and she would cook them down in some stock. And she was often using macaroni or spaghetti, and then she would top it up with some American hot dogs or some diced Spam that's been crisped from the pan. So we were really throwing all sorts of cultures into one pot on Sundays.
0: I love that. I love that. Now, Diane, we have spoken a little bit about this with you, but is a hot dog a sandwich? How are we classifying these?
6: Oh, yeah. You know, I love this. And again, to me, sort of anything goes. If we are thinking more official in terms of, you know, court cases and taxation purposes, well, I will leave that to the politicians and the accountants. But for me, I'm happy to have a hot dog be a sandwich in the same way that you would have an open-faced sandwich that you often end up sort of folding upon itself to make it easier to eat. Or, for example, a really sloppy, thick New York-style pizza that you fold in half to eat a little bit easier. Yep.
0: Are you saying pizza's a sandwich? Are you saying pizza's a sandwich, Diane?
6: Again, I am blasphemous that I'm putting pineapple on my pizza, but I would love a good pineapple and ham pizza sandwich for sure.
0: And where do you stand on the smoothies? Are smoothies just cold soups?
6: I love that, actually. I hadn't heard that one before, Ray, so I'm adding that to my repertoire for sure.
0: I think I made it up. I'm so sorry. I've added to the list. Lots of texts coming through. Debrillo has texted saying Italians believe it's incorrect and culturally confusing to call their Italian pasta noodles. And it is as strange as pineapple on pizzas. Jackie says pasta is Italian and wheat and noodles are Asian and mostly rice-based. Also, pasta came to Italy from China via Marco Polo. Hello. No, we've debunked that. That was marketing. Once again, we blame

0: noodles are made of pasta. Oh, there we go. We're getting down to it, Diane.
1: Yeah, we're getting into the archives here, really deep in.
0: It has been an absolute delight to chat about this with you today, Diane. I know that it seems like such a flippant topic, but I think it really is a window into our cultural lives and why language matters and what the words we use, what they mean, especially when it comes to our culinary history and present. So thank you so much for joining us to chat today.
1: Thank you, Ray. My pleasure.
0: Now, Diane Ma there, a lecturer in Culinary Arts and Gastronomy at the Auckland University of Technology. We are closing out the poll. It is the final moments of this poll. We asked you, is pasta noodles? 44% said yes. 56% said no. You are listening to Afternoons. Ray Johnston here with you on ABC Radio New South Wales. Do you agree with that poll? Do you agree with our expert? 0467 922 702 is the number to text. 1300 222 702 is the number to give me a call as well. I'm here with you all afternoon.
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0: And it's almost 10 to 2 here. Ray Johnston with you on ABC Radio New South Wales. Coming up on the program, when someone in your life dies, how do you decide what to do with all of their things? What do you decide to keep? What goes? What about their digital life as well? Dr. Erica Penny, who is a lecturer and clinical psychologist, will be here after the news at 2 with her guidance. I'd love to hear from you as well. What have you kept from your loved one and why? You can call 1300 222 702 or send me a text on 0467 922 702. First up, though, just a few months ago, Riverina woman Nikki Gutler couldn't even put on her socks. Flash forward to the weekend that just passed, and Nikki has now become the first woman in the world to win two open sheep shearing titles at the same event. And she joins us now. Nikki, congratulations.
5: Thank you very much, and thank you for having me on.
0: Now, I'm so curious. How did you get started in sheep shearing?
5: So I grew up in the farm in the southern Riverina area. My old high school actually wanted to start doing a shearing competition to start getting people involved in something to do outside of school. So I really wanted to learn to shear to do that. And thankfully, my mum actually taught me to shear. She grew up in the shearing sheds and knew how to shear herself. So it's really special to have been taught by mum initially on how to shear.
0: Absolutely. What high school was that? Worth giving them a shout out for having shearing competitions early on.
5: Yeah, I went to Yanko Agricultural High School.
0: Oh, that's awesome. That's so cool. So how does competitive shearing work exactly?
5: Yeah, so we actually have four different grades of shearing, being novice, intermediate, seniors and opens for all levels of shearing from beginners right to experienced. So I've worked my way through the grades from novice and now into the open competition. We're judged on the board. We have up to 3, 4 or 6 shearers shearing at one time on different stands. We have judges trained to rotate between us and judging any mistakes that we make. So we might just scratch the skin of the sheep, or we might cut the wool into 2 small bits, which is called a lock. So ideally we want the whole fleece to come off in one perfect nice piece, but obviously we're dealing with a live animal, so it's a bit tricky to do. So we're just judged on the best we can do, and those scores are added together and divided by the number of sheep we're shorn, as well as we do have a time penalty that's added into the equation as well, and the lowest scorer on the day.

0: it wins.
1: Yeah, they say never work with kids or animals. You're very much working with animals here. Now, I know when someone's watching me do something, even if I'm really good at it, I get a little bit nervous and I do it somehow worse than if I was just left to my own devices. Is it nerve-wracking having the judges watch you do something that you've been doing your whole life?
0: Some people get really nervous. I think I've had a slightly different experience with nerves because being such a male-dominated industry, everyone's always looked at me being a female shearer because it's, you know, so out of the norm. You know, I've been doing this for nearly 10 years now and I still walk into sheds that have never seen a female shearer before. So I actually am very used to, you know, farmers walking in and just being amazed and starstruck and want to come and stand next to me and watch. So I think that's actually helped me quite a lot because I don't generally get too nervous on the competition scene.
1: That's good. You're an anomaly, Nikki. You're being observed there. You say male-dominated. Has anyone crunched the numbers?
0: Yes. There's, a lot of rough numbers floating around. For shearers, women shearers, there's, I think, estimated maybe 3,000 3,000 shearers across Australia, full-time shearing. And they reckon maybe 10% of that might be women.
1: Oh, wow.
0: As a rough, guide. But we also have a lot of women wool handlers and classes, presses and penner-uppers amongst the sheds. So, you know, majority of sheds are now actually maybe anywhere between 40 to 50% women.
1: Yeah. Wow. Yeah. Wow. Yeah, that's I've worked in the STEM industry for a long time as a journalist, science and technology journalist. I've been keeping an eye on the numbers of women in that industry, and I reckon we're about on par with you shearing there, which is a little bit depressing, but at the same time, you haven't broken a record here. You've set a record. You've become the first woman in Australia to win what's known as an open machine shearing comp, as well as the first shearer of any gender to win two open sheep shearing titles at the same event. What does that mean to you?
0: Yeah, I think I'm still, it's taken me a while to sort of really come to terms with it. And I was only thinking earlier in comparison, you know, it's basically like a Michelle Payne winning the Melbourne Cup. Like that's the extreme of it where, you know, women competing against men, we're doing such a physical job. Like, we're dragging out sheep that can weigh anywhere between 60 and 80 or 90 kilos a day and doing, you know, up to 200 of them sometimes during the day. So it's such a physical job. To really have come away through the competition scenes with these couple of titles, it's been a long road to get there, a lot of hard work, but it's really paid off and I couldn't be happier with myself.
1: You also hold a world record for shearing the most lambs in a single day. How many lambs are we talking here?
0: Yeah, so in December of 2024, I attempted to break the 8-hour Merino lambs women's record. So it was previously set at 395, and I managed to break it and shear 450.
1: 450 lambs. Where do you even get 450 lambs from? That's amazing.
0: I had a beautiful family farm up at Dubbo called Parkdale. They have some beautiful sheep. They've held a number of records on their farm before. And, yeah, they were a real delight to work with in breaking this record.
1: Now, Nikki, I heard you also put your back out prior to setting these records. What happened there? How do you get past an injury and then become the first woman in Australia to win this comp and the first person ever to win two shearing titles at the same event? What did you do?
0: Yeah, so it was actually before my shearing record attempt in 24. I ended up with bulging discs in my lower back. I think just from wear and tear over the years, sheep aren't very light, so it just sometimes happens to shearers. So I managed to get through the record only just, and in doing the record I actually made my back worse. So over the last now 2 years I've had a lot of time off work. Very frustrating, just trying to learn to be patient with myself, letting my body do the best it can to recover. I'm still managing it every day.

0: It's still a bit of a struggle, but it's been super rewarding to have come through what I have to, finally, get a few perks at the end of it.
1: Nikki, I recently got some bad news from my physio that the tendons in my foot, which I broke by my dog running on top of it, mind you, my dog broke my foot and damaged my tendons at the same time. They're never going to heal. They're never going to recover. You get to a certain age and these injuries just exist with you forever. It's a bit depressing, isn't it?
0: Yes, I think I'm slowly accepting that. I may not quite be able to shear forever as much as I'd like to hope to, but if I can just keep managing myself to keep poking along as long as I can, then I'm really making the most of enjoying it.
1: Absolutely. And Nikki, are you hoping that this inspires other young women to get into competitive cheering, you having set this amazing achievement?
0: Yeah, I really hope so. We already have a great number of young girls who are in the lower grades. In the novice at the moment, at the last couple of shows, the girl portion have actually outnumbered the male portion at the competitions. And some are winning in the novice and intermediate grades. So the girls are there. So I do all I can to encourage them throughout the day, try and help them shear, lending them, combs and cutters equipment to help shear the sheep. And there's just no reason why they can't go on to, achieve anything they want.
1: And if anyone listening has been inspired, even if they are at the age that their physio reckons their tendons will never heal, are there any resources for people to get into sheep shearing?
0: Yeah, absolutely. We do hold shearing schools where they can be either a 1 or 2 week shearing school. Learning to shear. We've seen a lot of very green people out of the cities and schools who have no idea the front end of the back end of a sheep. But at the end of the 2 weeks, we managed to teach them how to take the wool off in one piece.
1: I love it. I love it. Well, congratulations again, Nikki. And thank you so much for chatting with us. And best of luck in the next comp.
0: Thank you very much for that.
1: Nikki Gutler there, Riverina Shearer, who has become the first woman in the world to win two open sheep shearing titles at the same competition. Ray Johnston here with you on Afternoons for ABC Radio New South Wales. Coming up after the news, how do you decide what stays and what goes when someone in your life passes away? If you've got an item that you've held on to, give me a call, 1300 222 702, or you can send a text through 0467 922 702. I'd love to hear from you. Any items that hold that sentimental value for you, or are even a little bit unusual? First up, the news.
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7: Story with ABC News. The federal government says the work of an NDIS integrity task force has resulted in $2.1 billion in savings and benefits since 2022. Evan Young has more.
8: The Fraud Fusion Task Force, a partnership between multiple government agencies to find and stop fraud in government programs, was set up in November 2022. Minister Jenny McAllister says that since then, $1.2 billion in fraudulent payments have been prevented, while $900 million has been directed away from bad actors and towards participants. The government expects a further $2 billion in savings by mid-2029. A parliamentary inquiry into the extent of fraud in the $50 billion NDIS reported in July, after hearing concerns that not enough safeguards had been built into the scheme's original design.
7: The Defence Minister says US fighter jet parts, which were mistakenly diverted, were not technologically sensitive. Politico reported over the weekend that a shipment of F-35 parts, including a canopy with radar-resistant technology, was unexpectedly sent to Hong Kong after leaving Australia for repair. That's raised concerns that China's government may be able to access restricted intelligence about how the jet operates. But Richard Marles has played down the significance of the apparent security breach.
9: My understanding is that there is a sense of comfort that we're not talking about sensitive equipment here or sensitive parts. Ultimately, though, this is an issue which is going to be managed by the United States.
7: Shark attack survivor Leah Stewart has revealed an attempted skin graft on her injured leg has failed. The 35-year-old mother was mauled by a great white shark at Coogee Beach in June and her left arm was amputated. As part of her recovery, doctors have attempted to take skin from her uninjured right leg to help her badly injured left leg heal. Ms. Stewart has revealed in a social media post the skin graft hasn't been successful. Despite the setback, she says she's keen to keep moving forward and is taking a break from the vacuum dressing used to help secure the graft. A company executive has told a Sydney court he didn't want to make a scene after Alan Jones allegedly sexually touched him at an event. Ethan Ricks reports.
10: A male executive known as Complainant H alleges Alan Jones slid his hand down his back and rested it on the top of his bottom during an event, which the veteran broadcaster denies. The man told the court he didn't react at the time because he did not want to cause a scene and felt powerless in that situation. The trial heard he reached out to journalist Kate McClymont several years later after reading her Sydney Morning Herald article in 2023 containing indecent assault allegations against Mr. Jones. He said he did not authorise for Ms. McClymont to publish his story, but said he was upset when he saw his allegations referenced in an article months later.
7: The corporate watchdog has issued a warning against price comparison websites for allegedly misleading consumers. ASIC has launched multiple court actions regarding the range of products offered and sites promoting multiple leads from a single brand. ASIC Commissioner Alan Kirkland says the websites may not be giving consumers a full view of the market.
11: Most of them, the commercial sites, work on a sort of pay-to-play model, which means that the results that they'll show, the products they show by default are from firms that have paid to be listed. And they might even be ranked so that the firms that have paid the most have the products that are featured first.
7: The French President Emmanuel Macron says he's met and talked with his US counterpart Donald Trump in New York, where they discussed the war in Ukraine. Without providing detail, Mr. Macron says he and Mr. Trump had discussed a potential moratorium on strikes on the energy sector. The French president says helping Ukraine's energy system remains a priority as the war continues to affect security across Europe.
12: There was a long discussion on Ukraine and Russia and the need to help our Ukrainian friends even faster and stronger when it comes to interception regarding defence. We also returned to the issue of energy, a moratorium that could be taken.
7: A powerful typhoon lashing Japan's Pacific coast has killed at least two people, with four others reported missing. Almost 2 million people are under evacuation orders, nearly 50,000 homes are without power, and hundreds of flights have been cancelled. Japan's meteorological agency has warned of an imminent threat to life, but several weather warnings have now been downgraded. The typhoon is the latest in a series of storms in the Pacific, made more intense by the Super El Niño weather event, which has warmed the ocean, fueling the formation of storms. The weather for New South Wales this afternoon: isolated showers along the central and northern parts of the coast and adjacent ranges, scattered about the mid-north coast and the Hunter, and there's the chance of showers or thunderstorms about the northern slopes. Cloudy with showers in Sydney, cloudy with showers tomorrow, 22. ABC News at 2:05.
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1: And just checking in on the traffic as well. There's a breakdown, a van on the M4 motorway below Greystanes Road. Eastbound traffic is affected there. Also, the Blue Mountains, Corneytown, Chifley Road on Scenic Hill. There is heavy traffic conditions with a truck that was involved in a crash earlier and now in the breakdown lane. There is significant delays there. Also, Moorbank Avenue on Anzac Road. There is a car and a truck that has crashed there. The road is closed in a southbound direction. All directions of traffic are affected, though. And also Albion Park, Terry Street at Tongara Road. There is a truck that has broken down there. One of two southbound lanes are closed. So factor in some extra time for your travels. Ray Johnston here with you on 702 ABC Sydney, right across New South Wales. My number is 1300 222 702, or you can text 0467 922 702. I wonder if you've ever faced the mammoth task of packing up a house after a loved one has passed away. It's a really emotionally exhausting time, and it carries with it a really big question, which is, do I keep or get rid of their stuff? Yeah, for some of us, we can bin belongings without a second thought, but for others,

0: We might hold on to something and not know if we should throw it away. So when is the right time to get rid of a deceased person's things? You know, we're joined here now by clinical psychologist Dr. Erica Penny, who by day works in the School of Health at Sydney's University of Technology, but is here today to help us navigate through this difficult time. Thank you for joining us, Erica.
1: Oh, thank you for having me, Rain.
0: Now, when is the right time to start going through a loved one's things and trying to sort this out?
1: Look, I think it's really difficult to define exactly when the right time is for each person. I think often when there's been a death in the family, people start to feel really numb and overwhelmed initially, particularly if there was any sense of it being unexpected. It can make it much harder to approach that task. So I think for some people, they like to get in there, clear things out. It almost gives them this, you know, mental sense of I'm moving on. And for others, it takes a lot longer. They might need to ask for more help from others to come in and help them pack things up. They might need to do it in stages. So I think it's really about listening to our own self and what we need in this moment, whether it's to move through it faster or whether it's to allow the compassion to let it take a little longer.
0: Yeah, and I think there's some things that it's obvious that we would keep a hold of, like, you know, photo albums or, you know, a chair that's memorable that you remember them sitting in, or a blanket or something that they've knitted, you know, things along those lines. But when it comes to the everyday objects, so things like a toothbrush or a TV remote, that's somehow sometimes harder for us to part with than those usual sentimental items. What's going on there?
1: Yeah, I think it's important to remember that what was valuable to the deceased might not be that valuable to you sometimes, and vice versa. Something that might have seemed a bit, you know, trivial to them when they were alive, a handwritten shopping list or something like this, can actually hold so much meaning for us as we come across it. And I think it's the meaning or the memory that is imbued in that object. You know, when I hold this object, regardless of whether it was felt worthwhile or important to the person, do I hold this object and it reminds me of a trait about that person, a feeling about that person, a thing that they like to do, or this last thing they wrote, their handwriting? So I think it's often about that symbolic and memory link in these objects rather than them having value in and of themselves, like a wedding ring or something expensive or valuable like that.
0: I think, Erica, sometimes going through a person's belongings can help us learn a little bit about them as well. I was recently gifted, after one of my aunties passed away, a little Avon bag it was. And in that Avon bag were some things that actually belonged to my nan. And one of them was a badge that she had won 10-pin bowling, and all of the little badges that went along with it to signify how good she was at it. And that's something about her that I didn't even really know about or think about. And I look at those badges now and I think, how could I possibly part with those? But if my nan was around today, she'd go, just throw my badges out, Ray. What are you doing?
1: Yes. I mean, I think what's so important to remember is we often think that when someone's passed, that's the ending of a relationship. But for many people, the relationship does continue in a different form, and discovering something about someone we cared about is another way of that relationship continuing, learning new things about them, understanding more about their life. Other people like to have, you know, rituals around birthdays or anniversaries or important dates. And I think all of these things keep that memory and that relationship alive if that's useful for the person, but just in a very different way than when they were still alive.
0: You are listening to 702 ABC Sydney, right across New South Wales with me, Ray Johnston, this afternoon. And what have you held on to from a loved one who has died? What did you find hard to get rid of? You know, what was it like clearing out their home? Give me a call, 1300 222 702, or you can text 0467 922 702. And Erica, do we need to be aware of when an attachment to things maybe becomes a little bit unhealthy, when maybe it's something that isn't helping us heal?
1: Yes, I think this is where we really need to ask ourselves, what is the function of me holding on to? What is the purpose of me holding on to this object? If you have an object that you pick up and it makes you smile, it links you to memories, you know, of the person, sometimes that can still be painful or bittersweet. But if you have objects that you pick up and feel that it's causing you a lot of guilt or anger or resentment, or it brings up significant amount of distress, even, you know, as more time passes, then I think we have to really ask ourselves, what is the purpose of holding on to this object? And maybe the purpose is not actually a helpful, you know, memory holding on to, linking with someone I care about. Maybe it's actually maintaining guilt, resentment. Maybe there's been previous strain in those relationships while the person was still alive. And I think at those times we need to ask ourselves, is it really serving me to hold on to these objects? And I think for some people that might be deciding to let them go. It might be asking a friend to help them pack up certain things that is very distressing. And for others, they may even want to speak with a clinical psychologist to say, why is it so hard for me to let go of these objects? But I don't think they're serving me or, you know, bringing joy to my life.
0: I've got a text here from Irene. You can send me a text on 0467 922 702. Irene says, when our parents passed away several years apart, my sister and I spent 1 year visiting their houses and sorting through things slowly while chatting and having cups of tea. It was a great way to do it, which meant that we sold their properties after 1 year. Oh, the luxury of time, Erica. Imagine having a year to be able to process and actually be able to assess whether or not bringing those items into your life is something that will be a positive process. That sounds like a wonderful thing to do if people can manage it, doesn't it?
1: Definitely. And I think something Irene is alluding to there is what researchers actually call the cleaning out of the closet story. You know, that if you're with trusted friends and family, sometimes going through belongings, going through the house, it brings up this storytelling of, do you remember when this happened? Do you remember when we had that? And research shows that people actually cope better with bereavement when they can meaningfully share these cleaning out the closet stories with people close to them. So it sounds like Irene was able to really have that in a meaningful way.
0: Absolutely. And are there ways that we can honour the memories attached to an item without holding the item itself physically? If we've let it go, is there some way that we can keep that?
1: Yes, and this is actually something the research discusses as well, that we don't always need a concrete object to allow us to lean into the memories of someone. If we're able to access the memory of, oh, it's their birthday, remember we used to do this on their birthday, or we always used to go to this place, I'm going to go there. Often there are these rituals people like to have around these important dates, going to certain places, maybe visiting a grave or the site of their ashes. It's more about being able to hold on to the memory that it can be very useful for people in processing their grief than necessarily having that object. If the object helps to access those positive memories, then that can be a useful place as well.
0: I've got a text here from Dee. You can text me on 0467 922 702. Tell me if you've kept an object from a loved one that has passed that you would like to share with us. Dee says, Ray, my husband died 20 years ago and I've only just begun to get rid of any of his stuff. Erica, is there a reasonable timeline on things? Is it just what works for us?
1: Well, I think on the one hand, it is what works. But I think if someone, you know, has had objects for a very long time, it is worth also asking, is this impacting my life? You know, are there things that I'm not able to do because I have these objects? Or because I need to see them every day. If that's the case, I really encourage people to speak with, you know, a psychologist and sort of process what that might mean. For others, though, it may be that the objects are all, you know, packed up somewhere out of sight, and it just feels very overwhelming to find the time, you know, to go through it and make decisions about where to next. So I think there is no one timeline. For some people, it will be much longer. For some people, it will be much shorter. But I think the question to ask ourselves if we are in this position is, you know, is holding on to these objects getting in the way of me living a value-driven life, me being able to find meaning and other connections in my life as well?
0: It's a very good question to ask. 1-300-222-702 is the number to call if you'd like to share your story. Tony from Penshurst. Hello, Tony.
2: Hi,
0: good afternoon.
2: Yes.
0: Lovely to speak with you.
2: Lovely to speak to you too. Yes, my mum's 91, still in good health, and I'm dreading the day when she does pass away. Because not only do I have to pack up all her stuff in the house, my dad passed away 8 years ago, so I've got to do all his, because mum never couldn't face the thought of cleaning his room out and all his stuff as well.
0: Oh, gosh, Tony. That might be a case of putting everything in boxes and moving it out and working through it bit by bit.
2: Oh, there's a lot of mementos and trinkets and things that it's really going to be hard. It's like a lifetime of memories.
0: Absolutely, and each memory feels just as valuable as the last. So, yeah, it does kind of feel like, who are we to decide what's worth holding on to and what's not?
2: It is, exactly.
0: Oh, Tony, thank you so much for sharing.
2: Thanks,
0: enjoy your
2: guys.
0: Afternoon.
2: Thank you for that. You too. Bye-bye.
0: Oh, Erica, it is really tricky, and I think that there can be some guilt attached to getting rid of, you know, someone who has passed that we love, getting rid of their things that we know they loved. Yeah, how can we help someone in our lives that might be feeling guilty about throwing stuff out? Because it does sound bad.
1: Yes, it can. And again, I think it depends how long does that guilt sit with us. You know, it's very common to have that guilt in the early days of moving, looking at things, packing things away. You may be able to get rid of some really pragmatic things. You hold on to other things much longer. Maybe many years later, you then go through those things and decide again. But I think, again, is that guilt beginning to impact your life? You know, is it, I really would like to, you know, sell the house or, you know, get their car or something that's now starting to impact my life, but the guilt is getting in the way of me taking that action. It could be that there were more strained relationships or difficulties while the person was alive that is worth exploring and processing. But I think it's really about how long does that guilt last, and are we able to come to some sort of pragmatic middle ground of, you know, I can at least get rid of these things, you know, that we need to get rid of, but maybe I'll keep some other things a little bit longer while I process those feelings.
0: I've got Mark from Bondi here. Mark, what did you do to deal with all of the things left to you by a loved one who had passed?
3: Yeah, my parents were huge hoarders.
0: Oh, no.
3: Right? Like my father, he'd pick up things on the street. He'd pick up things off other people that they were throwing out. He'd go to garage sales and buy things for 20 cents and thinking, oh, one day this will be useful. And they lived sort of outback New South Wales out of Dubbo, and he had a huge shed full of all, like he couldn't move in there.
0: Yeah.
3: Anyway, he died about 5 years ago. My mother's also a hoarder as well, right? You open up the cupboards and everything just falls everywhere. But when he died about 5 years ago, he was 87, and I went out there, and she was quite pragmatic about the whole thing, about cleaning it up and clearing everything up. We went through literally every single item. We categorized it. I was out there for a week. We categorized it. And then we got ready for that garage sale trail in November that the state, state promotes, that's on everywhere. And we had the biggest garage sale. We had everything in the garage and everything out on the front lawn, on the street. There are people there just buying everything, like jars of nails and jars of screws and the most ridiculous things. But just to clear it up so that Because I think the problem with a lot of this is that, and even, you know, I'm in my 60s, but I'm just thinking, what's going to happen to it? It's probably just going to go into landfill, right? Like, no one's really, I mean, no one that I know is really interested in a lot of my personal things. And, like, while we kept some of my father's stuff that was quite personal or historical or memorabilia or whatever it may be, that was fine. But some of the other stuff was just, it was just someone hoarding. And it really was just clutter that, rather than it going into landfill, some other person may have found some sort of use for it. But the good thing now is my mother is like a regular garage sale person.
0: Oh,
3: so
0: fantastic.
3: She has all these garage sales to sort of declutter, because she's in her 90s, and she knows that, you know, it doesn't really, a lot of it doesn't serve me any purpose, and if it does, then she's sort of kept that, or if it's sort of something particularly interesting. But outside of that, all the hoarding stuff she started to get rid of, which is great.
0: That is fantastic news, Mark, and probably inspirational for a lot of people listening who are dealing with looking around their homes and thinking, is this what I want to leave to my kids? Maybe I should just start having garage sales and getting rid of stuff.
3: Yeah, and for someone, my mother's highly emotive, like highly emotive, but for someone who's so emotive, she's so pragmatic about this and so practical about, you know, dealing with this and, you know, what's going to happen to this, or what purpose is it going to serve anybody, or, you know, maybe I can just sort of sell this or give it away or whatever it may be, rather than, you know, going to a person's house once they've died and, like, having to go through literally everything.
0: Yeah.
3: You know, I think it's quite healthy.
0: I think it's quite healthy too. Thanks for your call, Mark. Great chatting with you.
3: You too.
0: Mark there with a pretty good suggestion. Maybe we should just be, you know, assessing the things that we keep around us, invoking the old Marie Kondo with, does this spark joy? Will it spark joy for my children? And having some garage sales. What do you think, Erica?
1: Yes, well, it's interesting. You know, there was a book about 10 years ago called The Gentle Art of Swedish Death Cleaning.
0: I have heard of this, yes.
1: Yes, of doing what's so-called a death clean, you know, before I go away or as I get older, I'm going to go through my house, I'm going to get rid of all the things that, you know, my children or my family or next of kin don't need to go through, leaving the house in a more minimalist state.
0: Absolutely.
1: So this is something people can consider, and if they do, I often suggest they don't necessarily do it as one big purge of everything they own, but maybe think about room by room in little stages. You know, are these things I really want to keep? Are these things that are going to be important to pass on to my loved ones?
0: Makes perfect sense. Louise in Katoomba, welcome to Afternoons. What's your suggestion?
4: My husband and I have had various relatives who have died over the last few years, and there's always things you want to keep, you never get rid of. But there was a lot of stuff, and I just said to my husband, put it on marketplaces, have a garage sale.
0: Deal with people on Facebook instead.
4: No, marketplace is terrible these days, but garage sales are pretty good if you have vintage and old stuff. But not everything that was really precious and really lovely, we kept.
0: Yeah.
4: But there was just so much surplus of just junk. We've actually still got some of the junk,
0: oh,
4: you know, and it's like, oh God. And even, it wasn't even close, it was like an uncle. Suddenly got speakers and things. It was like, oh my God, you know. And you know, get rid of it. Keep the things you love, sell the things you don't, and your relative will be very happy you make some money out of them.
0: Oh, good mantra. Thanks for calling, Louise.
4: You're welcome. Bye.
0: I've also got Sally Ann on the road at the moment. Sally Ann, tell me about your experience dealing with the belongings left behind by someone you loved.
5: Well, hi, Ray. Look, I just sent a little text in that we lost our mum to motor neurone disease, and she was a very pragmatic woman, and she decided that she was going to clean out her home so that we didn't have to do it. And which was, at the time, now we're grateful that it happened, but at the time it brought her a great peace, but we really struggled with her just purging to either ourselves or her friends, or just putting it on the side of the street, all her possessions.
0: Yeah.
5: And but I do have her glue gun, so I'm, and it's a highly sought after one. But it was a really interesting approach for somebody who knew she was dying. She had a weird MND which affected her lungs and her throat, but she was able to walk around and function. So she literally cleaned out her house, and it was the weirdest thing to go through, as she just decided, no, that's it. Yeah. And we had to go along with it. We couldn't obviously fight it. And if she wanted to give us the salt and pepper shakers that meant nothing to us, we took it.
0: You know? Sally Ann. Yeah. Sounds like a really tough time to have experienced, and I appreciate you sharing your story.
5: Look, thank you. Yeah, it was a weird time, but, you know, I now create with her glue gun.
0: Oh, bless. What are you making?
5: Oh, look, I make all sorts of things. I do all sorts of creative things, but just about to go and do a massive workshop on making hats.
0: Oh.
5: So the glue gun will come in handy.
0: Oh, a bit of a lost start. Well done, Sally Ann. Yes. Thanks for calling. Okay.
5: Thanks, Ray. Bye.
0: Oh, gosh, that's a wonderful story about being able to actually utilise the things left behind by our loved ones. The more useful items are quite good. I've got some texts here. Linda has said, my good friend lost her dad. Her and her brother went through his belongings for 6 months and found it hard to make decisions on what to do with the remaining items. They asked me to go through the home and clean out the items, keep what I thought was worth keeping, and donate the remaining. And this was cleansing for them without the stress. What a wonderful thing to be able to do for your friends, Linda. Also, Joe has said, hi, Ray, I love the fact that I inherited all of my gran's kitchen items. I still use so many of her chopping boards and cutlery and whisk and other items. They make me so happy, and they are such great quality. I can relate, Joe. I've got my nan's chair that she used to knit in, and now I sit in it and knit, and it's just such a wonderful way to feel connected to her. And I'm sure you feel connected to your nan when you cook with all of her items as well. Erica, do you have any parting advice for our listeners today before we head to the news?
1: I think just for people to be gentle with themselves. You know, losing someone is a huge experience to go through, and the emotions and mixed emotions. And so, you know, for some people they will move through belongings quickly, for others it will be slow. But I think to bring compassion to that process, there's no one right way to manage. And if you are struggling, you know, seek help from friends. You don't have to do everything on your own.
0: Yeah, be kind to yourself. Well, thank you so much, Erica. It's been lovely to get your guidance today. You're such a calming voice. I love speaking to you.
1: Thank you so much, Ray, and I hope you have a lovely afternoon.
0: Likewise, Dr. Erica Penny there, clinical psychologist with some guidance on what we need to do if we have to clear out the belongings left to us by a loved one. I've got a text here from Frankie who says, we have old tools from our grandparents. We refuse to throw them away. We're giving them to a tools seller at a market that we recalled from many years ago. That's fantastic, Frankie. I do love that one as well. You are listening to 702 ABC Sydney, right across New South Wales. Coming up, exploring the evolution of the humble fridge with Anthony Burke. But first, we have some news headlines with Adam Story.
6: Thanks, Ray. An 11-year-old boy remains in a critical condition after being shot at a home in Sydney's northwest. The ABC understands police are investigating if men present at the time of the incident have links to organised crime. Economists say the Reserve Bank has lost patience with stubbornly high inflation. The Commonwealth Bank and ANZ have both updated their interest rate outlook, telling Australians to brace for yet another rate hike next week. And the Federal Opposition leader has refused to directly comment on a proposal by his own shadow cabinet minister to allow access to superannuation to help Australians buy a home. In a speech today, Shadow Housing Minister Andrew Bragg suggested the idea of using super as collateral for a loan or withdrawing a lump sum for a housing deposit. More news at 3 o'clock.
0: Thanks so much, Adam.
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0: Yes, Ray Johnston here with you. As always, my number is 1300 222 702, or you can send through a text on 0467 922 702. I love hearing for you. Now, for most of us, it's the hardest working appliance in the house and one we barely give

0: a second thought to, until the power goes out, of course. But before refrigerators became a standard part of Australian homes, keeping food fresh was a daily challenge that inspired some remarkably inventive design solutions. So today, we're exploring the evolution of the humble fridge with Anthony Burke, host of By Design on ABC Radio National. Hello, Anthony.
1: Hi, Ray. How are you this afternoon?
0: I'm so well. Even the better being able to speak with you this afternoon about refrigerators, which I used to have to review quite a lot as a tech reporter. So.
1: Oh, really?
0: So take me back in time, though, Anthony. Take me back to the beginning, before refrigerators.
1: Oh, yeah.
0: On this continent, how were we keeping food fresh?
1: Well, believe it or not, there was a time before refrigeration. So, we can think about that for a start. But the thing was, really, everything had to be fresh, which meant everything was delivered daily, which meant you had your meat and your milk and your other kinds of butter and so on and so forth. All of that was on this sort of daily delivery cycle. And in a kind of a strange way, there's something romantically really nice about that. You got to know your butcher, you got to know your baker and all the rest of it. And that kind of cycle was just part of everyday life. I even remember looking at a house in a mid-century modern house in Beaumaris that had a little milk delivery hatch right on the kitchen island bench so that the milk delivery person could come by on the street and just pop the milk through. And that would happen on a daily basis. And that was a house from the 1950s.
0: Oh my
1: so
0: gosh.
1: These daily deliveries, they were a thing of the past.
0: Yeah, I do recall some of my aunties and uncles talking about getting their milk delivery and sucking the cream off the top before their
1: yes.
0: mum got home from work and getting in trouble for it. So that's, and then even going back further, we've got so many Aboriginal and Torres Strait Islander people around the continent that have used things like the local rivers or creeks or, mm-hmm. Holes in the ground dug to keep food fresh. I'd love to hear from you, Anthony. What exactly was a Coolgardie safe? I've heard
1: this
0: before.
1: You might have heard of this.
0: Yeah.
1: So this is an 1890s invention that came out of the gold fields in Western Australia by a chap named Mr. McCormick. And what he did was he knew he had to keep things cool, so he sort of just took a box with a shelf in it, like a timber little box, and then wrapped it in a hessian sack. And on top of the hessian sack, he would put a little reservoir of water, which would drip and go over the hessian to keep it cool and wet. And then what would happen as the winds or the drafts blew across it, that kind of convective cooling would keep the materials inside the box cooler than outside. So it extended the life of products like milk and like meat and that kind of thing. So the Coolgardie, a very, to our eyes, a very primitive kind of thing, but actually a really effective one in those kind of circumstances.
0: And something that people will remember as well. If you've got any memories of fridges, I know this is a strange thing to be asking you all. 1-300-222-702 is my number. Or you can text 0467-922-702. I'd love to hear how you kept food fresh when you were younger, or even if you have memories passed down to you by your parents or grandparents. Now, why was it that we kept using these low-tech solutions for so long? Because, we did have electricity at some point, right, Anthony?
1: Yeah, we did. And, refrigeration as an idea, as a sort of a concept, if you like, was sort of an 1800s, mid-1800s, late 1800s invention. But we didn't have fridges here in any real way. They were available in the 1920s, so quite a bit later, but they were just so expensive. They were somewhere between 100 and 150 pounds.
0: Oof.
1: So super out of touch for any normal person, yeah? So a real luxury device. It wasn't until after the Second World War in the 1950s when that price came right down and made them more available to your everyday Australian. So that was it. It was a price point.
0: See, when I was growing up, if you had a fridge in your house that had a water dispenser on it, you were rich, rich. You were proper rich. So back in the day, if you had a fridge at all, you were loaded. You were doing well.
1: That's right. It was an absolute status symbol.
0: I love that. I've got Tom from Newcastle. Tom, tell me about your fridge.
2: I used to call it in the early 50s, 52, 53, 54. It was called an ice chest. And the chap used to call around every week with a very large block of ice. And he used to put these handles around the ice to carry it in from these

0: part to the into the ice chest, and that's how we used to keep things cold.
1: Oh, there you go. So the robots have been taking our jobs since way back then, Tom.
0: Yeah, it was a very large block of ice, very large, fitting into what they call an ice chest.
1: Yes. Oh, you know, that's like incredible.
0: Yeah, and the top of the fridge, I think it was, yeah. And that used to keep things cold. And then that was a weekly delivery. We always used to wait on the ice man to come.
1: Amazing. Wow. Thanks for sharing, Tom. Enjoy the rest of your afternoon.
0: Thanks, Ray.
2: Ray, I've got another example of that ice chest idea, and it's a very famous house by Frank Lloyd Wright in Chicago in the United States. This was the Robie House, built in 1909, and it was a very posh house for a very wealthy industrial person. One of the first garages, actually, in the Chicago area, had its own petrol pump. That was a whole other story. But the point here is there was actually, as the caller was suggesting, an ice chest in the kitchen, but it had a hole in the back. And then you serve the kitchen, the fridge from the front in the kitchen side. But the hole in the back opened up to a little stairway that went down to the garage port, which is where the ice person would come and deliver the ice, as you said, once a week. And they just pop it in the back of the fridge, walk away, having done their job, and you would not know the difference. Presumably, for a wealthy person, your servant would be kind of taking care of things in the kitchen, I guess. But that happened kind of seamlessly once a week.
1: I imagine someone owning a home with this little stairway with a little hatch and looking at it and going, what on earth is this for? And if they're listening today, they will know the answer. I've got David from Richmond on the line. David, tell me your fridge memories.
3: Well, we had a Millard caravan in 1966, an ice chest box or whatever. But we'd have to get daily deliveries from the iceman who'd go around the caravan park shouting out, ISO, ISO, ISO.
1: There you go, like Fisho, but for ice.
3: Yeah, and we couldn't get a big block of ice because it was a small fridge, like, you know, about 50 litres or so. And so if you had a big chunk of ice, there'd be no room for the milk or anything else.
1: You had to wait for the ice to melt before you could put your milk in.
3: Well, not quite. We just got small chunks of ice. And there was a daily routine. We'd get the milkman come twice a week. We'd get fresh fruit and veggies, you know, sort of veggio. And the newspaper guy would come in the morning and the evening. So it was a sort of real community of different people delivering the bread, the milk, during summertime, there's fresh yellow peaches, which were delightful.
1: Oh, David, you're making me hungry now. That's not fair. Enjoy your afternoon. Thanks for calling.
3: One more.
1: No, go.
3: My parents did upgrade to another fridge that you can actually get refrigeration by running it off LPG gas, which always baffled me that you're putting heat, like gas, a flame, that's heat, to cool things down? How does that work?
1: There we go.
3: And I found out recently what happens is the energy from the burning flame moves the cooling fluid around the fridge. And so it was just there as the engine to move the heat from inside the fridge to outside.
1: Oh, it makes perfect sense. Thank you for explaining that, David.
3: Yeah, fine.
1: No worries. Talk to you next time. There we go. David there with the stories. If you've got a story about a fridge, I cannot believe this is what I'm asking, but it is legitimate. Thank you, Anthony, for giving me this topic. Give me a call, 1-300-222-702, or you can text 0467-922-702. Any fridge memories or thoughts? You know, it does seem like we used to have to defrost our fridges all the time as well.
2: That's right, yeah.
1: You know, what was your first fridge like? Do you have magnets on your fridge? We want to hear all of your fridge stories. I've got another call here from Mary in Marrickville. Mary, tell me your fridge story.
4: Yes, well, I was brought up in Hunters Hill, and in our street, my mother purchased the first fridge in the street, and it was on tick, what they used to say, on tick. From Walton's, the Walton's van used to come around, you know.
1: Yeah.
4: And I'm pretty sure, I don't know if it was a silent night or whatever, but before we had the fridge, we had an ice box. Everyone had an ice box.
1: Yes.
4: And the ice man used to come around with his truck with the big blocks of ice. I don't know how many times a week it was, and he would deliver the ice to you for your ice box.
1: Yes.
4: And one of the boys in my class, and this would have been about 72 years ago, his father owned the ice works, which was down in Gladesville Road, and we used to call in after school, and he'd give us chips of ice to suck, which was very exciting. But I do know that when the fridge came, everyone had to come and have a look at it because it was such a novelty. So that was probably around about 1953, I think.
1: You were the fancy people on the street, Mary.
4: Well, we were the ones who were paying it off. You know? I think a lot of people used that. It was a bit like a lay-by, you know.
1: Yeah, of course.
4: You bought things on tick. And I think I know my husband came from Edinburgh. When I met him, they'd never had a fridge because they had a little hole that was, they lived in a tenement flat, and there was a little hole that went out into the outside. And because it was so cold there, this hole opened up and there was like a little cupboard, and you kept your milk and everything in there because that kept it cold.
1: Oh, gosh, I'm glad I don't live anywhere that cold. It doesn't get quite that freezing in the Blue Mountains. Thanks for calling, Mary. Enjoy your afternoon.
2: Right, imagine that conversation up and down the street. Hey, come around and check out the new refrigerator.
1: Come and check out the fridge. How fancy. It's like when someone first got a plasma television. That was everyone wanted to go around and check out the TV. Speaking of people putting their things outside to get cold, I've got a text here from Meg who says, "Hi, Ray." Hi, Meg. "I went to university at the University of New England in Armidale in the late 1970s, and in college we would put our milk outside our window at night. With those freezing nights, it always stayed cool." Oh, stark reminder, we do have some pretty chilly temperatures across New South Wales. I've got Elizabeth from Canterbury on the line. Elizabeth, tell me your fridge story.
5: Hello. My dad used to run a little small business in a small country town, and they sold fruit and veg, deli, ice cream, that kind of thing. And they had fridges for the milk and the cheese and all of that. But they'd go to the city, to Adelaide, once a week and fill up the truck and bring their stuff. But they didn't have anywhere to put it. So they had a long, it seemed like a long passageway in the 70s. It was very, very, very long to me looking at it. Wow. And they put all the perishables along there. And like the other person was saying, they'd lay Hessian all over it. And because it was a wind tunnel, they'd water it all down and it would keep all of them fresh, all
1: That's
5: the fruit
1: amazing.
5: And veg fresh.
1: That's incredible.
2: Yeah. That's the Coolgardie
5: fridge. And that was the 70s. So
1: yeah.
5: I was a little kid then, and they eventually got a cool room. But given, I mean, it was the Mallee, so it's really hot. I mean, it's also cold, frosty cold. Can I also say one more thing about I kept my dad's shoes. When he died, and he was very, very, very small person, and so he had to get shoes made by I forget their name right now, but anyway, he had to get shoes made with the everything, and they were leather. And when he died, I had a look at his cupboard, and there were the shoes, the leather shoes with the lace up and socks inside the shoes. And I said, "Mum, can I take these? Because I just..." And I've got them in my bathroom with a little quartet of shoes walking along the bathroom. So whenever I go in there, I imagine him working in his shop because he was a really hard worker. Just everything about him. I sometimes even sniff the socks, which smell a bit dusty and old leathery, but that's okay. Wine smells like that sometimes.
1: Exactly.
5: So, yeah, I've added my – I've segued back. to the previous.
1: No, and thank you so much for sharing, Elizabeth. I think, you know, triggering old memories is something that can bring us a lot of comfort and peace and joy, and clearly keeping your dad's old shoes with his socks inside and remembering even the fridge and the business that he had.
5: That's,
1: you know, it's all interconnected.
5: I think it was because they were handmade shoes.
1: Yeah.

0: Winning the iconic quizness. I'm so glad that it takes pride of place on your fridge. I've also got a text from Tony that says, my 91-year-old mother still has the original fridge my parents bought more than 60 years ago in the family home. She's always complaining that she needs to clean it out as it doesn't defrost automatically. I think we've forgotten all of the mod cons that come with fridges these days. I've also got Peter from Warrawee on the line. Welcome to Afternoons, Peter. Tell me your fridge story.
1: Yeah, g'day. I'm talking about around about 1950 odd, and the apple orchard in Bilton. And before the electricity came, we had a fridge, and the fridge was run by kerosene. So I guess it worked much the same way as the guy was talking before about the gas flame fridge. I can't remember exactly the science behind it. But it had a sort of long tank that you put the kerosene in. You had to pull that out and make sure the wick was sort of trimmed at various stages to make sure it didn't go out during the night, for example.
0: We forget the modern conveniences, don't we, Peter?
1: Yeah, and it was definitely a silent night and is in fact quieter than the fridge I have now. So just the flame burning, so there's no sort of sound in there. And we used to, we had a cow. We used to put some of the milk from the cow in a big tray thing and put it on top of the fridge so we could get cream overnight.
0: Amazing.
1: So, we had to make do with a few things. We had, just like the Coolgardy fridge, evaporative cooling. We also had one of the canvas water bags hung outside for cool water.
0: Well, thanks for calling, Peter. Thanks for sharing your stories.
1: Yeah, you're welcome.
0: Enjoy your afternoon. So many people with the same stories. Anthony.
2: Who would have thought, Ray?
0: I don't know. It's just amazing that it triggers so many fond memories for people that we have refrigerators that have gone through this incredible life cycle within people's lifetimes.
2: Do you think it's because when we were kids, we would come home from school and then just stand in front of the fridge with the door open looking for a snack that was never there? I remember that.
0: Funny you should mention that. Julie and Kiama, I think you've got a bit of a story about who's allowed to open the fridge in your house, right?
3: Oh, yeah. Hi, guys. my dad told me this story. So his mother-in-law, they went from an icebox to a refrigerator, and basically the mother-in-law was the only person. Sorry, I'm out walking.
0: No, that's okay. Walk and talk. It's good for you.
3: The mother-in-law was the only person who could open the fridge. So they'd be sitting down having a meal and she'd say to them, okay, I'm opening the fridge now. Is there anything you need to get?
0: Everyone put your orders in. We're opening the fridge. Yeah. Oh, gosh, if only it was the same way today. I've got the little beeping noise constantly going off that people have had the fridge open for too long. Enjoy your walk, Julie. Yeah. Thanks for calling.
3: Thank you.
0: Oh, gosh. Now, Anthony, I look at modern refrigerators, though, right? Mm. And I feel like we used to have all of these creative designs. We went through so many iterations. You know, we had this ice chest. We had the kerosene fridges. It was all very interesting and cool. Now they all just kind of look...
2: No,
0: right, or maybe intended.
2: Maybe.
0: Now they just kind of look the same. What's going on?
2: Well, you're absolutely right. I think because, back in the 50s, after the Second World War, the idea of technology in the new Australian home, or in the home actually across the world, was mostly located in either the garage or the kitchen. So you sort of think of your kitchen appliances as the place where the future was most conspicuously kind of represented. And so in that sense, the fridge, the stove, the range hood, the blender, these kinds of appliances were all very new, very fancy, very much about the convenience of a future that was just down the road. So, fridges then really had a lot of they were carrying a lot of symbolic weight, if you like. They represented something about a good possible future, you know, the Jetsons sort of thing. So that was then. But now we've all gotten used to the fridge, of course. That's no sort of fun. And apart from the idea that, you know, fridges have been designed now to sort of disappear into your kitchen, so you know, the doors match the cabinets or they hide behind cabinets. You kind of don't want to see the ice chest, you know?
0: Yeah.
2: So, I mean, there are some that you sort of put on display, big stainless steel things, but by

0: and large, they've kind of become a part of the furniture rather than a thing of desire in its own right, I think. So, you know, it's kind of interesting they haven't changed that much. Actually, one thing that has changed is if you have a contemporary fridge with a sort of a metal-looking front to it, sometimes you can't, it's not magnetic. You can't put your magnets on the fridge. So what do you do then?
1: Oh, no.
0: I know. What happened to the fridge magnets? I mean, where do you leave the notes for the kids?
1: How would we know what's on at the local movies?
0: Exactly.
1: I've got a text here from Linda who says they used to call it a refrigerator. When did we start calling it a fridge? Was there a moment in time?
0: That's a great question, and I don't know the answer to that, but I'm going to look that up. That's an excellent question.
1: That is definitely an excellent question. Anthony, it is so lovely to be able to talk fridges with you. What do you think the future of the fridge is going to look like?
0: Well, I mean, it's kind of interesting, isn't it? We've heard about ice chests, and we've heard about sort of meat safes and Hessian sacks and all this kind of stuff. I think the next version of the refrigerator is something along the lines of a diagnostic tool. So it kind of scans and knows exactly what's inside there, does an assessment of your diet, and then annoyingly reminds you of how unhealthy your eating habits are.
1: So what I'm hearing is fridge surveillance, Anthony.
0: Yes.
1: Thank you so much. Anthony Burke, host of By Design on ABC Radio National, thank you so much for joining us this
0: afternoon. Great to talk to you, Ray.
1: On afternoons, lovely talking to you, and thank you all for sending through your texts. Your memories about fridges have been absolutely delightful today. Who knew that we would all be so passionate about the biggest appliance in our kitchen? Now, it is time for me to say goodbye to New South Wales. In Newcastle, you're going to hear Kylie Morris. Statewide New South Wales is Jess Maguire. And in the Illawarra, it is Fairleigh Hamilton. Tomorrow's show, James is going to be back. Bruce Isaacs are going to be here with the movies. It's been really fun filling in for you on afternoons. I love it when I get to jump into this slot and have a really nice chat with you all. My Saturday morning program is the next time that you will be able to hear from me. We've started calling it Afternoons for Nerds colloquially around the office. So if you love a little bit of what we've been doing today, I will be able to chat with you then from 10 until 12 on ABC Radio Sydney, right across New South Wales. Now it's time to check in with Tom Ariti with what's happening on Drive this afternoon. Tom?
2: I've learnt so much about fridges this afternoon. This has been great.
1: Isn't it delightful?
2: Yeah, I wonder if some people just, you know, mourn the loss of the good old-fashioned ice box.
1: Yeah.
2: You know,
1: I think they do. Simple.
2: Chuck some ice in there. You don't need all that electronics, do you?
1: No, and I think people miss the kind of routine of having all of these people in your community and your neighbourhood dropping in and dropping off your ice.
2: The Iceman.
1: Dropping off to the Iceman. It sounds like a horror movie, but it was something that happened before.
2: It's funny because obviously it's way before my time, but I can't, you know, this idea that an Iceman, you know, used a horse-drawn wagon to deliver a fresh block of harvested ice every few days. I'm just trying to picture that on Sydney streets these days. And it's really amazing to think it probably worked. By the sounds of it this afternoon, it worked pretty well.
1: I think it was pretty good. I think it did. I think we've still got heaps of texts coming through with people wanting to share all their stories about their fridges, which is just incredible.
2: And don't you reckon, part of the narrative I'm sort of sensing this afternoon is the more complicated they get, the more, you know, you get into your smart fridges and all that sort of thing, the more they just break down and don't last.
1: Absolutely.
2: If you just had a box with ice, fine, foolproof. What's going to happen to that?
1: And look, we started the afternoon's program talking about Gen Z stepping away from social media and wanting to spend less time on devices. Now we're staring down the barrel of fridges that are going to judge us based on what's inside of them and send us alerts. So
2: do you think, Rach, do you reckon we're going to get Gen Zers who are going to go back to the icebox? They're not going to want to use a fridge anymore.
1: I reckon if you start asking the youth of today what they want to be when they grow up, less of them will say that they want to be a YouTuber and more of them will say they want to be an Iceman.
2: Iceman, the return of the Iceman. No longer a horror story, but keeping your food cold with no fancy gadgetry. I kind of like the sound of that. Maybe in reality it wouldn't be too easy. I somehow don't think, but it's cool. I do like this general trend towards, and we hear a lot now about the younger generation going back to, you know, dumb phones, they call them. You know, you don't need the apps, you don't need the social media. I just want a brick that calls people.
1: Yeah,
2: I reckon
1: absolutely.
2: That's kind of cool.
1: And they're

0: are actually more and more new phones hitting the market that intentionally have those kind of features. Yeah. And repairability as well, being able to pull your phone apart and replace the battery. Yeah. Remember we used to be able to replace our own batteries? That exists again now.
1: The right to repair, all of that's gone out the window for a while. So, I don't know, I agree. Let's hope that we can see some of that come back in. But it's been nice reflecting on old technology, and it does make me, I was going to say, a bit nostalgic. I don't remember the day of the icebox, but I'm sure it was great. Lovely.
0: It does make me nostalgic for a time when our technology was less complicated and more fun.
1: Exactly.
0: I tell you that much.
1: Ray, you and I are both in the Blue Mountains, so yeah. I reckon we could just put our food outside in winter. you wouldn't need anything.
0: Honestly, yes. I have accidentally left a pizza in a box on the back deck overnight
1: frozen.
0: In winter. It was completely fine to eat the next day. I didn't get sick, at least.
1: No way. Did you actually get it out of the box and heat it up?
0: Yes, I did. And I just admitted that to everyone on air.
1: Well, you're fine. You're still with us. That's correct.
0: I lived.
1: But you lived. Yeah. No, it's been lovely. Look, a lot going on this afternoon on Drive to chat about. Not fridges, though. You've stolen that from me. That would have been good. We can talk about fridges a later day. We're going to talk about the sale of defence assets in Sydney. There's been a lot of talk about this since it was first announced in February. A big Sydney story, and one of the reasons is Victoria Barracks in Paddington is one of the sites that the government wants to sell off. We're going to touch on that because there's been a bit of confusion on that front this afternoon. Mm-hmm. So we're hearing about this plan that did exist to evict everyone from the barracks as early as next month to fast-track that sale. Yeah, well, that was the case. So that led to all sorts of outrage this morning, particularly from politicians on the other side of the aisle who don't agree with selling it at all. But now we've been told that was all a mistake and that's been rescinded. The fast track of the sale has been rescinded. No, you can stay in place there until further notice. So we're trying to get down to the bottom of what's going on there. So we'll be having a little bit more of a chat about that after the news. We have had that confirmed ourselves by the Department of Defence this afternoon. That order has been rescinded. It's not happening. But more on that. And also we're going to have a chat with a cardiologist from Nepean Hospital. There's this cool trial going on there to give the nurses some exercise in their lunch break. They give them these virtual reality glasses and they actually exercise in the ward.
0: I'll definitely be listening to that, Tom.
1: It's coming up.
0: Tom Aridi on Drive coming up after the news. Guayu, adio. I'll talk to you next time.
2: Adam Story with ABC News. Police are looking for multiple people after an 11-year-old boy was shot inside a home in Sydney's northwest yesterday. The child was treated for wounds to the face and neck and remains in a critical condition. Police say a number of people were inside the unit in the suburb of Norwest at the time of the incident, including the boy's mother. An 18-year-old man has been charged with concealing a serious indictable offence, and two other 18-year-old men have been released from custody following questioning. Superintendent Naomi Moore says police are investigating whether those present at the time of the shooting have links to organised crime.
3: This shooting at this stage does not appear to be linked directly to current conflicts. However, a number of individuals that were inside the unit at the time are well known to New South Wales Police, and their association with organised crime is being considered by investigators.
2: The Reserve Bank Governor Michelle Bullock says the risks to inflation are continuing to grow, reinforcing most economists' expectations of an interest rate hike next week. The RBA raised rates three times in a row earlier this year, but has remained steady at 4.35% since then. Speaking at an industry event in Sydney, Ms. Bullock says energy and other global supply shocks are driving prices higher.
4: We need to be very careful to ensure that policy is set in a way that minimises the second round and indirect effects, which might perpetuate ongoing inflation.
2: Federal opposition leader Angus Taylor has refused to directly comment on a proposal by his own shadow cabinet minister to allow access to superannuation to help Australians buy a home. In a speech to the Financial Services Council today, shadow housing minister Andrew Bragg suggested the idea of using super as collateral for a loan or withdrawing a lump sum for a house deposit. Angus Taylor says the coalition will have more to say on housing policy ahead of the next election.
5: Superannuation is Australians' money, and it's not up to union officials to dictate how it should be invested. We want to see Australians have the choice as to how it's invested, but this is not coalition policy.
2: Shark attack survivor Leah Stewart has revealed a setback in her recovery process 3 months on from the terrifying incident. The 35-year-old was mauled by a 4-metre-long great white shark at Coogee Beach in June. The attack left her in

0: coma and she lost part of her left arm. In a video on Instagram today, Miss Stewart says her latest skin graft was unsuccessful.
1: But I had my graft checked yesterday and it was confirmed that it failed. So, yeah, feeling pretty devastated, had quite a few tears, and now we're not really sure where to go from here.
0: The mother of alleged murder victim Jessie Baird has wept in the witness box as she gave evidence at the trial of a former police officer accused of killing her son and his boyfriend Luke Davies at a Paddington home in 2024. The Crown has told jurors the evidence will show 31-year-old Beau Lamar Condon became obsessed with Mr. Davies, planned to kill him with his police pistol, and also ended up shooting Mr. Baird because he'd witnessed the murder. But Lamar Condon's defence counsel has told the court his client acted in self-defence and both men were shot during separate struggles over the gun. Mr. Baird's mother, Helen Baird, cried as she told the court she'd been close to her son, and he told her in the months before his death that the accused had become obsessed with him after he broke off a casual relationship. Two sport and two-time Brownlow medalist and former Brisbane captain Lachie Neale will plead his case before the AFL tribunal this afternoon as he fights for his right to play in Saturday's grand final. Aaron Masikavetra has more.
2: In his 320-game career so far, Lachie Neale has never been suspended. The Lions are expected to rely heavily on the veteran's clean record when they put forward their appeal, citing provisions in the AFL's laws for compelling and exceptional circumstances. Neale has been banned for one game for a gut punch off the ball to Hawk Jack Ginnivan during Saturday's preliminary final. A precedent was set earlier this season with 400-plus gamer Scott Pendlebury let off a one-game ban for rough conduct given his own unblemished record. The Lions will be attempting to win three straight premierships when they line up against Fremantle at the MCG on Saturday.
0: And the Australian Diamonds have named a 14-player squad ahead of next month's Constellation Cup against New Zealand. Led by captain Liz Watson, the Diamonds have added the proven duo of Amy Parmenter and Danelle Wallum, as well as potential debutante Jessie Grenvold. To the weather for this afternoon, isolated showers along the central and northern parts of the coast and the adjacent ranges. They'll be scattered about the mid-north coast and the Hunter. There's the chance of showers or thunderstorms about the northern slopes. Cloudy with showers in Sydney this afternoon, cloudy with showers tomorrow, a top of 22, partly cloudy Thursday 24, sunny on Friday and 26. 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
7: Thanks for joining us this afternoon. Hope you're doing well this Tuesday. A lot to chat about today. We've been talking for months now about a plan to sell off defence assets in Sydney, including Victoria Barracks. And there's a bit of confusion on that front this afternoon. It seems as though a plan to evict everyone from the barracks as early as next month to fast-track the sale has been rescinded, and it comes as an interim Senate report recommends halting this so-called divestment program altogether. So we're going to take a look at that, and we'll have more on that soon. We'll also be keeping an eye on police investigations in Sydney's northwest.
8: I want to reassure the community this shooting at this stage does not appear to be linked directly to current conflicts. However, a number of individuals that were inside the unit at the time are well known to New South Wales Police, and their association with organised crime is being considered by investigators.
7: Superintendent Naomi Moore from New South Wales Police there. She was speaking about an hour ago, as you probably heard in the news by now, extraordinary story, terrifying story. An 11-year-old boy critically injured after being shot, and an 18-year-old man has been charged. We'll keep you up to date on that as the afternoon goes on. And also coming up...

0: What makes a very fine house these days? I'm sure it takes more than two cats in the yard. Tim Ross is setting his sights on the suburbs to explore the future of the Australian dream. Australians are obsessed with the idea of a home. I don't think that's controversial to say, and the dream of home ownership. But is that still realistic? What makes a good home these days? Tim Ross will be dropping in before four and will be taking you back to St Ives as well. Remember that crazy run we were talking about yesterday? Hundreds of Ks for days on end. We do have a winner and we'll have more on that coming up.
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2: Traffic.
0: Bronwyn Martin from the Transport Management Centre. Good afternoon.
3: Good afternoon, Thomas. There is some heavy westbound traffic through the M5 East Main Tunnel, and that's after a bus breakdown at Bardwell Valley. So one westbound lane was closed in the tunnel. That bus has now been moved out of the way, so all the westbound lanes open again. Traffic still slow heading that way, though. There's also a breakdown in the M8 tunnel at Lilyfield, so one northbound lane is closed as you head towards the M4. There is a broken down motorcycle in the left lane, so you'll need to merge right to get past it. A Concord West cruiser on the way to a crash on Homebush Bay Drive near Concord Road. Traffic heavy in both directions through there. And at Blakehurst, there's been a crash on the Princess Highway at Church Street. One northbound lane of the highway is closed. The left lane, prepare to merge there. To the public transport, trains running pretty much to time at the moment. Some F1, F3 and F4 ferries have been cancelled. That's because of the continuing industrial action. Plan ahead using a transport app or transportnsw.info, and you can find the latest traffic information at livetraffic.com.
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0: Thanks for joining us. It's 9 minutes past three. Before we get into it, police have been speaking this afternoon, just a short time ago, about the progress of the investigation into the shooting of an 11-year-old boy in a Norwest unit late yesterday afternoon. He remains in a critical condition in hospital. I just want to play you a bit now, because this has just happened in the last hour or so, of Superintendent Naomi Moore, who is the commander of the Hills Area Command.
4: There are a number of people in the unit at the time of this incident. We have spoken to some of those people, and we are currently trying to locate some others to speak to them about the incident and about any involvement they may have. Some of the people who were present at the time of the shooting are not currently cooperating with investigators. Three men, all aged 18, were arrested at the scene last night, two of which were brought here to Castle Hill Police Station, where they were spoken to by police, and they were released pending further inquiries. And one male was taken to Riverston Police Station, and he was charged with concealing a serious indictable offence, and he was bail refused. I want to reassure the community, this shooting at this stage does not appear to be linked directly to current conflicts. However, a number of individuals that were inside the unit at the time are well known to New South Wales Police, and their association with organised crime is being considered by investigators. We haven't been able to speak to the child himself. We do not know, and we are not eliminating any possibility about how this tragic situation happened.
5: Have you found the gunman who left the premises before police arrived?
4: Look, in terms of the gunman, so to speak, I won't even suggest that that is something that has occurred. There's been a gunman, so to speak. So we are looking to speak to a number of people, as we've said. A number of people did leave before the police arrived, and we are hoping to speak to them shortly. We do know who some of those people are, so we are actively looking for them at the moment.
5: Is the victim's family known to police?
4: Police are aware of the premises. Police have engaged with the occupants previously. The police have been very respectful at the moment that the mother is with that young boy, and we are not pressuring her right now to provide any more than she feels comfortable with. Her priority is her child. We will speak to the mother at the first available opportunity.
0: We'll have more on that later when more information comes to light. Superintendent Naomi Moore speaking a short time ago from New South Wales Police, not believed to be related to the recent spate in shootings we've seen across Sydney, as she said, but it does appear as though there could be organised crime links with some of those present in the premises at Norwest last night, some of them known to police. As I say, when we find out more, we'll let you know. Thanks for joining us. Thomas Arete with you on 702 ABC Sydney Drive. It's 12 past three. Look, ever since the plan was first announced back in February, there's been a strong reaction from a lot of people, from veterans, housing, heritage, community organisations, all about the planned sale of major defence assets. And this is a big national story, but it's a big Sydney story in particular because Victoria Barracks in Paddington is one of them. Among others, I'm thinking of HMAS Penguin, for example, Lancer Barracks in Parramatta as well, to name a couple of others. But there's been an interesting development in Paddington today. So a notice for defence staff to leave Victoria Barracks as early as next month caused some concern today amongst those opposed to the sale. And we contacted defence about that. The department's now told us, no, that order has been rescinded. It's not happening. And it comes as an interim report has come out recommending that the government immediately halt the mass divestment program, as it's called, until a proper public consultation process is complete. So there's a lot going on in this space. Let's find out more. New South Wales Liberal Centre Jessica Collins is the chair of the Foreign Affairs, Defence and Trade References Committee, which is a bit of a mouthful, but basically that's the Senate committee responsible for conducting the inquiry into the sale of these defence assets. And Senator Collins joins us now. Senator, good afternoon.
6: Thanks so much for having me, Thomas.
0: What's your understanding of what's happened here, this apparent eviction notice of Victoria Barracks? What was the original order given to the ADF?
6: So I'll give you a bit of a timeline. The whole thing has been a bit of a surprise to the defence community. So in February, when the audit, independent audit was handed down to the Australian people announcing the sale of places like Victoria Barracks, Sydney, everyone was taken by surprise, which is why we ran the inquiry. Now, through that inquiry, we established a very firm evidence that there was no consultations with anyone on this. We have had to do the work that the government has refused to do. So last week, we handed down an interim report, which said, and this was across all parties except for Labor, that got behind this, report and said that they must halt the divestment program until due diligence has been done and all other matters have been ticked off. We still have many, many questions that remain unanswered, which is why it changed from a final report to an interim report. Now, when the Labor government got the report, the Defence Minister doubled down and went to the Chief of Army and said, I want everybody evicted from Victoria Barracks, Sydney by the 19th of December. Now, when all this came to light last night, Defence walked back on it and have now rescinded that direction. Mm. And they have said that they will be slowing down the process. They haven't given an end date yet.
0: Yeah,
6: but they are still being evicted.
0: The caveat there, though, they said, well, hang on, the original order was erroneous in the document. In other words, it was a mistake all along. That's how I read that that reply from Defence. Do you buy that?
6: Not at all. Not at all. I mean, we've seen all through this government, they lie about everything. But I saw again today the Defence Minister at a press conference over in Perth say that Victoria Barracks is effectively off limits to the people of Sydney and Australia. Now, that is an absolute lie. That is an absolute lie. Every single week, and I've been on these, there is a public tour, a free tour, a two-hour tour that goes all through Victoria Barracks, and often they have huge community events. I went to a community event just last week. It was called Beats at the Barracks. They do carols at Victoria Barracks. They do Anzac parades, all sorts. So that is complete furphy.
0: Yeah.
6: There is just so much more in this.
0: Can I just, you did point out though, Senator, you said all parties apart from Labor got behind this. Hang on, the report that you're talking about had three Liberal senators on it, one Green, fair go, David Shoebridge, yes, but then the Labor senators on it provided a dissenting report saying they didn't agree. So when you say everyone got behind this, it was you and two other Liberal senators and David Shoebridge.
6: Well, that's exactly right. But we've had many more people contributing to the process along the way, including Independent Senator Jackie Lambie. And all you have to do is take one look at the contributions in the chamber to know that everybody is behind this. There is not one, but put it this way, there is not one person that you will find in defence or outside defence providing evidence, because serving personnel are not allowed to provide evidence or provide their view on this, and not one person has said to me, this is a good idea.
0: Okay. I just wonder, what's the point in holding an inquiry into this when you're never likely to agree? So the Labor senators on the committee already provided a dissenting report disagreeing with you. So let's face it, you're never likely to agree, and the government isn't likely to take into account

0: accounts, a report that not even the members of the committee could agree on. I wonder about the merits of this entire process.
1: Well, I'll be very clear on this. It was the government that didn't agree on it. The rest of the committee members did agree on the final position.
0: Most of them with your party, to be fair. You and two other Liberal senators and David Shubridge.
1: And a Greens senator who was on the complete other side of politics. So I'll be very clear about that. This isn't just a party political position. And the government did not do any consultations. Now, one of the other things that they said during the inquiry was that they had a list of consultants. One of those listed consultants actually gave evidence at our inquiry to say that all they did really was set up a Teams meeting.
0: Right.
1: Now, they did not do any consultations with anybody, with any organisations, not with the RSL, not with any of the communities associated with the sites that they're going to sell, and there's about 67 of them.
0: Mm.
1: And so we've had to do that work for them, and we are sending that message back to the government very loud and clear.
0: The life of some consultants. Look, I have read the dissenting report, right? The Labor senators who disagree with you on your committee, they say, look, the whole point of the ADF, we should do everything to orientate and posture the ADF to defend our nation. That's the priority. It's not to preserve buildings, beautiful historic buildings, absolutely, but we need to address the risks to our nation and have the funding to respond to those risks. That's the point of the ADF. That's what this divestment will help to do. Isn't that fair enough?
1: Oh, absolutely. And that's a very good position to take. But what they're doing is hollowing out our capability in the southern part of Australia and in our metropolitan centres. So something...
0: Really? Victoria Barracks is not used the way by defence the way it once was, though. We're not sort of eroding in our defence capability by selling it, are we?
1: Oh, absolutely we are. It is the only secure site in metropolitan centre where you can base counter-terrorism operations. Now, when you've got a counter-terrorism team, something that's happened in the city, you actually need to land all your people in a secure site. Now, with Victoria Barracks gone, they're going to have to do that in Randwick. It's going to take 30 minutes to get from there into the city. Now, just on counter-terrorism alone, you are not going to be able to base... the Australian people in the city of Sydney will no longer be as safe.
0: What do you make about the dollar figures, Senator? So the government is been, as I'm sure you know, very quick to point out, look, Defence spent $50 million maintaining the barracks over 5 years. It's projected to spend another $200 million over the following decade. The argument from the government is Victoria Barracks is genuinely just too expensive for Defence to retain. I mean, those dollar figures, they are pretty staggering, aren't they?
1: Yeah. Look, and that is a huge problem. And that is the root cause of the problem of, the overspend in defence at the moment. But that is a problem that you can solve. Now, at the moment, you've got outsourcing to such extremes that it has outgrown the budget. We have outsourcing of outsourcing so that the maintenance programs that are outsourced are actually being overseen by contractors. So the whole thing has got so completely outrageously expensive. Now, I was asking questions about how a light bulb gets changed on a base, which is contracted out, even though we have apprentices on base, we have electricians on base, wages already paid for by defence, yet we contract that out to external electricians. It costs about $500 to get a light bulb change. Now, this is the root of the problem that we need to be solving. The problem isn't to go and sell all the sites. Problem is to solve the problem of the maintenance program.
0: Yeah, we've got a text here. This one from Dave. The pub test makes this rushed sale by Labor look extremely dodgy. Someone else is saying these are public assets and we need to keep them. From Carolyn Bayview, selling off our assets is directly correlatable to the rampant overspending of this Labor government. I haven't found one person who supports this sell-off, Labor or Liberal. Just take a look at the number of signatures against the sell-off. So, yeah, look, a lot of people with you on this one, Senator. Another question, a listener asking me why are we having the inquiry. I take your point about the importance of the inquiry and the fact we need transparency. What I was trying to say there is if you've got an inquiry with three Labor people, three Liberal people and one Greener, you're always going to get one side of politics disagreeing. Is that likely to I guess, change things, change the dial at all, was the line of questioning I was going on there. Senator Jess Collins is with us. So, Senator, is it your understanding that people will still be evicted from the site, just not before the end of the year? Where do we go from here?
1: That's exactly right. So all they've done is just taken off that end date. Things are already in motion, and I understand they're in

0: motion around the country as well, which is why this inquiry has been so important. So we've been able to provide a whole lot of evidence about what's happening in Tasmania, where the whole state is just going to be completely abandoned by the Department of Defence. They won't have any ability to do any training down there. All their rifle ranges will be gone. They'll have to come over to the mainland to be able to do their training. It's all a pretty sad story, and you know, to the point before about why do this inquiry, it is simply because we have to shed light on this problem. If we hadn't heard yesterday that eviction notice was up in three months and 5 days' time, you know, who would have known about that? We wouldn't have been able to pull out all the stops, put on the pressure to be able to stop this process.
1: Paul in Marrickville, thanks for your text. The Defence Force could save money by sinking AUKUS and not destroying heritage. Thank you for that, Paul. Paul raises a good point, though, Senator. Let's say this is sold. We do go down that path. The government seems pretty adamant as though we're going to. Are you convinced and satisfied that the appropriate heritage protection orders are in place to ensure that the building stays the way it is?
0: No, not at all. Evidence that we heard was that the Commonwealth protections will be lifted once it gets passed over to the Department of Finance and then on to the state government. So this is why we currently have a bill. There is currently a bill before the New South Wales Parliament, which has been tabled by Anthony Roberts, the member for Lane Cove, which effectively says that it becomes the will of the Parliament in New South Wales. Every single elected member in New South Wales decides then what happens to Victoria Barracks in terms of its zoning.
1: Okay. What's the, as you said, it's an interim report that your committee has put out into this. What's the next step? When are we expected to see the full one?
0: Well, it's planned for February. If we don't get the answers that we need, if we feel that it needs to keep going, we will keep this going. We are going to do some more site visits in Adelaide, in Perth, and potentially up in Darwin as well. Now, I want to bring it back just very quickly to the point made before about investing and capability, and you know, this is their rationale. Mm. The whole defence estate sell-off was based on the Defence Strategic Review. Now, they said that the Defence Strategic Review basically called for this estate audit. It didn't. It said to invest in the North as per changing circumstances, invest in the North, but do not forget the importance of the foundational estate. Now, you will remember last year that we had a circumnavigation of Australia by the Chinese PLA, the Navy. The southern part of Australia is still just as vulnerable as the northern part as well. So we cannot abandon it.
1: We appreciate you coming on, Senator. Thank you very much.
0: Thanks for your time.
1: And we'll continue to track the progress of that inquiry. So as we heard there from Liberal Senator Jessica Collins, the chair of the Foreign Affairs, Defence and Trade References Committee, that interim report is out now saying don't go ahead with the sale. But the important caveat there is there was a dissenting report from the Labor senators on that inquiry. So four people in favour, three Liberals and a Green, and two Labor senators dissenting from that. But obviously we're expecting the full report in February. And we'll go from there.
2: So, that show you told me to watch on iView?
3: Yes, finally. Are you up to the bit
2: where... Whoa, what are you doing? No spoilers.
3: Okay, but...
2: I'm serious, Tim. Do not ruin this for me.
3: I won't. I just...
2: Babe.
3: It was the dad, the hot one.
2: Oh, I actually hate you.
3: You'll still finish it though, right?
2: Yes.
4: For shows you just have to share, stream ABC iView. We've got a story for you.
1: It's 26 minutes past three. Thomas Ariti with you on 702 ABC Sydney Drive. Thanks for joining us. Do you try to do a bit of exercise in your lunch break? We all know it's important for our body and mind to try to get out for a walk, for example, but do you find you just don't have the time? What if you did something other than taking a walk? How about some exergaming? Using virtual reality glasses to play tennis or bowling? I ask because that's just what staff at Nepean Hospital are doing. They're taking part in a world-first trial of dedicated exercise time during work hours, all to improve health and well-being. And cardiologist Dr. Faraz Pathan is running the trial and joins us now. Dr. Pathan, good afternoon.
5: Good afternoon, Thomas. Lovely to be on.
1: Thank you for joining us. Tell us about this trial. I've got to say, I rarely do any exercise at lunchtime, but I don't know, I reckon I'd be into the virtual exercise. How does it work?
5: Well, Thomas, it's not just virtual exercise. The key intervention is actually time.

0: time to exercise, not in your lunch break, but as an extra out of a lunch session. This idea seems radical, but we pay people to eat, right? So why not pay them to exercise? Is give people time in their day, because between the long working hours, the commutes to and from work, and then getting home, being a mum, dad, carer for an elderly parent, we neglect ourselves. A lot of Australians do, a lot of people in the world do. So the idea is, the intervention is not so much exercise, but the time and opportunity to exercise.
1: Okay, how long can you quantify it for me? How long does staff exercise, and how do you measure the results? How does it work?
0: So the measurement is, we're going to look at their body composition, we're going to look at their exercise capacity, but we're also going to look at their mental, physical health and productivity. The total duration is half an hour, but that's time to get to the session, actually exercise for about 15 to 20 minutes and get back to work. So it's to encompass that whole experience.
1: What's the feedback been like? Do staff like it?
0: Look, we ran a pilot study, and it's 2 years now. We got funding from the Office of Health and Medical Research and support from the Heart Research Institute to run the study at Nepean. And every single time I walk past the previous participants, they were asking, when is this coming back? When can we be a part of it? Since we've announced this, I've had other hospitals, staff from various different government organizations emailing me saying, why is this only happening at Nepean? Why can't it be across their organization as well?
1: Are there plans to do that, to roll it out beyond the Nepean Hospital?
0: Look, the plan, my dream, so if I take my hat off as a scientist and a cardiologist and as a dreamer, I would love an in-hours exercise break for every Australian worker, so we become the healthiest nation on the face of this planet. But that level of extraordinary change requires us to meet, Tom, an extraordinary burden of proof. And that's the point of this trial, right? Let's run the study and answer a few questions. One is, you know, will people actually turn up and exercise? Are the responses going to be sustained over the course of a year? Because we all know the gym membership phenomenon, right? We enter in January, go really hard, and by March, April, it's crickets because people trail off. And the third thing, which Exergaming will help with, I can run a trial on 20, 100, 200, but Nepean Blue Mountains has over 7,000 staff. And if 7,000 staff are going upstairs, running around, it ceases to look like a hospital, looks more like Coachella.
1: Yeah, that's true. And that's where the virtue of the glasses come in, isn't it?
0: Absolutely. The idea is, yeah, you go to a room, you put your glasses on, you can play virtual tennis. We're actually even expanding this to have potentially a Nintendo Wii, where we have the Wii exercise set up, which is giving people the immediate access to exercise, the opportunity where they don't even have to leave the ward. And if there's an emergency call, they're right back on. So you're not losing your staff member. They're right next door.
1: They're right there.
0: They can tap on the shoulder when you need them.
1: What would you say to someone who says, well, this sounds great, doctor, but I just work too much, I can't get out, I don't have the time?
0: Look, time is the problem. And what I would say is two things. One is that this level of exercise, I think, and I truly believe, will increase your productivity. We all know, Tom, I'm sure there are days you're like, I'm switched on, this is such a great performance. And other days you're like, you know, I could have done better, I just felt tired.
1: Yeah. Tell me about it.
0: What I want is for 80, 90% of the days to be the days you're on. And if we do this, if we iterate this at a national level, can you imagine the productivity gains? Because we keep talking about productivity gains from AI, and we have this contemptuous view that those gains will be used to fire staff. Why not, instead of contempt, show compassion for our staff and reinvest those productivity gains by giving our staff an extra break where they can be cognitively sharper, physically stronger, and mentally more robust to do their job to the best of their ability?
1: It's really important work, Dr. Pathan, and I hope that the trial continues to go well. I'm sure a lot of people listening would be nodding their heads saying, yeah, sounds great for my workplace. Thank you very much for joining us. All the best with it.
0: Thank you so much. You take care. Okay?
1: Take care. Thank you very much. Dr. Faraz Pathan, their cardiologist at Nepean Hospital at 29 to 4.
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1: Traffic. Jeff Wallace at ATN. Good afternoon.
3: Thomas, good afternoon. Just watching my TMC cameras. They've put off to one side a crash on the M5 westbound at Fairford Road overpass, Padstow, and it's in the breakdown lane. All lanes are open, but seeing delays back onto the M5 east and all the way down towards Moorbank Avenue. Earlier, crash was cleared at Rhodes, northbound Homebush Bay Drive, approaching Concord Road, but down the road, I'm seeing past the Flemington Markets heavy for Centenary Drive down towards Arthur Street. I'm Jeff Wallace from ATN.
1: Thank you very much, Jeff.
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1: Let's get some news headlines at 28 minutes to four. Adam Story, good afternoon.
5: Afternoon, Thomas. Police

0: They're looking for multiple people after an 11-year-old boy was shot at a home in Sydney's northwest yesterday. The child was treated for wounds to his face and neck and remains in a critical condition in hospital. The Reserve Bank Governor Michelle Bullock says the risks to inflation are continuing to grow, reinforcing most economists' expectations of an interest rate hike next week. Speaking at an event in Sydney, Ms. Bullock says energy and other global supply shocks are driving prices higher. And the corporate watchdog has issued a warning against price comparison websites for allegedly misleading consumers. ASIC has launched multiple court actions regarding the range of products offered and sites promoting multiple leads from a single brand. More news at 4 o'clock.
1: Good on you, Ads. Thank you very much. Let's see how the weather's shaping up this afternoon. A bit wet out there today when I went for my lunch. 15 at the moment in the city, 16 in Camden, 15 in Gosford, 8 in Katoomba. It's returning to winter, isn't it? 14 in Parramatta, 16 in Penrith and 14 in Cronulla. Now, you might have noticed this already, depending on where you are in Sydney. We're seeing a fresh and gusty southerly change. It's moved over Greater Sydney now, cloudy for the rest of the day. A high chance of showers. The night, though, pretty mild. Overnight minimum of 15 in the city and 13 in Penrith. Warming up again tomorrow. 22 the top in the city and 23 in Penrith. Partly cloudy with a high chance of showers, most likely in the afternoon. And then warming up again for Thursday. 24 the top in the city, 27 in Penrith. Partly cloudy with the slight chance of a shower.
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1: Thanks for joining us on 702 ABC Sydney this afternoon. Thomas Arisi with you on drive at 26 minutes to 4. Now, you might be listening yesterday. This is amazing. Yesterday on the show, we caught up with the action at what's called the Sydney Backyard Ultra Marathon. It's been happening at St. Ives Showground, and crucially, it's been happening since 8 o'clock on Saturday morning, and it was going ever since. It's this grueling endurance race where participants run a 6.71-kilometre loop every hour on the hour until one runner remains. And finally, after almost three straight days of racing, day and night, and 631 competitors, one runner has been crowned the last man standing. Athlete, father and business coach Justin Muckluff rang the finish line bell at 1:47 this morning after running an incredible 442.57 Ks over 54 hours, 13 minutes and 29 seconds. And I can't believe this, but he's still awake. He joins us now. Justin, congratulations. How are you feeling?
6: I'm pretty good considering.
1: Yeah. Have you had any sleep at all?
6: I haven't yet. No sleep yet.
1: Really?
6: Nice, no sleep. Yeah.
1: So you finished at 1:47. You've been awake ever since.
6: Yeah, we had to pack up, and then by the time I got back to the house, my youngest was awake by 5 o'clock, so there was no sleep for me.
1: Yeah, no sympathy at all, I imagine. Surely someone could have packed up for you after you ran 442 Ks.
6: Well, my family did. I sat down and just watched them, and, well, I couldn't really move, to be honest. I'm still quite immobile at the moment.
1: Yeah, so how are you? Tell us about that. How are you feeling at the moment? Obviously fatigue, aches and pains, that sort of thing.
6: Yeah, feet are really swollen, lots of blisters. Mentally still feeling okay, but just the legs mainly are swollen and sore.
1: You did this for what, almost 3 days straight. Tell us about the moment you realised you were the last one remaining.
6: Oh, my wife came running across while I was still doing the last lap, and she let me know that the second last person racing had quit. So it was crazy. I couldn't believe it. It was actually 66 hours. So it was on the 66th hour, and yeah, I found out, and it was a relief and a very proud moment.
1: Oh, I'm glad you corrected that. I only gave you 54 hours in my introduction. That was wildly wrong, 66 hours. Thank you very much for the correction there. How do you prepare for something like this, Justin? I mean, there's running and then there's this. How do you prepare in the lead up to such a grueling race?
6: It's mainly just a lot of time on your feet. I was running about 150 to 160 kilometres a week for about 10 to 12 weeks. So it's a lot of time, a lot of mental training, just getting out the door, and a lot of early mornings before going to work, late nights after the kids go to bed. So

0: Yeah, a lot of time on your feet.
1: And a lot of people would be asking, as I have been, over, what, almost 3 days, day and night, how do you manage that? Obviously, because the way it works is you run that 6.7 Ks in an hour, then you've got whatever's left of that hour to have a break. But, I mean, that's not enough time to sleep, is it? How do you manage things like sleep over 442 Ks?
0: Well, you don't really sleep much, to be honest, but after 1 to 2 nights of no sleep, your body starts, or your mind starts to long for it. So even a quick 30-second or 2-minute doze off can kind of give you a bit of a boost. So it's enough to keep your legs turning, but you're definitely not sleeping. You've got to do everything, get the food in, sleep, go to the bathroom, all in that small window that you've got.
1: Well, that's wild. So you train yourself to micro-sleep. You can do 30-second to 2-minute sleeps per hour. You've trained yourself to be able to do that. I couldn't do that in a million years.
0: Pretty much you get in there, you put an eye mask on and some sound-blocking things in your ears, and you just... Yeah.
1: Wow, that is absolutely crazy. What the other big question I got is, why did you want to do it? How did you first sort of get enticed by endurance running?
0: I just wanted to challenge myself. I've been a coach and push myself mentally and being examples for my kids. So in a sport like this is definitely that does anything else. So
1: yeah,
0: that's just something I wanted to choose to do. Yeah.
1: Hey mate, congrats! Your family must be proud. And go and get some rest. Thank you very much for joining us.
0: Thank you so much. Thank
1: Good
0: you.
1: On you, mate. Cheers. Thanks a lot, Justin Markloff. There. How about that? Athlete, proud dad, a fitness coach himself. He was the last man standing in the Sydney Backyard Ultra Marathon. 66 hours, day and night, 442 Ks. Just running that loop around St. Ives Showground. And he finally was declared the last man standing at 1:47 a.m. Earlier this morning. That is pretty wild.
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1: Thomas Arigi with you. This is 702 ABC Sydney Drive at 20 to 4. Hope you're doing well this Tuesday afternoon. What do the homes on your street look like these days?

0: You're seeing more apartments, fewer houses. I went back to my old school recently in Penrith, right? And I always remember being at the school and looking out towards the back oval, and there were always these little cottages on the other side of the road. And now, all apartment blocks, not a single one left. The landscape had completely changed. And look, we know things are changing. We know Sydney's housing has changed. We know it's going to change more with what seems like an announcement, honestly, every week about a new apartment development in some suburb across the Sydney. It literally is every week at the moment. And so the question turns now, with all that change, it turns now to what makes a home. In the many conversations about housing that we've been having this year, I remember someone arguing, we need to stop talking about buying a house. We need to refer to buying a home. Kind of reminds me of that line of the castle. In other words, should we start to see smaller apartments as that epitome of the great Australian dream instead of the suburban house that we're used to? These are some of the questions on the mind of housing nerd Tim Ross, who's travelling the country with his show, The Australian Dream. Crucially, The Australian Dream question mark. Talking to communities about what makes us love our homes, what makes a great home these days. And he's got events coming up in Campbelltown and Parramatta next month. Tim is here now. Good afternoon.
1: Hey, buddy.
0: Good Thank you very you. Much for being here. Great to have you with us in the studio. What have you found so far in your travels? What ingredients, I guess, in terms of the physical nature of a house, makes us happy these days?
1: Well, just getting one's a good start.
0: Yeah, that makes us happy. Yeah.
1: I think it's interesting to talk. The one thing I've learned a lot, particularly, say, speaking to people in their late teens and early 20s, which I think is really important, because I'm talking about the Australian dream, how we want to live, and often it's we're so guided by our own view of what how we grew up or how we wanted to grow up. And all of them say a very similar thing, and it doesn't matter where you are in the country. There's two things they want. Mm. They either want one or the other. That

0: idea of the house in the suburbs, not particularly interesting for them. They either want to live in an apartment where the action's at, they want to be near the community, near people, or they would like to live in the regions.
1: That's really?
0: Yeah.
1: Really? So regional life.
0: So you either say, I want absolute green space or I want to be right in the action.
1: That's interesting because a lot of people have this stereotype that moving to the regions is a necessity. They've got to do it because they can't find a house in Sydney. You're saying, no, that's desirable.
0: Yeah, and I think there's an easy unease in the way that they see the future of housing, and they're much calmer about it than we are. You know, my grandparents used to worry about everything when I was a kid. When's he going to give up that job in radio and get an apprenticeship? You know, it was so.
1: I still get that now.
0: We become the same, and I suppose that's why I think the understanding of where our obsession with the Australian dream comes from. And it's so historical and it's so deeply embedded in who we are.
1: It's deeply embedded, but I also feel like there's some misconceptions around that because you're saying, Tim, that we might be going through a housing crisis, there might be this obsession with property, but the younger generation aren't as stressed about it as we might think that they are.
0: I think they're just, they can call in and tell me I'm wrong, but I think they just know it's part of their lot. And they live in a vastly different world. So if you, the problem with, say, the idea of the Australian dream, the quarter acre block, it's quite a peculiar thing because that was sold to us. It's a construct from the late 1940s.
1: Mm.
0: And that's linked with this idea of the Australian way of life. And the Australian way of life was invented at the same time in order to seduce people from overseas to come here. The idea of the cleanliness of the suburbs is really important. And then you add that extra element, which is, you know, the idea of giving a man a mower and a mortgage was the idea at the time, so they don't become a communist. So all those things, right? it's a housing type from the late 1940s and 1950s. And over time, like anything, it gets diluted. So if you look at our housing stock today, where we're still chasing that idea of a house that's sort of supposed to look like the quarter acre dream, but it's not. It's on a whatever acre dream. It represents nothing in that house typology today that we see in new suburbs really has any of the amenity that those original houses had. And the only reason we really still want it is from an idea from the 1940s. It's quite peculiar.
1: Yeah, it is. Let's throw that out there then. I'd love to hear from you this afternoon. Have you had to change your expectations of what a home is for you? Have you downsized? Have you moved into a share house later in life? Whether that was a necessity or a desire, how did it go? Have you moved out of Sydney to buy a home? As Tim Ross has just told us, regional life is being seen, particularly amongst the younger generation, as more and more appealing. Perhaps you've gone into a share house later in life yourself. I'd love to hear from you. 1-300-222-702 is the number to call in, 0467-922-702 to text. Tim Ross, how do the forums work then? What are you asking people who attend your forums? What are you trying to discover?
0: Well, I generally talk through how we got to the place where we're at, and I talk about the history of apartments, which is a fascinating story, and unpacking why we had an uneasy relationship with apartments for years. You know, that post
1: why is that? Is
0: so it a post-war period? Because we were being told to move to the suburbs.
1: Yeah.
0: Right. So this is the Australian dream. That's what all the marketing was. That's what all the magazines
1: and
0: were.
1: And an apartment was synonymous with the city. There was
0: the view was only foreigners live in flats.
1: Ah.
0: And so this is despite, say, in the 1930s, the pre-war, our most interesting housing is in the inner city, is those, say, that let's talk about the houses, the apartments in Elizabeth Bay or in Potts Point. Mm-hmm. Incredibly progressive. Architecturally really interesting, and also they're allowing all sorts of freedom. So not only a lot of them have, you know, a dining room in there, or they're for bachelors or for variations of bachelors. Men and women can live there, men and men, women and women. So this is a very exciting thing happening with apartments, and then we forget that and they become a transitional thing. So the high-rise social housing of the 1970s, a lot of those apartments, children weren't allowed to live in. That was an indication of how we saw apartments. So that's why the shift's took so long.
1: Yeah.
0: And of course, now it's here. Everyone's going, well, this is a great way of living. And part of that is because of the community that comes with apartment living. So if you talk about, say the rise of the McMansion in the 2000s, we get sold this lie that we want privacy more than we want community.
1: Hmm.
0: And it's not true. Like, we don't talk about a lack of privacy epidemic.

0: are happening. So it's frustrating for lots of people because they can't see, they see the future in like, oh my gosh, Will Arr is the greatest example of it.
1: Yeah, it is.
0: Everyone's blowing up about it. But never forget that if we say no to, say, a 10-story apartment there based on the wishes of people who are in their mid-70s, we live with the grievances of ghosts. And it's not fair. It's not fair on the people who are 20 today.
1: I mean, it's taken us a long time to let go of that idea of the Aussie backyard in Sydney, as we've discussed, Tim Ross. But with that notion of the importance of community, I do feel like what seems to have replaced it, in Sydney at least, is this importance of the need for more public space.
0: Yeah.
1: So people can get out of their apartments, they can get outside. Whenever you hear about a new development, and honestly a press release hits our inbox every week about a new, you know, 40-story apartment, you know, block somewhere in Sydney, there's always the requirement of green space, public space. It's seen as enticing people. So I feel hopefully that sense of community is coming back into the fold now.
0: Yeah.
1: In comparison, and you're right, to when I grew up, particularly in far western Sydney, McMansions everywhere. Cul-de-sacs, McMansions everywhere, privacy. There does seem to have been a big pivot in recent times.
0: Yeah, and it's something that we, for whatever reason, we thought we got scared or we it was that early 2000s. It's the first time we worry about our children in a way that we've never worried them about, that sort of lax parenting of the 1970s and 80s. You know, the next generation comes along and says, I just want to look after my kids a little bit better than what we were looked after. And then that shifts again. I mean, it's I think we are in a great position to get more people close to where the action is and where they want to live and have really interesting lives. It's just not the lives that we all grew up with.
1: No.
0: That's okay too.
1: That was sold to us. Yeah. Diane sent us a text. This is interesting, Tim Ross. Diane says this: I divided my large inherited home into three self-contained units. All have a kitchen and a bathroom, but we share a laundry and we share the outside space, crucial from what we were just talking about then. It works beautiful and gives accommodation to two other singles. If more people did this to their larger homes, it might solve some of the housing stress. Councils need to think outside the box and not disallow, for example, an additional kitchen in a big house.
0: Yeah.
1: Do you think that? Do you agree with Diane? Do we need to look outside the square?
0: I love Diane.
1: Love you, Diane.
0: Diane, she's right.
1: Thank you.
0: And in Adelaide, you can do this. They've set this up. So which just means moving past the idea of the granny flat. And why this is really important, and this is one of the things that I'm incredibly passionate about, and this will be so important to so many of your listeners right now. You know, you're a boomer and you love where you live, but you've got a bigger house. And there's so much pressure for you to leave where your community is. And the answer isn't always selling your house and spending the same amount of money on
1: a tiny
0: apartment
1: shoebox.
0: And then having to spend a fortune on paying strata fees. Where how can those mums and dads or grandparents turn that family home into a multi-generational home, not just two houses, but like three houses? And a lot of the councils won't let that happen. And I think you can put an apartment in a single car garage, basically, like a studio apartment for someone. If you've got a kid there, there's enough room there, you know, especially if you're 19, you don't really care too much.
1: And you shouldn't have to relocate your whole life.
0: And so the biggest way around this is just doing it without telling the council.
1: Yeah,
0: because that's
1: we are not condoning that.
0: No, obviously. Well, I will. But, you know, just hear me through on it, okay? Because right, so the reason we would have seen plenty of people in the past who make renovations without going to the council.
1: Yeah,
0: and why did people stop doing that?
1: You get me in trouble here, man.
0: No, I'm not. Yeah. You won't get in trouble. Why do people stop doing that? It's got nothing to do with getting in trouble. It's because it's to do with the value of your property.
1: Yeah,
0: and your resale.
1: Right.
0: So that's why I laugh about it.
1: That's a difficult, like, then you've got to weigh that up. Is it more important to you to be in the community that you love and stay there for the rest of your life, or are you more worried about house prices? And I guess it depends on who you are, right?
0: So if you can turn your family home into a home for not one or two of your children or one of your grandchildren or someone who lives around the corner or someone who wants to run an office out of your garage, and that means you can stay in place. And also, for those people of a certain age, as they age, they've got a support network around them, which I think is just brilliant.
1: Tony has texted in, Tim Ross. Tony says, Thomas, coming from an Asian background, the home would accommodate multiple generations of families, including children, parents, grandparents, even extended members of the family, all in the one home. And this was my parents' desire for my partner and children, for us all to live in the one home. They were deeply

0: really disappointed when we didn't live in the one family home and had to move out into our own home. So that's really interesting. There's a cultural side to this. We mentioned side, but there's a cultural side to this.
1: If you're talking about Anglo-Australians, which is the story of, you know, the post-war period plus immigration, is that the movement to the suburbs takes us away from our family members for the first time. And so when my parents, they all, in parents' generation, they grew up with like Uncle Stan who lived in the sleep out, and there was always someone who would come and stay. And then suddenly that disappeared. Now we've realised that we love our children and we want to live close to them. We like our families. The suburban dream actually isolated us from our families in lots of ways.
0: Yeah, which is sad. Tim Ross is with us. This is 702 ABC Sydney Drive. Thomas Ariti with you. Not a bad time to mention the shows, by the way. Campbelltown, Wednesday, October the 14th. Parramatta, Wednesday, October the 28th. And also for our Wollongong listeners in the Illawarra, I should say, Sunday, October the 18th in Wollongong and in the Southern Highlands. There's one in Bowral as well on Thursday the 29th of October. Actually, that's really interesting as well, Tim, because you're going to get very different perspectives depending on where you are for this tour. I imagine some people in Bowral, for example, might think differently about housing compared to someone in Parramatta.
1: Yeah, I mean,
0: I don't know.
1: There's similarities everywhere. And I was in Western Australia and I was talking to people after the show at Margaret River, and what they're interested in is actually very similar to what's happening in Byron Bay. All of them, you know, they're all certain places where everyone's saying we need more social housing, we need more affordable housing. Everyone's either concerned about apartments or loving them. I think that it's so difficult for people in this city because it's just your luck of the draw. Were you asked by your neighbours to join the group that's selling to the developers?
0: Yeah.
1: And if you miss out, you're angry. I've got friends like that.
0: Yeah, totally.
1: And everyone said, I don't want it in my backyard, but they see it elsewhere, and we all unfortunately have to share in it, or fortunately in some ways. We've got plenty of room.
0: Yeah, I just want to take one call just quickly from Deborah in Como. Deborah, we've got to be quick, forgive me, but what are your thoughts on this?
2: Well, my thoughts are we have an already built studio apartment that we're going to put my son, an electrician, into. We applied to do it legally through council. When we did, our neighbour complained. So it's not particularly house prices, it's neighbourhood complaints. Council knocked us back. $20,000 later, we went to the Land and Environment Court. That's been approved, but another $20,000 of renovations we have to do for privacy, open space. We told them we're on a 1,200 square metre block. Our son can go anywhere. They said, oh, but they're rented out. You've got it. So essentially at the end of the process, $50,000 it's going to cost us to have our son living there.
0: Yeah. Hey, Deborah, thanks for calling up. Deborah in Como, yeah, I mean, that points to Tim Ross, that points to some red tape, serious red
1: always
0: tape issues
1: issue.
0: There, I would have
1: always
0: thought.
1: Always an issue.
0: Thank you, Deborah. Yeah, always an issue, right? And I'm not quite sure if we're going to be circumventing that anytime soon.
1: Not a chance in hell.
0: Yeah. Hey, look, all the best for the tour. Thank you very much for coming in. Appreciate it.
1: You're doing a great job doing this shift.
0: Good on you,
1: way.
0: Mate. Thanks, cheers. No, thank you. Look, housing, if I was going to point out one dominant topic all year, Tim, it would be housing and the housing situation.
1: Never not topical.
0: So great to have you on. Good on you. Thanks, thank you very much. Tim Ross there.
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0: Got some news that's just come in. Sorry to end that really quickly with Tim, but a bit of footy code finals coming up. We all have a bit of pre-game entertainment. We know the AFL secured Kylie. So who have the NRL got? The reason why I say that is it was supposed to be this person.
5: Sorry.

0: That is Tones and I. It's not. Chris Barrett is a reporter with the Sydney Morning Herald who joins us now. Chris, what's going on? Tones and I was supposed to be the entertainment. What's happened?
1: Hi, Tom. Well, look, they were. Yeah, there was no deal done, but they were in negotiations until very recently, but they've fallen through, unfortunately, I suppose, if you're a grand final watcher who likes their pre-game entertainment, over creative differences, if you like, to coin a term for the entertainment industry. My understanding is that the NRL wanted her to play the song you just played, Dance Monkey, which is their biggest hit, and that there was an issue was whether she wanted to play that or not.
0: Oh, really? So this wasn't a contract? This is because she

0: want to play her number one single.
1: That's what I understand. That's what I've been told. Yeah. So, and quite clearly, in, you know, at an event like this, they wanted to play her number one hit, and you need, you'd probably play two or three songs in those in that set list before the grand final. It goes for about 11 minutes. So, what's happened consequently is the NRL has decided to donate $1 million to Junior Rugby League in Queensland and New South Wales.
0: Instead of having pre-game entertainment,
1: so they won't have any.
0: So we're going to have a grand final with no headline pre-game entertainment. There's a donation instead.
1: That's right. Wow. That's right. I don't know if there'll just be an RSL act out there or something like that, or a sprint race between wingers or members of the media or something silly like that. But no, there won't be any pre-game entertainment.
0: That's massive, isn't it? I mean, that's a huge... Obviously, people go for the footy, but that's always been a huge draw card of the grand final, and the NRL's been known to be particularly good at it.
1: Yeah, I think it's a draw card, particularly for a television audience, right? I mean, I think it's just part of the package of being a total attraction or a major sporting event. You know, the AFL takes it very seriously. They book theirs in months in advance. And look, the NRL's always had... big name acts. Some of the times it's Australian acts, Jimmy Barnes, Cole Chisel and the like. But in the past, they've had a lot of international acts as well.
0: Yeah.
1: Unbelievable. Teddy Swims, the American last year. So it is a turnaround. But look, Peter Vilandy's the NRL boss, has said that he reckons the money's better spent on junior footy than on paying
0: a last minute act.
1: $20,000 a minute. So that's the way they're going.
0: All right.
1: Yeah, there's no need to turn up early.
0: Okay, yeah, Chris, hey, we appreciate the update. Thank you very much. Chris Barrett there, a reporter with the Sydney Morning Herald, breaking that news for us. So there you go, a donation instead to Junior Rugby. Tones and I was supposed to be the entertainment act, pulling out, and now the NRL has no pre-game entertainment for the grand final. It's 4 o'clock.
2: Story with ABC News. Officers say the family of an 11-year-old boy who was shot in the face and neck in Sydney's northwest had previous interactions with police. The child was taken to hospital in a critical condition yesterday after being shot in an apartment in the suburb of Norwest. An 18-year-old man has been charged with concealing a serious indictable offence, while two other 18-year-old men have been released from custody after being questioned. Police are investigating whether the men inside the unit have links to organised crime. Superintendent Naomi Moore says officers are searching for multiple people who fled the complex after the incident.
3: At this point in time, I'll say there are a couple of people, and we do know who some of those people are. So we are actively looking for them at the moment, and that's all I want to say on that at this point.
2: The sister of alleged murder victim Jessie Baird has told a court her brother was fearful of the former police officer who's been accused of killing him and his boyfriend Luke Davies 2.5 years ago. 31-year-old Beau Lamar Condon has pleaded not guilty to two charges of domestic violence murder over the couple's death at a Paddington house in February 2024. Mr. Baird's sister Courtney has given evidence that 2 months earlier her brother told her he was fearful of the accused because he had been following him, doing crazy things, and was a police officer with access to a gun. The Crown has argued the accused committed the murders after becoming obsessed with Mr. Baird, but the defence counsel has told the court his client was acting in self-defence. Reserve Bank Governor Michelle Bullock thinks unemployment may need to edge higher to ease the pressure of inflation. July data from the Bureau of Statistics shows unemployment rose to 4.5% in seasonally adjusted terms. The August job figures come out on Thursday and will be the final major economic data before the RBA will it'll be the final major economic data the RBA will receive before making its next interest rate decision next week. Ms. Bullock says it's important as many Australians as possible have a job, but believes the current level of unemployment is probably still contributing to inflation.
4: I think, you know, between 4.5 and 5 will probably take enough heat out of the labour market that it'll ease pressure on inflation.
2: The federal government says the work of an NDIS integrity task force has resulted in $2.1 billion in savings and benefits since 2022. Evan Young reports.
5: The Fraud Fusion Task Force, a partnership between multiple government agencies to find and stop fraud in government programs, was set up in November 2022. Minister Jenny McAllister says that since then, $1.2 billion in fraudulent payments have been prevented, while $900 million has been directed away from bad actors and towards participants. The government expects a further $2 billion in savings by mid-2029. A parliamentary inquiry into the extent of fraud in the $50 billion NDIS reported in July, after hearing concerns that not enough safeguards had been built into the scheme's original design.
2: A New South Wales parliamentary inquiry has found former University of Wollongong interim Vice-Chancellor John Dewar misled it about his relationship with Corda Mentha and the extent of the conflict. The report says Professor Dewar rejected suggestions he had a direct financial conflict, despite retaining an entitlement to profit distributions from the consultancy firm. He later accepted at the Independent Commission Against Corruption that he wanted his appointment to benefit Corda Mentha and that it created at least a perceived conflict. Inquiry Chair Sarah Kane says the differences in his evidence caused serious concern.
6: He was quite adamant that there wasn't, only then to appear at ICAC and under similar questioning give different answers. We felt that that should be highlighted as a discrepancy that we were very concerned by.
2: The White House has launched an online television channel named Trump TV. The BBC's Sarah Smith has more.
7: Donald Trump relishes being on TV and dominating the media more than any other politician. But by banning three media outlets from the White House, he has found himself starved of the oxygen of airtime. The three media outlets denied access to the White House have launched a legal challenge, asserting that President Trump's ban violates the constitutionally protected right to freedom of the press. While the White House has just launched a new YouTube channel called Trump TV, which is showing past speeches and videos of the president described as the must-see highlights of the Trump administration.
2: To the weather forecast for this afternoon, isolated showers along the central and northern parts of the coast and adjacent ranges. They'll be scattered about the mid-north coast and the Hunter. There's the chance of showers or thunderstorms about the northern slopes as well. A cloudy afternoon in Sydney with showers. Cloudy with showers tomorrow, a top of 22. Partly cloudy Thursday, 24. Sunny on Friday and 26. 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
0: Thanks for joining us this Tuesday afternoon. Data centres. There's been a lot of talk about them and a lot of passionate views about whether they should be in Sydney at all. Well, the impact is being laid bare today as Sydneysiders continue their efforts to push the centres out of the city, and some of them are in Lane Cove today, along with AI experts at the first hearing of a Senate inquiry into AI and data centres. Got to say, it's not often we hear about a Senate hearing in Lane Cove, so we'll take you there soon. We'll also be keeping an eye on police investigations in Sydney's northwest.
11: There were just police coming in every 3 or 4 minutes, police cars coming in.
12: It's utterly shocking. We're also shocked.
0: An 11-year-old boy critically injured after being shot. An 18-year-old man has been charged. The latest on this developing story a bit later. And the Prime Minister is in New York. There's a lot on the agenda, but he's had a central role to play with this one.
13: Artificial intelligence has the potential to improve lives, to strengthen our economy and productivity, and to massively advance science and medical breakthroughs. But humans need to be in control of it.
0: Yeah, he's co-signed a statement with dozens of other countries calling for tighter regulations of, you guessed it, artificial intelligence. We'll take you to Canberra a bit later this hour for more on that and other developments in federal politics this afternoon as well. That is all coming up. Good afternoon.
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8: Traffic.
0: Bronwyn Martin from the Transport Management Centre. Good afternoon to you.
14: Good afternoon. Thomas 1 westbound lane is closed. In the M8 tunnel at Kingsgrove, there is a broken down truck right near the exit of the tunnel, so you'll need to merge into the right lane to get past. At Warwick Farm, all lanes of the Hume Highway have just reopened after a multi-vehicle crash at Big Street. Two southbound lanes of the highway were closed at the traffic lights. The vehicles have just moved off the highway. Traffic is getting back to normal through there. And at Pragewood, one eastbound lane of Wentworth Avenue closed. At Page Street, there is a broken down truck in the middle lane, so prepare to merge around it. To the public transport, the train's running pretty much to time at the moment. No significant disruptions on the line.

0: 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But some F1, F3 and F4 ferries have been cancelled. That's because of continuing industrial action. You can find more information on a transport app or at transportnsw.info, and the traffic information is at livetraffic.com.
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1: Before we get into it, if you just joined us after the news, there was this breaking news just before 4 o'clock that we've heard about Tones and I, the pre-game entertainment for the NRL Grand Final. She's pulled out. There's a lot we don't know, but it appears as though there was a contractual issue there. So everyone wanted Tones and I to play her number one hit, Dance Monkey. She refused, and the whole thing fell over. So instead of pre-game entertainment at the NRL Grand Final, there's going to be a $1 million donation made to junior rugby instead. Peter Volandis is saying, well, rather than pay squillions to a band at the last minute, that money is better invested on junior rugby instead. Got a text here from Richard on the Central Coast. Richard says, great news to hear the, in inverted commas, entertainment is cancelled in the NRL Grand Final. Hopefully the same for the halftime as well. It's a football match. How do you feel about that? You go for the footy. Doesn't matter about who's playing music for 11 minutes beforehand. Fair enough, Richard. From this listener, Tones and I only had one major hit. For her to not commit to the track she's best known for is an own goal. It's her loss. And no, I'm not a fan anyway. That's pretty brutal. She had a few hits there. I've got to admit, that particular song is not my favourite, so I'd be more enticed to see her play with without playing that one. But I'm keen to hear from you if they were to proceed with pre-game entertainment. Let's be realistic here. Don't, you know, it's not going to be U2 or anyone like that at all, but let's be realistic. Who would you like to see as the NRL entertainment? Flip me a text, 0467 922 702. It's 10 past four. Thanks for joining us. The second day of the murder trial of former police officer Beau Lamar Condon has just wrapped up in the Supreme Court. And today, the court has heard the opening arguments from the defence team. Beau Lamar Condon is accused of murdering Sydney couple Jesse Baird and Luke Davies in their Paddington home in 2024. And today, the court has heard what his defence team intends to argue. One of those arguments being that he said he acted in self-defence when he killed Jesse Baird. ABC reporter Sarah Gerethy has been in court today and joins us again now. Good afternoon to you, Sarah. So the Crown finished its opening statement this morning, didn't it? Let's start there. Can you remind us what the crux of the Crown case is, and did we learn anything new today?
4: Well, look, Tom, you're right. Brett Hatfield SC, the Crown Prosecutor, finished off his opening address yesterday. It was a very lengthy one. He began it yesterday after lunch, and it went over until about 11:30 this morning. As he outlined yesterday, the crux of the Crown's argument is that Beau Lamar Condon, the accused, became obsessed with one of the alleged victims, Jesse Baird, after a brief relationship that began in 2022 and was ended in 2023. By Jesse Baird. The Crown alleges that the accused behaviour then escalated, that he essentially stalked Jesse Baird, and that he began to plan to kill him from January of 2024. Now, on the day of the alleged murders, the Crown alleges that Beau Lamar Condon disguised himself as an Uber Eats delivery driver, that he entered the Paddington share house where Jesse Baird lived with a key, and that he went into the kitchen and shot Jesse Baird twice, including what the Crown has described as one execution-style bullet to the head. The Crown then alleges that he went to the bedroom and shot Luke Davies through the door as Luke Davies tried to call 000 for help. Now, building on what we heard yesterday, the Crown also went through more detail today about the elements that it says it will make out in its case about the actions that the accused allegedly went through after the alleged murders in order to clean up the crime scene. Now, the Crown went through a lot of detail about the case that it will lay out, about the movements that he took to go and buy cleaning supplies, and also it alleges that the bodies of Jesse Baird and Luke Davies were left in surfboard bags in the courtyard of the Paddington Terrace for almost a day. The Crown told the court that one of Jesse Baird's flatmates actually came home and saw the bodies, the surfboard bags there, and thought that there was rust stain underneath them and took a photograph. The Crown alleges that was in fact blood from the bodies. So a lot of detail there, and another pretty shocking element which the Crown has

0: foreshadowed is the evidence that it says it will show the court from a friend who the accused allegedly spoke to in the wake of these deaths. Now, the Crown says that this witness is a friend of the accused, or was a friend of the accused, and that it will, it's foreshadowed that that witness will tell the court that Beaulamar Condon told him he'd killed two people with a gun and that he'd only intended to kill one of them, but he'd had to kill the second person in order to eliminate a witness. So that's just some of the, I guess, case that the Crown has foreshadowed that it will be laying out in coming weeks.
1: Yeah, there's a reason, I imagine, why this is going for so long. A lot of evidence to take in there. Now, the Defence Counsel also gave his opening address today, Sarah, outlining a very different version of events about what the accused says happened on the day of the murders. Tell us about that.
0: That's right. So the Defence Counsel, John Stratton SC, essentially says that his client will be arguing that he acted in self-defence. So he went through quite a different version of events about what Beaulamar Condon alleges happened on the day of Jesse Baird and Luke Davies' death. And that is that he says he went to retrieve belongings from Jesse Baird's share house, that he was disguised as an Uber Eats driver because he didn't want to run into anyone. He wanted to avoid detection, and that he didn't believe that Jesse Baird would be home at the time, or anyone would be home at the time, in fact. Now, the defence said that Beaulamar Condon had a gun with him. He had his police weapon with him because his training had taught him that he couldn't leave it unattended in the car. And the defence also says that once he entered the home, he was surprised to find that Jesse Baird was in the kitchen. Now, the defence counsel says because he was wearing a motorbike helmet, the Uber Eats disguise, Jesse Baird didn't recognise Beaulamar Condon. He says the two struggled and the gun went off twice during that struggle, killing Jesse Baird in the process. Now, the defence counsel also says the gun was then flung into another room during the struggle. Beaulamar Condon then went to pick up a phone to dial 000 and then encountered Luke Davies, who was now holding the gun. Now, according to the defence version of events, they then had a struggle, and the defence told jurors that during that struggle between Mr. Davies and Beaulamar Condon, Mr. Davies actually pulled the trigger and fatally shot himself. So the defence also saying that the actions after, in terms of the alleged cleanup and the behaviour of Beaulamar Condon, were actually driven by panics rather than being what the Crown had argued, which was that it was, all of these sort of cover-up efforts were a demonstration of guilt.
1: Okay. And Sarah, before I let you go, there was some emotional evidence today given by Jesse Baird's family. Is that right?
0: Yeah, look, both his mother and his sister gave evidence today, primarily to sort of establish, I guess, Tom, what Jesse Baird had told them about his relationship with Beaulamar Condon and his concerns about his behaviour before their deaths. Now, his mother, Helen Baird, broke down in the witness box a couple of times, talking about how close she was to her son and saying that he did tell her, many things about his life, and that he had expressed a concern that Beaulamar Condon had become obsessed with him towards the end of 2023. His sister Courtney also gave evidence, and she said that in Christmas of 2023, her brother had told her that he was fearful of Beaulamar Condon because he had been doing things like following him. She described his actions as crazy, and she said that her brother was scared of Beaulamar Condon because he was a police officer and he had access to a police weapon, namely a gun.
1: Okay, we appreciate the update, Sarah. Thank you very much. ABC reporter Sarah Gerrithy, who's been in the Supreme Court again today, the second day of the murder trial of former police officer Beaulamar Condon. And as we heard there from Sarah, we have now heard, I guess, his side of the story from the Defence Counsel. A long road ahead, set aside for the better part of 3 months. And as you might have heard yesterday, intriguingly, 15 jurors impanelled in this trial as well. Typically, you might see 12, you might see, an extra 11 or 12, but 15 sort of hints to the fact that they really do want to get this done in that period. It's a buffer, if you will, in case some of the jurors get sick or drop out. So quite unusual to see that side of things as well. Of course, the story will continue to follow closely.
2: 702 Drive
3: with Thomas O'Reilly.
1: It is 17 minutes past four. Thanks for joining us. Who do you want to play at the NRL Grand Final? And they're not now, by the sounds of it. Tones and I are dropping out. They're saying, well, no pre-game entertainment at all. We'd rather donate the money, $1 million, to Junior Rugby League instead. But let's say it was going to happen. Flick me a text, 0467 922 702. You know what we're like on Drive? Any excuse to play some tunes and we're going to do it. But now we're going to chat about data centres because we've heard a lot of passionate views about whether they should be in Sydney at all in recent times. There are a lot of concerns, well-canvassed concerns, concerns that they're power hungry, they consume an incredible amount of water, they generally don't look all that great. Some people say they hum. A lot of people don't like them. Advocates say we need them. If you're listening on the app to us this afternoon, you're using data. If you watch a video online, you're using data. Gaming, reading the latest news, checking your social feed, it all uses data. And the impact of all of this is being laid bare as Sydneysiders continue their efforts to push the centres out. Some of them are in Lane Cove today, along with AI experts at the first hearing of a Senate inquiry into AI and data centres. And I've got to tell you, it's not often we hear about a Senate hearing in Lane Cove. So we're going to take a look at that now. Cam Wilson is the ABC's national AI reporter who's been following the inquiry and is here with me in the studio. Good afternoon to you, Cam.
2: Hi.
1: When we think about data centres in Sydney, I mean, Lane Cove appears to be the epicentre, if you like, of the concerns surrounding them at the moment, among other areas, I acknowledge. I take it why this is heading there today?
2: Yeah, so this inquiry, which has kicked off today, but will then continue on tomorrow to go to Yarraville in Melbourne, is situated here because there are a few data centres proposed for Lane Cove, and in particular one that is kind of proven to be quite controversial. It was brought up quite a lot. So this hearing, the first one, had a pack of travelling politicians, staffers, secretariats, and of course, you know, journalists follow them everywhere to hear what local groups were saying, but also, you know, experts, people from the data center companies themselves, the developers, all kinds, to try and understand what is the actual, you know, the impact of really the physical manifestation of like technology and AI in particular, these data centers.
1: Okay, so what sort of thing did they say? What arguments were put up?
2: Yeah, so I mean, look, the day started off with some of these local groups who do have a lot of concerns about data centers. Some of the people who were there were saying that they lived quite close to them. They were talking about everything from environmental concerns. You know, in your introduction, you spoke about how these data centers, and particularly this new generation that's feeding, you know, generative AI, which is that kind of AI technology that's been kicked off by ChatGPT, Claude, Gemini, you know, there's a million names now, but like this new form of AI, which is particularly computing intensive, that has resulted in bigger data centers and more data centers too. People were saying, you know, everything from the environmental impacts of them, both, you know, the amount of resources they're taking and the consequences of that, all the way up to other things about, you know, as you foreshadowed previously, you know, how they sound, what they look like, potential, you know, exhaust from many of them have backup diesel generators that are not on all the time, but do go some of the time. Those are the reasons that people are saying that they didn't feel great about having them in their communities.
1: It's a difficult balance, isn't it, Cam? Because, you know, people don't like them. We've heard that a lot on the air over the last few months, but tech experts say we need them. I don't know how you strike that balance. How do you see this playing out?
2: Yeah, it's a good question. I mean, we should, you know, take a step back and be like, you know, a few months ago, the Prime Minister made this big speech, AI in Australia's Interest, where he, you know, made it very clear that Australia was going to set rules around data centres in Australia. But the other big part of this was saying, we want these data centres in Australia because they are the representation of AI and this massive investment. They want literally the money, they want the expertise in Australia as well. So, I mean, that is kind of the reason that there is an interest in them, that, you know, they serve these communities, you know, the people, like, you know, when we were at the inquiry today, many of the people who appeared before it appeared via video conference. That's coming through a data center. Although I should say that there were a couple of tech issues, so maybe they were subtly making the case that
1: we need more data centers.
2: Exactly.
1: That worked out well for them.
2: Exactly. Yeah. And as well, just being like, you know, these are a way to both, to bring money into the country, and the, you know, the technology itself, letting people have access to it here and use it. That is kind of what some people say is the future of a lot of, you know, industries. So we need to have it here so we can take advantage of it.
1: Do you feel like an inquiry like this is prolonging the inevitable though? AI is not going away, so the demand for data centers won't go away either.
2: I don't know about prolonging in the inevitable. I mean, is it inevitable that we'll have more data centers? I would probably, if I had to bet on it, I would. I think that's probably not allowed by ABC Guardian. guidelines, but I think that's probably a safe bet. I'll tell everyone else. I think the way to kind of look at it is that at the moment there is this real interest in data centers and people feel very concerned about them. I think it's a variety of things. I think it is their physical manifestation. I think it's

0: earn, about big tech, about, you know, overseas power and concentration of power. And I think that, like, you know, looking at it critically is reasonable, not necessarily to say that, no, we don't want them, but maybe we want to say these are our expectations. These are what we think the kind of ground rules are for them coming here. And if you, you know, if you want to build them here, whether you're an Australian company or an international company, you got to meet these standards. So I think it is very reasonable to say, let's think about that. Let's set it, rather than kind of looking back and saying, oh man, we really should have come up with some rules for that.
1: We appreciate you coming in, Cam. Thank you very much.
0: Thank you.
1: Cam Wilson there, the ABC's very busy national AI reporter, joining us there.
2: The best and brightest minds working here.
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1: It's 23 past four. Thomas Ariti with you on 702 ABC Sydney. We've just been told that Tones and I was supposed to be the pre-game NRL entertainment for the grand final. Not anymore. There's a lot we don't know, but it appears as though she didn't want to play Dance Monkey, her number one song. The NRL said, well, no, hang on, you got to play your number one singles. She said no, and everything fell apart. So we're not going to get pre-game entertainment at all, apparently. Instead, Peter Vlandis has said, no, $1 million is going to go to junior rugby instead. Better spent. Donna agrees with you on the text line. I think that solution is money well spent. I'm not sure people are that invested in the pre-game entertainment. There's often a technical glitch or a performance error. If there was to be entertainment, definitely should be Australian. Thanks for that, Donna. Margot in Mittagong, you got an idea for me? Good afternoon.
10: Oh, well, good afternoon, Thomas. I think that Ganga Jang will play their number one single at the NRL Grand Final pre-game entertainment.
1: Now, can you just clarify that you do have a vested interest in recommending this band, I understand, Margot?
10: that so is the case. Well, we were just listening to it on the radio, and Mark Callahan of Ganga Jang was just sitting here.
1: Yeah.
10: And he said, oh, yeah, Ganga Jang will do it. And I was like, go on, do it. And he walked out of the room and I sent a message through.
1: There you go. So you are offering to Peter Vlandis, if he's listening, you're offering Ganga Jang to come and play the NRL Grand Final. Hey, you never know, Margot. It might work. It might work. You just need Peter Vlandis' email then.
10: That's right.
1: Yeah,
10: That's right.
1: I can't promise I'll give that out over the airwaves. But anyway, you never know. He might be listening. Hey, it's a good excuse for me to play Sounds of Then, though. Good on you, Margot. Thanks for joining us.
10: Okay.
1: Appreciate it. Margot there in Mittagong. Ganga Jang.
11: Out on the patio we sit, and the humidity we breathe. We watch the lightning crack.
1: This is Ben Folds. Another suggestion. Underground there. Someone said, oh, it's a fair go. He's playing this weekend. Just needs to stay one more week. Ben Folds would rock the NRL Grand Final, just like he rocked the suburbs. Grand Final entertainment for me, King Stingray, this listener says. Good, straight-up Aussie rock. Dance. This is from Davo and Avalon. Dance Markey was unbearable from the start. If that comes on in the supermarket, I put down the basket and run outside. Okay, brutal. But King Stingray.

0: King Stingray, that's a great suggestion as well. I'd love to hear your thoughts. 0467 922 702. If they were to play, who would you like to play at the NRL Grand Final? And I'll get to some more of your suggestions soon, but it is time for Business and Finance. Ian Verinder is the ABC's Chief Business Correspondent who's with us this afternoon. Ian, good afternoon. How did the markets end up today?
1: Yeah, g'day, Thomas. Well, after weeks of pretty heavy falls, we seem to have found a little bit of, a landing patch there, and a modest rise today, up around about a third of 1%, led by tech stocks, and miners were also in there as well.

0: And it follows, I guess we're really, you know, backing off the coattails of New York overnight. Wall Street was had a really strong gain, up around about 2.3%, with artificial intelligence stocks really bouncing back and a combination of lower oil prices as well, which briefly dropped below $100 US dollars a barrel. So that is what drove Wall Street. We followed, but there's still some concern out there from Australian investors about where the direction of interest rates is heading. We all know the direction, but it's, I guess, the number of rate hikes we're going to see in the next few months. There's almost seems to be a certainty that we're going to get a rate hike next week and possibly another one before Christmas as well, and maybe one in the new year. That's what the market's betting.
1: Gosh, okay, don't say that. We'll see what happens. Ian Verinder, what's going on with ASIC? ASIC's making the news today. It seems as though it's threatening a private industry with potential legal action. Why?
0: Yeah, this is it's an industry called private credit, and essentially it's an unregulated banking industry that operates well below the radar. Essentially what it does is that it drags in money from investors and a lot of self-funded retirees who see the returns as fairly attractive, and then they lend that money out as a regulated bank would do, but they lend it out to high-risk borrowers, and mostly that encompasses property developers. So, you know, clearly what we've seen, you know, was in the past few months is quite a number of property developers having trouble. We've seen interest rate hikes pushing property prices down and demand lower. And, you know, that's weighed on the property industry, and developers are now, you know, in real strife, particularly, you know, Bathla, as we've seen in the last few weeks. Now, ASIC has been concerned about this industry for quite a while, and the fact that it doesn't seem to, well, it's been a bit lax when it comes to disclosures, put it that way. And there's concerns about whether or not the values that they've put on some of the properties that these developers have, you know, marked down as what they're worth, whether they are in fact worth that amount of money. And one of the commissioners at ASIC today, Simone Constance, basically came out and said she's tired, or the organisation is tired of warnings, and it's time for action. So look out.
1: Okay, oil prices, Ian, obviously we've been paying a lot of attention to the commodities of late. They have come down, but let's just stop there. They could go back up straight away.
0: Yeah, look, if you've noticed the soaring cost of petrol just in the past few weeks, this wouldn't be good news, but mostly the higher petrol costs and diesel costs have been because refineries across the Middle East and across Russia have been hit by strikes. But there's been plenty of oil around, but mostly because there's been hardly any refining capacity to actually, you know, process the oil. Now, of course, the pipelines in the Middle East, Saudi Arabia, are getting hit. And Barclays Bank is warning that we could see, if this does continue, we don't see a de-escalation of hostilities in Iran, we could see oil prices actually rise another 50% or so. So fairly sobering thought there.
1: Yeah, it is indeed. Between that and the interest rate rises, it's going to be an interesting time ahead. How are the All Ords and the dollar looking this afternoon?
0: So the All Ords are up around about a third of 1%, 8,951, and the dollar steady today at 71.2.
1: Good on you, Ian. Thank you very much. Ian Verinder there, the ABC's Chief Business Correspondent, at 29 to 5.
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1: Traffic. 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
3: Thomas, good afternoon. Just watching a breakdown middle lane for Guildford, northbound Woodville Road at Oxford Street. Just coming in, a report of a crash down the road from this at Fairfield, southbound Woodville Road, Orchard Leaf Street. Inmate Kingsgrove, broken down truck just before you pop out at Kingsgrove westbound. In lane 1 and Pagewood, a broken down truck, Wentworth Avenue, Page Street eastbound in lane 2. I'm Jeff Wallace, mate, ATN.
1: Good on you, Jeff. Thank you.
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1: Let's get some news headlines. Adam Story, good afternoon.
5: Afternoon, Thomas. Officers say the family of an 11-year-old boy who was shot in the face and neck in Sydney's northwest had previous interactions with police. The child was taken to hospital in a critical condition yesterday afternoon after being shot in an apartment in the suburb of Norwest. The Prime Minister has joined dozens of world leaders in calling for urgent global guardrails to ensure artificial intelligence remains under human control. The coalition of middle powers, which includes Canada, Germany and Singapore, issued a stark warning on the eve of the United Nations General Assembly meeting. And the federal opposition leader, Angus Taylor, has refused to directly comment on a proposal by one of his own shadow cabinet ministers to allow people to access superannuation to help them buy a home. More news at 5 o'clock.
1: Thank you very much.

0: Adam, bit grey and wet out there today. Let's see what the weather's doing. 15 currently in the city, 16 in Camden, 16 in Gosford as well, 8 in Katoomba. Winter is back, it seems, albeit temporarily. 14 in Parramatta, 16 in Penrith and 14 in Cronulla. For the rest of the days, you might have noticed cloudy with a high chance of showers. A bit of a mild evening though, an overnight minimum of 15 in the city and 13 in Penrith. For tomorrow, warming up again, 22 the top in the city and 23 in Penrith. Partly cloudy, a high chance of showers, most likely in the morning and in the afternoon. And for Thursday, 24 in the city, 27 in Penrith. Partly cloudy with the slight chance of a shower. Thomas Ariti with you. This is 702 ABC Sydney Drive at 27 minutes to 5. I've been asking you this afternoon about the NRL Grand Final. All right, if Tones and I are going to play, who should it be? 0467 922 702 is the number to text in.
1: He's got the first swing and the catch taken.
2: Out. She scores! Australia have won. And they are the champions.
3: That was extraordinary.
2: Game, set, bingo!
0: Pat Stack, are you a Tones and I fan? Good afternoon.
4: I think I have seen Tones and I live, in my much younger days
0: okay.
4: at Splendour in the Grass. Not really my tempo, but fine.
0: Fine. Yeah. I'm about that with you. I don't know about this one.
5: Say

0: You know who hates that song?
1: Me.
0: Tones and I.
1: I'm not a...
0: Tones and I hates that song.
1: Exactly. Me and Tones and
0: yeah.
1: I. Which is one of the reasons, is my understanding. So if people just joined in, apparently not only is Tones and I not playing at the NRL Grand Final, no one is playing at the NRL Grand Final, but it's because she won't play that terrible song.
0: So, yeah, I mean, if you believe the reports, $1 million fee to do 11 minutes of music. And, like, you often see this, these artists, whether it's a Super Bowl, AFL, Grand Final, NRL Grand Final, they kind of do a mega mashup. And I remember Robbie Williams having a, like, seeing him at the AFL Grand Final in 2022 against ahead of the game with Geelong. And he played, like, contractually had woven in a deal that allowed him to play a couple of his new tunes.
1: Yeah.
0: And he even said, like, in the moment, all right, now back to the ones that you, like, actually like, and went back to, like, playing all the hits.
1: Yeah.
0: So, like, there's got to be, if you're a musical artist, that sort of an understanding that this comes with the territory. You must be extremely difficult thing if you hate your own music that much that has made you so supremely successful.
1: Yeah.
0: You'd rather, like, not play it than
1: that's my
0: get
1: thing.
0: The check.
1: Like, respect, exactly. $1 million and it's a mashup anyway for 11 minutes. You're not even playing the whole song. Yeah. Like, you're playing a few bars, potentially, of the song. Big deal.
0: Imagine if you went and saw, you know, you want those Radiohead tickets. You went and saw them and they wouldn't play Creep to you. You'd be filthy.
1: They don't. Did you know that?
0: Yeah, I did.
1: Yeah, yeah, exactly. But it's funny. They never play it. And a whole lot of people were leaving, you know, Radiohead concerts last time they came, saying they didn't play Creep. And I'm like, no, they say, if you want to come and see us, that is it. That is our thing. We're not gonna do it. Before we get into actual sports, I've been putting the call out to people. If it's not going to be Tones and I, who would you like see play the NRL Grand Final? And we're going to get into the fact that no one is in just a moment, Stacky. But from Craig in Lane Cove, the first problem. Okay, this is Craig's words. The first problem of Volandis being an executive chair. Olivia Dean is touring and the NRL lost the opportunity to upstage the AFL, who's got Kylie, don't they, by having one of the most successful singers in the last 12 months. Craig at Lane Cove has said, what about Olivia Dean?

0: Good on you, Craig. Craig's saying Olivia Dean. I understand your logic there. Mark is saying, I love Olivia Dean.
1: Yeah.
0: Might be more expensive than $1 million, though, potentially, particularly at the last minute. Mark is saying, just bring back Teddy Swims. Don't you know? Back to back. Teddy Swims from last year, of course.

0: And we've got James in Carlingford on the line, Stacky. G'day, James. You got a suggestion for us?
1: G'day, Tom. Yes, I do. I think a good Kiwi band, Fat Freddy's Rock, would be some cool music, and really it's the only way that the New Zealanders are going to be represented on that piece of pitch on that particular day.
0: I love Fat Freddy's Rock.
1: Apart from all the Pacifica players, of course.
0: Indeed. I take it, are you a Warriors man, are you, James?
1: No, not particularly, but I do like that music.
0: Yeah, no, look, I'm with you on that. And they are, an absolutely amazing band. I love Fat Freddy's Drop. You know I'm Stacky?
2: The only problem with them when I've seen them live is they can go one of two ways. They play all the hits, which are rippers.
0: Yeah.
2: Or they can be prone to like a 55-minute jazz funk, just like sesh out.
0: Yeah.
2: You know what I mean? So if you're talking about an 11-minute window, I'm wondering whether they're going to be able to hit Blackbird, et cetera, in there, James.
0: Yeah.
1: Well, I think there's got to be something in the contract, doesn't there?
0: Mate, well, it didn't work for Tones. And hey, James, I love it, though. Great suggestion. Good on you, mate.

0: see that at the NRL draft.
1: I would love it. I don't know if it's like, I don't know if it's the cross-cultural moment that the NRL's searching for. Like,
0: maybe.
1: You can see what you can see the Olivia Dean doing, like the sort of the broader cultural zeitgeist grabbing. I don't know if that does it for us. Fat Freddy's drop, I'm here for it.
0: Perhaps I agree. Marianne and Ramwick, what's your suggestion? Good afternoon, Marianne.
2: Oh, look, I'm just going to give my daughter's band a plug. They've only ever done one gig before, but they're a bunch of trans uni students playing leftist transgender astropunk.
0: Leftist transgender astropunk. What's your daughter's band's name?
2: Perseverance Qualia.
0: Perseverance Qualia. So they
1: great name.
0: Were they, you know, they wouldn't do it for $1 million. It sounds like they'd just be keen to do it.
2: They'd do it for free. They'd be happy to turn up for free.
0: There you go. Perseverance Qualia. Marianne, thank you for calling up. Thank you for the suggestion. All the best for the band. I appreciate it. That's an interesting point because we've had a few people texting in, Stacky, on the same line as Marianne, saying that in all seriousness, there's a lot of great Aussie bands who wouldn't do this for $1 million. Why would you just not provide that platform for bands? Because let's go into what Peter Volandis is doing. Now, yeah. I just want to play one more bit of audio. I'll let you talk in a minute. Because our reporter Miles Holbrook-Walk has spoken with Peter Volandis this afternoon. So here's what he says about the decision.
3: Look, we've decided to use our money in other ways. I'd prefer to see 20,000 underprivileged kids who can't afford to play rugby league, rather than spend $1 million on 11 minutes of a musical performance. You spend money to get outcomes, and I think it's a better outcome to get kids that can't afford to play with their mates, gear, etc., to play rugby league than to give it to a performer for 11 minutes.
0: So that's the thing. We're having a bit of fun saying, who would you like to see play? But no one is playing. We're going to have an NRL Grand Final, aren't we?
1: With do you believe no that?
0: Well, do you reckon it's a bit of a Volandis reveal situation?
1: I don't know if it's a Volandis, you know, reveal situation. I just feel like it's generating a fair bit of conversation from people like you and I. I feel like that we're not going to get just a blank 11 minutes in the schedule. I feel like they're going to fill it with some kind of entertainment. Are they not?
0: Do you think, because a few people have texted in saying, you know, someone said Peter Volandis does everything else. Surely he can belt out a few tunes for 11 minutes. But some other people have said, do people actually care? They go for the footy. Is 11 minutes of a mashup at the start? Like, I went to the grand final a few years ago, 2024, Panthers Storm. And it was the Kid Leroy. And no disrespect to Kid Leroy, but frankly, when we were in the stadium looking, it was a little ant there in the middle of this. Okay, it's for the TV crowd as well, but you kind of didn't know with all of the stuff going on, the chanting and the electricity of the stadium, you barely knew it was happening. Well, particularly for spectators, it was not a draw card.
1: The
0: honestly.
1: Sound is always grim. Yeah, you're right.
0: It was grim. Yeah.
1: I think it is. It's a couple of things. Like, it's a made for TV proposition. These codes are looking at what's happening in the Super Bowl, where they've been able to generate almost an extra media property that they can flog off to advertisers, etc., and bring in casual fans. Like, there's a whole subset of fans in the United States who would consume the halftime show at the Super Bowl, and neither side of what's on either end of it.
0: Yeah, true.
1: The other thing I would say is that the best grand final entertainment, in my experience, is actually the worst grand final entertainment. Like Billy Idol, running out of power, like when he's out on a Batmobile in the middle of the stadium for NRL. I don't know if you can cast your mind back to Optus Vision. Do you remember that, CEO?
0: Oh, gosh, it takes me back, but yes.
1: Back in the 90s they had like a pay TV provider and they made a giant television that was in the middle of the stadium that was meant to release balloons onto like dancers below, but instead just fell apart. There was the famous, I think another Batmobile down in VFL AFL grand final in the 90s, cutting around Victoria Park. Like, when things go really wrong,

0: wrong. They're the truly memorable ones. Like a Meatloaf, the other one from an AFL grand final.
1: That was the AFL one. Yeah, that was a total disaster, wasn't it? The one I think of is Meatloaf.
0: Yeah,
1: it didn't work.
0: But when they land the plane, so to speak, whether it's Kid Leroy or, I mean, Cole Chisel's been, I feel like they're batting 100 use a cricketing or baseball parlance. It's sort of just like, okay, pass mark, even when they nail it. But it's the truly calamitous ones.
1: Yeah, let's book in a disaster.
0: That ring home.
1: Someone's texting in saying Tism would do it for free. That'd be calamitous.
0: Where's the stop sign?
1: Greg the stop sign. Peter, Thomas, if the AFL grand final is anything like last year, Kylie is likely to be better than the football. Fair enough. Another Peter from Cogra. Out of all the NRL teams not playing in the grand final, I'm sure you could find a few players who are good musicians to form an NRL band to play. This would showcase a different side to the players. Cool. Maybe.
0: Six that and out work. Sort of areas, you know, like the cricketing band, the Lee brothers and Richard Cheekwe,
1: It could work. From Michael in the Central Coast, happy to play an 11-minute bluegrass instrumental of Dance Monkey on the banjo, and I'll do it for $500,000. Thank you, Michael. We'll let Peter Volandis know. Let's look at the footy, though, Pat Stack. Tell us about the team news in the rugby league, most importantly.
0: I mean, the big piece is Sam Walker. Astonishing. So the fastest ever comeback from a syndesmosis injury. So, like, that's a high ankle sprain. You're generally looking at 6 to 8 weeks. Everyone thought season over. Returned to running a fortnight ago and is named for the Roosters to take on the Dolphins in Brisbane this weekend. What a massive turn of events for a side that surely thought they had lost their playmaker.
1: How did they manage that? They've just got the greatest physio in the world.
0: I would love to know. Like, I would love to. Like, it's literally the fastest time in a competition where everyone is, like, toughing it out and sort of constantly shifting what is the idea of what is achievable and possible. Like, to come back in 4 weeks from a syndesmosis injury is just, it boggles the mind. You feel for Hugo Savala, who now goes to an extended six-man interchange bench, who's been exceptional, doing his best to fit in alongside Daly Cherry-Evans. From a Dolphins point of view, Felice Kafusi has been named to come back from the Queensland Cup to give them some added experience on the interchange bench, but that's just the one change there. And from a Penrith perspective, it all rotates around Nathan Cleary, who has been named, unsurprisingly, in the number seven jumper.
1: Yeah.
0: He's got that stress-related bone injury in his foot. The expectation is that Jack Cole and maybe Jack Cogger are going to be doing a lot more of the kicking as a consequence because of that injury.
1: Yeah, right.
0: And Blaise Talangi was, you know, really solid in the centres and holds his position for the Chooks there. But I feel like this Walker situation, when you also add in the extra layer that this is a guy who was out of contract at the, not out of contract, but he can essentially, he's in the contract negotiating window at the back end of this finals period. He was offered an extremely lucrative deal and essentially said, no, I'll go to the finals and show where my market value is. Fascinating to see him get back and to see what he might contribute over one, maybe two more games in what has been an already enthralling NRL season. Feels juicy.
1: Yeah, it does indeed. Now, the Brownlow, AFL, a new record at the Brownlow.
0: 47 votes.
1: Yeah, Nick Dacos.
0: So,
1: I mean, widely expected it was going to be him, but I don't think they expected it was going to be him to that extent.
0: I mean, his shoe sponsor took out a front page commercial in the major metropolitan Melbourne paper saying inevitable, like just a photo of Dacos.
1: Oh, beforehand.
0: Inevitable, yesterday morning.
1: Can you imagine if it went the other way?
0: Well, I mean, totally. I mean, the bookies had him $1.01. Like, notoriously, the Brownlow, an incredibly hard thing to predict. He now has 156 votes over a four-year career. So that means he averages 1.42 votes, Brownlow votes per game. The next best is a guy called Hayden Bunsen from Fitzroy, way back in the day, who has 104. And the current contemporaries, guys like Cripps and Bontempelli at 0.93. So astonishing stuff. Brownlow, it's still exceedingly cringy. I don't know whether you tuned in last night.
1: Yeah, I really like it. I was watching it, looking at the live blog. I don't know why. Man. I actually really enjoy it. The way they do it is interesting.
0: It's cringe in the best possible way. They've got this like flash camera that sort of slow-mos down to make everyone look more attractive and they give them all the same football. Couples. There's something a little bit jarring about it at times, but ultimately the winner on the night, Nick Dacos. So his last 4 years, he's gone first, second, third. That's his four-year stint in the Brownlow.
1: Only were early 20s still.
0: That's
1: right. We're 23, 23, 24. Yeah, something like that. So huge career.
0: Amazing trajectory. And really should have won last year. So he's trajectory.

0: situation, isn't it? But an interesting precedent, I would argue, to set there. Hey, it's been great having a chat about music as well as sport in the middle there.
1: I see that every day. I love that.
0: I do. Good on you, mate. Thank you very much. We'll chat to you again soon. Patrick Stack there from ABC Sport. I've got a few other suggestions here. This is a good one. The Living End are on an Aussie tour at the moment. They rock the house.

Good suggestion. I love this text. With respect to the person that is named, you want the whole world to watch NRL, this listener says. Easy solution. Get a performance by Ray Gun. The entire world will watch it. Perhaps hazard a guess, you're right. Good afternoon, Thomas. This listener says, University of Sydney has four a cappella choirs. Combined, they are about 80 talented, diverse and entertaining singers. I'm sure they could be available. There you go, some a cappella choir stuff before the NRL Grand Final. Look outside the square. Would that go down well? A shout out to Vicar and Linda. I agree. This listener says they will blow the crowd away. 'Cause if you-

0: Yeah, Vicar and Linda, good suggestion. But yeah, in all seriousness, Peter Vallandis has said no, there won't be any pre-game entertainment at the NRL Grand Final. We're going to give a donation to junior rugby instead. As Patrick Stack said, you know, that could change, who knows. But from Bruce, who would want $1,515 per second to entertain at the NRL Grand Final? It's better value to give it to the kids. And I'm sure a lot of people would be nodding in agreement there. It does raise, once again, in all seriousness, this question. Do you go for the footy or do you go for an 11-minute mashup of entertainment at the start? If you're watching the footy on the TV, do you tune in for the game or are you watching for the early pre-game entertainment all along? So it's a really good question. It's currently 10 to 5.
1: Aged care. Net zero emissions.
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1: You go back to your communities and ask them what they think.
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6: 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They won't learn.
1: Let's have a look at yours.
7: We just can't have question time descend into this.
0: And it's time to chat federal politics. Claire Armstrong is with us this afternoon, the ABC's chief digital political correspondent. Afternoon to you, Claire.
8: Hello, hello.
0: Thank you for joining us. Let's start first with a story that you've written on the ABC News website. It's up there now about the harmful behaviour that Australian women have reported encountering on dating apps. Now, this is very timely because consultation on Labor's proposed digital duty of care closes soon. Can you explain what this study looked at exactly?
8: Yeah, so essentially these researchers from the Research Insights team sponsored by, I believe this one was funded by the Mindaroo Foundation, were surveying Australian heterosexual women about their experiences on dating apps. And of the 1,000 women they surveyed, they found 99% in the preceding 3 months had experienced at least one harmful behaviour on these apps. It can range from things like being harassed via the app, sent unsolicited explicit images, attempts to be tracked and monitored, and have things like negging or love bombing, lots of the whole kind of spectrum of negative behaviours that basically turned out to be quite prevalent. And one of the other things that the researchers then looked at was how women manage this. And a lot of them don't end up even using the app to try and report the behaviour. They self-regulate by trying to come up with their own ways of protecting themselves online and sharing information among friends, rather than the app themselves be inherently a safe place for them to operate. And really what this sort of goes toward is a bigger conversation that is happening around a lot of the online spaces at the moment, which is what level of responsibility the providers of these apps, the people that are monetizing these platforms, have to actually make them safe in the first place. And as you said, in the context of the government consulting on its digital duty of care, researchers have said that it's important to think about what safety by design would actually look like in, say, a dating app situation, because there's been a lot of focus on social media and algorithms since the government started consulting on that duty of care, but it is due to apply to a whole range of digital platforms, be it AI chatbots or games or internet search engines, or in this case, dating apps.
0: 99%. I mean, that's an extraordinary finding. How, let's look at this

0: proposal, how could Labor's proposed digital duty of care laws actually protect users on dating apps from those risks that you just addressed there, Claire?
1: Yeah, so the harmful behaviour is obviously a spectrum, and the law isn't going to go after, you know, love bombing and negging and those kinds of behaviours, as obviously unsavoury as they are. But the way that the duty of care is proposed at the moment is when it comes to adults, the platforms are obliged to specifically prevent or take steps to prevent foreseeable serious harms, which are largely defined as things that are already crimes. So in the event that there was sexual harassment or abuse, stalking, image-based abuse, any of those sorts of behaviours, it'd be a requirement on platforms to actually embed systems that prevent that kind of foreseeable harm from proliferating. So rather than just have an individual basically have to then report when something goes wrong, to have a system that's actually designed to prevent people being exposed in the first place. And when it comes to dating apps specifically, I think what will be really interesting to see is how they would then apply. One of the things, I spoke to a woman who had a negative experience on a dating app as part of this story, and she explained how, you know, what seems like a safety feature, which is being able to block someone that you obviously have a negative interaction with, can sometimes backfire, because once you block them, you have no ability to get the information or provide the information that you might need. In her circumstance, she was being stalked by someone that she met on a dating app. She couldn't go back into the app and get the info she needed to pass on to authorities, because once she'd blocked them, that essentially erased all of their contact, and she had no way of kind of telling authorities who this person was.
0: Okay, Claire Armstrong is with us. It's 5 to 5. Claire's the ABC's chief digital political correspondent, and you're tuned to 702 ABC Sydney. Claire, the Prime Minister's been in New York this week, and overnight he co-signed a statement with dozens of other countries calling for tighter regulations of artificial intelligence. He had a pretty central role to play in that. Here he is speaking in New York.
2: Artificial intelligence has the potential to improve lives, to strengthen our economy and productivity, and to massively advance science and medical breakthroughs. But humans need to be in control of it.
0: Claire, it's the latest push, I guess, for tighter controls of AI. There have been several warnings from the tech companies themselves. What does the declaration warn about? Why was it signed?
1: Yeah, so it was 21 other signatories along with Australia, and the central principle was really that AI should remain under human direction, oversight and control. There's been increasingly a lot in the news of sort of doomsday predictions around what AI could end up doing to humanity, issues where the AI has gone rogue and essentially behaved in ways outside of what it was instructed to do. And the idea of this coalition is a bunch of middle powers, which is kind of the buzzword of diplomacy in 2026, like Australia, getting together to say that governments should develop common international AI safety standards. Of course, the kind of elephant in the room here is that neither the US nor China, which are the two countries really advancing frontier AI, investing a lot in it and competing, signed onto this coalition.
0: Okay, I want to ask you about super just finally, Claire. Back home, the coalition's considering allowing Australians to use their super to pay off their mortgage or to put down a home deposit. Tell us about this. This has come from Andrew Bragg, hasn't it, the Shadow Housing Minister?
1: Yeah, I think it's maybe safer to say that Andrew Bragg is considering pushing for this policy,
0: right,
1: because my mail is that the coalition shadow cabinet has not yet discussed this. Look, it's pretty obvious that the opposition is at some point probably going to have a suite of policies that are designed to help people either get into home ownership, keep hold of their home, and that maybe there will be some element of dipping into your super as a way of, you know, the way that Andrew Bragg basically explains it is that there's obviously importance of having economic security at retirement, but a big part of that is owning your own home. He certainly was freelancing, though, yet again, and being very careful to say in his speech in which he outlined this vision today that it is not technically policy yet, but it does seem like the coalition are maybe creeping back into the super wars, which I can sort of hear Treasurer Jim Chalmers licking his lips already. He's already been mounting quite the case that the coalition have never really stood by super and want to erode it. And I don't think the speech from Senator Bragg today is going to dissuade people like Jim Chalmers of being able to make that argument.
0: Okay, we appreciate you coming on, Claire. Thank you very much.
1: Thanks.
0: Claire Armstrong joining us there, the ABC's chief digital political correspondent. And yes, Claire.

0: Said there, Andrew Bragg is sort of flagging this idea during his speech, but the opposition leader Angus Taylor has made it clear this is not policy yet. At least they are still testing the water, I guess. And it comes after a few weeks ago, One Nation released their policy that would allow people to divert funds from their super to pay their rent or mortgage. Thomas Ariti with you. This is 702 ABC Sydney Drive. Hope you're doing well this Tuesday afternoon. A lot to chat about after the news. Look, this situation at a Sydney apartment in Sydney's northwest yesterday afternoon. It happened just as we were coming off air yesterday, and still a lot of questions. It's still unclear what led up to an 11-year-old boy being shot in a Sydney apartment. He remains in a critical condition in hospital, and police are currently investigating if men present at the time of the incident have links to organised crime. Police were at lengths this afternoon to say they don't think it's linked to the recent spate of shootings we've seen elsewhere. They were very quick to say that, but they are investigating whether some of the men, 18-year-olds we understand, who are present there have links to organised crime. More on that coming up after the news. We do understand that an 18-year-old man has been charged with concealing a serious indictable offence. It's 5 o'clock.
1: When it's on the agenda,
2: we're failing women in our state and our country. It's a national crisis.
1: When it needs to be discussed,
3: by all means be critical of the state of Israel, but actually say we're not talking about Australians or people of Jewish faith. They're different.
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5: Adam Storey with ABC News. Police say they're still investigating whether or not the shooting of an 11-year-old boy in Sydney's northwest has any connection with organised crime. Charlie McLean reports.
6: The boy remains in hospital in a critical condition after allegedly being shot in the face at a Norwest unit yesterday afternoon. An 18-year-old man has been charged with concealing an indictable offence, while two other 18-year-olds were released from custody after being taken in for questioning. Superintendent Naomi Moore says while they don't believe the shooting is linked to current organised crime feuds, several people inside the unit were known to police.
7: And their association with organised crime is being considered by investigators.
6: The 18-year-old man was denied bail this morning and will be back in court next month.
5: A Sydney court has heard emotional evidence from the family of alleged murder victim Jesse Baird during the trial of the former police officer accused of killing him and his boyfriend Luke Davies in 2024. Sarah Gerrithy reports.
8: The Crown alleges 31-year-old Beaulamar Condon became obsessed with Jesse Baird after their brief relationship ended and stalked him in the months before he murdered the 26-year-old TV presenter and his flight attendant boyfriend at Mr. Baird's Paddington Sharehouse. The former police officer has pleaded not guilty to murder, and his defence counsel says he was acting in self-defence. Mr. Baird's mother, Helen, wept in the witness box as she described her close relationship with her son. She told the court he expressed concern the accused was becoming obsessive with him in 2023. Mr. Baird's sister, Courtney, gave evidence that her brother told her Beaulamar Condon had been following him, acting crazy, and he was fearful of the accused because he was a police officer with access to a gun.
5: The ICAC has heard fugitive property developer John Nassif asked a private investigator to look into broadcaster Ray Hadley and former Liberal Minister David Elliott after Mr. Nassif fled to Lebanon. Former AFP officer Shane Dekorwe told the commission he relayed to former top place lawyer Sharon Meshawan, but they decided not to proceed with the proposed investigations. The inquiry also heard Mr. Dekorwe surveilled Mr. Elliott and installed a camera outside a unit complex of someone linked to Mr. Elliott without authority. Mr. Elliott and Mr. Hadley are not accused of any wrongdoing. The Prime Minister will meet with his global counterparts when the 81st session of the UN General Assembly officially starts tonight. Tuion Fitzpatrick reports.
9: The theme of this year's General Assembly is restoring trust and managing transformation. Fears of runaway artificial intelligence will be a burning issue. Earlier, the Prime Minister joined dozens of world leaders in calling for urgent global guardrails to ensure AI remains under human control. Mr. Albanese also formally launched Australia's campaign for a two-year term on the UN Security Council from 2029, citing the risk of AI as a key reason for the push. He's due to meet with UK Prime Minister Andy Burnham, South Korea's President Lee Jae-myung, and French President Emmanuel Macron later tonight.
5: Reserve Bank Governor Michelle Bullock says she's optimistic about the potential long-term productivity benefits of artificial intelligence, but warns of short-term inflation pressures. Data centre construction and business investment is accelerating, pushing up prices across parts of the AI supply chain. Speaking at an industry event in Sydney, Ms. Bullock says AI is the great white hope to improve productivity, but says there's evidence that it's influencing the demand side of the economy.
10: So we've got this sort of awkward sequencing event at the moment where, in Australia at least, we are in a situation of excess demand and the AI boom is adding to that demand ahead of any potential supply impacts that it might have going forward.
5: The share market lifted today after Wall Street's AI stocks surged, the ASX 200 up 0.3% to end on 8,758, Brent crude trading at $102.10 a barrel, gold at $4,351 an ounce, the dollar at 71.2 US cents. The NRL Grand Final won't have the traditional pre-game entertainment after talks broke down with Australian artist Tones and I. The NRL says the money that would have gone to the Grand Final act would be directed to grassroots rugby league. Rugby League Commission Chair Peter Vlandis has told ABC Sport it's time to move in a different direction.
11: Look, we've decided to use our money in other ways. I'd prefer to see 20,000 underprivileged kids who can't afford to play rugby league, rather than spend $1 million on 11 minutes of a musical performance.
5: Isolated showers along the central and northern parts of the coast and adjacent ranges tomorrow, scattered about the mid-north coast. Cloudy with showers in Sydney tomorrow, a top of 22. Partly cloudy Thursday, 24. Sunny on Friday and 26. ABC News at 5 past 5.
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0: We've got a poll here. Is your freezer full of overripe bananas? Currently, 81% of people are saying yes.
1: Where Sydney connects.
12: Once bitten, twice shy. Too many years of very fast train talk and nothing happening.
1: Craig Rucastle.
0: I'm off on a break, but Catherine Robinson will be in the chair. Make her feel welcome at breakfast.
1: Breakfast with Catherine Robinson. Filling in for Craig Rucastle. 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
0: Hope you're well this Tuesday afternoon. Thanks very much for joining us. We're going to be keeping an eye on police investigations in Sydney's northwest this hour.
13: There were just police coming in every 3 or 4 minutes, police cars coming in.
14: It's utterly shocking. We're also shocked.
0: Yeah, terrible story. An 11-year-old boy critically injured after being shot. An 18-year-old man has been charged. We'll have the latest on this developing story soon. Also ahead, this situation with Donald Trump is really interesting. He's not happy with the media at the moment. Now, you might be saying, yeah, right, what else is new? But these latest developments are pretty extraordinary.
15: These outlets have an obligation to be fair. And I think I have an obligation not to let fake news. They're very bad for the country. Very bad for national security, so I have that obligation. So we'll see how it works out.
0: Part of the reason why I play that bit of audio is it's bad audio. And there's a reason, because US media outlets have hit back against Donald Trump's decision to ban several news organisations from the White House, and they've banded together to halt video coverage of the president. Three of them are also suing. So they've had to sort of, you know, bring in an external crew instead to try and capture what he has to say. It's the reason why the audio is bad. Quite rare solidarity in the US media landscape. We're going to be taking a look at that. And after 5:30, donating bone marrow. It's World Marrow Donor Day. But that did get me thinking. Have you donated bone marrow? I honestly, naively, I know nothing about it. What does donating bone marrow involve? How do you do it? Does it hurt? Why is it important? We're going to be talking about that after 5:30, but you might have done it, and I'd like to hear from you. If you have, you might have a question. I'd love to hear from you as well. That's after 5:30, 1-300-222-702.
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4: Traffic.
0: Bronwyn Martin from the Transport Management Centre. Good afternoon.
16: Good afternoon, Thomas. There is some heavy westbound traffic through the M8 tunnel, and that's after a truck breakdown at Kingsgrove. So the truck had been blocking one westbound lane just right near the exit of that tunnel. It has been moved out of the way, so all the lanes are open through there again. Traffic is still slow further back. At Cheltenham, there's been a car crash on Beecroft Road on the approach to the boulevard. Northbound traffic fairly heavy through there, so just be prepared for delays and follow the directions of emergency services. At Lidcombe, one southbound lane of Joseph Street is closed. It may Queen Avenue. There's been a truck and car crash there. The left lane of Joseph Street is affected. And at Prospect, one westbound lane of the Great Western Highway is closed on the approach to Reservoir Road. The left lane is blocked because of a crash, so prepare to merge around that one. To the public transport, no major disruptions to train services at the moment. Some ferries have been cancelled this afternoon because of industrial action, so it's some F1, F3 and F4 services that are affected. You can find more information on the Transport app or at transportnsw.info. And for the latest traffic information, head to livetraffic.com.

0: Thank you very much, Bronwyn. Appreciate that. Just off the back of that, though, I do have a bit of an update for you. So just on what Bronwyn was saying about the ferries, news just in now that protected industrial action on Sydney ferries has just been suspended. We've just heard about this and we've received a statement from Jared Graham. Jared Graham is the managing director of Transdev, the operator of the ferries involved in this industrial dispute with the Maritime Union. And the statement says this: "We're pleased to inform our customers that the unions have agreed to suspend all protected industrial action while negotiations with Transdev on a new enterprise agreement continue. This is expected to support more reliable services and the operation of normal timetables while those discussions progress. Both parties have committed to meeting regularly over the coming 2 weeks, and we look forward to finding a resolution that works for everyone." The statement goes on to say, "We welcome this positive step and are hopeful we'll have more good news to share in the next fortnight." Now, that doesn't change the situation on the ferries this afternoon. As Bronwyn mentioned, ferries today are still cancelled as planned. We'll keep you up to date on 702 ABC Sydney when the timetable fully returns to normal. So those cancellations Bronwyn mentioned, that is true. That's still happening. Negotiations are still going on. We haven't got a resolution there when it comes to this industrial action, but the protected action on Sydney ferries has just been suspended. When I hear more, I'll keep you posted.
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0: Thanks for joining us. It's 10 minutes past five. Look, a terrible story that happened in Sydney's northwest yesterday afternoon. We were just coming off air when we heard about it, and there are still a lot of questions. It's still unclear what led up to an 11-year-old boy being shot in a Sydney apartment yesterday afternoon. He remains in a critical condition after being shot in the face in Sydney's northwest, and police are investigating if men present at the time of the incident have links to organised crime. What we do know is this: an 18-year-old man has been charged with concealing a serious indictable offence, and police said this afternoon that some of the people who were there at the scene have been uncooperative. Reporter Gavin Coote's been following this today and joins us now. Afternoon to you, Gav. Can we go back over what is known to have happened in this northwest unit yesterday afternoon?
3: There was a group of people that were invited into this home in Norwest, and police arrived there just before 5 p.m, found an 11-year-old boy with, as you said, gunshot wounds to the face and neck. And before they arrived, a number of those people that were present had already left. But shortly afterward, the young boy was rushed to hospital in a critical condition. He remains in hospital. There's still a lot of question marks around exactly what happened. They said they're not eliminating any sort of theory about what may or may not have happened, whether it be whether it was targeted or whether it was a complete accident. They really seem in the dark about a lot of the circumstances, or at the very least, they're remaining tight-lipped.
0: Okay, so to make it clear, Gavin, in terms of the charges, police have spoken to three 18-year-olds. Is that right? And one of them was charged.
3: Correct. So three of them were taken into custody for questioning. Two of them were released pending further investigations. One of them was charged with concealing a serious indictable offence. Now, that man, 18-year-old Isaac James Bashara, appeared before the Blacktown local court today. His matter was mentioned very, very briefly. He was formally refused bail, did not apply for bail, and that's been adjourned to Parramatta local court next month. We expect he will, that's expected when he will enter a plea. They did say that they will continue investigating the other 18-year-olds, but that they made the decision to release them at that stage.
0: And some have been uncooperative. What do we know about that?
3: Well, we heard from Superintendent Naomi Moore earlier saying that there was a number of others that had been there, they haven't been able to locate, but also some of the ones they have spoken to have not been cooperative. They haven't been forthcoming with information. So that is a real key point here. It must be mentioned as well that it would appear the mother was also present, but she is in hospital at the moment with her son. Obviously, a very, you know, very distressing time for her. So they said they're not putting any pressure on her to talk, because just given how sensitive that is. But that is one thing to factor in as well.
0: Yeah, and as you say, still in a critical condition in hospital. Gav, it's interesting, police have on one hand, and they were very quick to say,

0: this this afternoon. They said, we don't believe this is linked to the recent shootings across Sydney. But then police went on to say some of those present are known to police. There's a lot of talk about criminal ties as well. Can you expand any more on that for us?
1: Yeah, that was something they were really keen to stress early on, that this has no links with what we've seen in recent weeks and months with the tit-for-tat gangland war shootings. And that's one thing they were really clear about. But what's a little bit less clear is, are there broader organised crime links with some of these people? They said that some of the people that were present in this unit last night were well known to police. They said the occupants, the family that owns this unit or that lived in this unit, were also known to the police. But they said that what they're going to be doing, that's going to be one of the lines of inquiry about whether any of those present had organised crime links. It would appear, you know, I guess not with distinct or very specific links to the ongoing gangland criminal war, but of course, there could be broader lines of inquiry about organised crime.
0: Do we know what else is known about the apartment itself and who lived there? Do we know much about that at the moment?
1: Yeah, look, it is a pretty it's a pretty new area of Norwest. A lot of new apartments. That particular apartment, police have said they had attended there, or they have had some knowledge of the family there. They were pretty tight-lipped about what exactly that meant and what sort of the nature of their knowledge of the area or that particular unit was. But they did say that the person that was charged was not a family member of the victim, the 11-year-old victim, but that some of them may have been related or may have been cousins or friends.
0: Okay, we appreciate the update, Gav. Thank you very much. Gavin Coote there, our reporter, following that story today. A concerning story indeed. And as we heard there from Gav, police are yet to talk to the mother. The mother is by the boy's side in hospital. He remains in a critical condition, an 18-year-old charge. But a lot of questions yet to be answered.
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3: You're with Thomas O'Reedy.
0: It's 5:15. Thanks for joining us. As you might have heard, if you just tuned in, the NRL Grand Final set to proceed with no pre-game entertainment at all. Tones and I was supposed to be there, and Tones and I has pulled out. We believe it was a bit of a contractual issue. They wanted Tones and I to play her number one single, Dance Monkey. She said, nope, not playing it. And that was it. Everything fell apart. As a result, no entertainment and a $1 million donation is going to junior rugby instead. Richard says, Thomas, I'm pretty handy on the spoons. Thank you, Richard, for offering. We'll let Peter Volandis know. From this listener, Peter Volandis should get Jimmy Barnes and Diesel and Diesel's guitar. I'm sure they'd do it for $10,000 a minute each. Channel 9 happy and $780,000 left for junior NRL. Everyone wins. There you go. Matt's made the point, saying, I suspect if the NRL market their product with a headline act and sell the prices for ticketed seating at a premium price, as they do, they've got to follow through with a premium act. It's not fair to not have a premium global act as part of that event experience at the pricing that they gouge, unless they're prepared to reduce the pricing if the experience is less. Yeah, if you look at some of the pricing at the moment, particularly for some of the good seats there, and we don't even know who's playing yet, in the hundreds and hundreds of dollars, I don't know, are those people going for the footy experience? Or will they be annoyed they've had to pay that price to now learn that, you know, an 11-minute mashup of music at the starters is not going to be there? It's an interesting question.
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0: Yeah, and Miles Holbrook-Walk, our reporter from ABC Sport, has spoken with Peter Volandis this afternoon. He'll be joining us after 5:30 for more on that as well. For now, though, really intriguing story. So you might have heard this news at the end of last week that US President Donald Trump had banned CNN, MS Now and Politico, three prominent media outlets, from the White House, citing their reporting as fake news. There's been a development on that. Those three outlets have now taken legal action. They're asking a Washington court to reverse the decision by President Trump, accusing him of a direct assault on constitutional free speech rights. And what's

0: happen next is really interesting. So leading US broadcasters, ABC America, CBS, Fox News and NBC, have now all suspended televised coverage of President Trump in solidarity with their colleagues at CNN, which was the designated broadcaster providing what's called pool coverage of the president. Pool coverage, one camera goes along, provides all the footage to everyone. So what happens when journalists are denied access like this and no longer cover the president's press conferences? Well, audio like this is what Newsmax viewers heard on top of vision of the president talking at a ribbon-cutting ceremony at the White House. Yes, it's deliberately bad.
1: Okay, so there's no microphone because the pool cameras aren't there. So maybe, Tim, this is one example of it backfiring just a little bit.
0: That's what they got. Didn't hear a lot of ribbon cutting, did you? Really intriguing story. Bill Wyman is the former assistant managing editor of National Public Radio in Washington, D.C., who joins us now on Drive. Bill, thank you for your time. I played some of the audio, in inverted commas there, of President Trump. You can't hear him speaking. It sounds like a swarm of bees. Can you just explain what pool coverage is and how it works at the White House?
2: Absolutely. And thanks for having me, Thomas. It's just a way to make things work better. This is another thing that happens with the Trump administration. There's stuff that people figured out many, many years ago to make things work smoothly. And of course, they come along and basically throw a spanner into the works. And basically, everyone wants to follow the president around. And so the major organizations got together and said, let's just take turns. Each day, one of us will be the designated, quote unquote, pool reporter, and we'll follow him around with one camera. We'll always be able to see what happens, what he does. God forbid there's an assassination or some other big news event, but we'll always have someone on the scene, and we won't have 18 cameramen fighting to get every single thing. And it's worked very well for decades.
0: Yeah, and Australian media outlets use it as well. But Bill, bad audio at a ribbon cutting, I guess that's one thing, but what sort of wider ramifications do you think there'll be if these major outlets aren't present?
2: Well, I wish I could say that there was some rhyme or reason behind this, but basically we have some midterms in America coming up. It's looking very bad for the Republicans. I think the main explanation is simply that the only way Trump can avoid a real bad bloodbath is really to try to get his base out one more time, okay? So I think he's just kind of doing everything he can just to keep people interested. They don't want people saying, oh, I'm so upset about gas prices and inflation and all the other chaos in the world, but hey, he's given it to CNN, I'm going to get out and vote. I think that's what it is. Otherwise, it's pretty preposterous. Politico is one of the most respected news organizations in America. CNN, now let me tell you, I can criticize CNN for you, but obviously it's a legitimate news organization. MS Now is what we used to call MSNBC, which is obviously comes from a left perspective, but it comes out of NBC News. It's a very respected news organization. So it's just silly. It's retributive. And of course, it's patently unconstitutional. But again, Trump doesn't care because it just means that he can defy court orders for the next 2 or 3 weeks. Excuse me. What I guess we're talking about 6 weeks till the midterm and hopefully keep his base happy.
0: Because that's why the banned outlets are suing, aren't they? That they're saying this is a constitutional breach by President Trump. Is it likely that they will be successful? But as you say, Bill Wyman, it buys the president time in the meantime ahead of the midterms.
2: Right. He loves all this chaos. You know, it keeps him in, you know, it's every story about this is something where they don't talk about how diesel fuel is now its highest record highs. Right. So then and just, you know, the thing about the First Amendment free speech, it's often misapprehended, but basically it says the government can't prevent you from speaking or punish you from speaking. And another thing that's often pointed out about the Trump administration is they could do this in an amusing way. They could call up CNN one day and say, you know what, we just had to move one of those chairs out of our press briefing room, and it just happened to be your chair, so you can apply next year. They could do something like that, and then the court case becomes, wait, do they really have a chair or not, right?
0: Yeah,
2: but
0: yeah.
2: The thing where the president says, I don't like what these people are saying about me, and then takes governmental action to punish them, it's patently on the face of it unconstitutional. I mean, that's a big word to use for this, but it's literally unconstitutional.
0: And the White House has reacted by launching this Trump TV channel. Do you know much about how this will work? I've got to be honest, it sounds like state-run media.
2: Well, again, in theory, it will be just the quote-unquote raw video footage of whatever's going on, you know, his opening his new helipad or giving speeches or things like that. But, of course, it's not going to be trusted or used by legitimate news organizations. And it really raises this interesting question of what news organizations should do. Because in a way, a news organization could say, hey, fine, you don't let us into the briefing room. We're going to devote all that money to doing investigative reporting on you guys. There's a lot of waste that goes on. All those news organizations want their famous people there preening for the cameras. So, there's not that much news that comes out of that whole White House environment, but it is part of the patina that all these organizations want to participate in. So that's going to be something they arm wrestle about for the next few months, and I assume after the midterms, he's all going to forget about it.
0: And Bill Wyman, one thing that I really find interesting, right, so you've got five major networks but backing, you know, sort of pulling out here, but that includes Fox News, one of the president's favoured outlets. Fox News is backing these banned organisations. Does that surprise you?
2: Yes and no. Now, Obama got into a little spat with Fox back during his second term, I believe. And actually, the other news organizations backed up Fox in that event. And so it could be that Fox has a long memory. And it also could be that people in Fox just said, look, we just can't let this go because Trump could be out of the White House in 2 years and then they could come after us and people will say, hey, you didn't back up. So there is some interesting solidarity there.
0: Maybe some self-preservation. Bill, it's great having a chat. Thank you very much for joining us.
2: Thomas, thank you.
0: Bill Wyman there, former assistant managing editor of National Public Radio in Washington, D.C.
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4: with Thomas O'Reilly.
0: It's 25 past five. I just got to include this story today. It's absolutely wild. There's an interesting situation playing out between a Dubbo small business operator and DC Comics. Batman. So, Dubbo businessman Matthew McKay is currently in a trademark dispute with DC Comics over his superhero alter ego, Fan Man, which he created to promote his lighting and fan business. He dresses as a superhero and drives around in a superhero car to market his business. He's Fan Man. It was fun and games, right? Until he received an email from DC Comics representatives alleging elements of his Fan Man branding infringed the company's trademarks. So Matt McKay, a.k.a. Fan Man, is with us now. G'day, Fan Man.
5: G'day, Tom. How you going?
0: I'm well, thank you. I love it. Where did the concept come from?
5: I needed to make it very clear that I had access to fans and could help people put them in their home.
0: Fair enough. That's a basic one. I played the Batman theme there, but it's actually sort of looking at the photos, it's closer to Superman, isn't it, your costume?
5: Yeah. No, definitely.
0: Yeah. How long have you been doing it for?
5: Oh, I reckon it's been about 12 months since we sort of cranked up the volume a bit. That 12 months.
0: Do you wear the costume and the cape when you're installing fans?
5: I only wear it on my anniversary. No, it only comes out on special occasions.
0: Okay.
5: Which doesn't involve getting up the ladder and putting fans in, no.
0: Yeah, right. So you've received this email from DC Comics, obviously a major comic, well, major everything, films, everything in the world. When did that happen and what does it say?
5: Oh, it's been quite a few months. It happened in April, I think. Look, it's pretty much just, you know, we don't like what you're doing. We think that you are infringing, et cetera, and we'd like you to stop. And I guess we just disagree. I don't believe that we're affecting their profit or loss in the Australian market. I think everyone who has seen us understands that we are taking the mickey. It's a joke. It's for entertainment, honestly. You get pretty bored selling lights and fans on a day-to-day, and it is fun to be able to just make it the odd song or just do something silly. And, the kids that come in get a good laugh out of it. That's what it's all about.
0: No, I love it. The idea, all the best, I'm sure your business is going great, but the idea that you'd sort of put a dent in DC Comics' profits is kind of interesting. What did you think when you got that email? Did you think it was for real?
5: course not. No. in today's AI world, where there's very convincing looking scams, I

0: just pretty much put it, I deleted it and went to sleep. But upon reading it the next day, I thought this actually looks pretty professional. And yeah, it turns out it was.
1: So how did you find out that it was?
0: I sort of sent it around to a few other people that are in the legal sector and got their opinion. And yeah,
1: Yeah, right.
0: it, yeah,
1: It's legit. So what do you plan to
0: it's pretty
1: do?
0: legit. Oh, I plan to do what any superhero would do and stand up for what is right. No, look, it's a disagreement, and we're going to try to work through it and figure out if we can sort of come to some sort of agreement. I'm in a small town. I do, look, this doesn't help us sell more fans. Let's be honest, we haven't seen numbers go up. If anything, they're going down. The economy's not great. This is really a distraction and just a bit of fun. And that's the way we want to keep it. Hopefully they can see that side of it.
1: Well, you said you've been talking to your lawyer friends, Matt. Have you been told anything about your chances?
0: I've been told I've got good chances,
1: Yeah,
0: hence
1: right.
0: why we're in this predicament. Otherwise, I could have rolled over on day one. But no, I'm not prepared to do that. We feel like we haven't. Look, there's a big difference between being similar and being deceptively similar. And like, yeah, you can draw the similarities for sure. But to say we've deceived someone, that's a big jump. And I don't believe anyone in Australia thinks I am who they say I am.
1: Yeah. So are you going to sort of pursue it through the courts? Like what's the next stage for you? Have you attempted to try and contact DC Comics?
0: Yeah, look, there's a line of communication, and we're still discussing things and trying to come to an agreement at this point. Yeah.
1: All right. Well, look, all the best to you in the business, and I hope you get an outcome that is just soon, Matt. But good on you, mate. Thanks for joining us.
0: Cheers, Tom. See you, mate.
1: Cheers. Thanks a lot. Matt McKay there, aka Fan Man. This is more appropriate.

0: We'll keep you posted on that. Matt McKay just wanted to dress as Fan Man for a bit, sell a few fans. And how about that? DC Comics, not too happy about it. 5:30.
1: 7:02, ABC Sydney.
0: Traffic. Oh, the stories you cover on this show. Jeff Wallace at ATN, good afternoon.
2: Good afternoon, Thomas. Rose Hill, a crash. It's northbound, James Ridge Drive, just near the race course, past the M4. And a breakdown for Camaray, the freeway, heading past Falcon Street northbound towards the Gore Hill Freeway. Also, Blacktown earlier, crash eastbound. Great Western Highway, Reservoir Road and Lincoln, another crash. Truck and car, Joseph Street near Amy Street. I'm Jeff Wallace, mate.
0: Good on you, Jeff. Thank you.
1: This is Drive.
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0: Let's get some news headlines. Adam Story, good afternoon.
4: Afternoon, Thomas. Officers say the family of an 11-year-old boy who was shot in the face and neck in Sydney's northwest had previous interactions with police. The child was taken to hospital in a critical condition yesterday afternoon after being shot in an apartment in the suburb of Norwest. The Reserve Bank Governor Michelle Bullock says the risks to inflation are continuing to grow, reinforcing most economists' expectations of an interest rate hike next week. Speaking at an industry event in Sydney today, Ms. Bullock says energy and other global supply shocks are driving prices higher. Prime Minister Anthony Albanese will meet with his global counterparts when the 81st session of the UN General Assembly officially starts tonight. Earlier, the Prime Minister joined dozens of world leaders in calling for urgent global guardrails to ensure artificial intelligence remains under human control. And the company that operates Sydney's public ferry says timetables will return to normal after unions agree to suspend all industrial action while negotiations over pay continue. There'll be more news at 6 o'clock.
0: Thank you very much, Adam Story. Yeah, so that industrial action, as Adam said, Sydney Ferries, it has been suspended. The ferries should return to normal. We don't have a resolution yet in terms of the outcome of that industrial dispute between the operator, Transdev, and the Maritime Union, but at least a lot of the go-slow stuff that we've been hearing about, that it was suspended itself a few days ago, the cancellations, all of that, that has all been suspended as those negotiations go on, and Transdev, the operator, said they are expecting a positive outcome in the next 2 weeks. When that happens, we'll let you know. Tom Saunders is here as well. Tom, bit of a bleak afternoon. Haven't seen a bit of rain for a while, but it's all happened today.
5: Yeah, it is raining in some parts of Sydney, not too much in Parramatta. The heaviest falls today have been more around the northern beaches, northern suburbs, but showers are becoming gradually a little bit more widespread this evening. Look, we only hit 17 today in the city, 3 below average, 15 degrees cooler than yesterday, while Penrith was 18 degrees cooler than yesterday today. So tonight it is going to be showery, and tomorrow mostly cloudy. There's a high chance of showers. Now, there

0: Most likely in the morning and the afternoon tomorrow, and they're perhaps a little bit more likely for the eastern half of Sydney. Winds will turn, though, milder east-northeasterly. They'll average up to 30 kilometres per hour. So with perhaps a little bit more sunshine than today and that swing in the winds, it won't be as cold. 15 to 22 for the city tomorrow, a top of 20 in Bondi, 21 to 23 across the west. Well, we start to warm up again Thursday, partly cloudy, just a slight chance of a shower, 24 in the city, up to 27 in the west. Friday, sunny, 26 to 31. Saturday, 29 to 34. Could see a late southerly change on Saturday, but it's not guaranteed at this stage, which means Sunday, well, more than likely will be a cooler day, back to the low to mid-20s with a slight chance of a shower.
1: Good on you, Tom. I will see you on the telly tonight. Thank you very much.
0: Thank you.
1: Tom Saunders.
2: David Cody here on PM at 6:05. The US president launches Trump TV after blocking CNN and other media outlets from the White House. Also, Western Australia bans smart glasses in all state public schools. And two new stick insect species discovered in a North Queensland rainforest.
3: The stick insect world is so tangible. You can see with your eyes, and they're so large. And it's just, because they're so large, it makes them even more insanely interesting and unique. And that fascinates me.
2: Hope you'll join me for PM just after the 6 o'clock news.
1: All right, nice one, Cody. That's all coming up after 6 o'clock. Led in Bankstown says, I want to thank Fan Man for his bravery. Like any superhero, it is the darkest before the dawn. And, good point, Led. He said, stop revealing Fan Man's true identity. Is it an Ansett plane? Is it a bin bird? It's bloody Fan Man. Good on you, Led. Thank you very much. Always great to hear from you. What a story there about Fan Man out in Dubbo. I'm not trying to sort of preempt any legal decision here, but I do hope that he gets a just outcome in that case against DC Comics. Do you like a bit of pre-game entertainment at the footy? The AFL's got it locked in. This Aussie icon.

All right, that's a banger, no matter, even if you like Kylie or you don't. We can just play that. Come on, everyone loves that. Kylie Minogue will perform ahead of the AFL Grand Final. So that's locked in at the AFL. Last year, the NRL had this guy.

As that was Teddy Swims, who played at last year's NRL final. But there's news this afternoon that the person who was in talks to perform this year will now not play, and it's all because she doesn't want to play this.

0: And who can blame her? Tones and I, of course. ABC reporter Miles Holbrook-Walk joins us now. Sorry, I shouldn't editorialise the story, Miles, but you know, with respect to Tones and I feel like there are better songs. But anyway, there you go. Now,
1: I think you're not the only person who thinks that, Tom.
0: Well, Tones and I thinks that, so.
1: Yeah, well, I mean, it's been part of this. You've got to love your rugby league in many senses. This just really does feel like a very rugby league story when there's arguments between an artist and the game's power brokers of exactly what a pre-match performance might look like.
0: It has happened before, hasn't it? And I think even Teddy Swims, from memory, even last year, I think, had a voice issue or something before. He did perform, but I remember there being some issue. It wasn't the NRL's fault or Teddy Swims' fault, but there was some issue, question marks, as to whether he could actually do it last year. So a legacy of issues here. But you've spoken with the NRL chair, Peter Vlandis, this afternoon. What did he say?
1: Yeah, well, he spoke to the idea. Essentially, he's saying that it costs about $1 million to put any of these acts on, whether it's a high-profile person like Teddy Swims from overseas or even a local Australian act like Tones and I. The production, the lighting, there's a whole bunch of things that go into it. So it's not just going to the artist.
0: Yeah.
1: But he says, I don't want to spend that money there, given these negotiations are broken down. I'm going to instead put the money towards funding children to play amateur and grassroots rugby league.
0: Okay, so here is a bit of what he told you.
2: Look, we've decided to use our money in other ways. I'd prefer to see 20,000 underprivileged kids who can't afford to play rugby league, rather than spend $1 million on 11 minutes of a musical performance. You spend money to get outcomes, and I think it's a better outcome to get kids that can't afford to play with their mates, gear, etc., to play rugby league than to give it to a performer for 11 minutes.
0: It's Peter Vlandis there. So, Miles, we've been having a bit of fun this afternoon. Plenty of suggestions about who could play. Some potential, some absolutely no way. But it sounds like no one will, right? Is that confirmed by Peter Vlandis? We're going to have an NRL grand final with no pre-game entertainment.
1: Well, he's certainly alluding to that. And I actually threw out the question directly to him. A couple of nostalgic colleagues of mine suggested throwing out the bat signal, asking, could the Hoodoo Gurus, who had this very famous rendition of their song, What's My Scene,
0: which
1: to
0: was their
1: What's
0: song.
1: My Team?
0: Yeah.
1: Right? Like,
0: yeah.
1: Or That's My Team, I should say.
0: Yeah.
1: And that was then what became, you know, they're real. It's still my favourite rugby league song ever made.
0: Amazing marketing as well, using that song.
1: Yeah,
0: and
1: right,
0: we have had
1: it.
0: A lot of texts this afternoon saying, come on, someone has called the Hoodoo Gurus.
1: And they actually have played quite recently. I've seen them play an NRL grand final. I believe it was 2015. I think they played. It was the Broncos versus the Cowboys, where they came in as a relatively late selection. To Peter Vlandis' argument, and some people's argument around this, is people don't tend to care about the pre-music act for these games. It becomes a bit of a Sydney-Melbourne thing. The AFL, frankly, does tend to get the more international or higher-profile acts. They had Snoop Dogg last
0: year. Snoop Dogg, yeah.
1: Which was thought to be in the millions of dollars to book him. Vlandis' argument is essentially that people come for the game. I do remember that 2015 game being absolutely heartbreaking, seeing the Broncos losing Golden Point, my team, to North Queensland Cowboys. So perhaps there is an argument there. Interestingly, the state associations, who will be the beneficiary of this money, they're massively on board. And it's very Peter Vlandis, those who know the way he's operated in the public sphere, to really leverage something that could be seen as a crisis, talks breaking down with a pop artist over how they're going to perform, to then really try to churn it into a completely different story. And he's certainly done that again here by pledging this $1 million. We don't really know the details even yet. He's even conceded to the ABC in his discussion that it's an idea that he's been thinking about, but the actual detail of it and how that will go and what it will directly fund within grassroots rugby league, we don't know.
0: We don't know. Well, it seems like it's all just happened now. It's an interesting question, is because you're a footy man, and I went to the grand final a couple of years ago, and it was the Kid Leroy, right? And honestly, I had a great seat. But you didn't really know he was playing. Like, the sound wasn't great. The lighting was, it was a little ant down there. And I get there's the television audience as well. I understand that. But even if you're watching it on the telly, are you sitting there watching the pre-game entertainment or are you waiting for the game? I mean, it depends on who the person is, but maybe there's an element of truth in, is it worth $1 million?
1: I was actually at that game, the 2024 grand final. It was the Panthers versus Storm. I'd actually forgotten that Kid Leroy played.
0: You didn't when you're there, it looks all fireworks and everything when you're watching on the telly. When you're there, I'm telling you, for people who haven't been to a grand final, you barely know that it's happening.
1: My favourite was actually the Tina Turner musical, doing the Turner songs in 2023, which I remember, and perhaps I'm a little biased, a friend of mine was in that production, and so I was like, yeah, this is epic and awesome. But it played into rugby league's nostalgia, and I think perhaps if the NRL is going to think, who can we get, I would suggest going to someone like the Hoodoo Gurus, who are very nostalgic, or get Australian artists who love rugby league. There are a couple of rap groups in around Sydney that I think, you know, would be ideal selections just for their involvement and connection to the game.
0: And that's the argument a lot of people are saying, right? They're saying, hang on, you don't have to spend $1 million, but there are a whole lot of Aussie bands, Sydney bands, who love to, they probably do it for free.
1: Amel,
0: you know,
1: and the Sniffers. Amel, yeah. I believe her parents actually met at the Panthers Rugby League's, really? Leagues Club, which is not too far, right, from yourself, Tom. You probably haunted that once or twice.
0: I know it concerningly well. Yeah, there you go. So that could be one. Hey, look, thank you very much for joining us, Miles. Appreciate it. That's our reporter, Miles Holbrook-Walk there, who has spoken with Peter Vallandis this afternoon. So at the moment, it seems as though $1 million is going towards Junior Rugby League. Instead, Peter Vallandis saying, we don't need to spend $1 million on 11 minutes of music. Let's put it in grassroots sports instead. We have been having a bit of fun talking about who could replace Tones and I, who will not be playing at the NRL Grand Final pre-show. And you've come up with some fabulous suggestions. I just want to play a few more. Thank you, Lara. Lara says, Thomas, isn't that what the Hilltop Hoods are for? They've saved their fair share of headliner acts and always a good time. Walk away.

0: Billy Idol, great suggestion. Thank you. Viv in Balmain, I love yours for numerous reasons. Viv says it's got to be our man of sound, grandstand's own, Dennis Carnahan.
1: Rugby league is a pantomime, a tragic comic opera, a farce.

0: It's got more men wearing drag than Rocky Horror, greater rivalries than West Side, more treachery than
1: now,
0: Jesus
1: I'm
0: Christ
1: fading that down, but don't worry, Viv, because Dennis will be with us on the show on Thursday with a song, and he'll be here to chat all things NRL as well. So great suggestion.
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3: Yeah.
4: 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I'm just happy with what I got.
3: Good for you. How did you turn things around, Michael?
4: Without getting too emotional, just had to do it for the kids. Simple as that.
2: Evenings with Renee Crush.
3: From 6:30. A lot of people are finding it pretty damn tough, and it's very inspiring that you're able to dig deep and find a way out.
5: 702 ABC. Sydney.
1: I should say tonight it is the fabulous Kaya Handley filling in for Renee on evenings coming up after PM at 6:30. Thomas Arisi with you. This is 702 ABC Sydney. It's 5:45. Lovely hearing from so many of you this afternoon. You've got a great taste in music, I've got to say. And yeah, a lot of love for the Hoodoo Gurus stepping in for this pre-game entertainment. Just some more serious matters though, but a positive discussion as well. Many of us try to do the right thing and we try to donate blood. But what about donating your bone marrow? For patients with blood cancer, donating your bone marrow could be life-saving. And Australia is currently facing a critical shortage of donors, with around 1,300 Australians urgently waiting for a match. And out of those people from certain ancestries have a small change of finding a match, right? So it's very important that if we can donate, we do. Not every donation works for you is what I'm trying to say. Maybe you've donated bone marrow. Maybe you'd like to, but you're not sure how to go about it. I'm naive about this, I've got to be honest. So I'm hoping our next guest can help. But if you've got a story to tell or a question to ask, I'd love to hear from you. 1-300-222-702. You can send me a text as well. 0467-922-702. Lisa Smith is the CEO of Stem Cell Donors Australia, who joins us now on the line. Hi, Lisa.
6: Hi, Tom.
1: Thank you for joining us. I've got to ask, and yeah, forgive my naivety about this. I don't know. How do you do it? How do you donate bone marrow?
6: Okay, so step one, once you've joined up the stem cell donor registry, we use the term blood stem cell these days. It's a more modern sort of clinical language for what we're doing.
1: Blood stem cell.
6: Stem cells.
1: That's the same sort of. I was going to ask you that because you're Stem Cell Donors Australia. So when we talk about bone marrow, same thing.
6: It's very similar. Basically, bone marrow is what's inside your bone that makes blood. And so it's the actual stem cells that we... So once upon a time, it used to be you go under a general anaesthetic and they'd put a needle in your hip and bring out the marrow that way. But what we do these days, I should make the point as well, it's only if you're asked to donate. And you're only asked to donate if you are the most suitable match for a patient in the whole world. We search the world for every single patient, so that's 45 million donors. So if you are asked to donate, you know that it's pretty special. So you then basically, most donations involve four days of injections, which boost your bone marrow to make lots and lots of these stem cells that go out into your bloodstream. And then you sit in a chair for a few hours while a machine collects those stem cells from your blood and returns the rest of your blood to you.
1: So do you go in every day for an injection, or have you got to be present in a hospital arrangement or something like that for 4 days?
6: You can give it to yourself. Just the little injections in your belly. So just like it used to be for diabetes and what have you. So, yep, you can take them home, give them to yourself. The actual donation process is in a hospital, so we arrange a hospital that is near where you live, ideally, but some people

0: to join. It's really only people that have had, well, if they've had a transplant themselves in the past, or they've had some really serious illness like cancer or an autoimmune disease, some type of severe illness. But obviously for the vast majority of young people, that's not the case. So yeah, they can just head to the website.
1: So is that the reason why we are facing such a shortage though? Because that does, if the cap is at 35, that does with respect rule out a lot of people who might be keen to donate.
0: Yeah, and look, you know, historically we've had an older age group, but what tends to happen, of course, to join the registry, for you, it's free, but for us, it's not, because what we will need from everybody that signs up is a sample. It could be a blood sample, it could be a cheek swab, something like that, and then we have to pay to get that tested. And so it becomes a question of, you know, return on that investment, to be blunt. And obviously as a charity, you want to make sure that you're not spending money on people that frankly will never be asked to donate. So okay, the odds, it's really the vast majority of donors that are requested for patients are under 30. So we've capped it at 35 to give a bit of flexibility. But, you know, to be perfectly honest, if you're much older than that, you would never be asked to donate.
1: Okay, Lisa Smith is with us, CEO of Stem Cell Donors Australia. If you've got a story to tell or a question to ask, I'd love to hear from you. 1-300-222-702. It's 10 to 5 on 702 ABC Sydney. Thomas Ariti with you this afternoon. Kathy in Clovelly is on the line. Kathy, good afternoon. Your son was a donor, is that right?
2: That's right, Tom.
1: Yeah, tell me about that.
2: He was a regular blood donor, and a couple of years ago he got a call from the unit that oversees bone marrow or stem cell transplants. Mm-hmm. And he had ticked the box at his previous donation saying that he was happy to be a stem cell donor. And apparently he looked like a good match for someone within Australia, actually, which I think is probably quite rare. And he went through a whole lot of testing. It took about 6 months in total. He had his heart checked, his lungs checked, a whole lot of blood tests, and it turned out that he was going to be a good donor. Just his final testing, they found out he had toxoplasmosis, which he wasn't aware that he had. So he had to wait, I think, another couple of weeks, and then his blood was tested again and it was fine. So I went with him to the process at Royal North Shore. The team were unbelievable.
1: Yeah.
2: And he says to this day, well, I rang him before just to check the details. And he said it's the best thing he's ever done. And
1: wow. Yeah,
2: he had contact a year ago from the unit just to check how he was a year on. And they said at that point that the person he donated to was going well.
1: That's really lovely. So, because I was going to ask you, Kathy, does he know anything about the person who received the donation? But you are provided with that update.
2: Yes, and he's a bit uncertain. He had a baby recently, and he felt that was around the time he would have gotten an update, because they do say, and Lisa can probably clarify this, that after a certain period of time, if you want to exchange information, then that's permissible. But Tom, my son, said he always felt that he would be happy to respond, but he didn't want to be in the person's face.
1: Okay. Kathy, thank you for calling up. That's a really beautiful story. And as you said, your son says it's the best thing he ever did. I'd appreciate that, Kathy. Take care. All the very best.
2: Okay.
1: Thanks a lot. Kathy and Clovelly there calling up. Lisa Smith is with us, CEO of Stem Cell Donors Australia. Lisa, I just want to read out something here. This is from Richard. Richard, thank you very much for sending this text in. Richard says, my beautiful wife, Kathy, received a bone marrow stem cell transplant at Royal North Shore in October from an amazing 19-year-old from Germany. Richard says, please, please register. We called Richard and he said Kathy passed away due to another complication, but he wants to give a shout out to the wonderful ICU staff at North Shore, which is really lovely. Richard, I'm sorry for your loss. It's not easy to even text that to anyone, let alone a live radio station. So thank you very much, and a really beautiful message. Lisa Smith, Your thoughts on this? So a lot of people, even Richard, who's lost a loved one, they've said it's the best thing you can ever do.
0: Yeah, look, absolutely. Because just by joining the registry, you are giving patients all around the world hope, because the more donors there are, the better their chances of them being able to find that match. It is not a guaranteed successful outcome for patients, not by a long shot. It is a really hard and horrible procedure that they

0: have to go through. But the goal of a stem cell transplant is to cure these patients of some pretty terrible diseases, mostly blood cancers, which otherwise would have been fatal for them. So it is, when it works, it is nothing short of miraculous. And yeah, I mean, but there are always sad stories. We do make the effort to make sure that donors are informed about the outcomes for their recipient. But the international rules that apply, like any organ transplant, is that we don't, it is a gift that is given anonymously, but after 2 years, if both the patient and or the recipient and the donor wish to connect, we will facilitate that. In some parts of the world, if you have a donor that was overseas, they don't permit any contact ever. So that's something we have to work within.
1: A text here, what's the maximum age? 35, isn't it, Lisa?
0: 35 to join. Yep. Once you've joined, we will, if there is no other better match, then we will keep people on the registry until 60. But as I said before, they're really not utilised up much after 30. So 35.
1: Someone's... This is interesting. Is there an option for over 35s where we could pay or donate to be on the registry to cover costs? I would pay to be able to be listed. Lovely gesture. But just, I don't know, does something like that exist if someone fronted up the money themselves?
0: No, I mean, unfortunately, that does not exist. And look, as I mentioned before, the fact is they just would not be selected. The vast majority, and I am talking 80, 90% of the donors that are selected are, you know, in that younger age group, because of the impact on patients. Literally every decade of age that a donor is above 30, the patient's survival chances decrease by about 5%. And that's significant. So, you know, it does make a real difference.
1: I mentioned in the introduction there as well about ethnic diversity. How important is that in the donor register, Lisa Smith?
0: Look, that is absolutely critical. Right now, some of those patients have less than a 10% chance of finding a suitable donor in Australia due to their ancestry. So we need more young Australians from diverse backgrounds to join. And the reason why that is an issue is because stem cell matching, so we need to match you at a genetic level to between the donor and the recipient, and that is obviously then strongly linked to ancestry. Patients are much more likely to match with someone who shares a similar ancestry to them. And so, as being one of the most culturally diverse countries in the world, we need a donor pool that reflects that diversity.
1: And just finally, Lisa, I am having a number of texts here. I'm getting them in saying, look, such good news. I thought all of this was really painful. And I must admit, when I thought extracting bone marrow, I did think pain, but it sounds like it's not at all. It's actually quite a simple procedure when you are selected.
0: Yeah, look, I mean, most of the donors that have donated report feeling really tired at the end of it and in need of a seriously good nap, but they bounce back over the next day or so. We do very occasionally still do a bone marrow extraction, and that is because we have got patients on our books that are not even born yet. So, you know, if you've got an infant going in for a stem cell transplant, they need like a really concentrated form, if you like, of stem cells, and that's much better for them to receive bone marrow. It's almost like the gel form rather than a big volume of liquid with stem cells in it. So there are some conditions where a bone marrow transplant, a bone marrow donation is preferred and will have a better outcome. Generally, it's when there's a baby involved. And look, even in those circumstances, I have to find those donors probably report the highest levels of satisfaction with the donation process because, you know, they've known they've done something pretty amazing.
1: Yeah, absolutely. Lisa, really important message. Thank you very much for joining us. Appreciate your time.
0: Thank you, Tom.
1: Good on you. Lisa Smith there, CEO of Stem Cell Donors Australia. If you or a loved one is impacted by blood cancer or a stem cell transplant, you can contact the Leukemia Foundation for information. You can contact them for an access to a range of vital support services as well. Leukemia.org.au is the website, and there's a phone number as well, 1-800-620-420. Quick look at the roads before we head to the 6 o'clock news. In North Sydney, on the Warringah Freeway near Ridge Street, a crash between a bus and a car. One southbound lane is closed. It's the bus lane, so traffic is still flowing, but just take care of the area. At Wetherill Park and on Hassell Street at Chifley Street, a two-car crash affecting northbound traffic. And at Cheltenham, heavy traffic conditions at Cheltenham on Beecroft Road near the boulevard. There's been a car crash there. Avoid that area if you can. The road is closed entirely in a southbound direction. Beecroft Road near the boulevard. Coming up, the 6 o'clock news after that PM, and then evenings with the fabulous Kaya Hanley. We are back at the same time tomorrow. It is 6 o'clock.
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0: crime story with ABC News. A 42-year-old mother has been charged with murdering her 5-year-old son and critically injuring her 2 other children in alleged stabbing in the Blue Mountains. On Sunday afternoon, members of the public found the mother and the 3 children suffering stab wounds inside a parked car in Valley Heights. Following investigations, detectives charged the woman in a bedside court hearing with murder, domestic violence and 2 counts of causing grievous bodily harm with intent to murder. The surviving children remain in a critical but stable condition. The woman was refused bail and will appear at Penrith local court next month. A Sydney court has heard former police officer Beau-Lamar Condon will argue that he acted in self-defence on the day he's accused of murdering Jesse Baird and his boyfriend Luke Davies in a Paddington house. Sarah Gerethy reports.
1: The Crown alleges the accused became obsessed with Jesse Baird after the end of their brief relationship and went to his Paddington share house in February 2024 after carefully planning to kill him. But the 31-year-old's defence counsel, John Stratton SC, told the jury his client went to the house in a motorcycle helmet disguised as an Uber Eats delivery driver that day because he wanted to pick up some of his belongings when no one was home and didn't want to be recognised. He said the accused was surprised to find Mr. Baird in the kitchen, but the 26-year-old didn't recognise him in the helmet. He told the court both the alleged victims were then shot in separate struggles with the accused and that in the case of Mr. Davies, he'd pulled the trigger on himself.
0: Police are looking for multiple people after an 11-year-old boy was shot inside a home in Sydney's northwest yesterday. The child was treated for wounds to the face and neck and remains in a critical condition in hospital. Police say a number of people were inside the unit in the suburb of Norwest at the time of the incident, including the boy's mother. An 18-year-old man has been charged with concealing a serious indictable offence, and 2 other 18-year-old men have been released from custody after being questioned. Superintendent Naomi Moore says police are investigating whether those present at the time of the shooting have links to organised crime.
2: This shooting at this stage does not appear to be linked directly to current conflicts. However, a number of individuals that were inside the unit at the time are well known to New South Wales Police, and their association with organised crime is being considered by investigators.
0: The Reserve Bank Governor Michelle Bullock says the risks to inflation are continuing to grow, reinforcing most economists' expectations of an interest rate hike next week. The RBA raised rates 3 times in a row early this year, but has remained steady at 4.35% since then. Speaking in Sydney, Ms. Bullock says energy and other global supply shocks are driving prices higher.
3: We need to be very careful to ensure that policy is set in a way that minimises the second round and indirect effects which might perpetuate ongoing inflation.
0: The company that operates Sydney's public ferry says timetables will return to normal after unions agreed to suspend all industrial action while negotiations over pay continue. There have been several cuts to regular ferry services in recent weeks as unions push for a 5% pay rise for staff at Transdev Sydney Ferries. The company's managing director says the parties have agreed to meet regularly over the next fortnight to reach an agreement. The NRL Grand Final will be without pre-game entertainment after talks broke down with Australian artist Tones and I. The NRL says the money that would have paid for the performance will be directed towards grassroots rugby league to help underprivileged children play the sport. Australian Rugby League Commission Chair Peter Vlandis says the decider in Sydney is a big enough spectacle without a musical act.
4: You've got to get value for money, and if we see an entertainer that brings more people to the game, well, then we'll look at it. But at the moment, our game sells itself. We sell all the tickets. We've sold all these tickets without knowing any entertainer. People come to watch rugby league. They don't come to watch a pop concert.
0: Meanwhile, the NRL teams are in for this weekend's preliminary finals, and there's a huge boost for the Roosters with halfback Sam Walker back on deck just 24 days after suffering an injury. They take on the Dolphins at Lang Park for a spot in the grand final with the big game.

0: The experience of Felisi Gufusi earning him a spot on the Dolphins' six-man interchange. On Sunday, it's the Panthers against Newcastle, and superstar playmaker Nathan Cleary has been named to play despite suffering a foot injury in the win over the Roosters in week one. Jack Cogger returns from a three-game suspension and has been added to the bench. The Knights are unchanged. To the weather for tomorrow, scattered showers along the coast and about the northern and central ranges. There's the chance of showers about the northern and central western slopes and inland plains. Possible afternoon thunderstorms in the northeast and the northern inland plains and about the upper central west. For Sydney, an overnight low of 15, followed by a partly cloudy day with showers, a top of 22, partly cloudy Thursday 24, sunny on Friday 26. 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
1: Good evening. Welcome to PM. I'm David Cody, coming to you from Gadigal Land in Sydney. Tonight, the self-defence argument from Beaulamar Condon, the man accused of killing a Sydney couple with his police firearm. Also, as Donald Trump bans three US media outlets from the White House, does Australia need a right to a free press? And can a deal to rein in the risky development of artificial intelligence be struck when China's Xi Jinping visits Washington?
2: Potentially, I think the US and China could at least start to have some sort of dialogue. The problem is both Xi Jinping and Donald Trump will interpret any self-imposed limits as potentially exploitable by the other side to race ahead.
1: The shooting deaths of two young men in a Sydney home in 2024 shocked Australians, but was especially painful for Sydney's queer community. A then police officer, Beaulamar Condon, was charged with two counts of murder, and a three-month-long trial has started in the New South Wales Supreme Court. The 31-year-old accused has pleaded not guilty, and his lawyers say he shot the men in self-defence during a struggle involving his police pistol. Prosecutors say the then senior constable disguised himself as an Uber Eats delivery driver when he entered his former partner's home and shot Jesse Baird and Luke Davies in a cold-blooded double murder. ABC court reporter Jamie McKinnell is with us. Jamie, it was the defence up today, so how has Beaulamar Condon's counsel explained what happened in that house?
3: Well, this afternoon, the jurors were told that the defence team will argue that Beaulamar Condon acted in self-defence the day that Jesse Baird and Luke Davies were shot at Jesse Baird's Paddington Terrace in February 2024. The jurors heard that Mr. Lamar Condon and Mr. Baird have previously been in a brief romance, but Mr. Baird broke that off for the final time in around mid-November the previous year. And today, defence counsel John Stratton SC gave an opening address where he said there was no dispute that his client was pretty upset by that breakup. He told the jury that his client went to Mr. Baird's Paddington Terrace on the day of the alleged murders, and the jury was told that the accused wore that Uber Eats delivery driver outfit that you mentioned, because that would mean that if anyone was unexpectedly home, he could pretend that he was a delivery driver. He wanted to go there, according to the defence counsel, because he wanted to retrieve some jewellery that he'd left there and avoid the embarrassment of having another meeting with Jesse Baird. But Mr. Baird was home, and Mr. Stratton said that Beaulamar Condon was surprised by that, and Mr. Baird didn't recognise him because of the helmet. He said his client had a gun on him at the time because he was a police officer, and according to his training, that couldn't be left in a car unattended. Mr. Stratton said there was a struggle, and during that struggle, the gun went off twice. Mr. Baird was fatally wounded, and the gun was flung into another room. And then Mr. Stratton said during his address that his client tried to call 000 and head for the door, but that's when he encountered a second man, Mr. Davies. The jury was told there was another struggle also involving the gun. And according to Mr. Stratton, during that second struggle, Mr. Davies pulled the trigger and fatally shot himself. So all up, this is a case, according to that defence opening, that Beaulamar Condon's actions, according to his lawyers, constitute self-defence. And the defence team has said that their clients never planned to harm anyone that day.
1: And the mother and sister of one of the alleged victims, Jesse Baird, appeared as witnesses today. What did they tell the jury?
3: Yeah, we heard from Helen Baird. She said she was very close to her son, Jesse, and she remembered talking to him about this brief romance that he had with the defendant previously, but also Mr. Baird not being very interested in anything serious with Beaulamar Condon. She told jurors

0: today that her son also told her that he was concerned that the defendant was becoming obsessive about him. And she actually became quite emotional and fought back tears as she was also asked about her son's new relationship with Luke Davies. She said she met Mr. Davies once when he visited Victoria and said those two were smitten with each other and things were going very well. We also heard from Courtney Baird, Jesse Baird's sister, and she recalled different conversations, including one where Jesse Baird told her that he suspected he was being followed around by Beau Lamar Condon. She said he was fearful, he was scared, he was shaken up a little bit. He was talking about things that he, as in a way that he couldn't comprehend that someone would do these things. And that fits into what we've heard from the Crown's opening address. The Crown will paint a picture of Beau Lamar Condon having an obsession and becoming a bit infatuated. The Crown alleges that he went through a period of stalking Jesse Baird before these alleged murders.
1: Jamie, thank you. ABC court reporter Jamie McKinnell. The ongoing stoush between Donald Trump and US media outlets is headed for the courts after the president banned CNN, MS Now and Politico from the White House. Other US broadcasters have suspended their pulled television coverage of the president, and the outlets have sued the president, accusing him of violating their constitutional rights. Americans have a right to a free press, but there's no such protection here in Australia. Angus Randall reports.
2: Even before his first inauguration, Donald Trump had a hostile relationship with sections of the press.
3: You are fake news.
2: That's escalated in recent days, with major media outlets CNN, MS Now and Politico losing access to the White House.
4: I think I have an obligation not to let fake news. They're very bad for the country, very bad for national security, so I have that obligation. So we'll see how it works out.
2: The three news organisations are taking the White House to court, arguing it's a direct assault on the First Amendment of the US Constitution, which protects freedom of speech and a free press. Vice President J.D. Vance insists it's not a ban.
5: They can still report. They still have the access to free speech. They're just not going to get an office in the White House anymore. And I think it's totally appropriate, unless, of course, they start to behave like real news organizations.
2: Donald Trump is facing pressure from other media outlets to back down. Today, CNN reporters were not allowed to fly on Air Force One with the president. And other channels, including Fox News and CBS, also chose to stay away in solidarity. These outlets are members of the White House Press Pool, which represents a long-standing agreement between the nation's major media organisations to share footage and reporting.
6: Well, it certainly is an escalation.
2: Jeff Mason is a Bloomberg White House journalist and former president of the White House Correspondents Association. He's felt the wrath of the president firsthand.
6: At the beginning of this administration, the president and his team banned, or excluded is maybe the better word, the three main newswires, AP, Reuters, and Bloomberg, from what were permanent daily positions in the press pool because of AP's refusal to call the Gulf of Mexico the Gulf of America. We still get in occasionally now, but it is basically on a daily decision basis from the White House. And that may be where this is going with CNN and the other two news organizations, depending on what happens in the courts.
2: There are still ways for viewers to access Donald Trump's appearances. The White House has directed people to its own app and YouTube channel, dubbed Trump TV, where the president's speeches are streamed live. Australia's free press has faced its own challenges in recent months. The ABC and The Guardian have been asked to leave One Nation press conferences and banned from covering election night parties. One Nation party director James Ashby has said the party didn't want morally bankrupt or corrupt media organisations coming into a room. Rod Tiffin is Emeritus Professor on Government and International Relations at the University of Sydney. He's calling on other Australian media outlets to act in solidarity with their banned colleagues.
7: It is disappointing that the rest of the Australian media, the commercial TV and the newspapers, haven't taken a stronger stand against Pauline Hanson, because it is clearly an affront to press freedom.
2: If an Australian politician decides to ban certain media outlets, there's not much the media can do. Peter Grester is a professor of journalism at Macquarie University and the executive director of the Alliance for Journalists' Freedom.
8: Australia is the only liberal democracy in the world that doesn't have press freedom written into either the Constitution or a Bill of Rights.
9: all we have is what's known as the implied freedom of political communication. As that name suggests, it's a freedom that's just been inferred between the lines of the Constitution. There is nothing absolutely explicit in there. And as we've seen multiple times, it's a very weak kind of protection.
2: He's calling for a federal media freedom bill that enshrines press protections in law.
9: And so we tend to take it for granted. We tend to assume that these protections are in our legal system and those protections are pretty robust. But I think this highlights just how vulnerable things are, particularly when you've got a president in the United States who is really undermining all sorts of democratic norms and, frankly, normalizing these kinds of restrictions.
2: The appeal against the White House ban will be heard in court later this week.
1: Angus Randall. The biggest meeting of world leaders, the UN General Assembly in New York, risks being somewhat of a sideshow to another great diplomatic event this week, a state visit from China's Xi Jinping to the United States. The Prime Minister, Anthony Albanese, has joined other world leaders at the UN, signing a joint plea for global safeguards to manage the safety and security risks posed by AI. But does Donald Trump and the leader of the other great global superpower, Xi Jinping, whose countries are at the forefront of AI, really want to do anything about that? President Xi isn't even scheduled to speak at the United Nations. Samir Puri is a geopolitics expert and a visiting lecturer at King's College London. I asked him about Xi Jinping's apparent snub of the UN General Assembly and what it says about the relevance of that global body and what it can achieve.
10: So there's a bit of confusion about this because Xi Jinping is in Washington on a state visit. But we can't rule out the possibility he makes a surprise appearance of some kind at the UN. So I think we can't say for sure he's not going to show up, but clearly it's a bifurcated situation where US-China bilateral relations are considered to be something of a pedestal of international diplomacy. So the optics are really bad for the UN, but as I say, don't rule out the possibility that Xi Jinping doesn't make some sort of appearance at some point.
1: And both China and the US and everybody at the UN are dealing with such huge issues, wars, climate change, the rise of artificial intelligence. So this is a moment, Samir, where some of the leaders in the tech world are expressing concern about the capabilities of AI outpacing our ability to control it. And the level of concern we should have is contested, but Donald Trump has been pretty definitive, hasn't he? Whoever wins with AI wins, he says. So does Xi Jinping have any incentive to slow China's AI development?
10: So, yeah, Donald Trump gave that comment while he was at a golf tournament in Ireland a few weeks back. And obviously his winner-takes-all mentality and his lack of interest in details means that for him it's just full steam ahead. I think the application of AI in the military space is the part that probably won't slow down. But I think the applications of AI in civilian spaces, potentially, I think the US and China could at least start to have some sort of dialogue. But yeah, as you say, the problem is both Xi Jinping and Donald Trump will interpret any self-imposed limits as potentially exploitable by the other side to race ahead. But, you know, it is an interesting mirror of what the USA and the USSR did at the end of the Cold War around limiting their nuclear arsenals. Obviously, in that context, completely different. Each side suspected the other one was ripping them off. So what they then did was establish some degree of monitoring to give some awareness and assurance. Now, I don't think that's necessarily possible in the AI world because that would mean monitoring the progress of each other's tech companies. So I think there's, alongside any kind of mutual agreement to limit the speed of AI development, there would need to be some sort of confidence-building measures. But we're nowhere near anything like that yet. I think, frankly, if Xi Jinping and Donald Trump are even able to broach the subject, that in itself is an interesting mark of progress.
1: Okay, so what else should we be looking for during these talks between the US and Chinese presidents? There are trade tensions, of course. A truce on tariffs is due to end in November. Can they strike an enduring deal, or will it be back to a trade war?
10: Yeah, so there's lots of inherent tension here. China's global trade surplus is headed towards like $1 trillion for a second straight year. So whether Trump picks up on that point, you know, the sort of the accusation China is ripping off the world and product dumping, that's one massive risk. Something else that's been kicked somewhat down the road is the USA is still meant to approve a $14 billion arms package for Taiwan. If it's something that is not up for discussion at this this summit, that would be a good thing for the summit. But if it comes up, if the Chinese still feel that the US president is about to unleash this as a negotiating chip, then that's almost certainly going to be a source of tension.

0: There's the obvious point, I think, which is that Xi Jinping is entering this summit with Donald Trump from a position of relative strength and stability, even if China has got its economic challenges, whereas Trump is mired in a needless and endless war against Iran that he started. I suspect a good summit for Xi Jinping is one that he shows up, has a good set of photo ops, and nothing really happens, because actually, you know, never interrupt your enemy while they're making a mistake. Trump is clearly making some huge mistakes with how he's conducted this war in the Middle East.
1: And on Iran, China maintains close ties to Tehran, buying a lot of its oil. Is there any incentive for President Xi to take some advice from the Americans, put pressure on Iran over the future of the Strait of Hormuz, for example, and Iran's nuclear ambitions?
0: I don't think there's any incentive to take advice from Donald Trump, because the Chinese position has been fairly set, which is it has privately and publicly backed the mediation that's been run initially by Pakistan, but now with Pakistan and Qatar as well. There's no incentive for China to pressure Iran. Iran's not necessarily a formal ally, but it is a good economic partner of China. I don't think China wants the Iranian regime to collapse, but equally the main thing that Iran provides China is that the oil that it exports, and that I think is the primary concern for China, is to get back to buying that Iranian oil.
1: Sameer Puri, thank you for joining PM.
0: Thanks for having me.
1: And Sameer Puri is visiting lecturer at King's College London, based in Singapore, and author of Westlessness: The Great Global Rebalancing. This is PM. I'm David Cody. You can hear all of our programs live or later on ABC Listen. Ahead, surprises about slow-moving creepy crawlies. Two new stick insect species are identified.
2: The stick insect world, it's so tangible. You can see with your eyes, and they're so large. And it's because they're so large, it makes them even more insanely interesting and unique. And that fascinates me.
1: There's a new crackdown on so-called smart glasses, this time at public schools in Western Australia. The eyewear can record images and audio, and if you don't notice the little camera lenses or a recording light has been obscured, you might not even know you're being filmed. Students, teachers, and anyone who visits schools will soon be banned from even having them on site. Experts are encouraging other states to catch up. Isabel Massali reports.
3: Monash University's Dr. Stephanie Westcott has been monitoring the emergence of smart glasses. But it was a few weeks ago when the alarm really went off.
4: When I saw that the smart glasses were for sale in Kmart, I thought, well, that is when teenagers are going to go and buy them, because they're cheap and they're accessible.
3: She says that's the point when action should have been taken to stop their use in schools across the country.
4: Because if we're not preempting what might happen, then we are waiting for harm to occur. And that means that people have to feel the effects of that harm in order for us to act. And I just don't think that that is fair or reasonable.
3: Now the WA government has taken that step, announcing what it calls a nation-leading ban on smart glasses in public schools. The Education Minister is Sabina Winton.
5: Smart glasses might look cool, but there's absolutely no place in our schools and our classrooms for them. We know that these devices are becoming increasingly popular and increasingly more accessible and cheap, and there is a growing community concern about the risk of careless, criminal or malicious activity. As we know, smart glasses can record, they can film or live stream someone without that person actually knowing.
3: Workplaces and councils across the country are considering how to approach the technology, with some already preventing their use in pools, playgrounds and other locations. States and territories restrict them in public schools in a similar way to mobile phones. But it's understood the WA ban goes further, because the glasses aren't allowed on school grounds even if they're not used. And the ban applies to everyone.
5: There is no place for these devices in our schools, whether you're a student, whether you're a teacher, whether you're a parent or whether you're a contractor. And I don't suspect we'll have too many issues with it, because we've made the position clear.
3: Monash University's Dr. Stephanie Westcott again.
4: That's a wonderful step. I would like to see it happen across states and territories, because what it actually says is we can't just trust technology implicitly or trust the users of technology.
3: The WA Education Minister says there haven't been any incidents so far, but the Principals Federation of WA says it's been warning that smart glasses have already been brought to schools. Dr. Westcott believes it's likely already causing harm in Australian classrooms.

0: She studies misogyny and gendered violence in schools.
1: So there's a precedent here in what we've seen come before where when there's a new technology introduced, whether it is AI that is capable of generating deepfake images or whether it is iPads, which have been used to take photos of girls and women in schools covertly, we know that that technology will be used to cause harm.
0: Dr. Tama Lever is a professor of internet studies at Curtin University. He says the ban will also prevent deep fakes. That's when photos, videos and audio of real people are taken and manipulated.
2: It only takes sort of 30 seconds of footage now to create a deep fake of someone using, you know, the most rudimentary AI tools now. So I think that's often the risk here as well. You don't want to see a teacher or another student deep faked, whether that's bullying or something else. And it can have, you know, incredible reputational harm. Even if that's proven to be a deep fake later, the stigma lingers.
0: But both Dr. Lever and Dr. Westcott support their use for some students. Under the ban, principals can make exemptions for those with special circumstances, like medical conditions.
2: If you're someone who's blind or of low vision, these glasses might be incredibly useful, and we don't want to disadvantage kids in those circumstances. But I think in general, there's too much risk right now because we just don't have a strong trust relationship with the companies that are designing and providing these glasses.
0: The ban will begin next month at the start of Term 4. Federal Education Minister Jason Clare has been contacted for comment.
3: Isabel Massali reporting. Now, they're the insect that demands a double take. Why is that stick moving? And stick insects are so exotic, new species are still being found. Two new species have been identified by a researcher in far north Queensland. The scientists say the discovery highlights how little is known, even now, about the region's insect life. Christy Sexton-McGrath reports.
4: Some search for aliens in the stars, but entomologist Dr. Braxton Jones is looking much closer to home in the tropical rainforest.
5: For the insect world in general, it's so alien. It's so unique, so unusual. Like, people always try to, I don't know, in movies they try to design all these crazy aliens, but all you have to do is just look at the insect world because they already exist.
4: There are around 3,000 known species of stick insect worldwide, and despite their extraordinary diversity, scientists still know surprisingly little about many of them. Here's University of Sydney researcher Braxton Jones again.
5: Like, Australia is huge and you're just trying to find like a needle in a haystack with these stick insects sometimes because they're... A little fun fact, the name of stick insects, Phasmatodia, phasma, I think in Greek means ghost because they literally just blend in so well, it's like they're a ghost.
4: But the challenge of finding them is part of what fascinates him.
5: The stick insect world, it's so tangible, you can see with your eyes, and they're so large, and it's just, because they're so large, it makes them even more insanely interesting and unique.
4: He's just discovered two new species of stick insect in far north Queensland. The larger, mottled wing, Anchiala robusta, grows to about the size of a smartphone and is found along the wet tropics coast. The other is smaller and more slender, Anchiala marbienus, at about 11.5 centimetres, found only in the Marby Forest on the Atherton Tablelands west of Cairns. The creature's distinctive wings, just one of the clues he'd found something previously undiscovered.
5: So the colour of the wings or the shape of the wings or the length of their wings, that's very consistent within that species, but it's very different between species. And the eggs that these stick insects lay, it's, I don't know any other organism where this applies to, but you can take the egg alone and from the egg you can identify the species.
4: And there are plenty more questions about what lives in the wet tropics. The smaller of the newly discovered species has only been found in the Marby Forest on the Atherton Tablelands. Terry Carmichael is a senior project officer with the Wet Tropics Management Authority.
6: Most of that rainforest has been removed for agriculture. Marby Rainforest itself is a threatened ecological community under the Commonwealth legislation for protecting the environment. So not only do we have now a very rare stick insect living in that Marby Forest, and it just makes it more and more special.
4: He says invertebrates remain one of the least understood and under-researched groups.
6: So yes, more research, please. There's no doubt about that. But I guess we've got to leave some for the future for young scientists to get excited about and get out there themselves.
4: Which means there could be plenty more discoveries waiting in the leaves. all the branches and on the forest floor. For researcher Braxton Jones, that's the appeal.
5: If you have a passion in insects, pursue it, because you never grow up, you're just a kid forever, and you're just having so much fun going through the one life that you have, just looking at how amazing the outside world is.
3: Dr. Braxton Jones from the University of Sydney, Christy Sexton McGrath reporting. Thanks for joining me for PM. I'm David Cody. The podcast of the full PM program is available on ABC Listen. Barbara Miller will be back with you tomorrow. It's been lovely to be with you. Good night.

0: Adam Storey with ABC News. A 42-year-old mother has been charged over the alleged murder of her 5-year-old son and the stabbing of two of her other children in the Blue Mountains. Charlie McLean reports.
1: The woman and her 3 children were found inside a parked car at Waratah Road near Springwood on Sunday, all suffering from stab wounds. Local police attended the scene and found a 5-year-old boy dead. The other children, aged 1 and 3, and the mother were taken to hospital. Today, detectives charged her with murder, domestic violence, and 2 counts of causing grievous bodily harm with intent to murder. At a bedside hearing, she was denied bail and is set to appear at Penrith local court next month. The surviving children remain in a critical but stable condition.
0: New Australian Defence Force recruits are set to be required to remain available for call-up for a decade after leaving service. With the details, Defence reporter Tom Lowry.
2: ADF personnel are currently required to remain on the books as a reservist for 5 years after leaving service, meaning they can be called up in a time of crisis. From October 1st, that obligation is set to double to 10 years. The change was recommended by a review of Defence's reserves 2 years ago that found the ADF should try and broaden the pool of people it can call on. It found it was spending significant sums of money training personnel and suggested Defence do more to stay in touch with former members. The service obligation doesn't require former personnel to keep training, but they do have to answer the call if needed.
0: The corporate watchdog has issued a warning against price comparison websites for allegedly misleading consumers. ASIC has launched multiple court actions regarding the range of products offered and sites promoting multiple leads from a single brand. ASIC Commissioner Alan Kirkland says the websites may not be giving consumers a full view of the market.
3: Most of them, the commercial sites, work on a sort of pay-to-play model, which means that the results that they'll show, the products they show by default, are from firms that have paid to be listed. And they might even be ranked so that the firms that have paid the most have the products that are featured first.
0: Shark attack survivor Leah Stewart has revealed a setback in her recovery process 3 months on from the terrifying incident. The 35-year-old was mauled by a 4-metre-long great white shark at Coogee Beach in June. The attack left her in a coma and she lost part of her left arm. In a video on Instagram, Ms. Stewart says her latest skin graft was unsuccessful.
4: But I had my graft checked yesterday and it was confirmed that it failed. So, yeah, feeling pretty devastated, had quite a few tears. And now we're not really sure where to go from here.
0: Shadow Housing Minister Andrew Bragg has reignited a call for Australians to be allowed early access to their superannuation to help them buy a home. In a speech to the Financial Services Council today, Senator Bragg flagged concerns about the number of retirees who are retiring and make the case for early access to super. Senator Bragg says it's not an official coalition policy yet, but he wants to reopen the conversation.
5: This is a speech today that's looking at the broader contours of this debate. I think it's very important that we are able to have a debate about calibrating housing and retirement policy. And I think most people would want their well-paid politicians to be pushing out the boat on ideas that might be able to help them achieve their goal of home ownership.
0: The Trump administration has defended the president's decision to ban 3 media outlets from the White House. CNN, MS Now and Politico have launched a legal challenge claiming the ban violates the United States' constitutionally protected rights to a free press. Speaking in New York, Donald Trump insists that access to the White House is a privilege, not a right.
6: And I think that these outlets have an obligation to be fair. And if they're fake news, I really think I have an obligation not to let fake news. They're very bad for the country. Very bad for national security, so I have that obligation. So we'll see how it works out.
0: And back home, Australian's children's author and illustrator Terry Denton, best known for his work on the popular Treehouse series, has died at the age of 76. His literary agent,

0: Curtis Brown and publisher Pan McMillan announced that Denton died surrounded by his family on Monday. Denton enjoyed a creative partnership spanning three decades with author Andy Griffiths, illustrating the Treehouse books beginning with the 13-story Treehouse. He was also known for his Gasp series, which was later adapted for television. To the weather forecast for the state tomorrow, scattered showers along the coast and the northern and central ranges. There's the chance of showers about the northern and central western slopes and inland plains, and possible afternoon thunderstorms in the northeast, northern inland plains and about the upper central west. For Sydney, an overnight low of 15, that'll be followed by a partly cloudy day with showers and a top of 22, partly cloudy Thursday, 24, sunny on Friday with a top of 26. That's ABC News at 25 to 7.
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3: A very good evening to you. Wonderful to be here on this Tuesday evening. If you are one of the unlucky ones who have been hit with some of the cold and flu germs that are lurking around at the end of summer, you'll know that they can pack a bit of a punch. You might have spent some time talking to your pharmacist about relief. How can I get better quickly? But there might be a change to the products you've bought in the past to help you feel well again and to boost your immunity. So you and I will talk about that in the first part of the program. And we'll head to Mudgee, where a food institution of that popular weekender tourist spot has announced it will be closing its doors at the end of the year after 12 years of incredible food, sharing stories of produce from that region. So we'll drop in there as they prepare for the last few months of dishing up some delights. And I want to challenge you a bit this evening, obviously in the quiz that we do in about half an hour's time, but also throughout the evening, because later on we'll be talking about songs that are recognisable from just the first four bars. That's it. Initially, you know, that initial start of the song is so iconic that people know exactly what it is. And so I'll play you some in the lead up to that chat. And you can keep a bit of a track of it. Play along at home. See how many you can get. I'll start with an easy one to get us in the groove. So this is like the first four bars of this song. Can you pick it? Hey, four bars is actually longer than I thought it was going to be. I thought it was going to be one of those trivia ones where they give you like, duh, duh, duh, and that's it. But that, I think most of you will get that one. And we'll give you some more across the evening as well. So stay listening because they will get a little bit harder. We'll test your music knowledge and then talk about some of these tracks and why they're so iconic so quickly. So we'll do that across the evening and so much more. But let's get some of the essential information for you as you go about your Tuesday evening. Starting with traffic.
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4: Hello, Kai. Do slow down and take extra care if you're out on the roads in the wet this evening at Beecroft. One lane of Beecroft Road closed in each direction. There's been a car crash near the boulevard. The car has hit a power pole. It's affecting the overhead wires as well. So you will need to get into the left lane in each direction on Beecroft Road to get past. Traffic fairly heavy through there. At Lane Cove West, there's been a car and motorcycle crash on Epping Road at Sam Johnson Way. So two westbound lanes of Epping Road are closed. You'll need to get into the right lane to get through there. The traffic is heavy from Longaville Road. At Beverly Hills, there's been a crash on King George's Road near Shorter Avenue. One northbound lane of King George's Road is closed. It's the right lane that is affected. And at Moorebank, there's been a car crash on Moorebank Avenue above the M5. There are now tow trucks on site and emergency services working to clear that crash. To the public transport, no major disruptions to the trains at the moment. They're running pretty much to time. Some ferries have been cancelled this evening because of some industrial action. So some of the F1 Manly and F3 Parramatta River services are affected. You can find more information on a transport app or at transportnsw.info. And the latest traffic information is at livetraffic.com.
3: Excellent. Thank you for that, Bronwyn. Weather-wise, in Sydney, it's currently 15 degrees in the city, 14 in our west tonight. Cloudy with a very high chance of showers. Tomorrow we do have a little bit of a warmer day, a top of 22.

0: 2 degrees and showers expected. For Canberra, it's currently 11 degrees. Tonight is partly cloudy with a top of 21 degrees and a cloudy day tomorrow. Let's get stuck into some of the news that you need to know across the day, including a change to what you might reach for to treat your cold or flu. We'll do that next.
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0: In news today, a common ingredient in cold and flu supplements is facing a major regulatory shake-up. The Therapeutic Goods Administration has removed a particular herb from the list of ingredients permitted in listed medicine. And that means that new medicines containing this herb won't be approved for sale in Australia. So let's find out about this herb, this ingredient, and what has changed. Professor Connie Catalaris is a professor of immunology and allergy at Western Sydney University. Good evening.
3: Good evening, Kaya.
0: What herb are we talking about here?
3: We're talking about a herbal supplement called Andrographis paniculata, and it can be sold separately or as an ingredient in a number of different herbal preparations. And it has been associated with hundreds of reports of adverse events, particularly allergic symptoms, and there have been cases of anaphylaxis, the most severe form of allergic reaction. So as a response to that, and after due deliberation, the TGA has correctly decided that it should no longer be a listed medication, meaning that it's low risk, and that companies that have products containing it must remove these voluntarily, and if they don't, then there will be compulsion about having them removed.
0: Yeah. Is it a popular ingredient that we see in some of those over-the-counter medications at the minute?
3: Yes, it is. It is found in some of the more popular compound herbal supplements, and it's sold as an immune booster and something to help with respiratory infection. But I have to say that scientific evidence for its effectiveness is truly lacking.
0: So what does this mean in practical terms now that the TGA has decided to do this?
3: It means it has to be removed, and if companies want to use it as an ingredient, they have to go through the formal TGA registration process that medications go through and demonstrate safety, quality and efficacy or effectiveness. So it's a much more rigorous examination, as it will no longer be regarded as a low-risk herb.
0: Yeah. Why have we seen the TGA get to this point? Because I imagine they don't take anything like this lightly, and it comes after a lot of investigation on their part.
3: You're correct. It's taken a long time to get to this point. They first put a warning on these herbal supplements back in 2018. They strengthened that warning in 2024 after there was an anaphylactic death from taking it. And I think they then realised that none of this was effective enough at deterring people from using it. Mm-hmm. And they still received dozens and dozens of reports of adverse effects. So taking all that evidence into consideration, they decided that they had to take definitive action, which I think is the correct thing to do.
0: What is it about this herb in particular that can cause sort of adverse reactions that maybe can be hard to predict as well from person to person?
3: It's impossible to predict. It's a completely idiosyncratic thing, and it's interesting. It can happen on the first time a person takes it, or it can happen after somebody's taken it many times in the past. We don't know. We don't understand that. It's like any medication or preparation, any of them can cause allergic reactions, but this one has been shown to be particularly causes the allergic reactions more frequently than one would like.
0: We do often see, you know, warning labels on even over-the-counter medications or things you might just be able to grab off the shelf. Why was that not enough in this particular situation?
3: Well, basically, I don't know if you've seen these little warning stickers. They're tiny, tiny print.
0: They are.
3: And really, people really don't read them. And, you know, everybody thinks, oh, it's not going to happen to me.

0: So I think that's where a regulator can step in and say, look, enough's enough. There are hundreds of reports of adverse events. We have to do something more definitive. And, you know, if those who manufacture this and put it in their supplements want to have it, they can go through registration showing good evidence of its efficacy.
1: Yeah. Putting aside the allergy risk, do we see these supplements actually working?
0: Well, I suppose that depends on who you speak to, doesn't it? But if you're asking me for scientific evidence, it's very thin on the ground.
1: Yeah.
0: Okay. Look, people will get over a respiratory infection. They get over colds, whether you take a placebo, whether you take one of these, or whether you take nothing. You know, you are going to recover in the vast majority of cases.
1: Yeah, it feels rotten at the time, but most of us get there.
0: Get
1: and a head cold
0: it.
1: Is part of life, isn't it?
0: That's exactly right. Yeah.
1: Yeah, thank you for telling us a little bit more about it this evening, Connie. Thank you.
0: Thank you for your time, Kai.
1: That is Connie Catalaris there, Professor of Immunology and Allergy at Western Sydney University, taking us through, yeah, that TGA announcement that that particular herb in some of the over-the-counter cold and flu remedies, you might start to see some of your favourite brands removed because of that allergy risk, which is, I think, very essential to make sure that we are safe when it's not predictable like that. So that's why you might see some change as we head into the winter months.
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1: We are 14 minutes away from 7 o'clock. Wonderful to have your company. Let's head to a beautiful weekend spot, a famous destination, a lovely place that many of you have visited. And I'm sure that you have driven up this country drive, seen this beautiful building surrounded by a garden with an outlook over some of the best that regional New South Wales has to offer. And sitting at the end of that drive is a restaurant that's often the first place locals and tourists tell you to go to get your fix of deliciousness and beautiful mudgy produce. In 2014, the Zin House opened with a focus on showcasing local food and produce in the best way possible. But like so many good things, it's time for this chapter to end. You may have been and sampled the delights of owner and director of the Zin House, Kim Curries. Mudgy is such a fabulous weekend destination from our region. So let's talk a little bit about what was no doubt a very hard decision. Kim Curry, good evening.
7: Good evening, Kai. What a beautiful introduction. Thank you.
1: No doubt this has been a difficult decision for you. This has been such an important part of your life and I think your mission as well, Kim.
7: Yeah, it's certainly been a really important part of what I've done over the last dozen years and a bit. However, it is only part of what we do. We run a farm and a vineyard, a winery, cellar door with a food store. We have an event space. We do lots of weddings and we have a magnificent bakery in the town itself. So there are lots of other parts of our business and obviously lots of other parts of our lives that do a little bit of attention and love.
1: when you opened the Zin House, what did you want to achieve?
7: Well, I always said we cook simply from scratch with what we grow, and that was the big goal, to be able to share this lovely farm that we care for organically and biodynamically, for people to connect with food that tastes of the soil, and to come to a place where they can relax, devolve into that. We often used to see it on, particularly on a Friday night, people would arrive quite sort of uptight and it takes them some time. And Zin House has been one of those spaces that has assisted people to relax into being in Mudgee, being in the countryside, and providing a platform to enjoy food that isn't messed around with.

0: And I remember that food was $75 and you could have a wine flight for 25. Those were the days. And then there got to be a little bit of tail wagging the dog. If you wanted to attract staff, then you needed to open more hours. And over the years, Zen evolved into what a lot of people considered to be a degustation and fine dining, which was never my intention. I'm actually delighted that we became a destination, just a destination diner, despite what I know was said at some stage that that's a real privilege that people chose to come there. But coming with the wholehearted things of which has been another privilege, and it's been lovely to have that acknowledgement. But of course, it's people's understanding of what that means isn't necessarily clear. And we provide great hospitality. We have this magnificent garden, a great venue. It's a beautiful building. It's beautifully decorated in a very rustic style. And the hospitality was always designed to greet people warmly, make them feel comfortable as if they were in their home. We used to joke that this is like it's a hugging restaurant. So many people would hug us. But of course, it evolved over time, and then over the years, we've had some wonderful, wonderful chefs, and they've all needed to have their own, put their own mark on it as well. And that balance has often been a challenge over the years too. That a young person with lots of talent, they don't want necessarily to cook simply, or in my way. So those have been interesting challenges, and I think on the whole, we've managed it really and balanced that really well. But it has been obviously a frustration for me over the times, because I can walk into the garden and pick the beautiful things that are growing and create a meal. Now, that's comes from years and years of having the garden tell me how to cook, but it's not how most young chefs are taught how to cook. And I guess that's one of the things that I'm looking forward to, is that while I've had all of these incredibly talented people and the number of people that have come through and the contributions they've made have been enormous, but at the end of the day, I want to go right back to something simpler, like we did right in the early days, where I just want to cook lunch for a few people and put some food out. And hey, David, you got some wine to go with that.
1: Yeah,
0: And
1: walk down to the cellar, David. Pull us out something that you've been wanting to try.
0: oh, we don't have enough of something. I'll just pop down to the garden.
1: What's the response been since this has been announced today, Kim?
0: Oh, lovely. Pretty much sort of half the people who don't know David and I well enough to realize that we have no intention of retiring. We're very excited that think that we're going to take it easier. And the people who know us well enough to know that there'll be something exciting around the corner. And that's something that we're definitely looking forward to after all the time. I mean, Zen's been like a beautiful dress. I wore it, it fitted, it was something special, and it just feels like it doesn't fit anymore. It's still beautiful, but it's time for
1: Time for
0: something
1: it to
0: else in
1: go
0: the
1: to the op
0: wardrobe.
1: shop for someone else to enjoy it.
0: We'll never do that to her car.
1: What does come next, or do you get a little break first? I know that you do dinner service till the end of the year, till December. No doubt, have a bit of a summer with the family and with the other elements of your business, as you said. But are you starting to think about what comes next, or are you giving yourself a bit of grace?
0: Well, as I said earlier, we have a lot of elements to our business that take up a lot of time generally, and that with the opening of this, the time that this will allow, there's a number of things that I have wanted to do for a long time and just haven't been able to squeeze in. I'm terrible at writing recipes, really, really bad. I'm an instinctive cook, and as I said, the garden dictates as well. So I'm really looking forward to actually writing some things down and sharing those recipes to use the kitchen as a bit of a test kitchen. Our cellar door is very, very busy on weekends, and there's an opportunity perhaps to do an elevated tasting of some sort that has

0: some really lovely food from our garden, and that showcases that whole seasonal, regional, mudgy terroir from a food perspective to match to wine. And of course, we are a very busy wedding venue and functions venue. So if Zin's not being used as a restaurant, there are opportunities there to roll that into our events and wedding activities.
1: Yeah. As you said, it's definitely not slowing down for those who may have been concerned about that. It's just you're focusing energy elsewhere. Yeah.
0: It's very early days. This isn't a decision that we've been planning for a long, long time. And like a lot of people, I guess, when suddenly a little light goes on, you know, like we're not defined by what we do. This restaurant has been really important and really special to us and to a lot of people. There's a lot of memories been made in that space, and we cherish that and very, very honoured to have people share that with us over such a long period of time. But with this opening, who knows? All sorts of things are possible.
1: Well, Kim, enjoy the final few months and then getting to plan what comes next. And thanks for reflecting on 12 years of the Zin House with us on ABC Evenings.
0: Absolute pleasure. Thanks, Kyle.
1: Kim Curry there, owner and director of Zin House in Mudgee, going in a bit of a new direction after 12 years of running that restaurant that I'm sure many of you have visited. It is often the first place that locals point to when you get to Mudgee.
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1: Thanks to those of you who have texted in 0467922702 saying, I just popped in halfway through the conversation about the herb the TGA has removed from the list of ingredients permitted in listed medicine. What is it? It's Andrographis paniculata. If you're interested, Andrographis paniculata. You can check that out. That is what the TGA has announced today will no longer be permissible ingredients in some of those cold and flu medicines. James Taylor is going to take us up to the 7 o'clock news.

0: Sweet Baby James. On the other side of the news, we have the quiz. The number you need to play, 1-300-222-702. And I want you to share your stories about the longest thing you've ever queued for. I'll tell you why. But the number to play the quiz, 1-300-222-702.
1: When it's on the agenda.
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3: Quite rightly, they are concerned and have questions around what does it mean for my workplace? 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
5: Adam Storey with ABC News. The Prime Minister, Anthony Albanese, will meet with his global counterparts when the 81st session of the UN General Assembly officially starts tonight. Tuion Fitzpatrick reports.
6: The theme of this year's General Assembly is restoring trust and managing transformation. Fears of runaway artificial intelligence will be a burning issue. Earlier, the Prime Minister joined dozens of world leaders in calling for urgent global guardrails to ensure AI remains under human control. Mr. Albanese also formally launched Australia's campaign for a two-year term on the UN Security Council from 2029, citing the risk of AI as a key reason for the push. He's due to meet with UK Prime Minister Andy Burnham, South Korea's President Lee Jae-myung and French President Emmanuel Macron later tonight.
5: The ABC's independent ombudsman has found Four Corners breached four editorial standards in stories by sacked reporter Mahmoud Fazal. Chelsea Hetherington reports.
7: The ombudsman has identified breaches in editorial standards in two stories, while finding Four Corners had insufficient verification and fact-checking and a culture of limiting knowledge about anonymous sources. It found episodes entitled Cocaine Nation and Meth Highway failed to meet editorial standards for accuracy, fair and honest dealing, and independence. The Ombudsman has made seven recommendations, including amending the ABC's editorial standard on anonymity, further legal and editorial training for the Four Corners team, and more support for less experienced reporters. The ABC says it has accepted the recommendations in full and has begun to implement them.
5: Reserve Bank Governor Michelle Bullock says unemployment may need to edge higher to ease the pressure on inflation. July data from the Bureau of Statistics shows unemployment rose to 4.5% in seasonally adjusted terms. The August job figures come out on Thursday and will be the final major economic data the RBA will receive before making its next interest rate decision next week. Ms. Bullock says it's important as many Australians as possible have a job, but believes the current level of unemployment is probably still contributing to inflation.
8: I think, you know, between 4.5 and 5 will probably take enough heat out of the labour market that it'll ease pressure on inflation.
5: A 42-year-old mother has been charged with murdering her 5-year-old son and critically injuring her two other children in an alleged stabbing in the Blue Mountains. On Sunday afternoon, members of the public found the mother and three children suffering from stab wounds inside a parked car in Valley Heights. Following investigations, detectives charged the woman in a bedside court hearing with murder, domestic violence and two counts of causing grievous bodily harm with intent to murder. The surviving children remain in a critical but stable condition. The woman was refused bail and will appear in Penrith with local court next month. Officers say the family of an 11-year-old boy who was shot in the face and neck in Sydney's northwest had previous interactions with police. The child was taken to hospital in a critical condition yesterday afternoon after being shot in an apartment in the suburb of Norwest. An 18-year-old man has been charged with concealing a serious indictable offence, while two other 18-year-old men have been released from custody after being questioned. Police are investigating whether the men inside the unit have links to organised crime. Superintendent Naomi Moore says officers are searching for multiple people who fled the complex after the incident.
9: At this point in time, I'll say there are a couple of people. And we do know who some of those people are. So we are actively looking for them at the moment, and that's all I want to say on that at this point.
5: Torrential rains brought by a powerful typhoon lashing Japan's Pacific coast has caused landslides that have killed at least 4 people. The public broadcaster NHK says 6 people are missing and electricity supply to about 45,000 homes has been affected. The typhoon is the latest extreme weather event in a year of unusually intense rain, floods and tropical cyclones that have hit regions across the globe from East Asia to North America and Europe. The NRL is breaking with decades of tradition and is abandoning pre-match musical entertainment for the upcoming grand final in Sydney. The NRL says the money that would have gone to a grand final act will instead be spent on grassroots rugby league and helping underprivileged children play the sport. The decision comes after negotiations broke down between the league and Australian act Tones and I. Australian Rugby League Commission Chair Peter Vlandis refused to confirm whether there was a disagreement over which songs Tones and I should be playing.
10: We're not going to comment on commercial negotiations. That, as I said, we've just made a decision and that's the decision. Well, look, I'm a fan of Tones and I. She's a great performer, no doubt about that, and she's got some great songs, but we both decided to go to a different direction.
5: Scattered showers along the coast and about the northern and central ranges tomorrow. There's the chance of showers about the northern and central western slopes and inland plains and possible thunderstorms in the northeast, northern inland plains and upper central west. It's 7:05.
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0: Hello, hello. Happy Tuesday to you. You know what time it is. It is quiz time. The numbers that you need to play. 1300 222 702. To call me now to play the quiz, 1-300-222-702. And I want you to tell me, as we play the quiz, the thing that you've queued for the longest. The last few mornings, I've driven by one of our local theatres in my community at like 8 o'clock, 9 o'clock, and there were already scores of people lining up at the door ahead of the gig later that night. Yeah, I'm going to sound old, but, you know, the headline acts aren't on until about 10, 11 o'clock these days. And to be there at 8 a.m. I couldn't even tell you who was playing, but I marveled at their enthusiasm and their dedication. And I'm absolutely not sure I'm patient enough to line for many things. But on weekends, in your part of our region, I'm sure you can see lines at popular cafes waiting for a table. Maybe you've been stuck in a ridiculously long line in an airport somewhere. Maybe you were someone who used to line up, sleep out overnight to buy tickets at the window to gigs or for the release of a new gadget or book. So as you play the quiz tonight, let me know, 1-300-222-702. What is the thing that you have queued for the longest? And was it worth it? What was it? How long did you wait? Was it worth it? 1-300-222-702 to play the quiz with me on Evenings tonight. Let's take a look at the weather, what you can expect in your part of the state for tomorrow. Top temps for tomorrow, Sydney heading for 22 degrees with showers, Canberra 21 and cloudy, Newcastle 23 degrees with a shower or two, Wollongong you're heading for a top of 20 with showers, Yamba also has a shower or two, we're looking at 23 degrees, Eden 20 degrees, possible shower, 20 also for Crookwell and partly cloudy, and Mudgee heading for a top of 25 degrees and partly cloudy. As well. That's what you can expect into your evening and tomorrow. It is time now for us to play the quiz. 1-300-222-702.
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0: All right, let's get stuck in. The thing that I want you to tell me, the story from your life today as we play the quiz, is what is the thing that you have queued for the longest? What was it? Where were you? Was it worth it? Let's do this together. 1-300-222-702. Let's start with Amelia. Hi, Amelia.
12: Hi.
0: I believe we are kicking off very strong this evening, and I get to give you this. First time caller. Welcome to the quiz. How are you feeling?
12: I'm feeling great.
0: All right. Do you have a story of queuing, the longest thing you've ever queued for?
12: Right now I'm queuing graduation. I'm graduating in 2 days and I'm excited for that one. That's been on the list since probably kindy.
0: Right. Well done you. How are you feeling?
12: I'm excited, a little bit nervous for the HSC, but I'm pumped.
0: Okay. And then, you know, are you already hating the question of like, and what are you going to do next year, Amelia?
12: Yes, dreading it, to be honest. I still have the whole test to go through.
0: Oh, yeah, right? There's still so much that you have to do right now before you can even start thinking about what next year looks like.
12: Exactly. I've got early entry, but like, oh, it's just scary.
0: It's still stressful. I think even with early entry, it's allowed to still be a bit stressful, but also like, just remember it doesn't matter.
12: Thank you.
0: Yeah. You sound like you're completely across it and graduation's going to be great and you get to have, you know, a little bit of a celebration before you then nut in again.
12: Yeah, exactly. I've got my birthday tomorrow too, so everything's happening.
0: Happy birthday. What a time of the year for you.
12: Exactly.
0: All right, well, let's see how you can go as a first-time caller of the quiz. Okay. We are going to start with a little bit of multiple choice.
13: Multiple choice.
0: Amelia, the first edition of National Geographic magazine was published on this day in what year? Was it 1888? 1908 or 1928?
12: Oh, I'm going to go with B. No, B, B, B, B.
0: B, 1908?
12: Yep.
0: I'm so sorry. Let's just be glad this isn't the HSC, you know?
12: Exactly.
0: But lovely to chat with you. Best of luck with your graduation. Have the happiest birthday tomorrow.
12: Thank you so much.
0: Thank you for playing the quiz.
12: Thank you.
0: Amelia, there's so much going on and still joining the queue to play the quiz. 1-300-222-702 to play with me this evening. Anne, hello.
14: Oh, hello. How are you?
0: I'm so well, thank you. What's the thing that you've queued the longest for, do you think?
14: Well, long time ago, I was backpacking in the UK and the Queen was opening Buckingham Palace, I think, to fundraise because, was it Windsor Castle that burned down?
0: Yeah.
14: And I queued all day and I got tickets to go and look in Buckingham Palace. So whenever we watch The Crown, I go, well, I've been in there.
0: I've nearly sat in that chair. Yeah.
14: Yeah, well, maybe not, but I've walked around.
0: So you had to queue for tickets. It wasn't necessarily queuing to get in at that time. You had to queue for tickets and then you went back, or it was tickets and going in at the same time.
14: My memory is a bit bad, but I'm pretty sure I queued all day to get tickets and then I went back. Yeah. I'm not exactly sure, but it was all day.
0: And it felt worth it?
14: Oh, yeah. Yeah, it was amazing. Yeah, it was incredible.
0: All right, let's see how we go with this. We've already ruled out one of the multiple choice. The first edition of the National Geographic magazine was published on this day in what year? We've got left 1888 or 1928?
14: I'll go 1928. Please.
0: It's always when you have a 50-50 chance, you seem to 100% get it wrong every time.
14: Oh, well, never mind. Best of luck to the next person.
0: And thank you. Lovely to hear your story of Buckingham Palace.
14: Thank you.
0: You are with Kaya Handley on ABC Evenings. We are playing the quiz. It's 12 minutes past 7. We are also sharing stories of the longest queue you've ever been in. Maybe for hours. Maybe it just felt really long. Was it worth it? That's what I want to know from you as you are playing the quiz this evening. Let's head to Joel. Hi, Joel.
15: Hey, how are you?
0: Yeah, well, thank you. What do you think you've queued the longest for?
15: Theme park ride.
0: Oh,
15: water parks.
0: That can take forever.
15: And they've got that priority pass where you pay extra and you get to sort of cut to the front.
0: Yep.
15: So sometimes you've been lining up for like 45 minutes and then people just sort of scooch along and jump in the front. Yeah. It feels very unfair.
0: It's one of the benefits of sometimes being a single rider as well, is they're like single riders. There's sometimes the single rider line to fill it up and you just kind of saunter on through past all the families.
15: Yeah, looking smug.
0: Yeah, exactly. Waving like the royals as you walk past.
15: waving their big foam mats.
0: Especially because if you're at a water park, it's always hot. So you're standing in the sun, you just want to be in the water. And so all you're doing is standing there burning, really.
15: Standing there in your cozy, wet, burning. Yep. Yep, not much fun.
0: All right, Joel, let's see how we go. We've already ruled out two. Let's see if you were listening. The first edition of the National Geographic magazine was published on this day in what year? 1888, 1908, or 1928?
15: That would be 1888.
0: That is correct. It was 1888 on this day that the first edition of National Geographic magazine, it had a chestnut brown cover without the famous yellow border for the first one, and it cost about 50 cents, which isn't bad.
15: Nice.
0: Yeah. All right, I have a news question for you. Joel, can you name the Collingwood midfielder who won the Brownlow medal last night?
15: Oh, God. I heard them talking about him on the radio today. Apparently got more votes, like, than anyone ever.
0: Broke history, I think.
15: Yeah. There was only one other person who had even close, and that was, like, years ago. No, I can't.
0: That's okay.
15: Oh, that's really annoying. I'm not an AFL man.
0: Do you want to throw a name out there and see if it's stuck?
15: Jake Marshall.
0: It is not Jake Marshall. But Joel, wonderful to chat with you tonight. Thank you for getting us going on the quiz.
15: See you later.
0: See you. You are with Kaya Handley on ABC Evenings. Wonderful to have your company as we play the quiz and also talk about queuing. 1-300-222-702 to play the quiz. If you have a great queuing story and you want to share it, you can text me as well, 0467-922-702. Kim, good evening.
13: Hello, hi.
0: Hi, how are you?
13: Good.
0: What did you queue for?
13: But good. Sorry?
0: What did you queue for?
13: Paul McCartney.
0: Oh, for tickets or just to, like, you already had tickets and you were getting in?
13: No, there was a company in Melbourne years ago. I'm not sure if they're still there. It's called MSD, Melbourne Sports Depot. And they used to sell tickets for concerts.
0: Ah.
13: So I wanted to see Paul McCartney and Linda McCartney in Wings.
0: Yep.
13: We're talking about 1978. So I've gone to get tickets or queue up, and there's a queue about 18 miles long. It went around the corner, around the suburb, everywhere.
0: Yeah.
13: And I thought, I'm not going to sleep. And I had sleeping bags, pillows, everything. I thought, I'm not going to do this. So I walked to the right to the front of the queue, right to the front door. And there was a couple there. They were young, like teenagers.
0: Yeah.
13: Boy and a girl. And I said, can I ask you a favour? They said, what? I said, well, I'll buy you two tickets if you can get me two tickets.
0: Oh, so basically you're shouting their tickets.
13: Yeah, sure, absolutely. they jumped at it. So I give them the money. I said, I'll be here at 9 o'clock. It opened 9 o'clock next morning, something.
0: Yep.
13: So I was there right when they opened, and I saw them go in. They got four tickets, two for them, two for me. They handed me two tickets, and I was like a pig in, you know what?
0: The cat who got the cream.
13: I got the cream. It was absolutely fantastic.
0: You gamed
13: Paul
0: the
13: McCartney.
0: System.
13: It was the Meyer Music Bowl in Melbourne.
0: Oh, what a venue.
13: Absolute venue. It was just fantastic.
0: I love it.
13: So it's the best dollars I've ever spent.
0: Yeah, because you got a good night's sleep and you got to go to the gig and everyone else was on the footpath.
13: And I got in front of the queue. I got two good tickets.
0: Oh, very well done, Kim. All right. Let's see how you go with this question in the quiz. Can you name the Collingwood midfielder who won the Brownlow medal last night?
13: His name's Dacos. Mm-hmm. And there's two brothers, Josh and Nick. And I think it was Nick.
0: Good power of deductions. There, I was very worried you were going to say Josh, and I was going to have to let you go.
13: I was worried too.
0: But you've done well. All right.
13: Scared.
0: On to the next question. Okay, Kim. Damson, elephant heart, and green gage are all varieties of what?
13: Say that again.
0: Damson, Elephant heart and greengage are all varieties of what?
13: Cabbages. I have no idea.
0: Not a cabbage. Not a cabbage, Kim. But thank you. And what a phenomenal story you've shared with us this evening. I really appreciate it.
13: Have a lovely night.
0: You too. See you. You are listening to ABC Radio Canberra, Sydney and across New South Wales. It is wonderful to have your company. My name's Kaya Handley. We are playing the quiz. You can be part of it. 1-300-222-702. The question we are on, damson, elephant heart and greengage are all varieties of what? We're also sharing stories of queuing. We're getting some great ones coming through on the text as well. If you want to share your 0467 922 702. Elle in Ryde says, I queued for Dire Straits tickets in about 1986-ish outside Grace Brothers and Maya Chatswood. I chucked a sickie to be there, says Elle. And Alison in Lilyfield says, in 1984, my best friend and I were 14. We skipped our Year 9 maths test to queue up in 37-degree heat for the Duran Duran concert. We waited from 10 a.m. until the gates of Memorial Drive in Adelaide opened at 7 p.m. Then, just as Duran Duran came on at 8:30 p.m., the other friend we were with fainted, and we spent half the gig finding St. John's First Aid to help her. So we waited for 10 hours for about 20 minutes of songs, but it was 100% worth it for the stories, says Alison. Oh, yeah, sometimes it's the risk you take, right? Because you can't really eat or drink in the same way when you're there for 10 hours because you don't want to lose your spot. 1-300-222-702 to play the quiz. Share your queuing stories with me as well. Michelle, hello.
16: Hello. How are you going?
0: Yeah, well, thank you. What have you queued for?
16: I was quite a few years ago, the Denny Ute muster.
0: Oh, were you in the car? Were you in your ute to get in?
16: Yeah.
0: Yep.
16: Yep. In our Holden utes. Yeah, our family was actually on 60 Minutes when they did their ute muster
0: session. It definitely worth it then?
16: Yeah. Well, they got through them pretty quick, but I think it was about half an hour. And, yeah, you sort of, they're searching the utes for the hidden grog. And, yeah. And everything, and WB Holden Ute can hide it in amazing places.
0: All right, Michelle, let's see how you go with this quiz question. Damson, elephant heart, and greengage are all varieties of what?
16: Plums.
0: Yes, very well done. They are all variety of plums. Next question for you, Michelle. The Constellation Cup is a competition for which sport? The Constellation Cup is a competition for which sport?
16: Sailing.
0: Sorry, say that again.
16: Sailing.
0: It is not sailing. Michelle, thank you so much. Have a great rest of your evening.
16: Thank you, too. Bye.
0: 1-300-222-702 to play the quiz this evening. Let's head to John. Hi, John.
17: Oh, hi, Keely.
0: The Constellation Cup is a competition for which sport, John?
17: Is it tennis?
0: It is not tennis, but we're getting closer. With every guess, we are getting closer. Hey, are you a queuer, John?
17: No, I'm not.
0: No?
17: I miss out on things. I don't know if I should actually say, my nephew was recently sort of, quite famous for getting the first iPhone.
0: Okay.
17: Yeah. And, he's everywhere doing that. He loves that sort of thing.
0: Yeah.
17: But me, no.
0: Not for you. You just don't have the patience or you just don't think anything's worth it.
17: Yeah.
0: I think I'm with you, John, a little bit. It'd have to be pretty special.
17: Like more than likely a trip to the moon.
0: And even then.
17: Yeah.
0: If you're not coming back again, is it worth queuing?
17: That's right, exactly. But yeah, no.
0: John, no. I'm with you. I feel you. Thank you for representing the non-queuers in our community today. Have a great rest of your evening.
17: Good evening.
0: 1-300-222-702. Kaya Handley with you on evenings. We're playing the quiz. We're talking queuing. Let's head to Tony. Hey, Tony.
18: Hello, Kaya. Lovely to speak to you again.
0: And to you. Where have you queued?
18: Oh, queued with the family for a ride in this land.
0: Yep.
18: About 12 years ago. Never again. That took an hour and a half.
0: An hour and a half for one ride.
18: One ride. It was just packed. It was the Star Wars, you know, those virtual reality rides. Yeah. It was so scary. And it lasted about probably, I don't know, a minute. And then you get off for an hour and a half.
0: Was it at the time in Disneyland where they have the screen saying, you know, like the wait for this ride is 3 hours, 2 hours?
18: Yeah.
0: I don't know if that's actually helpful.
18: No, well, it makes it worse. Because it counts down the minutes and like, oh, my God. And the kids, how long do I have to wait? I go, well, just wait. We'll be there. I go, oh, my God. So I vowed never to queue again. Anything longer than 10 metres, I'm not queuing. I'm just walking.
0: Yeah, I think that's fair. You know, you got to weigh up how much of our life lost is worth standing here, slowly moving forward, losing the will for what might be a very small gratification at the other end.

0: What was that American soap opera? You're watching The Sands of Time.
1: Like time through the hourglass, yeah. Oh, these are the days of our lives.
0: That's how it felt. It's like waterboarding, that torture. You just slow drip.
1: All right, let's see how you go with this, Tony. The Constellation Cup is a competition for which sport?
0: I do love watching this. It's the netball.
1: It is indeed. The Constellation Cup is a competition for netball. All right, I've got a sound clue for you. Tony, can you tell me the name and artist of this song?

0: What do you reckon, Tony?
1: That's I Love Rock and Roll, and that's Joan Jett.

0: It is I Love Rock and Roll by Joan Jett. You're on a roll. Tony, let's take a look at the news for the next question. In news today, an ABC investigation has found which wearable technology is exposing Australians' sensitive data to hackers.
1: Yes, I heard this. Now, I've just got to think. We had the sunglasses. This is, let me think. Wearable. Oh, what was it? Yeah, they're tracking their devices now.
0: Mm.
1: Oh. Was it the... No, it wasn't the fitness watch.
0: What was it, Tony?
1: Oh!
0: Going to need an answer.
1: Okay, I'll just go the fitness watch. It's wrong, but I heard it, but I've forgotten. It's gone out.
0: That's okay.
1: Thanks, Kai.
0: You've done very well, Tony. Thank you.
1: Thank you.
0: Have a good evening. 1-300-222-702. It's 27 minutes past 7. You are with Kaya Hadley. Wonderful to be playing the quiz, to be talking all things queuing as well. You can send your queue stories in via text as well, 0467-922-702. I love hearing all the weird and wonderful places that you have queued. Let's check in with Ava this evening. Hi, Ava.
2: Hi.
0: Hi. Hey, can I do this?
3: First time caller.
2: Yes.
0: Welcome. Thanks for playing the quiz.
2: That's okay.
0: Do you want to tell me your queuing story? Where have you queued for the longest, do you think?
2: Well, I was at Tokyo Disneyland.
0: Yeah.
2: And we were lining up for a ride and it was about a 1.5 hour wait for about a 5 minute ride.
0: What ride was it, Ava? Do you remember?
2: It was a Mario Kart ride.
0: Was it worth the hour and a half waiting?
2: No, I don't think so.
0: How much complaining did you do?
2: Oh, quite a lot.
0: I think that's fair. Has it made you like not want to go back to Disneyland, do you think?
2: No, not at all, because it was only that one ride.
0: Okay, the rest were okay.
2: Yeah, the rest were good.
0: Okay, how good are you at news, Ava? Keeping up to date with the latest news?
2: Yeah.
0: All right.
2: Good.
0: Let's see if you can get the answer to this question. In news today, an ABC investigation has found which wearable technology is exposing Australians' sensitive data to hackers.
2: Glasses.
0: Very well done. It is smart glasses. Do you want a pair?
2: Probably, yeah.
0: Yeah? Why?
2: Yeah.
0: What would you like the smart glasses for, do you think? Just to capture the world as it goes by?
2: Yeah, I guess so.
0: All right, next question for you, Ava. Fat Bear Week begins tomorrow. It's an online competition where you vote for bears that are fattening up for winter. Do you know which US state?
2: Alaska?
0: Very well done. Who is there with you? Who's your brain's trust tonight, Ava?
2: My dad.
0: Okay. Is dad pretty
2: and
0: smart?
2: And my stepmum.
0: Dad and stepmum.
2: My sister.
0: And your sister. Wow, it's a family affair. Beautiful. All right. How good are you guys at music?

0: Can you tell me the name and artist of that song, Ava?
1: Is it Joe
2: Cocker?
0: No. Do you want to hear it again?
3: Yeah.
0: All right. One more time.

0: Who? Name an artist of that song, Ava.
1: What?
2: Well, we don't know the... Wait, what?
3: We don't know the name.
2: We don't know the name.
0: Okay. Who do you think? Do you know who the artist is, do you think?
2: Who?
3: Is it Joe Cocker?
2: Is it Joe Cocker?
0: I'm sorry, Ava. It is not. But you and the family have done very well tonight. Thank you for playing.
2: Okay.
0: Have a good night. 1-300-222-702. It is 29 minutes away from 8 o'clock on ABC Evenings. We're in the quiz. We are talking queuing, and we are stuck on this sound clue. We need to know the name and artist of this song.

0: Let's see if Wayne can help us out. Hi, Wayne.
1: Oh, no. Hi.
0: Oh, no. No idea.
1: It sounds like Rory Gallagher.
0: Mm-hmm. Is that your answer?
1: Yes.
0: It is an oh no indeed, Wayne. I'm so sorry. It is not Rory Gallagher. But tell me your queuing story before I let you go.
1: Pink Floyd, 1988, the Old Entertainment Centre, 6 hours.
0: 6 hours? To get the ticket or just to – you had the ticket and then you were just getting in the venue?
1: No, to get the ticket.
0: To get the tickets. Wow.
1: I got there about 7 in the morning at Ticket Deck.
0: Yep.
1: And I was there nearly all day.
0: What was your setup for those 6 hours? How did you keep yourself entertained?
1: Oh, I was just talking to people and that's about it.
0: Yeah.
1: But it was really worth it.
0: It was worth it. The gig was then good?
1: It was great, yeah.
0: Yeah. I think you can't ever regret those sort of once in a lifetime musical experiences, right?
1: No. And the loudest band I ever heard there was The Pretenders.
0: Wow, okay.
1: They were so loud.
0: Yeah. Wayne, lovely to chat. Thank you.
1: Yep. Have a good night.
0: You too. 1-300-222-702. We're stuck on this sound question. We need to know the name of this song and the artist.

0: Let's see if Patty and Lidcombe can help us out. Hey, Patty.
1: Hey, how are you going?
0: I'm so well. How are you?
1: I'm well. I'm so irritated by this sand clue because I can picture it in my mind. And let me tell you my queuing story.
0: All right, please do. Please
1: so do. About 10 or 12 years ago, we were in Rome. We were poking around Rome. It's a long story, but I managed to jag 4 tickets to a papal mass the next day.
0: What?
1: Which is really unusual. You shouldn't, you know, I know people that go to papal masses and they book them months in advance. I managed to get 4 tickets from a very nice Swiss guard. And that in itself is a whole other story. But anyway, went back to the apartment where my wife and my 2 daughters were. And I said, oh, I've got these tickets. We're all going to a papal mass, but we have to get there really early. And they went, yeah, whatever. Got up at 6 a.m. Both wife and daughters said, nah, we're not coming. So I went, oh, you guys are kidding me. So I went on my own.
0: Yeah.
1: I queued for 3 hours in St. Peter's Square to get in. And as we got to the security gate, 3 people in front of us were suddenly being asked for tickets. And they said, oh, we don't have tickets. This old couple, old Albanian couple who barely spoke English.

0: front of me suddenly started urgently talking to each other, going, and you could tell they didn't have tickets.
1: They were panicking because they've also been there for 3 hours.
0: Been there for 3 hours, and an American tourist who I'd been chatting to, he kind of went, what, tickets? I didn't know you needed tickets. And the Italian, you can imagine Italian carabinieri security guard being very dismissive of these damn tourists, going, no tickets, no entry.
1: Yeah.
0: And I reach into my pocket, and I hand this old Albanian couple 2 tickets, and then I hand 1 ticket.
1: Paddy the hero, just like coming through like Stephen Bradbury, just picking people up on your way.
0: That's it. And the security guard looked at me and he just went, nice one, pal. Go straight to heaven.
1: I was about to say, I think in the Vatican as well, that is absolutely good news for your future.
0: And then I ended up in the back of the back of St. Peter's, like right up the back, standing room only. And I was thinking, oh, my God, I can barely see the altar. And then when all the cardinals and the Pope came out, they actually appeared from a curtain about 15 feet from me. I could have reached out and touched the Pope.
1: Wow. Once-in-a-lifetime opportunity, really, to just give him a high five as he walked past.
0: 100%.
1: Paddy, great story. You can't help me out with a quiz question, though, right?
0: It's an English singer, and I'm going to say it's Robson Green.
1: It is not, but it was a quality story, and I appreciate you telling us on evenings. Thank you. Catch you, buddy. Have a good one. This is what we're starting.

0: We've got some people on the text absolutely screaming the answer. There's capital letters going left, right and centre from David. Let's see if Deborah can help us out. Hi, Deborah.
1: Hello.
0: Let me quickly give you this one. First time caller. Welcome, welcome, Deborah. Can you help us out with the band and the song name?
1: We think it's Here I Go Again by Whitesnake.
0: It is,
1: oh, yay.
0: It is indeed. Here I go again on my own. Going down the only road I've ever known. Are you a fan of Whitesnake?
1: My husband is, I think.
0: Help, that's helpful. That's helpful when... is that your brain's trust as well?
1: Yep, totally is.
0: All right, your next question is...
2: Multiple choice.
0: Deborah, Friends first aired on America's NBC network on this day in what year? We've got A, 1992, B, 1994, or C, 1996?
1: Oh, 92, 94, or 96. 92, I reckon. 94.
0: That is in.
1: My son's going 94.
0: 1992 is incorrect. Tell me your queuing story, Deborah.
1: Oh, look, we were thinking it was Disneyland, but then we remembered how long we queued to get into the Vatican in Rome. So we think it's the Vatican. It was hours and hours in the heat. But it was well worthwhile.
0: Yeah, it's the heat and the concrete and all the like beautiful sort of paving through Italy that is great until you're standing there for a long, long time and your feet hurt and you feel like you're being burnt from above and below, right?
1: Yeah, absolutely.
0: Deborah, lovely to chat. Thank you.
1: Thank you.
0: It is 22 minutes away from 8 o'clock. You are with Kaya Hanley across ABC 702 Sydney, 666 Canberra and ABC Radio New South Wales. We are playing the quiz. We are also sharing stories of the thing that you have queued for the longest and if it has been worth it. Let's say hello to Stella. Hi, Stella.
3: Hello.
0: You are also getting a little jingle. Welcome. Thank you for being here.
3: Thank you
0: for playing the quiz. What is the thing that you've queued for the most?
3: Probably a concert. I went to a concert this year named Alex Warren.
0: Okay.
3: And we waited for 2 hours up in the nosebleeds just to get up into the nosebleeds.
0: So you were outside in a queue. Like you weren't in the general admission. You weren't trying to get to the very front, to the crush at the front. You had seats up the top and you still had a 2 hour wait.
3: Yeah.
0: And as you're climbing those steps, Stella, are you thinking, where have I booked these tickets?
3: Well, my friend actually booked them and she told me they were really, really good.
0: Were they?
3: No, not really.
0: I mean, you were in the room though. There are a lot of Alex Warren fans who didn't get tickets.
3: Yeah.
0: So, you know.
3: I have another queue as well.
0: Tell me.
3: That my dad's been laughing about. So, Yochi up at Erin Affair.
0: Oh.
3: I waited a long time just for Yochi.
0: And then you spend a lot of money for that thing that you wait a long time for as well, don't you?
3: Yes.
0: But there's always lines around the door for Yochi.
3: Yeah, all the time, and I'm always in it.
0: Well, at least you know your weakness, Stella.
3: Yes.
0: All right, can you help me out? Friends first aired on America's NBC network on this day in what year? A, 1992, B, 1994, or C, 1996?
3: B, 1994.
0: It was indeed 1994. Well done, Stella. Okay, next question. What is the fourth letter of the Greek alphabet?
3: Oh, God.
4: Delta.
3: Delta? D for Delta?
0: Very well done. Is that Dad as the brains trust?
3: That's Dad sitting next to me.
0: Well done, Dad. It is Alpha, Beta, Gamma, Delta, which is the fourth letter of the Greek alphabet. Well done, Stella and Dad. Okay, next question. The Hume Dam is a major dam which sits across which river, Stella?
3: Not sure.
0: The Hume Dam... is a major dam which sits across which river?
3: Maybe somewhere in America.
0: Do you know a river? Do you want to throw one out there? Have a guess.
3: I don't know.
0: No worries at all. It's been wonderful to chat. Thank you for playing
3: for
0: the first time and enjoy your next Yochi Q.
3: Thank you.
0: Thanks, Stella. 1-300-222-702 to play the quiz with me, Kaya Handley, on evenings. Also, you can text your stories of queuing if you'd like as well, 0467-922-702. Some great ones coming through, like this one from Nathan, who says, in 1995, myself and two mates literally camped in a tent outside Grace Brothers Ticketek Agency in Penrith for 2.5 days to get gold tickets for Michael Jackson's history tour. In 1996 at the Entertainment Centre, we had friends come and join us, bringing food and drinks and replacing us for toilet breaks. It was definitely worth it. I still have the ticket laminated on the tour poster purchased back then. Nathan, I applaud you. That is an absolute excellent use of time in 1995. Amazing to spend the time 2.5 days. In a queue. Can anyone beat Nathan with a queue story? Let me know. 1-300-222-702. Let's keep playing the quiz. The question we're on. The Hume Dam is a major dam which sits across which river? Good evening, Pat.
2: Hi, how are you?
0: I'm well, thank you. How are you?
2: Yeah, good, thanks. Really good.
0: Can you tell me what river the Hume Dam sits across?
2: I think it's the Mighty Murray.
0: Very well done. It is indeed the Mighty Murray River. Hey, what's your queuing story, Pat?
2: I said earlier on my wife was, when we were in New York last, was keen to see a restaurant, go to a restaurant that everybody had to go to.
0: Yep.
2: But, I'm a very bad queuer. I'm a very bad queuer. And so I was ducking into bars along the queue.
0: So you left her in the queue and you were just going taking a load off.
2: Yeah, and when we got there, it was American food's pretty average in the best of times anyway. No?
0: So you didn't think it was worth it?
2: Oh, no. But I mean, I'm biased because I'm not a queuer.
0: Well, I'm sure your wife appreciated the effort.
2: Yes.
0: All right. I've got a sound clue for you. Can you tell me, this is the theme for which TV show?

0: We need the TV show that that is the theme tune for.
1: Yeah. Not Neighbours, not A Country Practice. I'll say Young and the Restless.
0: It is not the Young and the Restless. Pat, wonderful to chat this evening. Thank you.
1: Thank you.
0: Have a good, good one. 1-300-222-702. 15 minutes away from 8 o'clock. You're with Kaya Handley on Evenings, and we are playing the quiz and talking about queuing. Rachel, hello.
2: Hello.
0: How are you?
2: Yes, I'm well. How are you? Yeah. I'm a bit like your last caller. I'm not a very patient queuer either.
0: Have you queued, you know, for anything or kind of done, you know, what we've seen some others do, which is just tap someone else in and reap the rewards?
2: Well, funnily enough, many years ago, like one of your previous callers, I did queue up for Pink Floyd tickets, but I was the one who was tapped by my friends to sit in the queue because I stayed there. I must have had the day off work or something. I can't remember why I did it, but anyway, I was the one who was free. So I said, yeah, sure, I'll just wait in the line with all the hundreds of other people in their tents and what have you. Anyway, we got the tickets and I would say it was a pretty good show. So I guess it was worthwhile.
0: Maybe it's that day that is the reason that you're now not a queue. We've just traced back the trauma, Rachel.
2: I think so. There's definitely a link there.
0: All right, let's see how we go. This is a theme tune for which TV show?

0: Any ideas, Rachel?
1: I think it might be Charlie's Angels.
0: It is Charlie's Angels. First aired on this day in 1976, did the TV show Charlie's Angels. Were you a fan?
1: To be honest, I was probably a little bit too young to watch the original, but I definitely recognise the theme music because it was used in the movies, which I have seen.
0: Yeah. All right. Next question for you, Rachel, is a news question. In the US, the White House has launched an online television channel named what?
1: Yes, I do know this one. And it's to do with Donald Trump. And it's called, this is literally on the news this evening. I'm just going to go with a really obvious answer. I think it's called Trump TV.
0: Sometimes the obvious answer is absolutely the right answer. The new White House online television channel is named Trump TV. Well done, Rachel. In the board game Scrabble, the letter X is worth how many points?
1: Yes, that's a good one. Okay, taking me back. I know it's not the Z and it's not the Q because they're both worth 10. I'm pretty sure the X might be worth 8 points.
0: Very well done. The X in Scrabble is worth 8 points. Are you a good Scrabble player?
1: Not really. I mean, I was from a very competitive Scrabble family, to put it mildly. And let's just say people played very much by the rules and I never won.
0: those rule sticklers where you're not allowed to, you know, make up words or use short words or proper nouns or, you know, anything fun in the game of Scrabble?
1: No, they were, honestly, they would bring the dictionary, like the proper sort of actual dictionary up, and they'd say, no, this isn't in the Oxford English Dictionary, so it doesn't count. Like, oh. Anyway, very frustrating if you wanted to use something, you know, slightly different.
0: Absolutely. All right, Rachel, on this day in 1737, Robert Walpole became the first British

0: Okay. It's good. I know it. It's REM, Shiny Happy People.
1: You are on a roll. It is indeed REM with Shiny Happy People. Well done, Rachel. Are you ready for your next one?
0: Oh, gosh, the pressure's on now.
1: It's getting there, and we're at the business end as well. The musical The Book of Mormon was co-written by the producers of which TV show?
0: Oh, South Park.
1: Very well done. It is indeed South Park. The producers of South Park also co-wrote The Book of Mormon.
0: I'd love to see that musical. I've never seen it, but all my friends who have tell me it's great. So, yes, maybe one day when it's back on, I'll go and have a look.
1: Yeah, I feel like, did it just come back? Is it coming back? I'm not sure.
0: I don't know either.
1: Yeah. All right. Next question. Gilmore Girls is about a mother and daughter who share the same first name. Rachel, can you tell me what that name is?
0: Yeah. Look, I think I can. You know, the weirdest thing is I know the actors who were in the original show. Mm. And I know it sort of came back into fashion. Mm. I know, like, Alexis Bledel, who went on to play a very significant role in The Handmaid's Tale, she was Rory, and her mum was Lorelai.
1: Very well done.
0: I can't remember the name of the actress who played the mum, so I hope that's not the next.
1: Very well done. And it means, Rachel, that you get this.
2: You're on a sausage roll.
1: All right. Well done. It was indeed Lorelai is the name of the mother-daughter from the Gilmore Girls. I have another sound clue for you, Rachel. I need you to tell me whose voice is this.
3: Politics is about power. It's about the power of the state. It's about the power of the state as applied to individuals, the society in which they live, and the economy in which they work. Most critically, our responsibility in this parliament is how that power is used.
1: Can you tell me whose voice that is, Rachel?
0: It sounds like Kevin Rudd.
1: Is that your answer?
0: Mm-hmm.
1: It is indeed the voice of former PM Kevin Rudd. Very well done.
0: Oh, my God.
1: Rachel, you thought the pressure was on before.
0: Natasha, really
1: has just, Natasha has just played the gong, which means if you get this one right, you are taking out the quiz.
0: Oh, gosh. Okay.
1: Are you ready?
0: Oh, yeah, hopefully.
1: Can you name the actor who starred in Groundhog Day, Ghostbusters, and Lost in Translation?
0: I'm pretty sure I know this one. I'm pretty sure it's Bill Murray.
1: It is indeed Bill Murray, which means, Rachel, you are our winner for Tuesday evening's quiz. Very well done.
0: Oh, wow. Well, thank you very much, and thank you for filling in. It's been wonderful to play.
1: Oh, it's wonderful to have you and everyone else and hear some phenomenal stories about queuing. What it means now is that you get to pick the song from the question. So we've got I Love Rock and Roll by Joan Jett, Here I Go Again by Whitesnake, or Shiny Happy People by REM. What are you picking, Rachel?
0: Look, I'm going to go with Joan Jett. I Love Rock and Roll.
1: All right. Well, thank you for playing the quiz. Congratulations. I'll pop you on hold. We'll get some details. And here's your song. Thanks, Rachel.

0: It wasn't her original song. It initially came out in 1975, written by Alan Merrill and Jay Cooker for their English glam rock band, The Arrows. However, it was Joan Jett who launched it to international attention when it was covered by her for her 1981 album, I Love Rock and Roll. It is the best known rendition of that song. It's Joan Jett with I Love Rock and Roll.
1: 702 Breakfast.
2: Where you surprise us.
3: 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Is your freezer full of overripe bananas? Currently, 81% of people are saying yes.
2: Where Sydney connects.
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2: Craig Rucastle.
3: I'm off on a break, but Catherine Robinson will be in the chair. 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
2: Breakfast with Catherine Robinson. Filling in for Craig Rucastle. 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
0: Before we round out this hour and take a look at what's coming next, a few more great queuing stories. Tony says, has anyone mentioned Queen Elizabeth II lying in state? I queued for 11 hours. Wow, Tony, I do remember those lines snaking and seeing them on the telly. This text says, I slept outside the SCG in 1977 for the Rugby League Grand Final, St George versus Parramatta. But when we woke up, the queue had moved and we ended up at the back of the line after all that. At least 15 hours on the footpath. And Gwen says, my queue was 1974 in a Thai temple where you could stay for free, have a shower and generally use their hospitality. I immediately took the shower option, washing my long hair, clothes, socks and jocks, and then a quiet knock on the door and I saw about 100 monks waiting for their daily ablutions. I was out of there and haven't stopped the embarrassment yet. Thank you for your phenomenal stories. We've got lots more coming your way after the news, so make sure you stay listening to us here on ABC Evenings.
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7: ABC News with Glenn Lauder. The Prime Minister, Anthony Albanese, will meet with his global counterparts when the 81st session of the UN General Assembly officially starts later tonight. With the story, here's Tuiong Fitzpatrick.
8: The theme of this year's General Assembly is restoring trust and managing transformation. Fears of runaway artificial intelligence will be a burning

0: issue. Earlier, the Prime Minister joined dozens of world leaders in calling for urgent global guardrails to ensure AI remains under human control. Mr. Albanese also formally launched Australia's campaign for a two-year term on the UN Security Council from 2029, citing the risk of AI as a key reason for the push. He's due to meet with UK Prime Minister Andy Burnham, South Korea's President Lee Jae-myung and French President Emmanuel Macron later tonight.
1: The ABC's independent ombudsman has found Four Corners breached four editorial standards in stories by sacked reporter Mahmoud Fazel. Here's Chelsea Hetherington.
2: The ombudsman has identified breaches in editorial standards in two stories, while finding Four Corners had insufficient verification and fact-checking and a culture of limiting knowledge about anonymous sources. It found episodes entitled Cocaine Nation and Meth Highway failed to meet editorial standards for accuracy, fair and honest dealing, and independence. The ombudsman has made seven recommendations, including amending the ABC's editorial standard on anonymity, further legal and editorial training for the Four Corners team, and more support for less experienced reporters. The ABC says it has accepted the recommendations in full and has begun to implement them.
1: The Reserve Bank Governor says that she's optimistic about the potential long-term productivity benefits of artificial intelligence, but is warning of short-term inflation pressures. Data centre construction and business investment is accelerating, pushing up prices across parts of the AI supply chain. Speaking at an industry event in Sydney, Michelle Bullock says that AI is the great white hope to improve productivity, but she warns there's evidence that it's influencing the demand side of the economy as well.
3: So we've got this sort of awkward sequencing event at the moment where, in Australia at least, we are in a situation of excess demand and the AI boom is adding to that demand ahead of any potential supply impacts that it might have going forward.
1: A Sydney court has heard former police officer Beau Lamar Condon will argue that he acted in self-defence on the day he's accused of murdering Jesse Baird and his boyfriend Luke Davies in a Paddington terrace. Sarah Gerrithy has the story.
4: The Crown alleges the accused became obsessed with Jesse Baird after the end of their brief relationship and went to his Paddington share house in February 2024 after carefully planning to kill him. But the 31-year-old's defence counsel, John Stratton SC, told the jury his client went to the house in a motorcycle helmet disguised as an Uber Eats delivery driver that day because he wanted to pick up some of his belongings when no one was home and didn't want to be recognised. He said the accused was surprised to find Mr. Baird in the kitchen, but the 26-year-old didn't recognise him in the helmet. He told the court both the alleged victims were then shot in separate struggles with the accused and that in the case of Mr. Davies, he'd pulled the trigger on himself.
1: The foreign ministers of G7 nations have released a joint statement saying Iran must end its arming of and support for the Houthis in Yemen. The G7 has also condemned in the strongest terms Houthi attacks on Saudi Arabia. Thousands of refugees have fled Yemen in recent days after the Iran-backed group seized territory along the country's Red Sea coastline, including near the Bab al-Mandab Strait, the gateway to a key global shipping route. Iran has previously denied supplying weapons to the Houthis and says it only supports them politically. The NRL is breaking with decades of tradition and abandoning pre-match musical entertainment for the grand final in Sydney next weekend. The NRL says the money that would have gone to a grand final act will now be spent on grassroots rugby league, as well as helping underprivileged children play the sport. The decision comes after negotiations broke down between the league and Australian act Tones and I. Australian Rugby League Commission Chair Peter Volandis has refused to confirm whether there was a disagreement over which songs Tones and I should be playing.
5: We're not going to comment on commercial negotiations. That, as I said, we've just made a decision and that's the decision. Well, look, I'm a fan of Tones and I. She's a great performer, no doubt about that. And she's got some great songs, but we both decided to go to a different direction.
1: The Roosters, Dolphins take on the Roosters on Friday night and Penrith play Newcastle in preliminary finals this weekend. ABC News.
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8: Wonderful to have your company on your Tuesday evening. Thank you for spending it with me, for sharing your stories, for being part of the program. You can continue to do that over the

next couple of hours. We have lots of great things coming up. 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How in tune are you to your heart rate? Do you wear one of those monitors, whether it's a ring or a watch, or maybe, you know, if you're out for a run or at the gym, you have a specific heart rate monitor, trying to keep it measured, maybe doing certain types of exercises to stay in different heart rate zones to optimize different parts of fitness and training? Or can you tell if it spikes, even if you don't know why? Fitness trackers are all the rage, and one of the key things they measure is your heart rate. So in this hour, you and I will learn a little bit more about our heart rate, what's normal, how it changes, what different heart rates sound like through the world of song. Yep, you heard it first. We're going to learn about heart rates through the art of music. So stay listening for that. We'll also head into the kitchen to see if we can cook some delicious Thai food at home. Noodles, stir fries, curries, those rich Thai aromas paired with a delicious rice. If you've ever tried it at home, you can start with such high hopes and it can all fall apart pretty quickly. But we're going to change that this evening. We'll have an expert drop by to help us learn the art of Thai cooking in your kitchen. And we'll also talk about the golden age of flying. Is it officially dead? Gone are the days of dressing up for a long-haul flight. It seems it's trackies and UGG boots are the most common long-haul flight attire. And does that really matter, given when you're strapped on a plane for over 10 hours, comfort might be king? We'll take a look at that and more in this hour. And I've set you a bit of a challenge, because after 9 o'clock, we'll be talking about music that is so recognisable, most people can guess the song in just a few bars. I played one a little earlier this morning. Here's another. See if you can get it. In just a few short bars, can you guess that song? Stay listening to see if you're right. And we'll take a bit of a look at why these songs, what it is about those start to some really phenomenal songs that just really stick in our brains and we can recognize them very, very quickly. We're going to do that and more across the program. So I hope you can stay with us. You can join the conversation at any time, 1-300-222-702. But let's hear a little bit more about our heart rate, learn some things together. We'll do that now.

0: Do you know what your resting heart rate is? What you want it to spike to when you're working out and when you know you're a bit stressed, even if you don't have any other signs? With so many of us having smartwatches that tell you your heart rate, are we becoming more aware of how fast or slow the old ticker is going? Tonight, we're going to get inside your heart and work out what actually determines our heart rate, how fast or slow it can go, and what an irregular heartbeat looks like. And because this is radio, we're going to match some of those heart rates to music. Taking us through it is Teresa Larkin, a biomedical scientist at the University of Wollongong. Good evening.
1: Hello, how are you? Yeah. I love that it's like the soundtrack to our own hearts beating.
0: Well, and it's probably not surprising because I think any of us who sort of go to the gym, go for a run, workout, we probably automatically, without even thinking about it, put on songs to get us to certain heart rate zones because, you know, it just fits in with the vibe and the body, what we want to be doing with our bodies at that time, right?
1: Yeah, well, it's interesting that you say that because you're right. We all have our, you know, running songs or the beats per minute or whatever. It's probably also more that we time our cadence or how fast we run or how fast we move. And then the intensity of that exercise is related to how fast our heart's going, but that's also linked to our fitness as well.
0: Yeah. So let's talk about heart rate at a base level. What is it? What causes our heart rate?
1: Yeah, it's something that in a way it's hard to explain, but there are some cells in a specific area in our heart, so a specific node.

0: buried in the right atrium. So there are two atria and two ventricles, and they're called spontaneous electrical pacemaker cells. So basically, for anything to have this cell current move through it, we have movement of ions. So things like sodium and calcium that have got a positive or negative electric charge. So this is definitely chemistry. And so those ions move across the membrane, and it essentially causes an electrical conduction. So we have these cells in the heart that make their own activity. So they are just beating at their own pace, and they set off the heart electrical activity. So what happens is, once those cells are firing at their rate, and that's 100 beats per minute, then they pass that signal on to the cell beside them and the cell beside them. And these special electrical cells carry that signal all through the heart. And then that's basically what drives the heart pumping. So the heart rate is how fast those cells are firing, but that 100% relates to how many times the heart is physically pumping with the muscles contracting per minute.
1: Do we have sort of a standard heart rate across the board?
0: Well, that intrinsic rate of those cells is essentially around 100 beats per minute, which is another Backstreet Boys song. So I just had a quick look at that Backstreet Boys one. It's around 108 beats per minute, the everybody. But the Backstreet Boys, I Want It That Way. All right, I Want It My Way. What's it called?
1: Yeah, I Want It. No, you were right the first time. Okay, so this is our 100 beats per minute sort of average heart rate.
0: Intrinsic heart rate.
1: Based on the Backstreet Boys. Pump along with your hands in the air, and that's what your heart's doing to the beat, right? Okay, so when we're just our heart rate in a standard sort of intrinsic heart rate, we are singing the Backstreet Boys in our soul.
0: Yep, that's right. And so, I don't know, people might think that feels fast or slow. That's our intrinsic rate that the heart would do if we weren't controlling it in any other way. Most people's resting heart rate is between 70 up to 100 beats per minute. And that's because really a normal resting heart rate is around 70 beats per minute, slower than intrinsic rate. And that's because actually our nervous system has overarching control then to the heart. So our parasympathetic nervous system, which is that rest, digest, restore, the opposite to the sympathetic flight or fight, the parasympathetic nerves, they actually come in and connect to those pacemaker cells and slow them down. So we all know the difference between the stress, fight or flight, faster heart rate compared to the slower, relaxed, parasympathetic, you know, vagus nerves heart rate. So in someone who's healthy and got all those nerves and reflexes acting really well, then the parasympathetic nerves are slowing down the heart itself to a nice 70 beats per minute, which is Queen's Bohemian Rhapsody.
1: So we're just sitting down, we're on the couch, got our favourite snack. The day is done. Evenings is on in the background. And this is what our heart is singing, Teresa.
0: Backstreet Boys, isn't it?
1: But yeah, that is. When you compare the two, that is considerably slower.
0: Yes, because when you hear the Backstreet Boys, I want it that way, you know, it doesn't seem too fast, but in comparison. So basically between those two tempos is considered a healthy resting heart rate. So between 70 and 100 beats per minute. Mm-hmm. And it's quite indicative, you know, of good health is not having an excessively high base heart rate.
1: So what happens when we, you know, get up off the couch and do start moving, exercising?
0: Yeah, so this is where, like you said in the intro, people are often now using their smartwatches and looking at the different zones of heart rates. And I find it really interesting, you know, other people who are using those monitors as well. So, yeah, there's different zones for the percentage of the maximum heart rate that we're working at, basically.
1: I'm big on zone two. I love a zone two.
0: Perfect.
1: I love it low and slow. A low, like a long time on a bike, pedaling round, zone two. Absolutely perfection.
0: That's perfect. Yes, that's right. So just

0: describe that for people. So yeah, if we're sort of working on our maximum heart rate, and as the equation that's used, but this does differ per person and differ on fitness and health and any kind of sicknesses at the time, our maximum heart rate is generally 220 minus our age. So a 50-year-old is going to be 170 maximum heart rate. A 70-year-old is down to 150, a 20-year-old is up at 200. And then those zones, what you're talking about, it's the percentage of the maximum heart rate. So essentially there's five zones. The lower zone one, it's around 50 to 60% of your maximum heart rate. So it's you know, in a really quite easy feeling. So that's just really moderate to low intensity. Zone two that you're talking about, you're in the aerobic zone. So you are working out and you're using fat as a fuel source. That's at 60 to 70% of your max heart rate. Mm. And then it continues going up. There's zone three, which is a bit faster, a bit harder. You're really into that cardio zone and you're also using carbs and protein as fuel. Then you're up in the next one, which is that more lactate, and the highest is where you're really at your max, and that's up to pretty much your maximum heart rate, because essentially that's what your maximum heart rate indicates, that you are at your max and you can't go anymore. But they've all got good uses. But yeah, they're the different zones.
1: That is that like heart rate zone, which on my fitness tracker is red, is when I want to take my shoe off and throw it at my coach.
0: Yeah. That's right. And also same with me. Like sometimes if I'm jogging or running and I'm not feeling great, I'm like, oh my gosh, am I so unfit? I look down and my heart rate's in the 160s, which is getting very close to my maximum. So no one's going to feel good at that stage.
1: Yeah. Tony's text in 0467922702 says, I'm 63 and was told by my doctor to vary my exercise to include strenuous activities so that my heart rate is pushed harder to higher rates rather than at a constant rate. As a result, my resting heart rate is around 45 to 50 beats per minute, says Tony.
0: Yeah, that's amazing. And so that's right. We sort of need to have that balance of where we're pushing and then other times where we're really just, you know, quite relaxed and we're giving our body recovery. But that's amazing, isn't it? And the fitter that a person gets, the slower their heart rate essentially is.
1: 18 minutes past eight, you're on ABC Evenings with Kaya Hanley. We're talking heart rate with Teresa Larkin, biomedical scientist from the University of Wollongong. Now, you mentioned some of those ages. Shall we listen to age heart rates in music form?
0: We should. Have you got, so a 20-year-old will have a maximum heart rate of 200 beats per minute, which is Paradise City.
1: A little bit of Paradise City. That does feel a little bit 20s. You know, you're running on energy, you're feeling pretty good, you're going out late, you're getting up early, you know, everything's good.
0: Right. And because I think it's like there's two rhythms in there, but it's the one that's like, so it is very fast. Mm. And then if as for a 70-year-old, maximum heart rate of 150 beats PM, there's a few options for those, a few good songs for those. What do you have?
1: We've gone with a bit of Bruce. I thought a 70-year-old might like a bit of Bruce Springsteen with Dancing in the Dark.

0: That feels like a nicer pace, I think.
1: Yes, I agree. Yeah, that's right. I'm not getting up to the 200 beats per minute. Those days have gone if they ever were here.
0: What about those?
1: 150, and that's great. What Tony was saying, that because his heart rate, his max would be around that. Yeah.
0: Yeah. And we do sort of see that slower end as well, to Tony's point. You know, the fitter you are, mm-hmm. the kind of lower your resting heart rate will be. But is there, you know, a point where slow is too slow?
1: Yeah, so there are some medical conditions that, or even side effects of blood pressure, heart drugs, things like that, that can cause the heart to be beating pathologically slow. And it does slow down naturally during sleep and when we relax, and that's really good. You know, for all of us, that's that rest, digest, restore phase during sleep, and the heart slows down, it's under less stress, etc. But athletic training can also cause people to have a lower resting heart rate, and that's healthy. It's basically because they've trained their heart so that more blood is pumped with each beat, which means it's more efficient. So it's pumping more blood with each beat, so it needs to beat less frequently. So, yeah, some people can have, like very trained athletes can have resting heart rates down in the 40s to 50s. And Tony had said that at age 63, which is amazing. But other times if people have even scarring from a past heart attack, or just older age and even low thyroid and definitely some side effects of some drugs, then that can cause a low heart rate that's not necessarily healthy.
0: So 40 beats per minute is a little bit of this.
2: The answer, my friend, is blowing in the wind. The answer is blowing in the wind.
0: I can see why it seems like sleep time, where maybe you get that low. It does kind of feel like this is a very gentle song we could put on, slowly snooze away.
1: Exactly. And look, don't you feel we can even sense, you know, when it's faster, like when we were hearing Paradise City at 200 beats per minute, you can tell that it's sort of each beat, it's a little bit quicker and it's a little bit more snappy. Whereas that nice 40 beats per minute, you can tell that there's a good amount of blood being pumped with each beat when you've got that lower heart rate from being fit.
0: What about when we talk about arrhythmia in hearts?
1: Yeah, so when someone has an arrhythmia, that's when there's an uncoordinated rhythm. So, for example, atrial fibrillation is one that people might have heard of, or some people might have, and that's where the atria, so the left and right atrium, and that's where the cells are, those pacemaker cells are in the right atrium. It's when they don't contract properly together. So they might be firing a little bit out of coordination. There might be some delay in some of the pathways, but it's not this nice, you know, contraction and beating of the heart and then pumping of the blood. So there are risks with that, because blood can pool in the atria and that can have a risk of a blood clot and stroke. So that's the biggest risk with atrial fibrillation.
0: Yeah.
1: So that rhythm is referred to as irregular. So I feel like if we were going to have a song for that, it would be something that had syncopation or changes in time signatures. Something
0: we're talking
1: that
0: like jazz, like some really cool experimental jazz, I think, where you just don't know where
1: Absolutely.
0: It's going to go.
1: That is perfect.
0: Now, I think for many of us who have done a first aid course, we're told that this is the song we need to think about when we're, you know, getting down and dirty and giving someone CPR, that this is the tempo we're aiming for, we're singing in our head. Is that right, Teresa?
1: Yeah, this is really interesting. So the guidelines, when the main guideline was about doing those 30 compressions followed by the two breaths for CPR, was that it should be at a rate of around 100 beats per minute. And that song is 103, but obviously it was the best one to get it into people's heads, you know, the staying alive, and it's quite rhythmic and people really know that song. Mm. They actually updated the CPR guidelines in 2015. And that was when it sort of more just went on the compressions. You know, they went more to just doing compressions without breaking that up for the breaths. And so that update was to get people to pump faster to try and get enough blood around the body. So they actually do suggest more of a 120 beats per minute, which is Bon Jovi, It's My Life. So that's still a good one for the phrase. Or Lady Gaga's Poker Face.
0: It doesn't fit the marketing as well as staying alive.
1: It doesn't. No. Yeah. Maybe they have to go with Bon Jovi, It's My Life. But, you know, even if people still can remember the BG Staying Alive, it still gives that beat, you know, lest anyone be in that difficult situation.
0: Yeah.
1: But, yeah, it's interesting to think about and that even, you know, the research in terms of updating what rhythm and what heart rate is ideal to try and really get that going again in someone.
0: So now we know all this and we've got these songs connected to heart rates. Do we even need our heart rate monitors anymore, do you think, Teresa?
1: Yeah, well, that's right. I mean, if we've got all those tunes in our heads and we can just, you know, call upon them at any time, we'll be fine. We'll absolutely know. And if we hear someone singing that when we go for a walk or run tomorrow, we'll know that they've been listening.
0: We'll know exactly why. Teresa, great to get into the heart rate with you. Thank you so much.
1: Thank you so much. Enjoy your evening.
0: Teresa Larkin there, biomedical scientist at the University of Wollongong, taking you all through the heart rate. It's 25 minutes past 8. You are with Kaya Handley on ABC New South Wales, 702 ABC Sydney and 666 ABC Canberra. We are going to talk about the golden age of flying after Benson Boone with Beautiful Things.

0: Benson Boone, American singer-songwriter from Washington State, rose to fame through social media with that song. It is Benson Boone, Beautiful Things, off the album Fireworks and Rollerblades.
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0: 29 minutes past 8 o'clock on your Tuesday evening. There was a time when flying was an occasion. You dressed for it. Airlines had the glamorous uniforms, elaborate lounges, proper meals. Even the way passengers dress was part of the theatre of getting on a plane. But these days, you can turn up to an airport in almost anything. Pajamas, Ugg boots, trackies, slippers. And you might think, fair enough. If I'm strapped in a tin can next to far too many strangers for over 10 hours, as is the case often when you're travelling to Australia, then I want to be comfortable. So what are your rules? We'll put that in inverted commas for what should or shouldn't be worn on a flight. You can call me 1-300-222-702. Pajamas, okay? Slippers? What do you reckon? Is it okay to have your shoes off before the plane even starts to take off? Or maybe you change into something comfy once you're in transit, but arrive wearing something smart to travel in. Let me know. 1-300-222-702. You can text me as well, 0467-922-702. Someone once told me that when you're going on a long-haul flight, you need to dress for the upgrade you want. And I just can't shake it. So I am always maybe a little bit more dressed up. Mind you, I've never gotten an upgrade. It hasn't worked, but I'm too stubborn to give it up just in case. So let's talk a little bit more about this on Evenings. Rema Dufresne is here to look at the golden age of flying. Hello.
10: Kaya, how are you going?
0: Good. What got you thinking
10: about
0: this?
10: What a great setup. I've got nothing to talk about now. You've said it all.
0: What got you thinking about this?
10: My friend Melissa Hoyer wrote something for the Herald this week about someone being turfed out of a Qantas lounge in Melbourne for wearing Ugg boots. And it just got me thinking, you know, because I had written this story for Remorandum number 6 about that golden age that you were referring to, where it was such an event and people did dress up, and I just wondered where that line was and whether it's shifting, and I'd be curious to know from your listeners, you know, what's the item of clothing that tells them that someone has just totally given up on any semblance of dignity. And, you know, what's the worst thing that you've seen someone wear on a plane? I mean, forget about the socks off and the clipping the toenails and all of those, like, horrible behaviours.
0: No. But, what do you wear on a plane? If you're going on a long-haul flight, you know, do you have a bit of a routine?
10: Well, I always wear the same thing. So I always wear the same thing in my life. So, no, really. I mean, I'm literally a black T-shirt.
0: You've got a uniform.
10: I've got a uniform, but the feet are important because they do swell a little bit on a long haul flight. So I generally won't wear the Blundstone boots. I will wear the Ray-Ban Chinese slippers from Chinatown that I burn through. Yeah, I'll wear the slippers on the flight. But I'll keep my socks on.
0: And you'll change when you're on the flight into the slippers?
10: No, that's just how I come to the airport,
0: okay.
10: Yeah.
0: Fair enough.
10: It's gotten kind of funky, hasn't it? Like everyone's got those neck things hanging off their backpacks and it's okay for kids running around in jammies, but I did a bit of research, and apparently there are people who wear pajamas on planes. We've all seen it. fair enough. But I did find a guy who routinely flies long haul wearing a Pikachu onesie. And he reckons people smile at him. So is that reason enough?
0: I just don't think I like the idea of any sort of onesie in an airplane bathroom after about 12 hours. You know, you do want something that is maybe not completely touching the ground.
10: Exactly.
0: So when you, you know, when you were reflecting on that golden age of flying, take us back there. What did that look like?
10: Oh, well, I'm fascinated by the cocktails and the alcohol. You know, I'm looking at the Tio Pepe and I'm looking at the sherry and I'm looking at the little half bottles of champagne and wishing that I was there. But in those days, a return flight from London to Sydney might cost 30 weeks of an average salary, whereas today it's, you know, a lot less than that. So it was like, you know, going out, a big event. Mm. So there was a sense of occasion that these days it's just an ordeal to be tolerated.
0: You just try to get through it, don't you? That's how we all kind of talk about long-haul flights as well. Like once I just got to get there. I just have to get there. Wherever I'm going, I just have to get there.
10: Like I am a, you know, chronically coach flying person and I just, you know, I will sit there. I won't raw dog, but I'm not a big reader on a plane either. So I always forget to download what I should download to watch, you know, so... Melanie, my wife, is much more organised.
0: Well, do you think that the airlines created that atmosphere as well? You know, you mentioned the cocktails, but in terms of how we saw the flight crew dressed, in terms of that experience at the airport, was that all part of you know, what you're calling the golden age?
10: It's economy. I mean, I am old enough to remember the, you know, the drink before dinner, then the drink with dinner, and, well, also the smoking section, which is not, I'm not terribly nostalgic about that sort of the wafting smoke coming across the, I wonder when they banned smoking on planes. Maybe one of you listeners can, you know, remind me, but, I just want to get through to the other end and, you know, spend the money in a nice restaurant. I don't really want to, upgrade. I'll do the internal upgrade.
0: But was it economy that also had that theatre to it in that golden age?
10: Well, you think that I was there in the 40s and 50s?
0: But you've written about it, you know? So
10: I know.
0: Yeah.
10: I wrote about it, but I wasn't, I wasn't the guy with the little bow tie. Eating the oysters Kilpatrick across from the woman with a mink stole. But, it is odd and fascinating and kind of wonderful as well. But I don't think we're going to go back there.
0: No, I think it might be firmly done,
10: yeah,
0: sadly.
10: The curiosity, yeah. Yeah, you don't even get cutlery, so...
0: It is often... The wooden variety now, isn't it?
10: Oh, no. It's sad. It's sad. But what is the, has anyone seen anyone wearing anything on a plane that you know, is just going to rock our socks or?
0: 1-300-222-702 if you've got a story. If you've seen the Pikachu Man, you can text as well, 0467-922-702. You are on ABC Evenings with Kaya Hadley. Do you think that, you know, maybe we could bring some of it back again if there was a dress code, even if it was, you know, fairly standard? You know, like, as you said, the lounges obviously have some rules, but if we saw economy with a few rules, do you think that
10: you
0: would change anything?
10: You must wear a safari suit to get on this flight.
0: Someone has said maybe a smoking jacket.
10: Well, I get the tracksuit pant thing. I mean, I guess it's what it looks like, the unstructured, because you don't want, you know, a really tight-fitting thing when you're sitting in the same place for 16 hours. But, what about you, Kaya? What do you wear on a plane?
0: Depends where I'm going, because sometimes you have to wear what you need to pack. If I'm going hiking, then I usually have to wear my hiking boots because they're too heavy for the bag. If I've got a pack instead of a suitcase, you know, it all differs a little bit. I get too much of a hot bunny to be able to wear track pants. I get too hot.
10: Yeah, right.
0: On a plane, so I do have I do have to be able to have, you know, layers that I can, because I'm probably only one
10: BYO
0: who's not hot.
10: Headphones? Have you got the headphones?
0: Got the headphones. Got the headphones. No. Got the headphones. Right. Love the movies. Yeah, I just settle
10: love
0: in.
10: Love your movies or
0: no.
10: Like your iPad?
0: No, I won't take my iPod traveling. I'm just about what's on the screen in front of me. Really?
10: Right. Good.
0: Pack the snacks. I think snacks are more important for the long haul flight. Kate's called in from St. Peter's. Hey, Kate.
3: Oh, hello.
0: What have you noticed?
3: So I just sent a text and then got called. Basically, I was just. I've seen them be offered like pajamas in business class and first class, and slippers.
0: Yeah.
3: And so, you know, the thing about like dress for the upgrade you want, like maybe we do need to be wearing pajamas and slippers.
0: We somehow need to get ourselves at airline pajamas and just beat them to the punch.
3: 100%. And I have noticed like people who are really rich seem to dress really daggy. So it's almost like they can get away with
0: it. If they've already paid for the ticket, they think, well, you can't kick me off.
3: Exactly. Anyway, that was just a thought I had.
0: I love this. I think, we need to all invest in airline pajamas and see if we can just get the upgrade that way, Kate.
3: 100%.
0: Thanks for calling. If you've got thoughts, 1-300-222-702. You can text as well, 0467-922-702. It is curious, and I think maybe we see difference in the generations as well as to what people wear a little bit on the planes.
10: Yeah. I don't know, you know, like, is it more formal for the younger people or less formal or?
0: Not if they're in Pikachu onesies. Greg's texting on smoking for you, saying smoking was banned on US airlines in 1980.

0: 1987. My dad booked us seats to the UK in 81 in the smoking section because the seats were cheaper. The air hostesses weren't happy with him having two young kids at the back of the plane, says Greg.
1: Oh, no. Oh, no.
0: You can imagine. Think, oh, they're cheap. They're cheap tickets. We'll take those ones.
1: Yeah, the little ashtrays on the armrests. Oh, God.
0: Rob from Wagga says, it's such great people watching at an airport. Yeah, I completely agree. It is a good time while you've got a few hours to kill to just, you know, knuckle in, see what you can see. Do you reckon?
1: Yeah, I'm still thinking about the guy with the toenails and the clipping.
0: So what do you think? How can we maybe change a little bit of this, bring back a bit of glamour, bring back a little bit of that golden age of flying, do you think, next time we're on a long haul?
1: Okay. Well, maybe there's, you know, like a competition at the gate. You get to board first.
0: It's not about group numbers. It's a fashion show.
1: Yeah, like stand up in a line. Okay, you, not you, you're coming last. You know, and give the staff, the airline staff, more power to discriminate and decide who gets to get on there first. I think that's the solution.
0: That's the key.
1: Gamify it.
0: Ian from Sydney's called in. Hi, Ian.
2: Hi, good evening. I was just listening to what you were saying about clothing. Yep. Dad travelled a lot. And we used to travel with him, and he always said, dress smart, you get treated better.
0: Oh. Do you think it works?
2: Yeah. I've had some success in times.
0: Yep.
2: But, I started traveling in 1961 or mm-hmm. 60 mm-hmm. to Cuba, and then we used to travel to South America, and some of the slower planes, the old DC-8s, had seats like business class. It was pretty comfortable.
0: I was about to say, we need to bring those back in economy. That would be nice.
2: Yeah, as a 9-year-old schoolboy in a pair of shorts and school jacket, travelling all the way from London. Yeah, it was cool.
0: I love it, Ian. Thank you for sharing. 1-300-222-702. Jeff in Sutherland says, in the 60s and 70s, even dropping someone off at the airport was an experience, and people stayed to watch the plane taxi away to the runway. Now we just drop them out the front and drive away. Yeah, so even that has sort of lost a bit of its vibe. Jeff, although you do see plane spotters in some of those awesome spots around Sydney runway who the plane comes right over the top of their head. And there's always lots of people lined up there to watch that plane, but not to watch their loved ones on it. All right, so dress smarter and it works, as we heard from Ian.
1: Or be newly married. That's another one.
0: Always say it's your honeymoon.
1: We did get upgraded on Alitalia when we for our honeymoon. That was 1991, and it was like, ooh, first class Alitalia.
0: There you go. I do think you always need a story.
1: So you have to lie that you've just been married, or you have to have just been married.
0: Rema, great to talk about this with you and share some of these memories. Thank you.
1: Fun. Thanks, Kai.
0: You can keep your stories coming through 0467 922 702, but we will head into the kitchen next and find out about cooking Thai food at home. 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

0: It is the Foundations with Baby, Now That I Found You. 13 minutes away from 9 o'clock, we're going to learn about cooking Thai food at home next.
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0: In our series, Cooking from Around the World at Home, we are going to focus on Thai food tonight. Fresh, delicious soups, noodles, stir fries, and so much more. The chef taking us into their kitchen for dinner tonight is Nat Taipuna, MasterChef winner. Her latest cookbook is Thai Anywhere and Everywhere. Hi, Nat.
5: Hey, how you doing?
0: So well, thank you. What is the secret to making good Thai food at home?
5: Oh, that's a good question. I think just being able to trust your ability to balance flavors would be a big one for sure. So, and just really vibrant flavors in there. So fresh produce is great, but even if you have things stored in the freezer, and just being able to use things that are in season because they taste way better in your dishes.
0: Yeah, because for you, what differentiates Thai from other cuisines?
5: I think the biggest thing is you can see Thai food represented in Thailand as a very region-based food, and a lot of people don't know that. So if you're going to Thai restaurants outside of Thailand, you're getting very specific dishes with the same ingredients, and it's almost like a set example of what Thai food is. But when you go to Thailand, it actually varies across the whole entire country because obviously the country, you can't get everything everywhere. And so being able to make Thai food in Australia is very unique in the sense that we have such amazing produce here in Australia alone that grows here.
0: Yeah, and such an array of, I think, supplies as well that we can find some of those Thai ingredients in some of our phenomenal Asian supermarkets around our communities too.
5: Oh, 100%. Like if you're going to Sydney, to Melbourne, even like so many places around Australia, you can get basically anything that can make you amazing Thai dishes. But not only that, there are so many substitutions available in your supermarket or even like your local markets as well.
0: Yeah. Let's talk about the wok because I feel like when I go to my local Thai and you see the chefs behind the woks and it's like they're working spells and food is tossed and the woks are massive and you can feel the heat radiating off it. Like that wok as a tool, how important is that

0: really, really taste that.
1: Yeah.
0: Like the char on
2: it. It's almost like a crispiness on some parts of the noodle as well, where they sort of stuck to the wok and pulled that through with it.
0: 100%. And I mean, that is so important in Thai food, especially stir fries and our favorite dishes. For example, that is very commonly eaten here is pad thai. That's a very wok. You need a wok for that. But I also say to a lot of people that if you don't have a wok at home, don't stop yourself from trying to make Thai food. I think you can definitely make Thai food still. You just have to adjust it ever so slightly.
2: Yeah. And is it about the heat as well, that high heat, cooking things very quickly over that high heat as much as we can get in our non-commercial kitchens?
0: Yes. So high heat, but also the order of how you cook things is a little bit different. So in the wok, it's so fast that you can like basically chuck everything at the same time. And even the sauces at the same time, because the sauces will, you know, evaporate and caramelize as soon as everything else is ready. But say if you're trying to do a stir fry at home, quite often you see stir fries being served at home very soggy. It's a very common thing to see in Australia. I've been to a few friends' houses and their families, and especially when I was younger, and people would be very excited that I'll go over and they'd try and make me a stir fry. And it's very sweet of them, but it's always very soggy. all the vegetables are gone. And that's totally fine as well. Like, it's still edible. You can still eat it, getting your nutrients in. But the most important thing is like the wok control is very, very hard to mimic at home. So the way you do it at home is a little bit different.
2: Yeah. So let's talk about that stir fry. Let's say we're using a wok, we're using a pan, you know, we're using what we've got in our kitchen. What do we need to sort of remember if we're having a go at a Thai style stir fry?
0: So say we're doing like a classic beef and vegetable stir fry and it's a Thai like stir fry, I would recommend starting the pan really, really hot, getting some oil in. And once that's really hot, charring your meat first. Mm-hmm. And the most important thing is that not touching it. So one of the things that people really worry about when they're stir frying anything is that they're scared it's going to burn. So they start stirring it a little bit too fast, but that's kind of where the mistake begins, because you're pushing a lot of the liquid that's coming out of the meat or even the vegetable out. And kind of, you really need it to touch the pan that's hot and let it char. Mm. Kind of when you're doing like broccolini as well, you know how when you're charring broccolini, you need it to be like you need it to sit in the pan for a bit.
2: Yep.
0: Yeah.
2: You want to see that color change. You want to see it catch a little bit.
0: Yeah, and I always tell people to trust your instincts and really just smell it. Like you'll be able to smell it when it is going to be burnt. So don't be afraid. It's going to be loud. It might spit a little, but that's okay. But as soon as you do the meat, you actually have to take the meat out, because otherwise you might overcook the meat. Mm-hmm. And then next you go onion, and then you go garlic. And then I always tell people when it comes to vegetables, just make sure you put the harder vegetables in first. So if you want to put carrot in there, chuck carrot in first. Or you can cut it a little bit thinner so that it cooks at the same time as everything else. Yeah. So the way you do everything is just like a slightly different order, but then you incorporate the meat in at the very end. And then the sauce also you have to kind of do separate as well. So you don't want the vegetables to go soggy. So you're kind of basically charring everything separately, and then you're doing the sauce last.
2: And then putting it all back together for a very quick whip around the pan before you serve it up.
0: Yeah. So just so that like all the sauce is covering the meat and the vegetables, and the sauce needs time to caramelize and get a little bit sticky as well. And even a really good trick to do that is, I would say to either cover your meat in a bit of cornstarch, or even there's a process called velveting your meat as well, which maybe gets a little bit too complicated. But you're essentially putting bicarb soda all over your meat and then rinsing it out and then putting it back into your pan. Mm. But there's so many different techniques out there that you can do to make it really easy to do stir fries at home. Yeah.
2: Tony's asked, if I can't get fresh lemongrass, is there a substitute I can use? And what's the best way to make tom yum soup? Tony also says, I'm taking my daughter to Thai for her birthday on Saturday. Very well-timed conversation for you, Tony. Let's start with the lemongrass.
0: So lemongrass, I love this because it's actually really easy to get in the freezer. So if you have an Asian supermarket and you don't know whether, say there's no fresh lemongrass, go look in the freezer section. Most

0: likely they will have lemongrass. If they don't have lemongrass, then you can use Recruit lime leaf. If they don't have Recruit lime leaf, honestly, I can give you so many things. And this is going to sound crazy, but there's a native Australian plant called Geraldton wax. And that's actually beautiful in tom yum as well.
1: Wow. So okay. Like,
0: yeah. So there's so many things that you can interchange with it. You can add a little bit of lemon zest. Obviously, you're not going to get the same exact flavor as lemongrass, but in Thailand, there are places that don't have lemongrass in their tom yum because it's unavailable for some reason. So galangal is, you can add more galangal. Say if you have like, yeah, if you do have Recruit lime leaf, just put more of that in instead of adding the lemongrass.
1: Got it.
0: I hope that helps.
1: Yeah, no, perfect. What are the pantry staples that we should be looking at to be able to, you know, look in our fridge, say we've got enough for a quick stir fry. What do we need in there for a great Thai stir fry?
0: Honestly, in my fridge, I always have, or freezer, I always have garlic and chili. Mm-hmm. Chilies is one of those things where it's so expensive and it can quite often go like bad quickly. So I will use whatever I have fresh as soon as I buy it. But then I actually chuck the rest of it into the freezer. So it's always there.
1: Perfect.
0: And it's okay to use frozen chilies as well.
1: Okay.
0: Onion I always have on hand. And then they always have like the good soy sauces and fish sauce. And I say to people all the time that like, you don't have to be very specific with the brand, but most importantly, it needs to be somewhat of a good quality. So I would refrain everyone from using like home brand soy sauces or fish sauce even because it hasn't been filtered as many times mm-hmm. or the fermentation processes hasn't gone through so many stages that it's like, it's kind of like the difference between good passes.
1: Yeah, totally.
0: I know it's a bad example.
1: No, but we've all been there and we all have our favorite brands of things, whether it's tuna or pasta sauce. And it is usually, 100%. You know, reaching for something that is a little bit on the, you know, not the very cheap side. Somewhere in the middle to top end can be effective as well.
0: Yeah. And you wouldn't have to use as much as well. But yeah. If you're buying really cheap fish sauce or soy sauce, it quite often has a more pungent smell as well, which will quite often deter people from making Thai food. So like if people are a little bit worried about fish sauce and they don't want to use it, I can promise you that if you do go buy good fish sauce, it's not going to be as crazy.
1: All right.
0: When you like, putting it into your stir fries or whatever.
1: Nat, you've set us a phenomenal challenge. I think we can all do it. I have to say, my husband's just texted me to be like, are you going to talk about the green curry that I made for you last night when you got home? So there's his.
0: How was it?
1: It was excellent. It was excellent. He's a very good cook. So shout out to, to that for a quick midnight, midweek dinner, which is always a nice thing to have as well.
0: I love that. That's amazing.
1: Nat, thank you. Thanks for giving us some tips and tricks. Appreciate it.
0: All good. Thank you.
1: Nat's having me. Pun there, MasterChef winner, her latest cookbook, if you're interested and want to get a little bit more Thai cooking in your kitchen, is Thai Anywhere and Everywhere. We've got the 9 o'clock news coming your way. But after that, we have been testing your knowledge a little bit on those songs that you can maybe pick in just 4 bars. We'll find out a little bit more about the craft behind these catchy opening bars to songs. We'll do that and more after the news. I hope you can stay with me.
2: When you need the details,
3: the company says it's a sign softer market conditions aren't necessarily translating to cheaper homes.
2: When experts speak,
4: since the pandemic, the main reason for high net overseas migration is low departures.
5: 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Tonight.
6: ABC News with Glenn Lauder. The UN General Assembly officially starts tonight, where Prime Minister Anthony Albanese is expected to meet with the leaders of France, South Korea and the UK. Tuiyong Fitzpatrick reports.
7: Fears of artificial intelligence that's beyond human control will be the pressing issue for the 81st session of the General Assembly. Anthony Albanese is among 22 world leaders urgently calling for global guardrails to ensure AI remains under human control in a statement released ahead of the Assembly. The theme of this year's General Assembly is centred on restoring trust and managing transformation. Fears of runaway AI, wars in Ukraine and the Middle East, and the threat of climate change are all expected to take centre stage in New York.
6: Economists say it would be understandable if borrowers lost confidence in interest rate predictions. The Commonwealth Bank and ANZ have both updated their interest rate outlook, telling Australians to brace for yet another rate hike next week. But it comes just a few weeks after every big bank economist was calling an end to rate hikes for 2026, with cuts expected from 2027. CBA's head of Australian economics, Belinda Allen, says it's a rapidly evolving situation.
8: It just seems like the RBA is going to lift the cash rate. And I know there's been a bit of, you know, shifting calls, but markets are getting fully priced now. So financial markets think there's over a 90% chance of the RBA lifting the cash rate next week.
6: The federal opposition leader is refusing to directly comment on a proposal by his own shadow cabinet minister to allow access to superannuation to help Australians buy a home. In a speech to the Financial Services Council, the Shadow Housing Minister Andrew Bragg has suggested the idea of using super as collateral for a loan or withdrawing a lump sum for a house deposit. Angus Taylor says the Coalition will have more to say on housing policy ahead of the next election.
9: Superannuation is Australians' money and it's not up to union officials to dictate how it should be invested. We want to see Australians have the choice as to how it's invested, but this is not coalition policy.
6: A teenage boy accused of planning a large-scale attack in Queensland will remain in custody after a brief court hearing in Brisbane. With the story, here's Talissa Saganto.
10: The 14-year-old Maribyrnong boy was charged yesterday with three offences, including preparing to cause death or grievous bodily harm and possessing violent extremist material. It's alleged the teen made plans to carry out random acts of violence on members of the public in three separate locations in his regional town. His arrest came after a tip-off from someone known to him last month, which led to counter-terrorism officers raiding his home. Detective Inspector Chris Knight says the alleged offences were not religiously or politically motivated.
11: We're not alleging that that has a terrorism element to it, and in fact we believe that he is active independently.
10: The teen was remanded in custody and his case will be heard again in Maribyrnong Children's Court next week.
6: The federal government has wrapped up consultation on its proposed digital duty of care legislation, which will also include dating apps. The Treasurer Jim Chalmers wants the onus to be placed on platforms to make their apps safer for users. It follows research from the Mindaroo Foundation, which found 99% of heterosexual women have experienced harmful behaviour on dating apps in the last 3 months alone. The CEO of Full Stop Australia, Karen Bevan, says women and gender diverse people are disproportionately targeted in this type of harm.
12: And we think it's critical that the legislation specifically recognises gender-based violence or technology-facilitated gender-based violence as a particular form of harm, and it's a foreseeable systemic risk that should be assessed and mitigated.
6: If you or anyone you know is in an abusive situation, you can contact Full Stop Australia on 1800 385 578. The Trump administration is defending the president's decision to ban three media outlets from the White House. CNN, MS Now and Politico have launched a legal challenge, claiming the ban violates the United States' constitutionally protected rights to a free press. Speaking in New York, Donald Trump insists that access to the White House is a privilege, not a right.
13: And I think that these outlets have an obligation to be fair. And if they're fake news, I really think I have an obligation not to let fake news. They're very bad for the country, very bad for national security. So I have that obligation. So we'll see how it works out.
6: And the Ukrainian President Volodymyr Zelensky has met with U.S. Senators Mark Kelly, Richard Blumenthal, Jeannie Shaheen and Sheldon Whitehouse in New York, with the U.S. President announcing last week that Ukraine and Russia had agreed not to strike energy targets, which any semblance has disappeared. That's ABC News.

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2: We have 55 minutes left together, and we're going to use every single minute of it wisely. We're taking a walk down some historical avenues together, some tree-lined suburbs, maybe, just maybe. If we're in the right part of this city, you'll be able to see a number of pretty impressive buildings all lined up perfectly in a delightfully planned way. We're talking about the history of the design of Canberra, but was there someone else behind the design who's maybe not getting the credit that they deserve? Someone who worked alongside Walter Burley Griffin. On our look into history tonight, we will take a look at the design of our capital city, Canberra. We'll do that after 9:30. And I have been testing you all night about what makes some songs so recognisable that they're known from just the first few bars. We're not talking about as quick as pub trivia where they give you like the first beat and no one can get it until they give you a little bit more. We're talking about the first four bars of music, so incredibly crafted that many people across the world, even if you're not a massive fan of this artist, can pick the song and the artist very, very quickly. I wonder if you've been able to identify some of the songs that we have played. We're going to play some more together next and take a look at what makes them so special, something that stays in our brains in a way that other songs maybe don't. So let's test your knowledge and find out why some songs have this impact. We'll do that next on Evenings
1: with Kaya Handley, filling in for Renee Grosch
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2: Okay, on tonight's music special, we're going to be testing our skills with some popular songs. Our music expert, Alison Cole, believes most people can identify these songs in the first four bars. But is she right? We'll be talking about that. And I'm keen to test your knowledge. You can, if you know, as we're playing them, as we're talking about them, see how quick you can get them. 0467 922 702. Let's launch right in. Alison Cole from the Sydney Conservatorium of Music. Hello.
3: Hi, how are you, Kaya?
2: I'm very well, thank you. I love this idea because the more I've been thinking about it today, there are just some songs that are instantly identifiable.
3: Exactly. And I think that, I mean, really, sometimes I get annoyed that some songs that I really don't like hijack my brain and here I find myself like knowing every lyric or knowing those four bars at the moment they start. But I think that is an interest in sound as it is. But it's also a kudos to the idea of a musical fingerprint, which I think is really a culmination of what is played, how it's performed, and how it's produced. So you've got these three key elements that make up a musical fingerprint, which I think makes some music so distinguishable from the very first bar.
2: Yeah, absolutely. And it can be for completely different reasons as well. A lot of the songs we're about to get into, you know, they're very different from each other. It's not like they necessarily have a sound in common or an instrument in common or anything like that. Like they're from all types of different artists.
3: That's why I chose them, because I think there's music there that is quite old, and there's music that's definitely not in the style of music that I would like to listen to. But I think what I really appreciate is that idea of how people organise the melody and the rhythm and harmony, and particularly timbre. And the kind of production that they bring to it to kind of shape how the music sounds and occupies the space. So it's, to me, that there's such a craft in it. Yeah, I think it's amazing.
2: Okay, should we start? Should we launch into
3: Let's
2: it? Should we
3: go.
2: Start? Okay,
3: Let's go.
2: This is song, and it's, I have to remember not to say what it is before it is, because we want to test our listeners. 0467 922 702. See how fast you can get it. Someone's text in saying, this is my special skill. I hope I ace it. So let's see. This is song one. That's about it, right? Four bars?
3: Yes. Yeah. Okay.
2: 0467 922 702. All right. What is it that stands out to you about this one before we, you know, we let people know what song it is?
3: Well, I've got to say it has a very distinctive bass line, obviously. Mm-hmm. And it's a double tracked bass line that was recorded both as an electronic bass and acoustic stand-up bass, one with an ascending bass line and a descending bass line, and they were obviously put together, and that's what creates this interesting combination. And that's what, when I'm talking about timbre, what I'm talking about is the kind of sound quality that develops a type of sound palette, you know, characteristic sound qualities in an instrument or in a mix. Sometimes the fact that there's a lot of space in between the notes is also a distinctive quality that I particularly think this track is very much about space. It's very, very cool.
2: Yeah, let's listen again and then we'll jump to the chorus. Because you're right, it's not rushed, is it? And it's almost understated in how they've put it together and how it's starting and the instruments that they've used and what they've maybe not included as well. It's a very light percussion in the background.
3: Oh, it's wonderful. It leaves a lot of room for the vocal and which is its own timbre in itself. Everything is distinctive, and I think it's that idea of taking off one piece of jewellery before you go out.
2: I love it. Like, actually, it's too much. It's too much.
3: It's too much.
2: It's yes. too much. Let's reel it in a little bit.
3: Yeah.
2: Lots of people who have been very quick and saying it is indeed walk on the wild side.
4: Take a walk on the wild side. Said, hey, babe. Take a walk on the wild side, and the colored girls go do do do do do do do do do do do do do do do do do.
2: I mean, the whole song is pretty special, Alison. There's a reason it stood the test of time.
3: Yeah, because it's not adhering to anything that feels, what would you say, of its time, of its of a particular. He's got a lot of freedom in the space and the syncopation, which I think is really amazing.
2: It's yeah.
3: You know, and also the lyric is just really cool in that it's very different from something that was formulaic of the time, and it really stood apart just because it's imperfect.
2: All right, let's head to song two. Here are our first few bars. And that's all you get. That's all you get.
3: Yeah.
2: All right. What do you hear in this one?
3: I hear a piano, and I hear what they call an ostinato, which is that kind of it's a repeating pattern in music that comes from the idea of. That unrelentingness of music, that it's the three note groupings as well that kind of create a momentum. And I think it's really interesting how that ostinato follows through the whole song. Mm. And it kind of, you know, it's interesting with these kind of musical patterns. Sometimes they can. It feels spacious at the front because there's reverb on it, but then, you know, throughout the track it then becomes something that has urgency attached to it. So I think it is interesting the way that this shift in the production creates different emotions throughout the piece.
2: And because for those who are, you know, have recognized the song, that little four bar, sequence repeats for a little bit longer. So it almost feels like you're waiting for something to build. It's the same sort of four bars again and again and again, and you're waiting for something to start. It's quite a long intro, and then it gets there, and then it just builds, doesn't it?
3: Yeah. And I think, I mean, the title of the song is that it plays into the title as well, that, you know, momentum and this rhythmic, you know, regularity is something that is part of time. It's part of how we also as humans, because we have a heartbeat, how that also affects us as well. Because sometimes, things won't speed up, but they give the impression of speeding up because in between it, the drums, you know, throughout this piece of music, throughout this track, the drums go to double time. So it feels like the ostinato is changing, but it's actually constant. So it's one of those tricks in music that, it's amazing.
2: Song number two is, of course, Coldplay, Clocks.

0: but so good. Such a classic song.
1: Yeah, it is. It's funny how that, it, you know, you could really, I mean, there would be people who'd go, oh, you know, it's just the same thing over and over again.
0: And yet it works and it's done well
1: exactly.
0: for them.
1: Exactly.
0: You know?
1: Exactly.
0: It is 17 minutes past nine. Dr. Alison Cole is here from the Sydney Con and we're talking about those songs that are instantly recognisable. We've got 10 to go. Let me know at the end how many you get. This is song number 3. I did play this one a little bit earlier tonight because I thought it is, well, in my mind, it's one of the easiest, but I may be wrong. Let's have a look. Let's listen to these 4 bars. Another classic.
1: Oh, yes.
0: But a little bit more upbeat, this one. There's a little bit more going on.
1: It does. It's not like an intro. It's definitely got, there's a lot of flourish in there, you know, with the piano. And I think it's obviously, it feels a lot brighter. And I think it feels like we've entered, that's the thing that always makes me smile about this particular track, is that it feels like you've entered into a glamorous, you know, discotheque from the 70s.
0: Oh yeah, automatically you walk through the door and you've got your flares on and that jewellery you put down for the first track, you put it all back on again.
1: And more.
0: And then some more, exactly. And maybe, you know, you've got big hair and a tight shirt and you're just ready to dance the night away, aren't you?
1: Yeah, and I think that's, I don't know, like this definitely, it feels like an Ernest Hemingway book where you are immediately inside the story. And I think that is a real testament to the kind of sound palette that, that they produced at the time. It was quite beautiful.
0: They being, of course, the one, the only ABBA.

0: I don't think you can not sort of tap along to that one, even if you're not a massive ABBA fan.
1: No, and it's a smile on your face kind of feeling. Like, I just think it's so over the top. The vocals, the orchestration, everything is just so... It's like turned up to 100, and then I like it when, you know, Friday night and the lights are low, you know, it's kind of like, you know, sexy.
0: It draws you in instantly, doesn't it? Like the beats pulled you in, and then all of a sudden this beautiful voice comes out and is like, you know, setting that mood, dimming the lights, getting everything ready for a bit of fun.
1: Yeah, no, it's I don't know, like they definitely hit a home run with that. I'm sure they are still having a nice time on it.
0: Like, yeah, I think they definitely are. Okay, song number 4. A little bit faster. Still not a lot going on in that one.
1: No, and that's why I like it. And I do love the, what I really love about this track is everything feels really super close up and intimate. And even there's absolutely not a skerrick of

0: reverb on anything, and I really love that her voice just kind of creeps in, and it's really nice. I just love that minimalistic. I love a nice bass, so yeah, there you go.
1: But also, I think, you know, this is a song and actually a duo of writing partners who are very creative with sounds. I think it was this one that has the pedestrian sounds from Australia, right, that they heard when they were on tour here.
0: Exactly,
1: So they're very
0: exactly.
1: clever. They hear things in the wild. They hear things. I think Billie Eilish, I've given it away, but Billie Eilish is a bit like Dolly Parton, who's used their nails before to make a certain sound. You know, they're just very smart when it comes to that production.
0: Yeah, and that's the thing that it's about creating an atmosphere. And I think that for this, it's really that Billie Eilish is intimate. Like the vocal delivery is just so. I'm a bit of a fan.
1: I couldn't tell. You were hiding it really well, Alison.
0: The doctor goes a bit goo-goo about Billie,
1: You get
0: but
1: to, even
0: no, I
1: doctors get
0: just.
1: to have fandom.
0: Well, the thing about it is that I just think that the care that they both have in the production, it's kind of like Skrillex. It's really it's really interesting how they obviously trust the process, and it's the vocal is just as important as the rest of the production, which I think is very. I just think it makes it really distinctive.
1: Yeah, it is Billie Eilish with Bad
0: So
1: Guy.
0: you're

0: you have to go to the break. You have to go to the little duh. Yeah. It'd be sacrilege not to.
1: Yeah. I just love the stutter edit on it. I'm really, you know, it's a very Flume approach to the production, which is all the little subtle touches are, you know, I think, you know, all those Trainspotters out there, we notice, so yay.
0: All right, song number 5, here it is. I mean, I don't think you need much more than that.
1: No.
0: I don't know. Do you count the drumsticks clapping as the first 4 bars? What is the start? What is the first 4 bars of that song from a musical perspective, Alison?
1: Counting. I don't think. I mean, it's just you just need to hear even like a bar of that riff, and everyone knows it.
0: It's,
1: look, I got to say, I think ACD are just so awesome. I really do. They just that's a testament to you know, the space in the notes, between the notes, sorry. Mm. The space between the notes are as important as the notes. And I think that idea of you know, people say silence is as important as the sound. It is, because that's what actually creates the tension. And that's the sense of the groove that really AC/DC are one of the funkiest bands in the whole world.
0: Yeah, they've done it. They've done it well. And that one was Back in Black.

Awesome. I'm not sure there's many people who could naturally flow from Billie Eilish to AC/DC, and yet you've done it with ease this evening. So let us see where you're going to take us next in this four-bar wonder that we are going down on evenings across 702 ABC Sydney, 666 Canberra and ABC Radio New South Wales. Here is your next four bars.

0: Maybe a little bit more that one.
1: Yeah, yeah, go for it.
0: All right, Alison, what do you love?
1: Oh, what don't I love? Syncopation, and I love the idea that the clavinet is, that clavinet riff is like where melody meets a drum. It's just the combination of the rhythm and the kind of interlocking 16th note patterns are just, the funk is just amazing in it. It's so deep and so in the pocket. It's beyond gorgeousness. And I was talking to someone the other day and I was saying, oh, it's just, you know, when you remember the first time that you listened to, and I was saying, you know, the first time I listened to this track and it was, yeah, there are life-changing moments. And listening to that kind of opening of the, it just was like, oh my God, what is this? You know? Mm. And yeah, of course, it sticks with me, but I'm curious to know how many other people it sticks with.
0: It is, of course, the phenomenal Stevie Wonder.

0: His voice, that riff. It's smooth as butter.
1: Yeah, and I think it's that whole idea of like the groove and the syncopation is actually pushing the music forward. Mm. You know, a lot of people think, oh, you sit back on the groove, but with this it actually really propels the funk forward, which I really love. That's what...
0: All right, we're up to track number 7.
1: Okay, cool.
0: That's all you get. this one caused, I mean, the start of this song caused a bit of controversy at the time when it came out.
1: Did it?
0: Yeah. People saying that it sounded like another song.
1: Oh, yes. Yeah. And, yeah, is it Bonfire? Bonfire's recording of Seville or something?
0: Yeah, there are a few different things as well, and I think even some nursery rhymes as well. People were saying that it sounds like when it first came out.
1: Oh.
0: Yeah, when this bit starts. Yeah.
1: Have you any wool?
0: Yeah. And yeah. I remember there was a big hoo-ha about it. There was a big hoo-ha. You don't rip off children's, you know, nursery rhymes or whatever. But, that's not what we're here to talk about.
1: But then we could be talking about pop music, full stop.
0: Well, and this is it, right? Everything, yeah. what is an original idea in pop music anymore, except maybe Billie Eilish using the sounds of Sydney's pedestrian crossing.
1: But then someone has gone to the trouble of creating that industrial sound design for that specific purpose.
0: True.
1: Yes, with a purpose and intention behind it. But look, I think that, I mean, the other day I was at the Opera House and I was I was watching the Sydney Symphony but it was actually a talk through of Beethoven's Seventh Symphony.
0: Mm.
1: And it was really interesting. It was a really fantastic experience because some of the rhythms were directly and melodies were directly lifted from folk tunes that at the time during the day for Beethoven's day job, he was arranging folk songs.
0: Mm. So it just fed through to what he was then creating.
1: Yes. And so this idea that there's, you know, it's the reinterpretation that brings new life to it, and that's what I love about this track is that it is a really interesting mix of textures, and I think that it really adds to a kind of fragile but kind of unsettling atmosphere in it.
0: Well, not often a xylophone gets as much attention so early in a song.
1: No, which is very nice.
0: The track is Gautier with Somebody That I Used to Know.

0: Gautier featuring Kimbra with Somebody That I Used to Know. We have three songs left. I'm excited for this one. Here it is. What do you think, Alison?
1: Well, I think that they'd really like to be Michael Jackson, but but I really think, oh, Prince. But I love this because I'm a massive Prince fan, and what it made me think was that first time I listened to it, I was just thinking, wow, that really sounds like 1980s funk, and I thought it was very cool, and so I really love the vocal that comes in just in the nick of time of four bars, and I just think it's an ode to the 80s, which I think is very cool. It's got a really lovely I don't know, like it's fun, and
0: it knows who it wants to be. I think it's very, you know, confident up front.
1: Yeah, and I think that the production on it, we can say Mark Ronson, he's undeniably a very accomplished producer, and he really knows how to generate a really distinctive sound, which is really, really wonderful.
0: Yeah, it is Mark Ronson featuring Bruno Mars with Uptown Funk.

0: If any song has a brass section, it wins me over.
1: Yes,
0: I am a sucker for a great brass section.
1: Well, that's the thing I love about a lot of the Stevie Wonder, particularly in Superstition, the brass is just incredible.
0: Yeah, yeah. Okay, yeah. We're our second to last four bars. Here they are.
2: Hello, it's me.
0: Ugh. I do feel like the vocal gives it away. You know, her voice is unmistakable.
1: I know. And it's funny when you watch the video clip. I was looking at it the other day, and I was thinking, wow, this woman has just been on such a journey. It's really quite incredible. But yeah, I think simplicity is the winner here.
0: Yeah,
1: and obviously her vocal comes in just in the nick of time, thank goodness. And
0: we have the what resonance. Do you think? We have that resonance.
1: Are you in
0: of
1: the
0: piano.
1: Fan?
0: I am. And I also really love when you hear I'm going to say proper piano as opposed to, you know, keyboards. Like, I think Birdie does it really well in some of their tracks. You know, a track where you can hear the pedals going up and down, where you can almost hear even short nails on the keys and a piano's keys sticking a little bit, you know, in the way that a beautiful instrument does. And I feel like that's the power of those first two bars, is that you just get a lot of personality from the piano before then... Yeah, Adele comes in with Adele's voice.
1: To ruin it?
0: No, God, no. To support it, absolutely. Because she's got her own beautiful instrument, right?
1: I know,
0: a grand piano and Adele are right on par.
1: Oh, I know. But the thing, and that's the thing, isn't it, with when you hear the actual clarity of a proper acoustic piano being played, it really adds a distinctive quality to it that the raising of the pedals is really funny because I was originally a classical pianist and I used to be one of those things that would annoy me.

0: because it's like not perfect. And it's interesting now, like you hear it and you just think, oh, awesome.
1: Yeah.
0: You
1: Yeah.
0: know, it's but it is a really great, and I just think when her voice comes in, it's and just the opening line is great.
1: Yeah. It is Adele with Hello.

0: which means we are at lucky number last.
1: Yes.
0: Song 10 that you have brought us tonight. And we are finishing with a classic.
1: Yes.

0: Hit me with it, Alison. What do you hear?
1: I just think that it's this a cappella vocal multi-tracked recording of Freddie Mercury. It's just, it's magic. It really is. To think at the time that this was like a rock band singing as such a theatrical question, is this the real life? Mm. I mean, you can't really ask for more, can you?
0: Before it launches into everything that this song brings with it.
1: Oh, it's like nothing else, and it's like a musical in one song.
0: Yeah, absolutely.
1: And forget it all. but I just think that it is such a beautiful blend, a beautiful, beautiful harmonic and timbral blend. And to think that this is brought to life in this scenario of being a pop song, I think it's incredible. And I think that isn't that a testament to, I don't know, the creative freedom that they really felt.
0: Dr. Alison Cole, you've taken us on a journey four bars at a time. Thank you so much. Really appreciate you chatting with us this evening.
1: That's been great. Thank you so much.
0: Dr. Alison Cole there from the Sydney Conservatorium of Music. And that last song was, of course, Queen, Bohemian Rhapsody. How many out of 10 did

0: A lot of you are sharing other songs as well that have that really obvious introduction. I feel like there are so many we can choose, but thank you to Alison for bringing us those 10 from a really vast array of musicians. We are 20 minutes away from 10 o'clock. We're going to delve into the world of history next, taking a look at the design of Canberra, our nation's capital.
1: The deaths of Jesse Baird and Luke Davies shocked Sydney. Their bodies found 200 kilometres from where they were last seen. Now the trial of Beau-Lamar Condon, the former cop charged with their murder, is underway. On the case of Jesse and Luke, we're your eyes and ears inside the courtroom, talking you through the witnesses and evidence that's put before the jury. Search the Case Law Podcast on ABC Listen or wherever you get your podcasts.
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0: Whenever I tell someone that I spent most of my formative childhood and teenage years in Canberra, they always ask if that's where I learnt to drive, and I know exactly what's coming. It's a question, a joke or a comment about roundabouts. But the design of Canberra is far greater than the circular intersections that dot the city. Sure, it's got roundabouts and some pretty impressive ones. Enormous avenues, triangles, long views across the landscape, and buildings that can feel very deliberately placed. More than 130 architects and town planners entered an international competition to design Australia's new capital. And in 1912, the winning design came from American architect and landscape designer Walter Burley Griffin. But there's another person whose name is much less familiar, despite playing an important role in bringing that design to life. So tonight we're going to look at how Canberra was designed, what Griffin was actually trying to create, and a little bit of an unsung hero. We're joined by Trevor Lee from the Walter Burley Griffin Society. Hi, Trevor.
4: Good evening.
0: Let's start at the beginning. When Walter Burley Griffin sat down to design Canberra, what was he trying to create?
4: A symbol, among other things, a symbol of democracy, because we at the time were the newest democracy in the world. Mm-hmm. And both the Griffins, Walter and Marion, were very keen on that as something that they wanted to support.
0: Yeah.
4: And in fact, by the time they set to work, it was Marion, according to the record of her memoir, who was nagging Walter, saying, "You've got to get it roughly aligned now so that I've got time to draw it and get it on the train to San Francisco, to get it on the ship to Melbourne, to arrive in time to be considered."
0: She was nagging him to get the job done.
4: Yes.
0: So what do we know about Marion Marnie Griffin?
4: Well, she was the first female licensed architect in the state of Illinois, which is where she was born and raised, in the city of Chicago. But she actually went to Massachusetts to study architecture, the Massachusetts Institute of Technology, which is still a very famous worldwide institution. Generally, we shorten it to MIT. And she wasn't the first female graduate from the architecture school, but the woman in the year ahead of her got married and had children and never practiced.
0: Ah, in the way that it so often was back then, right?
4: Yes, that's right.
0: Yeah. She was, as you said, an architect and an extraordinary artist. She produced 16 renderings of the Canberra proposal. How vital was, you know, her work in part of that winning entry?
4: Well, they still stand very well as simply works of art. But even she alone couldn't produce the number of drawings to that quality in the time that was available. And Walter's sister Genevieve and her husband Roy Lippincott, who was also an architect, were weighing in on at least a four-person team.
0: Wow, so it was a full family affair.
4: Yes, it was. And the Lippincotts came to Australia, came to Melbourne, when the Griffins came to Melbourne to help pursue implementation on the ground.
0: Okay. Why do you think we don't know as much about, you know, the other family members, the wife, the family members that helped Walter Billy Griffin along the way?
4: Because they were assistants. Marion was the lead of the drafting team, and indeed she was the lead drafter in the office of Frank Lloyd Wright, who was arguably the most famous American architect even now.
0: Yeah.
4: And Marion and Walter met in Frank Lloyd Wright's studio, both as employees.
0: Wow. If we look at those early drawings that, you know, the collection of four did, what do you think they managed to communicate about Canberra and that idea of democracy, as you said?
4: Well, especially if you compare them with the other finalists, their design nestles beautifully into the landscape. All of the competitors were given sets of contour plans and even a 360-degree watercolour painting of the surrounding hills and the Molonglo River as it was at the time.
0: Yeah. Why was landscape so important, so central to their design?
4: Well, they were aiming for a city of between 25 and 40,000 people. That was the brief, and that was thought to be the minimum to be a working capital city.
0: Did much change, Trevor, from their early designs to what we started seeing developed in Canberra?

0: most of it has come through to the city that we now know and love. But there was a time when the bureaucracy and particularly the series of ministers for the interior thought they might take a little bit of this design and a little bit of that design and weld them together and make something that no one had ever designed. And that's what motivated the Griffin to come to Melbourne to interact with Parliament and obtain the much better result that we now have.
1: To make sure it was done properly.
0: Yes.
1: Is there anything in the original plan that maybe didn't make the final cut that you wish was there, Trevor?
0: One of the big changes is that no one was anticipating the First World War. And in their original design, what is now the Australian War Memorial is on their design for the city as a casino.
1: What?
0: And yes, in those days, casino didn't have the sort of pejorative gambling den meaning that it has now. It was more a family fun palace. It did include that gambling, but it was a much more socially integrated concept.
1: Yeah. Imagine if that was the vista we had down that parade across the two Parliament Houses was from the footsteps of a casino, Trevor, and not the Australian War Memorial.
0: Yes.
1: If we look at Canberra today, what do you notice as someone who, you know, is very familiar with this work and familiar with Walter Burley Griffin and the designs that the team put together? What do you notice as you stand maybe in certain vistas around Canberra today?
0: Well, there is a general encroachment over the past 50 years toward Lake Burley Griffin. You might be aware that the lake didn't come into being until Sir Robert Menzies decided in 1964 that we should implement it. It was just the river flowing through the centre of town with lots of parkland around it.
1: Mm.
0: And once the lake was built and filled, we had the economic benefit then of being able to build the bridges and then put the water under them. You don't often get that luxury.
1: That luxury, no, not at all, not at all. To have the infrastructure there so that no one is stopped from getting from one side of the city to the other.
0: Mm, there were little bridges in those same places.
1: Yeah.
0: Because you still had to get over the river. But when the river flooded, the two halves of the city were isolated from each other.
1: Yeah. I think Canberra's design is something that does set it aside from other capitals, but also from other cities, you know, to have that real focused approach to what we wanted it to look like, what it was going to stand for, as you said a little bit earlier. But it now, you know, in 2026 has to operate as a modern city as well. Where do you think we're seeing those new designs come through? And are we seeing it still stick to what you think Walter Burley Griffin would have wanted for Canberra?
0: It's very difficult to know what he would have wanted because cities generally are radically different to what he knew.
1: Mm.
0: There were a few very early skyscrapers in Chicago. It's where they began, but they were sort of 12 and 15 story buildings, nothing remotely like what we have now.
1: Yeah.
0: And one of the grandest of the roundabouts that so upset visitors became the biggest black spot. The highest number of accidents for the whole city as an intersection. That's the one in Russell.
1: Yeah.
0: At the top of Kings Avenue.
1: Yep.
0: And that's now become a flyover.
1: Yeah, that roadwork took forever.
0: Yeah. Yes. There weren't many fatal accidents there, but there were lots of little ones at peak hour.
1: Yeah. Trevor, where do you send people in Canberra today to really stand there if they want to understand Griffin's vision

0: because it really was a fine work of art, including gold paint on silk. And what is now Parliament House was conceived by them as being the Capitol, which was a democratic feature of the people above the Parliament.
1: Yeah.
0: And we've gone some way to that with the lawns being on top of the building itself, although that's had to change in the sort of post-World Trade Center disaster, so that now there's a fence there. So you can still go up and be on top of the politicians, but you have to pass through security and go up the lifts.
1: You can't roll down it like I used to do as kids, spend hours rolling down the roof.
0: You have to do it in two halves.
1: Trevor, it's been really fascinating to take this walk through history and the design of Canberra. Thank you for doing it with us on Evenings.
0: Yeah, just before you go,
1: on
0: the 24th of November this year, Walter turns 150.
1: Wow.
0: And we're planning some celebrations here, including a performance in the Carillon beside the lake with melodies from the USA, Australia and India, the three countries in which they worked.
1: Beautiful. So that was the 24th of November, was it, Trevor?
0: That's right.
1: Excellent. The Carillon is a beautiful instrument, and that whole space is a beautiful part of Canberra. So that'll be wonderful. Thank you.
0: Right, and we'll be planting 150 trees across the three nations to mark the occasion as well.
1: How special. Trevor, thank you for telling us about that so we can mark it in our diaries and a whole heap more about Walter Burley Griffin. Thank you.
0: Goodbye.
1: Trevor Lee there, Secretary of the Canberra Chapter of the Walter Burley Griffin Society and an architect as well. Rob says, did the original plan include the tram they've put in the middle of Canberra? I think, you know, that comes to that modernisation piece that we were talking about as the city has evolved. This is John Farnham with Help.

0: to celebrate John Farnham's music and legacy. That is John Farnham with Help. A couple of minutes away from the 10 o'clock news. After that, Philip Clark from Nightlife will be here to keep you company. Hello, Philip.
1: Hi, Kaya. How are you?
0: Oh, I'm so well. What's going on for your Tuesday?
1: We are going to talk about immigration in Australia.
0: Oh, funny that. Why is that? What's inspired that conversation, Phil?
1: One of the things I was going to observe is that I wonder, has there ever been a time in Australian immigrant history when we haven't talked about immigration?
0: I don't think so.
1: Every generation's got its own take on it. And hey, presto, here we go again. I'm going to talk to Mark Cully. He's an economist. He's written a very sober, interesting book, which is a history of Australian immigration. And boy, oh boy, are there's so much wonderful detail here, from the, you know, the 10-pound POMs to the Chinese gold diggers to more recent arrivals as well. So we'll have a chat about all that, and of course locate that in terms of the current debates as well. So love you to join that conversation as well. Amy Remekas will join us for the Nightlife News Breakdown. Michael Adams here for history. We're going to talk about the 1976 was the last broadcast of Blue Hills, a radio serial on the ABC that went for more than 5,000 episodes. Wow. Every single one of them was written by Gwen Meredith. Think about that. So we'll have a chat about that. And Peter Marks on tech. Is it really sensible to talk about guardrails with AI? And what would they be anyway? And who would put them on? Peter's very good on this, and he'll join us.
0: Excellent.
1: So all that stuff and the Mighty Challenge coming up.
0: All right, stay listening to hang out with Phil. Thank you for hanging out with me. Big thanks to Natasha in the producer's booth, and I will see you tomorrow.
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9: ABC News with Glenn Lauder. A former ambassador to the US says it's likely the AI race between the United States and China will continue for years into the future. Prime Minister Anthony Albanese is preparing to join more than a dozen world leaders at the UN General Assembly to issue an urgent plea for global guardrails to ensure artificial intelligence remains under human control. Joe Hockey says China will have its own guardrails to protect itself.
10: I mean, they can't afford to have people in China innovating in areas that will threaten the rule of Beijing. But at the same time, they want to be able to compete with the United States. So I'd see this AI race continuing for some years.
9: The Reserve Bank governor thinks unemployment may need to edge higher to ease the pressure on inflation. July data from the Bureau of Statistics shows unemployment rose to 4.5% in seasonally adjusted terms. The August jobs figures come out on Thursday. They'll be the final major economic data points that the RBA will receive before making its next interest rate decision next week. Ms. Bullock says it's important as many Australians as possible have a job, but believes the current level of unemployment is probably still contributing to inflation.
11: I think, you know, between 4.5 and 5 will probably take enough heat out of the labour market that it'll ease pressure on inflation.
9: The ABC's independent ombudsman has found its Four Corners program had insufficient verification and fact-checking and a culture of limiting knowledge about anonymous sources in identifying breaches of editorial standards in two stories by sacked reporter Mahmoud Fazel. The ombudsman's report has found episodes entitled Cocaine Nation and Meth Highway failed to meet editorial standards for accuracy, fair and honest dealing and independence. The Ombudsman has made 7 recommendations, which include amending the ABC's editorial standard on anonymity, further legal and editorial training for the Four Corners team, and more support for less experienced reporters. The ABC says it's accepted the recommendations in full and has begun to implement them. Calls for a national royal commission into gendered violence are growing louder following a spate of deaths. 3 women have been killed in separate domestic incidents in New South Wales in recent days. Sherelle Moody runs the online database Australian Femicide Watch and has been pushing for a royal commission into femicide for some time. She says her petition now includes signatures from politicians Monique Ryan, Zali Steggall and Lydia Thorpe.
12: We'd be looking at gendered violence as a whole across Australia. So we'd have a look at what are governments failing to do. We should be having a lot of programs aimed at changing the way that people view women. And when I say people, I mean mainly men.
9: If you or someone you know is in an abusive situation, you can contact Full Stop Australia on 1800 385 578. Homicide detectives have interviewed a man as part of their investigation into the death of a baby girl who was found unresponsive in Victoria. Georgia Lenton-Williams has the story.
13: The 23-year-old man has been interviewed by police and released pending further inquiries after the 8-month-old baby girl was found unresponsive in a house in Ballarat on Sunday afternoon. Emergency services were called to the property on Leith Street in Redan, where they performed CPR on the infant before taking her to a local hospital. She was then transferred to a hospital in Melbourne, where she died today. The homicide squad is looking into the circumstances leading up to her death, and anyone with information is urged to contact Crime Stoppers.
9: Overseas, and Australia's former ambassador to the US says it's important for politicians to get their message to as many people as possible. The White House has launched a new TV channel on YouTube called Trump TV, following the president's ban on several media outlets. Chair of the US Studies Center at the University of Sydney, Arthur Sinodinos, says the ban is not the best approach.
14: Because they're stopping themselves from appealing to all sections of the community. I remember when John Howard was Prime Minister, even if he had a gripe about a particular station or whatever, or outlet, he made sure he covered all the outlets because his point was to get his message out to as many people as possible.
9: And the Brisbane AFL midfielder Lachie Neal has failed to overturn a one-match ban for striking and appears almost certain to miss Saturday's grand final. The Lions can still take their case to the AFL Appeals Board in a last-ditch attempt to see Neal cleared. The dual Brownlow medalist was cited for an off-the-ball hit on Hawthorn's Jack Niven, with the Lions unsuccessfully arguing his unblemished record across 320 games should be taken into account when deciding his sanction. And that is the latest from ABC News. For more at any time, you can search for top stories on ABC Listen. ABC News.
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2: Yes, well, hello and how are you? 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This is Nightlife. Terrific to be with you and thanks for dropping in. As well, it's the first hour of the program. 10:06 Eastern Time in WA, it's in Western Australia, 8:06. I'll get there. In South Australia and the Northern Territory, it's 10:24. Very good to be with you. Wherever you are, you should be getting us loud and clear on broadcast on your TV, Channel 25. You can listen to us on the ABC Listen app as well, or grab us off the website, abc.net.au/nightlife. We're right through the Pacific with Radio Australia. There are some issues much later on, after midnight,

0: transmission into certain areas. I'll let you know about that later on. But from now until the Mighty Challenge, things are just hunky-dory. 1-300-800-222 is my number. Keep that handy for the Mighty Challenge, of course, and for this first hour. Texts on 0467922702. Coming up first in the program, how immigration made Australia. Mark Cully is a former chief economist for the Department of Immigration, written a fascinating history of Australian immigration. Have we ever not talked about immigration? Has it ever not been a hot issue? I wonder. That much is evident, I think, from Mark's book. We'll talk to him in our first hour. I'd love you to join that conversation as well. I mentioned the ABC Listen app, by the way. If you get a chance, there's lots and lots of things on there which can make great listening for later on. We discussed last night the remarkable science and skill and artistry behind facial prosthetics with Sophie Fleming. She's a clinical anaplastologist. She makes artificial noses and fingers and ears. I know. It was a very interesting conversation. Here's a little from it.
1: I worked in film and television doing makeup and prosthetics, and ironically, one of my first jobs was on a hospital drama called All Saints, simulating wounds and things. So I spent a long time in fake hospitals, and now it's funny working in real hospitals. We make spare parts for people, so all kinds of bits and pieces. Anaplastology technically is external facial prosthetics that are not intraoral, not dental prosthetics,
0: right.
1: And not necessarily weight-bearing prosthetics as well. So we'll do hands and arm covers and things like that.
0: There's lots more of it, so check it out. And there's lots of other things too. Just click on the ABC, download the ABC Listen app, then put Nightlife into the search bar and up all this content will come, including the latest challenges, by the way, too. While you're there, remember to make it easier on yourself for next time by hitting the heart symbol. There's a heart symbol next to the play button on the piece you're trying to play, and it'll make finding future discussions much, much easier for you. All right, coming up in the program tonight, the release of the latest intergenerational report yesterday pointed to Australia's ageing, more deaths and births forecast by the 2060s as the nation's fertility rate falls to a new low. Nevertheless, Australia's population is still expected to grow to just on 40 million by 2065-66. It'll be driven, of course, by net overseas migration because in terms of fertility, Australia is not replacing itself. So if the nation's resilience and our ability to meet the demand for workers to fill a huge range of vacancies is highly dependent on migration, why is there such a political focus at the moment on cutting migrant numbers? Shouldn't politicians be pressing for greater numbers if economic development and resilience is the result? It's an enduring phenomenon. Australians have always decried the most recent wave of migrants as not being up to scratch, lacking in morals and hygiene, and with suspect values. Tonight we'll discuss migration to our shores, its history, the realities and the myths, and joining us will be Mark Cully. Mark's a former chief economist of the Immigration Department and the author of a new history. It's a compendious one titled Waves of Plenty, Immigration and the Making of Australia. So your thoughts and comments too in this our first hour. Nightlife News Breakdown tonight will be led by Amy Remekas. We'll talk to Michael Adams, creator and host of the Forgotten Australia podcast, who'll take us back to this time of year. In 1976, it was the end of an era, the final episode of Blue Hills, the radio drama that had aired on the ABC for three decades, more than 5,000 episodes, all written by the legendary Gwen Meredith. So we'll have a chat about that. We'll talk tech, of course, with Peter Marks. And your chance to play the Mighty Challenge as well. Issues of the day. There seems to be a very marked backlash against smart glasses. I wonder whether you're already wearing them. I've had a number of listeners ring me and say, why are people knocking them so much? If you're visually impaired, like we are, they are an absolute game changer. So let's talk about this. You find politicians piling in on these things. I don't know, are we overreacting? to what's a very useful piece of technology for some people. We'll have a chat about that as well. We'll play the Mighty Challenge. Of course, somebody has to win. And speaking of winning, can Brisbane win without Lachie Neal? We'll find out, because the Brisbane midfielder has failed to overturn that one-match ban for striking. And it's pretty tragic for Lachie Neal in the sense that he will miss the grand final, I would expect. There is kind of an appeal path, but I don't know about that. He was cited for an off-the-ball hit on Hawthorn's Jack Ginnivan, and he's been given a one-match ban. That means he'll miss the grand final. And given the state of his career, that may be it. So we shall see, of course, but that's the latest footy news in this the AFL grand final week. All right, so plenty on. Love you to join me. 1-300-800-222 is the number. If you would like to call, love to hear from you.
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0: Now, let's face it, unless you can trace your ancestry back entirely to Indigenous roots, all of us here in the lucky country, Australia, are here because of migration. My lot came out 1830s in Tassie. They basically stayed there. Throughout the various waves of different nationalities coming to our shores, an enduring theme has been unease about the numbers of the latest new chums and the new Australians, how they didn't somehow fit in. That their culture and habits and religious beliefs would clash with so-called true Australian values. In my case, for example, because my lot were convicts, free settlers began to say, no more convicts. Then the Irish Catholics were seen as problematic. Then in the mid-19th century, the Chinese migrants, who came out in large numbers because of the gold rushes, were targeted. Successive waves after that were unpopular. European migrants in the 20s, Italians and other southern Europeans. After the war, then the boat people, the Vietnamese. Remember the backlash against the Vietnamese? Now, these days, of course, seen as absolute model citizens. And more recently, Arabic and Islamic peoples. A look back at opinion polls over the decades show that the tendency for Australians to think immigration levels are too high is a strong one. Once even new migrants who've settled here, they're often the fiercest advocates for cutting numbers too, the so-called raising the drawbridge idea. Well, joining us tonight to discuss migration history and myths and enduring prejudices, as well as the great benefits that immigration has bestowed on Australian society, is Mark Cully. Mark is an economist. He was a former chief economist for the Department of Immigration and Citizenship, as well as the Department of Industry. He's chaired the OECD's Working Party on Migration, the head of macroeconomic policy in the Treasury. He's a visiting fellow at the ANU's Crawford School, and he led the design of the JobKeeper program during the pandemic. So he might know a thing or two, you would think. Mark, good evening to you. Welcome to Nightlife.
3: Oh, hello, Phil. It's great to be here.
0: Where did your lot come from, Mark?
3: We came from Hollywood, and here I pause for effect, Northern Ireland. It's now been swallowed up by Belfast, but at the time it was a fairly small village on the road from Belfast to Bangor.
0: Yes, well, of course, you would have had the Irish migrant prejudice as well at some point then, I suspect, wouldn't you?
3: I'm not sure. So this was 1965. I was only a two-year-old.
0: Oh, yeah.
3: So it's whatever the folklore is that's passed down by my parents and relatives. My mother used to say that she couldn't get the shopkeepers to understand her accent, so it was a good Northern Irish accent, but she never complained about prejudice. If they had prejudice, it was people from the south of Ireland who would speak in Gaelic, so she couldn't understand.
0: Oh, of course, yes. I wondered about the Catholic thing too, though, because I remember my own father complaining about prejudice against Catholics when he was not growing up, when he was, you know, a young bloke trying to make his way in the public service, in the education department. He thought there was perceived prejudice, and well, maybe there was too, but let's not.
3: Yeah, I think there was, but there was it cut both ways as well, which was the example I gave. So there used to be ads for domestic servants and what have you in the papers in Sydney and Melbourne, and they would say Protestants only need apply, or Roman Catholics only need apply.
0: Yes, well, yeah, it's a funny thing, isn't it? Because I think as an economist, you could say unequivocally, Australia would be an extremely different place if it hadn't been for the pretty substantive immigration policy that we've run. I mean, you look across the ditch at New Zealand, for

0: example, which hasn't run. You know, this is not bagging New Zealand. They make their own choices about things. But that country has not run a big immigration program. And, you know, it's a fine place, but it's a different place as a result, isn't it?
1: So the example I give in my book is to go back to the end of World War II. And if you go back to the end of World War II, there are a bunch of countries in Europe which were larger than Australia at the time. They include Sweden, Austria, Greece, Belgium, the Netherlands. All of their population was about the same size as Australia or somewhat larger. And now all five of those countries are a fraction of the size of Australia. I think the Netherlands might be the largest with about 10 million or so compared to our 27 million. So one way of thinking about what Australia might look like now, if we hadn't embraced that post-war migration boom and the subsequent waves of migration that have occurred since, is we might have a population of 10 million or thereabouts, you know, almost a third of what our current size is. And we might be in similar dire straits to New Zealand. One of the things that's perhaps not that well known is the living standards in New Zealand are about a three-quarters of what they are in Australia.
0: Yeah, they are.
1: Yeah. It's not one of the reasons why that's the case is it's just not a big enough country to be able to produce all the things it needs at an efficient price. And so they end up paying more, costing more to produce things and costing more to import things than would otherwise be the case if they were larger.
0: Hmm. Was there always a view, Mark, that... Well, I guess it wasn't in the 19th century because it was driven by, you know, a range of things, including the gold rush. But when was the view that a larger Australia was a good Australia? When did that view take hold?
1: So I do think we need to go back to the 1830s. And prior to that, you talked about your family's convict past.
0: Mm.
1: Most of the population were either convicts or ex-convicts. And they were... you know, popular to kind of the kind of myth that Robert Hughes popularized. Most of these people were workers. Mm. They weren't locked up in Port Arthur or
0: no. It was a kind of slave labor.
1: It was a kind of exactly. It was a kind of slave labor, and the idea was that there would be gentlemen farmers from the upper and middle classes of Britain would run these farms with their something approaching slave labor, and at that time. We had a couple of industries that really took off: whaling, and then sheep initially for meat, and then sheep for wool. And the colonies demanded more labour to come and work on the squatting runs to manage the sheep, to do the shearing, to load up the wool onto drays and get them to Sydney and take that wool over to the UK. The other thing that they needed was women. So there were three times as many men as women at the start of the 1830s. And to remedy that, they decided that Australia needed to encourage more women to come to Australia. But people wouldn't come. The reason they wouldn't come is it costs £20 for a one-way fare to come from, Plymouth or Liverpool to catch the boat to get to Australia, to the colonies. Mm. It would take you 3 months to get there. You might die on the way. Whereas if you wanted to go to the United States, it would cost you £5.
0: Mm.
1: And just to put that £20 into perspective, for a woman, that was an entire year's wage. If she was a servant, and if it was a bloke and he was an agricultural labourer, that was half a year's wages.
0: So it's just out of reach.
1: Completely out of reach. So the 1832 is when the first two ships of migrants on scale arrive into Hobart and into Sydney, 200 women aboard each ship. Women taken from poorhouses in London and Cork and Dublin to become domestic servants, to become wives and to become mothers. And this was the start. So they had their fare paid. This was the start of assisted passage. Assisted passage did not begin with the £10 POMs in the 1950s. It began in 1832.

0: Ooh. And it ran all the way through to 1981.
1: It's extraordinary, isn't it? One of the things that I learned in the book too, that because I thought it was a much later idea, but it wasn't. And partly they raised the money by the British government said to the governor in New South Wales, you can't grant land anymore. You've got to sell it.
0: Correct.
1: And we'll use the money you raise from selling land. This didn't stop the squatters, I might add, but we'll use the money you raise from that to provide assisted passage. And as you say, this lasts all the way through to the 1960s.
0: To 1981, in fact.
1: To 1981. Yeah. Quite extraordinary.
0: Yeah. About 3.5 million people came through assisted passage in that 150 years.
1: Did anybody else get an assisted passage, or was it just Brits?
0: So the answer to that is it's mostly British and Irish, but the colony which did the most assisted passage in the second half of the 19th century, they brought more migrants into their colony, Queensland, than all of the other colonies combined. About 215,000, I think, people came by assisted passage into Queensland from 1860 to 1900, and about 20,000 of those people were from Germany or Scandinavia. The rest of them were from Britain and Ireland. Other than that, it was a smattering, and it's not until the 1950s when the Menzies government reached agreement with a number of European countries and also with an international European organisation that gave assisted passage to a fraction of people from different European countries. It was without a cap, as it were, for British and Irish, but there were caps on the number of Europeans who could come in on assisted passage.
1: Mm. Yeah, the gold rushes, of course, in Victoria were huge, and you know, one of my favourite parts of Australian history is this: to go to Robe in South Australia, which was a landing spot for Chinese migrants, and because they tried to stop them landing in Victoria, they walked from Robe. There was a well-established track. They walked from Robe all the way to the goldfields, and it changed Victoria and, of course, New South Wales too, because of the gold rushes. There were minor gold rushes elsewhere, but there was essentially no cap on people arriving then, was there?
0: Well, we didn't have passports.
1: No.
0: Right, there weren't visas, there weren't passports. If people could get on a ship and it could arrive in Australia, they came. Mm-hmm. And so, as you point out, it surprised people living in Victoria when the Chinese men began arriving in fairly significant numbers from about 1853, 1854. Mm. And the first, if we think about the origins of the White Australia policy, which, you know, people know and think about as a kind of a Federation era project, I guess, but it begins in 1855 when the Victoria is by then self-governing, and the Legislative Council passes a very coyly named act, an act to make provision for certain immigrants. They didn't name the Chinese in the title of the Act, but the Act mandated that any Chinese migrant arriving in Victoria had to pay a £10 landing fee, and it also put restrictions on the number of migrants who could disembark from each ship based on its tonnage. And as you said, £10 was a lot of money in 1855, particularly for these people were coming from desperately poor villages in China. They'd borrowed money to come to Australia through local fraternal associations, which they were expected to pay back, and so £10 was a significant impost on them. So what they took to doing, as you pointed out, was they got off in Robe, where there was no restrictions, and walked across the Victorian border.
1: They walked all the way.
0: Yeah, yeah.
1: Yeah, it's quite a story. So there's this attitude, you know, towards the Chinese, and there are so many parallels with all of these moments, aren't there, to what we are talking about today?
0: Yes,
1: actually, these and I mentioned at the beginning of the program before you came joined us, Mark, I said, I wonder whether at any stage in Australian history have we not talked and argued about immigration? I don't think that's the case, is it? We've always argued about it.
0: We've always argued about it. For most of our history, immigration's been opposed by trade unions and by the very early formation of the Labor Party. They really opposed assisted passage in particular, but they decried migrants for coming in and for cutting wages, especially migrants from China, but also, as you mentioned, in the 1920s, migrants from Italy and Greece. You know, there were race riots involving these people in Western Australia. There was a Royal Commission into what was called alien immigration in the 1920s in Queensland, and the successive governments in the 1920s, they were copying what was going on in the United States, but they put quotas on people from a range of European countries in terms of the number of people who could arrive at any given period. And they also, similar to the treatment of the Chinese, imposed a 200-pound landing fee by the end of the 1920s. So, yeah, quite extraordinary stuff. And that was partly because the dictation test, which was being used to exclude coloured people from Australia, couldn't really be used to exclude people from Europe. So this was another means of trying to contain the number of migrants coming from Europe. Mm. And then that makes it all the more extraordinary when there's this complete, you know, 180-degree turnaround in 1947.
1: Mm. Yes, the John Howard was criticised by many people for uttering the famous phrase, "We will decide who comes to this country and the circumstances in which they come." But it was hardly a new statement, was it? It really echoed in the words of Alfred Deakin, who in November 1901, announcing that, you know, there'd be no coloured or Chinese or indeed anybody other than what he described people inside the charmed circle, by which he meant people from Britain, didn't he?
0: That's right. So it's
1: that was the beginning of the White Australia policy as we know it.
0: That's the beginning of when it took legislative effect at the national level. Mm. It's not just Deakin, so it's worth pointing out that of the 111 members in that first parliament, only two members opposed the introduction of the Immigration Restriction Act.
1: Mm.
0: The other 109 were all fully behind it.
1: What was the thinking? Was it? I mean, it looks to this distance to be just a piece of overt racism. Was there, because these things are always rationalised in politics, what was the rationalisation for it?
0: So I've got to say the discussion is rather confused, and it's the reason why it's confused is there effectively two different perspectives, and sometimes one of the parliamentarians would adopt both, so it kind of seemed very odd. So the two perspectives were first that the white race was superior, that the march of history showed that the white race was the golden race that had civilized the world, and that because Australia was a white nation, it shouldn't allow coloured people in because it would dilute the blood, and we would be mixing this. Superior white blood with inferior blood of other races, and that would diminish Australia.
1: Mm.
0: So that was one perspective. The other perspective was that China and Japan, particularly Japan, was rapidly industrialising, and it would both countries had sufficient clout that they could invade Australia and take it over. And so the idea was not that that these races were inferior, but that we needed to preserve our kind of fortress to keep these people out, to prevent them from taking over the country. And so you see this confusion in the parliamentary debates about both of these perspectives coming forward. So yes, you can rationalise it in terms of undoubtedly, the wages in China and Japan were much, much cheaper, much lower than they were in Australia, and trade unions were worried about wages being undercut. But once you introduce a system of a minimum rate of pay, which happened in 1907, I think it was, that argument doesn't stack up anymore. But, you know, we clung to the White Australia policy all the way through until 1973.
1: Yeah. Although you go through the Great Depression, of course, which is during the 1930s, which affected Australia quite badly as well, and there would have been arguments all the time then, I expect, about competition for jobs and therefore migration levels. How did they go during that period anyway?
0: So there was basically no migration at all in the 1930s.
1: Yeah.
0: So when we talk about this figure that people talk about at the moment about net migration, net migration is the you add up all the immigrants who've come in a given period of time, a year, and you take off all the people who leave, the emigrants, and that gives you a net migration figure. In the 1930s, all of those figures were basically zero. There were no people coming, there were no people leaving, and net migration was zero. And that was principally because of the Depression, but also, as I mentioned before, various restrictions. So we'd stopped assisted passage in the 1930s, so there weren't any people coming over from Britain. We'd put quotas on European aliens. We had the dictation test, which stopped any other people coming in from other countries. So we kind of like shriveled up. So the if you stand back and look, what you see is that there were more people in 1901 who had been born overseas than there were in 1947. So the migrant population shrank in that 50 years, and within that migrant population, the groups that shrank were the British and particularly the Irish shrank in numbers because they were dying off and they weren't being replenished.
1: They weren't being replenished.
0: Yeah.
1: Exactly. Simon, if you'd like to ask a question about Mark, do so, please. I'm talking to Mark Cully. He's an economist. He has written a very interesting book called Waves of Plenty, which is a history of Australia's migration policies from earliest times of white settlement, as it were, and what happened, and why the debates you hear today are really the debates we've always had in many ways. Simon from Lismore. G'day, Simon. You wanted to ask about the dictation test. Yeah, hi.
2: Yeah. Could you just expand that? What was the dictation test and how it was...
1: How it was applied, yeah.
0: Okay, yeah. Immigration Restriction Act contained seven clauses to limit certain types of immigrants from arriving in Australia, and the one that was the catch-all clause allowed an immigration official to administer a test in any European language, which required the person to write out a passage of about 50 words, and it was up to the immigration official to specify which language. So it's a very famous case where in the 1930s where a communist activist was attempting to come into Australia and he was administered the test in Scottish Gaelic so that he would fail it. And you mentioned Alfred Deakin before, Phil. When this bill was being debated through Parliament, Deakin was the Attorney General, and he said, This test is not designed to be passed. It's a polite way of refusing. And so there were about 50 people who passed the tests in the first decade in the 1900s, and then they got really strict about it, and they would change the passages every month and burn the previous passages so people couldn't get hold of them and learn them. They also put fines on ship owners. So if a person arrived and failed the test, the ship owner had to pay a fine. And so what you see is that from about 1910, nobody passes the test, mostly because nobody was doing it. So the signal went out, you're not going to get into Australia. And so ships wouldn't take coloured people to bring them to Australia, and if they did come through, they would fail the test anyhow. And so that test ran all that was wasn't abolished until 1958.
1: It's incredible, isn't it? Really, you think about it. But things change a lot, as you say, after the war. The Pacific War scared the pants off Australia, and rightly so. And it caused a whole lot of soul thing of thinking about who we were as a country and what we needed to be. Tell us about that thinking and why.

0: why the attitudes changed so much after that?
1: So there were discussions all the way through the 1920s and 1930s about what Australia's ideal population should be in terms of its size. There was a view by quite a number of people that there was this enormous landmass. There was a fellow who was advocating that the population ought to try to get to 100 million. And then there was maybe the first kind of environmental paper that was published in Australia said Australia doesn't have, as a continent, doesn't have the capacity to have a population of 100 million people living on it. But there was this debate about the size of the population that was twinned with a debate around Australia's susceptibility to invasion. And there was a declining birth rate in the 1930s. So those three things together led to a push for a slogan that was popularised by Billy Hughes, to populate or perish. And that was the kind of maxim that was adopted during the discussions that were going on towards the end of World War II around post-war reconstruction. And Menzies as opposition leader, Chifley as prime minister, were pushing for a population of 20 million in 20 years. And one of my predecessors, a very famous economist called Lyndhurst Giblin, said to Chifley and Menzies, gentlemen, this can't be done. The figure you're putting forward implies a population growth rate of 6% a year. That's far too fast for to be able to be readily absorbed. And a more sensible number would be 2% a year, 1% to come from so-called natural increase, which is births minus deaths, and the other 1% to come from migration. And that was the target that was adopted by the Chifley government in 1947. At that time, it meant about 70,000 people a year. And what they found out very quickly was they could not get 70,000 people a year to come from Britain and Ireland. And that's when Calwell very adroitly went to Europe and struck a deal with the International Refugee Organization to bring in people who were living in displaced persons camps in Western Europe. So these were people who did not want to go back to their home countries, which were now part of the Soviet Union. They were desperately feared. They did not want to go into so they were on the western side of the border. They didn't want to be forced back across into the eastern side and to live in the Soviet Union. And so there are about 2 million people living in camps all across Europe who were in that circumstance. And Calwell initially agreed that Australia would take 40,000 of these displaced persons. In the end, we took 170,000 people, mostly from Poland, Germany, Lithuania, Latvia, Estonia. And that was the start of the so-called New Australians, which was a term Calwell popularised. And that was then followed by when the Menzies government was elected at the end of 1949, with a whole series of agreements that were reached with countries like Italy, Greece, you name it. That's when we start to welcome in because the Italians were second to the English as the most common group of migrants who arrived in the 1950s.
0: They're all the parents, of course, of all the kids that I knew at school. Because when I was growing up in the 60s, that's what I went to a Catholic school. That's what the schools were. They were migrant kids. Not predominantly, but, huge numbers, and that's where they all came from. This idea of population policy, Mark, we've had various debates here in the program about it over the years. People say we should have one or we should not. We don't have an actual population policy as such that's agreed or legislated or anything like it, do we?
1: No
0: government's ever articulated in recent times how big Australia

0: Australia should be in the end. They've, in the intergenerational report released yesterday, of course, you get predictions of what it might be in 40 years, but there's no policy in and around that. Why have governments not gone there?
1: That's a good question. I think governments hate being bound by commitments like that lock in lock them in and limit their flexibility to make different decisions. It's also pretty hard to actually run a population policy. There's certain elements of migration you can control, but many of them you can't. And you obviously can't do very much about fertility. That's women and men making their own choices in their own homes about what they want to do.
0: What they want to do, yeah.
1: And, you know, we've had Peter Costello's baby bonus. You know, for the cost of what that did, that was a pretty small effect, and it didn't sustain.
0: No,
1: it never lasted. It gave a blip, right? So, yeah. And all across the rich countries in the world, you're seeing a decline in fertility rates.
0: In every country, aren't we? I was reading the other day that I think in every country that we would compare ourselves with, apart from sub-Saharan Africa, in almost every other country of the world, fertility rates are below replacement.
1: It's more than sub-Saharan Africa. I've just actually spent about a month in Central Asia, and the fertility rates in Uzbekistan and Tajikistan and Kyrgyzstan are running very high, over 3 or 4 per woman. But in the rich countries, I guess, you know, what we would talk about as the OECD countries, which are kind of the top 30 richest in terms of incomes per head in the world, the fertility rate is falling, I think, in almost all of those.
0: Yeah.
1: And in some of them, it's alarmingly low. In South Korea, for example.
0: It's catastrophic in South Korea.
1: Correct. It's catastrophic, yes. Yeah, yeah.
0: Yeah. But it's also the same in China and Japan, of course, famously as well. So governments have never, I mean, in Australia we've had arguments about whether Australia should be a bigger Australia or not, and there are environmental reasons why people take positions on this. But governments, you're saying that governments don't like to take a position on this along the lines of, oh, well, we think Australia should become a nation of 50 million people, for example, because they don't like to get bound by it, or they think that they wouldn't be able to control that anyway.
1: I think probably both of those things. There's never been a serious attempt to do it. There was a big population inquiry that Billy McMahon set up in 1971, and that in the end didn't amount to anything. The report included population projections in the same way that you've just mentioned are in the intergenerational report, but it didn't recommend a particular level. There was actually quite interestingly quite a strong push across the Western world at the start of the 1970s for zero population growth. But there was all these people who were catastrophizing that the world was going to come to an end in the next 50 years because of the pace of technological change and rapid population growth and environmental damage, and they did all these fancy models to show the world was going to come to an end in 50 years, which obviously hasn't happened. But there was a kind of semi-respectable push for 3 or 4 years to have, you know, not just no migration, but no natural increase. So your population would just be stuck at a particular point and wouldn't increase.
0: Yeah. People think, that's right, people often think that would be a good thing, but it has consequences, doesn't it?
1: Well, the main consequence is if you've got a stable population and your fertility rates below 2, then you're inevitably your population is going to, everyone's going to get older. Everyone's going to get older, and then your population will start to shrink.
0: Yes, exactly. On the numbers, when I know people argue about this, and I've got people texting me saying yes, you know this, but it's about the numbers and who gets in at which particular time, and that's true, and we'll get to that in a moment. But on balance, it's beyond question, isn't it,

0: migration has made Australia wealthier?
1: So the answer to that is yes, but I do want to qualify that. So it's made. So again, I'd go back to the example that I mentioned at the start around Sweden, Austria, and the Netherlands, and Belgium, and so on. Those countries have grown fairly modestly from where they were at the end of World War II compared to Australia, which has grown a lot. So Australia's population is, you know, 2.5 times the size of the Netherlands. Its economy is 2.5 times the size of the Netherlands. But our living standards are pretty well comparable to what they are in the Netherlands. They're not, I mean, I don't have the numbers in front of me, but I would tell you, you know, they're going to be, you know, within 5 or 10% of one another. And that's true for all of those countries. So Australia is a richer country, but its living standards are not appreciably higher because of migration. There is one important feature of migration that does matter for adding to living standards, and it gets a bit tricky and a bit technical because it's tied in with this issue of aging. Almost all of the migrants who come to Australia are aged between 20 and 40, and that's their prime working years, and almost all of them are working. So what happens is, if you have a sizable enough group of migrants in your population and they're all working, it increases the number of workers in your economy compared to what it would be if you hadn't had migrants. And so that's what people call, the jargon is the labour force participation rate. So all other things equal, if you have a higher labour force participation rate, the level of income in your economy will be higher. And the when you divide it by head, it will be higher than if you brought in migrants that had the same age distribution as the rest of the population. But because they're concentrated in those young prime age working groups, they're adding to the supply capacity of the economy and making it richer than it otherwise would be.
0: Yeah. Andrew from Blackwood's texted saying the world and Australia is grossly overpopulated. It's time we let the population shrink. We've got limited resources and water. Yeah, well, that's true if you do let the population shrink, though. The consequences that we've just discussed occur. In fact, they are occurring in the world, aren't they, Mark? That the world's population, although increasing at the moment, is headed for decline quite markedly. China's is a classic example of that, isn't it?
1: Yeah. Phil, I'm not across those numbers. I think what you've just said is correct, but I'm not across the detail of those numbers.
0: Anyway, back to Australia. Australia was one of the were you one of the few countries that actually had a Department of Immigration? We actually set out to make people feel welcome, didn't we? I certainly remember in my own lifetime, we used to have things like paid English language classes for migrants. There was a whole range of support networks for people, which contributed, some say, to a very successful policy of generally being a well-integrated community. Do you think that's right?
1: Oh, I think that's right. So just on the kind of straight factual matter, Australia was the first country in the world to have a dedicated immigration department, which was in 1945. Canada followed us about 6 years later to become the second country. We pioneered English language training. So it started aboard ship. That was more a familiarisation with Australia. But what you see is, in camps. So a number of the migrants initially went to camps like Bonegilla in northern Victoria, near the border with New South Wales, near Albury, Wodonga. And you see English language classes being held in those camps to at least give migrants sufficient grounding in English so that they can go to work. That was the reason for it. It wasn't benevolent. It was to help them enter the workforce and do the jobs that they'd been. Because the thing with, I talked about those displaced people, the 170,000, they all had to do 2 years of work as directed by the government, and most of that was in rural areas, so they didn't compete with Australian workers for jobs in cities.
0: Yeah. The current debates how much of them are really due to what happened after the COVID

0: 2006, so that's that's a decade or more before the pandemic. In the 20 years from 2006 to now, the contribution that migration has made to population growth has been at least 1% a year in 10 of those 20 years. And if you look at the previous 50 years, if you go back from 1956 to 2006, that happened only once. So it's there was a big spike in migration after the pandemic ended, which was a bit of a what some people would call a kind of catch-up. Mm. But it is also the case that migration levels have been high since 2006, and I think the combination of relatively high migration levels along with a lot of people seeing very slow growth or no growth in their wages has made people uneasy about the scale of migration. And then there's also, the flow-on consequences that it might have on whether infrastructure can keep pace, whether housing can keep pace, and so on.
1: Mm. Yes, exactly. Which is the basis of the current debate. You look at it; it's an infinitely complex. Somebody said to me the other day, "Do you know there are 3 million people on temporary visas in Australia?" Which I hadn't thought about. But when I looked, there are about 2.8, I think, people on temporary visas, which seems a lot. Although, when you look at it, you see that 700,000 of them are Kiwis, some 600,000 are students. And the government isn't necessarily in control. You'd like to think that the government can flick switches and control to a fine degree the number of people who come to Australia, but that's not actually the case, is it, Mark?
0: Well, the question.
1: I mean,
0: they could,
1: but
0: right, the way the system is set up.
1: Yeah.
0: Well, whether they ought to be. So let me just park New Zealand. Migrants for a moment. We can come back to those if you wish. But there's the Trans-Tasman Agreement from 1973 allows people from Australia to live and work in New Zealand if they choose, and New Zealand citizens to live and work in Australia if they choose. They're grouped under a temporary visa, but they're not really a temporary. It's called a special category visa,
1: right,
0: and they're lumped together with these temporary visa holders for kind of, I guess, reasons of neatness and also how they're treated in law. But there was an important change made in 2023, which by the Albanese government, which allows New Zealanders to become Australian citizens after 4 years. So we're going to see the number of people who are in that group of 700,000 start to decline as they become Australian citizens rather than these special category visa holders. As to the rest, principally students, working holiday makers, temporary skilled workers, the key feature of those visas is compared with what we now call the permanent migration program. The permanent migration program specifies in any given year how many visas can be issued. The temporary, those three types of temporary visas have no limit on the number of visas
1: can be issued. They're uncapped, aren't they? Yeah.
0: They're called demand driven. Mm. And so you have seen a tremendous increase in particularly in international student numbers. And I think, at least as I think about it as an economist, it's entirely unsurprising that people from poorer countries, and these people are, they are young, they're bright, they're ambitious, they're driven to succeed, but they know that their prospects for a good life are better if they can come to a rich country like Australia than if they were to stay in their home country. So if I look, for instance, at young people coming from India, the kind of the jobs that are available to university graduates in India are so slim in number, the jobs are really, really hotly contested. So even somebody who does really well at university, gets a good degree, is going to find it extremely difficult in India to get a good-paying job by Indian standards. They actually have much better

0: odds of securing a decent job by coming and studying in Australia and seeking to stay here and get a job here. So it's no surprise to me that they want to come in significant numbers and are willing to pay the, you know, the fees are substantial. They borrow money through families and through other channels to come here, but they're making the bet that if they come to Australia, they'll have a good chance of getting a good paying job to pay off that loan and to raise their family, raise themselves and raise a family that they might start in a rich country rather than in a poor country.
1: They're skilled, they're young.
0: Yep.
1: I mean, they're an asset to Australia, aren't they?
0: So they unquestionably are an asset. They're also, as well as being young and skilled, they're very entrepreneurial. If I look at the Indian-born population in Australia, more than half of them are degree qualified, and I think a quarter of them have master's degrees. They are disproportionately found in professional occupations in areas like medicine and engineering and IT. You know, the idea that these people are all driving around Ubers and doing food deliveries is just
1: not right.
0: That's true for a certain number of them, but it's not true for the bulk of people who are coming here from India. They're making real contributions to Australian life and society.
1: We've run out of time, Mark. A conversation which could go on for hours, but it's gone on as we've established for decades since the early part of the 19th century. Mark Cully has been my guest. His book is called Waves of Plenty. It's a history of migration in Australia, immigration and the making of Australia. And if you wanted the reference book, it's perfect. Well done on the book, Mark, and appreciate your time this evening. Thank you.
0: Thank you, Phil. Cheers.
1: Mark Cully is with us. He's an economist. All right. We've got news coming up. We've got the news breakdown coming up after that as well. Love to speak with you. News on its way.
2: When it's a big story.
3: A man has spent the night behind bars after allegedly verbally abusing a 13-year-old Muslim schoolgirl on a bus.
2: When experts speak.
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6: ABC News, I'm Thanmaya Navada. A former Australian ambassador to the US says President Donald Trump believes the US is ahead of China when it comes to AI. Prime Minister Anthony Albanese is preparing to join more than a dozen world leaders at the UN General Assembly, where issues including AI and climate change, as well as the wars in Ukraine and the Middle East, will be focal points. Joe Hockey says China is in a balancing act with AI.
7: I mean, they can't afford to have people in China innovating in areas that will threaten the rule of Beijing. But at the same time, they want to be able to compete with the United States. So I'd see this AI race continuing for some years.
6: The White House says while the US Constitution may protect news outlets' right to publish, it doesn't guarantee their access to the White House grounds. The BBC's Sarah Smith reports.
8: Because CNN was removed from the press pool, the four other major TV networks protested by refusing to provide a replacement camera crew. So there was no television footage of President Trump boarding Air Force One or arriving in New York to attend the UN General Assembly. He was later able to appear on TV after meeting the mayor of New York. Zora Mamdani had invited TV crews to a news conference, which Donald Trump then chose to attend, and at which he claimed the media embargo wasn't working.
6: Emergency engineering experts say the telecommunications sector is entering a period of rapid advancement, making it the perfect time to overhaul the 000 system. A Senate inquiry has recommended nationalising the country's emergency call system to avoid further deadly outages. The report follows an Optus outage that was linked to two deaths last year and a national Telstra outage this year. RMIT Associate Professor Mark Gregory says now's the time to increase government oversight of the system.
9: We're going to see a lot of change with the telecommunication industry over the next decade. We're going to have low Earth orbit satellite constellations. We're going to have changes in how we connect into the network, demand for text messaging to be added to how you can contact 000.
6: A Sydney court has heard emotional evidence from the family of alleged murder victim Jesse Baird during the trial of the former police officer accused of killing him and his boyfriend Luke Davies in 2024. Sarah Gerrithy with the details.
10: The Crown alleges 31-year-old Beaulamar Condon became obsessed with Jesse Baird after their brief relationship ended and stalked him in the months before he murdered the 26-year-old TV presenter and his flight attendant boyfriend at Mr. Baird's Paddington Sharehouse. The former police officer has pleaded not guilty to murder and his defence counsel says he was acting in self-defence. Mr. Baird's mother, Helen, wept in the witness box as she described her close relationship with her son. She told the court he expressed concern the accused was becoming obsessive with him in 2023. Mr. Baird's sister, Courtney, gave evidence that her brother told her Beaulamar Condon had been following him, acting crazy, and he was fearful of the accused because he was a police officer with access to a gun.
6: A 51-year-old man from Adelaide's western suburbs has been arrested and charged with three counts of possession of child exploitation material and produced child exploitation material. The arrest was the result of a joint task force between SA Police's Public Protection Branch and the Australian Federal Police. The man has been bailed to appear in the Adelaide Magistrates Court on December 23rd. Dual Brownlow medalist Lachie Neal will almost certainly watch his side take on Fremantle in the AFL Grand Final from the sidelines after having his one-game ban for striking upheld at the tribunal. Erin Masikavetere has more.
11: In a hearing that lasted more than 4.5 hours, the Lions argued Lachie Neal's strike on Hawthorn's Jack Ginnivan was not a strike at all, but rather a bump, and was low rather than medium impact, as his opponent wasn't injured. The tribunal ruled that despite Neal's clean rap sheet, his hit on Ginnivan was intentional and so far off the ball that a 320-game career without suspension couldn't cancel those factors out. The Lions can still launch a final appeal. The team will travel to Melbourne tomorrow ahead of Saturday's game.
6: And the NRL Grand Final won't have the traditional pre-game entertainment after talks broke down with Australian artist Tones and I. Australian Rugby League Commission Chair Peter Valandis has told ABC Sport it's time to move in a different direction.
12: Look, we've decided to use our money in other ways. I'd prefer to see 20,000 underprivileged kids who can't afford to play rugby league rather than spend $1 million on 11 minutes of a musical performance.
6: You're up to date with the latest from ABC News. 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
2: Yes, well, good to be with you too. Philip Clark with you on ABC Local Radio right across the country. Wherever you are, you should be getting us loud and clear. Someone said, what's that? Well, the broadcast is looping every few minutes. Are you on the app, I wonder? Okay, we'll have a look at that. It's the second hour of the program, 11:06 in Eastern time. In Western Australia, it's 9:06, 11:24 in South Australia and the Northern Territory. Excellent to be with you, and I hope you're getting us loud and clear. Some interruptions to broadcast after midnight and 1:00 in the morning. I'll let you know about that a bit later on. I hope you enjoyed that conversation with Mark Cully. Very interesting book his. It's a kind of a, you know, a walk through the history of Australia's immigration policy, and fascinating it is from the what we call the 10-pound poms, who were much earlier than that, all the way through to the dictation test and current policy. Interesting his comments about migration, about population policy, and why he doesn't think governments have ever done it as well. I'll put it up as a podcast. We'll put that up later after the program's done for tonight, and you can get that through the ABC Listen app. Just put Nightlife into the search bar, or you could grab it off the website.

0: at abc.net.au/nightlife. All right, coming up in this hour, Amy Romegas will join us for the Nightlife News Breakdown. Milo from the Blue Mountains says, hey, Amy's back. Let's hope for some more Taylor Swift bashing. I should have wised her up, but Milo, I didn't see your message. then we're going to talk with Michael Adams, author of the Australian the Forgotten Australia podcast, about the last days of Blue Hills, amongst other things, and tech with Peter Marks, always a great segment as well. So let's kick things off with the Nightlife News Breakdown.
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0: Prime Minister Anthony Albanese joined dozens of world leaders at the United Nations, calling for urgent global guardrails to ensure artificial intelligence remains under human control. Australia is among 22 world leaders urgently calling for some restrictions to ensure AI remains under substantial human control. Whatever this means, global leaders are saying efforts to ring-fence AI have been failing, and the rapid development of AI poses safety and security risks. This is the Prime Minister in New York.
2: Artificial intelligence has the potential to improve lives, to strengthen our economy and productivity, and to massively advance science and medical breakthroughs. But humans need to be in control of it.
0: Yes, well, to discuss more, we're joined by Amy Romegas, Chief Political Analyst at the Australian Institute and a contributing editor for The New Daily. She's also an author and former political journalist with The Guardian. Amy, good evening to you. Welcome back to Nightlife.
3: Oh, thank you for having me.
0: Now, what's happening in New York? The Prime Minister continuing his online safety charm offensive, a quick and much publicised visit to tour Apple headquarters in Silicon Valley. What's the latest?
3: Yeah, I mean, like, I think what Anthony Albanese is doing is leaning into the one area of his prime ministership that he feels most comfortable in lately, and that is, you know, foreign affairs and diplomatic relations. It's probably the strongest area of his government at the moment, and I think by the fact that Australia has gone public with its bid to get a spot on the UN Security Council shows that it has been a successful mission to try and build up those relationships overseas. So he's in New York basically flexing some muscle, and it's also part of this middle power push that we've spoken about numerous times on this program, where you've got Australia and Canada and the UK and Japan and South Korea and a whole bunch of other middle powers starting to really band together to push back against Trump's America without being seen to be pushing back against Trump's America. I mean, Mark Carney, obviously from Canada, has been the forward-facing one of the actual pushback. Everyone else has just kind of been doing it in the shadows. Mm. So what we're seeing now is the manifestation of what everyone else outside of Canada has been doing. They see AI as the safest way to have this fight. Trump obviously is very against any regulation. He's very close to the oligarchs and all the other psychos that are trying to, I don't know, destroy the planet and send us to Mars or whatever is their latest plan for humanity. But everyone else is a little bit worried about what's going to happen with AI, particularly with data centers and what that's going to mean for resources, but also more broadly what it's going to do to work, what it's going to do to our lives, because this is the biggest technological breakthrough potentially since nuclear, since we, you know, split the atom. That's the way that it's being sold. We put a hell of a lot of regulations around nuclear once the power of that was realized. I think what they're trying to do now is go, hey, maybe there should be some guardrails. The question is, though, whether the guardrails that Albanese is talking about are actually ones that people in Australia want, or if they want it to go further, because Australia is, you know, embracing the AI revolution wholeheartedly, but I'm yet to see what Australians are actually going to be getting out of it.
0: Yeah, it's interesting, isn't it? Because I wonder whether Anthony Albanese is probably picking up too on the United States' political, you know, movements and trends are ahead of Australia usually. And there's a very significant pushback against data centres in the US. Everyone's reporting on it, and it's growing in strength as well. I wonder whether Anthony Albanese is picking up that vibe too, do you think?
3: Yeah, I think he would be, because

0: I mean, like the moment that he announced that Australia would get around to putting guardrails on AI sometime next year after looking at a discussion paper, but meanwhile, we are approving data centers, the pushback was almost immediate. I can't think of anyone who was all like, yeah, please put a data center in my backyard or in my neighborhood, or people who aren't worried about what it's going to do to land use, to worker use, because, we think the housing issue is a problem now. Just wait until we're competing for workers with data centers, as well as other resources that are much more important, such as energy and water, and the impact it's going to have on any kind of effect to try and lower climate emissions, because we know that these are huge suckers up of energy, and that is most likely going to see gas in particular continue in Australia well beyond when the science says it is safe to do so. So I think he's trying to say, hey, we're looking at it, but materially, Australia's not doing
1: No,
0: anything to stop
1: we're not
0: this.
1: doing anything to stop it. Neither is the United States. And it's all very well to make pious statements about, guardrails and sound very high-minded. But the plain fact is no one's doing anything. And Donald Trump says he doesn't want to do anything either. So Anthony Albanese can't do anything on his own because we're just not in it. So I don't know. Is it just political noise? I suppose time will tell.
0: Most of politics is political noise these days. It's not a lot that's being done materially to change
1: No.
0: things.
1: All right. Look, on interest rates. Now, this is material. A lot of pressure this week on the government. The RBA is meeting this week. There'll almost inevitably be an interest rate rise, you'd think. The CBA and the ANZ joined Westpac and NAB in forecasting the RBA will raise the official cash rate on this week. ANZ adding an additional hike in November too. None of this is very good for the government, is it?
0: No, I mean, like, first and foremost, it's not good for Australians because we keep hitting this problem of second wave inflation, which is supply driven. It's not demand driven. We're not all running out and buying couches and things that's contributing to this. It's literally investment in AI data centers, which is driving it, and also spikes in energy costs. But because we just have that one giant hammer, they're going to keep hitting it. And this is an RBA that has been burned by criticisms that it did not do enough to react to changes during COVID. New Zealand has just had a inquiry into what its Reserve Bank did and found that it kept interest rates too low for too long. The same criticisms have been made of Australia's Reserve Bank and indeed also the Fed and others around the world. And so what we're seeing now is a Reserve Bank that now jumps to what the market expects. Because if it's going to be wrong, it's at least going to be wrong in the right company. That seems to be what the RBA boards, because there's two of them at the moment, is thinking. So even though we've seen the Fed raise interest rates and Australia's economy is not linked to the United States economy in any sort of way that you would expect to automatically see an increase, that cemented that Australia would see an interest rate rise when the Reserve Bank meets again early next week. And that is because the market expects it. And every single time the market expects it, I think we're about 90% now of analysts are baking in this interest rate rise. And now we've got the four banks, as Michael Yander has reported most recently for ABC Business, the four banks saying, yep, we expect this. You can all but guarantee that the RBA is going to hold its press conference on Tuesday and say, we are raising rates by 2.5 basis points. And then you'll hear Michelle Bullock say, we know that this isn't going to do anything to lower inflation. What we're worried about is future inflation for when inflation starts to, drop sometime in the future and if people run out and spend. People don't have any money to spend. I'm not sure if the RBA has been looking around at what Australian households are doing, but it's not running out and spending money.
1: No, they're
0: And in
1: not.
0: fact, I think we're going to have a larger discussion in the very near future about whether this inflation targeting by the RBA is actually beneficial for Australians, or whether in circumstances like this, where it's supply side being it's being driven by supply side issues, not demand, it's actually causing more harm than good.
1: Yeah, exactly. A lot of skepticism here on this audience, I can tell you about it all.
0: They are

0: Right.
1: Opposition leader Angus Taylor's refused to directly comment on a proposal by his own shadow cabinet minister to allow access to superannuation to help Australians buy a house. In a speech to the Financial Services Council today, shadow housing minister Andrew Bragg suggested the idea of using super as collateral for a loan or withdrawing a lump sum for a house deposit. Now, he's been on about this for quite some time, that must be said. Angus Taylor says the coalition will have more to say. He wasn't endorsing it, though.
2: Superannuation is Australians' money, and it's not up to union officials to dictate how it should be invested. We want to see Australians have the choice as to how it's invested, but this is not coalition policy.
1: They haven't quite nailed this super policy yet, have they? No.
0: No, they haven't. But what do you mean it's not up to you? I mean, like, unions aren't directing the boards. Every superannuation firm, be it, you know, industry or retail, has a board that decides where you're going to invest, and that's pretty much on their website. So it's not unions saying, oh, yeah, we're going to invest over here. I mean, I think people maybe would like unions to speak up a little bit more about some of these investments, particularly when it comes to, you know, domestic Australian issues, but that is not how superannuation works. They go to where the best investments are.
1: Yep.
0: Secondly, the idea that having sudden access to your super to buy house, to get a housing deposit, what do we think that's going to do to the housing market? If suddenly everybody has a deposit all at once, what do we think that is going to do to prices? And Angus Taylor, who is, you know, a bit of an old school economist when it comes to this stuff, is at least savvy enough to recognise that having a policy that gives people access to their super to suddenly give them a deposit just means that will overinflate housing prices once again, where we won't even see this minute slowdown that we're currently seeing. We will see it astronomically jump again because every single time government gets involved in giving people something in to do with like housing deposits, all it does is drive up prices to the point where if they do this and they're successful, what is in your super won't even be enough for you to get a housing deposit because house prices will jump so much that you will need to save on top of your super in order to have the deposit. It's a stupid policy. We should stop talking about it.
1: All right, look, just finally and quickly, the Treasurer, Jim Chalmers, has said the proposed digital duty of care is going to cover dating apps. New research from the Minderoo Foundation released earlier today has found 99% of heterosexual women have experienced harmful behaviour on the apps over the last 3 months. The CEO of Full Stop Australia, Karen Bevan, says women and gender diverse people are disproportionately targeted for this kind of harm.
3: And we think it's critical that the legislation specifically recognises gender-based violence or technology-facilitated gender-based violence as a particular form of harm, and it's a foreseeable systemic risk that should be assessed and mitigated.
1: Probably no surprises here, Amy, is it? I mean, does it surprise you that dating apps are now in the mix?
0: No.
1: Given the feral nature of social media.
0: Welcome to being a woman or woman presenting in 2026. I mean, like, just in my DMs, I see way more male appendages than I think anybody really should need to, or nobody needs that greeting them over breakfast, whether you love men or not. But it also is just indicative of, you know, how all of these spaces have been allowed to become basically bullying and harassment zones. And there are no safe spaces online. I think, though, a digital duty of care, I'm yet to see, you know, the final product, so I'm not going to comment on any legislation that's still in its proposed stages. What we really need to start doing, though, is holding the people who are doing the bullying and harassment and abuse to accountable, like, first of all. And secondly, holding the social media companies and these giant, you know, multimillionaire companies that have things like dating apps and all the rest of it also accountable, because if they can have algorithms that can work out exactly where I am in my cycle or where I am, you know, in terms of buying things, I'm pretty sure they also have like the tools to work out when I'm being harassed. And I think that they are just choosing not to because they know that that would limit engagement, and they know that that would, you know, mean that they would actually have to be accountable for what's going out in their platforms. And so instead we get governments tinkering around at the edges instead of going up against these big companies, even though we know that socially that is the right thing to do.
1: Exactly right. Exactly right. All right, Amy, good to talk as always.
0: Anytime.
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2: Don't worry, I'll seek Amy's further views on Taylor Swift, Milo, a bit later on. Yes, according to Ms. Bronwyn says, texting, according to Ms. Bullock, that's the governor of the Reserve Bank, we need higher unemployment. Maybe some Reserve Bank officials could be first. Yeah, well, this is one of the unspoken things about the Reserve Bank policy in this regard, isn't it? One of the arguments they have about fighting inflation is that they don't mind higher unemployment. I don't talk about it much, but it's the truth of it. All right. Michael Adams is joining us for the Forgotten Australia podcast. Let's listen up.
3: Nightlife history.
2: Well, 70 years ago, at this time of year, some of the most devastating and contaminating nuclear tests were carried out by the British. Yes, right here on our own Australian land. The Operation Buffalo atomic trials at the Maralinga Test Range in South Australia were part of a series of atomic test projects that left huge areas of Australia contaminated by deadly radioactive material, plenty of which still presents a threat today. At the time, however, it was all seen as a routine part of Australia supporting Britain in becoming a nuclear-armed power.
4: Maralinga Test Range in the stark, wide-open spaces of South Australia. Operation Buffalo involved setting up a village for servicemen taking part. Tanks were one of several target response items. 25-pounders and AK-AK guns were another. How would they stand up to the explosions at various distances? For everyone present, the few seconds before each device is exploded must arouse a feeling of extreme nervous tension. Patterns of tracer rockets crisscross the impressive and symmetrical atomic cloud formation, playing their part in the scientific record of the burst. And scientists in special protective clothing advance to the target area. The Valiant, as we know, is one of Britain's A-bombers. And here's one winging away over Maralinga to drop another device during last year's series. Altogether, four atomic blasts were carried out. The development of Britain's nuclear weapons progresses apace.
2: Incredible, really, isn't it? To tell us more about these events and others from the time of this time of year throughout our history, we're joined once again by Michael Adams, creator and host of the Forgotten Australia podcast. Michael, g'day.
5: G'day, mate. How are you?
2: Not bad. Sort of incredible, really.
5: Extreme nervous tension. It's like, you betcha.
2: You betcha. Yes, exactly. And boom, there goes another one. Heavens above. Look, it was 1956, the Cold War. The Menzies government was all aboard with allowing Australia to be used for nuclear testing. Not that people were ever told about this. Indeed, much of Menzies' own cabinet weren't told about it either. Tell us about the size and scale and aftermath of Operation Buffalo.
5: Well, it was known to the public it was going to happen, but the initial agreement that Menzies had made with the Brits to allow nuclear testing in Australia had been secret. It had been progressively revealed. I mean, we'd had the Montebello tests off WA in October of 1952. And even then, like, you know, 3 days later, radiation at Townsville and off Newcastle. So it was quite clear that, you know, they could not control the fallout, where it was going to go. And we had to just take their word that it was going to be at safe levels. The second bunch of tests in October 1953 were at Emu Field in South Australia. And this unleashed the infamous black mist, which straight up killed some Indigenous people, made a lot of others sick and blind. And again, there were these radiation hotspots detected, you know, thousands of kilometres away. But then most infamously, in September 1956, the Operation Buffalo test began at Maralinga. And, you know, on the scale of tests, bigger than Hiroshima, they weren't thermonuclear, so they weren't testing hydrogen bombs, but these tests were part of Britain's program to test hydrogen bombs in the South Pacific, I believe it was. So they had to actually get these tests done as part of that program. So, you know, it was in the papers all through September, because the tests had been originally set to begin on the 12th of September. But the wind conditions were bad, so they had to delay. And they had 1,500 personnel out there, you know, scientists, troops from both countries, politicians, journalists. And they had, you know, made a token effort to get the Indigenous people off their traditional lands. But, you know, infamously, there was one officer who was responsible for this, and this guy was driving hundreds and hundreds of miles every week trying to convince people to get out of the affected area. And, you know, they couldn't find all of the people because they were living indigenous, the indigenous people were living traditional sort of nomadic lives. So a lot of them were caught up in the radiation out there. But, you know, there were just repeated reassurances. Menzies told the parliament, quote, "No conceivable injury to life, men or property could emerge from the tests."
0: Oh, yeah.
5: Then after the first one, which was called One Tree on the 27th of September, it was on a 91-metre tower. So it was, you know, 300 feet off the ground. It was a 15-kiloton warhead. It went off. The newspapers to a paper praised it as being, you know, the vindication of all the preparation and planning that had been done for years, completely safe. And, you know, a few days later, there were reports of, you know, radioactive rain, you know, on the mid-north coast of New South Wales and as far as Brisbane. But again, the reassurances went out. These were at safe levels, nothing to worry about. The headlines, one of them was A-dash rain's going to fall, sort of a bit of a joke about atomic rain.
0: Yeah,
5: and then over the next month, there were three more tests in Operation Buffalo, and then the following year, three at Maralunga in Operation Antler. So there were 12 atomic nuclear tests in Australia conducted by the British altogether, seven at Maralunga. You know, planes flew through these clouds. Soldiers advanced on ground zero with little or no protection. Some were ordered to crawl in the dirt because, you know, they were testing the effects of this on soldiers in case, you know, they had to go into an atomic battlefield. You know, teams did tests in the aftermath, working in adjacent areas. They weren't really told the risks or how to reduce them. Men were tested for radiation. Men went to hospital. All of those records disappeared. So in the 1980s, when the Royal Commission was held, eventually, there was none of these records on, you know, exactly what these guys had been exposed to.
0: Yeah.
5: And, you know, in the decades to come, it would be proved that, you know, their cancer rates were much higher. You know, their reproductive capacity was diminished. There were birth deformities, miscarriages, all sorts of, you know, ongoing problems. And in addition to this, an ongoing cover-up about the extent of it. And then when they actually did try to do cleanups, these were, you know, lacking in terms of their efficacy. So to this day, there are still, you know, parts of Maralunga that are uninhabitable and dangerous.
0: Yeah.
5: And this isn't so much because of those, you know, nuclear tests. It's the side tests. They did hundreds and hundreds of these other tests using radioactive materials, including plutonium, which has a half-life of 24,000 years. So it's going to be a while before the place is, you know, completely clear.
0: Exactly right. Exactly right. Michael Adams is with us. We're looking at Da Vinci now. Past back to 1896, Michael, the British royal family having to deal with scandalous press, legal challenges and the like is nothing new. But what about this? In mid-September 1896, John Norton, a total ratbag if ever there was one, he was the writer and proprietor of Sydney's Truth newspaper, decided to slag off no less a target than Queen Victoria herself, along with her son. The result, a charge of sedition. What was going on here, Michael?
5: John Norton, he just really is one of the most colourful, cranky characters in Australian history.
0: A genuine ratbag.
5: A genuine ratbag. I mean, he makes our modern media moguls look perfectly sedate. What inspired him to take on Queen Victoria? That is a good question. I'm going to say you got it with him saying he was a ratbag. There was also his alcoholism, his egomania, and just his general love of piss-taking, I think. I mean, he was really against the royals. He hated them. He hated clergymen. He hated wowsers, and he actually claimed to have coined that phrase for the fun police of the time. So when he joined Truth in the early 1890s. He was just on staff at that point, but, you know, he straight away used his platform to attack the royals. He kind of raised it to a vulgar art form. So in 1892, he accused the recently deceased Duke of Clarence, talk about not speaking ill of the dead, of having seduced a young woman who then committed suicide. And this is how he put it, because he loved alliteration. "The lecherous, lascivious son of a loose and lustful sire cast his weak eyes on the sparsely draped chorus girl. The blood of Lydia Martin is on his shriveled soul, and though he makes his peace with God, hell is its eternal abiding place."
0: Wow.
5: So he really gave both barrels to the aristocrats. At this time, he also

0: composed a ditty to celebrate Queen Victoria's birthday, and it began like this. The Queen has lived for 70 years, for 70 years and three. A few have lived a flatter life, more useless life than she. And he finished this one off by calling her a dull and brainless woman.
1: Oh, dear.
0: So in these, you know, early mid-1890s attacks on royals and aristocrats, he for some reason got away with it. But in September 1896, by which stage John Norton was the editor and publisher of Truth, there was a proposal that Queen Victoria's reign, which had just become the longest reign of a monarch, should be celebrated with a special day in Sydney, and he wasn't having this. So John wrote a piece, and it was headlined "God Save the Queen," and he started by saying that 60 years ago, as a silly snivelling girl of 16, she'd taken the throne, and now she was a semi-senile old woman of over 70. Oh, but he was just getting started. He called Queen Victoria flabby, fat, and flatulent looking. He said she'd amassed a fabulous private fortune by sucking the English treasury dry and doing none of the duties that were expected of her. So why did he call this piece "God Save the Queen"? Well, quote, "if only to keep her rascal of a turf swindling, card sharping, wife debauching, boozy, rowdy of a son, Albert Edward, Prince of Wales, off the throne."
1: He's entirely accurate.
0: He wasn't wrong. If more people had listened to John in 1896.
1: Anyway, sedition can get you hanged. What happened to John Norton?
0: Well, I mean, what do you think happened? They actually went to a court trial. I mean, you know, calling the Queen fat and farty might be in bad taste, but it's not exactly inciting people to rise up against the state. There was one, at least one juror, though, who felt very offended. So the jury came back without being able to come to a verdict. Mm-hmm. And the Attorney General then decided, you know, to discretion was the better part of valour and dropped the charges. Mm-hmm. So what it ended up doing was making John Norton overnight a champion of free speech and of republicanism, and he really was one of the best dealers of insults in Australian history.
1: If you want
0: to be with Paul Keating.
1: Exactly. If you want to read a great book about that period, read Cyril Pearl's Wild Men of Sydney.
0: Fabulous
1: book. Quite a book, yeah. All right, look, this time 50 years ago, 1976, few tears shed by fans of an ABC production that had run for 30 years. Yes, in mid-September 1976, the last episode of the ABC's radio drama Blue Hills. Oh, goodness, I nearly went to say Blue Heelers. Blue Hills went to air. Now, for those listeners not familiar with Blue Hills, this is what people heard from the ABC archives. And I want you all to imagine yourself gathered around the wireless at 1 p.m, comfy chairs, you've made yourself a cup of tea, taken the phone off the cradle, and you're ready for the day's latest 15-minute episode like this.

0: The ABC presents Blue Hills by Gwen Meredith, episode 528. Laura Barry is returning to the city, and Trixie is going with her to begin a course in training for the theater. Peter Frobisher has also decided to conclude his partnership with Neil, and consequently is also leaving. As a farewell to them all, a party is being held at Blue Hills, and we left Mandy stirring Bruce to action just as the first guests are arriving. He is far more interested in talking over ways and means of stocking the folly, but finally is forced to the duties of host, and is now talking to Max and Sue Ralston.
1: I'm so glad you could come along, Max. There's a general exodus from here, you know, that mass migration scheme.
2: So I understand. A further drift to the cities.
3: It's a pity. But I don't suppose Trixie, or Miss Barry, or Dr. Frobisher could actually be claimed as really belonging to the bush, could they?
2: Well, we hoped we had them to stay.
4: Michael, it was an important part of Australia's culture for a long time, didn't it? Wasn't it? And it ran for 30 years, every episode written by one remarkable woman.
5: Absolutely right, Gwen Meredith. I love that it's Blue Hills by Gwen Meredith.
4: Yeah.
5: So that was I think that was episode 528 from the grab there.
4: Yep.
5: That was 1951 or 52. So Gwen had written 528. And she'd just gotten started. There would end up being 5,795 episodes over 27

0: years, which is absolutely extraordinary. She wrote all of them. She would dictate them. She could dictate a 15-minute episode in about an hour. An ABC typist would then type them up, and they'd record, the cast would record once a week. What's even more extraordinary is that Blue Hills was actually a spin-off from her previous show, The Lawsons. She'd been commissioned to do that in 1944 by the ABC, and that one had run for 1,299 episodes, and it finished, I think, on a Friday. Blue Hills started the following Monday in February of 1949, and there were crossover characters. So it was almost like a continuation. Again, she'd written all of it. The entire run of those two shows went for 33 years,
1: Incredible.
0: and people love them. I mean, when the Lawsons finished in 1949, Sydney Morning Herald comments said it would almost be a national day of mourning, but they couldn't have anticipated the next show would be even more beloved. So, at 1 p.m. around Australia, people would, wherever they were, would stop what they were doing, and they would tune into the ABC's Country Hour to hear the 15-minute episode. It was then repeated in the evening as well.
1: It did change lives. Here's some memories also from the archives.
2: We arrived in Sydney on the 29th of September 1947. My mother couldn't work because she had my little sister. And I can honestly say that she learned English from following the story of Blue Hills.
3: I was a town girl that had gone to the country. And Blue Hills was—it was very important in my life.
4: Da, da, da, da, da, da. Do you remember the miss?
1: Yes.
0: What's awesome as well is we think of soapies as being fairly trivial. A, this wasn't a soapy because it was on the ABC, so there weren't any ads. But B, Gwen Meredith tackled social issues. So this included alcoholism, immigration, as we heard in that clip, and also the problems faced by Aboriginal people. So it was a story that the show was about the characters rather than about cliffhangers and manufactured drama. And Gwen Meredith believed that to write this stuff, she needed to know the people and the places. So, if she was going to write about cane farmers, she and her husband would go up to far north Queensland and spend time there. And most famously, writing a sort of a serious storyline about immigration, she went to England and came back to Australia on a migrant ship to see what it was like for English migrants in the post-war period. So what an extraordinary person. And she passed away 20 years ago in early October 2006 at the age of 98. So a good innings.
1: Let's go out with the final words of Blue Hills.
5: And now, Davey, I want you to help me. There are still things to do before Bella gets here. The front needs a sweep. Oh, there are leaves everywhere. And don't forget, Max and Silver are coming over.
6: Okay, Mabel. Though I bet Bella will be far too excited to notice a few leaves.
5: We don't have to see or hear people every day of the week to imagine them in our surroundings. Even to live their lives with them.
7: But we don't know what's happening to them, Granny.
5: We can use our imagination. They can still be in our minds. They can still be with us. And so, you see, it isn't really so very hard to say goodbye. To say goodbye. To say goodbye. And God bless.
1: And there it went. Terrific stuff. Michael, really appreciate it. Thank you.
0: Goodbye and God bless, Phil.
1: See you, Michael. Bye.
8: Yes, God bless indeed. Jenny in Perth, was my childhood growing up. Never, Mum and Dad never missed Blue Hills. Still remember the music, says Kath in the Barossa. Fabulous. All right, let's talk to Peter Marks about AI for Nightlife Tech.
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1: Well, this week, Prime Minister Anthony Albanese is in the United States, as you know, with a stop in California to meet Apple Executive Chair Tim Cook before going to New York for the UN General Assembly. One of the big issues he was talking about is artificial intelligence and how governments and businesses and all of us keep up with technology, which is developing at extraordinary speed. We've seen tech transform our lives before. We've all lived through the age of computers, the internet, smartphones, all in our lifetime. Could AI be different, particularly as we move from AI as a tool to AI agents that can make decisions and take actions on our behalf? How much control do we actually have over these systems, and are we moving faster than we can keep up? This is Mr. Albanese.
10: And it was terrific to be able to be here at Apple. Apple has, of course, changed the world. It's changed the way that we engage with each other and changed our way of life. Because that's had such a big impact, artificial intelligence is moving so fast. And I think there are three issues, really. One is the companies themselves. What safeguards are they putting in place? How are they being transparent? What are the protocols to make sure that it doesn't get at beyond their control? The second is nation states need to engage and need to act, and that's why I've said we'll introduce AI standards, Australian standards, in our national interest by the end of the year. And the third issue, which will be discussed this week, no doubt, is what are the international protocols which are there? Now, there are differences of opinion about that, but I'm looking forward to engaging with leaders this week about what form that might take and what role Australia will play in that.
1: Prime Minister Anthony Albanese there speaking with ABC Insiders from California after meeting Apple Executive Chair Tim Cook at the company's Silicon Valley headquarters. Well, to help us make sense of where all this is heading, I'm joined by Peter Marks, software developer, technology commentator with Access Informatics. Peter, good evening to you. Welcome back.
11: Thanks, Philip. Good to be back.
1: Look, we've seen technology change and have a huge impact on society before. All of us, you too, have lived through computers, the internet, the arrival of the mobile phone. Didn't that change the world? Is artificial intelligence just the next in a long line?
11: Well, the author of that wonderful book on the history of humankind, Sapiens, Yuval Noah Harari, has pointed out that up until now, we've invented tools, but AI agents are a new kind of invention. They're more than tools. They can think and choose what to work on themselves. Until now, people were in control of what we created, be it, you know, things like mechanical looms that the Luddites, of course, famously smashed, the word processors that displaced typists within our work life, and any number of machines used in building or factory work that lead to less workers being required. But Philip, AI agents have shown themselves able to work over extended periods in teams that collaborate, and we've even seen them sacrifice themselves in order to do what they're trying to do.
1: And it's kind of more than that, isn't it? As well, you'll explain this, but the hugging face incident showed that they can also hack out of their environments and also lie.
11: Yeah, the OpenAI Hugging Face incident was a major security breach where about 1,000 autonomous AI agents bypassed their sandbox, their protected environments. They got out and they launched a cyber attack against another AI company called Hugging Face, which is where the name comes from. The agents were being tested by developers and were given some very difficult tasks. Some were impossible to achieve. The agents had been trained to work as a team, so it's not surprising that they did that. What is surprising is that they set up an unauthorized way to communicate with each other and share knowledge, including security exploits that they discovered. And of more concern, I think, is that they misled the humans, cheating to pass their tests and covering their tracks by doing things like deleting logs. Now, agents work fast. They work faster than humans can monitor them. If you watch all the text streaming out on what they're thinking, you can barely read it. They also don't get tired. They'll work 24 hours a day. So it took some time for the testers and Hugging Face, who were attacked, Philip, to even notice that something mischievous was going on.
1: Have there been other incidents?
11: Well, after this, the other frontier AI developers have gone back and had a look at their test environments and have found at least 17 incidents. Anthropic revealed that Claude had breached three different companies. They haven't revealed which ones. Meta has disclosed that one of its LLMs hacked a third-party service. They say it was due to a configuration error on their behalf. Google has now disclosed that its AI model Gemini breached the security of three other companies back in May. And OpenAI themselves have found that there were other incidents like the Hugging Face incident that they previously hadn't noticed. So it seems large teams teams of intelligent agents working faster than any of us can watch, working as a team and never sleeping, basically means that we likely won't even notice what they're up to and certainly won't do it in time to stop them if they were doing something destructive.
1: Can you explain just briefly what an independent autonomous AI agent is? For example, if I gave it a task to design a new motor car, for example, is that an example of what it would do?
11: Yes, that's right. So it's something that's more complicated. You know, when you talk to ChatGPT, you'll ask it a question, it'll go and think about it and spit out an answer.
1: What do I have for dinner tonight, for example?
11: Exactly. So that's a kind of a to and fro with someone. Mm. What agents can do, though, is you can ask them to do something complicated, say design a car, and an agent will spin off. You can have lots of them, and it'll make a plan. It'll say, well, here's all the things we need to do. We need to decide on the kind of engine, the motor, what sort of wheels, the colours, and it can then spin up other agents to do each part of that work and then bring back all the pieces together and put together the final piece. Right. It's something we very commonly use in software development, and it's quite impressive. You can leave them working, and people often will leave them working overnight and come back in the morning and see what the answer is. So they're quite autonomous, and it's a bit like having an intelligent assistant working for you, like an employee.
1: Okay. So if they can work on their own and make their own decisions, what can be done?
11: Well, look, the first obvious thing that people have pointed out is we need to improve our computer and network security. You know, if agents can find a way into a system, then, of course, bad actors can, such as state-backed cyber warriors. The good news is that AI is very good at finding software vulnerabilities and fixing them. Last month, for example, Microsoft had a record patch Tuesday where they fixed 974 vulnerabilities in their software, including some really serious ones. And I think you can safely assume that they are using AI to review their code. Google and Apple are also fixing bugs at a rate we've never seen before. The bigger problem, though, is what's called alignment, where the model's objectives don't align with our objectives. Mm-hmm. The agents that hacked the Hugging Face, were given specific tasks to complete and told that they would fail the test if they were found to have cheated. So it seems that they then concluded that if they cheated but were not found, then that was okay.
1: That's a human. That's a human characteristic.
11: It is. It sort of reminds you of children, you know. Yeah. But look, there's an AI monitoring technique called chain of thought monitoring, where the internal thinking of a model can be watched, and the idea is that it would be used to shut down an agent if it thinks about doing something we don't approve of, like hacking into something or, you know, cheating in some way. The chain of thought monitoring was not enabled in the Hugging Face incident. Unfortunately, Philip, though, that seems like a good idea. Researchers feel that models will actually figure out ways to hide their thinking. They'll think in some sort of obscure way we can't understand if they know and realise that they are actually being monitored.
1: Peter Marks is with us. There have been calls to slow down AI development, including from staff within the companies. Is this the answer?
11: I doubt that. They have all been calling for it, including the leaders. Mm. I doubt, though, that these competitive startups with huge market value based on their projected growth will really want to slow down. You know, it's going to cause a problem for their market cap. One reason why big companies sometimes call for regulation, and it's happened before with the social media giants, is it makes it harder for new competitors to start up. It basically widens the moat, that barrier to entry for other competitors. They've already put in guardrails. Now, guardrails are the things that stop people asking questions like, you know, how do I make a bomb? And these have helped, although sometimes people find ways around them. But perhaps adding mandated governance to the operation of, and in particular, agents, which are agents, you know, unlike that Q&A thing, they're the things that can go off and maybe do something really bad while we're asleep. That may be the answer. And if we can shift the focus of work done towards governance and security rather than this relentless drive to create the next frontier model, every month new models come out. It's extraordinary. I think a good place to look might be the way we regulate pharmaceutical companies. New drugs have to be carefully tested. They have to be double blind testing. And they have to be approved before they're released. And, of course, any harmful side effects are reported. And that seems to me a good sort of model. But, look, another problem in the world of AI is that unlike, say, nuclear weapons, where only a few nation states could be in the game just because it was so difficult to get the fissionable material, AI models and agents are being developed by many groups around the world.

0: things is right now. So, you know, not just for fixing and finding vulnerabilities, but also for recognizing that there's an attack underway. As I said, an attack from a swarm could wipe you out in minutes. You wouldn't even know. So we're going to have AI watching to see that we're being attacked. But, you know, these things have failed in recent months. But there's a bigger challenge looming than where we are today. You might remember that the AI companies used to be talking all the time about, oh, AGI, artificial general intelligence. We're going to get there soon. It'll just be another year. That was kind of the big goal of the frontier companies. That's all gone very quiet lately. Now, what's going on is AI models are really good at software development, and these are software companies. My personal productivity as a developer has accelerated this year using AI. The AI companies are naturally, of course, using their most powerful models, the one they haven't released publicly yet, to develop their next suite of software and their next models. So we're on the precipice of a thing called RSI, recursive self-improvement, where a model can improve itself to make the next model even better. Mm-hmm. Once RSI takes off, we will quickly lose track of how they work because they won't have been designed by people, by engineers. They will have been designed by another model. So they could very quickly go beyond our comprehension. Whichever company gets this working first, or whichever country gets this working first, is very likely to jump way ahead of competitors with sort of exponential growth in intelligence. It doesn't seem to have happened quite yet. Some people say it's imminent. There are skeptics, though, who feel that even with RSI, there will be bottlenecks, things like the limited amount of compute power and, of course, the quality of training material, something we've discussed in the past, that will keep growth manageable, but it remains to be seen.
1: Mm. What do we do in Australia? Sit it out? Well, we're not in the middle of it anyway, are we?
0: Well, as I mentioned, AI has improved my productivity as a software developer dramatically, perhaps maybe tenfold. Projects I wouldn't even attempt, I now do in a day. Mm. One of Australia's challenges, of course, is our productivity, which according to the Bureau of Statistics is at 0.8%. And it's at a drop from 1.8% in 2003-04. If we leverage AI in all parts of our economy, we can dramatically improve productivity. I don't think anyone doubts that. If we don't do it, our competitors surely will, and we'll fall behind. We won't be able to compete internationally. Treasurer Jim Chalmers talked about this last night on the 7:30 report. There's a backlash, though, of course, against building data centres, not just in Australia, but around the world. And, of course, they're being put in to run AI. But look, if we don't build them here, we risk another example of technological imperialism, where all of our AI work is done offshore by the tech giants in other countries, and we will be vulnerable to it being turned off, for one thing. Or worse, I mean, if it becomes a core part of how the whole economy works and it gets turned off. But maybe what's worse is it could be trained to be not aligned with our country's aims. I can personally imagine a Trump-backed AI model with America First deeply built into its thinking. How would that go working to advise our government? We're already vulnerable in many ways. Imagine if Google or Microsoft or Apple were suddenly removed from our lives. We'd all have a terrible time, I think, just continuing to work. There is some AI model research in Australia, Monash University, the CSIRO Data 61 and the Sovereign Australian AI, which I believe is focused on fine-tuning models to reflect our laws and culture. But look, my view is that, Philip, we need to lean into AI. But as we've shown it with the teen social media controls and media bargaining code, Australia does have influence in the other parts of the world. So I think we can lead here again, and hopefully those policies will spread around the world. It's, you know, it's just always been a bad thing that Australia digs up and sells iron ore, and then we end up buying back sophisticated things like AI tokens on iPhones.
1: It's always been the case. Peter Marks is with us. Just finally, Peter, speaking of Apple, you mentioned the PM dropped in to meet Tim Cook. Did he pick up his new iPhone, do you think?
0: Perhaps. Although I think in the pictures he looked like he was using an iPhone to take a selfie, so yeah. I don't know if that's his or one that was handed to him. Look, it does seem that Apple is quite aligned with Australia's desire for control of access to social media. Apple has always had a bit of a fight with Meta and doesn't like some of the things that they do on their platforms. And they have been working to control harmful content on its devices. Tim Cook credits Australia with influencing their direction. Just like last week, Apple released new versions of all of their

0: operating systems, iOS 27 for the phones, macOS 27, iPadOS 27, and so on. They're now naming them after the next year. This year, the updates look less of a change than they did last year when we had that somewhat controversial liquid glass look. But like Microsoft and Google, AI is now at the heart of the operating system. Apple's kind of late to this party, but perhaps they've done a better job by holding back a bit because, you know, I know Microsoft in particular put AI everywhere and it really annoyed some users. You take a screenshot and you get this AI thing asking if you want to do something to it. I've personally updated my devices and I'm finding it's working pretty well. Performance is good and not too many bugs. But many users choose to wait for the 0.1 release, which I think will be out in a few weeks. And it performs well. Things are snappier, so I think it's a good upgrade.
1: Yeah, there we go. All right, fascinating. As always, Peter, thank you.
0: Thanks, Philip.
1: Peter Marks, software developer and technology commentator from Access Informatics.
2: 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On ABC Radio.
1: Yes, I know. I've got some sympathy for my texter who says, I'm glad I'm old and won't be around for this mess. Yeah. Alex, thank you for your text about ChatGPT-2, which is interesting. I'll try and read that a bit later when we've got a bit more time as well. All right, we've got the Mighty Challenge coming up. If you would like to have a crack, then the numbers are free, so give us a call, 1-300-800-222. 25 questions, answer question number 25, and you will be a winner. All right, that's all coming up next.
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7: ABC News, I'm Thanmaya Navada. The head of the United Nations has opened its annual General Assembly in New York, warning the world superpowers that military power alone cannot secure peace. In his final assembly address as General Secretary, Antonio Guterres has called for a world built on interdependence due to the widening of the world's fault lines. US President Donald Trump is among the first world leaders scheduled to speak at the UN's headquarters. A court in Colombo has found 15 men guilty of charges relating to the 2019 Easter Sunday bombings, the deadliest attack on civilians in Sri Lanka, while 9 others have been acquitted. With more, here's the BBC's Andarazan Ethirajan.
8: These were people who provided logistic support to the main group, because most of those attackers, they died in the suicide bombing, and the mastermind was also one of them who carried out the attack. Mohammed Nawfar Maulavi, is now the prosecutors accuse him of the ringleader of this group providing the support. The argument has been, you know, this kind of a very coordinated attack in Colombo and also in eastern Sri Lanka, it happened. So there must have been a lot of people providing this logistic support.
7: Turning to news at home, there's a warning that using superannuation for housing would leave Australians worse off in the future. Shadow Housing Minister Andrew Bragg has suggested allowing people to use super as collateral or withdraw a sum for a house deposit or to pay off a mortgage in a bid to lift home ownership. CEO of the Super Members Council, Misha Schubert, says that would inflate house prices and leave Australians poorer.
9: Super's got one job, and it's really important that policymakers right across the breadth of the parliament have that clarity of understanding. Super's job is to be that retirement income stream, to be that paycheck in retirement for decades. That's taking active pressure off taxpayers and the aged pension.
7: 30 years on from the world's first death under a legal euthanasia scheme, the doctor who administered the lethal injection says the legislation was world-changing. Euthanasia advocates and experts have met in Canberra today for a conference looking back on the last 3 decades and considering what's ahead. Last month, the Northern Territory became the last Australian jurisdiction to introduce voluntary assisted dying legislation. An Exit International director, Dr. Philip Nitschke, says the reintroduction of the laws after they were briefly in place in the 90s was a long time coming.
10: But the fact that it was such a world-changing event and that it happened in the Northern Territory, not normally known for, well, how can I put this, not normally known for progressive changes in most things, but on this occasion, the Territory did something world-changing. And I think it's certainly something Territorians should be really proud of.
7: Beloved Australian children's author and illustrator Terry Denton.

0: Heatherington, best known for the Treehouse series, has died at the age of 76. Chelsea Heatherington reports.
1: Terry Denton's literary agency, Curtis Brown, and publisher Pan McMillan have announced that he died surrounded by his family on Monday. Denton enjoyed a creative partnership spanning three decades with author Andy Griffiths, illustrating the Treehouse books, beginning with the 13-story Treehouse. Denton was also known for his Gasp series, which was adapted for television. Griffiths has paid tribute to his longtime collaborator, describing working and playing with Denton as an honour and a pure delight, while his publisher has remembered Denton as an icon of children's books that will make kids laugh for years to come.
0: In sports, Socceroos defender Milos Deganek has hailed the next generation of Australian players coming through. Australia is getting ready to play powerhouse Brazil in two home friendlies, the first on Friday over in Townsville and the second in Brisbane on Tuesday. The squad's young talent base continues to grow, and Deganek says their character is as important as their ability.
2: We're safe. We've got a really good group of people, first of all. I think they're really good people, which for me is more important than players, because that's the standards for the future, for the next 2, 3, 5, 10 years, that Australian football's in good hands and good feet.
0: And Brisbane midfielder Lachie Neal remains likely to miss the AFL Grand Final after having his striking ban upheld at the tribunal. Neal had been slapped with a one-game suspension for punching Jack Ginnivan in the Lions' preliminary final win over Hawthorn. But after a marathon hearing lasting over 4.5 hours, the panel has upheld the original decision. The Lions can still take their case to the AFL Appeals Board in a last-ditch attempt to see Neal cleared. And you're up to date with the latest ABC News. For more at any time, you can head over to ABC Listen.
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Yes, well, hello, and how are you? Philip Clark with you on ABC Local Radio. We are right around the country. Good to be with you and into the third hour of the program. Eastern time, 6 past midnight. In Western Australia, 6 past 10. South Australia and the Northern Territory, it's 24 to midnight. Right through the Pacific as well. In Tuvalu, Fiji and Kiribati, it's 2 minutes past 2. And we still haven't had a phone call from anybody in Port Vila. Or Honiara, either for that matter, it's 6 past 1. What about Port Moresby, 6 past midnight? Come on, Moresby, Ites, have a crack at the Mighty Challenge. That is coming up, 1-300-800-222. I hope Radio Australia is actually broadcasting us through to the Pacific because we haven't had a call from them. I'll park that one. Text 0467 922 702. Lines are free though if you want to grab the opportunity to play the Mighty Challenge. Coming up in the program after in the last hour, issues of the day. Let's continue that conversation about getting a pair of smart glasses. There's a whole lot of people who come. You know, everyone's cracking down on these and those. I think it was at least one state has banned them from schools and so on. Is everybody overreacting to this, I wonder? Anyway, let's have a chat about that as well. There'll be other issues too, which I'm sure you want to raise in our issues of the day. We'll do that in the last hour of the program. But for now, if you're all set and ready, you know what? So am I. Yes, 25 questions in 5 categories. Answer question 25 and you will be a winner tonight. All right, the categories tonight. Category number one, British actors and actresses. British actors and actresses, category number one.

0: Category number two, doctors. Category number three, number one hits. Category number four, penny for them. And category five, famous Peters. All right. British actors and actresses, doctors, number one hits, penny for them, famous Peters. Who is going to kick us off tonight and get us racing? Stewie from Victor Harbour's an experienced opening bet. G'day, Stuart.
1: Hey, g'day, Phil. How you doing?
0: Not bad. Yeah,
1: look, I tell you what.
0: Yeah.
1: Growing up in the 60s, 70s, 80s was pretty good, wasn't it?
0: I reckon, yeah.
1: Well, it was fairly simple, Phil. For us. And
0: I wonder whether everyone says this, Stewie.
1: I can only speak for myself.
0: Yeah.
1: And I imagine I can speak for you too.
0: Yeah.
1: And I can speak for a lot of Australians. We're very, very, very fortunate to be in this country for a start. We're very lucky. When you look at probabilities, like there's 8 billion people, and just 20. When we went to school in the 60s, I think it was 9 million people in Australia, Phil. If I remember rightly, I could be wrong. But
0: I never counted them.
1: No, I started.
0: Sometimes felt like that. I was in a class that was so overcrowded that sometimes felt like there were 9 million people in the class.
1: Just remember Terminator 2 was Skynet. Look what happened there.
0: Mm-hmm. Hey, Stuart, do you want to play the challenge? We're entering into very dark and gloomy territory.
1: Locked out the astronaut. There's no way Tim Cook's going to take the Prime Minister. He should be back here doing his job. The country's in a mess. Mm-hmm. Okay.
0: Thank you, Stuart. I've kicked the soapbox away. Question number one. What do you want to do? British actors, doctors, number one hits, famous Peters, penny for them.
1: Yeah, penny for them, Phil.
0: Penny for them. Question number one. Who was the first monarch to appear on an Australian penny?
1: Interesting. I'd have to go Victoria, Philip.
0: Not Victoria, no.
1: Oh, no, I feel...
0: No, there you go. Now, after giving the Prime Minister a bit of lip, you've gone. See you, Stuart, mate. Toodaloo. Trev from Surface Paradise. G'day, Trev.
2: Oh, hello, Philip.
0: Question number one, penny for them. Who was the first monarch to appear on an Australian penny?
2: I'm thinking after Queen Victoria was my favourite monarch, Edward the Seventh. That's my guess.
0: No, not Edward the Seventh. Sorry, Trev. No, it wasn't. It was not Edward the Seventh. Alastair from Winchelsea. Hello, Alastair.
3: Oh, yeah, Phil, just sort of a funny joke of the guy that went into the video store in Alice Springs. I think he saw Henry the Fourth on the video store in the video store, and he said, "Wow, Henry 1, 2, and 3 must have been good."
0: I think that works, Alistair. Yeah. All right.
3: My brother told me that one about 40 years ago. I don't know. I suppose it's probably done the rounds. But it's sort of relevant to what we're studying at the moment. Stu didn't take the shine off the ball there.
0: Stewie took no shine off the ball whatsoever. He had an almighty lash outside the off stump, and look what's happened. Yeah.
3: Stu's the kind of guy I reckon he could do a 10 in a row. I don't know if he's done
0: that. Oh, yeah. Stewie can have his moments. He can have his moments. That's true.
3: Absolutely. He's got a good knowledge there.
0: Now, question number one. We're in penny for them. Who was the first monarch to appear on an Australian penny?
3: Well, any quizzer should really know their English kings and queens, shouldn't they? Australian penny, so it couldn't have been before. I'm thinking the other way, maybe it was before Queen Victoria. So then we're talking, who was before Vicky? As Flashman called her, Vicky. It was before her. Half a month. Was it something like George the Fifth?
0: George the Fifth is correct.
3: Oh, what a fluke.
0: George the Fifth is correct.
3: Was he after Queen Victoria?
0: Yeah, he was well after Queen Victoria.
3: Yeah, yeah.
0: Question number two, we're in penny for
3: 1901 to when was his reign?
0: Well, you weren't in the Australian pennies until 1901, were there? Because there was no Australia.
3: Oh, Federation.
0: Question number two, Alastair, what do you want to do? Penny for them? Famous, you can start.

0: here if you like, or you can move.
1: We had the other categories were nice. We had number one hits, and there was number one hits, and there was actors. Oh, wait on, was there actors? Were there?
0: British actors and actresses.
1: British actors. Yes, yes, please.
0: Okay. Question number two. Question number two. In the 2023 movie Wonka, which well-known English actor plays an Oompa Loompa called Lofty?
1: Was it Toby? I think his first name is. They give him most sort of roles.
0: Not Toby. Alistair, sorry. Not Toby. Tim from North Carlton. G'day, Tim.
2: Yeah, g'day, Philip. How are you?
0: Pretty good.
2: Had a nice day.
0: Have you had a nice day? That's good.
2: I have down here in Victoria, or as I call it.
0: Grand final week. You call it Sicktoria?
2: Sicktoria after COVID, Philip. Yes.
0: Oh, okay. Yeah. Traumatic time for Victorians, wasn't it?
2: It was. Thank God I had Princess Park nearby. That was my saviour.
0: Yeah. The old footy ground, the old Carlton footy ground.
2: Correct. They call it Icon. I call it Princess Park.
0: Yeah, well, I think all of us. Yeah, I'm with you, Tim. It's always Princess. Always been Princess Park. Who plays there now anyway, by the way?
2: At the moment, the AFLW, women are playing there.
0: Oh, okay, yeah.
2: Mm, and they did have the AFL Reserves Grand Final there on Sunday.
0: Oh, okay. Very good. All right, question number two. British actors and actresses in the 2023 movie Wonka, which well-known English actor plays an Oompa Loompa called Lofty?
2: I've got a Victorian theme. I'll go with Sir Patrick Dangerfield.
0: Yes, Sir Patrick Dangerfield. Now, sadly not, Tim. Who's going to win the grand final?
2: I think Fremantle.
0: Okay.
2: For Dockers, it's going to be a, what do they call it? Warfy time.
0: Warfy time. Stop it. Okay. All right, mate. Good night, see you, mate. Bye. dear, this is peculiar to Fremantle. Angelo from Epping. Hello, Angelo.
3: Hello, Phil.
0: How you doing?
3: Very good, thank you. And that was a great game the other night that ended in controversy.
0: Oh, the Brisbane Hawthorn game, yeah.
3: What a fantastic game that was.
0: The umpire was entirely correct, didn't you think?
3: He was.
0: I mean, people were being very. Well, I don't know that actually there was no widespread protest, but some people, of course, didn't like it. I understand why fans didn't like it, but the umpire was entirely correct.
3: Yeah, a lot of plastic bottles ended up on the ground in the vicinity of the umpire.
0: Yeah. Yes. Yeah. Question number two: British actors and actresses in the 2023 movie Wonka. Which well-known English actor plays an Oompa Loompa called Lofty?
3: You know, the category sounded so enticing tonight. So I thought I'd call in. But I haven't got a clue on this. No. I've got to say, it was Walter, was it?
0: No.
3: No, what was the name of the movie, sorry?
0: Oh, Wonka.
3: Was that the name of the movie, Walter, was it?
0: Wonka.
3: Wonka. Yeah. Was it Wonka, was it?
0: Yes.
3: Okay, all right. Lofty, was that the character name, Lofty?
0: In the 2023 movie Wonka, which well-known English actor plays an Oompa Loompa called Lofty?
3: Yeah, it's a great Aussie tradition. They call very short people Lofty. So I'm wondering if that's a clue. Was it a very short person? Was it? Oh, I don't know. Was it that fella that was in the... I can't even think of his name now. Was it that fella that was in the Lord of the Rings movies? One of the people. Look, you know what?
0: Angelo.
3: Wasting your time.
0: See ya. See you, Angelo. Bye-bye. No. Angelo can be devastating, you know. 1-300-800-222. Bob from Greenacre. G'day, Bob.
4: G'day there. Look, I can't help tonight, but one thing I will be doing is supporting Frio. I'm an ex-Wharfie.
0: Oh, yeah.
4: And they gave us a great deal of support during the Patrick's dispute.
0: Oh, yeah, they would have done, yeah. What's Wharfy time anyway, Bob, other than, you know, get on up for Freo?
4: Look, I think that's it.
0: That's it. That's right.

0: And I've had it.
1: I was expecting some, you know, massively dressed mascot to suddenly take the field. No, look, I have Freo win it too. I do. I think they've never won one. They've only been in one anyway, and they've, you know, this would be the, so good luck to them. Anyway, good luck to both sides. Lachie Neale is out for the Brisbane Lions, as we know. He was rubbed out tonight by the tribunal. Question number two. In the 2023 movie Wonka, which well-known English actor plays an Oompa Loompa called Lofty?
0: I just don't know. I can't help.
1: No worries. Sorry. Thanks, Bob. See you, mate. Bye-bye. 1-300-800-222. Where are we? Kitty from Ballina. G'day, Kitty.
2: Yeah, how I feel.
1: Question number two. British actors and actresses. In the 2023 movie Wonka, which well-known English actor plays an Oompa Loompa called Lofty?
2: I think it's Hugh Grant.
1: Correct.
3: Good evening.
4: So you're the funny little man who's been following me.
3: Funny little man.
4: How dare you? I will have you know that I am a perfectly respectable size for an Oompa Loompa.
3: An Oompa what now?
4: In fact, in Lumberland, I am regarded as something of a whopper. They call me Lofty. So I will thank you to stop gawping at me as though I was something unpleasant you'd found in your handkerchief. I find it uncomfortable and, frankly, rude.
1: There you go. Hugh Grant, question... question number three. We're in British actors and actresses. You can stay here or move.
2: What were the other ones?
1: Doctors, number one hits, Penny for them. Famous Peters.
2: They're number one hits, I think. That'll go.
1: Okay. Number one hits. Yeah. Oh, thank you for that texter who says, a Wharfie actually rang up the footy last week and explained it, asked Corbin Middlemanis. It was apparently to do with ships being unloaded and there was an alarm used to sound and that was to tell all the Wharfies to go out and unload the ship. Oh, Wharfie time. Okay. Oh, all right. So that's why the big siren sounds. Okay, got it. Question number three. Sorry, which one did you want, Kitty?
2: Oh, I think it was number one hits.
1: Number one hits. Why not? What was Led Zeppelin's first number one single in Australia?
2: Let me think. Big fan. Was it... Black Dog?
1: No. Sorry, Kitty. No, it was not. Tommy from Melbourne. G'day, Tommy. Hello, Tommy.
5: How are you?
1: Oh, I'm good.
5: I'm over in Melbourne for the grand final from Perth.
1: Oh, you've come over from Perth for the grand final. Hey, you're a Freo fan by the sound of it, Tommy.
5: Yes, I
1: am. Oh, okay. You're up a bit late, Tommy.
5: Yeah, well... Do the quiz.
1: It's a grand final. It's the grand final. The grand final week. Good on you. So, have you got tickets to the game?
5: Yeah, well, I've been like level four, but it's still really good.
1: Oh, fantastic! So, who are you over with?
5: My mum.
1: Just your mum? Okay.
5: Yes.
1: Just the two of you. Wow. Okay. Yes. Well, have you been to a grand final before, Tommy?
5: No. Well, I haven't been alive. This is the first time I've been alive for a Freo grand final. Wait, I went to the one that was in Perth, the Melbourne
1: Bulldogs one. Oh, well, the grand final is quite a day, I can tell you. So get there early. Make sure you get there early and soak it all up.
5: Yeah.
1: Tell mum to shake a leg.
5: Yeah.
1: Yep, all right. Well, question number three we're up to, Tommy. We're in number one hits. What was Led Zeppelin's first number one single in Australia? A bit before your time, I know.
5: Ooh, I've heard of him before. I think I've only heard like two songs. Like one was like the Immigrant Song, and then one was like Stairway to Heaven or something.
1: Oh yeah, that's a good answer, but it's not correct. Hey Tommy, have a good one.
5: Yeah,
1: have a good one.
5: Thank you.
1: And go Freo. Good on you, mate.
5: Thank you.
1: See ya. Oh, young fella, first grand final. What a thrill, hey? Nick from Budgieboy. Hi, Nick. What was Led Zeppelin's first number one single in Australia?
6: I can't tell you. The young Tommy there gave two options, and did he actually?

0: actually arrive at one of them, or?
1: Well, he did, but it wasn't the right one. And I'm not saying the other one was right either.
0: No, but I was thinking the immigrant song, so there you go.
1: No, that's not correct either, Nick. Sorry. Thank you. Sophie from Bassendean in WA. G'day, Soph.
2: Oh, no. Hello.
1: Hi. What was Led Zeppelin's first number one single in Australia?
2: Not Hugh Grant. I don't know. Well, is it that one that goes... Don't
1: see. Uh-huh. We can't do. Sophie, I would love to help you, but we can't do brains trusts, as you know, for obvious reasons. Paul from Elwood. Hello, Paul.
3: Hello and goodbye. I don't know the answer.
1: No good. All righty. Fair enough. How soon things are forgotten, hey? Joanna from Newcastle is a Zeppelin fan, I'm sure. Hi, Jo.
4: Hi.
1: What was Led Zeppelin's first number one single in Australia?
4: I don't know. It's a bit early for me. I do like a bit of Led Zeppelin, but it would have been a bit... I wasn't really into pop music. Probably was in the 60s, I'd say. I'm not sure. I'm just going to take a guess at Whole Lotta Love.
1: Whole Lotta Love, of course it was.

0: There's a whole lot of love. Alrighty.
1: When was that number one?
0: Yeah. It was number one. It was.
1: When?
0: Oh, well, you're asking me for a date. I didn't have a year on it, so.
1: No, I mean, yeah, was it? I meant the decade. I didn't mean it.
0: Oh, seven. It would have been the 70s, late 60s, 70s. Oh, no. 70s, I think. Question number four. Number one hits is where we are, but you can move to doctors, British actors, Penny for them, Famous Peters.
1: I'll try British actors. Thanks.
0: British actors. Who is the most recent British actress to win Best Actress at the Oscars?
1: No idea. What's her name? Olivia Colman?
0: Correct. Very good, very good.
1: Yeah, The Favourite.
0: The Favourite, yes, exactly. Yeah. She won for The Favourite. 1970, Whole Lotta Love was...
1: it's a bit early for me.
0: What do you mean it's a bit early? Come on, Joe.
1: Well, I wasn't into pop music for that age.
0: Question number five. British actors, are we staying here?
1: Okay, yeah.
0: Which actor has played Stephen Hawking, Alan Turing... and Julian Assange on screen?
1: I'm not sure. Is it Benedict Cumberbatch?
0: Correct. Very good.
1: Yeah.
0: Nice work, Joe. Question number six. Staying with British actors?
1: Okay, thanks.
0: Judi Dench... Judi Dench made her last appearance as M in which James Bond film?
1: I don't know. Was it Skyfall?
0: No, not Skyfall. No. Sorry, Joe. Thank you. See ya. Bye-bye. Not Skyfall. 1-300-800-222 is the number. Thank you, all the fans who rang in and says Tommy rings Suzanne all the time. Oh, well, good on him too. Good on him. He doesn't ring me because it's too late, I imagine. It being school nights and all that. Paul from Geelong. G'day, Paul.
2: Howdy, Phil. How are you going?
0: Pretty good. Question number six we're up to. Judi Dench made her last appearance as M in which James Bond film?
2: Moonraker.
0: No, not Moonraker. No. Ben has got the right answer on the text line. Yes, that's correct. Annie says Tommy's going to call in on Saturday night after the grand final. I hope for his sake that Freo wins. Question number six. British, the thing's improved a little bit for Freo because Lachie Neal's not playing for Brisbane, although that's not something I suppose you want to cheer about particularly, is it? Question number six, Joe from Mudgee. G'day, Joe.
3: G'day, Phil. How are you going?
0: Not bad. Judi Dench made her last appearance as M in which James Bond film?
3: Well, I said no to Skyfall. I'm sure it was Skyfall, but...
0: Her last appearance as M in which James Bond film?
3: Well, if it's not Skyfall, it's got to be Spectre.
0: Is that your answer?
3: That is my answer.
0: Correct, yes. It was a posthumous appearance, as it were.
4: Where the hell have you been?
5: May I remind you that you're the reason I'm here, 007? If you think for one moment I don't have the balls to send a man out to die, your instincts are dead wrong.
4: Arrogance and self-awareness seldom go hand in hand.
5: How the hell could Bond be so stupid?
4: I knew it was too early to promote you.
5: When you can't tell your friends from your enemies, it's time to go.
6: But if I want sarcasm, Mr. Tanner, I'll talk to my children, thank you very much.
5: I give him 00 status and he celebrates by shooting up an embassy. Is the man deranged?
0: She was terrific. Question number seven, Joe. Do you want to stay here in British actors? One left there. Otherwise, you can move to Penny for them, Famous Peters, Doctors, or Number One Hits.
3: Let's have a crack at Number One Hits.
0: Number One Hits. Which singer had number ones in the 70s with Can the Can and Devil Gate Drive?
3: Oh, it's Susie Q.
0: Yes, the great Susie Quattro, exactly. Devilgate Drive.

0: Yeah, terrific. All right, question number seven. Question number eight, sorry. Joe, what do you want to do? Stay here?
1: Let's stay here.
0: Which 2008 song was Taylor Swift's first number one in Australia?
1: Oh, 2008. What was that, about 19? Could have been... I think I might be wrong. I'm going to say Shake It Off.
0: Not Shake It Off, no. Thanks, Joe. See ya. Jesse, that's true, yes. Jesse Buckley won an Oscar for a role in Hamlet this year. That's true, actually, yeah. Amazing film, that. I don't know whether you've seen it. You need to be a bit emotionally strong to see it because it's very sad. But her performance is quite amazing. You know, 1-300-800-222. Angelo from East Perth. G'day, Angelo.
2: Hey, how's it going?
0: Pretty well. We're up to question number eight. We're in number one hits. Which 2008 song was Taylor Swift's first number one in Australia?
2: Was it Trouble?
0: No, it wasn't Trouble. Sorry, no, it was not. Lines are free, everybody. No one's got the answer here on the text line too. Is this a hard one? Which Taylor Swift song was her first number one in Australia in 2008? 1-300-800-222 is my number. Aisha, hello. Hi, Aisha.
3: Oh, yes. Hello.
0: Hi. Question number eight, number one hits. Which 2008 song was Taylor Swift's first number one hit in Australia?
3: I really don't know. I'll have to take a guess. Was it something like Perfect For You or something like that, Perfect For Me or something?
0: No, not Perfect For You. Sorry.
3: Yep.
0: Okay. See ya. Bye-bye. No, not. That's not correct. What about Helen in South Melbourne? Are you a Swiftie, Helen?
4: What do you think, Phil?
0: I make no presumptions.
4: I think I know that song. It goes, cheer, cheer, the red and the white.
0: Oh, good on you, Helen.
4: Is that the one?
0: That's the one. That's the one, Helen. In a small voice, but you know what? We're going to be back bigger and stronger next year.
4: We hit the post four times,
0: I know,
4: Philip.
0: I know.
4: We were better than them.
0: Yeah, well, I know.

0: But you know what?
1: Do you enjoy the cricket?
0: Well, bye. That's something. Helen, bye-bye. Thank you. See ya. Bye. 1-300-800-222. Jesse Buckley's Irish, not British. Actually, that's true. Yes, that's true. Annette has got the right answer here. Ed in Perth's got the right answer. Mel and Leeming's got the right answer. Anybody going to help me here? Number one hits. Which 2008 song was Taylor Swift's first number one in Australia? Brett in Texas in Queensland. G'day, Brett.
2: G'day, Phil. How are you tonight?
0: Pretty good. Are you a Swiftie? What's the answer?
2: No, but I'm a Lions supporter. I know that. Go the mighty Lions.
0: You lost Lockie Neal tonight. You heard the news?
2: Yeah, that's just a bit of a hiccup. He might play yet, so.
0: Yeah, maybe.
2: I haven't given up hope yet. Anyway, we can win without Lockie.
0: So. You can. Well, I was going to say, actually, you know what? You can certainly win without Lockie Neal. That's true. Yeah.
2: I just thought you were leaning a little bit too heavily towards Freo, Phil. That was all.
0: Oh, okay.
2: I just wanted to balance you up a bit. That was all.
0: Well, you know what? After being flogged by you in the grand final, Brett. Yeah. And also, it's an amazing performance, though, isn't it? Four grand finals. And
2: it is.
0: It's an amazing performance.
2: Good luck. Last weekend was a great game, and let's hope this weekend's going to be equally as good.
0: Yeah. I don't reckon there's been a better game of footy for a very long time than last week's, I must say.
2: Unbelievable. Yep.
0: Question number eight. Which 2008 song was Taylor Swift's first number one?
2: Would it be Love Story?
0: Correct, it would. It would be Love Story.

0: yes, there you go. Brett, very good. Question number 9. We're in number 1 hits. You can move if you like to Doctors, British Actors, Penny for them, or Famous Peters.
1: Oh, the Famous Peter, thanks, Phil.
0: Famous Peter, why not? Sounds as though it could be okay, doesn't it, this category?
1: Yeah.
0: Question number 9. Which actor and comedian played Group Captain Lionel Mandrake, President Merkin Muffley, and also the title character in Dr. Strangelove?
1: Yeah, no, go the Lions, eh? Thanks, Phil.
0: Go the Lions, mate.
1: See you later, right?
0: Brett. Okay, who's going to help us here? Marty from Narracourt in South Australia. G'day, Marty.
2: Hi, how are you going?
0: Not too bad. Not too bad. What do you reckon here?
2: Can I have the question again, sorry?
0: Yeah, of course. Which, we're in a category called Famous Peters. Which actor and comedian played Group Captain Lionel Mandrake, President Merkin Muffley, and also the title character in Dr. Strangelove?
2: Was that Peter Sellers?
0: It was Peter Sellers. Very good, yes.
3: Try BA86543 Moscow.
4: Yes, sir.
3: You would never have found him through his office, Mr. President. Our premier is a man of the people, but he is also a man, if you follow my meaning.
5: What did you say?
6: I said Premier Kissov is a degenerate atheist.
3: Mr. President, I formally request that you have his ignorant brutal.
6: I'm sorry.
7: Mr. President,
6: you're muttering for it.
8: Gentlemen, you can't fight in here. This is the war room.
0: Yes, you can't fight in here. This is the war room. Question number 10, Famous Peters. We're in, if you like. Marty, we can move if you want to.
2: Can we go to the hits?
0: Yeah.
2: The music one?
0: Number 1 hits. We've got 2 left here. Which European capital appears in the title of a 1980 number 1 hit from Genghis Khan?
2: No, I wouldn't have a clue. I'll say Berlin.
0: Nope. Berlin, no, thank you. Not Berlin. Sophie from Glen Iris. Hi, Sophie.
9: Hi, Phil.
0: Which European capital appears in the title of a 1980 number one hit from Genghis Khan?
9: Genghis Khan? Oh, golly.
0: We're going back away, aren't we?
9: It's going back, and it's not Ultravox's Vienna. So I've got a bit of a guess. I'll say Paris.
0: Not Paris. No, thank you. Thanks, Sophie. Which capital city appears in the title of a 1980 number one hit from Genghis Khan? Chris from Pakenham. G'day, Chris.
10: Good evening, morning, yes.
0: Morning, evening. Question. Well, it's morning and evening on the program at the moment. That's true.
10: Yeah. Well, the chap that I sent you a photo of the guitars before, the guy was on the...
0: Oh, thanks for that. Yes, yes. Yeah, I saw that.
10: Talking about Martin guitars and how expensive they were. I've got a

0: 8 in my bed for about 15 years. Same kind of model at Tommy Emmanuel. Yeah. He plays it a bit better than I do. He's had a bit of success at his time playing guitar. But,
1: you're not talking about Tommy, of course.
0: Tommy, yeah. And the late Phil, his brother.
1: Oh, Phil, his brother, yeah.
0: He was an amazing guitarist.
1: Both beautiful guitarists, yeah. No.
0: And the Fender Telecaster is sitting next to that. I think Keith Richards got a few of them.
1: No. Nice. Mm. Good on you, Chris. Thank you, mate. Yes, thank you for the photo. Question number 10, which European capital? Well, European interpreted broadly appears in the title of a 1980 number one hit from Genghis Khan.
0: Genghis Khan sounds Mongolian, but it's Europe. It's kind of Asia. So
1: I want you to interpret Europe broadly. Yeah.
0: With a big fat house brush. I'll go Moscow.
1: Correct. Very good. Very good.

0: Yes, Moscow, Moscow. Throw your glasses at them.
1: I've just realised how I got this thing, because the Olympic Games were on there, and that was a song for the Olympic Games.
0: Yeah.
1: And it was also handy for the guys who was, had a very small bladder.
0: Question number 11. We're last, there's one left in number one hits, if you like.
1: We'll go for it.
0: What was Madonna's first number one single in Australia?
1: There's so many classics there.
0: I know.
1: So many, yeah. I'll go, well, not Like a Virgin, which I can't relate to, but...
0: what was your answer?
1: Like a Virgin.
0: Correct. Yeah.

0: Naughty Madonna. There you go.
1: Well, I like Weird Al Yankovic's version better, like a surgeon.
0: Question number... I'm getting away from this topic fast. Question number 12, Chris. That's it for number one hit. So we've got doctors, British actors, Penny for them, famous Peters.
1: Peters, I'll try not to think of ice cream as we do it.
0: They still make ice cream?
1: I had an accident a couple of years ago picking up some stuff from the lab there, and I tripped over and I crashed into the side of their lab and broke my radius and spent the end of my driving for a while.
0: Oh, okay. What's that got to do with Peter's ice cream?
1: Well, it's the Peter's factory. It's Wellington Road in Mulgrave.
0: Oh, you were in the Peter's factory. Okay.
1: Yeah, yeah.
0: Well, there you go.
1: It was very funny.
0: It was the only brand that I knew when I was a kid growing up, so, you know, it's indelibly frozen in my memory, as it were.
1: Well, the department, yes. And Peters and...
0: I didn't know any others, no.
1: Peters and Streets and... that was about it. It was probably a simpler time, as somebody said before.
0: Yeah, it was. Mm. Every Sunday, for a special Sunday treat, which is, you know, once every 6 months probably, Dad used to go down to the shop and buy a Peter's Family Brick, which was... basically, just a big oblong of ice cream, and you'd carefully divide it up, you know, with laser-like scrutiny from the kids at the table to make sure that everyone got the same size.
1: Yes, it all melted by the time they actually got to divide it all up properly. But, we had the famous Neapolitan.
0: Neapolitan's good.
1: If we were really good, we got some syrup flavour on top.
0: Oh, gee. You're posh. Mm. Posh in your place, Chris. Question number 12, we're in famous Peters. No, we weren't. Where are we?
1: We're going to get Peters. Yep.
0: We're staying with Peters? Okay.
1: Hence the ice cream reference.
0: Okay. Who was the original lead singer of Genesis before he was replaced with Phil Collins?
1: Well, I was he replaced. Phil was already there playing drums and had some singing duties, but Peter Gabriel.
0: Yeah, correct. Yes.
1: The genius.
0: Exactly.

0: Yes, the sledgehammer. All right, question 13. Staying with Famous Peters.
1: Yep.
0: Which legendary Parramatta Eels halfback was born on the 16th of June 1960 in Toowoomba?
1: His nickname's Snorty. I've seen him play. I'm going to have to kick myself from that.
0: Famous Peters. So we've got his first name, haven't we?
1: I always call him Snorky, and he's bald these days. Because I live in Melbourne. I grew up in Newcastle. And I know the rugby I used to follow Parramatta.
0: You've got him. You've got him, Chris.
1: Peter Sterling.
0: Thank you. Yes. I knew that was in there. It just had to be teased out. Peter Sterling, correct.
1: Yeah.
0: Okay, 1, 2, 3. That's 4 on the trot. Nice work.
1: Wow, that's a record.
0: Question number 14. Mm. Famous Peters, if you like.
1: Yep, keep going.
0: Which fictional Peter has been played on screen by Jeremy Sumpter, Levi Miller, and Robin Williams?
1: Peter Pan.
0: Correct. Peter Pan.
1: As soon as you said Mr. Robin Williams.
0: Indeed.
1: On the place, yeah.
0: Here he is.
2: The stories are true. He's come back to seek his revenge. Only you can save your children. You must make yourself remember.
3: Remember what?
2: Peter, don't you know who you are?
3: Oh, my God, where are we going?
2: To Never Never Land.
0: Off to Never Never Land.
1: I believe I could fly. I do believe in fairies.
0: Of course you do. Question number 15. This will be for 6 on the trot. Nice work, Chris.
1: Oh, that's good.
0: Last one in Famous Peters.
1: Yes, will do.
0: Which British actor who died in 2013 holds the record for the most Oscar nominations but never having a win?
1: I think
0: Famous Peters.
1: Peter. And died when?
0: Which British actor who died in 2013 holds the record for the most Oscar nominations for acting without a win?
1: British actor. Trolling my addled mind. I know the first name's Peter.
0: I think we've got that.
1: We've got that, yeah. I was going to say Peter Ustinov, but he's not really strictly British, and he'd be dead a long time before that. I'll say Peter Pan again.
0: Thanks, Chris. That was a good effort.
1: Thanks for your time.
0: Well done. That was a very good effort. All right, 1-300-800-222. Dominic from Dubbo. G'day, Dominic.
4: Hi, how are you, Phil?
0: Pretty good. Which British actor who died in 2013 holds the record for the most Oscar nominations for acting without a win?
4: Oh, God. I'm not too sure, but I might have to take a pass, right, Phil?
0: No good. Sorry. Okie doke. No worries. No, that's okay. Joy has got the right answer. Joe from Melton's got the right answer. Paul from Plainlands. No, quite a few people were saying that too. Karen from Mullumbimby's got the right answer. Matt from Reservoir. Hello, Matt.
5: Oh, no.
0: Oh, no. Yes. He wasn't from Reservoir, so I suppose he can't be that famous, but there you go.
5: What was the question again? A British actor.
0: Which British actor who died in 2013... holds the record for the most Oscar nominations for acting without a win?
5: This is...
0: And we're in a category called Famous Peters.
5: This is, and as the previous caller correctly identified, I think his name's Peter, but... you know when you took the very broad definition of Europe with...
0: Genghis Khan, yeah.
5: I'm wondering if a very broad definition of British would in... Anyway, the only name I can think of is Peter O'Toole, who would have been around long enough for me not to actually know anything, but that kind of feels the vibe, and I can't think of another potentially British Peter, but was he Irish?
0: Is that,
5: I don't know.
0: Is that your answer?
5: It's the only answer I've got.
0: Correct.
6: I'm the greatest power in 1,000 years, and after me comes John.
7: She'll be here soon, you know.
8: Who?
7: Mother.
9: I've only one desire left. She'll see you, King.
6: If you oppose me, I'll strike you any way I can. Is it rewarding despising me?
9: No.
6: Then stop!
0: Yes, Peter O'Toole.
5: Now, you know, Phil, the...
0: I think he might have been Irish. He might have been Irish, actually, mightn't he?
5: It's that kind of name.
0: With a name like O'Toole, yeah.
5: And you know, we had a discussion about Barney Cooney the other night.
0: Yes.
5: I once worked for another person who I hope you can work out later and try and see if you can work out who it is, who became very obsessive at one point of watching a particular piece in the office of Lawrence of Arabia, where Lawrence says, yes, some of them will come for money, but some of them will come for something greater. They'll come for me. Onward to Aqaba. The hint being where they go to slaughter the Turks. But that's why I know my Peter O'Toole and my Lawrence of Arabia, but that is as much as I know.
0: He was a weird dude, Lawrence of Arabia.
5: Oh, very weird.
0: Yeah. Very weird.
5: Have you read
0: dude.
5: That bit? I quite enjoyed reading it. Was it Rob Dahl's? Was it Rob Dahl's or the Biggles guys? Autobiography that has that story of him turning up with a different name trying to enlist in the Second World War.
0: Well, he did.
5: And then telling him he wasn't fit, and then coming back with a letter an hour later from Buckingham Palace telling them to let him in.
0: That's right. He did. He enrolled. He tried to enlist as an ordinary sort of, you know, ordinary ranks person.
5: Contrary to popular opinion around the traps, though, you basically kind of have to be weird to do great feats.
0: Maybe. Yeah. Do you think that's a thing? You have to be weird to be great?
5: You've got to be different to be exceptional.
0: Different. That's true. That is true.
5: Mm-hmm.
0: Anyway, Norm from Inglewood said he should have won for Lawrence of Arabia, but unfortunately ran into Gregory Peck in To Kill a Mockingbird.
5: Oh, that's a bit like Gareth Evans and the and missing out on the Nobel Peace Prize because Mandela was up for it the same year.
0: Thank you, Matt. I'm sure Gareth would be in furious agreement. That's right.
5: I think you mean Gareth.
0: Question 16. We're in... we're not in anything. You have to pick... That's no more famous Peter. So we've got British actors, doctors, or Penny for them.
5: What is it, Penny for them?
0: Penny for them.
5: That's weird. I don't know. They all sound... so was it British actors?
0: British
5: doctors,
0: actors and actresses, doctors, Penny for them.
5: Has anyone touched any of the first two?
0: There's nobody. Nobody's had a crack at doctors yet.
5: Oh, let's do doctors. This will be a terrible one. I'm not a science person.
0: Oh, you're assuming that's what it's all about.
5: Well, I don't have a lot to go on.
0: That's true. Doctors, question 16, played by Mike Myers. Which film doctor had, quote, one simple request, and that is to have sharks with laser beams attached to their heads?
5: Oh, I do know this, and it's still science-based. It's Dr. Evil.
0: It is Dr. Evil, yes.
10: Hey, Scotty, how you been, sport?
11: I got you a present.
10: Really?
11: Open the tank.
12: Open the tank!
10: Are those sharks with laser beams attached to their heads? Cool. You mean I actually have frickin' sharks with frickin' laser beams attached to their frickin' heads? You're the best evil son an evil dad could ever ask for.
11: I love you, Dad.
10: I love you, son.
0: Question 17. We're in doctors.
5: Yep.
0: Staying here, Matt?
5: Oh, it sounds like it.
0: Doctors... will prod McBurney's Point.
5: What?
0: Doctors will prod McBurney's Point to determine whether a patient is suffering from which ailment.
5: Oh.
0: If a doctor prods your McBurney's Point,

0: to work, diagnose something.
1: Doctors prod McBurney's point to determine whether a patient is suffering from which ailment?
0: Alopecia.
1: Not alopecia, no. Thank you. Enjoy the rest of the burger. See ya. Bye. Now, Murray from Hoppers Crossing. G'day, Murray.
2: Hello, how are you?
1: Not bad. Question 17. We're in doctors. Doctors prod McBurney's point to determine whether a patient is suffering from which ailment?
2: I think it's appendicitis.
1: Correct. It is. Yes, it's appendicitis. You've got medical training yourself, Murray?
2: No, I'm not a doctor.
1: Question 18. We're in doctors. You can stay here if you like. Otherwise, you can move to Penny for them or British Actors and Actresses.
2: Let's go British Actors and Actresses.
1: Last one in this category. Question number 18. Who is the most recent British actor to win Best Actor at the Oscars?
2: Anthony Hopkins.
1: Correct. Very good. He won for The Father.
2: For The Father, yes.
1: Yeah. Excellent work, Anthony Hopkins. That's great. Okay, we've got two categories left, Penny for them or doctors. We're up to question 19.
2: With my great doctor training, we'll go back to doctors.
1: Doctors. Question number, hang on, 1, 2, 3, 4, 5, 6, 7. That's correct. Yeah, we're up to question number 19. Okay, doctors, question 19. Quote, when you're in love with a beautiful woman was a 1979 hit for which musical doctor?
2: Dr. Hook.
1: Dr. Hook. Oh, yeah, great song.

0: Yes. Kim from Blackmans Bay. Yes, receiving, Kim. We can't get to everyone. Darcy, by the way, says Peter O'Toole received an honorary Academy Award. He also won 4 Golden Globes. Yeah, well, I'm not surprised. Murray, we're up to question 20. We're in doctors. You've been going well so far. Do you want to stay here?
1: Yeah, we'll stay there.
0: Which literary doctor was married to Mary Morstan from 1889 to around about 1900?
1: Which literary doctor
0: was married to Mary Morstan from 1889 to around about 1900?
1: I'm sorry, I have no idea.
0: No good. Thanks, Murray. Bye-bye. Okie doke. Jenny from Perth says, I love the existential questions from the former caller as to McBurney's point. Yeah, what is McBurney's? Well, obviously it's a point of your tum, isn't it, where doctors would prod. Question number 20. Ian from Dover. G'day, Ian.
2: Good morning, Bill.
0: Morning. Question number 20, doctors. Which literary doctor was married to Mary Morstan from 1889 to around 1900?
3: Dr. Watson?
0: Correct. Very good. Excellent work.
1: I can be lucky.
0: Dr. Watson, I presume, yes. No, well, not that one. Question 21. We've got one left in doctors, if you like.
2: Yes.
0: A de Havilland DH-50, known as Victory, was the first aeroplane used by which organisation? We're in a category called doctors.
3: Doctors.
2: Let's call it the Royal Flying Doctor Service.
0: Correct. Yes, it was. The Royal Flying Doctor Service. All right, we've only got 4 left here, Ian. Honour and glory awaits you here. They're all in a category called Penny for Them.
2: It's all they're worth. Go for it.
0: I see.

0: I see.
1: I actually have a penny or two, yes.
0: Do you?
1: Yeah. Found them when I was cleaning out my father's estate years ago.
0: You didn't find a 1930 penny, did you?
1: No. I think I got 29 and 31. I can't remember. I got a little stash of them somewhere.
0: Is it the 1930 penny that's worth a fortune?
1: Yeah, I think they only ever made five of them or something.
0: Something like that. I remember as a kid I was obsessed by it and used to examine every penny there was.
1: It may have been a furphy.
0: Yeah, well, that's true. That's true. Question number 22. We're in penny for them.
1: Yes.
0: Which American president is depicted on the US penny?
1: US penny. Okay. Abraham Lincoln.
0: Correct. Very good. I'll put you on hold and we shall come back to you, all right, straight after the news.
2: When it's on the agenda.
3: We're failing women in our state and our country. It's a national crisis.
2: When it needs to be discussed.
4: By all means, be critical of the state of Israel, but actually say we're not talking about Australians or people of Jewish faith. 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
6: ABC News, I'm Thanmaya Navada. US President Donald Trump has used an address at the United Nations General Assembly to defend the US-Israeli war against Iran. He's argued the war has prevented the Islamic Republic from obtaining nuclear weapons and has stifled the world's greatest state sponsor of terrorism. The American leader has called on his fellow global leaders to support his administration's economic sanctions on the country. Addressing the assembly in New York, he's claimed energy prices will plummet soon if the world supports the U.S.
7: If we stand united, we will soon see a world free of the last 51-year menace of Iranian terror, and oil prices will come plummeting down even lower than they were at the start of the conflict. And they were very low. In the United States, they were really low.
6: Meanwhile, the Israeli Prime Minister says he'll use his speech at the UN to defend Israel's military actions in Gaza, while accusing New York Mayor Zohran Mamdani of supporting Hamas. Benjamin Netanyahu's comments are in response to remarks by the mayor, who's told CNN that the Israeli Prime Minister is a war criminal and an architect of a horrific genocide of the Palestinian people. Mr. Netanyahu and the Israeli government have continually denied claims of genocide in Gaza. Making news at home, Shadow Housing Minister Andrew Bragg claims the Labor government's housing and superannuation policies could turn Australians into forever renters. Opposition leader Angus Taylor has declined to weigh in on a debate over whether retirement savings could be used as collateral for a mortgage or to increase a person's borrowing capacity. The Super Members Council warns that such a policy would just inflate house prices. Senator Bragg has told 7:30 the coalition is still developing the policy.
8: We are embarking on a debate to better align the retirement and the housing systems, because we don't want to become a nation of retired renters. Now, there's nothing wrong with renting, but I'm worried it's going to become compulsory under Labor's terrible housing and superannuation policies.
6: Advocates say it's devastating but not surprising that several Australian women have lost their lives over the weekend. Two women, aged 90 and 23, were fatally stabbed in separate incidents in Sydney and Wagga Wagga, and another 70-year-old woman was found dead at a property in the Northern Tablelands. Some experts are calling for a national royal commission into domestic and family violence, while others want to focus on implementing existing recommendations. Sherelle Moody runs the database Australian Femicide Watch and says she's angry and sad that she's had to update it again.
9: When we see a cluster of deaths like this, everyone is really shocked and everyone is really angry and everyone is motivated to change it. But the reality is that we actually lose a woman or girl every 4 days in this country.
6: The ABC's independent ombudsman has found Four Corners breached four editorial standards in stories by sacked reporter Mahmoud Fazal. Chelsea Hetherington reports.
10: The ombudsman has identified breaches in editorial standards in two stories, while finding Four Corners had insufficient verification and fact-checking and a culture of limiting knowledge about anonymous sources. It found episodes entitled Cocaine Nation and Meth Highway failed to meet editorial standards for accuracy, fair and honest dealing, and independence. The Ombudsman has made seven recommendations, including amending the ABC's editorial standard on anonymity, further legal and editorial training for the Four Corners team, and more support for less experienced reporters. The ABC says it has accepted the recommendations in full and has begun to implement them.
6: Health officials in Indonesia say they've recorded more than 170,000 cases of acute respiratory infections due to wildfires that started last month. They said more than a quarter of those affected are toddlers. Millions of people across large swathes of Southeast Asia have been exposed to the smog, which in some areas has fueled pollution more than 15 times the World Health Organization's recommended level. An alliance of indigenous groups are trying to sue the Indonesian government over the impacts of the wildfires, led by Gloria Sernen.
11: In our lawsuit, we're calling on the Ministry of Forestry to audit the burned forest areas and take further legal action based on those findings. The prolonged dry season affecting Kalimantan this year is the result of the El Nino phenomenon.
6: And in sport, the NRL Grand Final will be without pre-game entertainment after talks broke down with Australian artist Tones and I. The NRL says the money that would have paid for the performance will be directed towards grassroots rugby league to help underprivileged children play the sport. And you're up to date with the latest from ABC News. More available at any time over on ABC Listen.
2: Afternoons with James O'Loughlin.
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13: Apparently.
2: Everything Sydney.
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5: Then Thomas O'Reilly from 3.
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0: Yes, well, hello and how are you? Philip Clark with you on ABC Radio. This is Nightlife. We are right across Australia on the local radio network everywhere. By the way, if you're in Townsville in Queensland, you might have problems with your 6:30 a.m. signal. If you're in the Upper Hunter, Murrurundi and Merriwa in New South Wales, you might have problems with your FM. 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But everybody else should be just humming along fine. 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Very good to be with you. Okay, we've got a few questions left in the Mighty Challenge, and then into our issues of the day. There's plenty of things to talk about. I wonder, let's continue this discussion about the smart glasses, because I see everyone's piling into them saying how dreadful they all are. Is that right, or is that an overreaction, do you think? Let's have a chat about that. There's plenty of other things to talk about as well, so you might have some issues you want to raise in our issue of the day. We'll do that, but we do have just three questions left in a little competition we call
1: The Mighty Challenge.
0: And Ian from Dover in Tassie was up on deck. He'd answered two straight off the bat, so he's got three left. G'day, Ian.
2: Good morning, good afternoon, good night.
0: Now, not necessarily. We're in a category called Penny for Them, and there are one, two, three questions left.
2: Let's see how far I can get.
0: Penny Hofstadter, played by Kaylee Cuoco, is a character from which nerdy sitcom?
2: Big Bang Theory?
0: Yes. Very good. Yeah, the Big Bang Theory. Nice work.
3: Hey, Penny, come on in.
4: Hey, guys.
5: See a Penny, pick her up, and all the day you'll have good luck.

0: No, you won't.
1: Yes, all right. Two left. Penny for them. Question number 24, Ian.
2: Yes.
1: Pennyroyal is a variety of which herb?
2: Mint.
1: Correct. Very good.
2: Lord.
1: Pennyroyal.
2: You're going to hear a really loud stumble any moment.
1: Pennyroyal is a variety of which herb? You haven't been here before either, have you?
2: Yes, I can remember I blew a question about someone going across the large body of water and I picked the Atlantic and it was the Pacific.
1: Oh, no. Well,
2: I was
1: Ian.
2: About that.
1: No. Mmm.
2: Yeah. laugh away.
1: Well, no, I'm not laughing, I'm guffawing, but anyway.
2: No, that's fine. There's a few other people who are doing that right now too.
1: Question number 25. Penny for them. Ian from Dover in Tassie, for honour and glory and fame forever. The town of Dover will be renamed after him after this.
2: I'm going to have to go and stay at my mate's place tomorrow to keep away from the crowd.
1: Oh, exactly. That's right.
2: Both of them will turn up.
1: I reckon you'll get a free counter meal out of this one, Ian.
2: Ooh.
1: Question number 25. And to win, we're in a category called Penny for Them. All right. Penny Lane was released as a double A-side single with which other Beatles song?
2: I know the song. Hey Jude.
1: Not correct.
2: Big stumble.
1: Big stumble.
2: Good night,
1: Bill. Oh, Ian, see you, mate. Thank you. Oh, he's been there twice, and that's how it ended. Steve from Northam in WA. G'day, Steve.
3: Hi, Phil.
1: Penny Lane was released as a double A-side single with which other Beatles song?
3: Oh, I have no idea. I'm tossing up. I'm going to have a guess between Yellow Submarine and Lucy in the Sky with Diamonds. Would I be anywhere?
1: I don't answer questions. What do you want to go with, Steve?
3: I don't know. Yellow Submarine.
1: No, it's not Yellow Submarine. Sorry, Steve. No, it's not. George from Melville in WA. G'day, George.
4: I reckon I've got it.
1: Have you? Penny Lane was released as a double A-side single with which other Beatles song?
4: Love, Love Me Do.
1: No, it's not Love, Love Me Do. No, it's not. Phil from Jordana in Perth. G'day, Phil.
5: Hello, Phil. How are you going?
1: Pretty good. Penny Lane was released as a double A-side single with which other Beatles song?
5: I'm just trying to think what album Penny Lane was on. And I'm thinking it was Sergeant Pepper's. And if it was on Sergeant Pepper's, it would be A Day in the Life.
1: Oh, no. I was enjoying your thinking there, Phil, but it's not correct. Sorry. No, it's not correct. No. Claire in Canberra. Hi, Claire.
6: Hello, how are you?
1: Pretty good. Penny Lane was released as a double A-side single with which other Beatles song?
6: Strawberry Fields Forever.
1: Oh, yes. Yes, it was. It was Strawberry Fields Forever. Nice work.

0: Nice work, Claire. Very good. The magnet is yours. You only have to come in.
1: I was trying to get in before, but the phone didn't answer.
0: Oh, no, that's okay.
1: I did try.
0: No, that's okay. Doing a Bradbury is completely fine. Good on you. Okay, I'll put you on hold and we'll get some details from you. Good on you.
1: Thank you.
0: Thank you. Bye-bye. Claire from Canberra is the magnet winner tonight. Cheryl from Cherrybrook had Strawberry Fields. Kim from Blackmans Bay. G'day, Kim. Yes, correct. Brian, you had Obladee. No, it wasn't Obladee, Oblada. No. Chris from Pakenham had Strawberry Fields as well. So did plenty of other people. Jenny from Glenbrook. Sean in Hobart, good. Kim from Blackmans Bay says, why don't you answer on the phone line? Kim, we do have a few calls. Anyway, thank you, everyone. Nice work and a nice challenge.
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0: All right. Plenty of time to have a chat tonight in the last hour of the program. If you've got something on your mind which you would like to raise, then give us a ring. Issues of the day, 1-300-800-222. Plenty of lines free, so grab one. I thought we could raise this issue of smart glasses again. There's more and more people seem to wanting to crack down on them. Well, I wonder whether we've overreacted on this. And are apps making life simpler or worse, do you think? In Brisbane, there are more than 2,500 paid parking spaces that are now app only. Is this going over the top, do you think? 1-300-800-222. Or issues that are on your mind, love to talk, and lines are free. So give us a bell. We'll do that. Here's America.

0: of the day. Lines free.
1: Issue of the day.
0: Plenty of things around. These smart glasses are getting more popular, but there's also a lot more people cracking down on them. I noted that the WA government says they're going to ban them in public schools completely, the possession of them, certainly the wearing of them, from term four. Are we overdoing it? Because plenty of people with low vision or hearing or vision impaired people find these things incredibly helpful. What do you think? Would you trust smart glasses with your personal information? And what's the difference between smart glasses and a handheld mobile phone anyway, also which can take photographs? 1-300-800-222 is the number. Joy of Logan says, "Sigh, that song reminds me of the hopeful days of my youth." I know what you mean, Joy. It was. It is, yeah. It is a bit like that. That is true. Jenny in Perth says, "Phil, as a Fremantle supporter, suddenly Saturday is becoming much closer. My son's flying home from Copenhagen in Denmark just to see the grand final in Fremantle. He and his sister went down to Frio in 2013. Given that excitement, even though they lost, he still wants to be there. Me too. Crazily, it's costing him less flying from Copenhagen to Perth than from Perth to Melbourne." Oh, no. But regardless of win, draw or win, it's still going to be intense and amazing. That's true, Jenny. That is true. Is that right? The flight from Copenhagen to Perth is cheaper than the flight from Perth to Melbourne. I haven't looked. Wonder what the flights are. I must say, ages ago, I did preemptively book a flight to Melbourne just in case my team got in, but I'm having to get a credit on that. 1-300-800-222. Steve from Northern, lines free. Any topic you like. G'day, Steve.
2: G'day, Phil. Hey, I've got these glasses on now.
0: Yeah.
2: And as everyone just about knows by now, I got run over and my optic nerves got severed, so I'm totally blind. Mate, they're just amazing. I can, if I lose something like I did the other day, I dropped some money, right, and I had no idea where it would be. So I connect to one of 10 million volunteers around the world through an app on the glasses called Be My Eyes, and somebody looks through my camera where I'm looking and talks to me at the same time like I'm talking to you now.
0: Hang on, so there's an app. How do you get on the app? What do you just talk to it, do you?
2: Yeah, I don't want to say it because it might.
0: No, it'll activate. It'll activate everybody's glasses all over the joint. Yes.
2: No, actually, it won't because I'm on the phone. But you say "be my eyes," and that'll be my eyes. That'll connect me to a person, and they'll tell me what I'm looking at. But do you know, Phil, I could if you've got a spare 3 minutes, I could break a world record here.
0: Go on.
2: I could be the only person on the planet and in the history of the ABC to ever tell a poem through a pair of glasses.
0: To ever what? Tell a poem?
2: Yeah, through a pair of glasses.
0: What do you mean?
2: Well, I wear glasses and I'm telling a poem if you let me.
0: Hang on. Oh, is the poem reciting it to you in your ear?
2: No.
0: What's happening?
2: If you let me recite a poem now, I'll be the first one in the world to ever recite a poem on the ABC through a pair of glasses.
0: Well, if you talk to me now and recite a poem, Steve, you wouldn't be the first.
2: No, but through a pair of glasses, I would.
0: But you're not. Anyway, I'm not. I don't understand.
2: No, I'm talking to you right now through my glasses. So, may I recite Clancy of the Overflow?
0: Yeah, no, exactly. We had a bit of that the other night. We're good, yeah.
2: No, I would do the whole thing, though.
0: Oh. Well, let's not do the whole thing now again, Steve, but I get what you're saying. Okay, so anyway, from your point of view, you reckon they're pretty useful?
2: They've opened my world, Phil. I'm connected to the mobile phone. They're connected by Bluetooth to the mobile phone.
0: Yeah.
2: So everything a mobile phone can do, I can activate it by voice.
0: Right.
2: And the glasses they have surround sound. Nothing in your ear. They're just the speakers.

0: is around your temple area.
1: Yeah. Fantastic. Fantastic. Good on you, Steve. Thank you. I wonder whether other people agree with this or not. 1-300-800-222 is the number. Thank you, Bobby. Bobby says, by the way, flights at the moment, Perth to Melbourne, return, $3,000. Well, the flight from Copenhagen to Perth would be cheaper than that. It would be. It is price gouging, isn't it? Don't you think? I mean, I understand there's demand, sure. But, you know, when you've got a sitting duck, they don't miss you, do they? $3,000 return. At present. What's the normal return flight Perth to Melbourne? $700 or $800, would it be? I don't know. 1-300-800-222, $3,000 return. Lines are free if you would like. On the World today, there was a story about airfares for the weekend footy match. Perth to Melbourne returns up to $6,000. Brisbane to Melbourne, $2,000. Yikes, says Jane. Yeah, no, the gouging on it is incredible, isn't it? That's why, I mean, ages ago I did book a flight to Melbourne on the off chance that my team would get in, because I was feeling quite chuffed at the time. This is well before the Pullman Five. So I'll have to get a credit on it, although someone said the credit ain't what it's jacked up to be. 1-300-800-222 is the number. Lines are free. Bruce in Double Bay. G'day, Bruce.
2: Oh, hi. You know, they're getting the planes now to go vast times, 13 hours, and they're going to fly Australia, but we go over the North Pole to get to Europe. It's amazing, isn't it?
1: Yeah, yeah, those polar routes, yeah.
2: Now, the topic I want to raise, and it's the first time in this campaign, somebody collapses, right? Is there a doctor in the house? There's six doctors. Two are medical. Then there's a music doctor or a PhD doctor or something. I'd like to see when you type it on a letter, doctor, and then you have M for medical or doctor, surgeon, S, and so on. And I'd like you to help me to fill in some of them. Like, what would you, for a PhD, what would you put as a title?
1: Well, people who've got a PhD from a university are entitled to call themselves doctor, aren't they? That's true, although they couldn't help you take your appendix or prod the McBurney's point.
2: Yes, exactly, yes. McBurney's point being halfway between the umbilicus and the iliac crest, the blunt at the front of your pelvic bone.
1: Oh, man. That's very good.
2: I'm the doctor.
1: Just 1 second, Bruce. I had a text from a cardiologist here, which I was just trying to find, which now I can't find. That's right. See, it's the most. You'll confirm this. Apparently, it's the most. If you've got appendicitis, McBurney's point is the point which hurts the most.
2: Yes. Well, I did many years on the staff at major hospital where I was tummy orientated in diagnostic radiology. And if you want to understand what's going on, think of the whole of your bowel and stomach and everything as a straight tube from your mouth to your anus. So the pain of appendicitis is first in the umbilical region, tummy button region, and then it shifts across where the appendix is when inflammation occurs there. So you nearly always get a clear story of, I felt sick, it's around my tummy button, and then it goes across to McBurney's point.
1: Oh, I see. Okay.
2: Yeah. Now,
1: anyway, back on the title of doctors. And why does it bother you that people are calling themselves doctors? Oh, you mean because they're not medical doctors? Okay.
2: Yes, exactly. Yes. There's been many examples. But,
1: well, hang on, Bruce.
2: It would be nice just to have it clear. I think some countries started doing it because I brought the subject up with friends and things like that. They just have DRM for a 4D doctor and so on. But the one that would be hard to sort out would be doctor of psychiatry or doctor of philosophy.
1: Well, hang on, Bruce, don't dentists call themselves doctor these days, even though they're not actually doctors?
2: Yes, that would be DRD, you see.
1: Yeah.
2: if you gave them the titles.
1: Well, I'd put

0: If I would put F in brackets after like the dentist for fangs. Fangs, yes. Bruce.
1: Well, the campaign started. Thank you for your help.
0: Thank you, Bruce.
1: Bye-bye.
0: See ya. Well, you might like to comment. 1-300-800-222 is the number. Lines are free. Grab one. Issues of the day. Things that are on your mind. Tell me about it. Kaz from Lily asks, Phil, there was an article about smart glasses on the 7:30 report tonight. Explained how easy they are to hack into. Others can take control of them remotely. Very easy. Yeah, I know, but it just seems to, I don't know, is there a bit of an overreaction? You can take photographs of people with your mobile phone on the bus or the plane or the train or the swimming pool at the moment. No one seems to be agitated about that. G'day, Stuart.
2: Phil, g'day, mate. How you doing?
0: Hang on, speaking of vision impaired people, have you got these things or not?
2: Oh, I just think, no, I was talking to a friend of mine who was blind, Phil.
0: Hmm.
2: And like Steve said, it's really made a massive impact in their life. Now, I kind of thinking about getting into it. But when Steve said that, I thought, well, maybe I should. But just imagine, you know, electric cars now, Phil, it's a bit of a problem crossing the road.
0: Mm-hmm.
2: Like, and seriously, it would be nice if you said C with me or whatever, and someone who's got a warped sense of humour walks in front of a truck, wouldn't it?
0: Stewie, you ought to get a pair of these things.
2: Yeah, I'm really thinking about it, Phil, after what Steve said and a few other people have. I'm thinking it might change my life a lot. Because I remember going, I hope you don't mind me waffling a bit. I live about a kilometre and a half from the centre of Victor Harbour.
0: Yeah.
2: It takes me about, if I walk, it's pretty hard, along the gutters and everything, it takes me about half an hour.
0: Yeah.
2: This would make a big difference, for sure. I'm really thinking about getting some, so I don't really understand, Phil, what's the problem here, because there's so many gadgets around and cameras and everything. What's wrong with a person making a spectacle of themselves?
0: Boom, boom. Thank you, Stuart.
2: Well, I don't really get it.
0: Thank you.
2: It sounds for blind people, I think it's really, people with a handicap. Like Steve said, it's miraculous. It's incredible stuff.
0: I agree. And some people are saying, well, yeah, I know that no one's trying to restrict use to them, but maybe that should be. But I just wonder whether, like, everyone seems to be highly agitated that you can take photographs of people, but heaven's sake, you can take photographs of people with a mobile phone at the moment, surreptitiously. Thank you, Stewie. 1-300-800-222 is the number. Any topic you like. We're talking about smart glasses. We're talking about the ubiquitous apps in Brisbane. More than 2,500 paid parking spaces are now app only. Dear, oh dear. You have to have your phone on you at all times, don't you? So you can be taking photographs of anybody. I don't quite get the... I mean, okay, of course, if you're a creep, you're a creep. I get that, but there are other opportunities other than these glasses, aren't there? Kerry from Kangaroo Point. G'day, Kerry.
3: Yeah, hello, Phil. Yeah, just quickly on dentistry. I had a crown done by a doctor of dentistry.
0: Oh, yeah. Oh, a doctor of dentistry.
3: Yeah.
0: Is there such a thing?
3: Yes.
0: Okay.
3: Yeah, no, and he did a top job. He was so proud of the work that he called his associates in to have a look.
0: Hang on, but I thought dentists just did a dentistry degree. Yeah. You're saying you can do a PhD in dentistry, can you?
3: Well, Phil, I'm not sure, but he definitely traded under a doctor. He was a doctor of dentistry.
0: Well, I know they call themselves doctors these days. Apparently they're allowed to, but I don't know whether medical doctors get a bit, cheesed off about this or not.
3: I understand, Phil. I just wanted to mention a few things about Peter O'Toole. Peter O'Toole was born in Leeds of Irish parentage.
0: Okay.
3: Yeah, gee, he made some great films.
0: He did.
3: We mentioned,
0: so if he's born in Leeds of Irish, if he's born in Leeds of Irish parents, is he Irish or is he English?
3: Well, him and Richard Harris used to get up to so much mischief. They were both very heavy drinkers.
0: Yeah.
3: And I love Richard Harris. A movie called The Sporting Life is one of my all-time favourites.
0: Mm-hmm.
3: But he made The Lion in Winter, The Night of the Generals, my favourite year. God, he made some great films. And I just woke up as you were asking that question. And I was too late, of course, to get in. But, it brought back a lot of memories because I had read his book on his life story. And on Lawrence of Arabia, not Peter O'Toole. I tried to read a book that he wrote and I couldn't read it.
0: Yeah.
3: It was just about, I had to put it down. The best books

0: mainly are written by some other people for them or in cooperation with somebody. But yeah, he was a fantastic actor, and he probably should have got an Oscar for Lawrence. But
1: he should have got
0: Mockingbird was fantastic, of course.
1: Yeah, that's right. Someone said that's the year that was on, David Lean's Lawrence of Arabia, The Life of T.E. Lawrence. He ran into Gregory Peck with To Kill a Mockingbird, yeah. Okay.
0: Yeah, I've got the 50th edition of To Kill a Mockingbird.
1: Yeah.
0: I reckon the movie is better than the book.
1: Yeah. Okay.
0: What do you think?
1: Don't know. I haven't read the book, and here's the thing. I haven't seen the movie, I don't think. I mean, I know about it so much that but I don't think I've ever actually seen it.
0: Oh, Phil, you should at some point.
1: Yeah, I know, I will.
0: Very, very good.
1: Yeah. All right, thanks, Kerry. See you, mate.
0: Okay, Phil. Bye.
1: Thank you, bye. Thoughts, okay. Steve in Perth, I've got you there. Dave in Bundaberg. G'day, Dave.
2: Good morning, how are we?
1: Morning, I'm extremely well.
2: I just want to throw something out there and see what everyone thinks. Instead of the government taxing everyone to get money and then with this fuel excise, the budget losing billions of dollars a go, and then them giving us like a $2 a week tax cut, how about the government buy either Coles or Woolworths, and then they can manipulate the price of food and actually feed the country. I know there's a at a reasonable price. I know there's a lot of cities in America now that are actually buying supermarket chains so they can do that for their for their citizens. And at people might say, oh, that's a waste of money. It's going to increase inflation. But you're going to have an asset there. And then once times are better, then you can get rid of that asset. So I think we need to go back to the way it was when governments actually owned corporations that actually made money for the budget.
1: I just want to think in Australia, that's never happened in this country, have they? But I suppose, Strombo, I'm just trying to think whether that's – I mean, governments have owned the Commonwealth Bank, of course, and they own TAA, the airline. They own Telstra, of course, the phone company.
0: Yeah.
1: I mean, that's true, yeah. Owning a supermarket, gee, that would be a stretch, wouldn't it?
2: Well, not really, because all the infrastructure's there, the staff is there.
1: Yeah.
2: And you'd be able to manipulate the prices of food so that you could actually feed everyone in the country, the rich.
1: Who would you put in charge, though, Dave? Are you going to put Barnaby Joyce in charge of as the minister for supermarkets?
2: Oh no, you'd have someone who was specialised in that field.
1: Right.
2: But this is just to help people in the cost of living crisis, that's all. So.
1: Yeah. Well, I mean, that's right. There's a strong argument, I guess, Dave, isn't there, for a return to sort of a lot of those community co-ops and so on. But the trouble is the big supermarkets, I mean, the Colesworths, have put all these other joints out of business, haven't they, because of their buying power?
2: No, yeah, exactly right. But the government needs to give something back to the people, and I just see see it as a way that they can, and at the end of that, they've still got the asset, and they can sell it and recuperate their money. So
1: it's an interesting idea, Dave. There is absolutely no doubt there. I mean, people are feeling it, and there's a reason for people. Well, the reason why people are feeling it is because real wages have fallen. And,
2: you'd
1: like the government to come out one day and just say it. You know, like, we know real wages have fallen, and this is what we're going to do about it. But they're not.
2: Well, they could even buy, one of the largest cattle stations. I think we got more cows and sheep here than there is people, and yet you go and buy two steaks at any of the supermarkets, and it's $30 or $40. Like, it's just getting beyond, out of control. So
1: meat is ridiculously expensive.
2: Yeah.
1: I don't know whether you've tried to buy it recently, but I bought a steak yesterday, just as a joke. I mean, I don't know who can afford them, really.
2: Yeah, well, that's why mince and sausages are popular. So
1: yeah. Well, I

0: agree with that too. Yeah. on you, Dave. Thanks, mate.
1: Thanks for your time.
0: No, cheers. Appreciate it. 1-300-800-222. As my texter says, we owned Qantas and we owned the Commonwealth Bank, and it wasn't really the government's to sell back to us, but they did. I know. Yeah, I know. Telstra, a publicly owned corporation, was sold to us with the issue of Telstra shares, wasn't it? How crazy is that? Steve from Perth. G'day, Steve.
2: Yeah, g'day. Look, I wouldn't mind commenting on what Dave was just talking about, but I rang in because the ban that they're putting on those smart glasses in schools is because you can film people covertly. So you can get rid of the light and people don't know they're being filmed. Plus, they don't trust the companies. Yeah, this is what they were saying there. They don't trust the companies keeping them safe. So that's the main reason that there's a problem with that. But there is
0: can't you do it anyway, Steve? I mean, anyone can film anybody with a mobile phone. You can just hold the phone up and pretend that you're looking at pictures, but you're not.
2: But people cotton onto that fairly quickly, and there is also in the schools, if you've got a handicap, if you're handicapped, if you're blind or whatever, then there's an allowance made for that. Now, what Dave was saying about buying back the supermarkets, don't do that. Just nationalise all the mines. They should never. If they've nationalised all the mines, then they get mining companies to run them on contract. That would be much better. Yeah.
0: Would you get them to do it? You know,
2: when they tried to bring that super profit mining tax in, that said that after they paid all their staff, paid all their costs, and made $40 billion, then the tax would come in, and all these people went, oh, they'll shut, we'll lose all the mining, there'll be all these workers sacked. Well, you're going to tell me the company's going to turn around and go, we're going to make $40 billion before we have to pay another cent of tax, and we're going to walk away from it. It was just such a ridiculous argument.
0: Yeah.
2: But, you know, the fact is that you either got to nationalise them or you've got to make sure they're paying the right royalties and taxes on them.
0: Yeah, yeah. Yeah, if I ask this question, Steve, as an Australian, do you reckon that we've ever got good value out of the minerals that we own?
2: No.
0: The answer's got to be no, doesn't it?
2: No, that never. We've never had. We're mugs. Yeah. If you look at the way other countries around the world do it, we're absolute mugs. We give it away for nothing. And we go, oh, we're lucky that they choose to come and mine for us. We've got the resources and the stable government, and, you know, I just don't understand why politicians and people have this attitude that we have to go, you know, beg for someone to come and take our minerals and our wealth away from this country. We just give it away.
0: Yeah. Thanks, Steve. Thank you. A lot of people would agree with what you're saying. Thanks for the text, by the way. Someone's texted in saying, what do you mean the government buy Woolworths? At $38 a share, there are nearly 1.3 billion shares on issue. Do the maths, noting their profit margins around 6%. Yeah, I cannot imagine governments buying supermarkets. But, you know, there are powerful arguments, I think, to go back to earlier models, which might have been better, co-ops in particular. Richard in Hobart. Hello, Richard.
3: Good evening, Philip. Well, good morning, I should say.
0: Morning where you are, yeah.
3: Indeed. Couple of quick fires. Firstly, meat, steaks, not just the expense, but the quality has gone down incredibly. Don't know why. No flavour, no texture. The chewiness, don't even start me on that. The AI glasses, I mentioned a few weeks ago, storm in a teacup. There's technology out there that's been out there for a decade with little mini cameras that no one can even see. That you could, if you were that sort of weirdo that you wanted to tape people unnecessarily, like that's easy peasy. But the one I want to sort of make a little bit of mention of is you made mention of something about somewhere in Queensland with parking apps and stuff like that. Look. This is a gripe of mine from over 10 years ago. When did the world, or at least in Australia, define that you must have a mobile phone to become part of society?
0: Well, that's the way it's become, isn't it? I mean, I know. I agree.
3: It just happened over a slow but quick process, Oxymoron, but it was sort of like,

0: And that's why so many, particularly older people or people that me, like, had a little bit of a technology gap for a while until I caught up, was sort of like, what the bloody hell? When you have to have a mobile phone, you have to go out and spend your whatever, $1,000, $2,000 on a phone, yeah, to be able to function in society, to pay your bills, to pay your
1: you have to use the app, Richard. You have to use the app. No, you can't do it over the phone. You just use the app on your phone. Well, hang on. Why do I have to do that? That's right.
0: Exactly. But the way it sort of happened, it was almost sort of like this involuntary sort of invasion of our not privacy, but of our world that was just all of a sudden just sort of an education process that no one was really educated about. It was just like, I'll try and learn how to do that, and yeah, great, and then you have to do that, and then very quickly it was sort of like it was mandatory. It's discussion that's sort of not really, unfortunately, particularly the older people in society have just been absolutely dumped in a heap there, and I think it's just a little bit cruel, but I know it's a sign of the times, and that's the way it was and happened, but yeah, anyway.
1: Well, there was a whole generation of people, my parents included, for example, who were extremely uncomfortable with the demise of bank tellers and the rise of the ATM and couldn't get their heads around the ATM. Well, you know, if they did get their heads around the ATM, where would they be now? Because the ATMs are gone too.
0: Exactly. It is just it's an evolving world that is just happening. So
1: yeah, I know.
0: But back to the steaks. When can we get just a good tasty steak that hasn't been all that good stuff?
1: If you're in Hobart, if you're in Tassie, Richard, if you're in Tassie and you can't find a tasty steak, you're not trying, are you?
0: Well, we're not. There's no local abattoirs. There's one abattoir in Tassie apparently that's too hard for the smaller producers, too expensive for the smaller producers to access. The Coles or Woolies has just ditched meats, buying our meats here altogether. They've decided, which by the way is just ridiculous, because originally they used to buy our meats down here, ship it to the mainland, process it, and then send it back again, just again, the insanity of that sort of thing. So it is actually really hard to get good quality meats, because people aren't allowed to butcher their own produce at all. Look, simple things like, I'm getting off track here, but we have a feral deer population in Tasmania, and deer meat is just magnificent. It really is. But we, as of about a year or two ago, actually, there's some limited people that have been able to butcher what they shoot with special permits, and it's all quite a thing. But all this fabulous produce at our fingertips that we can't use because of regulation.
1: Well, deer meat, as you say, Richard, is a perfectly good meat. That's true.
0: And this is a feral animal that is literally taking over Tassie, and I'm not joking, by the way. They have gone ballistic, and I know one particular commercial. He's a shooter that's employed by the people that run the wind farms. I can't say too much about where and where, but he's employed to go and destroy the animals. And he can take whatever he wants for his own personal use, for dog food and stuff, but he can't commercially sell it. It's literally hundreds of animals that are just destroyed
1: that's ridiculous. Nuts. Thank you, Richard. Bye-bye.
0: Thank you,
1: mate. Nuts. I agree with that. Look, just to point back on the airline flights and the $3,000, $6,000 fares being charged from Perth, Melbourne return. Bob from Northam says, Phil, the one point is that to get an aeroplane seat from Perth to Melbourne, of course, the aeroplane has to get there first. So there are 23,000 extra seats who'll fly to Perth empty, cruise on overtime, et cetera, et cetera. Then the reverse on Sunday after the match. So the cost covers the dead running plus a loading. Oh, well, that may well be right, I suppose, because prior to the match there's not going to be a massive traffic from Melbourne to Perth, is there? So, okay, I hadn't thought about that. Maybe that's part of it as well. Thanks,

0: Bob, for raising that. John from Geelong. G'day, John.
1: Yeah, how you going?
0: Not bad. You want to talk about data centres?
1: Yes.
0: Go on.
1: Yeah. All this angst about they're using billions of litres of water is not true.
0: Well, I don't think they're using billions of litres of water, but go on, yeah.
1: I just finished afternoon shift or night shift on one, building it.
0: Oh, well, a data centre?
1: Yeah, yeah.
0: Whereabouts in Geelong?
1: Tragonina.
0: Okay.
1: I had an hour to come home, finished about 12:30, and yeah.
0: Yeah.
1: It takes about an hour to get home. They use 1% of the water. Now, what they use to cool is, you know what you put in your radiator?
0: Yeah.
1: Coolant. In the millions of litres of coolant. Now, this is important, right?
0: Hang on. So you're saying they're not using water at all. They're using a coolant. Okay.
1: Yes.
0: Okay.
1: They're using the coolant like in the radiator.
0: Yeah.
1: But it has to be flushed every couple of months.
0: With water.
1: With water.
0: Okay.
1: So 1% is water. But what happens with that, it goes to the Western treatment plant, the sewage plant, and then it is used for irrigation on the vegetables.
0: Mm.
1: So it's a win-win for the farmers as well.
0: Yeah. Yep. Okay. I've never looked at this topic in great detail, John. I probably should, but I never understood if it's just used as coolant water, you'd think that you want to have a closed system like you have in a car anyway. Yeah.
1: That's what it is.
0: Okay. It is like that. Yeah. Yeah. Yeah. Okay. Thanks, John. Thanks for letting us know about that. Which makes more sense. Julian Geelong says, yes, maybe we should be issuing food stamps like we hear about in the US. Do we want to get to that? Surely not. What? Anyway, these are means tested at a higher threshold than usual. Usual means tested benefits to capture more people. There's something seriously wrong if we're getting into a situation where we need to issue food stamps, isn't there? Do you think? Sally from Ingleburn, I'll come to you in a second. Michael from Dalkeith in WA. You wanted to talk about the glasses, Michael?
2: Yeah, mate, yeah, these glasses.
0: Yeah.
2: It was on the news tonight, and I said to my wife, I don't know why to complain about these glasses. I says, I think I bought something in China about 10 years ago.
0: Mm.
2: It's got a memory card, and it's just a key ring. And you can record like a camera.
0: Oh, there was a key. Oh, it was a camera and a key ring. Okay, yeah.
2: A little key ring.
0: Yeah.
2: I bought it some 10 years ago in China.
0: Yeah.
2: It's got a 32-gig memory card.
0: Yeah. Well, that's probably right. I mean, you can buy little pinhole cameras, can't you, that you can wear and all sorts of that. Yeah, yeah.
2: And when you talk about these big centres there backup centres, computer things, using all this water.
0: The data centres you're talking about.
2: That's a closed system of water. They've got cooling towers.
0: Yeah.
2: That's what they got.
0: Yeah.
2: They've got cooling towers, and a bit like different to a high-rise multi-storey office tower.
0: Yeah.
2: With a cooling tower or your big library.
0: You know what
2: people are panicking about.
0: Okay. Well, look, I mean, people, there is a point about them. They do apparently use a fair bit of water, but, according to our caller, not as much as people think. Sally from Ingleburn. G'day, Sally.
3: G'day. Look, the previous caller was talking about the chewiness and the tastelessness of meat.
0: Yeah.
3: The major supermarkets buy tougher cuts of meat that are cheaper, I dare say, from older animals, and they sell them to us at a hiked up price.
0: Mm.
3: Mum once or twice bought a tray of chicken from one of those big supermarkets, nameless, and she brought it home, and even though she cooked it in a steamy atmosphere in the saucepan for a long time, it just came out as being tough and dry and coarse. And we have a few suburbs down where they sell fresh chicken. It's a chicken shop.
0: Yeah.
3: You bring it home. I swear to God, you can slice that chicken in your plate with a butter knife. It is that soft.

0: Not really, because but the
1: Well,
0: price.
1: mate, it's just amazing how we are being pushed to the limit, and for less and less quality.
0: Yep. Thanks, Al. On ya.
1: Have a good day.
0: You too. Bye bye. John from Newcastle says maybe the venison is too dear. Boom boom. Yeah, that's true. Yeah, supermarkets. My texter does not have a high opinion of supermarkets or dentists. Dentists are just doing their job, you know. I know I have the same fear of going to them as you probably do. Lorenzo from Fulham Gardens says, "Well, Phil, there are plenty of affordable, healthy, plant-based options." Yeah, well, okay, maybe there are. Maybe there are. You know, but why should people have to feel as though they're being forced to that because of the high price of these things? But reasonable cuts of meat, just the price of it, astonishing. I've asked my butcher. I said, "Who buys this? Really? Look at the prices of some of these things." I mean, you know, good quality Scotch fillets, for example, or T-bones, for example, are, you know, 40, 50, 60 more dollars a kilo. And if you're looking at a steak, you're thinking, gee whiz, I'll take out a bank loan almost. 1-300-800-222. Paul from Esperance says the data centers produce mega heat and need mega water to mix with the coolant, which is highly toxic. Well, coolant is toxic, isn't it? If you need to flush out the coolant, I wonder where it all goes. Yes, she's right, says that Sally, says my text to the big operators need to be scrutinized far more closely. Sue and Mudgy Ghost says, go to a butcher, you get better meat. Oh, yeah, well, that's what I try and do. I try and go to a butcher and shop that way. Anyway, look, thank you, everyone. Good conversation.
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0: Oh, Dusty Springfield is going to get us up to the news. We've got Francis to follow.

0: Frosty Springfield, son of a preacher man. Okay, here's a preacher man for you. And his name is Francis Leach. Oh, Reverend Leach, good evening to you.
1: Testify to Dusty in Memphis. What a record, eh?
0: What a record. What a singer.
1: Oh,
0: bow,
1: so good.
0: Bow down. Yes, I know.
1: Anyway, yes, I testify and bow down to... Was it Mary Margaret O'Brien? Was it her name? Her born,

0: Yeah, it was.
1: Catholic girl. Changed it to. I tried to name my daughter Dusty.
0: Did you?
1: I failed.
0: What, you got pushback?
1: I got pushback.
0: I think it's a great name for a girl.
1: Thank you, Phil.
0: I've been with you, Francis. Oh, you got pushback.
1: I got Eve Marie instead. That's okay.
0: Well, that's pretty sweet too. Yeah, good on you. Have a good one, Francis. Talk tomorrow. See ya. Here's the news.
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7: ABC News, I'm Thanmaya Navada. Donald Trump has told the United Nations General Assembly he could annihilate Iran should it not agree to a deal to end their war. The US president has defended the US-Israeli war against Iran in his address to the UN, arguing it's prevented Tehran from acquiring nuclear weapons. He's also denounced the International Criminal Court, calling on all of its staff to resign, and rejected calls to regulate AI. Mr. Trump says he has a big choice to make on Iran.
8: Do I drive them into hell with no chance of survival and no hope of future greatness or generations? But I believe we'll make a deal right after the election because it doesn't make sense for them not to.
7: With some analysis on the US president's address, here's America's editor John Lyons from New York.
9: I think the pit that was certainly the most newsworthy was when he used the word annihilate, and he said he has a big decision to make, and that is whether to make a deal with Iran or to annihilate the Islamic Republic and to do it quickly, never giving them a chance to kill and destroy people and countries again. So fairly extraordinary, or was an extraordinary moment to have the President of the United States standing inside the United Nations General Assembly, inside the chamber, threatening to, in quotes, annihilate a member country.
7: Meanwhile, the head of the UN has called for the pioneers of artificial intelligence to share information with the world on the possible risks. In his last address to the Assembly as Secretary-General, Antonio Guterres has warned that AI must be kept in human hands.
10: Those countries leading this technological revolution must share information on emerging safety risks, cooperate on testing and evaluation, and work towards common safeguards that protect us all.
7: Shadow Housing Minister Andrew Bragg claims Australians can still get a good return from investing in housing, not just superannuation. He's reignited the fight over retirement savings, floating the idea of potentially using super as collateral for a mortgage or to increase borrowing capacity. The Super Members Council warns that such a policy would have a compounding effect and inflate house prices. Senator Bragg has told 7:30 Australians shouldn't have to rely on their super balance when they retire.
11: Super isn't the only way you can save for retirement. And in fact, we have a three pillars policy, which includes the age pension and private savings, including housing. And the key test of your success in retirement is your housing status. It's not your superannuation balance.
7: Advocates say the federal government's digital duty of care laws must recognise gender-based violence as a specific form of harm. Treasurer Jim Chalmers has confirmed dating apps will be included in the legislation as consultation on the proposed laws wrapped up. CEO of Full Stop Australia, Karen Bevan, says it's important to name the issue in order to mitigate its risks.
12: But let's be clear, this is a site that has and will be used. Those people who want to use harm online will find a way. So it's important that we include that in our consideration of the digital duty of care.
7: A teenage boy accused of planning a large-scale attack in a Fraser Coast town will remain in custody after a brief court hearing in Brisbane. Talisa Saganto reports.
13: The 14-year-old Maribor boy was charged yesterday with three offences, including preparing to cause death or grievous bodily harm and possessing violent extremist material. It's alleged the teen made plans to carry out random acts of violence on members of the public in three separate locations in his regional town. His arrest came after a tip-off from someone known to him last month, which led to counter-terrorism officers raiding his home. Detective Inspector Chris Knight says the alleged offences were not religiously or politically motivated.
14: We're not alleging that that has a terrorism element to it, and in fact we believe that he is active independently.
13: The teen was remanded in custody and his case will be heard again in Maribor Children's Court next week.
7: And in sport, dedicated Dockers fans are continuing their pilgrimage eastwards, with many opting to drive the 3,000-odd kilometres to the MCG for Saturday's AFL Grand Final against the Brisbane Lions. Cars and buses full of supporters are making the journey across the Nullarbor despite high fuel prices. Retired wheatbelt farmer Noel Stone, his wife and their two friends didn't think twice about making the trek and are in high spirits.
15: Well, as we've been passing cars, I've been flying my flags out the window, and I think as we get into Melbourne, we'll do it a lot more.
7: You're up to date with the latest ABC News. For more news at any time, you can head to ABC Listen.
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22: Good morning to you. How are you?
1: It's Bon Jovi Day. Yes, we're halfway there. It's Wednesday morning. I hope you're well. Thanks to Phil and the team for keeping us company throughout the night. It's 6 minutes past two on the East Coast, 24 to two in South Australia and the Northern Territory, and six past midnight in the West. We're speaking to Phil about trying to name your children after your favourites and your heroes. Yeah, I did try to get past the committee of one, my wife Lynn, and ask if we could name our daughter Dusty. Fail, huge fail. Said that it made her sound like that she was working in a rodeo, which wouldn't be a bad thing, but not what was intended. So we got Eve Marie instead, which is good, because Eve Marie Saint, or Eva Marie Saint, of course, was where we pinched that from. And that is also tragically, in my case, aligned to my lifelong affliction of being a St Kilda fan. And so she has no choice in that. I don't know if you failed with your name choices for your children, if you have children. Or maybe you got one across the line. I would love to hear that story. Text it in 0437774774. If you managed to convince your beloved that the name that you were sort of fixated on for your child, your newborn, would be perfect. Or maybe you were rebuffed like I was. Said, go away. Dusty, not happening. I did try with my son as well when I was younger. His name's Dylan, so I kind of got there because, big Bob Dylan fan as well. But I wanted him to be called Iggy after Iggy Pop. Another hard no, which I can kind of get. It's a tough name to walk through life with. You've got to have a certain attitude to carry that off. If you could, if you were Iggy, Ignatius, pretty damn cool. If you're an Ignatius out there, let me know what life's like. 0437-774-774. Hey, playing the four quiz, four topics, three questions in each. If you answer three, you go through to the prize pool. And we bounce around the topic. So if you answer one in a particular topic, you move to the next, because the whole point of this is to test the breadth of your knowledge. So our four topics for this morning. Because she's performing at the AFL Grand Final, and she will be performing, unlike the NRL, who've gone, well, stuff this. We're not happy with our arrangement with Tones and I. We're just going to cancel the entertainment altogether, which I guess is, for a lot of people, probably a good move. Kylie is going to be performing at the Grand Final. So Kylie is one of our subjects. Opening chords. So I'll play you the opening chords of a very famous song. You tell me what it is. Geography. And you can quote me. I've got some famous quotes. You've got to tell me who spoke them or wrote them.
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hey, this song I hadn't heard for ages. It popped up on my feed today, and I thought, 1996, this was a kind of a cool little hit, and I thought I would share it with you from the Primitive Radio Gods.

0: was 1996 for that one. The Primitive Radio Gods out of California. Kind of went in a flash, but oh, I still love that song. It's called Standing Outside a Broken Phone Booth with Money in My Hand. Hope you're well. Francis Leach with you on this Wednesday morning. Plenty of messages coming through, including one from someone who did get to name their child Iggy. Marty says, my son's name is Iggy, named after Iggy Pop. Kids only know Iggy Azalea, so I think he has a girl's name. Well, there's a twist on the story, Marty. Who cares? Iggy, girl or boy, doesn't matter. Still pretty cool. My daughter could have been Iggy, but she's April, who was born in August. And my mum's name is June. That one came through as well. And, of course, Robin reminded me that Johnny Cash sang about a boy called Sue. So, yeah, all of that. And Dusty. I met a baby boy named Dusty. This has come through from Matthew. I thought was weird because he didn't look like a Dusty. He looked chubby and cute. Oh, well, you know. You've got to grow into your name, I think. Got to grow into your name. Time to play the fork is 1-300-800-222, or you can text 0437-774-774. Four topics this morning. Kylie, questions about Ms. Minogue. Opening chords, I'll play you something from a famous song. Got to tell me what the song is. Got to pick the tune. Geography, test your geography knowledge. And you can quote me, famous quotes. You tell me who spoke or wrote the words. So let's get it underway with Peter in Sydney this morning. G'day, Pete. How are you going?
1: I'm going well. By the way, Iggy's name is really James.
0: So. James Osterberg, I know, but Iggy's much cooler.
1: So maybe that person called their son Iggy James.
0: Oh, dear. What topic would you like, Pete?
1: What was the fourth, the third one?
0: I'll go through them again. It's Kylie. It's opening chords. I'll play you something from a famous song. You tell me what it is. Geography. Or you can quote me. I'll quote you a famous quote and or something that someone has written. You've got to tell me who did.
1: I'll start off with you. You can quote me. That'll be...
0: You can quote me is where we go first up. Okay, here we go. Who said that government, quote, of the people, by the people, for the people, shall not perish from the earth?
1: Well, I could be wrong, but I think it's Abraham Lincoln.
0: It is. It was part of famous Gettysburg Address.
1: Oh, yeah, that's right. 47 years, yes.
0: Which is an amazing speech because it's so short. The Gettysburg Address is literally just it's a couple of pages long. It's not a long and epic speech. It's if you read it, it's obviously at that time of the Civil War. It's incredibly melancholy, of course, but just so laden with meaning. So different to what we get from the White House these days.
1: Yes. I believe Jürgen Klopp made a very interesting speech about the upcoming German elections. For a soccer coach, he was very much in the Abraham Lincoln sort of field.
0: Yeah, he's been speaking a lot about German multiculturalism and unity as the new boss of the national team, former Liverpool and Borussia Dortmund manager, who I have met is an extremely impressive person. Yeah. So, he's got a big job in his hands. Okay, you quote me right. So what do you want to go next, geography, Kylie, or opening chords?
1: Opening chords, we'll try that. Okay. I hope my phone works.
0: Okay, so each of these songs were a huge hit in their time. This one was from the mid-90s. It's an Australian track from a much-loved band. You've got to tell me the name of the song.

0: And then it kicks in big time. Who is it? What's the song?
1: Don't think I'm going to get it. Before I go, I just say the reason I know the opening line of the Gettysburg Address. Have you ever heard the Bob Newhart sketch?
0: I don't remember the sketch, but I love Bob Newhart.
1: It's Abe Lincoln with his speechwriter. And his speechwriter says, just say 70.
0: Bob Newhart is the best. His turn in the original Catch-22 movie. I didn't mind the TV series, but I love the original movie as.

0: Major, was superb. And the Bob Newhart Show, just the dry sense of humour. So good. All right. Thanks, mate.
1: No worries. Bye-bye.
0: Talk to you soon. 1-300-800-222 to play. Stuart in Victor Harbour in South Australia. Good morning, Stuart. How are you?
2: Not bad, mate. How you doing?
0: I'm well. Did you recognise that big guitar riff?
2: No, I didn't. I don't know it.
0: You don't know it?
2: Is there any way I could go geography instead?
0: No, the rule is that we've got to once a question is live and in play, we have to answer it, or else we'd go all over the place. So,
2: oh, I see. It's good enough for me, and it's good enough for him.
0: Thank you. 1-300-800-222 to play. Get on the phone. The lines are open. If you recognise that big fat guitar riff, Maria certainly did. She's got it from the SMS on text message. As is Ben. He's texted through. He knows what that big fat guitar riff is. I wonder if Sian knows what it is there in beautiful Erskineville in inner city Sydney in the inner west. Hello, how are you this morning?
3: Hello, Francis. I'm really well. How are you?
0: I am well. Did you recognise that guitar riff?
3: Yes, I know the answer to that. But the reason I called in is that when I had one of my kids a long time ago, that you know when you push your kids around in like the Perspex trolley thing when you're in hospital?
0: Yes.
3: And they've got their name written on it. There was one called Dusty, and the parents were slightly disappointed. They were hoping for a boy because they said if it was a boy, they were going to call it Elvis.
0: Oh. Elvis is a girl. You could carry that off.
3: Oh, you could carry it off, yes.
0: Oh, that little baby Dusty. That's
3: Powderfinger, I've got you on my mind.
0: That's right, baby, I've got you on my mind, yes. I mean, if you do call your child Elvis, I mean, you're setting the bar pretty high, right?
3: Well, my son's called Gabriel, and he spent his first, 15 years saying, why did you give me a girl's name? And I said, it's not a girl's name. And now that he's like an adult, he understands, oh.
0: Well, Sian, I am a Francis, and I still have to correct people when they spell my name with an ES, that is the feminized spelling of my name, because it's, of course, a boy's and a girl's name.
3: Yes. I call him Gabby, and he hates that. But
0: do people call him Gabe?
3: Gabe. He calls himself Gabe.
0: Yeah, there you go. Yeah, it's a good name also because you've got options.
3: It's strong. It's a strong name.
0: Yeah, it is.
3: Like Francis. My grandfather's name is Francis.
0: Yeah, as is Sian, which is a good Irish name. Love it. Okay, opening chord, you've done that. Kylie, geography, or quote?
3: Let's try Kylie.
0: Okay. Ms. Minogue, Australia's First Lady of Song. What was the name of Kylie's character in Neighbours?
3: Charlene,
0: that's right. She was Charlene Mitchell, and then she got married, and then she became Charlene Robinson, and then she moved to where? To Brisbane. Remember, they sort of like great sort of bit of writing when those both Jason Donovan and Kylie went off to pursue their music careers. They just sort of said, oh, what are we going to do with this? We don't want to kill them off.
3: What was that song they did together? It was terrible.
0: Oh, yeah. What? It's a classic. That might be one of the questions later on. But
3: oh, no. Sorry. I've spoiled it.
0: No, it's okay. You've got two right. So to get into the prize pool, and it's a third question, you've got to choose geography or you can quote me a famous quote.
3: Let's try a famous quote.
0: Okay. Who famously wrote, "We are all in the gutter, but some of us are looking at the stars."
3: Oh, that's a good quote.
0: We are all in the gutter, but some of us are looking at the stars. Famous writer.
3: Oh, I was going to say an astronaut. No, I think I've got nothing there. I'll say Mark Twain.
0: It wasn't Mark Twain. But, Sian, thank you very much. Say hi to Gab for us as well.
3: Thanks, Francis.
0: 1-300-800-222 to play. If you know the quote, you can text through on the SMS as well. 0437-774-774. Someone's texted through, said they went to school with an Elvis. That's pretty cool. John, Smythesdale? How you going? Do you know where that quote comes from? We're all in the gutter, but some of us are looking at the stars. Some wit and bon vivant from back in the day came up with that one.
4: Oscar Wilde.
0: Yes, it was. Well done. In Lady Windermere's Fan. It was great Oscar Wilde.
4: And he was in the gutter too. Never mind.
0: He lived a life. He lived a couple. Yes. And died sadly, but lived a life. Okay, you've done well there. Geography, you could go there. You could go back to Kylie or an opening call where I play you the first bit of a

0: big song, you tell me the name of the hit.
1: Oh, I'll go for the big song.
0: Okay, here it is for you. Taking you back to the late 70s. Have a listen. Tell me the name of the band and the song.

0: Do you know where that comes from, John?
1: Yeah, it's one of my favourites. It's Barracuda by Heart.
0: It is. What a cracking tune.
1: Oh, great.
0: The Wilson Sisters. Mega. Well done. Two down. One more to go into the prize pool. So you could go to Kylie or you can go to geography. No one's done geography yet. So
1: I'll go Kylie.
0: Okay. In the year 2000, Kylie had a big hit song with this particular tune. You've got to tell me who it was that she was duetting with.

0: So who was Kylie duetting with on that big hit song from the year 2000?
1: Robbie Williams.
0: It was Robbie Williams. Well done. And you were in the prize pool, my friend. Well done.
1: He performed that on the AFL, but not with Kylie. I can't remember who he did it with. It was...
0: He did, didn't he? Was it...
1: I do know. Hang on. It's Delta Goodrum.
0: That's right. And, of course, Kylie's doing grand final this weekend. So I wonder if she'll return the favour with someone else and do Kids with some other ring-in. Maybe. Who knows?
1: I wouldn't be surprised if Robbie Williams turned up, actually, because he's touring as well.
0: Ah, I like the way you think.
1: Wouldn't be surprised, but yeah.
0: Yeah. Okay.
1: Never mind.
0: Good one. You're in the prize pool, mate. Hang on. Hang in there. Listen up, and you might win the coveted fridge magnet. And you can put it on the fridge wherever you're watching the grand final this weekend and just brag about it all the way through the game.
1: Okay. Thank you.
0: Okay. 1-300-800-222 is the number to play. 1-300-800-222. We'll come back in a moment and take more of your calls and get stuck into the second half of the quiz here on ABC Radio Overnights.
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0: 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Because we're talking about Elvis, here he is.

0: The King, Elvis, and Suspicious Minds. For my mum, who has a shrine to Elvis in her home. I literally, like, there's pictures everywhere. There's more photos of Elvis in mum's home than my late father. I'm not joking. She's got Elvis clocks. She's got Elvis statues. She's got Elvis cutlery. She's got everything. I took her to see the film The Way It Is once, which is a great Elvis Presley film, concert film from, I think, about 1971. It's an absolutely brilliant film because what it shows is that Presley wasn't just a... I mean, we all know at the Fat Elvis period and the sort of the Blue Hawaii stuff and when he's getting around the jumpsuit looking not his best self. But this shows him as a musical genius, like a musical arranger par excellence. And my mother, God love you, Ellen, gets up in the middle of the aisle at the Astor from start to finish and dances all the way through it. Initially a little embarrassed, I said, "Mum, sit down." She wasn't going to sit down. No way. That's not what she was there for. Eventually, the rest of the golden oldies got up with her. But, yeah, she led the way. On your mum. Anyway, enough about my mum. You would like her, I promise. Let's get back to the quiz. Hey, Tom in Geelong, how are you going?
1: Yeah, good, Francis.
0: My mum was
1: a cool lady.
0: My mum? Yeah, yeah. She loves Elvis. Like, you know, just...
1: Who doesn't love
0: him? Yeah, exactly. Elaine has never been another one like him. Yes, Mum, I know. Yeah. she'll say that to me tomorrow when I go and see her. What topic would you like to play? Kylie Minogue? Opening chords where I play an opening of a song? Geography or a quote?
1: We'll go to the opening chords.
0: Okay, opening chords it is. So we've had a Powderfinger song so far and a Barracuda song, a heart song from called Barracuda. This one's a bit later. This is a 2010s-y sort of song, but it was a huge hit. Have a listen to this.

0: And it just occurred to me that this particular band also played in an AFL grand final too. Who is it and what's the song?
1: I got no idea.
0: No idea?
1: No idea. Sorry, bro.
0: No worries, Tom. Thanks for calling. You're driving out there tonight, mate. What are you up to?
1: Geelong to Warrnambool.
0: Oh, well, safe driving.
1: Thank you.
0: Talk to you soon. 1300 800 222 from Geelong to Warrnambool to Wembley on the other side of the country in Western Australia. And hello, Troy.
2: Hello, mate. Do you know how much you sound like Tim Rogers? Has anyone ever said that to you before?
0: Oh, no. But, I'll take that as a compliment. Tim's an old friend of mine.
2: He's very same here.
0: Yeah.
2: I know him myself. He's very articulate, and I looked at your photo and I was like, no, it's Tim Rogers.
0: No, I don't look anything like Tim.
2: I know. I'm bald too, mate. Yeah. Don't worry about it, you know.
0: Tim's still got his feathers.
2: Yeah, but he's getting on now.
0: Yeah, aren't we all?
2: Yeah,
0: he could still pull off his Elvis moves if he had to. That's the difference.
2: Oh, mate, he's great. He is an Australian icon. That's for sure.
0: Precious, precious, precious, precious person. Yeah, okay, do you know that? Do you know where that song comes from? What the song is?
2: Yeah, it's the Killers.
0: Yeah,
2: I know it's the Killers.
0: Have a listen to it. I'll play it again. So you're halfway there. Have a listen.

0: So the Killers, who played the AFL Grand Final, I think it was 2017. And of course, they had that famous after show at the MCG where Jack Riewoldt got up and sang sang with the band and actually carried it off pretty well, I've got to say.
1: He might have been a year after he was crying, mate.
0: Do you know the song?
1: Mr. Brightside?
0: No, it's not Mr. Brightside.
1: No.
0: Thanks for calling, mate.
1: Oh, cheers, mate.
0: 1-300-800-222 to play. Lines are open if you want to play. Get on the phone. Betty's in Dapto. I don't know if Betty's a fan of the Killers, but I could be surprised. She surprises me every time she calls. Hey,
2: hi,
0: Betty.
2: Francis.
0: How are you?
2: I'm fine, thank you.
0: Do you know that song? I don't imagine it's on your playlist when you listen to music, but you never know. What do I know? Do you know that song?
2: No, I don't. No.
0: What have you been listening to over the last few days? Because I know you're a big music fan.
2: Oh, I've been listening to some of Slim Dusty and John Denver.
0: Nice.
2: Dolly.
0: Did you ever get to see Slim Dusty live?
2: Yes.
0: I thought you might have.
2: I saw John Denver live too.
0: Wow. Where was that?
2: I saw him at the Sydney Cricket Ground about 30 years ago, and it was the most beautiful concert. We just sat on rugs, and it was a lovely sort of warm night, evening and night, and it was just beautiful.
0: Ah, excellent. Good on you, Betty. I love you sharing your musical memories with us.
2: Oh, well, I love music.
0: I know you do. Good on you. So do I. Let's talk again soon.
2: Yeah, we will.
0: Good on you, Betty. Talk soon. 1-300-800-222 to play. Tanara, Vicky, good morning. Welcome to the Four Quiz. How are you today?
3: Yes, I'm great. How are you going?
0: I'm okay. Now, do you recognise that song by the Killers?
3: I don't even know the band. Yeah. But is it One Small One Thing?
0: No, it's not. I know it's a sort of like 2010, 2011 sort of band, so you know, it's for the younger people, but you know.
3: Yeah.
0: That's okay. Oh, well, still.
3: No harm in having a crack.
0: Yeah, no harm in having a crack.
3: And
0: I love your
3: I
0: attitude.
3: Can I just say something?
0: Yes.
3: Please, thank you for the councillor to back down with Shoalhaven City Council not to sell Wernick Cottage in Nowra. I am so stoked.
0: Thank you.
3: It's a 104-year-old building that they were going to tear down. The council was going to sell all that land. Now, we need to get on to the youth centre to stay where it is, and the homeless hub, that needs to be put out there.
0: Thank you very much to the councillor
3: that backed down, and good on ya.
0: Thanks for calling. We'll talk soon. 1-300-800-222 on the text message. Ruby in Melbourne knows what the song is by the Killers. So does Sky, also in Victoria, in Mornington. But I wonder if Christian in Kanahooka in New South Wales knows what it is. Good morning.
4: Hey, Francis. Good morning to you too.
0: Where is Kanahooka? I don't know where that is.
4: Kanahooka is just south of Wollongong.
0: Nice. I love the New South Wales South Coast.
4: Which is just south of Sydney.
0: Yeah. Is it near sort of Werri Beach and around that way?
4: A bit north of there.
0: Okay. Yeah. See, my geography's not great. Hey, do you know that song?
4: When We Were Young?
0: Yep, that's right. The Killers. When We Were Young. Well done. Good band live too. They really are. All right, so you've got one down. To join John from Smythesdale in the prize pool, you need two more. We've still got a Kylie question for you. We've still got the geography questions, which nobody has touched, or a quote. What do you want to do?
4: What was the third one?
0: Geography, or you can quote me. I'll give you a famous quote. You've got to tell me who spoke it or wrote it.
4: Ooh, that's tricky. I'm not good at any of those.
0: Oh, have so a go. You'll be fine.
4: I'll take a poke at geography.
0: Okay, think about this then. Which Commonwealth country lies closest to mainland Australia by distance? So which is our closest, physically closest Commonwealth country? Of course,

0: beautiful island nation, but which Commonwealth country is nearest to us? What do you think, Christian?
1: I'm thinking New Zealand is a bit further away from other ones up on the north.
0: Yeah, okay. So what would one of those northern Commonwealth countries be?
1: Would it be PNG?
0: It would indeed. So you did know it. It is Papua New Guinea. Well done. Good stuff. So you're two down
1: That's fish.
0: Well done. You two down, one more, and you are in the prize pool with John from Smilestyle. So we have this question for you. We have to go to, you can quote me, a famous quote. On this one will hurt a little bit. In 1990, who was it? Which politician told Australians that they were living with, quote, the recession we have to have?
1: Paul Keating.
0: You got it, mate. It was Paul Keating. Yep, it was Paul Keating. So you are in the prize pool. Well done. You have started with some self-doubt, Christian, but you absolutely passed with flying colours. And we'll see whether you're our winner this morning. Stay listening.
1: Thank you, Francis.
0: 1-300-800-222 to play. We've still got a couple of questions to go. And if you answer those, then you go into extra time if we need it. But let's speak with Troy in South Australia. And I think Troy is in Kapunda. Good morning, Troy. How are you going?
2: Good morning, Francis. Yeah, I'm well.
0: Excellent. What's been happening for you this morning?
2: Not a great deal. I've just been looking into the ray gun.
0: That's Doco.
2: Yeah. I'm nothing about it.
0: Quite now, Troy, I'm just going to get you to see, maybe if you can move around your room a little bit. You're sort of dropping in and out a little bit.
2: Let's try that.
0: That's better. Okay. So which topic would you like? We've still got some geography questions. We've got one Kylie question left as well. So you could go geography, Kylie, then back to geography for your three. What do you want to do?
2: Kylie?
0: Yeah, we'll start there first. Okay, Kylie performed a famous ABBA song at the closing ceremony of the Sydney Olympics. You remember that was also the night that the Oils played as well. What ABBA song did Kylie perform at the closing ceremony of the Olympic Games in Sydney in 2000?
2: Oh, was it Gimme, Gimme, Gimme?
0: No, it wasn't.
2: Okay.
0: She'd be really good if she did. Thanks for calling, mate.
2: No worries, Francis.
0: 1-300-800-222 to play. 1-300-800-222 is the number. Lines are well open. So you've got to call in and let us know if you remember the closing ceremony of the Sydney Olympic Games. You can pick up the baton here and run with it. Get on the phone. It's clear and open. 1-300-800-222, or you can text 0437-774-774. 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
0: And we're playing the four quiz. 1-300-800-222 is the number to call to play, or you can text your answers through on 0437-774-774 as well. Francis, this one from Philip. Elvis's second name was Aaron, not unheard of as others. First, possibly the parents. It wasn't his. What was his dead brother's name? It was Aaron Elvis Presley, but I'm trying to remember his brother. I have been to Tupelo, Elvis's hometown, and you can go and visit the Shotgun Shack where Elvis grew up. And Jesse, his brother, is buried there with in a very modest grave nearby. Of course, his mother, Grace, and his father are buried at Graceland, which is also if you've never been to Graceland, it's quite amazing because it's not so huge. I mean, you get this idea of Graceland as being this enormous palace in Memphis, but it's not. It's a big house with a gate, and, you know, it is what it is. But it's actually quite a modest house and very lived in. So when you go to Graceland, if you've been, it still feels like someone's living there. It's beautifully done. The shag pile carpet and the jungle room and all that sort of stuff, it does look like it's frozen in 1976.

0: Evan, which it is. But yeah, amazing stuff. I could talk about Elvis all night, but you get bored. We won't do that. 1-300-800-222. Kerry in Kangaroo Point, how are you?
1: Well, thanks.
0: Excellent. Do you know what Kylie performed at the closing ceremony of the Sydney Olympic Games? It was a famous, famous ABBA song. She's just
1: that
0: a
1: was Dancing Queen.
0: Dancing Queen it was. You can dance, you can jive, having the time of your life. Great.
1: Magnificent.
0: Song. Indeed. All right, two more to get into the prize pool. And the remaining two questions are geography questions, so we are going to go with those. Here we go. Can you tell me which country is home to the southernmost point of mainland South America? Which country is home to the southernmost point of mainland South America?
1: Is it Chile?
0: It is. It is. It's Chile. I've never been to Chile.
1: It's a long, narrow stretch, isn't it?
0: It really is. It's just, yeah, it's just that whole sort of, that whole west coast of the South American continent is Chile. And it's
1: quite weird.
0: Yeah. Okay, final question for you, and you can go into the prize pool as well with our two others, with Christian and John. The final question is, the term Transvaal refers to a historical region located on which continent?
1: Well, it's Africa, but it's South Africa.
0: It is. It is Africa.
1: It's very Dutch.
0: It is, Transvaal. Well done. You have finished the four quiz, and you have just come on here quickly and cleaned up the tail, Kerry. Well done.
1: You've been very good to me. I won your quiz and I got a magnificent book. It was The Second Expedition of Sir Robert Scott. It's one of the best books I've ever read.
0: Oh, there you go. Well, hang in there and listen, see if you're our next winner as well. We've got three names in the prize pool. We'll spin that around and see where it lands. But thank you for calling and thanks to everybody who called. And we'll do it again tomorrow morning. And it's always a lot of fun. It's Wednesday morning. Francis Leach with you. Hope you're well. Going to be talking writing very, very soon. Dr. Rachel Matthews, author and academic, is going to join us. But first, a bit of pop, froth and bubble from Bananarama.

0: Bit of a love letter to Robert De Niro from Bananarama from the early 80s. Robert De Niro's waiting here on ABC Radio Overnight. Now, Peter, who called in earlier, mentioned Bob Newhart. And, you know, we are big Bob Newhart fans on this program. And we thought, what the hell? We're gonna find some Bob Newhart to play for you. But first, we should mention who won the four quiz. That's what we need to do first, because people are hanging out to find out. And John in Smythesdale on the road there, you are the winner in this Wednesday edition of the four quiz. So give us a call back, John, and congratulations to Christian and Kerry as well for answering three questions. But John in Smythesdale in Victoria, you're our winner this morning. Give us a call back, 1-300-800-222. Yeah, Peter, who called through on the quiz, mentioned Bob Newhart, legendary dry comedian, and his sketch about the Gettysburg Address. And we thought, what the hell? Why don't we enjoy it together this morning?
1: You know, occasionally you'll write a routine and perform a routine that is more viable 30 years later than it was at the time you wrote it. And I think that's true of this routine. It had to do with a book called The Hidden Persuaders by Vance Packard. And I think, the first book I ever read on the packaging of the president. And it got me to wondering that if this science of packaging were as far advanced during the Civil War as it is today, and there was no Lincoln, that they would have had to create a Lincoln out of the guy in office. And I think this would be a telephone conversation between the PR man and Abe, just before Gettysburg.
2: Hi, Abe, sweetheart. How's everything, kid? How's Gettysburg? You know them small Pennsylvania towns, Abe, right? You seen one, you seen them all, huh? Listen, Abe, I got you to know what seems to be the problem. You're thinking of shaving it off. Hey, Abe, don't you see that's part of the image? Along with the shawl and the stovepipe hat? You don't have the shawl. Where's the shawl, Abe? You left it in Washington. Well, what are you wearing, Abe? It's a kind of cardigan. Abe, leave the beard on and the stovepipe hat and get a shawl, okay? Now, what's the problem? You're getting a lot of complaints on Grant's drinking. To be honest with you, Abe, I don't know what the problem is. I mean, you knew he was a lush when you appointed him, you know? your gag writers. Yeah, they're here. Why? You'd like to come back with a snapper the next time they hit you about Grant. Okay, I'll get him working on it, Abe. Abe, you got the speech. You haven't changed the speech, have you, Abe? Hey, why do you change the speeches all the time? what are the changes? You typed it? Hey, how many times have we told you on the backs of envelopes? Well, it looks like you wrote it on the train coming down. Well, I know it's harder to read, but could you put it on the backs of the envelopes and memorize it? Yeah, we're getting a lot of play in the press on that. How are the envelopes holding out? You could use another box. Okay. Anything else in the speech, Abe? People will little note nor long remember. What could possibly be wrong with that, Abe? Abe, they'll remember it. Trust me, Abe. What are you going to say? It was a great speech. I think everybody will remember it. I mean, you come off a bragging. Do this speech the way Charlie wrote it, would you please? You talk to some newspaper men. Abe, we've asked you not to talk to newspaper men. Well, you always put your foot... See, that's what I mean, Abe. No, Abe, you were a rail splitter, then an attorney. Well, Abe, you wouldn't give up your law practice.

0: keep doing it differently, Abe. I mean, the last quote we got was, you can fool all the people all the time. hold on, Abe. Yeah. Great. Abe? Yeah, they've come up with a thing on Grant. The next time they bug you about Grant's drinking, yeah, tell them you're going to find out what brand he drinks and send a case of it to all your other generals. No, Abe, it's like... It's like the brand is the reason that he's winning. No, Abe. Trust me, Abe, it's funny. Do it, okay? That would be this Saturday night. Oh, that's a shame, Abe. We're going to be in New York. A bridge party at the White House. Oh, that's a shame. Did you call Seward? He's going to be out on the Alaskan thing, yeah. Uh-huh. Oh, that's the same. Just the two of you. You and, what's your name? Mary. Mary, right. Oh, that's a shame. Abe? Why don't you take in a play?
1: Why don't you take into play? The great, great Bob Newhart there in full flight with the Gettysburg Address and on the phone to Abe Lincoln. It's Overnights on ABC Radio.
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1: Hope your morning's going okay. Dr. Rachel Matthews talks writing with us on a regular basis, author and academic. Her most recently published novel is called Never Look Desperate. Good morning, Rachel. How are you going?
3: Good morning, Francis and everybody. I'm really well, thanks.
1: We're talking this morning about music and how music can spark mm-hmm. writing and music in writing as well, I guess, you know, both fiction and otherwise. But there's some great novels which have music at the centre of them. One of my all-time favourites is Toni Morrison's Jazz, for instance, which is an extraordinary book because it's mm-hmm. written in a jazz simpatico as well.
3: Well, that's right. I think there are so many associations with music and storytelling, and there's a lot of science that actually shows why it's good for us to use music as a way of kind of understanding things, to trigger memory, to take us back to places, all kinds of things.
1: So I guess we're thinking about if people were going to write something about their own mm-hmm. life, what song or would they sort of like put at the centre of one of their stories which might be able to evoke a period of time or an experience? Is that the challenge we're sort of putting to people today?
3: Yeah, look, I thought that what the listeners could do is think about a song that, you know, might have some personal meaning for them. And just to think about that song, where they had heard that song, who they were with, the people in that environment, the place, and even they could just write a few words down about that music, the lyrics of the song, what it makes them remember, and sort of take that list. You know, some people might even be able to write a couple of lines about that. But it's amazing what it can unravel in your memory.
1: Because it's so evocative, isn't it? I mean, songs, they really can take you right back to the place and time. You can feel it, smell it, touch it, taste it.
3: That's exactly right. I mean, Francis, Skate Wave Roller Rink in Shepparton, 1987. You know, a couple of skates under the disco ball. I skated to Xanadu, and it was my first couple skate ever with Sweaty
1: Wow.
3: Hand. Oh, yeah.
1: Do you remember his or her name? Who was it?
3: Yes, it's you, Ross Hammer, if you're still out there.
1: I wonder if he still thinks about Xanadu under the disco lights and the roller.
3: I think he might have moved on. There's something so exciting about that because we didn't have a lot to do, you know, in the country.
1: I'm right there with you now after you mentioned it.
3: That's right. And it's a really happy memory. And it feels so innocent now, Francis.
1: Yes, it's beautiful. You've done it for me already. Dr. Rachel Matthews, so if you've got a song that you would, if you were going to write, that just evokes everything for you, time, place, person, roller disco, first kiss, first whatever, maybe give us a call after the news and we'll talk about it with Rachel, 1-300-800-222, 1-300-800-222, or text 0437-774-774. But it's news time now.
4: When it's on the agenda.
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0: ABC News, I'm Thanmaya Navada. US President Donald Trump and the leaders of Greenland and Denmark have signed an agreement that permits a larger US military presence on Greenland. The agreement, signed during Mr. Trump's visit to the UN General Assembly in New York, stops short of his demand that the US adopt Greenland as an American territory to head off the growing Arctic presence of Russia and China. But the deal does permit a greater US military presence on the Danish territory, an option that emerged as Greenland leaders argued against a complete US takeover. The outgoing United Nations Secretary General has warned that the world needs to urgently regulate artificial intelligence. It follows calls by Australian Prime Minister Anthony Albanese and other world leaders at the General Assembly. In his final major address as head of the UN, Antonio Guterres says the next steps towards safeguards must be taken soon.
1: First, to advance the conditions for the responsible pacing of AI and the additional safeguards needed to address risks. Second, to work towards a multilateral AI risk management framework supported by credible and independent oversight.
0: Meanwhile, Chinese AI startup DeepSeek will be among the companies briefing the UN Security Council this week on the risks posed by AI. OpenAI boss Sam Altman plans to brief the meeting, where diplomats also expect participation from senior representatives of Anthropic. It comes weeks after several AI industry leaders called for a coordinated slowdown of the development of the increasingly powerful systems. A Sri Lankan court has convicted 15 men over the deadly 2019 Easter Sunday bombings that killed more than 260 people, including two Australians. Nick Palmader reports.
2: The bombings, considered the deadliest in Sri Lanka's recent history, were carried out on three churches and three luxury tourist hotels. Australians Manik Suryarachi and her daughter Alexandria were among those who lost their lives when a bomb exploded inside a church in Negombo, just north of the capital Colombo. The attacks by Islamic State group-inspired terrorists also injured more than 500 people. Sri Lanka's High Court convicted 14 of the 24 men accused of being directly involved in the attack on charges including murder and conspiracy to commit terrorism. Nine of the men were acquitted, while one other was found guilty of only some of the charges.
0: Making news at home, a Sydney court has heard former police officer Bo Lamar Condon will argue that he acted in self-defence on the day he's accused of murdering Jesse Baird and Luke Davies in a Paddington terrace. Sarah Gerethy has more.
3: The Crown alleges the accused became obsessed with Jesse Baird after the end of their brief relationship and went to his Paddington share house in February 2024 after carefully planning to kill him. But the 31-year-old's defence counsel, John Stratton SC, told the jury his client went to the house in a motorcycle helmet disguised as an Uber Eats delivery driver that day because he wanted to pick up some of his belongings when no one was home and didn't want to be recognised. He said the accused was surprised to find Mr. Baird in the kitchen, but the 26-year-old didn't recognise him in the helmet. He told the court both the alleged victims were then shot in separate struggles with the accused, and that in the case of Mr. Davies, he'd pulled the trigger on himself.
0: The federal government is being urged to completely overhaul the 000 system after a Senate inquiry recommended nationalising the system to avoid further deadly outages. Since the Optus outage in September last year, the federal government has raised penalties for telcos that fail to follow 000 rules and has also legislated the 000 custodian role. RMIT Associate Professor Mark Gregory says that's not enough.
4: But that's really nothing more than putting a party hat on, you know, someone's head. What we need is for complete change, root and branch change to 000, and the government needs to take responsibility now, not when Telstra's current contract ends in 2032.
0: And experts and researchers have welcomed the WA government's crackdown on smart glasses in public schools. Students, teachers and anyone who visits schools in the state will soon be banned from using or having smart glasses on the premises. Monash University Dr. Stephanie Westcott studies misogyny and gendered violence in schools and believes the devices are likely already causing harm in Australian classrooms.
5: When there's a new technology introduced, whether it is AI that is capable of generating deepfake images or whether it is iPads, which have been used to take photos of girls and women in schools covertly, we know that that technology will be used to cause harm.
0: You're up to date with the latest ABC News. For more, you can head to ABC Listen.

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4: Matt O'Kine, disruptive in class. Ooh. Becky Lucas, too clever for her own good.
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8: And I hope you're having a decent Wednesday morning wherever you are around the country. 6 minutes past three on the East Coast, 24 to three in the Northern Territory and in SA, and six past one in Western Australia. And we're speaking with Dr. Rachel Matthews, author and academic, talking about writing. We're talking about how music, so evocative, so powerful in our lives, can be the spark for writing our stories, because it takes you back to where you were. You can see, as Rachel told about being on the roller disco floor in 1977 or whenever. Well, not, maybe I've dated you there, probably 1997. Sorry, Rachel, I took 20 years off your life. Being at school or a dramatic moment in your life. Give us a call, 1-300-800-222. If there's a song that would do that for you, that takes you right back to a certain place and time, and you think about it a lot, what was going on at the time, the people in your life, and you maybe even write down a few words or a few lines about why that song is important to you and what it evokes for you, what it makes you think and feel. I'd love to hear from you. 1-300-800-222 or 0437-774-774. Rachel, I mean, as a music lover myself and someone who's been, he's a songwriter and plays in bands and whatnot, music's always been central to everything I do. And I do have, you know, lots of stories like that, but there's one, can I share one with you, which has stayed with me for the last 36 or so years. So I was, this is a true story, and I've never told this story publicly before, so we can share it in the middle of the night. So okay. I was married young. I was a young father, and way too young to get married. I was a young father, and I having a difficult relationship, but it was breaking up. We tried to get back together a couple of times. It wasn't working, and eventually it came to a head, and it was horrible and emotional and just yuck. And you know, when it happens, someone has to go. Like literally, you're in the house, and someone has to go. Well, what am I going to do? So I just literally packed a bag. I had one of those red and white blue sort of carry bags, you know, at the time.
9: Oh, yeah.
8: I had my Walkman and my work stuff, and I didn't know where I was going or what I was doing. I just thought I'd go and sit on a friend's foot doorstep for a while and see if I could find a bed, you know, because it's a difficult thing to do. But at the time also I had my Walkman, and I was literally walking out the door, put the Walkman on, and at the time I was really getting into Bob Dylan's Blonde on Blonde album. Just, you know, and it was, you know, double album, side one and two on the first side of the cassette, sides three and four on the other side of the cassette. And so the way to soothe myself as I literally walked out the door was to put the headphones on and listen to music. And this was the song that was playing as I walked away.

0: Dylan at his finest from Blonde on Blonde. I kid you not, Rachel, that was the song that was in my ears, and I was able to walk out of there at least with a sense of the irony and beauty of it, and it gave me the courage to keep going. But yeah.
1: Yeah, that's amazing, isn't it?
0: So I can, whenever I hear that song and I listen to it, because I love Dylan, name my son, don't tell him, that I'm straight back I'm straight back on that street at that time.
1: It is amazing. Sometimes songs seem to just land, don't they, with the right time and space. It's amazing.
0: Yeah. So we want to hear from people, 1-300-800-222, those songs in your life that might evoke those memories that bring you straight back to where you were, the people, the feelings, and if you write about them as well. 0437 774 774. Are there other songs like that for you, Rachel?
1: Well, I was, I was thinking, about another Shepherd and story about we used to come down on bus trips to concerts, and some of the regional listeners might remember this. You know, we used to be able to get sort of in the first front five rows of these amazing big concerts. I remember going, down to Springsteen and all sorts of people. And the best part was the bus ride home and the stories and the bragging about, no, I touched his shoe, all the stuff that we were all really competitive, or we might have been singing really badly, or just so excited to be in that moment live and be so close to somebody that we just adored. And in those days, of course, we were listening to cassettes and records. So it was a big deal to go down and hear someone live. But it was the bus trip home and the stories on the bus that was the best part.
0: Because those trips, you get to talk about it and hang out and share those memories together.
1: Yeah, that's right. I also have a happy memory of catching the Divinyls drumstick at Deakin Uni. and no one believes me that it is, and I've hung on to it.
0: You still got it?
1: It was. I still got it, yeah. That's special.
0: 1-300-800-222 is the number if you want to talk with us. Dr. Rachel Matthews, give us one song from your life and tell us the story behind it. What is the song that evokes a very vivid memory of a place and time that has a story to it in your life? I'd love to hear from you. It could be the song, it could be your wedding song. It could be the one.
1: Yeah. Well, that's right. I mean, there's a lot of songs, Frances, aren't there, that are either sort of happening at the start of a relationship and at the end of a relationship, as you just shared with us earlier. And, of course, there's the classic breakup songs that we associate with film, with times in our life as well. And I was thinking also before about the amazing connection between music, memory, and the way that it's now being used to help people with dementia.
0: And tell me more about that.
1: It's amazing, Frances. There are programs where people are responding to songs that their family sort of dig up and say, look, this is my dad's favorite music. And it's interesting because they are able to sing along to the songs, and yet they're not able to recognize a lot of people around them because it's a different part of the brain to the language center. And I find that it's quite amazing.
0: Yeah, that must be, to be in the presence of that, if you've got someone in your life who's suffering from dementia and to see them sort of like reveal themselves again would be just extraordinary, wouldn't it?
1: Yeah, that's right. And we know that it's the prefrontal cortex that's kind of stimulated, and that's the area that's connected with sort of those autobiographical memories. And I was thinking also about music from adolescence and how powerful that is. You know, those kind of teen anthems that we have. I mean, I grew up in Shepparton, and I remember doing, Killing Heidi when they were so big, and they were kind of like a voice for young people.
0: Because they're from not up the road in Violettown.
1: That's right. And I do remember, and I'm not ashamed to say this, going to see Footloose at the Shepparton Cinema. And we all had a little dance outside the cinema on the way out. We were a bit excited.
0: Of course. So you should.
1: But again, it was about us being together. So it's not just about the music, is it? It's really more that there's emotional kind of connection that the music creates.
0: And connects you to
1: a lovely way to remember things.
0: And Rachel, connects you to those people that you went and saw Footloose with. Don't imagine. You can still have that story.
1: Well, that's right.

0: right. And, so we also know that music can, it raises our serotonin levels. It stimulates all the creative parts of our brain. It's really good for our well-being. And in terms of writing, I know people that might have, they might play, say, classical music to stimulate writing, or they might have a few favorite songs that, that for some reason just get the creative energy going.
1: Well, is it, and of course, remember we were speaking about Keating before, but Paul Keating, for in a different context, you would never see this these days, but current politicians used to insist on, before any parliamentary sitting days, spending the first half an hour of his day in his office with Mahler turned up to the max to get him
0: Yes, that's right.
1: to get him in the right frame of mind. Tracy's given us a call. You can too. 1-300-800-222. Good morning, Tracy.
0: Hi, Tracy.
1: Good morning.
2: Well, punk in the morning before work, but no, there's one song that makes me sob. Like, I live for music. Spotify is always telling me that I do 10,000 minutes a month, so which is 81 days a year of music just on Spotify alone. So it's everything to me, and it's kept me alive on occasions over the years. And I can't wait to see Floodlights. I told you, Francis, I'm coming to see them. And I'm just going to stand there and sob, yeah? That guy's lyrics and the music is amazing. But I did do what you asked, and that's write a couple of lines about that
0: Right.
2: song that makes me sob. So it's The Captain by Kasey Chambers. Very emotional. I'll just say it quick. Captain, my captain, I once succumbed. My heart you stole when we were so young. I loved you fully, completely, and carried you quietly when we were done.
1: Oh, that's beautiful. Thank you, Tracy.
0: Wow, Tracy. That
2: Thank
0: was
2: you.
0: really special.
2: Ta.
1: Thank you. Yeah, it really was. Thank you, Tracy. Yeah, that's exactly what we're talking about. The song, Rachel Matthews, that resonates, and you can sort of feel the energy of the song, and it also connects you to an emotion that you can articulate in your writing.
0: It was so powerful, wasn't it? And what a privilege to hear that, Tracy. Also, what a beautiful way to remember, even though it, sometimes it can feel a bit bittersweet, but that's exactly what can happen. The song becomes the emotion, becomes the person, becomes the place. And thanks for sharing that. I loved it.
1: Let's speak with Deb in Bacchus Marsh. Hello, Deb. How are you this morning?
3: Yeah, hey Francis, welcome aboard. I'm
0: Hi,
3: a
0: Deb.
3: busted on listener.
1: Thank you.
3: I don't always call in, but you just sort of hit a button when you were talking about it. I was going out with a young guy from about 15, and I got into La Trobe Uni when I was about 19 on my second chance, and we'd gotten engaged. As we were growing apart, I felt that we might just need some time to work out our lives. He took that really, really badly. And anyway, I had to go to my best friend's 21st birthday, and I knew that he was also invited. And as it was at the Organ Pipes in Kila, and beautiful day. And as I was devastated. Anyway, we were all talking and laughing, and then I saw my ex-fiance walking down this really very steep path that there is to the Organ Pipes with having his new love. And at the time, Downhearted was on the radio.
1: By Australian Crawl.
3: Yeah.
0: Oh, wow.
3: Downhearted, broken dreams that never really started.
1: Oof, hard.
3: Now, that was 40 years ago, guys.
0: Gosh,
1: But you still feel it now, huh?
3: we've moved on.
0: No.
3: And I was right to make, I made the right decision all those years ago. And because I went on to teach English and become a social worker and all that jazz. But 40 years ago.
1: So can I ask,
0: Yeah.
1: Deb, when you hear that song now, what do you feel and what do you think?
3: Yeah, good question. I still feel it in the gut. And I still have that graphic visual memory right there.

0: Like, I could be driving, I could be talking to my husband, my son, not completely unrelated. I've been married for 42 years, for God's sake. I'm 66.
1: Yeah. It's a really physical experience, isn't it?
0: Oh, I'm sorry. I didn't catch your name.
1: Rachel. Yeah.
0: Rachel. Yeah. Like, who would think it would last a lifetime?
2: Wow, that's the power of music, and I guess it's that the music in the moment meets the moment and it takes you right back there, Deb.
0: Well, the social worker in me sometimes thinks, oh, have I got unresolved issues?
2: We've all got those.
0: My husband and I have been together 42 years, and have I got unresolved issues?
2: Good on you, Deb. I really appreciate you sharing that story with us.
0: Thanks, Deb. I just really enjoy listening to you. Well done.
2: Thank you. Let's speak with Vanessa now in the Hunter. Good morning, Vanessa. How are you? We've got Dr. Rachel Matthews talking songs and music and how it brings to life moments and writing. What's the song for you?
3: My song is actually Don't Speak by, I don't know, was it No Doubt?
2: It was. Gwen Stefani, the voice.
3: Yeah, that's right. And that was a great song. It was a real soul tearer. Because I just left my husband, or he just kicked me out, details, And I'm not as brave as the gentleman that was on earlier, the Spotify fan who shared his writing. I'm afraid, yes, I've written down three sentences, but I can't share them, you know what I mean? Because it's private and it's really something I'd much rather say to my ex-husband. Is that okay, Francis? Can I break the word?
2: Yeah, absolutely. No, you do you. You don't have to share your writing. That's the other thing, isn't it, Rachel and Vanessa? You just need to, if you write it, at least you've sort of brought it into the world and it's yours to do with as you wish after that, Vanessa.
3: Yeah, that's how I feel too.
1: Yeah, Vanessa, it's a really powerful thing to get it down, isn't it? And it can be kind of a release.
3: And it was just three sentences. One of them was quite verbose. And it was a really kind letter. There was no bitterness or anything. It was reflective and pretty much we got married at the wrong time because we were very young too, Francis. It's a recurring theme. If you don't know yourself well enough, how can you pair up with another?
2: So true. Absolutely. I'm with you, Vanessa.
3: All right. God bless you both and all the audience, and I'll catch you another time.
2: Thank you very much for calling. 1-300-800-222. But Rachel, some great responses from the text message as well. This one from Tim says that Brian Adams, Summer of 69, first love on a school trip to Perth from the Pilbara in primary school. A rottenest trip, young and carefree time. Still remember her name, address and everything. Every time I hear it, it takes me back.
1: It's a lovely memory. Isn't it lovely that we can have those moments still with us, I think?
2: And this one as well from Steve. My song of regret was Sugar Baby Love by the Rubettes in 1974. That was one of my high school years because of toxic masculinity attitudes at the time. I could not express my uncertain love for four girls at the time. So Susan, Julie, Karen and Jenny, if you're listening, if you're out there, I still think of you, from Steve.
1: Oh, that's nice. That's nice.
2: And another one from Tim. I'm not a person of faith, but in the week I was separating and moving out of the family home, Peter Gabriel's Salisbury Hill was my moving on song.
1: Oh.
2: Do you know that song?
1: Yeah, I love that song.
2: Yeah.
1: Peter Gabriel.
2: Yeah, and so Tim says that as Rachel spoke about it, it kept me moving on. The song's rhythm and energy was rather than the lyrics was the theme for my motivation. So sometimes it is. It's the energy of the song that you can find that becomes the core to what you take from it and what you hold on to.
1: Yeah, that's right, because music's sort of accessible sometimes when words are not.
2: Yeah.
1: You know, sometimes the songwriter is actually speaking for us, which might be part of the power of that connection that we make with it. And a song can really carry a whole life inside it, Francis. You know, I was thinking about songs like Eleanor Rigby and some of those kind of timeless songs, and thinking about, Dolly Parton and listening to her recently talking about her songwriting process and thinking always back to her little shack with the 12 kids and her father who could never read or write, but kept saying to her, you've got to get out there and make a life, and all the storytelling in her music.
2: It's been great fun chatting, Rachel. Let's do it again soon.
1: Thanks, Francis, and thanks, everybody. I've really loved listening.
2: Yeah, it's been great. Some wonderful contributions. And for you, Tim, I love this song. I think we all do. And we're playing Salisbury Hill, Peter Gabriel, on ABC Radio Overnights. Speaking of music, up next, Jeff Jenkins with some new music for us to listen to.

0: But Tim in Canberra, who has that song that brings back so much to him, Peter Gabriel Salisbury Hill. Thanks for all your messages. They've been wonderful. This one from Raffi in Sydney, Empire of the Sun, Walking on a Dream, still stops me in my tracks, reminding me of my one and only heartbreaking, heart-wrenching breakup with Louise all of 15 years ago. Being with her was nirvana every single time. Oh, feeling for you, Raffi. And also this one, listening to Enigma, the group, the 90s sort of like mixed group, that took me back to when we used to go away on family holidays up to Marimbula. My sister had it on an old mixtape. And this one also, on a more serious note, from Sarah, who took a lot out of Natalie Merchant, beautiful singer, and her song River after her brother took his own life. So it's all those songs that have those incredibly powerful, powerful impacts upon you. And Anne in Launceston, our last caller this morning. Hi, Anne. How are you going?
1: Oh, pretty good, thank you.
0: Is there a song that did that for you in your life?
1: Yes, my husband, who I lost 5 years ago, was a singer. And he sang a song to me called If Tomorrow Never Comes. Yeah. Every time I hear that, it makes me happy, but it makes me sad. There's lovely, lovely, beautiful lyrics in that song. I think Rowan Keating may have sang that song.
0: Yeah. Oh, well, what a wonderful memory to have of him. When you hear that song, it sort of lights up your life again.
1: It's beautiful. It's an absolutely beautiful song. And it's all so many beautiful memories in that.
0: And was he a good singer, Anne? What was his name?
1: His name was Roger. And he only did it as a hobby, but he was very, very good at it.
0: And he sang for you, huh?
1: I did.
0: Actually, wonderful. And I'm sure he would love doing that for you too. Thank you for sharing that very, very important story. Okay.
1: Thank you very much. Thank you.
0: Bye-bye. Anne in Launceston with us here.
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0: ABC Radio Overnight, Francis with you. Hope you're well. And we love catching up with our good friend Jeff Jenkins to talk new music every couple of weeks. And Jeffrey is here again this morning. And two great Australian female artists to talk about. Good morning, Jeff. How are you?
6: Good morning, Francis. Going well.
0: Natalie Imbruglia, fascinating, because everyone will remember Natalie's big, big hit Torn from, 20 years ago now, am I about right? And it's still enduring great
6: longer.
0: Song. Great song.
6: Yeah, I wanted to talk a bit about that this morning, Francis, a little bit about the curse of having a debut single that is so massive that it kind of overshadows everything that comes after it. And, of course, that's kind of ridiculous because everyone wants to have a big hit, but sometimes that first up success can lead to a bit of a problematic career. And I'm not necessarily talking about one hit wonders, but more so those artists that have that first single become part of the culture, like The Knack and My Sharona, Rick Astley and Never Gonna Give You Up, The Temper Trap and Sweet Disposition. And sometimes having such a classic song straight away can really overshadow what comes next.
0: And it certainly happened for Natalie. Natalie had that huge hit Torn, still on the radio these days. It still sounds as fresh as it ever did. And she's still been an artist and recording, but hasn't really been able to meet that heady expectation again.
6: Yeah, and Torn is a fascinating story. It was written in 1991, 6 years before Natalie recorded it. It was first recorded by a Danish artist in 1993. Then two writers of the song had a band in America called Edna Swap, and they recorded the song for their album in 1995. And I have to admit, I got that album back then, and Torn didn't leap out at me at all. But then Natalie Imbruglia recorded the song, and there was just something so magical about her version. And of course, we knew Natalie Imbruglia from her time in Neighbours. And after a couple of years on Ramsey Street, she went to London, got a record deal, and then Torn exploded all around the world. It was the most played song on American radio 11 weeks in a row. It was phenomenal. And Natalie Imbruglia was nominated for 3 Grammy Awards. Her debut album, Left of the Middle, sold 7 million copies worldwide. And as you said, she's had some really good songs since Torn, but nothing has quite matched the magic of that song.
0: She's got a new record out now. How's it sounding?
6: Yeah, it's her 7th album, her first album in 5 years. She's been really busy being a mum. She's got a 7-year-old son, Max, so she's really focused on that part of her life. The album is called Algorithm, and we've certainly

heard that word a lot lately. And Natalie Imbruglia says the title refers to the fact she's addicted to her mobile phone. And I'm sure a lot of people can relate to that. She says often she'll be doom scrolling late at night, which is not great for your mental health. But as a reaction to all that, she's wanted to make a real upbeat record and says it's kind of partly inspired by the Eurythmics. And so it goes back to those sort of, you know, 80s days. So it's really got a great fun feel. Natalie Imbruglia is back playing live. She'll be touring with Bryan Adams in Australia in February and March next year. So looking forward to that. So the song I want to play for us this morning from the record was, like a lot of great music, inspired by a breakup. So here is Natalie Imbruglia. The song is called Just Drive.

0: Natalie Imbruglia there and Just Drive from her brand new album, Algorithm, brought to us by Jeff Jenkins, who's with us here on ABC Radio Overnight, showing us some new tunes to have a listen to. And from Natalie Imbruglia to another Australian artist, Holly Throsby, Jeff.
1: Yeah, a really different career path to Natalie Imbruglia. No big hits for Holly, but she's built a great body of work. And Holly, daughter of ABC radio legend Margaret Throsby. And like Natalie Imbruglia, this is Holly's seventh solo.

album. It's called Normal Magic. And she's also had two albums as part of Seeker Lover Keeper with Sarah Blasco and Sally Seltman. I love those records. And Holly Throsby is so talented. She's also written three novels, so she's an excellent writer as well. But I'm really glad she's back making music. Normal Magic is Holly's first solo album in 9 years, and I've been loving this record, so I thought we'd play a song from it this morning. Holly Throsby, it's called Missing You.

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1: What do you get when you put a bunch of comedians, criminologists, and Australia's most compelling crimes on telly together? 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
0: Wherever you are around the country, hope you're well. It's 16 to 4 on the East Coast, 14 past 3 in South Australia and the Northern Territory, and 16 to 2 in the West. Time to head to the UK now and catch up with our good friend Andrew Mueller at

0: foreign desk of Monocle Radio. Great programming coming out of the UK. Or if you are interested in the world and events that are shaping it, Monocle Magazine and Monocle Radio is always a good place to land. And Andrew's joined us on the line from the UK this morning. Good day, Andrew. How are you going?
1: I'm all right. How are you?
0: I'm well. Hectic times. Before we talk about what's been happening here, you've just been in Dubai, which is interesting because it was supposed to be the sort of like the oasis in the Middle East, a model for a future Middle East that becomes the centre, the fulcrum of the world. What's it like there since it's become the centre of a global conflict?
1: It was, as you can imagine, an extremely interesting trip. I was there with a team of my colleagues from here at Monocle Radio for the Arab Media Summit, which is an event that's been going on for some time, but has, given recent events, taken on more of the aspect of a sort of diplomacy and security conference as well. It was my first time in Dubai proper. Like many Australians, I've been in and out of Dubai Airport more times than I can count, but this was the first time I'd been beyond it. And everybody I met said, it's a lot quieter than it usually is. That was certainly reflected in the hotel prices. I can tell listeners that if you've ever fancied it, now is a really good time to score a bargain on that front. But it is, as you said, their whole pitch, the UAE's pitch for decades now, has been that this is the place where you're safe, where your investments are safe, your money's safe, your family's safe, your ambitions are safe, because we have somehow figured out a way to not get caught up in the Middle East's turmoil. And this year, of course, they figured out that, not through any fault of their own, that that wasn't quite the case. So, yes, a major adjustment for them.
0: And did you get a sense that they feel that that project that they've been developing for the last couple of decades is under threat?
1: Not under threat as such. They certainly were at pains to project confidence, which I suppose was only to be expected. But they do recognise that, yes, they will be looked at differently as long as this thing between the United States and Iran continues, and perhaps a bit after. I mean, most obviously there is the fact that the Gulf states, not just the UAE, but Bahrain, Kuwait, Qatar, are now all stranded the other side of the Strait of Hormuz, which is now de facto controlled by the Islamic Republic of Iran. So they are probably going to have to think of new ways to get their energy product to market, and that in itself puts up new challenges, as we've discovered in the last week or two, because pipelines across Saudi Arabia or anywhere else in the vicinity are vulnerable as long as the Houthis have drones and missiles. So it won't be easy, but they do have more or less limitless financial resources, which I think always takes the sting out of things. You know, they are used to this region. They are, everybody we spoke to, certainly involved in Emirati foreign policy, said we are always willing to talk to anybody about anything at any time. And they were clear that that very much includes Iran.
0: Andrew Mueller's with us from Monocle Radio, where he hosts the Foreign Desk, the regular foreign affairs and international affairs radio program, and writes for Monocle Magazine as well. Closer to your patch there in Europe, European intelligence officials have raised serious concerns about Russia's increasing, well, I guess it's kind of like a shadow war in Europe, sabotage on infrastructure and facilities that are seen to be involved in providing and supplying material to Ukraine, testing the boundaries of NATO with drones to see whether Article 5 would be invoked. What's your sense of someone who you spend a lot of time, Andrew, I know, at these security conferences and talking to key players here, and you've been watching this closely for a long time. Where do you see it being at the moment?
1: I mean, where it appears to be going, and I hope this isn't the case, is to some sort of actual test of everything you're talking about. Because you're right, I've spent a lot of the last 3 or 4 years going to things like the Munich Security Conference, GlobeSec in Prague or Bratislava, the last couple of years to the Odessa, the Black Sea Forum in Odessa in Ukraine. And everybody understands what the nightmare scenario is, and it is basically Russia rerunning the 2014 playbook, i.e. sending a few unmarked, deniable chaps in green uniforms over a border to seize a couple of town halls and set up a provisional government and

0: claimed to be liberating the Russian-speaking people. But instead of doing that in the Donbass or in Crimea, they do that in, say, Narva, the town just over the river from Russia in Estonia. Because there you have the situation where clearly everybody would understand what has happened, i.e. that Russia has seized the territory of a NATO state, but Russia itself would be saying, well, we don't know who these people are, it's nothing to do with us, and therefore challenging NATO that, you know, are we really going to do World War III over this? That is the nightmare, and this is something that the Baltic states in particular have been extremely focused on, not just for the last 4 years, not even for the last 12 since the early invasion of Ukraine, but pretty much since they became independent in the early 1990s. It is noticeable that you can plot it on a graph. The further east in Europe that the politician you're speaking to comes from, by and large, the more hawkish they are on Russia.
1: Except maybe in parts of Germany where the AfD, the far-right party, is making serious inroads in local elections. And we know that there are politicians, key politicians in that party, which are campaigning on the basis of Germany removing its support for Ukraine.
0: Yeah, they are. And that is really curious. We did make a program, at the risk of shamelessly plugging the Foreign Desk a week or so ago, not the last episode, but the one before that. They're all on our website, about the AfD's victory, if not quite a majority, in Saxony-Anhalt. And we did get into a bit about why, because it does seem a counterintuitive proposition. The Saxony-Anhalt is in what you and I would be able to remember being called the German Democratic Republic or East Germany, i.e. that bit of Germany which until 1989 was held prisoner by Moscow behind a wall and watchtowers and minefields. So it does seem counterintuitive that there is a certain amount of sentimental fondness for Russia at large anywhere in East Germany, but clearly it still is. And when I've spoken to people from that part of the world, people who know it a lot better than I do, they have said that, like it or not, people, possibly delusionally at this point, because all nostalgia is essentially delusional, miss the certainty of that time, that you kind of understood what the world was. Jobs were guaranteed, whether they paid well or particularly satisfying or not. There was a sense of order. And I think we see various manifestations of this all across the Western world. It's why people of a certain age, I think, are especially susceptible to populism, because it is essentially nostalgic, and people past a certain age, they don't necessarily miss, I don't think, the world as it was. They miss being younger, and I think that is quite a lot of what drives the AfD's vote. But, East Germany is still a different place from West Germany. As one of our guests on that show pointed out, East Germany did not undergo that kind of moral scouring that West Germany did after World War II, because East Germany never thought we were the bad guys. They instantly rebranded themselves as anti-fascists, and so never really had to consider what it would mean if a nationalist party came to power again in Germany.
1: Andrew Miller's with us, the host of the Foreign Desk on Monocle Radio. If you search that on your search engines, you'll find it. And he looks at international affairs for Monocle and writes for the website as well. And Andrew, the other side of this is that there are some European leaders who could be problematic when it comes to European solidarity and around Article 5. And there is one particularly in the Czech Republic who is making it quite clear that he's not so keen to be bullish or hawkish against the Russians.
0: The country next door to the Czech Republic, Slovakia, you're thinking of.
1: Yeah, apology.
0: although the Czech Republic's president, the Czech Republic's prime minister, is also no sure thing on this front. Yeah, Robert Fico, he is a curious character. He's a somewhat Viktor Orbanist person, and again, of a certain generation of Eastern Europeans who do have a strange affection / nostalgia for Russia. He has obviously said he doesn't want Slovakia to be drawn into an armed conflict, which is not an unreasonable ambition at all, but he has dismissed it, as he said, because of some Article 5. He is there pretending not to understand how Article 5 works, and Article 5

0: decisions will be made based necessarily on what Slovakia thinks. And if Slovakia announces it will not participate in any defence of Europe, I think people will think, well, fine, we will struggle on somehow. But I think Fico is a populist at heart, and he does understand that, yeah, there is always a constituency who would prefer to believe that there is no threat, that this is not something Europe needs to prepare for, and that therefore this is not something Europe needs to spend money on. It's an easy applause line so long as you're proved right. It's a bit awkward if events prove you wrong.
1: Andrew, what is happening in Greenland? That's still bubbling away as well. Reports that Americans are planning to build bases there, or would like to build some big military bases there. And also bubbling away in the background, rumblings within Denmark as well about influence operations and financial investment by vested interests in the United States to try to influence local Greenland politics to sort of cleave them away from, from Denmark.
0: This is a story I have followed keenly because, again, you can find them all on our website. We did a whole run of shows from Nuuk, Greenland's capital, in January during that extremely bizarre week where it did seem actually possible that the United States might be about to invade.
1: You were there at the time.
0: Invade a NATO ally. So we were right there waiting to see, is this really going to happen? The deal is a result of what we understand now of classic Trumpism. You create the crisis, you solve the crisis, and then you claim credit for solving the crisis, which didn't actually need to be a crisis in the first place. The deal that they've done is basically the deal that the United States has had, in theory, since 1951, with some additional language about it not being possible for perhaps hostile powers, for which read Russia and China, to set up shop in Greenland, which I don't really think Greenland was all that interested in doing anyway. So the United States has everything it actually needed or wanted and could have had by asking nicely whenever it felt like it, rather than creating a crisis which, you know, had a huge, huge impact on Europe. And certainly I was actually taken aback when speaking, and not necessarily to Greenlandic politicians, who on the whole are a pretty reasonable and pragmatic bunch, as I suppose you have to be if you live in a place as unforgiving as that. But when I've spoken to other European ministers this year, their absolute anger that the United States could put Europe in this position, that you could fight, that, you know, you could put Denmark in a position of actually having to think about what do we do if the United States attacks us. It is absolutely extraordinary, and I don't think after something like this, trust comes back particularly quickly.
1: No, I don't think it will. I've got about a minute before the news, but we appreciate you being on. Andrew Mueller from Monocle, and you can catch his show, The Foreign Desk, on Monocle and monocle.com. Go there and check it out, Monocle Radio. I know you're a big football fan. You've written a great book on Australian rules football called Calm, one of the great books on the Indigenous game. Who wins the grand final on the weekend? Quickly, in 30 seconds.
0: I kind of think it might be Fremantle's year. A lot does hinge, I think, on whether Lachie Neale can put together some sort of last-ditch case that he should be included. But either way, I think this Brisbane team have to be regarded as one of the great sides. Four grand finals on the bounce is not a small accomplishment, even if you only win two of them.
1: Good on you, Andrew. Great to chat. Talk again soon.
0: See you later.
1: Andrew Mueller there on the line from the UK. Monocle Radio is where he works. You know, just put that into your search engine and check out his program, The Foreign Desk, for some really in-depth understanding of what's going on around the world. It's time for the latest from the ABC Newsroom.
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3: There is still a warning in place for severe weather in the Gosford, Penrith, Parramatta and entrance areas.
4: Motorists are being urged to take extra care on the roads.
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5: ABC News, I'm Thanmaya Navada. US President Donald Trump has used part of his address to the United Nations General Assembly to denounce the International Criminal Court, calling it evil. He's also defended the US war with Iran and rejected calls to slow down and regulate the development of artificial intelligence. During his speech, he called for countries that are party to the ICC to leave it.
6: You're an evil group of people. I call on all nations that are members of the ICC to officially resign from this rogue institution.

0: immediately.
1: Donald Trump's address comes as he could possibly meet with Iran's delegation on the sidelines in New York. America's editor John Lyons explains.
2: Even though America's at war with Iran, they have been permitted to come here. It's possible he may have a meeting with some of the Iranian officials while they are here in the next day or two. But extraordinary to hear a president talk about, he's used this sort of language before on social media. We've heard that, you know, on Twitter, where he talked about an entire civilization would be wiped out tonight, talking also to Iran, but to actually hear that inside the chamber of the United Nations was quite an extraordinary moment.
1: Shadow Housing Minister Andrew Bragg claims the Labor government's housing and superannuation policies could turn Australians into forever renters. Opposition leader Angus Taylor has declined to weigh in on a debate over whether retirement savings could be used as collateral for a mortgage or to increase a person's borrowing capacity. The Super Members Council warns such a policy would just inflate house prices. Senator Bragg has told 7:30 the coalition is still developing the policy.
3: We are embarking on a debate to better align the retirement and the housing systems, because we don't want to become a nation of retired renters. Now, there's nothing wrong with renting, but I'm worried it's going to become compulsory under Labor's terrible housing and superannuation policies.
1: Reserve Bank Governor Michelle Bullock says the risks to inflation are continuing to grow, reinforcing most economists' expectations of an interest rate hike next week. The RBA raised rates three times in a row earlier this year, but has remained steady at 4.35% since then. Speaking at an industry event in Sydney, Ms. Bullock says energy and other global supply shocks are driving prices higher.
4: We need to be very careful to ensure that policy is set in a way that minimises the second round and indirect effects, which might perpetuate ongoing inflation.
1: Australian states and territories are being encouraged to join Western Australia in banning the use and possession of smart glasses in public schools. Some workplaces and councils across the country have already prevented their use in pools and playgrounds under the WA ban starting next school term. Principals can make exemptions for those with special circumstances like medical conditions. Curtin University Professor of Internet Studies, Dr. Tama Lever, supports that, but says we should err on the side of caution.
5: If you are someone who's blind or of low vision, these glasses might be incredibly useful, and we don't want to disadvantage kids in those circumstances. But I think in general, there's too much risk right now because we just don't have a strong trust relationship with the companies that are designing and providing these glasses.
1: In sport, dual Brownlow medalist Lachie Neal will almost certainly watch his side take on Fremantle in the AFL Grand Final from the sidelines after having his one-game ban for striking upheld at the tribunal. Erin Masikavetere has the details.
6: In a hearing that lasted more than 4.5 hours, the Lions argued Lachie Neal's strike on Hawthorn's Jack Ginnivan was not a strike at all, but rather a bump, and was low rather than medium impact, as his opponent wasn't injured. The tribunal ruled that despite Neil's clean rap sheet, his hit on Ginnivan was intentional and so far off the ball that a 320-game career without suspension couldn't cancel those factors out. The Lions can still launch a final appeal. The team will travel to Melbourne tomorrow ahead of Saturday's game.
1: And Sydney Roosters halfback Sam Walker will return from injury in Friday's NRL preliminary final against the Dolphins in Brisbane. Walker returns a month after having ankle surgery, while Hugo Savala has been moved to the interchange bench. Penrith has named Nathan Cleary at halfback for Sunday's grand final qualifier against Newcastle, despite the co-captain injuring his foot in the Panthers' win over the Roosters 2 weeks ago. And you're up to date with the latest from ABC News. More news is available at any time on ABC Listen. 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
4: Welcome to your Wednesday morning at 6 minutes past four on the east coast of Australia. It's 24 to four in South Australia and the Northern Territory, and 2:06 in the west. Coming up this hour as we get ready for an AFL Grand Final and east meets west. Of course, the Fremantle Dockers heading to Melbourne to take on the Brisbane Lions in Melbourne on Saturday at the MCG. We're going to talk about the thing that these two clubs share, a particular moment in the history of the Brisbane Lions and the Fitzroy Football Club, which is a moment that the Fremantle Dockers can be immensely proud of. But we're going to speak with Russell Holmesby, one of the AFL's great football historians. He's going to talk to us about why Fitzroy is still a very, very powerful force in the story of the Brisbane Lions and why that matters. So we're going to do that with Russell and Tony. But take a bit of AFL footy history ahead of the grand final. Tomorrow morning, we'll catch up with a great Fremantle writer by the name of Sean Gorman, someone who's written a lot about the Dockers from day one. He's going to give us a Fremantle position heading into the grand final. So we'll do all of that. And next up, we're going to be talking about Sharks, because Sharks have been in the news once again. There have been some tragic incidents on the West Coast in West Australia, Geraldton, and in and around the northern suburbs of Perth in recent weeks. And we're not even into summer where people really do start to get into the water in big numbers. So Sharks are back in the news. But should we be afraid of them? We're going to talk about fear of sharks and how, you know, in the positive, in the popular imagination, these animals sort of exist in the back of our minds as a great source of fear. I'm going to do that with Dr. Brianna Levesque, who's Program Director of the Environmental Sciences at Adelaide Uni. He's written about this stuff. So that's all ahead of us here this hour. Hope you can hang around.
1: All right.
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0: Well, I guess you could blame the film Jaws, but humans are afraid of sharks. Sharks are not the biggest threat to humans, but humans are the leading cause of shark mortality. And we're scared of them. And I guess it's understandable when shark attacks are in the news, as they have been in the recent weeks. Two events in Western Australia, one out front of Geraldton and another sort of northern suburbs of Perth, which saw some attacks, which one that was a fatal attack. And, you know, that's a sort of nightmarish scenario that everybody who enters the water doesn't want to think about. But are people who know more about sharks less frightened if we understand them a bit better? Well, Dr. Brianna Lebusque is a program director in environmental sciences at Adelaide Uni. She's an environmental psychology scientist and marine social scientist, and she joins us here to talk about that this morning. Hi, Bri, how are you going?
2: I'm good, thank you. How are you?
0: I'm really well. It's just before summer, you know, we're in springtime now, and people who are in those waters, a part of Australia where you can actually swim in the ocean, obviously in the northern part, it's not a good idea. You know, sharks become a thing, and those two attacks I mentioned have once again put the fear of sharks back on the agenda for Australian swimmers and beachgoers.
2: Yeah, exactly. Particularly when we have a fatal bite, which is obviously horrific, then the fear does spike even further. But interestingly, we know that in general, humans have quite a high fear of sharks, even if we haven't heard about a bite for quite a while.
0: How did you get interested in sharks yourself?
2: I was really interested in fear and understanding sort of different levels of fear and when we fear something more than the statistical risk exists. But then I also loved the ocean. So it was kind of a way of combining the two. I did my PhD in fear of sharks, and then since then, that was about 10 years ago, and then I just loved the research, so have stuck with it.
0: So the rational brain would say, okay, yeah, there are X number of sharks in the water, my chances are of, you know, A, encountering shark are, you know, fairly minimal, the chances of my encounter becoming one where a shark attacks me is even more infinitesimal. So on the balance of probabilities, if I want to go for a swim, yeah, I'll be all right. The brain doesn't work that way, and the rationale gets overridden by the emotional and the fear. And it's pretty hard to counter once it gets in under your skin.
2: Exactly. Exactly right. We kind of, in a lot of the research I've done, we've found that people think that the chance of encountering a shark is a lot higher than it is. And then people think that if you do encounter a shark in the ocean, it's definitely going to end bad. Interestingly, that's particularly true for people that actually don't spend as much time in the ocean. So people that, you know, for example, we've done research with surfers where they don't have that same type of view because they've been in the ocean a lot of times. They have a lot of experiences where they don't see sharks. Whereas if people don't spend that much time in the ocean, their sort of perception is even more skewed because they think if I get in the ocean, I'll definitely see a shark. It's definitely going to bite me.
0: Well, it's interesting, isn't it? Because it's the way we frame it too. And thank you to Drew, who's texted through. You can as well. On 0437 774 774. The media is the problem, according to Drew. It's a bite, not an attack. If you change how it's reported, people might be logical about it. I mean, there's some truth to that, isn't there?
2: Yeah, so we definitely know the media does have a big influence over how people perceive sharks.

0: Especially because for a lot of people, they don't get information about sharks in any other way, and they don't see sharks very often or ever. And so what they see in the media, I've done a lot of work around shark movies. So you said Jaws at the start. We know that Jaws still has this really pervasive impact. Anytime I talk to or survey people about sharks, Jaws always comes up. It's still really top of mind for people. And then also we know that when a shark bite happens, obviously that does hit the media, but also there's a lot of news stories that sort of just say sharks in the ocean as well. And so from a psychology perspective, we know the more we hear about something, the more common we think it is. And that's how the media can contribute to that.
1: Dr. Brianna Lebusque is with us talking about the fear of sharks as we in the sort of southern part of the country or in the part of the country where we're allowed to swim in the ocean becomes a thing in the summer months. Or it's, I mean, sharks are around all the time, but it's particularly in the summer months that it becomes a more increased risk. I mean, I've swum with sharks, so I've sort of got over my fear by swimming with sharks. And that was a really powerful thing to do. To actually get in the water in a scuba diving environment, not in a cage, and encounter a tiger shark was something I'll never forget. But it also gave me a sense of the one thing that I realized from doing that was I was in their environment. I was in their ecosystem. I was the intruder, and I had to accept that the consequence for that was that I had to accept whatever happens, happens. I mean, it's a philosophical change in your mindset. If you have that, I guess you've got to surrender yourself to it.
0: Exactly. And we have found some evidence, really, sort of in the same way that you did, where people who actually go and swim with sharks or kind of learn more about sharks do have this reduced fear. I've done research where we've had people go in and learn to scuba dive with Port Jackson sharks, which are very much on the opposite scale. They're like the puppy dogs of the sea, pretty much. But that was really a way. And then a lot of those people then went and dived with bull sharks in Fiji. So kind of is almost like a stepping stone. And yeah, just learning about kind of how sharks behave and learning about the what it feels like to actually encounter one and things like that can be really powerful. But I think it also, when we talk about sharks, our brain, you know, everyone's brain mostly goes to white sharks, bull sharks or tiger sharks, but there's 500 species of them. So I think also just opening up people's world to, you know, the vast majority of shark species can't actually hurt us. And so they all get lumped together, but they're all really ecologically important. So that's kind of where the knowledge comes into it as well.
1: And that's where we get into difficulty, isn't it? Because we have governments who respond to shark bites by wanting to reassure the public that they can and will be safe if the government gets involved, and whether that becomes an issue of drumlines and culling or nets. And we know the WA government has had to deal with this by introducing, surveillance policy. I mean, I think they've got to beach surveillance, and drones are being used more significantly now than ever before. That gets underway very soon. So they have eyes across nearly every sort of patrol beach across the WA, or at least the urban environment. I mean, people need to be reassured.
0: Exactly. And especially when we talk about the risk of shark bites again, it is really hard because we can kind of talk about the average that, you know, we know the average number of bites we get a year and those sorts of things. But obviously, the risk isn't equal for everybody and it's not equal in every location in Australia. And we can't say what someone's chance is in this beach versus other beaches. And what that means is we feel really out of control in kind of the. In how do we stop shark bites or how do we minimize shark bites? And there's never going to be sort of a perfect, foolproof solution to that, you know, I guess apart from not going in the ocean. But this lack of control really does lead to an exaggerated fear. And that's where I think, particularly, you know, a government, they're in a hard position. They have to be protecting people. They have to look like they are putting in measures to protect people. And so a lot of them is around how do we control a situation that, in a lot of cases, is very hard to control. And that's where things like shark nets and drum lines and things are kind of brought into the discussion as a way of people at least perceive that then they are in control in that scenario.

0: Graham's texted through to us, Bree, and he says, I've got an agreement with sharks. They don't come into land and I don't go into the sea. So that's his way of, he's got a pact with the sharks of the world. I'll stay here, you stay there, we're good.
1: It's a pretty solid one too.
0: In terms of shark behaviour, what do we know if we want us to reassure ourselves that, you know, sharks, and they're not predatory towards humans in that sense. They're not looking to humans as being part of their food cycle or their food source. So what do we know about shark behaviour that if we want to use our rational brain when we're in the water to go, well, here's what's going on. What should we know about shark behaviour and how it relates to human beings?
1: One thing I kind of talk a lot about with people, particularly if we think about white sharks, so there is, you know, our best kind of evidence for why a white shark will bite somebody is a sort of a mistaken identity. So we might look like a seal or look like a turtle or something like that. And white sharks in particular have very poor sight. Like, they cannot be distinguishing between what silhouettes are. And I think what also goes with that sort of argument and sort of for a general public to understand is if white sharks thought we were prey, they know where we are. Like, other animal species that know that we're prey, like crocodiles, and you were talking about, you know, there's certain parts of Australia where it's not safe to swim at all. There would be bites a lot more frequently than there are. And that's how I kind of try to think about it rationally. Because it is hard, because in general with shark behaviour, there's still a lot that we need to know as well. They're particularly white sharks or those sorts of species, they are very hard to find when you want to put a tracker on them. They are very hard to, they travel huge distances. So they're very hard to understand behaviour. But yeah, I think thinking about, they know where we are if they want us.
0: It's interesting too. Like, I mean, we see these stories. There was a great story in the media in the last few days about the giant tiger sharks around Norfolk Island, because of the habitat is so abundant with mm-hmm. Wildlife, like turtles and the like, that they're growing up to 4 metres long. I mean, that's an amazing animal. That's an extraordinary thing to see.
1: Oh, yes. You know, particularly the bigger species, they are very impressive. And, you know, I think until people... You kind of can't comprehend until you actually see one, or if someone gets a chance to see one, how impressive these animals and how big some of these animals are.
0: Well, someone's also checked it through that Sharknado, which is one of the worst films ever made, where for those who don't know the idea of Sharknado, it's about a super tornado that lifts up a whole bunch of sharks out of the ocean and then dumps them in an urban environment. That's done for them when it comes to getting in the water because of Sharknado.
1: There's also 5 Sharknados now, so lots that you can watch in that genre.
0: Have you watched those, Bree?
1: Yes, I have. For work.
0: For work purposes. They've made 5 of them. They've squeezed that lemon 5 times.
1: Oh yeah, the shark movie genre is there's so many shark films. We're up to about 190 in general. So
0: Jaws is still, if we're going to do a podium here, Jaws is still number one, right? There's nothing better than we're going to need a bigger boat.
1: Definitely.
0: What else is there as well?
1: It's very funny. It goes from sort of, you know, I guess in more recent years, we have had things like Under Paras, which was like, came out on streaming, and that kind of got a bit of a cult following and is kind of more along the lines of Jaws. And then you go to the complete opposite end, and there's a movie called Corn Sharks, where there's like a shark in the cornfield, or Sand Sharks, where there's sharks in the sand. So there's a whole range of very wacky,
0: this is a whole genre.
1: Wacky films. It's a whole genre, yeah.
0: Charmaine wants to know more seriously. Brianna Lebuska is with us, Program Director of Environmental Sciences at Adelaide Uni, talking about sharks. If a white shark bites off a limb, do they actually eat it, or are they just disappointed? Like, oh, this is rubbish. Didn't want this.
1: It's a great question. We don't have sort of definitive evidence on it yet because, you know, thankfully white shark bites aren't that common. So we don't have like a lot of, a lot of data points for it. There are definitely instances that we know that the shark does swallow limbs, but then there's also definitely instances where they don't. And so we think it's thought that probably if they do swallow it, it's not necessarily it's just because the way that they bite is so kind of powerful that it sort of all just happens at once, as opposed to bull sharks or some other species that will actually keep, like they will eat lots of different things in the ocean, and they are kind of more scavengers, whereas white sharks just don't seem to act like that.
0: Dave at Kirkall, Kirkall Beach is one of Australia's famous beaches, says you just need to use common sense. If the bait fish are running or there has been a rain event, think twice about entering the sea. Now we have drones, governments should rate the days as we do with bushfires, i.e. moderate, high, etc., and broadcast over the media. So give people a bit of a steer about whether sharky conditions are abating. I mean, is your research talk about shark conditions where, you know, I guess one of the other things was, oh, if it's an overcast day, that's shark weather. Is there any truth to that, or is that just is a bit of a sort of like folklore myth?
1: There's definitely some truth to some of the behaviours that we know about sharks, and definitely in we sort of Queensland and New South Wales have started a Shark Smart program, which is a lot more around educating people on some of the facts we know. It is, for some things, it is species dependent. So we know particularly species like bull sharks, which are down sort of the east coast of Australia, definitely if there's been heavy rains, because they also go into rivers and things. So heavy rain in particular can impact bull shark behaviour. But in general, a lot of bait fish around is definitely what sharks are looking for, you know, whale carcasses or those sorts of things. And around sort of the murky or if it's overcast, that is more around that it makes it even harder for a shark to tell what is in the water. So it doesn't necessarily mean there's more sharks, but it means that it's harder for them to actually distinguish, you know, what's prey and what's not.
0: Robin's given us a call, 1300 800 222. He's in the UK. No sharks in the North Sea. You don't go swimming there, do you, Robin?
2: Hello to your guest, and I think they will be swimming the sea keep warming. But first of all, for a film, A Shark's Tale, because that's a positive message for sharks. And secondly, why were they always typecast as the villain? Because they aren't. They're just there going in around the sea cleaning up, aren't they?
1: Great question. Shark Tale is a really interesting one. It falls into, so I did a big analysis of shark films, and Shark Tale and Finding Nemo both fell into this sort of grey category where they have positive sharks or like nice friendly sharks, but the storyline is sort of those nice friendly sharks are different to all the other sharks. So it wasn't a negative portrayal of sharks, but it wasn't entirely positive. The one movie that was entirely positive was the sequel to Finding Nemo, so Finding Dory, which has Destiny, who's a whale shark, and there's no kind of negative connotations at sharks at all. But yeah, a whole thing, you know, what's really interesting with the shark film genre is they consistently, sharks are the villain, and also all different species of sharks are shown as the villains. So
0: typecast.
1: Exactly, and it's not just white sharks or bull sharks. Like you'll get smaller shark species that wouldn't hurt people in the real world are shown as villains as well.
0: Have you swum with sharks, Brie?
1: I have. I've done it a few times. I haven't gone in with the big white sharks yet. I was supposed to, and then COVID happened, but I've swum with reef sharks in particular and some of the smaller species, and then hopefully bull sharks next year is on the agenda.
0: Yeah, the bull sharks, they give me the heebie-jeebies. But anyway, good to talk to you, and I'll be having this conversation in the back of my mind when I go for a swim and a surf sometime this summer. I really appreciate it.
1: Thanks so much.
0: Dr. Brianna Labusk there, Program Director at Adelaide University at the Environmental Sciences Department, talking about our fear of sharks and how we can sort of rationalise it and put it in the context of the real world and what goes on in our waters. Frances Leach with you here on ABC Radio Overnights. In a moment, Russell Holmesby, ahead of the AFL Grand Final. Russell's a great AFL historian. He's going to talk to us about Fitzroy, the football club that disappeared in the mid-90s and became part of the Brisbane franchise. The Brisbane Bears became the Brisbane Lions. So we'll talk about that and how Fremantle, the team that the Brisbane Lions will play this weekend in the grand final, have a very important, a small but very important part in Fitzroy's history. We'll do that after the late Bonnie Tyler.

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1: Yep, I couldn't believe how it began.
0: I couldn't breathe when he jumped in.
1: I couldn't stop bawling my eyes out.
0: And that finale.
1: That twist.
0: I was in stitches.
1: Really? I had to watch through my hands.
0: I couldn't look away.
1: Are we talking about the same show?
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3: ABC Radio overnights all over Australia. It's grand final week in the AFL. Of course, the NRL has its grand final week. The following week, they've got the prelims this weekend. It's got its own.

0: own massive fairy tale story with the Newcastle Knights taking on the all-conquering Panthers. But in the AFL, the fairy tale story is the Fremantle Dockers. 30 years in the competition, only one grand final appearance, and having to grow up in the shadow of the big brother, the West Coast Eagles, the Dockers have had a long road to a second grand final, their first in 2013, which they lost to Hawthorn. They take on the Brisbane Lions, a club that really came to prominence out of the ashes of the Brisbane Bears, the merger with the Fitzroy Lions, one of the traditional Melbourne clubs in the mid-90s. And now on the verge of becoming the most successful team of the 21st century. If they can complete a second three-peat, they won three premierships in a row in the early 2000s. They're looking to do the same this weekend as they head into their fourth consecutive grand final. Now, there's something special about this particular matchup that has kind of been forgotten in all of this, and that is that these two clubs do have a very special link, because when Fitzroy Football Club played its final game after nearly 100 years in the AFL, it did so against the Fremantle Dockers away at Subiaco Oval in Perth. And the Dockers, well, they came to the party. Someone who knows all about this is Russell Holmesby, a great football historian. He wrote a book about the death of the Fitzroy Football Club and the last dying days of the Fitzroy Football Club. And Russell's here to talk to us about it here on ABC Radio Overnights. G'day, Russ. How are you going?
1: Hello, Francis. Yeah, it's an interesting sort of match-up in the light of what happened, 30 years ago. And, and just going back through that when I was doing interviews and that, and a lot of the Fitzroy players and that, I mean, it was a terrible, terribly sad day all round for them, being the last game that the club played. But they did appreciate what Freo did that day. And if you remember, Freo had they had an opera singer there singing "Auld Lang Syne" at the end of the game for Fitzroy. I never got to the bottom of this, but I believe it to be the case that, Freo spent $10,000 on the various things, extras that they did on the day. And the AFL apparently didn't put in at all for that. They just let it sort of just peter out as far as they were concerned, So, that was it was a nice gesture by Freo, and it was a recognition of a club that had been a foundation member, obviously, of the VFL back in 1897.
0: Let's tell people about that, Russ, about the history of the Fitzroy Football Club first, because for people beyond Victoria and beyond the AFL states, they might not know much about Fitzroy Football Club and its important place in the firmament of the Indigenous game. It still remains a really important part of Australian sporting history, doesn't it?
1: Oh, it does. And, I mean, these days I'm working on a book at the moment on 1897, the first year of the VFL, when they broke away from the VFA. And Fitzroy was one of the initial clubs in that. There were six originally, and then they invited Carlton and the Saints to become the seventh and eighth teams to break away. And but Fitzroy was one of was a powerful team. I mean, they'd won the VFA premiership in 1895, and they still had a lot of their players, obviously, 2 years later, and they were a strong team. So 1897 itself, they were a bit, they didn't quite win as many games as they thought they should have, but they were still a strong team. And in the succeeding years, in the late 19th century and early 20th century, they won a number of premierships and they were a real power.
0: And, of course, an inner-city club adjacent to Collingwood, so tough working-class clubs where football and sport was the outlet from an otherwise pretty difficult life working and making a living.
1: Well, the rivalry was really strong, and it was said that, if you're on one side of Smith Street, you're barrack for Fitzroy, and the other side of Smith Street, you're barrack for Collingwood. And the rivalry extended sort of beyond the football field to the extent that I uncovered a thing there where they one council said they were going to build this very grand town hall, and the other council, when they came to build their town hall, they insisted that it was going to be just a bit taller than the opposition, and so it extended beyond the football field. And in those days, there were some pretty fierce games, and there was one famous game where Fitzroy players had to be protected by police when they left the ground in their horse-drawn carriages, and they were pelted with everything under the sun. So the Collingwood Fitzroy thing, there was a real rivalry between the two, not just on the football field.
0: So wind forward 100 years, Fitzroy have hit hard times. They've made some poor decisions, probably business-wise, in terms of setting up the club, and the walls are closing in on the club. And in 1996, the AFL decides Fitzroy has to go. And it does so in a way, in the end, that sends Fitzroy to Brisbane, whether Fitzroy fans liked it or not. And of course, the result is that the Brisbane Lions, who have done a great job incorporating the Fitzroy history, but the result is that Fitzroy disappears, and it disappears in an ignominious fashion, because the last sort of, give people a sense of just how sort of desolate the last few months of the Fitzroy Football Club was on the field, and the way those last couple of weeks when the club disappeared.
1: Oh, yes, and there was talk of them. Well, I mean, the AFL at that stage, as you'll remember, was really pushing the idea of mergers, you know, and it wasn't just Fitzroy with Brisbane. I mean, there was even North Melbourne, who won the premiership in 1996, they were very close to merging with Fitzroy. I mean, North, you know, didn't have as big a supporter base as some of the other clubs, even though they had a great side at the time. Obviously, they won the 96 premiership, but that fell through. And, yeah, so it was a tough era, a tough time. I mean, and the one thing that, you know, Fitzroy has done, and when I was writing the book and that, I started going to, there's still a Fitzroy football heritage group, and they have a dinner probably three or four times a year. Arthur Wilson, who you may remember, he was secretary back in the old days, and he was one who drove that. And they'd have reunions of supporters, and I went to one a couple of months ago, and they have past players there, you know, guest speakers and that from the Fitzroy days. And they really have worked hard to, you know, build a link with Brisbane, and credit to them for that. I mean, look, some people have never accepted that, you know, old Fitzroy Barry, they just gave up on the whole idea. But they've got a guy, Sam Ward, who you've probably met along the way. Sam Ward is the Melbourne manager for Brisbane, and he's done a great job of getting the links together and keeping Fitzroy fans on board. And obviously, I would imagine if they win the premiership this weekend, that you know, they'll have a link down at the Fitzroy ground. And the Fitzroy meetings of that historical group, the heritage group, they're held at the Bowls Club, which is behind the old Brunswick Street Oval in Fitzroy. And yeah, they're really good. I still go to them now. You know, I went there originally because I was writing the book. I wanted to speak to Fitzroy fans as well as players. Obviously, we had a lot of players, you know, quotes in the books, but also Fitzroy fans and how they took it, their links with the club. And, you know, as a St Kilda barracker, I can testify that St Kilda went very close to landing on the rocks in that stage when there was talk about mergers and so on. And, yeah, so I can relate to them, and I think it's, you know, it's fascinating they keep that going, and, you know, it's still a strong link.
0: It certainly is. Russell Holmesby's with us. He's the author of the book, The Death of the Fitzroy Football Club, the story of Fitzroy's demise from the AFL in the mid-90s, but, of course, its merger with the Brisbane Lions, which has been an enormous success, and the Lions playing the Fremantle Dockers in this weekend's AFL Grand Final. Just a quick one on the Dockers too. Really fascinating football club in its own right. I mean, it's very hard in this day and age for football clubs, professional football clubs, to establish links to community in a way that's authentic. Yeah. Because it's more franchise, it's more about marketing and image. But Freo have managed to do it because I guess they had a location that they're really connected to, south of the river in Perth, in Fremantle. My wife's from Fremantle. I've spent many, many years in that part of the world. It feels like second home to me, Fremantle and South Fremantle. And I know the club feels real there. And they've managed to do it against the odds. And they've had to sort of fight for the turf in the West against the all-powerful West Coast Eagles, Russell.
1: Well, I suppose the thing was too that, and Freo, as you say, Fremantle, you know, itself had a strong link with football all the way through, and in the Waffle and so on. So, you know, and that's and that was something that was really strong, always was strong, and they've built on that, you know, and they've taken advantage of that in sort of establishing their own bit of turf, because it is pretty hard for the side that was the big brother, as you said earlier, that in West Coast, you know. But yeah, I mean, they, anyone who's been to that the Freo ground and seen that, you know, it's obviously that there's a deep, deep tradition of football in Fremantle, and that's translated now, you know, obviously to the Fremantle Dockers.
0: Well, Russell, we thank you for being with us here on ABC Radio Overnights, and enjoy the grand final. I know you've been to every one of them since about 1971, other than the COVID years. We appreciate you with us here. And yes, of course, ABC Radio will be bringing you coverage of both the AFL and NRL grand finals on ABC Radio through Grandstand. So it's going to be a big couple of weekends of sport around the country. Coming up soon, the State of the Nation. We'll look at the big stories that have been making news over the last little while. But first, here's Nancy lacing up the boots.

0: Nancy Sinatra, these boots are made for walking here on ABC Radio Overnights.
1: It's around your city.
2: What will the airlines be looking at with the function of that new airport before they decide to fly there?
3: Really what airlines are looking for is passengers. So you have to be able to demonstrate that you have that throughput of traffic.
1: It's what you think.
4: To finish this oval is going to cost between $24.3 million and $28.3 million. It's actually making North Sydney Pool look well managed.
5: Everything Sydney.
6: And I'll be getting the Christmas cards ready for the ABC this next month coming as well.
5: 702 ABC Sydney. This is Overnights with Francis Leach.
0: Where it's 11 minutes to 5 on the East Coast. It's 19 past 4 in the Northern Territory and South Australia. And it's 11 to 3 in the West. Time now for State of the Nation, where we take a look around at some of the biggest stories across the country over the last little while. Kate Mead will be in, ABC reporter, after the latest news to have a look at what will be in your news feeds today as well. Let's start in Victoria. That state has become the latest to nail its colours to the mast with a set of restrictions controlling the rollout of new data centres. Now, with conditions around renewable energy use and water, these rules contrast starkly with the approach taken by Queensland and Northern Territory governments. It means the goal of having nationally consistent laws and rules around data centres seems a long way off. David Sparks from the ABC's Great Top Stories podcast has more.
7: As community frustration grows across Australia about the rapid construction of new data centres, Victoria has announced new rules to regulate how and where they can operate. They'll require data centres to source renewable energy to meet their enormous needs. And data centres will be banned from using drinking water for cooling, which means they'll need to use recycled water or come up with some other solution. The companies will also be required to make payments into a fund called the Local Investment Guarantee, which will be used to finance jobs, TAFEs, parks and other initiatives. When it comes to location, the centres won't be allowed in residential areas and they'll need to be at least 150 metres from homes. Victorian Premier Ben Carroll says the new rules will not apply to data centres that have already been built or approved. But he says that doesn't mean the changes have come too late.
8: We would have up to potentially some $50 to $60 billion of potential investment in relation to data centre applications or inquiries on foot for Victoria. So there are very many data centre proposals to come that require these guardrails to apply.
7: The industry is not happy. Data Centres Australia represents the sector, and its Chief Executive Belinda Dennett says Victoria's changes are disappointing and impose restrictions on data centres that are not applied to other industries.
9: If they now need to comply with these new rules, people will assess whether that still makes sense or not. But we know there are other states that are very eager to attract this investment, just as Victoria was some months ago. And I think we'll see the investment flow that way.
7: The move by the Victorian government comes as debate rages across the country over how to regulate the rapid rise of data centres. The federal government has been trying to get all the states and territories to agree on a consistent set of rules, including a requirement that data centres can only use renewable energy. But so far, that hasn't happened. Queensland and the Northern Territory resisted the Prime Minister's efforts and are allowing new data centres in their jurisdictions to use electricity generated with fossil fuels. The Victorian Premier hasn't set a date for when his state's new rules will take effect, but he says changes to planning regulations will be made as soon as possible.
0: David Sparks there from the ABC's Top Stories podcast there on Victoria's approach to regulating data centres. To Sydney now, as part of State of the Nation, and the NRL announced yesterday it was parting ways with its planned grand final entertainer, Tones and I. Now, ABC Sydney's drive host Thomas Aridi spoke with reporter Miles Hulbrook about the decision to say, yeah, nah, we'll go without any entertainment. Thanks, just give us the footy.
10: You've got to love your rugby league in many senses. This just really does feel like a very rugby league story when there's arguments between an artist and the game's power brokers of exactly what a pre-match performance might look like.
11: It has happened before, hasn't it? And I think even Teddy Swims, from memory, even last year, I think had a voice issue or something before he did perform. form, but I remember there being some issue. It wasn't the NRL's fault or Teddy Swim's fault, but there was some issue, a question marks as to whether he could actually do it last year. So a legacy of issues here, but you've spoken with the NRL chair, Peter Vlandis, this afternoon. What did he say?
10: Yeah, well, he spoke to the idea. Essentially, he's saying that it costs about $1 million to put any of these acts on, whether it's a high-profile person like Teddy Swims from overseas or even a local Australian act like Tones and I. The production, the lighting, there's a whole bunch of things that go into it. So it's not just going to the artist.
11: Yeah.
10: But he says, I don't want to spend that money there, given these negotiations are broken down. I'm going to instead put the money towards funding children to play amateur and grassroots rugby league.
11: Okay, so here is a bit of what he told you.
6: Look, we've decided to use our money in other ways. I'd prefer to see 20,000 underprivileged kids who can't afford to play rugby league, rather than spend $1 million on 11 minutes of a musical performance. You spend money to get outcomes, and I think it's a better outcome to get kids that can't afford to play with their mates, gear, etc., to play rugby league than to give it to a performer for 11 minutes.
0: It's Peter Vlandis, head of the NRL, putting his best spin on the brouhaha with Tones and I. And the NRL will be pure footy. It'll just be straight in on the field, kick off and let's go. No entertainment. Meanwhile, in the AFL in Melbourne last night, or in Brisbane, in fact, Lachie Neale, two-time Brisbane Premiership player and Brownlow medalist, failed in his bid to play in this weekend's grand final. Neale had been charged and found guilty of a striking offence, and after a four-hour hearing at the tribunal, that decision was upheld. Former Bombers great James Hurd was speaking on Footy Classified on Channel 9 last night, and he was saying this decision was monumental.
12: I think this will go down, Ed, as one of the most remarkable weeks in suspensions. I mean, this is an absolute champion of the game and one of the most important players in last year's grand final, the second half, and the impact he had on the game. He's been in remarkable form throughout the year. This is an incredible result for Brisbane and going to make Fremantle's job all the more easier. But I,

0: see if he can make it to grand final day. Yesterday, news of the death of children's author and illustrator Terry Denton at the age of 76, surrounded by family in Victoria. Denton had a creative partnership of over three decades with Andy Griffiths, illustrating the Treehouse books, including 13-story Treehouse, which sold more than 10 million copies. ABC Melbourne's evening's host David Assell spoke with Andy Griffiths about how he came to work with Terry.
1: It was in 1991. He was commissioned to illustrate a textbook that I'd written called Swinging on the Clothesline. And it was just a collection of very short, silly pieces for teachers to use in the classroom. And I was telling kids how to swing on the clothesline and how to wreck the clothesline and how to really get, you know, extra fun by annoying the hell out of your parents. And I remember the illustration he did for the cover showed the kids all madly swinging around a clothesline going at about 100 miles an hour and then flying off the clothesline up towards space. And I just went, oh, my goodness, that is exactly what I would have drawn if I had drawing talent. And that's where the bromance started.
2: Oh, right there. It's so beautiful. And what was it about Terry's illustrations? Clearly it was he thought beyond the boundaries, as that story illustrates. But was there – I'm also looking at a couple of the Treehouse illustrations that he did, and he almost seemed to break the fourth wall. It was as though the child was not just looking at the drawing but was in the drawing.
1: That's really a great a great observation, and that's probably how we both worked. And when we got together, it sort of supercharged our inner 10-year-olds. And we'd be like, oh, yeah, let's do this, let's do that. Can we push it here? How far can we, you know, how silly can we be? How rude can we be? And we just had, like I said, three decades to test those boundaries. And we found where the edges were sometimes, the bad book being one of them. Got into a lot of trouble there. We went too far.
2: Yeah.
1: But by the time we hit the Treehouse, we'd got a lot of obnoxious stuff out. We'd done a lot of experiments. And we knew just intuitively how to bring the parents along with us as well as the kids. And that was the learning curve. Yeah.
2: Was it ever the case that the illustrations drove the stories?
1: Absolutely. And that was my intention, to work out how we could tell the story together. Using the illustrations as powerfully as the words to convey the story to the reader. And they would often start with a drawing.
0: There is Andy Griffith talking about his late collaborator and dear friend Terry Denton, who was his illustrator in all of those great, great books, the Treehouse books, including 13-story Treehouse. Sold 10 million copies. It's hard to imagine. And Terry passed away at the age of 76, surrounded by his family in Victoria over the last little while. It's ABC Radio Overnight's Kate Mead, ABC reporter, to join us after the latest news to look at what's in the news cycle for your Wednesday. But right now it is time for the latest from the newsroom.
3: When you need the details, the company says it's a sign softer market conditions aren't necessarily translating to cheaper homes.
4: When experts speak...
5: Since the pandemic, the main reason for high net overseas migration is low departures.
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7: ABC News, I'm Thanmaya Narvada. US President Donald Trump has rejected fears over the potential risks of AI and has sought to rename it superintelligence at the United Nations General Assembly. He claims he'll officially change the name of artificial intelligence, saying the existing name makes it seem fake. In the past several weeks, AI industry leaders have warned the technology is at risk of advancing beyond humans' ability to control it. Mr. Trump says his administration, nonetheless, will be very careful with the technology.
8: We're going to keep it very, very straight and very strong. I'm not going to stifle growth of something that will be bigger than the Industrial Revolution. Many say bigger than the Industrial Revolution or the Internet itself.
7: 15 men have been convicted over their role in the 2019 Easter Sunday bombings that killed more than 260 people in Sri Lanka, including two Australians. Nick Palmer reports.
9: Even for a country that not so long ago suffered through a brutal, decades-long civil war,

0: Singapore, the 2019 Easter Sunday bombings are considered the deadliest in its recent history. The attacks carried out by Islamic State group-inspired terrorists targeted three churches and three luxury hotels in and around the capital, Colombo. Australians Manik Suriarachi and her daughter Alexandria were among those who lost their lives when a bomb exploded inside a church in Negombo, just north of the capital. After a trial that lasted 5 years, Sri Lanka's High Court convicted 14 of the 24 men accused of being directly involved on charges including murder and conspiracy to commit terrorism.
1: A frustrated Federal Health Minister, Mark Butler, has denounced the Queensland government over its refusal to sign up for the Thriving Kids program a week before the NDIS alternative for some children is set to begin. More from National Disability Affairs reporter Naz Campanella.
2: Thriving Kids will begin on the 1st of October, but with Queensland the last remaining state to sign up to deliver it, the NDIS Minister, Mark Butler, has criticised their inaction.
3: I mean, obviously I'm a little frustrated they haven't signed, and we're losing time, frankly, for Queensland parents and children.
2: The program will be an NDIS alternative for children under 9 years old with autism or developmental delay who have mild to moderate support needs. Queensland's Acting Disability Minister Ros Bates said the state government's concerns remain not only for young people who may fall through cracks in the system, but also for those who have relied on the NDIS. It's concerned the federal government is walking away from vulnerable Australians without providing long-term funding.
1: Shadow Housing Minister Andrew Bragg claims Australians can still get a good return from investing in housing, not just superannuation. He's reignited the fight over retirement savings, floating the idea of potentially using super as collateral for a mortgage or to increase borrowing capacity. The Super Members Council warns such a policy would have a compounding effect and inflate house prices. Senator Bragg has told 7:30 Australians shouldn't just have to rely on their super balance when they retire.
4: Super isn't the only way you can save for retirement, and in fact we have a three pillars policy which includes the age pension and private savings including housing, and the key test of your success in retirement is your housing status, it's not your superannuation balance.
1: The federal government has wrapped up consultation on its proposed digital duty of care legislation, which will also include dating apps. Treasurer Jim Chalmers wants the onus to be placed on platforms to make their apps safer for users. It follows research from the Mindaro Foundation, which found 99% of heterosexual women have experienced harmful behaviour on dating apps in the last 3 months alone. CEO of Full Stop Australia, Karen Bevan, says women and gender diverse people are disproportionately targeted in this type of harm.
5: And we think it's critical that the legislation specifically recognises gender-based violence or technology-facilitated gender-based violence as a particular form of harm, and it's a foreseeable systemic risk that should be assessed and mitigated.
1: And social media influencer Clavicula, who's gained a large following promoting the online looks-maxing trend, has been charged in the United States with raping a 17-year-old girl. The complainant has told police she became heavily intoxicated after he gave her alcohol at his family's home at Cape Cod in the state of Massachusetts. 20-year-old Braden Peters is charged with rape, administrating a substance for sexual intercourse, and procuring alcohol for a person under 21 in the alleged assault in May last year. A spokesperson for the influencer has described the charges as bogus. And you're up to date with the latest ABC News. For more, you can head to ABC Listen.
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11: At 6 minutes past five on the East Coast, at 24 to five in South Australia and the NT, and 3:06 in the West. I hope your Wednesday started well, wherever you are around the country. In a moment, Kate Mead, ABC reporter, in to look at the news that you'll be hearing and seeing on your ABC services across the country today. But first, we need to find out how the markets are going to be opening this morning. And Fiona Clark at Vantage Point Asset Management is with us to have a chat. Good morning, Fiona. How are you going?
14: Good morning, Francis. I'm absolutely wonderful on this exciting financial market morning.
11: Good to hear that someone's excited about the financial markets. Get me up and about. Tell me what I can get excited about.
14: Well, actually, today is not a bad day for financial markets. The Nasdaq's hit another record high overnight, up 0.4% or 115 points. And the S&P 500 also up a touch, up 4 points. That's less than 0.1%. Now, it's worth noting the Dow Jones, though, is down 155 points or 0.3%. So not all positivity, very much driven by some of the semiconductor stocks, which have supported the Nasdaq. Now, quite a few things going on overnight to support markets. Firstly, the oil price continues to move lower. So just in terms of the prices of oil, the WTI crude is down 2% to $90.50 and Brent's down 1% to $99.28. And that's after Iranian officials said that they could open the Strait of Hormuz within 7 days if the US eases military pressure. And there were also reports on Reuters that Saudi Arabia had restarted operations of the East-West pipeline and could resume exports later, virtually straight away. So that was very supportive to push the oil price down. We also have lots of diplomatic developments this week, which are affecting markets. Now, moving to European markets, the Stock 600 was up a touch, up 0.1%. Now, the UK market was down 0.3%, but Germany was up a smidgen and the French market was up 0.2%. I've talked a little bit about the oil price, but it's worth mentioning other commodities. Gold is up 0.3% to $4,356 an ounce, and the iron ore price is down 0.9% to $96.15. Not a lot going on today. The futures are up 25 points, the SPY futures, so it does look like domestically we will open in positive territory, but there's not a lot of data out. We've got the S&P global PMI numbers, so the Australian one numbers out today, and then ahead tonight we've got the other global numbers. Apart from that, it's a pretty quiet session. And finally, finishing off on the Aussie dollar, a little tiny little bit lower, trading at 71.12 US cents, 53.33 pence, 62.16 euro cents, and 112.01 Japanese yen. So slightly weaker against the US, but does look like it is going to be a positive day.
11: Well, enjoy it, Fiona. Thanks for being on, and we'll catch you again soon.
14: Thanks.
11: Fiona Clark, the Vantage Point Asset Management, talking about the markets on this Wednesday.
6: This is Overnights with Francis Leach.
11: Hey, good morning to Kate Mead, who's here to have a look at the news of the day as we head into Wednesday and what you'll be hearing and talking about across your ABC today. Hello, Kate.
15: Finally, I've missed you.
11: Well, you've been brownlowing.
15: And then, of course, I had to recover and now I'm back today. Back up and running.
11: How was your Brownlow Medal night?
15: It was freezing. Can I be honest?
11: Yeah, be absolutely
15: I should be
11: honest.
15: Talking about the glitz and the glamour and all those types of things, but it was honestly, like standing out in Antarctica watching people running around in their bikinis. It was freezing. It was so cold.
11: Because you're at the front on the red carpet.
15: Yeah, fighting to talk to everyone. You know what I wanted to talk to people about, and it wasn't what they were wearing.
11: What was it?
15: I wanted to know, should, from the football people, from the likes of Max Gawn, Sam Walsh, The Bont, Josh Fraser, James Heard,
11: so these are all big AFL names.
15: I wanted to know from the heavy hitters, should Lachie Neale play in the grand final this weekend? And this is what they said on Monday night.
16: It's a tough sell, but I'd expect to be suspended, but I feel like Lachie Neale's got a great record, 300 games, two Brownlows. Brownlows is literally the best and fairest player in the comp. Should be three Brownlows, to be fair. I think there should be maybe something that is a special exemption. I don't know. It's actually a tough question.
17: I think I don't want to get, I don't want to do controversial, but I think he should.
18: Good question. I really don't get involved too much, to be fair, with match review stuff. So, you know, I'll let the people in charge take care of that.
17: Probably, yes.
19: Absolutely, he should play. He's a superstar and a fair player, and he should get let off.
20: Yeah, I think he should, yes. I think he should just cop a fine and, it's a big penalty to miss out on the grand final over a little love tap.
21: Not sure.
11: So some mixed views there. Usually the players' union, Kate Mead, is pretty solid. Yeah, he should play. But not everyone felt that way.
15: Just a little bit of a hesitation. I'm not sure if they really wanted to answer the question, but of course, well, for me, I felt like last night I just kept refreshing. I thought, you know, this will take 20 minutes, maybe an hour at most. 4.5+ hours last night for the tribunal to make that decision that he's not going to play. People will be talking about this today. And it's funny, I keep thinking this is a lose-lose kind of situation for Lachie Neale, isn't it, really? So if they had come back and said, yeah, he can play, oh, we would be outraged, wouldn't we? Our arms would be up. We'd have our pitchforks out.
11: Well, it does recall a case very similar to this in 2005 or 2006.
15: Oh, gosh, take my memory back.
11: 2005, Barry Hall playing for the Sydney Swans in a preliminary final against my team, St Kilda. And Barry Hall, well off the ball, gave Matt Maguire, Saints defender, a big whack in the guts. Was, you know, clear as day and much clearer footage than what we had with Lachie Neale. The ruling was that by the tribunal at the time that somehow the contact happened in play and he was allowed to play in the grand final and led the Swans to premiership. So how things and times have changed that Lachie Neale has been told, thanks for coming, but you're going to sit this one out, does have a chance to make one further appeal.
15: One last opportunity, and I guess that's what, you know, we will see today from our media, our sport media today. They'll be hovering out the front of AFL House to wait to see if Brisbane will officially put that paperwork in to say, I mean, they have to, right? They have to try one. Oh, yes. They have to be able to sit back and say, we did everything we could to have one of our star players, whether you love him or hate it, they are too tame. Him. They're two very separate, conversations to have. We tried everything we could to have our star play.
11: And you know what else this means? If he doesn't play, he's played his last game for the Brisbane Lions.
15: I know. And I think, can I be honest about that? I do feel a bit sad about that. But you never know when your last day of something is, right? Isn't that what John Farnham used to say? He used to say that about performing. He used to say, you've got to go out on your stage, whatever your stage may be, and you perform it like it's your last one because you never know when your last one will be.
11: Absolutely.
15: Sorry to be so inspirational in the morning. I don't know what's wrong with me.
11: Carry yourself through your Wednesday with that one. Bursting through the banner.
15: There you go. So that will be. And so everyone's talking about that. But the other thing is we have to take the joy that's coming out of the Purple Army that are on the road. And please be calling up your local radio station if you're driving at the moment across the Nullarbor.
11: Give us a call now.
15: We would love to hear from you because what this is doing for the businesses on the road is exceptional. And just the excitement. I've been a little bit like, I love Fitzroy. I love the history of Fitzroy. But now I'm starting to get like, first grand final. There's, you know, first AFL grand final. There's a bit of excitement about that.
11: So 1-300-800-222, if you're out there driving to Victoria as a Fremantle fan, because flights are ridiculously expensive and hard to get, we'd love to hear from you. How's the trip going?
15: Yeah. Who's picking the music?
11: Yes.
15: Has there been a Barney over the directions? Have you got extra insurance once you cross into Victoria for our potholes? What else do we need to know?
11: Well, you know the interesting thing from folks in the West, because I am married to a Fremantle girl, so
15: okay.
11: I do carry two passports, an Australian one and an honorary West Australian one.
15: Yes.
11: They refer to coming over to the, Victoria, New South Wales, the eastern states.
15: Of course.
11: Like
15: okay.
11: This sort of thing that is just over there, the eastern states. Like it's a whole thing. It's like it's like the eastern bloc.
15: I mean, you do change time zones, so it's fair.
11: You know, the eastern bloc had the iron curtain. They've got the iron ore curtain. You know, it's sort of like between Western Australia.
15: There's us.
11: And there's you lot over there. Whereas their premier referred to us as East Coast Clowns.
15: Oh, okay. Okay. Well, I was here Roger, saying welcome.
11: If you're listening, I know Roger. Back in the day, East Coast Clowns, I remember.
15: But we would love to hear from you if you're on the road. And Melbourne is ready to welcome you in, this purple army. There's excitement about this. I'm even tempted to head out. I've been hearing that people are chartering planes to get here as well, their own private planes, because it was cheaper to get a group of mates together and book in the plane to be here.
11: Some advice for any Western Australians driving to Melbourne. Do not drive into the central business district and attempt a hook turn without first consulting a local. Because it could end very badly for everybody.
15: And you don't know you're in it, by the way, until you're in it.
11: Yeah, you don't want to be T-boned by a tram.
15: No, yeah. Oh, my gosh. We could do that all morning. We won't. Just get here safely. It's going to be an amazing week. And I think maybe Melbourne is getting excited for you to welcome you in as well, because there is that excitement around
11: that. Indeed. And, of course, the NRL has its final series going on, the prelims this weekend and the grand final. Sans, Tones and I, what a great piece of spin.
15: Don't even start like, oh, well, we don't care. We didn't need them. It's just about football. Don't even get me riled up about that.
11: No, go on. Off
15: We've
11: the long
15: got
11: run.
15: A Kylie
11: Please.
15: Minogue concert happening this weekend, and AFL is so ready for that. They've got one of the biggest superstars, you know, in Australian entertainment playing in the world, and to come out and say because they made a little hoop, little mistake, whatever they want to call it, and to turn around and say, oh well, we don't need it anyway. It's just for sport.
11: We're going to give the money to the kids.
15: Whatever. Don't even. You mucked up and now, you know, what's going to happen.
11: I'd make sure that the sports journalists in the rugby league world follow through on Mr. Vallandi's commitment to delivering that money to the
15: grassroots. Absolutely.
11: Yeah, I'd like to see that happen. Back to the real world.
15: Oh, that's right. There's other news happening. When was the last time that you went to a department store, Francis, when you went out shopping or followed your wife at least and sat and
11: I have a very special love for this next institution because I worked there as a student and I loved it.
15: Okay. So
11: I still go there sometimes.
15: What we're expecting is the Myer will release their full results, which is expected to reveal some tough trading conditions, of course. And this is because people are grappling with cost of living pressures. Last week, we just heard about Q Clothing alongside their sister brand, Veronica Main. They entered into receivership last week. David Jones, we understand, is struggling as well, reporting a loss. So, look, we're not saying that they're in trouble, but we are waiting to see what those results are and they will release them to us. But it does, I mean, we know that shopping has changed. We know that it's an online marketplace for so many now, and we wait to see, because we know what these impacts are. The impacts are jobs, and it's right across the board, not just from what was your job, by the way.
11: I worked at the Myer Food Hall, which no longer exists. What a great place to work as a student too.
15: That used to be a great place to go visit, wasn't it? It was a day out just to go to
11: the cafeteria. The Myer Caf.
15: Yeah
11: upstairs there. It was great. And I worked on all the different counters.
15: Did you? The perfume one?
11: No, the food hall.
15: Oh, sorry.
11: The food hall. I'm going to need a perfume one. More in tune with pulling soft serve ice cream and serving. The thing that I loved that no longer really gets served very much was the ham steak with pineapple.
15: Oh.
11: It's just a huge slice of gammon fried on it.
15: I know. I think my mum used to serve that up once every now and again, and the saltiness of it.
11: With a sweet bit of pineapple on top. Bring it back, Kate, man.
15: No, do not bring it back.
11: At your grand final barbecue this weekend, serve up some ham steak and pineapple.
15: No.
11: See how you go.
15: You'll be needing a lot of water after that.
11: Crowd pleaser.
15: Hey, every now and again, I bring you something that is trending online. And I want to tell you about Andrew Peterson. He is going viral at the moment. And just if you're listening at the moment, yes, you are still listening to Overnights with Francis Leach. This isn't some other type of station right now. But does this sound familiar to you?
0: I think you guys know this song. You guys have been requesting it a lot, even though I sing it a lot. Not too much, though. So I really hope you enjoy this crazy good song.

0: Come on.
1: What are you doing, Kate Mead?
0: Tell me, do you not know every word to that?
1: Do you just straight away
0: need to stand up and be Solomon?
1: Stuck in my hymn book hard drive in my head. What is going on?
0: Catholic bangers.
1: That is not a thing.

0: a thing. It is going viral online right now.
1: The world
0: TikTok,
1: has gone mad.
0: Instagram, Facebook. Every one of those hymns that you know and some that you don't are having this revival online.
1: What, singing Catholic hymns?
0: And if you think that it's not, I tell you, it's now infiltrating the pub. So when was the last time that you went out? You know, for a night, an hour night with the lads and, you know, the band's playing and you're having a dance. When was the last time?
1: Last Saturday.
0: Oh, okay. So mine was a little bit longer than that. So I didn't know that this is what was happening when you go out to a pub now.

0: I need to have words with these people.
1: So you thought that it wasn't going viral online? Well, I'm telling you now, once it hits the pubs, you know. This is what the kids are dancing to. You didn't see it when you were out last weekend?
0: No, funnily enough.
1: I don't know what type of pub you were at, but this is what's happening.
0: Wow. The world is completely crazy.
1: And you know, once you see one of these videos, it changes your whole algorithm, right? So guess what I'm getting?
0: A lot of people in cyclicals coming your way.
1: I've got nuns that are singing to me. I've got young people with the most beautiful voices you've ever heard, you know, experiencing the art of the hymn for the very first time. And I know every single word to them.
0: What's your favourite one?
1: I am woman. Oh, no, gentle woman. Gentle woman.
0: Is anyone doing God is Dwelling in My Heart? He and I are one. That one.
1: Anyway, this is
0: like the stairway, like the Stairway to Heaven of Catholic hymns. Goes on forever.
1: You are listening to ABC Overnights with Frances Leach. This is not your Catholic hour or anything like that, but it is trending online, I promise you that.
0: Someone,
1: you never know what I'm going to give you in the morning,
0: just,
1: do you?
0: You know how they're talking about a kill switch for the internet?
1: This is now.
0: We finally hit the reason why we need
1: it. Are you sure? I think that we hit that point a long, long time ago.
0: My tolerance is maybe a little bit more strange than yours, but this is where I'm at.
1: Come on. You would have went to Mass a lot as a child.
0: You know what we used to do? Confession time now.
1: Yeah,
0: this is what we used to do. Me and my dear friend Matt Cotter, because his dear, beautiful mum, Sheila, used to look after us. I would stay over at Matt's place, and then she would say, you've got to go to Mass. So we gamed the system. So what we would do is go in before the service with a hymn book, look at the number, because in the church, the numbers of the hymns would be on the board.
1: Projector, the projector.
0: So, you know, hymn 46. Job, yes. So we would just take note of which hymns it were, and we'd get asked, what did you sing? We had it sorted.
1: Oh, you thought you were so smart.
0: We just walk in, go, yeah, God is dwelling in my heart, blah, blah, blah, blah, blah. We've got it done. Let's get out of here.
1: You do need to go back to confessions.
0: Yeah, I'll be there for a week.
1: I thought you were going to tell us, by the way, that you were an altar boy. You know, you had a few siblings and, you know, it was part of the weekend. You got out of that too. Didn't have that job? No. Okay. That's all right.
0: Thank God.
1: I was in the second row, by the way, with the O'Connors. Of 57 first cousins. There was no getting out. And my aunts used to pull my hair in the front and then I'd buck up and then I'd get a smack because, you know.
0: We're not traumatised by church at all in here.
1: Anyway, we could sing Catholic bangers all day, but we won't.
0: Thank you, Kate
1: Mead. Thank you.
0: Speak to you soon.
1: Back to my sport, I think.
0: Kate Mead with us, giving us the news of the day. Catholic bangers is a thing. Watch out Wednesday. It's going to get weird from here.
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0: Hope you're having a good Wednesday morning, whatever you're doing. Now, if you need to take your mind off Catholic bangers, have I got something for you? Because Charles Darwin University have got this great idea at the Wataka Waterhole where you can live stream the waterhole as a way of just, you know, giving you some calm experience during the day. Forget about the hymns rattling around your head. Jenny Davis is Professor of Freshwater Ecology at Charles Darwin Uni and talks to us now. G'day, Jenny. How are you going?
3: Hello, Frances. Well, I have to admit it is quite early, but I'm very happy to talk to you.
0: The Wataka Waterhole, where is that?
3: It's almost right in the middle of Australia. It's about 350 kilometres southwest of Alice Springs, not that far north, well, a couple of hundred kilometres north of Uluru. So quite remote.
0: And why would it be such a great place to put up a camera where we, you know, can just put it on in

0: on the background and have that as our sort of little calming influence throughout our day?
1: Well, it's a national park, and most people will be familiar with Kings Canyon.
0: Yes.
1: So Kings Canyon is within Wataipa National Park. And look, it's a set of ranges, the George Gill Range, in fact, and it has these wonderful waterholes. Now, some of them are spring-fed and permanent, and some are much more temporary. And they're all in a stream system that is literally a million years old. The actual geomorphology of that area and these streams is very, very ancient. But, of course, the water is the water that's there now, and the plants and animals that are there are the plants and animals that are well adapted to this environment. And look, it's a boom and bust environment. It's extremely variable, extremely hot in summer, gets quite cold in winter. But the first interest, because I'm a freshwater ecologist, is, well, when is there water there? And I've been working on and off now since 1986 at these water holes. But over the last 10 years, I've had motion sensitive cameras in place at 4 water holes. They just take a photo when an animal walks past the camera. And so what we've discovered already is in the last 3 years, there's been a lot more rain coming through what is a very arid area. And in the process, what was once a very temporary stream system now holds water much more often. But as you can imagine, in this arid environment, water is so important. So what we see are lots of animals like dingoes and wallabies coming in to drink, lots of birds coming in to drink, but also dragonflies and moss at night. So there's a lot of life at these waterholes because they're so precious in that system.
0: And how hard was it to set the cameras up?
1: It was extremely difficult. And I have to say, I'm about to have a proud mum moment. So the software engineer who worked on the actual computer that runs the camera and knew how to set that part up is my son. He's currently works for a startup in New York. So he came from New York to come with me, and then I had two other people, Matt Northwood from CDU, who's a whiz at installing solar panels, and then a wonderful volunteer, Dora Kajevnikov, from Melbourne. So the four of us set off into this very remote area. It's a 2-kilometre walk uphill from the Kings Canyon car park, and it took us a week to set up the solar panels and the camera system with a little computer to run it. And, of course, there's no connectivity, so we've got a Starlink Mini running to put everything up to the web.
0: And we've got about a minute before the news, Jenny. If people want to check it out and just sort of have it there as a little oasis in the background, where should they go?
1: Wataipa Waterhole Wildlife is the YouTube site. And it's free, of course. And then if they want to get updates and video clips, my son has set up a website, and all you have to do is type in wataipa.stream.
0: And as Ben in Corndale says, you can use the excuse, hey, I'm busy watching a live stream.
1: Exactly.
0: Good to talk to you. I'm definitely going to do it because I think it's a great way to just sort of like, you know, get out of your own head a little bit. And that's a good thing you're doing there, Jenny. Thank you for talking to us.
1: Oh, thank you for having me.
0: Jenny Davidson, Professor of Freshwater Ecology at Charles Darwin University, talking to us here on ABC Radio Overnight, where it's news time.
2: Good morning, Tony Matthews with ABC News. US President Donald Trump has delivered a divisive address at the UN General Assembly in New York, warning he could choose to annihilate Iran if it doesn't agree to a deal to end their war. He touched on several major global issues, as the BBC's Tom Bateman explains.
3: He described Cuba as a failed state that would fall, adding, "Freedom will be coming to Cuba." That saw the Cuban delegation walk out of the hall. On artificial intelligence, Mr. Trump said he wanted to rename it superintelligence, as he said the word artificial made the technology seem fake. The president reiterated his attacks not just on the UN, but the multilateral system as a whole, taking special aim at the International Criminal Court. His administration has sanctioned court officials furious at their investigations into US actions in Afghanistan and arrest warrants for Israeli leaders.
2: Two children remain in a critical condition after their mother was charged with trying to kill them and with murdering their five-year-old sibling. Charlie McLean reports.
4: Police were called to Waratah Road in Valley Heights on Sunday afternoon following reports of three children and a woman suffering from stab wounds. When officers arrived, they found a five-year-old boy dead inside a parked car. Paramedics treated the other children, aged 1 and 3, at the scene and took them to hospital. Yesterday, the 42-year-old mother was charged with murder, domestic violence, and 2 counts of causing grievous bodily harm with intent to murder. She was refused bail and will appear at Penrith Local Court in November. The children remain in a critical but stable condition.
2: The ongoing industrial action playing out on Sydney's public ferry network has been halted, with operating company Transdev promising a return to normal timetables. For weeks, the company's union members have been taking lawful industrial action, including a ban on working overtime, causing widespread disruptions to ferry services. Unions are calling for a 5% pay rise in the latest enterprise agreement. Transdev Managing Director Jared Graham says unions have agreed to suspend all industrial action, and both parties will meet regularly over the next fortnight to come to an agreement. New South Wales firearms dealers are expected to speak at Parliament House today about the financial cost of the government's post-Bondi terror attack gun law changes. They're being implemented in stages and include gun ownership limits and a buyback scheme. The Premier argues the buyback scheme will make the state safer by slashing the number of guns in circulation. A campaign to wind back the reforms is being supported by 5 independent state MPs and the Shooters, Fishers and Farmers Party. Almost 40 men and women have been rescued from an alleged human trafficking syndicate in Papua New Guinea's capital. PNG correspondent Marion Farr reports.
5: Police are preparing to lay serious charges against 4 Chinese nationals over their alleged involvement in a complex people smuggling enterprise in Papua New Guinea. Detectives searched a 3-bedroom property in Port Moresby yesterday morning and found 39 men and women from Indonesia who were allegedly held against their will and forced to operate an online scam. Police say early investigations suggest the case may be connected to a wider transnational human trafficking syndicate. Marion Farr, ABC News, Port Moresby.
2: The Brisbane Lions and Lachie Neale have just one avenue of appeal left after the AFL Tribunal upheld the midfielder's suspension that would see him miss this weekend's grand final. Erin Musikavetera has more.
6: Lachie Neale fronted the tribunal in a suit and tie, hoping his claims that he had body-checked Jack Ginnivan and not swung his arm out to strike him would be accepted. His defence also included the recounting of a phone call with Ginnivan, who he said agreed with him that he was bumped. But the tribunal described the evidence as hearsay and said it held little weight. The precedent set by Scott Pendlebury earlier this season in having his 1-game ban downgraded thanks to his clean record was also disregarded, given Neale's actions were deemed to be intentional and off the ball, while Pendlebury's incident was graded only as careless.
2: To the weather, showers along the coast and about the northern and central ranges. The chance of showers about the northern and central western slopes and inland plains. Possible thunderstorms in the northeast, northern inland plains and about the upper central west. Sydney's weather, cloudy with a shower or two, a top of 22 degrees on the coast and 24 in the west. ABC News.
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13: Good morning to you on this Wednesday. Sarah Forster in the chair this morning. Did you happen to catch any of the council meeting last night? Saw a comment on Facebook about someone live streaming the Central Coast Council meeting on their TV and sitting back to watch it, popcorn in hand. Not sure whether you were that keen, but there were some big issues out of the meeting to talk about this morning. Our Mayor Laurie McKenna will join me in the studio to talk through some of those. There was a motion approved to transfer the ownership of some land at Wombrill from council to state ownership. There was discussion around the proposed changes to federal government funding grants that could leave Central Coast Council up to $20 million a year worse off. We'll talk about that and a range of other things with the Mayor, Laurie McKenna. Also a good chance for you to get your questions into the Mayor too. So if there's something you'd like to ask, you can get those questions through this morning ahead of time. Send it through on the text line 0467 922 684. It's Waste Free Wednesday today, so there's an idea coming up that could help you save on your grocery bill and keep good food out of landfill. And up next, we'll hear from a Central Coast Elton John fan who over the years has gathered a pretty impressive collection of rare photos, footage, costume items. He even had the opportunity to meet Sir Elton himself. That's next.
12: Traffic.
13: On the M1 motorway at Arimba, there's a broken down B-double. It's southbound, pulled over into the shoulder, but impacting traffic getting around as you approach the Dog Trap Road overpass. That's the only incident at this stage. If you do see anything throughout the morning, you can call and let us know. 1300 925 222. We're expecting a partly cloudy day for the Central Coast today with the medium chance of showers becoming less likely later this afternoon and this evening. The forecast top today, 23 degrees. Tomorrow, partly cloudy. We'll be getting a bit more sunshine popping through though, and a top of 25 degrees tomorrow.
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13: Well, after the John Farnham tribute concert on Sunday night, I wonder if it brought back any memories for you, not necessarily about Farnsie, but any sort of music memories, gigs you've been to or music that's impacted your life. It certainly got us in the office here at the ABC talking about our favourite music memories and memorabilia we might have collected over the years. I've got a lot of ticket stubs from concerts tucked away in a box, but that is nothing on our next guest. Wyoming's Ollie Newman is best described as an Elton John superfan, and he joined me for a fun chat yesterday.
14: Sort of got into his music when I was young. My parents introduced me to him. And then once I started learning piano at school, obviously, you know, learning some contemporary songs, he was one of the first people that I sort of started learning music from, and sort of just grew from there.
13: What did you play? That would be pretty cool as a kid to play an Elton John song on the piano.
14: I think the first one was Your Song, and then Daniel and Benny and the Jets, and it sort of just, he's got so many songs, so yeah, tried to learn as many as I could, and then from there, once I sort of start to, you know, look onto the internet and on YouTube, all of his live performances, I honestly don't know where the collecting started, but once it started, it hasn't really stopped.
13: It's really snowballed, hasn't it? Because you've got, would it be thousands of photos and slides of Elton John?
14: Yeah, I think so. It'd be well into the thousands by now. So, definitely quite a collection, you know. It doesn't compare to some other Elton John superfans out there, but, definitely something that I'm pretty proud of and put a lot of work and, and a lot of money into.
13: So how do you get the photos? Because they're professional quality, right? It's not like you're sneaking photos when Elton John's on tour.
14: Not that I'm taking the photos, but, like you mentioned, they're quite early on in his career, so... obviously, he's been performing for almost 60 years now. And obviously, since the 90s, there's been a lot more footage and photos taken once digital cameras are allowed. And back in the early days when you weren't even allowed to take photos or any recording devices, the photos of his earlier days are a lot more scarce. So I don't know, that sort of became of interest to me, documenting that early part of his career where there's not as much information out there in the photos and they're quite rare to see. So I just thought I'd do my part in sort of preserving that.
13: What else is in your collection, Ollie?
14: Look, well, when it comes to collecting, someone like Elton John, there's so much out there. Obviously, all of his albums, all the music, all the other memorabilia. So you sort of have to become a little bit focused. Otherwise, it really just you need a separate house. So I sort of focus my collection on the photos and live concert recordings, but also a couple of his costumes. None of the crazy ones. Again, you'd need like a separate room to fit one of those in. But yeah, I've got a couple of his jumpsuits from the 1980s.
13: I don't know whether you could say none of the crazy ones. I think they're all a bit crazy, aren't they, Elton John's costumes?
14: that's a very good point.
13: What lengths have you gone to secure those things, the costumes, but the slides as well? I mean, how do you even find someone who's selling them?
14: Look, eBay is definitely probably my most utilized resource. But over the years, I've been collecting for probably about 15 years now. I've made some connections with other fans overseas, and a lot of it is persistence. You might see a photo in an old newspaper article, and then you follow the credit on that to someone on Facebook, and it does get a little bit, it sounds a little bit strange, but if you're collecting something as seriously as I am, then that's sort of the length that you go to. And it's been fantastic.
13: And look, a collection is one thing, but I guess you can't beat the real deal. And you've met Sir Elton. How did that happen, Ollie? And what did you tell him? Did you reveal your big collection you've got?
14: It sort of came about through going to see a couple of his shows. So I saw my first show about 15 years ago now when I was, about 13 or 14. And that sort of got me hooked. That's probably what really got things kicked into gear. And then I started going to a few more concerts and, again, making connections with other people that you see at concerts regularly. And somehow I was, backstage and, managed to meet him. And honestly, I can't remember exactly what I said in my first meeting. I definitely was starstruck. I think I was 18 at the time. He's people always say don't meet your idols or, anyone you respect like that. But he's fantastic. He's so down to earth. Made me feel very comfortable. And, after a little while, it wasn't too daunting. And, it was fantastic.
13: That was the Central Coast's Ollie Newman, an Elton John super fan. And that chat yesterday prompted Mark from Tuggerah to call in with a memory from back in the early 80s when Elton John was touring Australia.
15: I used to go down to, when I lived on the northern beaches, to the local game fishing club weigh-in on a Sunday afternoon, and got down there and there wasn't any boats. And then a guy I knew came in his boat, and I looked in, he had a shark they'd caught in the back of the boat. So anyway, I grabbed the rope and helped tie the boat up and helped him pull the fish out of the boat, and we hung it up on the gantry and that. And there was this fella with him, short fella, and I said, "Who's that?" He says, "Do you know who that is?" And I said, "No, haven't got a clue." He says, "It's Bernie Taupin."
13: No way.
15: Of all people.
13: So Bernie Taupin, of course, best known for his incredible songwriting partnership with Elton John. But I guess, he's not in front of house, is he? He's behind the scenes, fishing.
15: Yeah. Apparently someone got his number and gave it, rang him and said, "Oh, can you take this fellow out fishing?" And because he wanted to come up to the northern beaches.
13: Amazing.
15: Anyway, he took him out game fishing for the day. He come back. And he caught a hammerhead shark. So we hung this thing up. It was probably about 6 feet long, I guess. I normally would take my camera down. Back in the day, there was no digital cameras or phones with cameras or anything. I'd just take my 35mm camera down. I didn't take my camera.
13: Kicking yourself to this day.
15: Yeah, I know. That would have been just like a one and only.
13: That was the one that got away for Mark, wasn't it? And Rob also called in from the Central Coast with a connection to Elton John.
16: My best friend is his cousin, daughter of Wynn, the famous aunt that taught Elton how to play the piano.
13: Wow. So what? That's two steps of separation for you. Have you ever been able to access Sir Elton because of that connection?
16: Yeah, I went to Elton concert here in Sydney with Elton's mum and aunt, and met Elton and the Australian cricket team and some of the soccer players.
13: So what was that like?
16: Oh, it was good, yeah.
13: Any Elton John gigs over in the UK or anything like that?
16: No, nothing like that, just the one here in Sydney.
13: Well, we've got to play an Elton John song now. I think here is one of the classics that our Central Coast Elton John superfan Ollie Newman told us that he learnt to play on the piano as a kid. It's Daniel on ABC Central Coast.

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3: Sarah Forster with you this morning on ABC Central Coast at 10 to 6. If you've ever had a baby or been close to someone who had, I wonder what your memories are of the birth. Did it happen in hospital? Maybe it was a home birth. Or it might have been somewhere in between. Because the number of babies being born on the way to hospital is climbing in regional New South Wales, including here on the Central Coast. We heard from someone on the text line yesterday about a baby that nearly arrived on the M1 motorway as an increasing number of local women make the choice to drive down to the San at Wurunga to give birth following the closure of maternity at Gosford Private Hospital. That would have to be one of the more stressful drives that you do in your life, wouldn't it, getting down to have a baby? Local doula and birth educator Gemma Wilson says the loss of birthing suites at Wyong Public Hospital and Gosford Private Hospital could be to blame.
4: I think, you know, there could be numerous things that are happening there. I think it definitely comes down to

0: a lack of choice for women on the Central Coast that's increasing. You know, we've had our local birth centre at Wyong that's been closed. We've got one sole public hospital that's relying on a larger intake of births happening per year as well. We've also during that time seen the closure of our private, so that's also put a lot of stress and weight on our public system too. And, you know, I think women are just being reduced in their choices, and, you know, that's causing this effect that's happening. I think it comes down to lack of choice and distance to hospital. And I think, you know, in those terms, we have to really question and ask, what choices are we giving women in their birth options? You know, we've dramatically reduced a lot of choices. And, you know, at the end of the day, I think that then, again, has a big play and an effect on what's happening here. I personally, I think we're looking at a pretty dire situation. I think it's been a bit of a snowball effect that's continued to happen here on the Central Coast as well. You know, we've voiced our concerns over and over again with what's happening, with limited choices. And again, you know, we've had a closure of a birth centre. So that's living, you know, a high amount of the population that's located in the northern end of the Central Coast with very, very limited options on where they can birth. You know, it's great. We've had public funded home birth come into effect. But I think that's also, you know, had a reduction in choices still, because we don't have a private option. We don't have a birth centre option. It's a sole reliance on one public hospital with a growing population here on the Central Coast. I think we need to open up more birthing options for women. And, you know, I think our local health districts really needs to start listening to what women want. They really need to understand what women need during birth as well. You know, we've seen high rates of birth trauma occur. We've had recommendations from that birth trauma inquiry that had, you know, a list of things that needed to be implemented, but which we're still waiting on to see happen. And part of that is also ensuring that we have a continuity of care happening with our services too, which, again, we're not seeing women get. So there's lots of room for improvement to give women better access and better choices here. I think we need to give women that middle ground option and choice and place of birth. And, you know, again, we've got women up in that northern end of the coast that just don't have an option. So that's an increase in travel time for them as well. And that could be also what's happening, why we're seeing such an increase in these born before arrival rates too. You know, they've got a big travel time just to get to our public hospital now. But, you know, not every woman wants to have a birth in a public hospital as well. And not every woman wants to have a home birth. So opening a birth centre again would really give women that extra choice that they need and deserve.
1: That was local doula and birth educator Gemma Wilson. As we hear, the number of babies being born on the way to hospital is climbing in regional New South Wales, including here on the Central Coast. If you want to find out more, there is an ABC News online story where you can dig into that data. But interestingly, especially for us here on the coast, the data stops in 2024, so it's actually not quite yet reflecting what impact the closure of maternity at Gosford Private Hospital has had on the number of babies that are born on the way. As more people make that journey, if you're at the southern end of the coast down the M1 to Warunga, or if you're at the northern end of the coast and looking for private maternity, you might be looking somewhere at Newcastle Private. So it'll be interesting to watch those figures over time and see what the impact is. But the Health Minister, Ryan Park, was also interviewed for that story, and he did sort of say, look, over the years, because of various sides of government, Labor and Liberal, maternity wards have been closed for different reasons, and he did say that it is something that needs to be looked at. So we'll keep watching that space, especially here on the Central Coast, where if you do want to have a baby in hospital, Gosford Hospital is the only option.
2: Evenings.
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0: John Paul Young, Love Is In The Air. Does that make you want to get up and dance? Is it too early for dancing? Does it make you think of Strictly Ballroom all those years ago? Paul Mercurio with his ballroom dancing. The 6 o'clock news is on the way, and then Caroline Perryman will be here for While You Were Sleeping, remembering an Aussie who brought a lot of joy to kids around the world, and a famous Kiwi who is setting up home not far from here. That'll be with us after early AM. Also this morning, we're going to check in with the Wyong SES later. Can you believe it's been 6 months since the headquarters was destroyed by fire? Storm season is approaching, so we'll find out how they're placed to respond. And the Mayor, Laurie McKenna, will be with us later in the show as well.
1: Have you ever turned on the radio and just caught the tail end of something interesting? 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

0: It's 6 o'clock. Good morning. Tony Matthews with ABC News. US officials have met Iran's delegation on the sidelines of the United Nations General Assembly in New York. America's editor, John Lyons, reports.
1: The meeting came shortly after a fiery speech in which US President Donald Trump told the UN General Assembly that he would consider annihilating Iran quickly if it did not make a deal to end the war with the US. But he predicted Iran would make a deal soon after the US midterm elections in November. The threat made at the annual summit to promote world peace came shortly before US negotiators, including Steve Witkoff and Jared Kushner, met the Iranian delegation for 3 hours on the sidelines of the General Assembly. Mr. Trump described it as a good meeting. John Lyons, ABC News, New York.
0: The Trump administration has made a rare public intervention in Australian domestic debate by weighing in on Australia's proposed digital duty of care law. National AI technology reporter Cam Wilson has more.
2: A submission published by the US Embassy says Washington has serious concerns about the plan. The digital duty of care would require online services to mitigate foreseeable harms and could give users a choice between algorithmic feeds and feeds limited to the accounts that they follow. The US government says those design rules could pressure platforms to demote sensitive or controversial material, which it says would facilitate censorship. Communications Minister Annika Wells and the US Embassy declined to comment.
0: A 42-year-old mother remains behind bars, charged with murdering her 5-year-old son and trying to kill his 2 younger siblings.

0: Charlie McLean reports.
1: Several members of the public performed first aid on Sunday afternoon after all four were spotted with stab wounds near Waratah Road in Valley Heights. When police arrived at the scene, they found a five-year-old boy dead inside a parked car. The two other children were taken to hospital. Yesterday, their 42-year-old mother was charged with murder, domestic violence, and two counts of causing grievous bodily harm with intent to murder. She was refused bail and will appear at Penrith Local Court in November. The children, aged 1 and 3, are in a critical but stable condition.
0: Police are trying to track down a man who allegedly followed a 12-year-old girl across Sydney's inner west. It's alleged the man started following the girl in Redfern and made several inappropriate comments towards her. Police say he followed her onto a train at Newtown Station before staff from a nearby school were able to intervene. The man left the station before police could arrive and officers are continuing to investigate. Sydney's public ferry timetables are expected to start returning to normal today after unions agreed to halt recent industrial action. Transdev, which operates the city's public ferries, has been locked in a pay dispute with unions for several weeks. There have been widespread disruptions across the network, including the cancellation of the Circular Quay to Parramatta River route last weekend. But Transdev Managing Director Jared Graham says unions have suspended all industrial action and both parties have agreed to meet regularly over the next fortnight to reach an agreement. In an interview with the ABC, Charles Spencer has admitted there's a factual error in his new book about his sister, the late Princess Diana. He spoke with Europe Bureau Chief Mazoe Ford.
2: Former tabloid editor Piers Morgan has threatened to sue Charles Spencer over a factual inaccuracy in his book, Swan Song, Diana, My Sister. Earl Spencer wrote that Morgan was at the Mirror newspaper when it published photos of Princess Diana in the gym in 1993, 2 years before Morgan worked there. In an interview with the ABC, Earl Spencer apologised for the mistake.
3: I will always take responsibility for anything I get wrong.
2: Morgan has dismissed the apology and says he now doubts other claims made in the memoir, which is being released in Australia today.
0: Manchester City has come from 2 goals down to draw 2-2 away against Bayern Munich in their Women's Champions League soccer clash. Elsewhere, Italian side Inter has claimed a debut victory, winning 1-0 at home over the Swedish side Häcken. Looking at the weather for New South Wales, showers along the coast and about the northern and central ranges, the chance of showers about the northern and central western slopes and inland plains, possible thunderstorms in the northeast, northern inland plains and about the upper central west. Sydney's weather, cloudy with a shower or two, a top of 22 on the coast and 24 in the west. Right now it's 15 degrees on the coast, it's also 15 in Penrith and the humidity is on 97%.
4: Good morning, welcome to AM. I'm Rachel Mealy, coming to you from the lands of the Turrbal and Yuggera people in Brisbane. US President Donald Trump has used his address to the United Nations General Assembly to threaten to annihilate Iran if it doesn't make a deal, while also defending his ongoing war in the Middle East. The threat, made at the UN's annual summit to promote world peace, came shortly before US officials met with the Iranian delegation to negotiate a possible deal to end the war. America's editor John Lyons is in New York. He joined me earlier. John, you were listening to the president's wide-ranging address. What points stood out to you?
5: Well, Rachel, it was the classic sort of Donald Trump address. He talked about, you know, he was in the lion's den, if you like, of the United Nations, and he talked about how he'd cut their budget dramatically and whatever. We know Donald Trump doesn't mind upsetting the audience to which he's speaking. A couple of key points, though. He predicted or said that he thought the regime in Cuba would fall, and he said that Secretary of State Marco Rubio was involved in working out a plan for Cuba. Now, whatever that means, but clearly there's going to be some sort of action on Cuba. But importantly, he said that if Iran did not make a deal soon to end the war, that he would annihilate it quickly. Now, we've had in the past threats from Donald Trump about Iran, about destroying a civilization, but to actually be saying it in a place such as the UN that's meant to be about peace and ending wars in front of the Iranian delegation as well. A member of the UN talking about destroying another member was pretty impactful.
6: I have a big decision to make. Will a deal be made

0: with Iran that lets them rebuild and create a far greater country than it ever was before? Or do I annihilate the Islamic Republic and do it quickly, never giving them a chance to kill and destroy people and countries again? Do I drive them into hell with no chance of survival and no hope of future greatness or generations?
1: John, what do you think those comments mean for the prospects of the Iran war coming to an end?
2: Well, with Donald Trump, we've seen over the term of this presidency, at least the second presidency of Donald Trump, there is a pattern there, and he does use language such as that at the same time as he might be negotiating. Now, the really fascinating thing about that is that within minutes of him saying he would consider annihilating quickly an entire country, Iran, two of his top negotiators went into a meeting with the Iranian delegation who are here at the United Nations in New York. That's Steve Witkoff, Jared Kushner from the US side, and the senior Iranian officials who have been led into the country, interestingly. And so what it, I think, means is that it's classic Donald Trump, have a big stick, talk tough, at the same time as trying to get the deal done. He has predicted that the Iranians will make a deal soon after the midterm elections in November. But he went on to say, I'm not on the ballot. So he was suggesting if there is a bad result at the midterms, if the Republicans do badly, then that's not because of me. I'm not on the ballot. And the Iranians shouldn't get any pleasure from that. But at the moment, Donald Trump can't extract himself from that war. The Iranians are not letting him.
1: John Lyons there in New York. The energy minister is headed to Saudi Arabia this week as part of a multi-stop trip focused on energy security. Damage to Saudi's east-west pipeline has caused international concern about its ability to supply oil. It comes as experts at home question some details of the coalition's promise to introduce an oil price trigger for cuts to the domestic fuel excise. Here's political reporter Nicole Asher.
3: The energy minister's heading to nations key to Australia's oil supply in pursuit of fuel security. While at home, the rising cost of petrol and diesel is on the minds of politicians and the public, says Peter Currie from the NRMA.
4: Prices have gone up. Australian families will have felt that.
3: Chris Bowen will hold talks with his counterparts in both India and Saudi Arabia. His first destination, India, where he's visiting the world's biggest oil refinery. Then later this week, he'll fly to Saudi Arabia, where attacks on a critical oil pipeline and a Houthi offensive in the Bab el-Mandeb Strait has threatened its ability to export. Macquarie University analyst Lurian DeMello says visits to strategically important countries, while useful, can have limited benefit.
5: I can understand the minister travelling to India because India does export a fair bit of diesel and in recent times has been also exporting petrol to Australia. But Saudi Arabia, it does not have any direct links.
3: In both India and Saudi Arabia, Chris Bowen will promote electrification ahead of November's COP climate summit. Here's Shadow Energy Minister Dan Tehan.
6: If Chris Bowen is using that as a pretense to go and promote the COP, then that is not being upfront with the Australian people.
3: Chris Bowen says it's more important than ever for Australia to engage with other nations on global energy and fuel security. Australian fuel prices have jumped since the fuel excise cut expired last month. To ease pressure, on the weekend the coalition vowed to halve the fuel excise when the global price of Brent crude averages $100 a barrel for a fortnight. Though some experts, including Lurian DeMello, are questioning whether that's the best approach.
5: Is oil really the right instrument to apply that trigger? For Australia, given that we are importing most of our fuel, the trigger should be based on like wholesale cost of actually getting petrol and diesel on our shores.
3: The Shadow Minister again.
6: This seemed a very logical one because when you looked at the consequences that oil reaching $100 a barrel has on the price at the petrol station for Australian motorists and for Australian businesses, it seemed a logical correlation.
3: He says the mechanism's a sensible approach based on close consideration of international fuel prices.
1: Nicole Asher. The superannuation industry is again fending off suggestions that Australians should be allowed to access their retirement savings for housing.

0: Housing. Shadow Housing Minister Andrew Bragg has reignited the debate, floating the idea Australians could use their super as collateral for a housing loan. Oliver Gordon reports.
1: Should Australians be able to access their super to purchase or pay off their house?
2: Probably not, to be honest, because it's kind of like, I guess it was set up to so you have money when you retire.
3: Yes, because it's their money. If people need housing, that's a good way to get money.
4: Perhaps a portion of it, but I feel like it can very easily go pear-shaped.
5: You need a house to live in. In 40 years' time, you might have other problems, but you do need a house.
1: The Coalition hasn't yet released its super policy, with the opposition leader, Angus Taylor, stressing no decisions have been made. But Shadow Housing Minister Andrew Bragg may have provided a glimpse into where the opposition is heading, delivering a speech outlining what he sees as Australians' two main objectives in retirement.
6: And the first priority is owning a residence outright in retirement. The secondary priority is owning assets which can help give you an income, which can either supplement or replace reliance on the age pension.
1: He says if the most important objective in retirement is home ownership, Australians should be able to access their super early to buy or pay off their home.
6: Allow for people to use their own savings to get that first house.
1: The Shadow Housing Minister has also raised the prospect of allowing super to act as a collateral or offset for people facing steep housing costs. But the superannuation industry says the idea of freeing up super for housing would inflate the market.
7: It would essentially hike house prices and rents and put that dream of home ownership even further out of reach for the next generations of young Australians.
1: Misha Schubert is the CEO of the Super Members Council and has pointed to the time New Zealand allowed early access to retirement savings for house deposits as a cautionary tale.
7: After that scheme was introduced, house prices took off. They grew at nearly twice the rate of those in Australia up to the market peak in 2022.
1: Not everyone agrees allowing Australians access would have the same effect. Housing economist Cameron Murray is from Fresh Economic Thinking and reckons using super to invest in a home would help most Australians in retirement.
8: That's because the age pension system rewards home ownership and the security home ownership offers is highly valued at retirement. So I think it is a good idea.
1: Under the government's First Home Super Saver Scheme, people can make voluntary contributions to their super, let it accrue interest, and later withdraw up to $50,000 as part of a home deposit. In response to proposals to increase early access beyond this, the federal government has declared the next election will be a referendum on super.
0: Oliver Gordon, and that's Early AM for today. Briefly in finance, oil is lower. The global benchmark Brent crude is trading at $98.20 US a barrel. I'm Rachel Mealy. It's 6:15.
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11: Hello, thanks for your company this morning on this Wednesday. Got any pockets of sunshine poking through the clouds this morning? Looking out the window here in Gosford, it looks like there might be some sunshine on the way after that yucky day we had yesterday. We'll check the weather in a little while. Do you spend much time in the traffic on Empire Bay Drive? A lot of people on the Central Coast do. The member for Robertson, Gordon Reid, joined me yesterday to talk about a planned upgrade, including the installation of traffic lights at the intersection of Wards Hill Road. We'll hear from a local community group from that part of the coast about what they think of the plans so far and how it will impact people as they make their way to and from A to B each day. Laurie McKenna will join me in the studio later this morning for what he expected and what we also expect to be his last time as mayor, although last month was supposed to be his last time. So anything can happen in politics, can't it? And next we will be remembering an Aussie who brought a lot of joy to kids around the world in While You Were Sleeping with Caroline.
10: Traffic.
11: There's a broken down B double on the M1 motorway at Arimba. It's pulled into the shoulder as well as it can, but it is affecting southbound traffic this

0: morning approaching the Dog Trap Road overpass, so keep an eye out for that and take care getting around. No other incidents, but a busy patch looks like it's developing on Wyong Road at Chitaway Bay heading towards Tumby. If you do spot something this morning, you can always let us know on 1300 925 222. And the forecast is for a partly cloudy day, but the sun will try to make an appearance at some point after possible showers through the morning, clearing up towards the afternoon. A forecast top of 23 degrees for Gosford and Wyong today, 22 degrees at the entrance. Tomorrow, a little bit more sunshine, partly cloudy and a top of 25 degrees.
1: What happened?
2: Did they announce it?
1: You're kidding me.
3: I can't believe they won.
1: He tweeted, what?
2: It crashed.
1: When's it happening here?
3: Cancelled?
1: What went on?
4: While you were sleeping.
0: Good morning to Caroline Perryman, who joins me in the studio. And Caroline, some sad news about someone who's brought so much joy to Aussie kids over the years.
5: Yes, I'm sure you and your kids know who I'm talking about. Of course, we're hearing that Australian children's illustrator and author as well, Terry Denton, has died at the age of 76. Now, he's the brains behind those very quirky and fun illustrations in the Treehouse series. Of course, they're the books written by Andy Griffiths, loved by just so many children and their parents and carers. The first one, the 13-story treehouse, I'm sure you've got it in your home. I've got it in mine.
0: At least one copy.
5: Yeah, I don't think I've passed that on yet. Sold more than 10 million copies worldwide.
0: Wow, really?
5: Yeah, look, and I heard something overnight on the way in this morning, so I found a little snippet of it because Andy Griffiths was on overnights on the ABC following news about Terry's death. And he's talking here about how this so-called match made in heaven came about.
6: It was in 1991. Mm-hmm. He was commissioned to illustrate a textbook that I'd written called Swinging on the Clothesline. And it was just a collection of very short, silly pieces for teachers to use in the classroom. And I was telling kids how to swing on the clothesline and how to wreck the clothesline and how to really get, you know, extra fun by annoying the hell out of your parents. And I remember the illustration you did for the cover showed the kids all madly swinging around a clothesline going at about 100 miles an hour and then flying off the clothesline up towards space. And I just went, oh, my goodness, that is exactly what I would have drawn if I had drawing talent.
0: I love that.
5: Isn't that the most wonderful imagery that he creates of those kids flying off the clothesline into space? You've got to have the sense of the ridiculous. And those two really did, of course, Andy with the writing and then Terry with the beautiful illustrations to go with it. And kids would just spend hours looking at those little illustrations. Because
0: they're almost iconic, those illustrations,
5: aren't they? They really are. And they're really... It's a different format for writing and for children's books, isn't it? It's not just a whole heap of script. Mm. And we know that kids love the absurd and the silly, and these two really knew how to tap into that. And so they had this wonderful partnership for all those decades, as you heard, since 1991. So you're very sad to hear that Terry Denton has died at the age of 76. He was also known for his Gasp series, and that was adapted for TV. So I don't know that one.
0: I think it might have been adapted for the stage as well. I can remember one of my kids for a school excursion watching a stage adaptation of that for a school excursion just at the Laycock Street Theatre, and they still talk about it, you know, all that silly stuff that kids like to talk about.
5: Yeah, they love it. Yeah. Farting,
0: yes,
5: and boobing,
0: exactly,
5: and all that sort of stuff.
0: I didn't want to say that word on the radio, Caroline.
5: Sorry, I did. Now, sadly, no cause of death has been revealed, but he was known to have been suffering poor health in recent years, and he died surrounded by his family in Victoria. So rest in peace, Terry Denton, illustrator of the Treehouse series.
0: Thank you for the magic and the memories. Caroline, we have a famous neighbour. Well, close enough to call her a neighbour.
5: We do. Look, just over the water on the northern beaches, we're talking about former New Zealand Prime Minister Jacinda Ardern. Of course, she's been featuring in the Zan Rowe series, hasn't she, this week, Take Five, or last week she was on, I think. And she did move to the northern beaches earlier this year with her TV presenter husband, Clark Gayford. They were renting there. So we were wondering, is it just a short-term visit? Mm. Is it a long-term stay? Well, it seems the latter. The SMA MH is

0: reporting that the high-profile couple has finally ended their house hunting. Their efforts are over. They've reportedly decided on DY and they've bought a home, $5.3 million.
1: Wow.
0: Said to be the biggest sale in the suburb this year.
1: That's
0: so maybe one of those waterfront places. So I do have someone I know who lives on the waterfront at DY and they're pretty pretty impressive homes there. Now, this apparently, yeah, is the biggest sale. And a spokesperson for Ardern previously said that the couple who did travel around, she moves around a lot with her, you know, talking and public speaking and things like that.
1: Yeah, they spent a bit of a stint in the US when she finished as the Prime Minister in New Zealand. So not just moving around suburb to suburb, moving around
0: the
1: world.
0: That's right, moving around the world. But apparently Australia's perfect for that because they're close enough to New Zealand to pop over and visit and they can still, you know, travel around from DY now. Now, Ardern has been spotted around Sydney on several occasions with a trip to the Chatswood Chase Apple store.
1: Ah, oh, she's got iPhone troubles like the rest of us.
0: Yeah, like the rest of us, that's right. Sightings at auctions, of course, on the northern beaches. And there was apparently an image of her waiting for a bus on the northern beaches.
1: Oh, I wonder if isn't that great? Might prompt any improvements to bus services on
0: maybe
1: the beaches.
0: Maybe it will. And, well, maybe it's a good advertisement too because she's actually bothering to get on a bus. But the reporter, I love what he wrote, John Buckley, he writes that at least those commuting alongside the former PM can look forward to seeing more of her. Welcome to Sydney, Dame Jacinda.
1: She's a dame, isn't
0: she's
1: she?
0: She's a dame. And look, yesterday at this time, we were talking about this petition that had over 900 signatures circulating around the Central Coast. This was calling for the upgrade to Saltwater Creek Park at Long Jetty to retain a liberty swing.
1: Now, you were mentioning that it was going to be removed and concerns about that.
0: Possibly. Well, there were concerns it could be because the plans are being reviewed. You're able to have your say. So I think the person that started the petition was just getting ahead of the game, making sure, well, she didn't want to see this liberty swing removed. Apparently it's really good for people in wheelchairs because it gives them that sense of movement. And Courtney Saxby, who's an advocate for accessible play equipment, she started the petition because she said one was removed at a Budgieboy park and replaced with a so-called an accessible seesaw, which she says wasn't accessible.
1: Not quite.
0: And
1: the
0: wasn't
1: same.
0: Like the same as the Liberty Swing. So she was concerned that the plan for the Long Jetty play space could result in the same thing. Now, council has since sent us a statement saying the current plan for Saltwater Creek Park at Long Jetty is to replace the Liberty Swing with a like for like. So a wheelchair accessible swing offering a swinging motion.
1: Well, that should put some people's minds at ease.
0: Maybe. And maybe that happened since the petition. I'm not sure the time frame there. But you can check out the plans. You can have a say at Your Voice, Our Coast. And that's until October the 16th.
1: A few weeks to go there.
0: A few weeks to go to check those plans out. And I don't know if you've been hearing the debacle with the NRL Grand Final.
1: There's always a debacle with the NRL Grand Final.
0: Because the pre-match headline entertainment act is not going to happen, with negotiations with Aussie singer Tones and I breaking down. So she was apparently unwilling to confirm whether she'd actually perform her hit song, which has been just, you know, listened to so many times, millions of times, Dance Monkey.
1: Oh, you've got to play the hits. If you're playing it at a gig like that, you can't go all creative. You've got to play the hits.
0: But she wouldn't confirm it, apparently, her team wouldn't confirm it. So instead, the league's pulled out. It's offering to use the performance fee to increase funding to grassroots NRL competitions. The ARL's Peter Volandis says he'd prefer to see 20,000 underprivileged kids who can't afford to play rugby league rather than spend $1 million on 11 minutes of a musical performance.
1: You know what? It's not the worst idea. The rugby league grand final is not the Super Bowl. We're not having global eyes on us to watch a performance.
0: But it's a huge part of the event. Remember them bringing Tina Turner over? That would have cost a lot more than that, I'm sure.
1: Yeah, that was an iconic moment.
0: But it is
1: a good
0: idea.
1: But as someone who's been to grand finals, I take that time to go and get some food and go to the loo before the game starts. So.
0: So it doesn't matter who's on. So it is good to know that money is being put to good use. Sad if you do like to see the big entertainments at the NRL games. But anyway, that's what's going on. So let's go out here, Dance Monkey, Tones and I, as we head to the local news.
1: Thanks, Caroline.

0: Tones and I, Dance Monkey, you won't be hearing that at the NRL Grand Final. The deal has been cancelled for Tones and I to perform at the big event because she wouldn't guarantee that she would perform that song. It's time for the local news.
1: Good morning, Emma Simkin with ABC Local News. Central Coast Council has supported the transfer of six state government blocks of land into council hands. Five parcels of the government-owned land are on the Four Dune at Wombril and one at Avoca Beach. Council says the proposed transfer and operational classification would support public ownership of strategically important coastal land and assist in delivering coastal management. Save Our Sand spokesperson Mark Lamont says the transfer to council could open the door to a seawall.
2: If council takes ownership of this land and then sells it off to private interests to make money to then fund a seawall, heaven help us. There is no CMP action for this land to be transferred for operational purposes.
1: Meantime, Laurie McKenna has wrapped up his two-year term as mayor at last night's meeting. Shauna Foley has more.
3: In his farewell speech, outgoing Mayor Laurie McKenna shared the highlights from his time in the role, including the prioritisation of revitalising the region's CBD, opening the doors of Gosford Regional Library and hosting the Matildas international match against New Zealand's football Ferns. Mr McKenna acknowledged the difficulties that council has faced coming out of administration.
4: Like all newly elected councils, we face challenges, but in those 2 years we've come a long way. We've set the direction for the way we'll move the central coast forward.
3: Councillors will elect a new mayor and deputy mayor next Tuesday.
1: Shadow Housing Minister Andrew Bragg says the Labor government's housing and superannuation

0: policies could turn Australians into forever renters. Opposition leader Angus Taylor has declined to weigh in on the debate over whether retirement savings could be used as collateral for a mortgage or to increase a person's borrowing capacity. The Super Members Council warns such a policy would just inflate house prices. Senator Bragg has told 7:30 the coalition is still developing the policy.
1: We are embarking on a debate to better align the retirement and the housing systems, because we don't want to become a nation of retired renters. Now, there's nothing wrong with renting, but I'm worried it's going to become compulsory under Labor's terrible housing and superannuation policies.
0: The Greens have named two first-time candidates for next year's state election in the seats of Gosford and Terrigal. Rhiannon Scembri will be campaigning in the safe Labor seat of Gosford, held by Liesl Tesh, with Rose Noble in the Liberal-held seat of Terrigal. Ms Scembri says housing affordability is an issue close to her heart.
2: I had a really bad personal experience in the rental market a couple of years ago that really brought home to me the pressure that renters are under all across New South Wales, and I think that it's so important that we really change that. We're fighting to cap rents to actually put downward pressure on soaring rent prices.
0: The regional director of St Vincent de Paul, New South Wales, says rising grocery costs are no longer a crisis. They've become the normal. The charity's latest research shows that 78% of people seeking support on the Central Coast were requesting food assistance. The data shows regional New South Wales has a 20% higher demand for food assistance than metropolitan Sydney. Regional director Solange Frost says rising costs in other areas, particularly housing, means essential items like groceries can be compromised.
3: You've got that sort of perfect storm of both the food items that are in regional communities costing more, but also the other cost pressures on people's budgets are also really high, which makes things very difficult.
0: University of Newcastle Vice Chancellor Alex Zielinski says the university won't be majorly impacted by the government's planned migration overhaul. Under the changes announced last week by the Home Affairs Minister, new international students won't be able to add family members to their visa. Professor Zielinski says that most international students in Newcastle are studying an undergraduate degree and don't bring their families with them.
4: As per spouse, as accompanying students, we had 14 last year out of a student body of over 3,000. So for us, it's not a big impact. For undergraduate students, generally, they come on their own. And so we don't see a big change there.
0: And Newcastle Knights second rower Dylan Lucas has again been named to start from the bench on Sunday's NRL preliminary final against Penrith. Lucas made a successful return from a broken ankle in the win over the Warriors. The Knights are set to have plenty of support at Sydney Olympic Park, with Newcastle supporters accounting for 65% of ticket sales so far. A look at the weather for the Central Coast. Partly cloudy today with a medium chance of showers. A top of 23 in Gosford and 22 at the entrance.
5: Thanks, Emma. Would you be disappointed if you went to a big footy match and there was no pre-game entertainment?
0: Well, it's just become an expectation that there's entertainment before, during and after, really, isn't it? It's part of the spectacle.
5: It does become. The AFL seems like they do it pretty well. I don't think the NRL's done it particularly well for quite some time, maybe not since Tina Turner, which Caroline Perriman was talking about in While You Were Sleeping. But really interesting, isn't it, that the NRL, when Tones and I said, oh, I won't guarantee that I'll play Dance Monkey, they said, well, forget it, we're not paying you $1 million if we don't get what we want. So no big entertainment for the NRL grand final this year, and investing that into grassroots footy instead.
0: I guess some people would say that that's a positive, that the money is being better utilised, but I think modern day football, look at the NFL, AFL, entertainment is
5: so people want more than the game. They want the full spectacle. And with ticket prices too, I guess you want some bang for your buck these days.
0: No, I mean, go no further than, yeah, I mean, look at the Super Bowl. People talk probably more about the halftime entertainment than they do about the match.
5: Absolutely.
0: Whether that's a good thing, I'm not sure. But
5: it does draw eyeballs, doesn't it? Millions around the world. Well, no halftime entertainment or pregame. For the NRL grand final.
0: Good on Tones and I standing by her, you know, values.
5: Emma says, good on Tones and I.
0: Yeah.
5: All right.
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8: with Sarah Forster.
5: What do you think about the NRL Grand Final with no entertainment now locked in? Sue on the text line says, sure, investing the $1 million at grassroots levels, I'm not so sure about that. It'll probably end up in some official's pocket and they'll be jetting off to a wonderful European holiday sometime soon. I guess it's not a good sign to be starting off your morning sceptical. Maybe not, Sue, but she does say have a great day, which is a very warm sentiment, so you're not that sceptical at all. So that $1 million that would have gone to Tones and I for the NRL entertainment, they're telling us it'll be invested in grassroots footy as well because Tones and I wouldn't agree to perform Dance Monkey. What do you reckon? Do you think we need big entertainment at the big footy games, or is the sport a spectacle enough in itself? You can let me know 0467 922 684 on the text, or if you want to call through for a chat, 1300 925 222. Did you catch any of the council meeting last night? There were some big issues, as usual. You might have heard in the local news just then with Emma Simpkin, an arrangement has been made for a transfer of land out of state government hands into local government hands. What is that going to mean, especially in terms of coastal protection works or the potential for a seawall? We'll dig into that later this morning. The Mayor, Laurie McKenna, will be joining me in the studio. That'll be one of the questions we can ask him. But if you've got a question for the Mayor, you can let me know as well. 0467 922 684. Waste-free Wednesday coming up before 7 o'clock. This one's looking at taking food, or say not taking food out of landfill, but not putting it in there in the first place. And it might help you save some money on your food bill as well.
7: Traffic.
5: And it's not looking too bad on the roads for us at the moment. There has been the breakdown southbound on the M1 at Aroombah. Looks like it hasn't quite been cleared yet. That's a B-double in the southbound shoulder approaching Dog Trap Road overpass, but it is slowing down passing traffic. Take some care if you're heading around that area. Nothing else at the moment. If you do spot something, you can let me know on 1300 925 222. The forecast for today is for a shower or two, partly cloudy conditions. Showers becoming less likely late this afternoon and this evening, reaching 23 degrees in Gosford, 22 degrees today at the entrance. The quiz is next with a voice from the vault. Time to get your brain ready to warm it up for the day. That's on the other side of Missy Higgins on ABC Central Coast.

0: Missy Higgins, 10 days on ABC Central Coast. It's Sarah Forster with you this morning. Thanks for your company. On the way, a waste-free Wednesday hack that will reduce your food bill, if you want to do that, and help keep perfectly good food out of landfill. That's on the way. But right now, it's time to get your brain into gear for our daily quiz. 1-300-925-222 is the number that you need. It's a Who Am I Today? A voice from the vault. And with a few names being thrown around as potential contenders to take over as mayor of the Central Coast, today's voice from the vault has a link to one of those contenders. A politician herself, different level of government. Here is a part of this person's maiden speech to federal parliament.
1: As I rise to speak on this occasion as the member for Dobell, I sincerely thank the electors of Dobell for this opportunity, and I acknowledge the honour and privilege bestowed upon me. To represent the people of Dobell is an honour, as I'm only the fourth person, second Liberal, and first female in the seat's history to have been given this esteemed privilege. Yeah. To my constituents, my pledge to you is, I honour my commitment to represent you with integrity and conviction, and I will be your strong voice at the table of government.
0: That's the maiden speech from the member for Dobell from 2013 to 2016. She won the seat for the Liberal Party from Labor candidate Emma McBride and Craig Thompson, who was running as an independent at that point after being implicated in a number of scandals. So do you recognise today's voice from the vault? Extra bragging rights too, if you can tell us what that person's connection is to someone who might go on to become the next mayor of the Central Coast. If you recognise that voice, now is the time to call 1300 925 222.

0: The Fine Young Cannibals with Good Thing on ABC Central Coast. And we're trying to recognise a voice from the vault today. I'll play that voice for you again in case you're still trying to work it out.
1: As I rise to speak on this occasion as the member for Dobell, I sincerely thank the electors of Dobell for this opportunity and I acknowledge the honour and privilege bestowed upon me. To represent the people of Dobell is an honour, as I'm only the fourth person, second Liberal and first female in the seat's history to have been given this esteemed privilege. To my constituents, my pledge to you is, I honour my commitment to represent you with integrity and conviction, and I will be your strong voice at the table of government.
0: That speech from Federal Parliament in 2013. So that's our voice from the vault today. If you think you know who it is, 1300 925 222 is the number. Russell is on the line from Pearl Beach. G'day, Russell.
2: Good morning, but I think I'm wrong.
0: Oh, no, don't think you're wrong. Think you're right. Positive thoughts.
2: I said Belinda Neal.
0: Oh, wrong seat, Russell. Belinda Neal was the member for Robertson.
2: Yes, and she's not a Liberal either.
0: Not a Liberal either, but maybe you... there was a clue talking about a link to a potential contender for who might be the next mayor of the Central Coast. Is that sort of where I got you?
2: Yes, it's, well, I guess he was a Liberal member, Doug, whatever his name is.
0: Yeah, well, not quite on the money today, Russell, but good of you to call in for a chat anyway. Have a good day. Okay.
2: Talk to you later. Bye.
0: See you, Russell. Let's go to Jerry in Buff Point, see if Jerry knows who it is.
3: Good morning. How are you today?
0: Good morning. So good, Jerry. How are you?
3: McNamara.
0: Oh, we've just missed you a little bit there. Can you just say that one again for me?
3: Karen McNamara.
0: Let's go to the judges. You got it, Jerry. At what point did you have enough information to recognise that voice from the vault?
3: The Liberal candidate, because mostly it was a Labor candidate for Dobell. It's been Labor for a long time, and I thought the Liberal sort of said, well, it's got to be someone from the Liberal Party. So I thought, oh, it's got to be Karen McNamara.
0: You know your politics. You've identified that one well. Extra points for you if you can tell me what Karen McNamara's connection is to someone who might end up becoming our next mayor.
3: Oh, gee.
0: I put you on the spot there.
3: No, I can't

0: Can't think of that.
1: Karen
0: Oh, no,
1: McNamara's
0: I'm just trying to
1: husband.
0: think of the people in the actual. It's not a son or something like that, is it?
1: Close. It is a family member. So Karen McNamara's husband, John, is a Central Coast
0: Oh,
1: councillor,
0: right.
1: and he is someone who is in the mix when we're looking at who might be elected as the next mayor of the Central Coast when councillors vote on that next week. John
0: No,
1: McNamara.
0: Mac, oh, it's John McNamara too.
1: Yeah.
0: Oh, right. I'm trying to think. I thought it was a different name, but anyway, yes, all right.
1: There are a couple of Johns on council, but the one we're talking about is John
0: John
1: McNamara. So,
0: McNamara.
1: full points to you today, Jerry. Good on you. Thanks for that.
0: That's quite all right. Have a wonderful day.
1: And you too.
2: Where's Simone?
3: A killing in the night. 20 years later, police still haven't solved the case, and I want to know why.
4: Did you kill Simone Slowville?
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1: ABC Central Coast, it's Sarah Forster in the chair this morning. Good to have you along with me. And someone else called in for the quiz today. Wasn't quite quick enough to be our winner, but Councillor Margot Castles, good morning.
8: Good morning. Yes, as soon as I heard it, I thought I really should ring because I definitely know the answer to this, whereas I don't always know the answer to everything, you know, in the council meeting. So we clearly have to ask questions of our esteemed staff so that we can get the answers. But
1: you knew the answer this
8: very
1: time.
8: Much so.
1: It was at a late council meeting last night, Margot?
8: Well, actually, it wasn't that late because when I say it's not late, we wrapped up around 10-ish. But having said that, that was, you know, a deliberate decision to do that, obviously, because we still have quite a substantial amount of business that we had not managed to get through, which I know your listeners and yourself probably this wouldn't come as any surprise.
1: No.
8: It tends to happen. So basically, as you know, the mayoral and deputy mayoral elections will be on next Tuesday afternoon. I think it's 4:30. And then we will continue with the rest of the business from last night's meeting I guess we might get a short break in between, but after the election of the mayor and the deputy mayor. So fingers crossed we may actually finish the balance of the business paper on Tuesday evening.
1: Yeah, they often seem to hang over, and that's going to be a lot for whoever the next mayor is to jump into. I had been told that the reason that the mayoral vote was delayed was to give that person time to get their head across the issues ahead of the next meeting next month, but no, there'll be that agenda that's overhanging that people are going to have to look at straight away.
8: Yes, indeed. So in other words, it'll be a baptism by fire on the very first night of whoever is obviously elected as the new mayor, I guess you could say.
1: Well, so that's one way to get down to business, isn't it? Put them straight into it.
8: It is. And I mean, very often, I mean, I've certainly seen this, and I'm sure you probably have as well, is that quite often, the one I've ever seen, mayoral elections, et cetera, usually it's sort of done as part of the, the general business meeting, so to speak. But yes, I had the similar information to yourself as to why it was going to be split between sort of having the regular meeting and then the extraordinary. So anyway, that's what's happening.
1: That's the way it's all landed. Well, Councillor Margot Castles, good to hear from you. Sorry you couldn't win our quiz today.
8: I know. Look, I probably would have donated it back, whatever it was, but I just thought, oh, my goodness, I know the answer to this one for sure. I was only talking to Councillor McNamara at the sort of end of the meeting last night, and, it was fairly fresh in my mind.
1: Love that you were calling for the quiz. Take care, Margot.
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11: No such thing as waste. Oh, no. All your stuff's in the wrong place. Yeah.
12: Waste-free Wednesday.
1: Quite like that our councillors call in for the quiz. It's nice, isn't it? A lot of things we talk about for Waste-Free Wednesday involve not only reducing waste, but maybe saving you some money too. And this is no different. We're talking about an app today that's called Too Good to Waste, and it helps people identify local businesses where there's some food that hasn't sold for the day and it's still good, still fresh,

0: And what you'll see is you'll find stores that have food at the end of the day that they were not able to sell, and they're offering it for a discount. So you can get it for half price, sometimes even better. And basically, you just look at a map and you see the stores that are around your area that are offering this. And what we're trying to do is connect those stores that have food at the end of the day that they're offering for a discount to the consumers who are living close by and willing to go to the store and pick it up. Every store that we have is offering something we call a surprise bag. A surprise bag means that you don't know exactly what you're going to get. You're going to have to go pick it up at the store that, and at the time that they say, but you're getting that discount. So the discount is the motivator to get you up and go to the store and pick it up.
1: So how many outlets on the Central Coast are offering these surprise bags?
0: In Central Coast, we have, I think, 49 partners right now. Yeah, just check that. 49 partners. So think about your bakeries like Baker's Delight, but we have cafes like Therapy Coffee. We have Trigal Beach Fish and Chips, Harris Farm. So different kind of partners. And we actually have a very cool one, which is called the Marshmallow Company, who are just offering marshmallows, and they're doing amazing.
1: Wow, okay. People can sign up to get the marshmallows that haven't sold by the end of the day. How much food has been saved from landfill locally through the app?
0: Just in Central Coast, we've already saved more than 100,000 meals from going to waste.
1: Wow, that's so much.
0: Yeah, that's a lot, right? That's just like every day, consumers getting up, going to the stores and saving those meals at those stores.
1: Well, if people want to get in on the savings, and a lot of people do, we know that there are a lot of people seeking support for food assistance in New South Wales at the moment. They need to check out the app. It's a free app, Too Good To Go, and then hopefully find some savings from there. We've got the news upon us. Joost, thanks very much for joining me.
0: Thank you.
1: All right. And if you've used that service, I'd be keen to know whether you've had any luck with a surprise bag and how it's helped you save on your grocery bill, if it has at all. And good to know how much food that has helped keep out of landfill. It's time for the news.

0: It's 7 o'clock. Good morning. Tony Matthews with ABC News. The Bureau of Meteorology is expecting heavy fog to lift across Sydney over the next few hours. Digby Worthmuller reports.
1: Sydneysiders are waking to a thick blanket of fog covering most of the city and parts of the state this morning. As a result, Sydney Airport says some flights may be impacted with delays and cancellations and is urging passengers to check the status of their flight with their airline. Domestic departures and arrivals appear to be bearing the brunt, while international flights are running to schedule. The Bureau of Meteorology says the low-lying cloud across much of the state's south will lift as northwesterly winds are expected to pick up during the day from mid-morning.
0: Two children remain in a critical condition after their mother was charged with trying to kill them and murdering their five-year-old sibling. Charlie McLean reports.
2: Police were called to Waratah Road in Valley Heights on Sunday afternoon following reports of three children and a woman suffering from stab wounds. When officers arrived, they found a five-year-old boy dead inside a parked car. Paramedics treated the other children, aged 1 and 3, at the scene and took them to hospital. Yesterday, the 42-year-old mother was charged with murder, domestic violence, and 2 counts of causing grievous bodily harm with intent to murder. She was refused bail and will appear at Penrith Local Court in November. The children remain in a critical but stable condition.
0: The US president has slapped down a push from more than a dozen countries, including Australia, for global safeguards for AI. Here's National Affairs correspondent Jane Norman.
3: The Prime Minister signed a declaration in New York yesterday with scores of other leaders calling for cooperation on global AI safeguards, warning the pace of development could outpace their ability to manage emerging risks. But in his address to the UN General Assembly, Donald Trump rejected any attempt to construct a globalist scheme to control artificial intelligence, which he said should be referred to as superintelligence. Mr. Trump, who's due to meet China's president on Thursday, said whoever wins AI

0: wins. Jane Norman, ABC News, New York.
1: The US president has threatened to annihilate Iran quickly should it not make a deal to end any ambition for nuclear weapons. America's editor, John Lyons, has more.
2: In recent months, President Trump has made many threats against Iran, including a social media posting in which he warned that an entire civilization could die if he decided to go ahead with military action. But this threat was different, as he made it inside the United Nations as he addressed its General Assembly. Mr. Trump predicted Iran would make a deal to end the war soon after the US midterm elections in November. And shortly after his speech, US and Iranian officials met for 3 hours at the UN. Mr. Trump welcomed the meeting and said it was in Iran's interest to make a deal. John Lyons, ABC News, New York.
1: Firearms dealers from across New South Wales will take their concerns about the Minns government's gun reforms to state parliament today, saying they're having a big impact on the industry. Dealers have spoken of collapsing trade, stranded stock and growing uncertainty about whether some businesses can remain viable. It's in response to the government's post-Bondi terror attack changes to firearms laws, including gun ownership limits and a buyback scheme. The Premier argues the scheme will make the state safer by slashing the number of guns in circulation. The licensed firearms dealers are backed by six state MPs from various parties who are backing their campaign to wind back the reforms. Construction has now started on more than 200 build-to-rent apartments for essential workers in Sydney's inner west. The state government's property developer, Landcom, has broken ground on the development, which will see 220 apartments built on a former WestConnex construction site at Annandale. Planning Minister Paul Scully says the apartments will be owned by the state government and rented to essential workers at discounted market rates.
3: These are health workers, teachers, police officers, firefighters and the like, all of whom have not been able to afford to live near the communities where they're providing services and they're working. We want them to be part of the communities that they're working in, and this gives those essential workers a real opportunity to do that.
1: A frustrated Federal Health Minister, Mark Butler, has denounced the Queensland government over its refusal to sign up for the Thriving Kids program a week before the NDIS alternative for some children is set to begin. More from National Disability Affairs reporter Naz Campanella.
4: Thriving Kids will begin on the 1st of October, but with Queensland the last remaining state to sign up to deliver it, the NDIS Minister Mark Butler has criticised their inaction.
5: I mean, obviously I'm a little frustrated they haven't signed, and we're losing time, frankly, for Queensland parents and children.
4: The program will be an NDIS alternative for children under 9 years old with autism or developmental delay who have mild to moderate support needs. Queensland's Acting Disability Minister Ros Bates said the state government's concerns remain not only for young people who may fall through cracks in the system, but also for those who have relied on the NDIS. It's concerned the federal government is walking away from vulnerable Australians without providing long-term funding.
1: Four Chinese nationals have been detained after an alleged human trafficking bust involving almost 40 victims in Papua New Guinea. PNG correspondent Marion Farr reports.
6: Police raided a property in Port Moresby yesterday morning and rescued 39 men and women from Indonesia who were allegedly held against their will. Police say they found about 50 computers at the property where the alleged victims were forced to operate an online scam. Four Chinese nationals have been detained and police say initial inquiries suggest the case may be connected to a wider transnational human trafficking syndicate operating between Southeast Asia and the Pacific. Marion Farr, ABC News, Port Moresby.
1: The American influencer Clavicula, who shot to fame as part of the looks-maxing trend, has been charged with a number of offences, including rape. North America correspondent Lauren Day reports.
7: The popular live streamer, whose real name is Braden Eric Peters, has been ordered to appear in court next month in Massachusetts, where the offences are alleged to have taken place in May last year. He's charged with rape, drugging someone for sexual intercourse, and providing alcohol to a person under the legal drinking age. Peters is the face of the looks-maxing trend, an extreme pursuit of beauty among young men, and has previously boasted of using off-label or illicit drugs and even hitting his own face with a hammer to change his bone structure in the quest of aesthetic greatness.
1: Princess Diana's brother has accused Buckingham Palace of gaslighting him over its response to claims made in his new memoir. He spoke with Europe Bureau Chief Mazoe Ford.
8: Charles Spencer's new memoir has only just been released, but extracts of

0: already sparked scandals in the UK, particularly his claim that King Charles told him Princess Diana would be forgotten soon enough, just days after her death. Buckingham Palace pushed back, saying grief can colour memory. In an interview with the ABC, Earl Spencer doubled down on his account.
1: It's a classic bit of gaslighting to try and say somebody's brain isn't working correctly, to try and deny the fact that they've stated is just straightforward gaslighting.
0: Earl Spencer has admitted to and apologised for a separate mistake in the book.
2: Now time for sport with Fraser Fife.
3: There's a huge boost for the Sydney Roosters ahead of this weekend's NRL preliminary finals, with halfback Sam Walker back on deck just weeks after suffering an ankle injury. Felice Kaufusi earns a spot on the Dolphins' six-man interchange for his first game since round 25. Penrith playmaker Nathan Cleary has been named to play against Newcastle despite suffering a foot injury in week one of finals. The Knights are unchanged. The Brisbane Bullets have opened their National Basketball League campaign with an 88-85 win at home over the New Zealand Breakers. Lithuanian import Arnas Velička was key in helping the Bullets come back from a double-digit deficit, notching 23 points and 14 assists. In Women's Champions League soccer, Manchester City has come from two goals down to draw 2-2 away against Bayern Munich. Italian side Inter also won 1-0 at home over Swedish side Häcken. And India's men's cricket team has narrowly avoided a shock T20 defeat to Japan, winning by just 2 runs after a wide ball was controversially overturned in Sanoh.
2: Briefly in finance, the Australian share market is expected to open higher this morning. Wall Street held near its record high after oil prices eased again, and the Australian dollar is lower, trading at 71.15 US cents. Looking at the weather, showers along the coast and about the northern and central ranges, the chance of showers about the northern and central western slopes and inland plains, possible thunderstorms in the northeast, northern inland plains and about the upper central west. Sydney's weather, cloudy with a shower or two, a top of 22 on the coast and 24 in the west. At the moment it's 15 degrees on the coast, it's also 15 in Penrith and the humidity is on 97%. The slight chance of a shower tomorrow with a possible thunderstorm and 24 degrees. It's 7:10.
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6: Hello, thanks for tuning in on this Wednesday morning. It's Sarah Forster with you this week. On the way, Mayor Laurie McKenna will join me in the studio to talk through the big issues out of last night's council meeting. You might have been hearing in the news, a motion was approved to transfer the ownership of some land at Wombril Beach from state to council. We'll dig into that. Also find out what council is planning to do in response to proposed changes to federal government funding grants that could leave Central Coast Council up to $20 million a year worse off. Your chance to ask the mayor a question as well, if you have one, send it through 0467 922 684 and I'll do my best to ask Mayor Laurie McKenna a question on your behalf. Did you hear the member for Robertson, Gordon Reid, with me yesterday talking about proposed upgrades to Empire Bay Drive? The plan includes a set of traffic lights at the intersection with Wards Hill Road. I wonder how that's going to impact local traffic. We'll dig into that with a local group a little bit later in the program. And keen to know your thoughts on the NRL Grand Final. With news that Tones and I is not going to perform at the NRL Grand Final anymore. The NRL's cancelled the deal because they wanted assurances that she would play Dance Monkey, and those assurances couldn't be given. Nader from Terrigal's messaged in on the text line 0467 922 684. Nader says, why would Tones and I not sing the song that all her fans want her to sing? Can't believe she's being paid $1 million and refuses to please her fans. Lots of other great entertainers would have absolutely loved an opportunity like that. Nader says, get that young Darwin Aboriginal guy, Young Miller. Saw him on The Voice. What a singer. Well, I don't think Tones and I was specifically refusing to play Dance Monkey.

she certainly wasn't confirming it. But young Miller, for anyone who hasn't heard young Miller, who's been on The Voice this season, this is a bit of what he sounds like.

0: What do you think about that? Would you like to hear someone like Young Miller performing at the NRL Grand Final? Has there been a really strong NRL Grand Final performance in recent years? I don't know if I can think of one that's really been blockbuster since Tina Turner. That was quite a while ago now, wasn't it? Look, next we're going to talk to the Wyong SES. Talk about the Wyong SES headquarters. It's been quite a while now since the fire destroyed the headquarters there. And with storm season approaching, we'll check in with the SES Northern Commander, find out how that's impacting plans and how the plans are going for a new headquarters as well. Check the traffic next, though.
1: Traffic.
0: And there's a B-double still broken down on the M1 southbound approaching the Dogtrap Road overpass. It's pulled into the shoulder but is affecting traffic getting around. So take care round Dogtrap Road at Arimba if you're heading southbound on the motorway this morning. And looking like it's starting to get heavy westbound on the Central Coast Highway around West Gosford. We'll check in with the Transport Management Centre in about 15 minutes. A partly cloudy day on the way for us with the medium chance of showers becoming less likely late this afternoon. 23 degrees is the forecast top for Gosford today. 22 degrees for the entrance. Tomorrow, partly cloudy and 25.
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3: This is where the Central Coast conversation begins.
0: Well, October to March is storm season in New South Wales, so how are our local Central Coast crews preparing, especially the state emergency crews? Joining us now is SES Northern Commander Andrew Cribb. Good morning, Andrew.
4: Good morning.
0: Thanks for your time this morning. Your team is potentially, I guess, a bit behind the eight ball after fire gutted the Wyong headquarters back in May. How are you all going?
4: The team are doing well, surprisingly well, to tell you the truth. So we have managed to find some temporary accommodation as a result of some support from Transport for New South Wales. So the team have been actively training and meeting regularly, and to the point where they've actually had some new recruits start as well. So, yeah, they're doing quite well and getting ready for storm season.
0: And working out of that temporary premises at a Transport for New South Wales site, how's that going in the search for something more permanent?
4: Yeah, well, unfortunately, it was always going to be a process because we need to ensure that whatever we spend any taxpayers' money on is a long-term option. So we need to ensure that it's accessible and ultimately in this area, there may not be a lot of land or properties that are suitable size-wise to ensure that we can access them in all the worst conditions, whether it's flooding, as well as get a long-term lease or ownership of those properties. So it is taking a little bit, but we're quite sure that we'll come up with a good solution in the near future.
0: Would it be possible for a rebuild on the site where the fire was?
4: Absolutely. We're not ruling that out. There are some complications with that. One thing that we do know is the Wyong area and the Central Coast is growing. And ultimately, we know we'll probably need a much larger site than what we had previously. So we are looking at every option, including rebuilding on the current site.
0: ABC Central Coast, with me is SES Northern Commander Andrew Cribb. Looking ahead to storm season and how preparations are going for that busy time of year from October to

0: March. I guess a location for the Wyong SES to work out of is one thing, Andrew, but equipment, a lot of equipment was lost. Has much been replaced?
1: It has. So within a week, we had replacement equipment in place, and that's continued. So we've just been updating some of that equipment as it's rolled over. So we used our operational spares within the organisation, and the unit were supported by units like NABIAC, who sent some of their vehicles down and were supported by their local area. So what we've done is we've replaced those vehicles, returned the vehicles to where they came from so that the unit have the most up-to-date resources available.
0: There's such camaraderie between the different SES branches, and I'm sure everyone's chipped in as much as they can to help the Wyong crew get through. In terms of your volunteer numbers, are numbers looking good as we head into storm season?
1: They are. We can always do with more. We could always do with more. But after the large events throughout the mid-North Coast last year, we did have a large influx of volunteers, and that was no different to the Central Coast. So both the Gosford and Wyong units did see growth, which is fantastic, and we could always use more volunteers, though, because we're getting called out more and more, whether it's storm jobs or search and rescues, with the land searches with missing people. It's just non-stop, and there's always a job for anyone that's thinking of volunteering.
0: So how can people join up, Andrew, and are there particular skills that you're after, especially in our neck of the woods?
1: Honestly, we're looking for anyone. We always need people that are fit and active so they can participate in the storm work, whether it be using chainsaws, climbing up on roofs, tarping. They're really important jobs, and it's really bread and butter, a huge amount of jobs on the Central Coast. So, 530 to Wyong last year. 1,000 in the Gosford area. So it's really, it's our bread and butter work. In saying that, those people that are climbing up on roofs and things like that, you don't necessarily need the skills. So we will train you from the minute you turn up. You don't have to have any skills in there. You just need the fitness and mobility to be able to do that. Beyond that, we have roles for everyone, whether it be supporting the teams, managing, working with them at maintaining the trucks and the equipment and resupplying them, whether it's coordinating them in an administrational role. There's a role for everyone in the SES.
0: And people do say when they join an organisation like the SES, you come in to help, but you get so much back out of it as well in terms of friendships, connections, skills. There's a lot in it for any volunteer. Looking ahead for the months ahead, We've spoken recently about the bushfire outlook over summer, but what's the outlook for storm season, Andrew?
1: Yeah, well, people with El Nino, it's often associated with the drier conditions, but what it can do is drive the greater variability, and we are seeing an increase in the likelihood of intense rainfall events and dangerous storms. So whilst it's going to be hotter than usual, what we're concerned about is the propensity for that to create these intense, dangerous storms. So we're certainly getting ahead of that, making sure that people are aware of what they need to do to prepare their homes, review their emergency plans and understand your local risks.
0: When you say prepare your homes, I know that when a storm is imminent, there are things like, tie down or secure loose items, bring in outdoor furniture and secure trampolines and things like that. But if you're just planning in general, what sort of planning can people do with storm season approaching?
1: Yeah, it's a fantastic point. Obviously, as you said, securing the loose items around the home and backyard is number one. I always joke about it, but as we come into Christmas and storm season, there's nothing like ruining your next door neighbour's Christmas by having your trampoline go through their roof.
0: And they do go flying in a storm, don't they? They're notorious.
1: They do sheet metal. If you've got that job that you haven't quite finished around the house, those type of items go flying and damage not only your place but other people's. And beyond that, a big one is cleaning your gutters, downpipes and drains. So with that intense rainfall, you need your guttering to work. Otherwise, it's going to back up and go through your roof. And we see a lot of that, unfortunately, as we come through spring into summer and start to see those intense rainfall events.
0: It's great advice for people. Is there anything else that people need to be thinking about?
1: Yeah, and the next big one is making sure you trim your trees and overhead overhanging branches around your house. So it's important that they're not damaging that infrastructure, whether it be the roof or your gutters. We always say to move your vehicles away from trees and flood-prone areas when the flash flooding occurs. But one thing people can do is prepare a home emergency plan and emergency kit. So if you go to the SES website, ses.nsw.gov.au, there's a whole lot of resources on there where it can assist you in setting a home emergency plan and list the items you should have for a home emergency kit. Some of the basics, like some torches with batteries, some bottled water and the like. Just having that there is going to make maybe a couple of hours of darkness from power blackouts just that little bit more comfortable.
0: Certainly something to think about, isn't it? Because we all rely on our phones for so much, but if the phone goes flat, your torch is flat with it. So some of those practical things that people can keep and just grab if needed, that's really helpful advice. Thanks for your time this morning, Andrew Cribb.
1: No problems. Thank you very much.
0: That's SES Northern Commander Andrew Cribb there with an update on the situation for Wyong SES and good advice as crews prepare for the summer storm season as well.
2: Traffic.
0: There's been a broken down B double on the M1 at Aroombah, causing some trouble this morning. Harry Lance at the Transport Management Centre, is that one still there?
3: Yeah, morning, sir. Yes, that B double still there. I'm having a look at it on camera right now. It's managed to move off into the shoulder of the motorway, which is freeing up that traffic, so those three lanes are flowing nicely there, but it is being a B double, it is right there on the line, so pretty close to that leftmost lane. So just make sure you're taking care moving past, keeping in mind it is close to the fog line there. I can see that there is a heavy tow truck there with it now, looking like it's not far off starting to hook the truck up. So we might see it eventually getting back onto the motorway there sooner rather than later. Good to keep in mind, to keep an eye out for it returning back onto the motorway. Might take some time for them to get up to speed there as well. So still there. Hopefully it'll be moved on soon, but just keep an eye out for it and exercise caution moving past that B double there at Aroombah. Having a look elsewhere, at Kincumber, we've had reports of a single car crash on Avoca Drive near Melville Street. I don't see a huge slowdown of traffic in the area there, but crews are checking this one out, so another one to take care of in the meantime. Having a look at delays around the region, largely traffic's flowing pretty well on the major roads and the local roads. I can see some slowdown and delays there at Morissette on Dora Street, heading towards Mandalong Road. That's pretty much about it for this time of the morning. So looking pretty good out there in terms of the road conditions. On the rails, looking pretty good as well. They're running largely close to time on the trains. Just two services I can see heading towards Central that are running late due to an operational issue. About 10 minutes late for both of those. The rest of the services all looking close or on time there. Of course, you can check the latest on public transport using a transport app or a transportnsw.info. And to keep an eye on the roads, including this truck there along the motorway at Aroombah, you can visit livetraffic.com.
0: Thanks, Harry. We'll catch up with you a little bit later.
3: Talk to you then.
0: ABC Central Coast, we've got the local news on the way next. And then the Mayor, Laurie McKinnell, will be with me in studio to debrief after last night's council meeting. If you've got a question for the Mayor, now's the time to get it in. You can message through 0467 922 684.

0: morning. Emma Simkin with ABC Local News. Central Coast Council has resolved to support in principle the transfer of six parcels of land from government ownership to council. Five parcels of state-owned land are on the Four June at Wombril and one at Avoca Beach. Council says the proposed transfer would support public ownership of strategically important coastal land and assist in coastal management. Councillor Corinne Lamont raised concerns at last night's meeting about the possible sale of the land if it's classified as operational.
1: You can hear the cha-chings. Let's keep selling everything until there's nothing left to sell, regardless of the consequences. So that is exactly the future I want us to prevent. These parcels were acquired with public money for public coastal purpose. If they are transferred to council, that is what they should remain, not future development sites.
0: Interim CEO Jamie Loader says there are reasons for changing the classification from community to operational.
2: Classifying them as operational in the first instance provides greater flexibility for us in the longer term. Now, we may decide through that process that it's more appropriate for them to be community land, and that's how we'd classify them.
0: Almost $1 million to upgrade the basketball stadium in Terrigal was approved at last night's meeting. The funding comes from a federal infrastructure grant. In order to include the stadium in Council's capital program, $400,000 has been reduced from the Tukleek Community's Facilities Master Plan. Councillor Margot Castle says the region's north is missing out on crucial progress.
3: Fully aware of the fact that it can't all happen at once. It's going to be a staged project. If we are going to be contributing to this fabulous project, we need to be finding somewhere else to offset the funds that are needed through council.
0: Two first-time Greens candidates running on the Central Coast for next year's state election say it's nerve-wracking stepping into politics for the first time. Rhiannon Schembri will be campaigning in the safe seat of Gosford, held by Liesl Tesh, with Rose Noble in the Liberal-held seat of Terrigal. Ms Noble says she's always been passionate about politics, but wanted to stand up for what she believes in.
4: I do think that it can be a very hostile environment, particularly for young women, and there's always the worry.

0: Is about how people are going to respond to seeing two young women standing up for their beliefs. But I think that's the important thing, is showing other young women they can be in politics, they can speak up about what they believe in.
1: St Vincent de Paul's New South Wales says it's seeing a new cohort of people needing food assistance. The charity's latest report shows that on the Central Coast, 78% of people sought food aid, with 30% of those looking for assistance for the first time. The charity's regional director, Solange Frost, says the demand for support continues to grow, placing more pressure on community organisations and charities.
2: We've been talking about a cost of living crisis for a little while now, and I think that crisis is no longer a crisis. It's just become our new normal. It does mean that there is, you know, a new cohort of people who've never had to seek support from charities like ours.
1: The Assistant Minister for International Education says the majority of international students studying in Newcastle are complying with their visa requirements and aren't the target of the government's migration crackdown. International education is a major funding source for the University of Newcastle, with one of the largest international student cohorts in regional Australia. Julian Hill says international students bring extraordinary value to regional centres like Newcastle.
3: I think Novocastrians can be really proud of the work that Newcastle Uni's been doing in attracting high quality students who come for an education, they comply with their visa, most of them go home. We can have a debate about migration without dumping on our fellow citizens.
1: The Wyong SES continues its recovery after fire destroyed its local headquarters earlier this year. Ahead of the upcoming storm season, temporary accommodation has been found for the Wyong unit and new recruits have come on board. SES Northern Commander Andrew Cribb says they're yet to confirm if they'll rebuild on the previous site.
4: We're not ruling that out. There are some complications with that. One thing that we do know is the Wyong area and the Central Coast is growing, and ultimately we know we'll probably need a much larger site than what we had previously.
1: Newcastle Knights second rower Dylan Lucas has again been named to start from the bench for Sunday's NRL preliminary final against Penrith. Lucas made a successful return from a broken ankle in the win over the Warriors. A look at the weather for the Central Coast today. Partly cloudy with a medium chance of showers. A top of 23 in Gosford, 22 at the entrance.
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8: Thanks for your company on this Wednesday morning. Sarah Forster in the chair this week. Scott's due back with us on Monday after a very long break. The Mayor, Laurie McKenna, will join me in the studio in a moment to debrief after last night's council meeting, which, as we heard from Margot Castles earlier in the program, was only part heard. As usual, they could not get through all of the items on the agenda. If you've got a message for the Mayor, you're very welcome to ask a question. 0467 922 684 on the text line, just like Katie has done, who says, just curious, what will council do with the land at Carnegie Drive, Avoca? And why? So that's to do with the transfer of state government ownership of land into council hands, a bit of land at Avoca and a bit of beachfront land at Wombril. We will ask the Mayor what the plans are with that and anything else that you might like to know as well. Brett's actually called in with a question. G'day, Brett. What do you want to know?
9: Oh, hi, Sarah. I'm just want to see if they've fixed the automatic payment system for the council, because it's been updating for over a month last time I checked.
8: So you let us know a few weeks ago that there were problems with making a payment to council over the phone?
9: Yeah, correct. When you ring up the number to pay with your card, it had been updating for over a month.
8: Well, we do have a response from council with a new phone number to call. So the new number, Brett, is 1-800-226-651, and I believe council's put a bit of communication out about that on social media. So hopefully if you can call that number, you might be able to do what you've been trying to do.
9: Yep. All right. And do you know if the post office is still stopping payments for older people in the area?
8: That's still the plan at the moment. That hasn't been overturned despite the efforts of some councillors. At the end of this month, which is almost upon us now, will be the end of post office payments for council rates and charges.
9: All right. Lovely. Thank you.
8: Thanks, Brett.
6: Traffic.
8: And that B-double still there, broken down southbound on the M1 motorway at Arimba. It's approaching southbound traffic as you sort of head towards the Dogtrap Road overpass. Apart from that, got the usual delays starting to build. Pacific Highway around Narara southbound, westbound run on the Central Coast Highway through West Gosford, and it's getting busy westbound on Sparks Road through Warner Vale as well as you approach the motorway. It's looking like the sun is trying to shine out there, but the forecast is for a partly cloudy day with a medium chance of showers becoming less likely late this afternoon and this evening. A forecast maximum of 23 degrees in Gosford today, reaching 22 degrees at the entrance. The Mayor, Laurie McKenna, standing by to debrief after last night's council meeting. Your questions are welcome as well. 0467 922 684. Here's Coldplay.

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3: Thanks for your company this morning. The Mayor, Laurie McKenna, is joining me in the studio now to talk us through some of the bits that came up at last night's council meeting. They didn't get through the whole agenda. It's becoming a common occurrence not being able to get through the agenda because there is so much to talk about. But we'll dig through what we can. Laurie McKenna, thanks for joining us in the studio.
4: No, good morning, Sarah. Nice to be here. And you're looking, I like the blue jacket because you match my blue jumper.
3: We're matching in blue today. Got the memo.
4: We'll need to phone the next time.
3: Well, I don't know how. When is the next time going to be? Because we know we'll see you in the studio once a month in your capacity as mayor. But we think that last night was your last council meeting as mayor.
4: Yeah, it was. And next week we've got the mayoral election on Tuesday. And then we will have the rest of the council meeting that we never finished last night. We'll continue on.
3: Right, so there's
4: hanging over agenda.
3: So you'll hop out of the chair.
4: Yeah, so basically I'll open the meeting and Jamie Lowder, the acting CEO, he'll do the mayoral vote. The new mayor will come up. I'll go and sit in their seat and move on. And then I think they stop for pictures, photos and stuff like that. Then at 6 o'clock, the council meeting will continue on for last night.
3: I was going to wait until a little bit later to ask you this, but we're talking about it now. So who do you think the new mayor's going to be?
4: It's up in the air. You know, there's no real. Obviously, there'll be people from both sides, Labour and Liberal, both be putting up, but it's still not clear who that is yet. So,
3: did you think it would have been a bit more clear cut by now?
4: I thought so. I thought it would have been, but Team Central Coast were separate for that. We're on our own. Myself, John Mulland, and Kyla. So. The big guys can fight it out.
3: Well, you sort of have put out the statement. Team Central Coast gave the ABC a statement last week saying that your support would be behind John McNamara for mayor.
4: That was from 2 years ago.
3: That was a deal that was done, was it, before you became the mayor?
4: Yeah.
3: And if the others don't back John McNamara, the other Liberals, is there the potential that a Labor mayor might be elected?
4: Anything could happen. You know, that's obviously because it's a numbers game. It's basically people voting for who they want, and then they'll drop out whatever the format is, show of hands, secret ballot, and look at Bondi the other week, that was pulled out of the hat.
3: Yeah, the new mayor came in
4: and stopped everything, the new master plan, everything was all shelved because he never agreed with it, or that side of the politics never agreed with it, so...
3: Let's hope it doesn't come down to drawing it out of a hat.
4: Hopefully
3: for
4: not.
3: Us on the Central Coast. Look, so many things to get through from last night's meeting. Something that's piqued a lot of people's interest is that transfer of ownership of state government land, a bit at Wombra, a little bit at Avoca as well, from the state government to council. What's that all about?
4: So that's happening. It's not just on the coast, so we don't need to feel special about it. It's happening right up the east coast. No, this is happening and it's coming out of council. Council's doing a due diligence on, because it's 6 blocks, I think, 1 at Avoca and another 5 at Wombra. You know, so they have to go through all the bells and whistles on this to, and it was a big, long debate last night on this, as usually is when it comes to Wombra. So, this is, we've got 1, 2, 3, 4, 5, and then the Avoca one. State government want to give that back to council, and council have to do the diligence. I think we've got 3 months. We've got 3 months to come up with that, and then we get that. Can it be operational? Is it to be recreation, community land? That's all to be done, and it's still, council's now working through that to then go back to state government, and then there are a lot of stuff still to get done. And last night it wasn't even clear. There were lots and lots of questions. It was because it's all just happened in the last few weeks, it's work in progress at the moment. But the state government want to hand it to the ownership of the council.
3: With some of that Wombra land in particular being beachfront land, land that potentially could be impacted by coastal erosion or a seawall or any sort of coastal protection works, is this going to lay the way to potentially make it easier for some coastal protection works to be done?
4: That is one way of looking at it. Yeah, it could be, because I know the state government had said their blocks wouldn't be involved in the seawall, so it's definitely something that could, because it's all together and it's under ownership of the council, it could be easier to do things. But again, that wasn't clear last night on that with the sand erosion, was at the wall. It was actually nothing to do with that last night, although it was mentioned. It was about the ownership and the title. What is it going to be, community? Is it going to be commercial, residential? You know, that was all the questions last night. So I'm glad I'm not the mayor anymore.
3: You've had enough. We heard from Councillor Jared Wright last week about proposed changes to the way the state government distributes Commonwealth funding grants to local councils, and this was discussed last night.
4: Yes.
3: Potential for Central Council to lose, what, up to $20 million a year.
4: So we've gone to the government, state government, with Lake Macquarie and Newcastle. Financial assistance grants, you know, it's because we're one of the biggest councils, we're one of the biggest affected. It could be over $20 million that's affecting us. So we're all going in. Council endorsed the lodgement of a draft submission to the New South Wales Local Government Grants Commission advising council does not support the implementation of the proposed mythology proposed. Again, this was just landed on our doorstep, basically suck it and see. So now, so the Lake Mac and Newcastle, we're working with them to go as a collective group, because collectively we're the third biggest council in the state. With bringing these two on, it's a lot of clout in there. So we're wanting verification of what's going to happen, how they're going to do that. And we're basically saying you can't just drop this on the lap. We've done budgets. We've done the budgets for the next year. That's all been approved, running at a surplus. All of a sudden, if you're going to take $20 million out of that, where are we going to find that? So do they expect us just to go to ratepayers and say, all right, fork up another $20 million? Well, that's not the case. We need to look at that and work together and get an answer for the state government.
3: Would ratepayers have to cover the difference?
4: It was mentioned last night. No, none of the councillors are wanting that to happen. We want a resolution from government. You can't just do that. You know, obviously, they're trying to save money, but they're just passing it on to councils.
3: Well, we'll watch that space, and hopefully that you will be able to have some strength in numbers there with a few councils getting together. But we love to be able to open the lines up for people who are listening to ask you some questions, Mayor McKenna. And this on the text line from Paul at Mangrove Mountain. He wants to know whether there are any plans for more of the dirt roads to be sealed in Mangrove Mountain.
4: There's a plan, a 10-year plan on the roads that you can go on online, and it actually shows you those roads when they are due to be done. I think at the moment we look after 2,500 kilometres of roads.
3: That's so why you get so much of the grant funding, isn't it? Because there
4: a
3: are
4: lot
3: so
4: of that
3: many
4: goes,
3: roads.
4: Yeah,
3: to
4: a lot of
3: after.
4: That goes to those roads. Yeah, exactly right. And we rely on those grants to help. Obviously, council's spending more and more money in infrastructure and roads and patching and stuff like that. But definitely, the grant funding helps that definitely. So. If the listener, he can go online and actually see when some of those gravel roads are looking to be upgraded. So that's a facility on the online portal.
3: It's not bad where you click on and see what's happening with the roads. Paul, I hope that answers your question. You can check out the website and find out what road upgrades are planned and when. But if that $20 million is stripped away, it might not happen anytime soon. This one's on the text as well, Mayor McKenna from Katie. She wants to find out a little bit more about that exchange of land at Avoca, the land at Carnegie Drive. Why is that moving out of state government hands to council hands? Similar reasons to what
4: just
3: you explained.
4: That was just the state government came to us with the 6 blocks, 5 at Wombro and the 1 at Avoca at Carnegie. Same thing, they want to pass it into the control of council. It was brought up last night, there were a bit of confusion if that was going to be Crown land, but it's not Crown land. You know, a lot of the surf clubs and that are on Crown land, which council manages on behalf of state government. It's just state government land, they want to offload it onto council.
3: We've got a few more questions from listeners to get through, and I want to ask you a few questions also about, you know, handing over and what's to come in the future when you step back as mayor. We'll go to a song, and can you hang around for a little bit longer?
4: No worries.
3: Mayor McKenna with you at the other side of this song.

0: ABC Central Coast, Cats in the Cradle, and we've got the Mayor, Laurie McKenna, in the studio with us for the last time as Mayor. You're welcome to keep your questions coming through on the text line 0467 922 684. This has come through, Mayor McKenna. Thank you, Laurie, for your passion as Mayor. That's from Colin of Gosford. Another one says, with your last week as Mayor almost up, can you explain why you have supported the development of a seawall at Wombrill? Don't know how much time we've got for that answer, but yeah, do you want to give it a go?
1: From 2 years ago, so that's not quite the case. We sat on the fence 2 years ago because it wasn't a council issue, it was state government. And we said that 2 years ago before the election, during the election, and we've maintained that. And and now when the votes have came through, yeah, we've voted for certain things to progress the seawall because something needs to happen there. Because nobody wants to see houses getting washed into the water, and that person who sent that in, they'll probably come back now and say that it's their fault they built there. But this is Australia. Those houses were built 40, 50 years ago. So it's an issue that we've got all up the coast that we need to resolve.
0: It is affecting increasing homes or up and down the coastline.
1: So it's not just the Central Coast. Entrance, we've got it here. McMaster's Beach, I think there were some issues the other day. So it's something that has to be resolved long term.
0: We're going to run out of time before we get to everything, but you are finishing up as Mayor. I know you had the chance to reflect when you were in here last because you thought that would have been your last time in here as Mayor. But as you take a step back, do you have any words of wisdom for whoever it is who's going to come next?
1: It's just to come in and you have to listen. And I think I'm a reasonable listener, and you have to give everybody a chance to say their piece, you know, but you're not always going to agree, and you can agree to disagree and just be respectful, because some people who come up and speak to me aren't respectful, so unfortunately, I'm the respectful back to them.
0: Who are the people? Councillors or people in public?

0: saying that, but I'm out there every day doing events, and it's really nice to see that people are happy generally, not everybody, that council's back in play, and things are getting done. Slowly but surely, it's not happening quick, because where are we going to get the funding from? You know, we might lose $20 million. We're going to have to find it for somewhere else. So it's balancing those books is a big thing. And I think council's done a great job in the last 2 years to do that.
1: Well, you've been our first mayor back out of administration. Not an easy job, but you got us through those first 2 years, and you'll still be staying on as a councillor. Thanks for your time and answering those questions this morning.
0: Thank you.
1: Mayor Laurie McKenna, thanks for your time there. We're coming up to the 8 o'clock news. After 8.30, we're going to dig into what locals think of proposed traffic lights at a major Central Coast thoroughfare. It's become an increasingly busy intersection over time. Are traffic lights going to be the solution? Well, we'll hear what one community group has to say about it. And Liam's message through on the text line, with regards to paying bills at Australia Post, when you say that this has not been stopped despite the efforts of some councillors, with respect, don't you mean the Labor councillors? Well, you're quite right, Liam. Yes, the Labor councillors are the councillors who have been trying to stop that change, and it is the Liberal councillors and the Independents, some of them who vote with the Liberals, who have been in favour of that change to stop those post office payments. And debate does continue about that. We can talk more about that after 8.30. It's now time for the news.

0: It's 8 o'clock. Good morning. Tony Matthews with ABC News. US President Donald Trump has held a lengthy speech at the UN General Assembly in New York, where he's again downplayed the threat of AI and says Iran could face annihilation if it doesn't strike a peace deal. Here's our America's editor, John Lyons.
1: President Trump reiterated his view that these concerns that have been expressed recently about the pace with which AI is developing is all of a hoax. It's interesting to have some of the key leaders inside a lot of those AI companies who are saying, let's put the brakes on, it's just getting out of control. And yet here's the president, the most powerful man in America, saying it's all a hoax. The other thing that was really important here today was Donald Trump on Iran. He said that he's got a very difficult decision to make. Does he get a deal with Iran, or does he essentially annihilate them quickly?
0: France's President Emmanuel Macron has dismissed US counterpart Donald Trump's claims of having secured peace in Gaza. In his last address at the United Nations before leaving office next year, Mr. Macron has lashed Mr. Trump, saying not a single humanitarian corridor has been reopened in the enclave despite the proclaimed peace. The French leader also says the world is witnessing in Gaza a spectacle that should shame everyone. Meanwhile, Canadian Prime Minister Mark Carney has pledged $100 million in aid for Gaza. The US government wants American social media companies excluded from Australia's proposed digital duty of care. Here's National AI technology reporter Cam Wilson.
2: The Albanese government wants to create a legal obligation for online platforms to mitigate foreseeable harms. One proposal would require companies such as Facebook and TikTok to offer users a choice between a personalised feed and one limited to accounts that they follow. But a rare submission from the US government argues Australia's rules could affect how people use those platforms around the world. It also says conflicting regulations would be difficult for companies to manage. The US Embassy and Communications Minister Annika Wells declined to comment.
0: Shadow Housing Minister Andrew Bragg claims the Labor government's housing and superannuation policies could turn Australians into forever renters. Opposition leader Angus Taylor has declined to weigh in on a debate over whether retirement savings could be used as collateral for a mortgage or to increase a person's borrowing capacity. The Super Members Council warned such a policy would just inflate house prices. Senator Bragg has told 7:30 the coalition is still developing the policy.
3: We are embarking on a debate to better align the retirement and the housing systems because we don't want to become a nation of retired renters. Now, there's nothing wrong with renting, but I'm worried it's going to become compulsory under Labor's terrible housing and superannuation policies.
0: A thick blanket of fog is impacting Sydney.

0: Airport operations this morning. An airport spokesperson has confirmed some flights may be impacted with delays and cancellations. Passengers are being advised to check the status of their flight with their airline. Sydney's public ferry timetables are expected to start returning to normal today after unions agreed to halt recent industrial action. Transdev, which operates the city's public ferries, has been locked in a pay dispute with unions for several weeks. There have been widespread disruptions across the network, including the cancellation of the Circular Quay to Parramatta River route last weekend. But Transdev Managing Director Jared Graham says unions have suspended all industrial action and both parties have agreed to meet regularly over the next fortnight to reach an agreement. A section of Punchbowl Road in southwestern Sydney is closed in both directions following a crash. Emergency services and traffic crews are on site at Strathfield South, clearing fallen wires from a damaged power pole. Traffic is being diverted via local streets, while heavy vehicles should use an alternative route. Bus passengers and motorists should expect delays. And the Brisbane Bullets have opened their National Basketball League campaign with a 3-point win at home over the New Zealand Breakers, winning 88-85. To the weather for New South Wales, showers along the coast and about the northern and central ranges. The chance of showers about the northern and central western slopes and inland plains. Possible thunderstorms in the northeast, the northern inland plains and about the upper central west. Sydney's weather, cloudy with a shower or two, a top of 22 degrees on the coast and 24 in the west. Right now it's 16 degrees on the coast. It's also 16 in Penrith. ABC News.
1: Good morning. Welcome to AM. I'm Rachel Mealy, coming to you from the lands of the Turrbal and Yuggera people in Brisbane. On today's program, the dilemma facing the Australian economy right now. Interest rates won't come down until unemployment goes up. And a new attempt to solve one of Australia's most baffling mysteries. What happened to the Nanup Four?
2: I'm so grateful to all these people helping because for years it felt like we had no one on our side trying to help us.
1: US President Donald Trump isn't known for using subtle language, and his latest address to the United Nations General Assembly in New York is full of his usual hyperbole and bluster. In a typically expansive address, he suggested a new name for AI and signalled his intent to block any attempts to regulate it.
3: The United States also totally rejects any attempt to construct a globalist scheme to control for the artificial intelligence being spoken of so much now, hereinafter officially called super intelligence, changing the name, and that the use of the word artificial makes intelligence fake. It makes it sound fake, and it is not fake. It's actually amazing.
1: But his toughest words at the UN's annual summit have been reserved for Iran. He's threatening to annihilate the Islamic Republic if it doesn't make a peace deal. The tough talk came shortly before US officials met with the Iranian delegation to negotiate a possible deal to end the war. America's editor John Lyons is in New York. He joined me earlier. John, you were listening to the president's wide-ranging address. What points stood out to you?
4: Well, Rachel, it was a classic sort of Donald Trump address. He talked about, you know, he was in the lion's den, if you like, of the United Nations, and he talked about how he'd cut their budget dramatically and whatever. We know Donald Trump doesn't mind upsetting the audience to which he's speaking. A couple of key points, though. He predicted or said that he thought the regime in Cuba would fall, and he said that Secretary of State Marco Rubio was involved in working out a plan for Cuba. Now, whatever that means, but clearly there's going to be some sort of action on Cuba. But importantly, he said that if Iran did not make a deal soon to end the war, that he would annihilate it quickly. Now, we've had in the past threats from Donald Trump about Iran, about destroying civilization, but to actually be saying it in a place such as the UN that's meant to be about peace and ending wars in front of the Iranian delegation as well, a member of the UN talking about destroying another member was pretty impactful.
3: I have a big decision to make. Will a deal be made with Iran that lets them rebuild and create a far greater country than it ever was before?

0: or do I annihilate the Islamic Republic and do it quickly, never giving them a chance to kill and destroy people and countries again? Do I drive them into hell with no chance of survival and no hope of future greatness or generations?
1: John, what do you think those comments mean for the prospects of the Iran war coming to an end?
2: Well, with Donald Trump, we've seen over the term of this presidency, at least the second presidency of Donald Trump, there is a pattern there, and he does use language such as that at the same time as he might be negotiating. Now, the really fascinating thing about that is that within minutes of him saying he would consider annihilating quickly an entire country, Iran, two of his top negotiators went into a meeting with the Iranian delegation who are here at the United Nations in New York. That's Steve Witkoff, Jared Kushner from the US side, and the senior Iranian officials who have been led into the country, interestingly. And so what it, I think, means is that it's classic Donald Trump, have a big stick, talk tough, at the same time as trying to get the deal done. He has predicted that the Iranians will make a deal soon after the midterm elections in November. But he went on to say, I'm not on the ballot. So he was suggesting if there is a bad result at the midterms, if the Republicans do badly, then that's not because of me. I'm not on the ballot. And the Iranians shouldn't get any pleasure from that. But at the moment, Donald Trump can't extract himself from that war. The Iranians are not letting him.
1: John Lyons in New York. Continuing fighting in the Middle East is putting serious strains on global fuel supplies. The Energy Minister, Chris Bowen, is heading to Saudi Arabia this week as part of a multi-stop trip focused on energy security. Damage to Saudi's east-west pipeline has caused international concern about its ability to supply oil. Here's political reporter Nicole Asher.
3: The energy minister's heading to nations key to Australia's oil supply in pursuit of fuel security. While at home, the rising cost of petrol and diesel is on the minds of politicians and the public, says Peter Currie from the NRMA.
4: Prices have gone up. Australian families will have felt that.
3: Chris Bowen will hold talks with his counterparts in both India and Saudi Arabia. His first destination, India, where he's visiting the world's biggest oil refinery. Then later this week, he'll fly to Saudi Arabia, where attacks on a critical oil pipeline and a Houthi offensive in the Bab el-Mandeb Strait has threatened its ability to export. Macquarie University analyst Lurian DeMello says visits to strategically important countries, while useful, can have limited benefit.
5: I can understand the minister travelling to India because India does export a fair bit of diesel and in recent times has been also exporting petrol to Australia. But Saudi Arabia, it does not have any direct links.
3: In both India and Saudi Arabia, Chris Bowen will promote electrification ahead of November's COP climate summit. Here's Shadow Energy Minister Dan Tehan.
6: If Chris Bowen is using that as a pretense to go and promote the COP, then that is not being upfront with the Australian people.
3: Chris Bowen says it's more important than ever for Australia to engage with other nations on global energy and fuel security. Australian fuel prices have jumped since the fuel excise cut expired last month, unleaded yesterday averaging above $2.40 a litre, according to the ABC's fuel price tracker. Diesel rising above $2.90 a litre. To ease pressure, on the weekend the coalition vowed to halve the fuel excise when the global price of Brent crude averages $100 a barrel for a fortnight, though some experts, including Lurian DeMello, are questioning whether that's the best approach.
5: Is oil really the right instrument to apply that trigger? For Australia, given that we are importing most of our fuel, the trigger should be based on like wholesale cost of actually getting petrol and diesel on our shores.
3: The Shadow Minister again.
6: You could look at various triggers, but this seemed a very logical one because when you looked at the consequences that oil reaching $100 a barrel has on the price at the petrol station for Australian motorists and for Australian businesses, it seemed a logical correlation.
3: He says the mechanism's a sensible approach based on close consideration of international fuel prices.
1: Nicole Asher. The government's facing testing economic times right now with the RBA governor.

0: Michelle Bullock declaring unemployment may need to go up to keep inflation down. For more, I spoke a short time ago with political reporter Claudia Long. Claudia, these are Michelle Bullock's final remarks before the RBA makes a call on interest rates. What's she said?
1: Yeah, that's right. And the Reserve Bank governor says that the unemployment rate is a bit tight at the moment, so a bit low, essentially. It currently sits at 4.5%. Now, that translates to, in real life, 691,500 people, which, you know, really puts this into perspective. And Michelle Bullock did talk about that. She said how important it is for people to have a job, but also that the unemployment rate as it stands at the moment could be putting upward pressure on inflation. Demand in the economy is essentially outstripping supply of goods and services, and she says that that's reflected in the labour market. So she says she wants to see this stick between 4.5% and 5% of unemployment, and that should help. And the latest unemployment stats are actually coming out tomorrow, Rachel, from the Australian Bureau of Statistics. So we'll get the latest picture on exactly where that rate sits. Now, that's the last big bit of data that we're expecting before the RBA decides whether or not they're going to raise rates next week.
0: And it's looking like a fait accompli. What are the markets predicting about that interest rate decision?
1: Up, up, up. That's what they are predicting. The big banks have all said that they expect for these interest rates to go up. Now, currently, they sit at 4.35%. ANZ has gone even further than that. They're expecting a increase not only next week, but also in November, which will, of course, put pressure on households. And that's the whole idea behind raising rates. Now, at the same time, lots of people are also already feeling economic pressure from things like rising petrol prices as well. So they've hit their highest levels in nearly 6 months.
0: Claudia Long there in Canberra. 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The Federal Minister for the National Disability Insurance Scheme has lashed the Queensland Government over its refusal to sign up to the Thriving Kids program a week before it's set to begin. Mark Butler has made the comments to the ABC in his only interview before the start of the NDIS alternative for some children under nine. Disability advocates are also urging Queensland to sign on, saying it's now time for grown-ups to come to the table to ensure no child is left behind. More from National Disability Affairs reporter Naz Campanella.
2: Mark Butler has been outselling his message about the plans for the $4 billion Thriving Kids program since the announcement last August. The program, which is to be run by the states and territories, is set to roll out its first phase next week. But Queensland hasn't yet signed up.
3: Obviously, I'm a little frustrated they haven't signed because all other states and territories, Liberal and Labor alike, CLP government and the NT has signed on. They're just getting on with the business of developing their programs. And we're losing time, frankly, for Queensland parents and children.
2: Thriving Kids will be an alternative to the NDIS for children under nine with autism and developmental delay who have mild to moderate support needs. In exchange for more funding for their hospitals, all states and territories agreed in principle to restart disability services outside the NDIS, known broadly as foundational supports. All jurisdictions have officially now signed on to Thriving Kids, except Queensland.
3: I can't imagine a Queensland government that for the next 15 months would sit on its hands and pretend it does not have a very serious obligation to follow the rest of the country and to frankly implement commitments that the Premier made at the National Cabinet meeting earlier this year to do this.
2: Nicole Rogerson from Autism Association of Australia is shocked at how long it's taking Queensland.
4: There are families, real children at the end of this that won't have services in the state of Queensland. It's just not okay. I'm sorry, but the grown-ups have to come to the table and work this out in order to get these supports to children.
2: In a statement to the ABC, a spokesperson for Queensland's Acting Disability Minister Ros Bates said the state government's concerns remain not only for young people who may fall through cracks in the system, but also for those vulnerable Queenslanders who have relied on the NDIS. The statement adds, "We have repeatedly outlined our concerns about the Commonwealth walking away from vulnerable Australians without providing long-term funding support." Minister Butler has also told the ABC talks are starting with the states over the development of non-NDIS services for other groups.
3: We've got to develop foundational supports programs for children over the age of nine and for adult cohorts who might not end up being on the NDIS, for example, adults with psychosocial disability.
2: Nicole Rogerson thinks it's too early to be discussing any other programs until they know how well Thriving Kids is working.
4: The kinds of supports that we give very small children with autism are very different when children are above age 9 and they're in the school system and the teenage years. We really need everybody to slow down, look at the evidence, look at what works really well for this cohort, because if we don't get it right, I promise you it's going to cost a lot more money because children are adults for many more years than their children.
0: Nicole Rogerson from Autism Association of Australia, ending that report by Naz Campanella. Well, the federal government says it's found $2.1 billion in savings by cracking down on fraud in the National Disability Insurance Scheme. The integrity of the $54 billion a year scheme has been a major problem since it began operating. Jenny McAllister is the Minister for the National Disability Insurance Scheme. She spoke to me a short time ago. Minister, thanks for joining AM.
5: My pleasure.
0: What kinds of criminals and criminal syndicates have been stealing from the NDIS?
5: Unfortunately, we do know that across the world, organised syndicates are targeting government payment programs, and Australia's no exception. The NDIS was left a very soft target by the previous government, and we've been making significant investments to improve that.
0: Can you give me an example of a criminal syndicate that's been uncovered? What were they doing to get their hands on the money?
5: Recently, we saw the final sentencing of the last offender in Operation Pegasus. This was a very long-running investigation. There were 6 offenders and they were collectively sentenced to more than 31 years in jail. Now, there were claims made against participants who did not have a legitimate disability. There were claims made against participants' plans who did not know that claims were being made against their plans. In the course of the raids against these individuals, police seized more than $2 million in suspected tainted assets. These were things like gold bullion, cash, jewellery, luxury vehicles. These are organised efforts to defraud the scheme.
0: You say that criminal syndicates around the world increasingly see government as a high-value target. Why is that?
5: Criminal syndicates are getting organised and targeting government payment programs. We need to keep pace with that. When we came to government, there were almost no payment controls at all around the NDIS. Now, this is a life-changing program for so many Australians. It has to operate with integrity, and it's why we are investing billions of dollars in improving our capacity to detect and disrupt this kind of behaviour. And it's also why we've invested in law enforcement so that the AFP, the Australian Criminal Intelligence Commission, can work with the NDIA to uncover and prosecute these offenders.
0: The blowout in the NDIS is a huge electoral issue also. Isn't this crackdown aimed at saving seats at the next election?
5: This work is squarely targeted at protecting people who use the NDIS every day. Unfortunately, when we see fraud, we often also see neglect or exploitation. We can't allow that to continue. My concern is making sure that the NDIS operates safely for participants and also that it retains its social life.
0: All of this fraud policing has come at a cost, though. Your government has had to spend $1.3 billion to set up the systems to combat the fraud, including $800 million in this year's budget. That's a pretty hefty price.
5: This is work that the previous government should have done in the 9 years they were in office. We have had to start almost from scratch. But the good news is that we are making these investments in digital payment platforms. We do expect to see much higher levels of compliance as a consequence of the investments we are making. And I want the community to know that we're doing that. I also want any would-be criminal to understand that if they see this scheme as a target, they can expect to receive a knock on the door from police.
0: Jenny McAllister, the Minister for the National Disability Insurance Scheme, thanks for joining AM.
5: My pleasure, Rachel.
0: The superannuation industry is again fending off suggestions that Australians should be allowed to access their retirement savings early. Shadow Housing Minister Andrew Bragg has reignited the debate, floating the idea Australians could use their super as collateral for a housing loan. Oliver Gordon reports.
6: Should Australians be able to access their super to purchase or pay off their house?
7: Probably not, to be honest, because it's kind of like, I guess it was set up to so you have money when you retire.
8: Yes, because it's their money. If people need housing, that's a good way to get money.
9: Perhaps a portion of it, but I feel like it can very easily go pear-shaped.
10: You need a house to live in. In 40 years' time, you might have other problems, but you do need a house.
6: The Coalition hasn't yet released its super policy, with the opposition leader, Angus Taylor, stressing no decisions have been made. But Shadow Housing Minister Andrew Bragg may have provided a glimpse into where the opposition is heading, delivering a speech outlining what he sees as Australians' two main objectives in retirement.
11: And the first priority is that owning a residence outright in retirement. The secondary priority is owning assets which can help give you an income, which can either supplement or replace reliance on the age pension.
6: He says if the most important objective in retirement is home ownership, Australians should be able to access their super early to buy or pay off their home.
11: Allow for people to use their own savings to get that first house.
6: The Shadow Housing Minister has also raised the prospect of allowing super to act as a collateral or offset for people facing steep housing costs. But the superannuation industry says the idea of freeing up super for housing would inflate the market.
12: It would essentially hike house prices and rents and put that dream of home ownership even further out of reach for the next generations of young Australians.
6: Misha Schubert is the CEO of the Super Members Council and has pointed to the time New Zealand allowed early access to retirement savings for house deposits as a cautionary tale.
12: After that scheme was introduced, house prices took off. They grew at nearly twice the rate of those in Australia up to the market peak in 2022.
6: Not everyone agrees allowing Australians access would have the same effect. Housing economist Cameron Murray is from Fresh Economic Thinking and reckons using super to invest in a home would help most Australians in retirement.
13: That's because the age pension system rewards home ownership and the security home ownership offers is highly valued at retirement, so I think it is a good idea.
6: Under the government's First Home Super Saver Scheme, people can make voluntary contributions to their super, let it accrue interest, and later withdraw up to $50,000 as part of a home deposit. In response to proposals to increase early access beyond this, the federal government has declared the next election will be a referendum on super.
0: Gordon. This week, a group of volunteers will head into the West Australian wilderness to conduct a fresh search for four people who disappeared nearly 20 years ago from the small town of Nanup. It comes after WA police admitted a previous search was carried out in the wrong location. Dominic Bayens reports.
14: In a stretch of almost impenetrable bushland near the WA town of Northcliffe, a citizen search is underway to find answers to one of Australia's most baffling missing persons cases.
15: Right behind us here is a real point of interest.
14: Chantelle McDougall, along with her partner Simon Cadwill, their five-year-old daughter Leela, and their friend Tony Popich, haven't been seen since July 2007. They've become known as the Nanup Four. This week, a team of volunteers will start a new search for them, led by Matt Strickland, the Vice President of Missing Persons Search Team Find Our Lost Loved Ones.
15: There's a lot of work to do, but it's not impossible.
14: Matt Strickland was part of the group which found the remains of missing Belgian hiker Celine Cremer and missing man Peter Willoughby in Tasmania this year.
15: This is something different because we're potentially looking for buried human remains.
14: He's been working with the family of Chantelle and Leela McDougall after the case was the subject of ABC's Expanse podcast, which uncovered police error, new details of coercive control, and evidence pointing to a possible burial site.
16: I'm so grateful to all these people helping because for years it felt like we had no one on our side trying to help us.
14: In the weeks after her daughter disappeared, Kath McDougall believed the four had travelled to Brazil, but she raised the alarm with police when Chantelle failed to contact her. In the ensuing police investigation, it was revealed their bank accounts were untouched and their passports hadn't been used. It was also discovered Simon Cadwell was living under a stolen identity and operating an online cult where he espoused doomsday beliefs and told followers of plans for a murder-suicide. After nearly two decades of hoping for answers, Kath and her husband Jim have driven across the country from their home in regional Victoria to join the search.
16: I want to be really involved. I want to help search if I can, if I'm not a nuisance, and want to be sort of there in amongst it all.
14: The search is focusing on a dense area of bushland near the small town of Northcliffe, an hour south of where the group lived. The town became a place of interest when police discovered two bus tickets to Northcliffe were purchased by a member of the group in the days around the disappearance. 3 months after the four vanished, a group of prisoners carrying out track clearing reported finding items of clothing. Police conducted a search but later admitted they were in the wrong location. Cadaver dogs were taken to the correct location in 2024 and indicated a scent of human remains. After years of waiting for closure, Kath is balancing the hope of finding answers with the reality she might never get them.
16: We try not to get our hopes up too much because over the years we've felt that all the little leads and things we had have come to a dead end and we sort of still don't know anything. My mind goes crazy, but I suppose I'm a little bit anxious of how it's, you know, all going to pan out. I'm just hoping we get some really good results.
0: Kath McDougall, the mother of one of the missing Nanup Four, ending that report by Dominique Bayens. Briefly in finance, Wall Street has closed near its record highs after oil prices eased again. The global benchmark Brent crude is trading at $98.20 US a barrel. That's AM for today. Thanks for your company. I'm Rachel Mealy. It's 8:30.
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19: Hello, thanks for your company on our way through to 9 o'clock this morning. We're going to be looking at a proposal for traffic lights at a very busy intersection, talking about the intersection of Empire Bay Drive and Wards Hill Road. Do you use that road, Empire Bay Drive? A lot of people do this time of day and again in the afternoon. We'll hear from a local community group soon about the proposal to improve that intersection there, to the possible installation of traffic lights. I wonder what you think. How's that going to affect your daily commute? You might have heard in our local news, two Greens candidates have been announced for the seats of Gosford and Terrigal ahead of next year's state election. We'll hear a bit more from those candidates before 9 o'clock. And of course, your calls and texts too. Cole from Chidaway Point has messaged through on the text line 0467 922 684 in response to the Mayor, Laurie McKinna, joining us in the studio before 8 o'clock. Cole says, our Mayor said it's important to listen. It is pointless to listen if you don't intend to hear, then just vote as an instructed block on any motion your party puts up. Cole says a real democracy should just vote on the ethics and merits of any motion by any member and leave the politics out of it. And that has not been the case over the last term. Thank you, Cole from Chinaway Point. We know that the Conservative bloc has voted together on almost everything, the Liberal Party, the Independent Liberal councillor, and also the Team Central Coast members. They don't have a formal agreement that they have to vote together, but that is certainly the way things have been going. Thanks for your message there, Cole. We're going to dig into the issue of Empire Bay Drive shortly, but before that, it's good morning again to Emma Simkin with the news headlines.
20: Good morning, Sarah. Central Coast Council has resolved to support in principle the transfer of six parcels of land from government ownership to council. Five parcels of state-owned land are on the 4 June at Wombril and one at Avoca Beach. Council says the proposed transfer would support public ownership of strategically important coastal land and assist in delivering coastal management. The Greens have named two first-time candidates for next year's state election in the seats of Gosford and Terrigal. Rhiannon Shkembri will be campaigning in the safe Labor seat of Gosford, currently held by Lucille Tesh, with Rose Noble

0: in the Liberal-held seat of Terrigal. The regional director of St Vincent de Paul, New South Wales, says rising grocery costs are no longer a crisis, they've become the normal. The charity's latest research shows that 78% of people seeking support on the Central Coast were requesting food assistance. The Wyong SES continues its recovery after fire destroyed its local headquarters earlier this year. Ahead of the upcoming storm season, temporary accommodation has been found for the Wyong unit and new recruits have come on board as planning continues for a new headquarters. Newcastle Knights second rower Dylan Lucas has again been named to start on the bench for Sunday's NRL preliminary final against Penrith. Lucas made a successful return from a broken ankle in the win over the Warriors last weekend. And Brisbane's two-time AFL Premiership winning player Lachie Neale won't be lining up against Fremantle in the grand final on Saturday after the tribunal upheld his one-match ban for striking. Weather details coming up with the Bureau shortly. I think there's one final legal possibility for the Brisbane Lions to try and get Lachie Neale off. Well,
1: they'll be
0: that
1: trying
0: one
1: to
0: week.
1: Use it, won't they?
0: Well, I remember back in 2005, the Sydney Swans lost a player in the prelim and took it to the very highest levels. And I think it was Barry Hall that
1: Big
0: was suspended
1: Barry Hall.
0: And got to play in the grand final.
1: And that was one for the ages, that grand final.
0: Yes. So
1: Swannies, man.
0: The Swans won that one. Yes. I think there is one last sort of avenue there. So we'll wait with interest to see whether or not Brisbane can find a way.
1: They're going to try their best, aren't they?
0: He's a key player for the team, but he did give Jack Ginnivan a bit of a touch-up, so...
1: Well, yeah.
0: Should it be different in a grand final?
1: They do say, a lot of people do say it should be different when there's a grand final. Hey, talking about finals footy, Dane Gagai's on ABC News Breakfast. I can see him there for the Knights at the moment as well. The Knights supporter train is getting a lot of momentum, isn't it, as we head towards the weekend and last year's Wooden Spooners heading for their first prelim in 13 years. But are the Penny Panthers going to stop them from glory?
0: Look, they've been written off, the Knights, against South Sydney 2 weeks ago. They were written off at Eden Park with 50,000 Warriors supporters last weekend. They'll be written off against Penrith this weekend, but they're playing a brand of footy that's winning them games.
1: They've got nothing to lose.
0: Nothing to lose.
1: Nothing to lose. Thanks, Emma.
2: Traffic.
1: That broken down B double that's been stuck there on the M1 at Arimba, still there approaching Dogtrap Road, affecting southbound traffic. Just the usual delays in the busy hotspots apart from that. We'll check in with the Transport Management Centre in about 10 minutes from now. And Robert Abaniak from the Weather Bureau has been on the money so far this week with the forecast. What's on the way for us today, Robert? Good morning.
3: And plenty of places have got 5 to 10 millimetres over the last 24 hours, even up to 15 millimetres near Kilcare. So what will happen is there is the chance of a millimetre or two, especially between 10 a.m. and 1 p.m. This morning and early afternoon, but from then it will just really clear up. Temperatures-wise, pretty mild day of about 22 to 23 degrees everywhere on the Central Coast.
1: And looking further ahead, we've still got a shower or two on the way on the weekend, have we?
3: First of all, starting from tomorrow, there's a chance of a shower again between about 10 a.m. and 1 p.m, but just really light if it happens, a millimetre or so. Then from tomorrow, things are really warming up through to Saturday, so that by Saturday you've got temperatures of 30 degrees on the Central Coast. Saturday will be nice and sunny, but then late Saturday or in the early hours of Sunday, a cool change will come through, and that'll mean Sunday's much, much cooler at 20 degrees. So you have the temperature jumping from 30 degrees down to 20 within a 24-hour period, Saturday, Sunday. And then on Sunday, there is a chance of some showers. So, yeah, first half of the weekend's good. Second, not so good.
1: For those people who like to get very organised in spring and pack away their winter woolies, it's causing trouble.
3: Yes, it is. No, I've had my jumper on the last few days, so yeah.

0: It's but look, winter's on its way out, I suppose most of the week's warm. You can't complain, I don't think. Do you think you can complain?
1: We can't complain. We've just got to arm ourselves with layers, I think. Jackets and T-shirts and just adjust according to what the weather's got to do on the day. Thanks, Robert Urbaniak from the Weather Bureau.
0: All right, thanks.
1: On the way, we're going to look at this proposed upgrade to the intersection of Empire Bay Drive and Wards Hill Road, looking at whether traffic lights should go in there. What do you think if you use the road? 0467 922 684. Let me know on the text line or call through for a chat. 1300 925 222. That's coming up after Merrill Bainbridge.

0: Meryl Bainbridge with Mouth on ABC Central Coast. How long since you heard that one? That's a good song, isn't it? Happy to give that one a spin for you this morning. How many traffic lights do you go through on your way to work each day or to the shops, I wonder? If Transport for New South Wales gets its way, there will be more installed at a notorious intersection on the Central Coast. You can find out what locals think about that next. But someone who knows a great deal about notorious intersections on the Central Coast is Harry Lance. Harry, how's it looking there this morning from the Transport Management Centre?
1: Yeah, morning, Sarah. Looking much busier out there at the moment. Peak hour, of course, around the region. We'd still have the one incident on the roads, that B-double at Rimba, still broken down there on the side of the M1, heading towards the Dog Trap Road overpass. Just been monitoring it throughout the morning. There's been a heavy tow truck there for a little while.

0: It looks like they do have that truck hooked up, but likely just waiting for the traffic to ease off there because it's a bit of an effort to get B-double rolling again when it's being towed back onto the motorway. Likely that it'll probably be sitting there on the side of the road until peak hours finish, so it's a bit safer to rejoin with how busy it is along the M1, particularly this time of the morning. But looking around elsewhere, yes, delays, seeing southbound on the Pacific Highway, Doyleson, into Wyong and Narara. There. A couple of those intersections, Terrigal Drive, Charles Kay Drive there, quite busy as always. Empire Bay, along Empire Bay Drive, where we see it get busy, sort of between Wards Hill Road or near Wards Hill Road, I should say. Then around Gosford as well, there on Mann Street, through the middle of town there. Of course, towards the heading past the station there as well. A bit of a slow school run, Grammar School around Erina and the Christian College at Green Point. So not unusual delays, but often where we see some of those pinch points this time in the morning. Trains running on time at the moment. No problems with the ferries, but always good to stay up to date and check the latest using a transport app or at transportnsw.info. And to keep an eye on any incidents, but also delays on the road as well for your trip, you can visit lifetraffic.com.
1: Thank you very much, Harry Lance. We'll catch you tomorrow.
0: Sounds good. Thanks, Sarah.
2: This is ABC Central Coast Breakfast with Sarah Forster.
3: This is where the Central Coast conversation begins.
1: And Harry Lance mentioned in his traffic report there what the situation is like on Empire Bay Drive at Wards Hill Road this morning. Very busy intersection as it is most mornings. And there's a push for traffic lights to be installed there. Transport for New South Wales is proposing the upgrade for Wards Hill Road and Empire Bay Drive, which is a vital connection between the Woi Woi Peninsula and Kingcumber. We want to know what locals think about that. If you've got something to say about it, 0467 922 684 on the text line, or you can call through for a chat, 1300 925 222. Before we hear from one local community group, let's hear from what the member for Robertson, Dr. Gordon Reid, said about this proposal on the show yesterday.
4: I met with constituents at that intersection. I met with multiple members of the community who spoke about multiple things. One, the safety of that intersection and the near misses and the accidents that have occurred. So we put our heads together. We had petitions running, which had hundreds of signatures. We door knocked on this issue and we were successful in securing $15 million to upgrade this intersection. So the $15 million will do two things primarily. Firstly, it will help fund an intersection strategy for the Wards Hill Road Empire Bay intersection, but also to look at some study and investigative works across other intersections on Empire Bay Drive that are, you know, that are frequented by motorists, that are busy. The second component to that funding is the installation of traffic signals at the Empire Bay Wards Hill Road intersection. Transport for New South Wales, like I said, have been out there undertaking investigations and studies, and they believe that this is the best course of action for this intersection.
1: That's Dr. Gordon Reid there, the member for Robertson, talking about this proposed upgrade to the intersection of Empire Bay Drive and Wards Hill Road. Mike Alsop is the president of the Wagstaff to Kilcare Community Association, and he's with me on the line to talk about this proposal. G'day, Mike. When were you first made aware that traffic lights at the intersection would be an option?
5: Morning, Sarah. The traffic lights idea has been there for quite some time, but I guess a definitive decision about traffic lights was only made aware, we're only made aware of that like yesterday. So we thought, well, maybe a roundabout was an option that would allow freer traffic at all times of day or night, nobody having to be inconvenienced by stopping when there was nothing about. We're very pleased, frankly, that there's the analysis being done and that something's being done about the issues with the intersection. And Gordon Reid did work very hard for us to try to get Transport for New South Wales to pay attention. I think the concept of the traffic lights and the detail of, you know, what is actually proposed, you know, what lanes and all that sort of stuff are still not known to the community. And I believe on Transport New South Wales website they've actually got something, but that hasn't been publicised to the community to comment on, because they've got all sorts of things in there about extended footpaths and pedestrian crossings and connections to bus stops and a variety of things. There's obviously been quite a bit of thought put into it. But our concern originally was, if there were traffic lights, would they just be dumb, cheap traffic lights that, you know, go on and off for 2 minutes and just inconvenience people when there's no traffic?

0: around. So, all of those considerations are behind it. But look, at the end of the day, I think the community is would be pleased to see that something is being done to mitigate the safety concerns that that intersection presents. If it is a good design, and if it makes it convenient for us to turn left rather than having to wait at a traffic signal all the time, just turn left. I don't know, turn left on red or turn left any time, whatever the signage is. That sort of thing would solve a lot of the problem, because the accidents all occur with people turning to the right out of
1: It's
0: Wardshill
1: difficult
0: Road.
1: to turn right out of there when it's peak hour, isn't it? It's very hard to get across. We've got a message on the text line. It's 0467 922 684. Margaret in Avoca says, "What about an official sign? Please allow traffic filtration. Much better and cheaper than traffic lights at the Wards Hill intersection." I don't know whether we can rely on people to use common sense and allow traffic filtration. What do you think about that, Mike?
0: Oh, well, you'd have to talk to traffic engineers, but filtration assumes you're all going in the same direction, and that's not the case. This is a T intersection, so I don't think that the logic is nice, but I don't think a sign would help.
1: Yeah, fair enough. Look, Dr. Gordon Reid mentioned that there was a lot of community consultation behind that. We heard he said there was door knocking. Were you or your group involved in any discussions with the local federal member?
0: Oh, very much so. No, they did a good job. They paid attention. There was a petition, on-site meetings, and so forth. So that was done well in terms of gauging a sense of demand for improvement. There hasn't been any consultation, direct consultation, from Transport for New South Wales about options. And everybody had in mind, oh, we'll maybe look at a roundabout similar to some of the others that are nearby.
1: Is that the preferred option, a roundabout?
0: I think that the general view was that a roundabout would be best, but it doesn't solve the pedestrian crossing issue. And the traffic lights does solve a pedestrian crossing issue. So I can understand that much. But no, definitely the roundabout has been at the top of everybody's minds. Something as simple as the similar roundabout to that above St Hubert's Island. Not a mega roundabout like Kincumber or down at Etalong.
1: Well, that Kincumber one's going out and it's going to be replaced by traffic lights anyway. That big one there near the shopping centre, as the road has become increasingly busy, you've got to sometimes you feel like you're taking your life in your hands entering into that one. People are coming through quick and fast. And I guess as Empire Bay Drive becomes busier as well, a roundabout may not have been able to cut it. So perhaps lights are addressing not what the traffic concerns are at this point in time, but maybe what they might grow to be in 10 years or so. It's ABC Central Coast, Sarah Forster with you this morning. And I'm talking with Mike Allsop, the president of the Wagstaff to Kilcare Community Association, about the proposal to upgrade Empire Bay Drive. And Dr. Gordon Reid says he'll be pushing the state government for the upgrade to move ahead. It's a state road, and ultimately it's up to them to get it happening. We don't believe there's funding yet for the upgrade. There has been the $15 million for studies to work out where to from here. What do you know about the upgrade schedule, if anything, Mike?
0: We have no information at all on schedule for the works. I mean, the fact that we only learnt about the detail of the proposal yesterday suggests that New South Wales could do a bit better in communicating these things. But look, we'd really like to see funding set aside and works proceed. We understand things about state budgets and all of those priorities that they've got to wrestle with. But this one's been in the works for quite some time between New South Wales and between Central Coast Council, because Wards Hill Road's a council road. We hope between them they can get funding together and get a project executed. But before all of that, I think they need to get some more community feedback on the argument for the solution that they've proposed, and then move ahead from there.
1: Well, let's hope that that community feedback is listened to and the result is something that all users of that particular stretch of road can be happy with. Mike Allsop, thanks for joining me.
0: Thanks very much for the opportunity, Sarah.
1: We'll check in with you next time. That's Mike Allsop, the president of the Wagstaff to Kilcare Community Association, as we hear about the proposal to upgrade Empire Bay Drive through Empire Bay, including the installation of traffic lights at the notorious intersection with Wards Hill Road. A lot of people are passing through that way, an increasing number. We know more than 20,000 a day. If you want to find out more about that proposed upgrade, you can check out the plans at transport.nsw.gov.au. If you've got some thoughts on what to do there, 0467 922684 is the text line number. Graham from Wyoming has messaged in. He says, "Hi, Sarah. As a cyclist, traffic lights with pedestrian access is the best option for Wards Hill Empire Bay Drive intersection." And yeah, well, that probably is the safest option. And that's what Mike Allsop had to say as well. Certainly something a lot of people have strong opinions about. And hopefully when there is the time that comes for work to be done there, it will be something that is the best outcome for all of the community.
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0: do seem to take quite some time. Sherry has messaged in and says on the text line, could you please address the situation of several years? She says local MP Gordon Reid acquired a grant to fix the Etalong Beach ferry wharf at Etalong Beach, $1.8 million. But Sherry says nothing has been done yet. Well, Sherry, we'll look into that one for you with Gordon Reid's office. We know sometimes funding announcements are made and for various reasons it takes quite some time to see any action, but it can be frustrating if we don't know why it's taking that time for things to get done. I was promising you that you'd hear more from our local Greens candidates for the seats of Terrigal and Gosford ahead of the election. We ran out of time, so I'll get that one up for you tomorrow. Hope you have a great day. Thanks for your company.
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3: It's 9 o'clock. Good morning. Tony Matthews with ABC News. Prime Minister Anthony Albanese has denied that Australia's proposed digital duty of care laws are about government control. Speaking on the sidelines of the United Nations General Assembly, Mr. Albanese has outlined the importance of Australia's plan to crack down on algorithms. The government's duty of care proposal has faced criticism from social media companies, the Coalition and the United States administration. Mr. Albanese says a digital duty of care is about protecting everyone.
4: This is having an impact on our entire society and how it functions, with misinformation, disinformation, with the increased polarisation that we're seeing as well in the political system, where people are moving away from the centre and more to the extremes.
3: Iran's Joint Military Command says US President Donald Trump's threats and claims of an upper hand in the war are baseless. In a statement broadcast on Iranian state TV, Iran warned it's prepared to inflict more severe blows against the US and Israel. At the UN General Assembly, Donald Trump defended his actions against Iran and asked whether a deal will be made with Iran or if he'll annihilate the country. Construction has begun to transform a former WestConnex site in Sydney's inner west into hundreds of affordable apartments for frontline public servants. The state government-owned developer Lancom is building 220 build-to-rent apartments in Annandale as part of a mixed-use development that's expected to be completed in late 2028. Planning Minister Paul Scully says the development will allow essential workers to live in affordable housing close to where they work.
5: The government is dedicating these build-to-rent apartments for public sector workers. So Lancom will build the buildings and build these new homes and then will be handed over to a manager to run the day-to-day operations while the government retains ownership.
3: A second man has been charged with murder over a fatal shooting in Sydney's southwest earlier this year. Police allege five men were injured in the shooting at a Canley Heights home in May, including a 28-year-old man who later died in hospital. Homicide Squad detectives arrested a 37-year-old man at Silverwater yesterday. He's been charged with murder and refused bail and will face court today. A 23-year-old man has previously been charged over the shooting and remains before the courts. Investigations are continuing. Police are searching for a third man in connection with the alleged kidnapping and assault of a 64-year-old man in Sydney's southwest last month. Two men allegedly detained and assaulted the victim at a Milperra business in August before fleeing with cash and stolen items. Two men aged 46 and 42 were arrested yesterday and charged with aggravated robbery and depriving a person of liberty. They're due in court today. Police have now released CCTV images of another man they believe may be able to assist with their investigation and are urging anyone with information to contact police. Wallandilly Council is preparing to launch a free personal locator beacon loan scheme in memory of Oakdale teenager Lily Hooper, who died during a solo bushwalk at Natai National Park last month. The council is funding the pilot, with community members also donating money to help expand the program. 15 devices will initially be available across Thirlmere, Warragamba Dam and the council's Picton headquarters, with councillors pushing to include Oakdale. Councillor Jack

0: Evelyn Jensen says the program will honour Ms Hooper by helping bushwalkers return safely.
1: I just think it's really important that we always honour Lily, and we make sure by getting this out there that we can make sure that all our young people and also older people do get home safely to the people that love them.
0: And Australian sprinter Rowan Browning has announced his retirement from athletics. A four-time Australian 100-metre champion, the 28-year-old ends his career after winning Commonwealth Games gold in the 4x100-metre relay in Glasgow. The two-time Olympian retires as the nation's fourth fastest man with a 10.01-second personal best, having helped reinvigorate Australian men's sprinting during a decade-long international career. To the weather, showers along the coast and about the northern and central ranges. The chance of showers about the northern and central western slopes and inland plains. Possible thunderstorms in the northeast, northern inland plains and about the upper central west. Sydney's weather, cloudy with a shower or two, a top of 22 on the coast and 24 in the west.
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6: Australia's laws about technology need to be made by Australia in Australia's interest. And we did this when we were in government with the Media Bargaining Code. And the Americans are free to say what they like about our laws, but ultimately they're a matter for the Australian Parliament. We have serious concerns about Labor's proposal in terms of the reductions in freedoms.
7: That's Julie and Lisa there on the digital duty of care. The Trump administration pushing pretty hard against Australia's attempts to regulate big tech and algorithms. What do you think? We're going to take you live to New York in just a moment where it's all unfolding. 1-300-222-702. I'll get to some more of your reaction to the conversation with Julie and Lisa about the education curriculum as well, replacing study of Indigenous history and culture with things like teaching national pride and Western values. What do you think? 1-300-222-702. G'day, it's Hamish here. It's Wednesday, 23rd of September. Good morning to the coasties. Hope it's a bit clearer in Pearl Beach and Woi Woi. Pretty foggy right across Sydney this morning. No ferry disruptions to report so far. Sydney Airport, though, is saying check your flight status. There are some cancellations and delays. Angus Hines from The Bomb says in some areas the fog might actually hang around for a bit longer.
8: Some places could well stay foggy until at least the middle of the morning, if not late in the morning. But by lunchtime, I think certainly all that fog will be gone.
7: So that is the update. Coming up in the next 15 minutes. Hey.

0: The wonderfully smooth sounds of Leon Bridges. You might know him from some big collaborations, maybe some TV soundtracks. Now Leon is headed for Sydney. He'll be here live on 702 Mornings within the next half hour. Also ahead this morning.
1: Divorced, beheaded, died. Divorced, beheaded, survived.
0: We are giving away another double pass to the smash hit musical Six. It's coming to the Theatre Royal next month. Six turns the Tudor queens of Henry VIII's reign into pop idols. It remixes 500 years of history into what's described as an electrifying pop concert. To win the tickets, all you have to do is play Jeopardy with me this morning. I'll give you the answer. You tell me what the question is when I give you the cue to call. So your answer for this morning is Anne and Mary Boleyn. What is the question? Your cue to call around about 10:30 this morning. Your answer for today is Anne and Mary Boleyn. What is the question? Listen out for the cue to call.
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0: Alf is here from the Transport Management Centre. Good morning.
4: Good morning, Hamish. Some delays southbound into Doyleson, Wyong and Narara. That's on the Pacific Highway. We're also seeing some slow traffic just going past Central Coast Grammar at the moment at Erina and also the Christian College at Greenpoint.

0: A big double breakdown on the M1 at Arimba all this morning towards the Dog Track Road overpass has just been cleared in the past couple of minutes. At Strathfield South, a part of Punchbowl Road remains closed due to damage to a pole and wires down following a crash near Margaret Street. There's still those local diversions in place. Bonnie Rig lights out North Liverpool Road at Rundle Street. Nothing major across the public transport network. All modes are running on or close to time. As always, best to plan at transport. NSW.info or livetraffic.com for the roads.
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1: So we were talking just before the news about safety houses. Do you remember as a kid walking around the streets of Australia, you'd see those little yellow stickers out the front of houses on post boxes, 80s, 90s sort of period I'm talking about. You knew that that was a place that you could run to if there was stranger danger. We're talking about this because of this story that police are trying to track down a man who allegedly followed a 12-year-old girl across Sydney's inner west. Do we need a new program along the lines of safety houses? It was actually phased out in the early 2010s. Should there be some modern day version of this, or would that just be way too complicated? Verity is here from Bayview. Very good morning to you.
4: Good morning, Hamish. How are you?
1: Yeah, very well, thanks. You used a safety house as a kid.
4: Yeah, me and my sisters and cousins went for a bushwalk as kids and we got lost. So we had to find the nearest road and we actually used the safety house sticker as a way to identify a house that we could go in and ask for help. And they called our parents to come and pick us up. So obviously very grateful that that was there. I these days have a 2- and 4-year-old daughter and we've kind of had that conversation about in our street who they can go to if they need help. But I think beyond that, I guess there's not as many resources these days to help kids if they do find themselves being lost or, you know, the situation that got unfolded yesterday.
1: Yeah, it's really interesting. How would you go about creating a modern day version of it? Would it be digital? Would it be shops? Would it be bus drivers and train drivers? It's sort of hard to imagine a program like this now.
4: Yeah, and I think, look, like there's all those tools in terms of teaching kids that people in uniform can be someone to go to, people, you know, a mother that might have other kids with them. So there's all those tools. But I think digital, yes, potentially. However, I guess for a lot of those younger kids, they don't have those devices on them. So, I mean, for me, I think that the sticker worked great. It would be great to see something like that come back into fashion. But, certainly keen to see something rolled out.
1: Support kids. Thanks for getting in touch, Verity. Megan's here from Wentworthville. What do you tell your kids?
5: Oh, hi, Hamish. I tell my kids, I've told my kids from a very young age just to look out for a mum with kids. So if they're at the park or at the shopping centre and we get lost, just to find a mum that has kids with her and ask them for help. The other thing I've done in the past is also just make sure that they know the full names and given them a bit of a script to say if they get lost. So, you know, if they got lost in the shops, they know to find a mum with the kids and say, you know, my name's so-and-so, I'm lost, and my granny's name is so-and-so, can you help me?
1: Yeah, that's so interesting. This makes me think of the fact that when I was a kid, you used to get taught to memorise phone numbers. Like mum and dad had the pharmacy in Jindabyne. Still remember the phone number for Jindabyne Pharmacy. Still remember my aunt and uncle's number in Sydney in case we went to Sydney and I needed it. Still there off the top of my head. But you sort of don't learn phone numbers anymore.
5: No. Well, they're all in your phone, so you literally just press a button. So, yeah, I couldn't tell you what my mum's mobile number is, but I could certainly tell you my house number from, you know, when I was six. So, yeah.
1: 64567. No, I'm not going to give out the Jindabyne Pharmacy number this morning. Thanks for your call. 1300 222 702. We've also been talking about the education curriculum this morning with Julian Lisa. The Coalition's putting forward a new proposal to streamline the school curriculum, he says, to make it less cumbersome for teachers, but it would include removing the cross subject teaching of things like Indigenous history and culture. It would be

0: suppose ring fenced would be one way to describe it, within units within the history program, for example, but not taught in other subjects like, for example, maths or PE. Kathy's here. Good morning to you. What's your perspective on this?
1: Hello.
0: Hi, Kathy. What do you think?
1: Well, it's another way of eliminating us from a system that doesn't really recognise us, and they chip away. And the thing is, you know, like when I'm an artist, I do work with little ones. I'm Murray and Hurry from Queensland. I'm a Kanju Biri Widi woman, and born on Darumba land in Rockhampton, and live on this beautiful land of Gadigal. And it's heartbreaking because you see it over and over again. And on the $50 note, you know who's on there, don't you?
0: I couldn't tell you, I'm sorry.
1: On the $50 note is David Unapon. He's a Nut and Jerry man.
0: Yeah, okay. And tell us more about him.
1: Well, he wrote on there, like, he invented the shears. So he's kept trillions and billions of people, you know, in warmth and everything. And but he couldn't keep the... you know, his invention, you know, that there, because there were laws. He was not considered, you know, a person like my mum and dad under the Aboriginal Protection Act in Queensland. Going to David and this awesome man who did drawings of the helicopter, and the overseas, they recognised him as the Da Vinci of Australia. He says, as a full-blooded member of my race, I may claim to be the first, but I hope not the last, to record our, you know, to make a record of our customs, beliefs and imaginings. And I say to the little ones, this man is awesome. He's more than awesome. And always remember him. And, you know, don't hurt your imagination. You have the right to learn. You have everything. And then on the second, on that second $50 note on the woman's side, Eve Cohen, fighter for women's rights, they spelt responsibility wrong, and they left at the last I in responsibility. And I say to the little ones, don't worry, the big hoo-has of this country can't even spell properly. And don't ever, you know, we work on black canvas. They put... I said, just go over it with a little bit of black. Don't worry about, don't get all bothered about, you know.
0: Kathy, I wonder if you could just offer a view for listeners.
1: Sorry, I'm very emotional.
0: No, I can hear it. What does it mean for you as an individual when you hear the argument being made, not just to remove some of these things from teaching across the curriculum, but that in its place would be the teaching of Western values and national pride?
1: What about our values and our pride and our Mother Earth? They're ripping and tearing, and they're locking in sense that, you know, you've got the Gina Rhinos and the PH Redhead carrying on. I don't know where this what I'm saying is that how are they allowed to speak like this? It's racism again. And the thing is, my mum and her father were locked up under the Aboriginal Protection Acts, removed to with family. They had to escape a lot, and they were removed to Palm Island. My mother and father met there. They had five children and five babies, and the women had a shared wedding ring there. And then they were removed. Mum and the children were removed. My four brothers and one sister were removed to Warrabinda, another lock-up place outside of Rockhampton. And on the way down, you know, on the train or whatever, you know, and then mum gets to, the women get to Rockhampton, and they're put on the back of a cattle truck, and she's 7 months pregnant. You know, this is the treatment. What I'm saying is that there are good people in this country that fight for us, and we fight all the time. And so mum and dad were locked up there under Warrabinda, and my beautiful brother was born there, and then they were removed to Rockhampton, where my three brothers and my sister and I were born. I'm the last of 11, and one of my oldest brothers, 89. And the thing is, they everything they went through, mum and dad, they never taught us that. Hey, they said, keep your family together, feed them, you know, like education, and
0: Kathy, that sounds like some pretty strong values that you were taught by your family.
1: They never taught us to hate. And all them old people that, you know, we're still here and we're still fighting for rights. Like, you know, old mob, you know, everyone. And, you know, it's like on the, that going back to the $50 note, the Edith Cowan one, where responsibility's felt wrong, is that they don't have responsibility to our beautiful Mother Earth and what, and her children and her creations that she made for us to survive.
0: Cathy, we really appreciate your contribution to the conversation this morning. Thank you very much. The number's 1300 222 702. Happy to keep talking about this.
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4: 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Come to Penrith.
5: The general public is fed up.
3: I certainly hope you get the minister on your show, Hamish.
6: I'm fronting up on your show. I am answering people's questions.
7: I'm not easily intimidated.
8: Yeah, of course I'm paying home, mate. Unless you want to pick up the bill for me.
2: You know what, Hamish? I haven't had a day off all year.
0: Let's talk politics with Phil Khoury, who's the political editor at the Australian Financial Review. He's live in New York this morning. Has Donald Trump annihilated anybody yet, or is it just talk?
9: Oh, it's just more talk. It was quite interesting in there today in the chamber. I mean, I was here last year, Hamish, new member. He went on for about an hour and the escalator had broken down, and he gave the UN a lecture on the renovations, and then the auto queue failed, so off he went. Today the auto queue didn't fail, and he sort of pretty much stuck to the script and to the end of the time. But it was, yeah, you couldn't help observing he's a much diminished sort of character. You know, I mean, everyone, obviously the place is packed out there. I'm just terrified of what he's going to do next or announce. He didn't carry the room.
0: It's sort of interesting that you observe that, because I was actually thinking this morning as I was listening to AM. You know, when he came out with this sort of bluster in the past, people did sort of jump at the shadows. I wonder if people are still doing that.
9: No, I think there's a certain – we've been here for a few days now, and then the world is just weary. I think they're weary of this bloke. Yeah, the war in Iran has beaten everyone down, and just sort of the general chaos he's caused. Governments around the world are suffering because of it. Domestically. We saw last year, Hamish, at the UN, at the General Assembly, Australia, the French, the Canadians, this middle power bloc, they joined forces and went against the US on the recognition of Palestine, for example, and on climate change. And this year, they've been sort of taking him on over AI. There's this very strong feeling amongst the middle powers that AI just can't be allowed to let rip, as the Americans and Chinese are pretty much going to let it happen. And I don't know how futile it is, but there's been all sorts of sort of alliances and formed and statements issued in the last few days to try and, as the Prime Minister says, ensure it remains subordinate to humans. But that's the sort of, that's the topic du jour this week for sure. But sort of a dagger's drawn with the US on that.
0: Phil Khoury is here live from New York. The Prime Minister obviously is over there squaring up against the AI tech giants, the social media giants. Obviously, we've been reporting the fact that the US Embassy here in Australia has entered the fray on these duty of care laws. I mean, presumably the government knew it might end up in a fight with the Trump administration over this. I imagine that's part of what they're doing.
9: Yeah, I mean they were clearly anticipating it, this would have been communicated through back channels. They already sort of got a mouthful when they did the under 16 social media ban, and when the Prime Minister announced this duty of care, these proposals. He was asked then, and then the Americans aren't going to be happy, and he said, "Well, too bad." And that was pretty much what he just said in the last hour. When we asked him, we just doorstopped him here in Manhattan. He said, "I'm doing this for Australia," but it is. Yeah, that statement released by the US Embassy was pretty hostile, and it was very detailed. And not only that, the timing of it, it was about, I think it was only a few hours before the PM was appearing at a sort of a summit with Emmanuel Macron, the French president, the Spanish president, Pedro Sanchez, where they were sort of showing a united front on all this stuff, predominantly AI, but, you know, it's all getting sort of conflated now, the social media up as well. So both in terms of timing and content, the Americans were making a pretty strong point. And there were, if you read carefully through the statement, there are veiled threats in there about economic, reprisals and all sorts of things. So, it's always good to have a villain in politics, but governments like a villain. Tech giants are probably the easiest villain around. No one likes them, but the US government's firmly on their side. So let's see where it goes.
0: Phil Khoury, thank you very much. Happy travels.
9: Good on you, Hamish. See you, mate.
0: That's the political editor of the Australian Financial Review. It's 23 minutes past 9. No, I-

That is the incredible voice of Grammy Award-winning superstar Leon Bridges. He's making his way back to Australia early next year to celebrate the release of his sixth studio album. It's called Happiness Anytime. I'm happy to watch him dance. He's absolutely amazing, and he's here live on 702 Mornings. G'day, Leon. We're looking forward to having you back. You there, Leon Bridges? Not sure what's going on. Are you there, Leon Bridges? No. He's not there. This is what he sounds like.

0: His new album is called Happiness Anytime. It's out this Friday. He'll be bringing that album on tour to the Opera House Forecourt Friday, the 26th of February. We'll try and re-establish that connection with Leon and bring that conversation to you very soon.
1: Mornings with Hamish McDonald.
2: 702 ABC Sydney.
0: 25 minutes past nine, just continuing that conversation about the education curriculum. A lot of response to that call from Auntie Kathy just before about the removal of some teaching of Indigenous history and culture and science across various parts of the curriculum. Jo's here from Baulkham Hills. Good morning.
3: Hi, Hamish. I have some initial thoughts, but I was also touched and intrigued by Auntie Kathy's observation, and I'm calling from Wiradjuri country, and we're very blessed that we've been welcomed here. To the curriculum issue, I do feel that if they removed it from some of the other subjects and put it with history, it would be better, it would make history more dynamic and more interesting, and start the traditional history course and then lead on to, so how does that actually impact us in the real day about the way we research things, the way we do things. Take them then down to the basketball court and play an Indigenous game, which currently happens in the PE, so that you get that full perspective. And it's lovely to be cross-disciplinary, but I just think at that age, they can only sometimes do it in that siloed environment. It's too much to ask of them, and otherwise they just write two paragraphs down on an A4 piece of paper, get had in a handout for two lessons, and then we move on. And I just think that fullness of the experience is what is needed, complemented by English and studying texts like The Dreamers, The Rabbit Proof Fence, all of those things. You need that deeper dive than just two or three lessons, or let's do that this week.
0: But would we apply that to other spheres of our learning and understanding about the world around us? Like, would we say
3: absolutely
0: you only think about the economy in economics? Or would you introduce that into bits of maths, bits of history, social studies, maybe even geography? Like, isn't that the way we learn, the sort of interconnectedness of things?
3: I think you sometimes undersell children that they can't go into a classroom, that just because history is on the door you're walking in, that you don't take those reflections. I just heard Auntie Kathy, and she's given me pause for thought, and it's now made me go on my day, but it doesn't mean I was just in the zone when I listened to her. I think it's given me a posture moving forward, and it's the same with learning about Western values and pride. We took the opportunity to show one of our children last night. I was there with the Cronulla riots. Let's explore pride, you know, national pride, show them that film and show that's not national pride. That's scary. It doesn't need to always be Western values pride. That we're heading down that right wing, abhorrent sort of stuff. I just think that we've got so many sophisticated, wonderful educators and brilliant people. You know, it worries me that they don't look at fake news and algorithms and all of those things, which are also, where is that in the curriculum? Because that perpetuates the problems too and a lack of understanding.
0: Thanks for the thoughtful contribution. We've re-established our connection re-established our connection with Leon Bridges. So we're going to race over there.
3: Go.
0: Thank you very much for your call this morning.
4: No, I can't get through. Wanna watch you dance. Get on your toes.
0: Coming up to 9:30, the news headlines for you very soon. But Leon Bridges is here from the US. We've tracked you down, Leon.
5: How's it going?
0: Yeah, fine, thank you. Your new track, I was just playing, Watch You Dance. Is that an invitation for all of us when we come to see you at the Opera House? Is that a feature of what will be there, you dancing?
5: Yeah, absolutely. It's a privilege to be able to travel, and, you know, this whole album is just, this is a full circle moment of me finding my rhythm again. And, you know, I want that happiness and that joy to be contagious, and, want the people to groove and move at the shows.
0: I understand you completed half of the album in just 4 days. That's a very productive period of work, Leon.
5: Yeah, we were on a roll, and you know, that's a testament to Josh and Lydia's musical genius. You know, what an amazing collaboration. Man, I'm really, really proud of, you know, these songs that we were able to make.
0: I know you worked with the UK band Jungle, who listeners might be familiar with, on this new record. You've had all sorts of amazing collaborations and to be honest, a pretty broad spectrum of genres of music. Do you have a personal favourite?
5: Man, I mean, honestly, yeah, I feel like Watch You Dance is one of my favorites. I feel like it's an anomaly on the album. You know, it really has that Hendrix, almost Curtis Mayfield kind of feel. And it's really groovy.
0: So where is home for you, Leon?
5: Yeah, so I live in Fort Worth, Texas.
0: Okay. And so how much does Texas influence and shape your music? Is that, because I guess I can hear that a little bit.
5: Yeah, very much so. You know, my music is a melting pot of sound, but, you know, it's definitely R&B music through a Texas lens. And, you know, I really love the history of just blues musicians and artists like Townes Van Zandt who were storytellers. And, you know, I really try to incorporate that in my music.
0: Okay. So I know you sold out the Opera House 3 times when you were here back in 2022. Did you enjoy it? We hope so.
5: Oh, man, it was an amazing time. And, I mean, the first time I went was with Gary Clark. And you know, it's awesome to be going back again. I can't wait.
0: All right. Well, look, we'll look forward to seeing you early next year, Leon Bridges. It's lovely chatting to you this morning. Sorry for chasing you down like hungry prey from our production team this morning. We appreciate you.
5: No worries.
0: You're making
5: no worries.
0: Time for us.
5: Appreciate
6: it. Baby, baby, baby, I'm coming home to your tender sweet.
0: I mean, that's the kind of music you need on a morning like this. Bit foggy. World a bit complicated, just makes you feel calm and peaceful, doesn't it?
6: Here's a bit of taste in my mouth, girl. You're the only one that I want. Wanna be your ride.
0: Leon's new album is called Happiness Anytime. It's out on Friday. The Happiness Anytime tour will come to the Sydney Opera House forecourt on the 26th of February. It's 33 minutes past 9. Hope you didn't mind waiting too much, Tony Matthews. Thank you for your patience.
7: I'm very happy to hear more of that music, Hamish.
0: Let's get the news headlines.
7: Making headlines, Prime Minister Anthony Albanese is standing by Australia's proposed digital duty of care legislation following criticism from the Trump administration. The government is consulting on its proposal, which includes allowing users to limit what they see on social media. It's received a submission from the US Embassy warning the policy would be censorship of protected speech, citing concerns about what the Australian government would rule

0: as harmful content online. The ongoing industrial action playing out on Sydney's ferry network has been halted, with operating company Transdev promising a return to normal timetables. Transdev Managing Director Jared Graham says unions have agreed to suspend all industrial action, and both parties will meet regularly over the next fortnight to come to an agreement on pay negotiations. And an alliance of business and councils is calling for better rail and metro connections across Sydney's southwest as the region faces huge population growth. The Southwest Sydney Alliance says Camden, Campbelltown, Liverpool and Wallandilly local government areas are projected to grow to surpass more than a million people by 2046. Sydney's weather, cloudy with a shower or two, winds easterly 20 to 30 kilometres per hour, turning northeasterly 15 to 25 kilometres per hour in the evening, a top of 22 degrees on the coast and 24 in the west. The UV index is predicted to reach 6, which is high, and there's a warning for dangerous surf conditions. The slight chance of a shower tomorrow with a possible thunderstorm and 24 degrees, then sunny on Friday, 26, mostly sunny on Saturday with a top of 30 degrees, a shower or two on Sunday and a top of 20. Hamish.
1: Tony, thank you very much. It's 25 minutes to 10.
2: The Parrot Point.
1: It is time for this week's Parrot Point with Janine Parrot. Very good morning to you, Janine.
3: Hello there, Shane.
1: So let's head stateside for this very big row between Trump and the media. Another one, but this one is a little unusual in that the media sort of hit back a bit.
3: Yes.
1: So explain what's happened.
3: Well, what they do is, we have the same here. You have a thing called pool coverage so that media doesn't have to send all double up when they cover the president. In the White House, this is very coveted. You have a press pass to go to the White House. You all get in there. You all cover it. Usually there's a whole lot of people at the press conferences. It's the First Amendment. It's free press. It's a very basic, has always been. As we know, Trump's been attacking people he doesn't like. Well, he stepped it up in the last weekend where he named three media companies, CNN, who we've heard of, MS Now and Politico, and he banned their reporters from the White House. He says a lot of things. He didn't like their coverage. They've been critical about it.
1: Was there a particular piece of coverage
3: that
1: he didn't like?
3: Well, apparently his offsider, Natalie Harp, showed him one particular program on CNN where they were saying that he wasn't doing a good job or the people didn't like him, and he took umbrage at this. Anyway, come Monday morning, they went in with their passes and they'd been deactivated. Now, for once, the rest of the press have stood together and said, well, if they're banned, we're not going to do this so-called pool coverage where we go to events on the White House lawn or pool other things. So what is interesting is that Fox News joined the ban. Now, we all know Fox is very close to Trump, so that created a lot of interest in this, and it led to the wonderful moment where the next day Trump was launching his new helipad, and, of course, nobody covered it for the main television stations, which killed him. But he said, that's all right, I've got my right-wing ones I've replaced. And with that, unfortunately, they're a bit amateur. There was no sound. So it hasn't been going well.
1: Yeah, here's how that no sound sounded.
4: Okay, so there's no microphone because the pool cameras aren't there. So maybe, Tim, this is one example of it backfiring just a little bit.
1: So that says Trump was preparing to fly to New York. Where does this lead? Like, obviously, he seems very proud of it. He says he has a responsibility to the American people to get rid of fake news, like this.
3: Fake news is a broad term, isn't it? Well, it's headed to the courts, as everything does, and there's a general feeling that he'll lose. He must think he'll lose because he's already said he's going to appeal it when he loses. You've had the press have also joined in, even though this is a television ban at the moment. The New York Times and Washington Post are also not using still pictures at a certain time. It also led to a bizarre thing overnight where CNN, they followed him to New York, so they can cover that because they're allowed in. The United Nations doesn't ban journalists. And when a CNN journalist asked him a question, he seemed to be mixed up that they weren't meant to be covering him at all. He doesn't seem to understand what this ban is.
1: During Trump's visit to the General Assembly, which is in New York, he struck out at one particular reporter from CNN. Here's how it sounded.
5: It's an honor to be here. I'm surprised that CNN is here covering me.
6: The United Nations allowed us in, sir.
5: You should not be here covering me. You said you weren't going to cover me. You shouldn't be covering me.
1: Trump also held, interestingly, a joint media conference with Zoran Mamdani, who's the governor of New York, where the media boycott did come up as well.
6: I told the president that we're going to have all of the members of the press here on the lawn, and that is something that I believe in, is everyone, no matter the opinion or the critique, that we engage. Mr. President.
5: Yeah, it's interesting because they said they were going to boycott me, but they never boycott me. So I wasn't very worried about that. Look at all that press.
1: I should say Mayor of New York, Zoran Mamdani. An unlikely partnership, it must be said.
3: Yes, they've got something of a bromance when they get together. Like all bullies, when Trump gets together with someone who's civil to him, he's civil back. And Mamdani seems to be playing him very well. But I was a bit surprised because it's not usual for a new president to visit Gracie Mansion, which is the mayor's home. But I was also surprised by the press conference until I realised that's the only way Trump was going to get the press, because the mayor let them in. So, you know, while he's boasting, that was the way. We'll see how this goes, because as we know, publicity is oxygen for this president. So he's right, they will still cover him, but it's definitely his big moments, like unveiling that helipad, all his construction, all his big announcements around the White House, are going to have less coverage, and he'll hate that.
1: It's 20 minutes to 10 on 7.02 Mornings. Janine Perrott is here with the Perrott Point. Here in Australia, there's an issue. And in fact, plenty of listeners are getting in touch with me about it right now. Pauline Hanson, excuse me, and One Nation has banned the ABC and The Guardian and from several media conferences, although it's not a blanket ban, as I understand it. This was one of them in Victoria.
7: I'm not putting up with the spin, gotcha moments, wanting to have a go at me, or treat us totally different to what you do the other major political parties. Enough is enough. So you give me a fair go, I'll give you a fair go back. The ABC never does.
1: So what's going on there, and why isn't there a sort of coming together of media in Australia when these things happen?
3: There's an interesting question. Well, firstly, I was surprised when this first started. We're a bit weak in Australia on this, I'd argue, that when there is an attack on journalists, though we haven't had anyone called pigs or whatever like the president does, and to be fair, it's taken a long while for the American press to bandy together. But here we don't seem to complain as much. I think the National Press Club did put out a complaint about her ban on the ABC, but it's a weird ban too, because Barnaby Joyce, if you remember, his wife banned him appearing on 7:30 because of the outrage over the dog barking, and he was back 2 weeks later. So Barnaby hasn't read the memo from Pauline, and as you said, it works different ways. But you would think that we don't want to go down the Trump route and that you would have more journalists standing up. But I don't know.
1: The media so fractured in Australia right now that that's impossible that they would come together? Like, can you imagine a world in which the Australian media does say, look, this is not on, throwing particular media outlets out?
3: I would, if we use the equivalent, if they, for example, took away, say Pauline Hanson got into power and took away the press passes into Parliament House of the ABC and The Guardian, I would hope then that the other journalists would jump up and down. I think at the moment it's access to press conferences. Look, in the old days there was something where if someone was personally attacked and a leader wouldn't answer a question, the other journalists would keep asking the question. There was some kind of solidarity. But look, it's as fractured as it is in the US. But I think there probably should be more calling out, and maybe what's happened in the US will make people stand up a bit more for this ban on The Guardian, and who are just doing their jobs.
1: I'm just looking this up now because I couldn't remember exactly the timing. What I wanted to add is that this is nothing new for One Nation. Mm. I was actually thrown out of a One Nation campaign event in Queensland when I was working for the project. So this is back in November 2017. I think it's a Queensland state election that we were up there filming. It was an event in Eyre in central Queensland. There's photos and videos here. It's a news.com article about it. But
3: what atrocity did you commit, Hamish?
1: I'm not entirely sure. I just had a vague memory as we were talking about this. Hang on, I think this did actually happen to me once. But it was at the Kalamia Hotel in Eyre, Friday the 12th, 9:30 a.m. I'm pretty sure we had arranged to go, like with One Nation, and then when we turned up, we were told that we weren't allowed in. And there's a photo there of the security guy from the hotel not letting us in. So this is not a new tactic altogether.
3: No. I mean, she, again, it's the Trump playbook, fake news. If anybody criticised, no matter how valid the stories, she turns very personal. I thought her attack in the press club on The Guardian went to the edge and nobody said anything till afterwards on that. Mm. But look, press conferences are press conferences. It probably doesn't warrant a boycott of the others walking out. She can decide who she has in and who she doesn't. But if it was a pass.
1: Tease that out for me.
3: Well, if it's a general press conference, she's not the government, she's not the Prime Minister answering a question of national importance.
1: She's expecting accepting taxpayers' money.
3: I am not defending the ban. I'm explaining your question on why the other journalists aren't boycotting. I would argue that's probably where they draw the line and think she's been doing this for years. That's Pauline Hanson. Mm. Yes, it'd be great if they all banded together on it, but that's not going to happen. So you have to wonder where they draw the line.
1: And I suppose just to be fair to Pauline Hanson, she's not alone in sometimes isolating a particular journalist. Like, I've had this happen by politicians right across the political spectrum.
3: We've all been frozen out.
1: Like, they'll decide, didn't like the way you did that interview, or I've had a bad experience with you, you pushed too hard, not talking to you again. Or you did this story and we're not going to talk to you.
3: Happens all the time. Yeah. And you know it. Sometimes they're brave enough to actually tell you why. Mm. Others, they just won't speak to you. I mean, as again, I don't think you're not doing your job right if you don't upset someone.
1: Sure. But I guess I'm just trying to tease out for listeners whether Pauline Hanson is, whether this is genuinely a different thing that we're talking about.
3: Well, she's more overt. She bans them from press conferences, which is probably something politicians who we've run up against in the past wouldn't actually single you out. I don't think, well, I can't remember where I've been singled out, maybe for a bit of a abuse or criticism, but not where you're actually banned at the door. Yeah. And I think what's different this time is we're watching it happen in the US with Trump, and she follows the Trump playbook. So we are seeing us going down a path which we don't want to, where she needs coverage. Mm. If she wants to be a proper leader, she has to have coverage.
1: Does she really, though? Like, you can see the way the message still gets out regardless. Social media and all the rest of it. We're still covering it. We're still talking about it. I mean, even politicians that don't talk to us here on mornings will still make an attempt to cover what they're doing.
3: That's your both sides-ism of the ABC, which some are critical of too, that you are so fair these days that you are giving a lot of oxygen to Pauline Hanson. Look, we're talking about her now on this and giving her a lot of credibility.
1: To be fair, she does come on this program from time to time.
3: She
1: hasn't recently.
3: I've always found her incredibly... I used to criticise her a lot when I was on TV. She was always very polite. She always allowed me in press conferences. So, again, everything is different on this. I think the main warning here is we don't want to go down the US route, and if she does get into power or a more important position of power, we don't want to start where this is a more formalised ban and that she's not answerable to the public.
1: Interesting. Now, there's another little twist and turn that we need to talk about this week, Janine Perrott, and it involves the former News Corp executive Siobhan McKenna, who will be Australia's next Consul General to New York. Now, I should declare up front, I used to work for Siobhan, so when Lachlan Murdoch took over a stake in Channel 10 way back in the day, Siobhan was sort of the person that was there in the background that everyone said, well, that's actually who's running things.
3: She was Lachlan's right-hand woman.
1: And so how's she ended up in a diplomatic post?
3: Oh, well, many in Labor are asking that too. The job is New York Consul General. Now, look, it's a diplomatic post. It's usually a nice sinecure for ex-politicians, so you could argue this is better than appointing some failed Labor hack. But there is some criticism that someone so closely aligned with News Corp for 20 years has been given this plum job. As I said, there's no real power in it, but boy, you get $350,000. But the best thing is one of the best apartments in New York in Beekman Place. There's some concern that because of her, even though she left News Corp last year, and there's an issue, she was the woman, according to the court documents recently released, who was the driving force behind what was called Project Harmony, that disastrous Corks case, where Rupert Murdoch tried to freeze out his other children, split the family, cost them a fortune. It was Siobhan McKenna's idea, and there's probably no correlation, but about a year ago they parted ways, or supposedly amicably. So she was without a job, a main job.
1: Here's Rob Harris from the Sydney Morning Herald asking the Prime Minister about this.
8: Have you sought any assurances from her that she won't continue to lobby or deal with Mr. Murdoch in advancing business interests at all?
9: Siobhan McKenna is a professional and she will do an outstanding job representing Australia and the Australian government here in New York.
1: In a country run by Donald Trump, might it be quite helpful having someone that's aligned with the Murdoch family there?
3: I think they've got enough in there with the Murdochs that you might need it. I should stress her last job was Australia Post. She was chairman of Australia Post on, as I say, a few raised eyebrows. But Anthony Albanese likes to keep close ties with News Corp, as we know.
1: Mark in North Sydney's been in touch saying, Hamish, listening to this program this morning, it's blatantly obvious why Pauline Hanson would ban the ABC. The coverage on every issue has been so far left with zero counter-arguments. Why bother? Mark, you are welcome to call in. If there's any issue that you think is not covered fairly, you are always welcome to have your input. You know, we spend a lot of time every day trying to make sure that all the different views and perspectives are included in the discussion about these things. In fact, it's part of the charter. So, Mark, if you feel it's not being met, you're always welcome to call and make the case. But just thinking back to the various topics we've discussed, I think there's been lots of different views shared.
3: You're probably talking about this one. Now, we have stressed the Fox News, the best Trump allies, are in this ban. So we're not talking anything Fox News doesn't. And can we just point out that last question you played from Rob Harris? The Herald Sun is also a Murdoch and News Corp paper, and he was the one raising questions with Anthony Albanese about the Siobhan McKenna report. So just reporting what the reaction is out there.
1: I do think maybe the media needs to make a bit more of a case for itself about what actual balance is and what editorial standards are being applied, because I reckon everyone's pretty fed up with us.
3: Oh, yeah, look, but I mean, again, I think that stems from the last few years. I mean, it led by Donald Trump with the fake news, and now we're seeing it in the UK with Nigel Farage. People are fed up. They hate everyone. That's why they're turning to One Nation. So we are just part of the mainstream, political parties, media. They hate us all.
1: Well, you're very welcome to contribute if you want to say something on this. Janine, before you go, you've got a big event on at the Opera House that you wanted to share.
3: Yeah, well, it's not my big event, but just while we're talking media and Murdoch, the Curious Festival's coming up on the long weekend, and I'm interviewing a guy called Gabriel Sherman, who recently wrote a book called Bonfire of the Murdochs. He also wrote The Loudest Voice about Roger Ailes. He scripted The Apprentice, the Oscar-nominated movie. So that will be very interesting because, of course, as I said, the court case in Nevada was very pivotal for the company, so it'll be very interesting to hear his views on Siobhan McKenna.
1: That sounds very interesting indeed. Janine, thank you very much. We'll see you next time.
3: Bye.
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1: I hope you're having a great morning so far. 10 degrees in Katoomba at the moment, 17 in Cronulla, 16 degrees on Sydney's coast and 17 in Gosford. A shower or two expected today, tops of 22 on the coast, 24 in the west. The Balm at the moment saying the fog should lift by lunchtime. But if you've got any questions or queries about delays, any interruptions with your flights or whatever, get in touch, 1300 222 702. It's time for Watch, Listen and Learn.
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1: Elfresh the Lion is back for another week with a list of wonderful things for you to do here in Sydney if you want to watch, listen or learn. Good morning to you, Elfresh.
13: Hey, Hamish.
1: Macy Gray. This is a big name.
13: Yeah. This one's super interesting because she's doing a pretty extensive tour of the country and she's actually doing two shows in Sydney, and it's kind of interesting because she's doing a Western Sydney show and then, I guess it's a Sydney show. So she's got a show on Thursday in Rudy Hill at the Sydney Coliseum Theatre, and she's also got a show on Friday at the Enmore Theatre, which I'm super interested to see how that kind of goes, you know, like will the Western Sydney audience stay in Western Sydney or will there be crossover or do people stay in their little, little area bubbles and stuff like that? But yeah, this is going to be interesting. But yeah, she's doing a tour, which is really exciting, an opportunity to get out and see a big name from back in the day.

0: See, Elfresh, this is one of those songs that has lyrics that people get very confused about. I've talked about this on the program previously. The very, very long period of time that I and a friend of mine thought the lyric was, I wear goggles when you're not near.
1: Yeah, that's a pretty good one. I mean, I love this whole conversation. It's like it's awesome party conversation, right? Like when you put on a song and you try and guess like what the lyrics are. And this is a good candidate for one of those one of those ones.
0: Just listen out for it. It might well crumble, but I thought it was goggles.

0: See, goggles. It's definitely the Ariel Fresh. On the text line, Gary from the Central Coast has a request for you, El Fresh.
1: Yeah.
0: Are you available for the NRL Grand Final?
1: I will be available for the NRL Grand Final. Yeah. Put in the recommendation. Get Peter Vlandys on the line. Let's make it happen.
0: He hasn't been in touch with El Fresh already?
1: No. He hasn't been in touch.
0: We'll send in the clips of you with the Sydney Kings, you know.
1: Great hype songs.
0: So what's your listen for this week, please?
1: My listen this week is an artist actually from Melbourne named Jessie Hill. She's released a song at the end of August called Let You Go. The reason I'm choosing this song is she's playing a show in Sydney on Friday, I believe, opening up for Aradhana, who's a New Zealand artist, and Aradhana is doing a tour across a few cities in Australia. They're playing a show at Metro on Friday. And Jessie, she's an amazing artist. This song, Let You Go, is a real kind of catchy kind of pop R&B song. She's dope. She's got a lot of amazing music and an interesting history. She was born in New Zealand. Her parents are from Kerala in India. And she's now living in Melbourne. And she actually made waves in New Zealand. She was on New Zealand's Got Talent back in the day. And that was her kind of claim to fame. And but this song is a great song. It's her latest drop, and if you like it, you can see her perform this Friday at the Metro.
0: Here she is.

0: like that. That's Jessie Hill with Let You Go. Elfresh, you may need to explain what you mean by describing her as dope.
1: Oh, okay, yes, okay. Hip-hop lingo, hip-hop terminology. Dope means great, like amazing, really, really good, really good.
0: She is not a dope.
1: No.
0: She's dope.

0: That is Jesse Hill, who is Elfresh's listen for this week. Someone's been in touch on the text line saying, I thought Macy Gray was singing about goggles too until literally just now. See,
1: There you go.
0: What's your learn for this week, please, Elfresh?
1: This one I'm really excited about. Australian Native Food Festival is happening at Carriage Works this coming weekend, Saturday, Sunday, from 9 a.m. to 5 p.m. or 9 a.m. to 4 p.m. on the Sunday. It's free entry. It's going to be an amazing opportunity to really dive in and get to experience our country's own eats. There's more than 30 First Nations and Native food businesses, including Buckarindi Bush Food, Binging Tea, Indigi Earth, Indigi Grow. So, yeah, it's gonna be an awesome opportunity. They do have a bunch of workshops and chef demonstrations as well, but those are ticketed separately. So, if you wanted to go see someone in particular, I know Adam Lior's out there. So, you know, if a few amazing chefs are out there, then you might have to. Well, you will have to book those sessions. But generally, to come in and experience the event itself over the weekend, it's free to attend at Garage Works.
0: Okay, 1300 222 702 is the number if you want to get in touch. If you want Elfresh's playlist, all of his songs and recommendations are available in a single playlist. Just text Fresh to the text line. Craig says, I thought I was the only one who ever heard goggles in the Macy Gray song. And Tony says, Hamish, actually, you're wrong.